0: they're not in lockstep. There's not a lot of communication or understanding of what teammate's going to do. And
1: just individual.
0: Yeah, that's right. And Moyle comes back on the ruck now. I do like Andrew on the ruck, though. I feel like they need to release him there a bit. But you know, when you've got an advantage, you've got to capitalise on it. So two in a row for the Blues. The Suns need to respond here.
2: Quarters have followed a pattern as Moyle wins the tap down. Walsh steals it. Tumbles a kick inside 50 for Carlton. Mac Andrew. Intercept marks. 40 out from his defensive goal for the Suns. Carlton lead by 7 points. 4 lead changes in the match. Mac Andrew looks out to the wing. In the Joel Jeffrey direction. Does well. Out points Wilson. Marks on the wing. Awaits the kick for Walter. Up he goes. Hands to it. Young just nudges him underneath it, gathers a ground level, sells some candy. Now Young kicks the Blues around the dockside wing. Coming up, Kemp, there's a whistle on the play, free kick. It'll go the way of the Gold Coast Suns, it'll go to Mac Andrew. Frankie Evans overzealous in keeping him out of the contest.
0: That's where they're struggling from here. They're winning the ball back pretty well. It's just a two in a row from Andrew. Well, that's a better kick.
3: Into the middle of the ground for Noble. Thought about the handball, some indecision, and now decides just to kick it to a pack inside the forward 50. Flying for a Moyle, no marks, spills to his opposing ruckman, pitted it, has two goes at clearing it. Got it away to Smith, to Lord. Slick handball for the Blues, finds Florent, nothing up ahead. Full 360, and then kicks laterally away to Wilson. Hand pass to Walsh, back edge of the centre square. Kicks over halfway. Smith hugs it to his chest. Looks inside 50. They're out here, the Blues. They've got two deep options, and Hayward marks. Bangs bodies with Bodie Yulin after doing so. The umpire forgiving there, and from 25 out, Hayward will have a look just left of centre.
1: Just lazy, really, from the Gold Coast. So the ball turns over at Gold Coast half forward.
3: Another turnover goal coming up. Hayward hooks it through. It's his second of the day. And the Blues are out by 13 points. That is their biggest advantage today. 22 gone in the second term. Carlton 7-5-47. The Gold Coast Suns 5-4-34. Saturday footy on ABC Sport.
1: And then what you look for, Ball, is the transition running. And I'm looking inside Carlton's forward 50. They've got three players that are free. But then there's five Gold Coast Suns just jogging. Just jogging, not really wanting to get back. Like, I'll make it look like I'm defensively running, but it's not quick enough. They're not reacting quick enough on turnover there. So they have plenty of time to transition back. Where, as I mentioned, they turned the ball over at their half forward flank, and the ball come in the middle, come wide. So there was three or four passages of play where they could have got back.
0: True. Yeah, the part of the problem, defend at the source. Yeah. They cannot find a winner in the air or on the ground, inside 50 at the moment, the Suns. Getting an opportunity. It's coming back at a rate of knots.
2: Rowell with the clearance, left foot kick, a shallow inside 50 for the Suns, but the Blues rebound quickly as Young gives it away towards Shearer. He gives it off to Walsh on the wing, very wide out, carries it out of play.
0: It's another example there. And look, they're young at the fall of the ball, but where's Ben Long? Where's Ben Long putting pressure on? Where is he at the crumb? You know, they're pretty young. Patterson's down there. Okay, Lombard's down there. But you mentioned Byrne at the other end. Where's the intent to hunt and chase and kick the ball inside 50?
2: Moyle brings it down in front. Spits out to Rao, who gives it to Petrarca. Suns with it on the wing to Lombard, to the runner Rioli, to Zeke Ulan, sweeping handball. Trying to get it to Patterson, who's set up on immediately. Has to retreat with his handball back to Yulin. He knocks it on to Lombard. Now Rao goes back with his kick. Dangerous. Hayward comes to chop it off, but can only knock it out to Miller. Suns work it out on their back flank again. Away to Andrew.
3: Gives it to Bodie Yulin. Long kick across the centre square. One side to the other for Noble. Out. Noble looks inside the forward 50. He's got plenty of options. Jeffrey marks uncontested. Right half forward.
0: Oh, well, got there in the end. It's a hard watch at the moment, isn't it? It was good work rate, though, wasn't it? And in the end, it was a nice bit of vision by Yulin to spot John Noble out in plenty of space on the open side. And he was able to spot Jeffrey inside 50. Rammer's pocket.
3: Thrown forward last week, Joel Jeffrey. Had six inside 50s. He's got a look here. He's in that dreaded triangle in the dead pocket here at Docklands. Worse than a 45-degree angle, right half forward, 45 out. Oh, he brings it to life. Knocks it through from out there, and the Suns hang in the contest. Breaks a run of four straight Carlton goals. 24 and a half played in the second term. Carlton 7-5-47, the Gold Cup.

0: 6-4-40. This is Saturday footy on ABC Sport. Let's kick it down to the boundary. Tim Morgan.
1: Yeah, Bailey Humphrey just got a kick to the hand. He was in a fair amount of discomfort, tried to stay on the ground, but eventually came off. He's been in the hands of doctors for the last couple of minutes, getting a bit of tape applied to his left wrist.
2: Well, they just needed that, the Suns. Carlton just having a real period of dominance. Probably the last 15 minutes was all Carlton. In that period, they kicked four goals. So it's really a goal against the flow and the run of play. But it was messy. It was messy again. And they tried to come back through the middle. And the ball goes along the ground. So, look, Yulin's been a really good player for him today as a defender. And he was involved again.
3: Moyle taps it down from the restart. There's a whistle again. Everyone stands around and says, what for? It'll go to Jagger Smith. So Blues ball in the middle. Carlton by 7. 4-3 the way the Baggers in this second term. Kicks out wide to Wilson, who bullets a pass to Cripps. He then dinks a kick out wide, and the mark taken by Akers. Right on the arc of 50. He'll look into the pocket and find a target. Louis Young providing an option up forward. He's got it 40 out, acute angle. 15 metres in from the boundary line, left forward pocket.
0: Jen from Bridgetown off the SMS. The stand rule is a mess. If no players near the market, should we play on? The 50-metre penalty is too severe and should be scrapped.
3: A great, beautiful part of the world, Bridgetown. Southwest of WA.
0: But the game was horrid before we had it, though. Like, the ball has flowed much better. And the scoring's gone up, transition's up since it's come in.
3: Louis Young trying to reinvent himself. Hooks this left.
2: I think I saw Greg Swan during the week on one of the TV shows showing what the game looked like without it. Now, very good examples that he showed.
0: Yeah.
2: Obviously, to back up his point, but I'm no issue with the stand rule.
0: Power to Ballard, who takes the mark, lays off a handball. The kick from Miller comes up the wing, and Lewis the target. He's outpointed there by Dirksen, though. Takes the intercept mark for the Blues. Comes back corridor. Eventually got to Haywood. Handball away to Smith. Smith wants to dish it off again. Does so to Lord. Kicks laterally. Finds Chera. Takes the mark and off his knees. Gives a handball away to Florent. Florent works it further forward to Hewitt. He can swing a long hand pass out wide for Wilson. Wilson gets back on his right side, kicks straight up the middle, slipping over at the most inopportune time, and all of that was Cripps. Ball still inside the forward 50 for the Blues. Kemp collects, Andrew's got him, taken high. And Brody Kemp's going to get a look at it, 35 metres out, just left of centre. Blues already on top by 8 points, a chance to put it back to double digits before half-time.
2: It's got lower there, Brody Kemp. Like Andrew didn't want to get low. No, I was going to say, he's not snapping it from there.
3: Oh, I don't think for a second they listened to me, but I did say on the ABC AFL Daily podcast a few weeks ago about, like, they never explain or communicate why they have the rules a certain way to free the ball up. And it was the first time I've actually seen them do that with Greg Swan on Wednesday night. Try and communicate as to why the rule is in place to make a better spectacle.
0: So here's Kent with the finish. Misses. That's been the knock on his game. So 25 goals, 21 now for the season. Brody Kemp, Carlton by 9.
3: By the way, ABC AFL Daily, up and to the right. Yeah. Wherever you get your podcast, 5 drops a week. Noble exiting defensive 50 for the Suns. Tumbling a punt up towards the wing. Gathered there by Wilson. Blues ball again. Back to Chera. And retreats to Haynes. Defensive point of the square. Carlton leading by 9 points. Haynes wants to take the game on. Kicks towards half forward. Haywood, sticky fingers. Not quite though. Smith. He gathers. Handball back towards Tuke Miller. Knocks it out to Anderson. And the Suns can rebound off half back. Off to Lombard. Driving kick inside 50. One-on-one. Dean and King. Haynes comes to help out. Takes a bounce. Gets a Shepherd. And goals. He's got a couple. And it's back to 3 points. 25 minutes into the second, 7-7-49 Carlton, Gold Coast, 7-4-46. Luke Ball, Adam Ramanaskis.
2: He's lucky, Ben King. Very, very lucky.
4: Not only did he not handball, he took a bounce.
2: Yeah.
4: I mean, good on him. He made the contest, brought the ball to ground. That's picked up the ground ball, but he had
2: Ben Long
4: just riding shotgun a couple of metres ahead of him that would have run into an open goal. And the bounce said, no, Ben, I got this. You shepherd for me, please. And You're right. He almost invited the pressure from Harry Dean.
2: That's the old, I get paid to kick goals.
4: Yeah. To be honest, I don't want to overplay it, but it's also a bit indicative of the Suns' footy at the moment. Yep. I reckon when they're going well, you just give that.
2: Give it.
4: And you're as happy setting up a teammate as you are kicking the goal yourself.
0: Three-point game, Blues on top. This is Saturday footy on ABC Sports. Suns going inside 50 again. Dean hits up, meets it at halfback. Got a handball away towards Akers. Handball to Haynes. His hand pass out wide to Hewitt, who's tackled right on the bell, and that'll do us. So it is halftime here at Docklands. That is the correct score. I think the clock stopped on our computers.
3: Which is interesting because they've had so many issues with the clocks this year, the timekeepers, all manner of issues there. So it did say, I said 25 minutes because that's what our clock showed. It's actually, it was 29 minutes when that goal was kicked, and we had 3.5 minutes left on the clock. Siren sounded shortly after the goal, so I hope there were no further issues like we have had throughout the season, Corp.
5: Gremlins in the system, Corp.
0: Yes, as we love to say in the
3: radio
0: broadcast
3: game.
0: 7-7 to 7-4, the score at halftime. So it's a 3-point lead for Carlton. The Blues win the quarter by one. So after leading by two at quarter time, they lead by two, lead by three at the half. Game of runs so far. So Suns kick the first three, Blues the next two. Suns kick the first three, Blues the next three, and the Suns kick back-to-back goals. Carlton the next four, and the Suns end the half by kicking the last two. So it's we haven't had a single goal replied so far throughout the match. It's been multiples on every scoring run that we've seen. Carlton by 3 points, the goal kickers to halftime. Two for Hayward, two for Byrne, one each for Hewitt, for Evans and for Young. That's Lewis Young. Meanwhile, for the Gold Coast Suns, two for Ben King. Singles for Walter, Anderson, Jeffrey, Humphrey and Patterson. Meanwhile, just repeating, Nick Newman in the opening moments of his 150th game. The Carlton vet, 33-year-old, has appeared to have done his left hamstring. He's got ice on that. There were some pictures that we got on our television monitors of him in the rooms with his young child, and his family met him down there, but not the day that he had planned. An early end for it for Nick Newman with a hamstring injury. All right, Adam Ramanaskis, Luke Ball, your thoughts at halftime. It is Carlton who lead it by three.
2: Well, that quarter there, Carlton had 35 more uncontested disposals than Gold Coast. Now, that really then translates to what Ball and I have been speaking about all half around the Suns. Reactive to the ball, on their heels, not pushing up, not applying enough pressure. 45 marks to 19 in that quarter. Also for the Sun, for the Blues. So again, that's just allowing your opponent the space.
4: Yep.
2: Allowing the easy hit up, allowing Carlton to get into flow with possession, allowing Carlton to play tempo football.
4: And they're not a highly skilled side, the Blues. I mean, they've improved certainly since Fraser's taken over with a bit of personnel, but they're not.
2: But if you're not up in the opposition's face, forcing a decision, they can just pick you apart. Well, any team at the moment could, Richmond, Essendon, teams at the bottom of the ladder. If you give them time and space, they'll pick you apart. So 35 more disposals in that quarter for Carlton also. So look, I'd love to go in and listen to Dimmer and what he's talking about now. Because really, when you look at those numbers, that's just effort. That's just,
4: Work rate.
2: I actually just can't be bothered doing it. Can't be bothered going to man up. I can't be bothered pushing up.
0: They're a fascinating study, aren't they? Where if you glass half full, you say they're the little things that they can all focus in on. But you think they're competing with teams at AFL level, really on talent alone.
2: That's what
0: they're Saturday afternoon.
2: That half, so Noah Anderson's had 22 possessions.
0: Yeah.
2: Incredible half of football. 22 possessions, 8 contested.
4: Brilliant goals.
2: 8 ground ball gets, 6 inside 50s and a goal. The next best is 11.
0: Yeah. But the other part of it, if they're not doing it now, when are they ever going to do it?
4: Well, there's a bit of a mismatch. Actually, I haven't seen them live
2: They've played 13 tackles.
4: Yeah. That has to be non-negotiable, regardless of your birth certificate or how many games you've played. But there is a tail, and they need a lift from a lot of players. But just looking at this, four or less possessions, Zeke Newland, Young, Adam Saul, Moyles, Young, Caleb Lewis, Young, Patterson, and Lombard and Murray, so they are young. Now, okay, they were high draft picks, but I'm just trying to give them a bit of an out, not for the effort, because these young guys. You mentioned Taylor Byrne. No one demonstrates it more for Carlton than him. So that's the message for these guys. Because the problem that quarter was, it just the ball came out, rebounded far too easily. They cannot win until the

0: in there when King finally won a contest, be it in the air or at the fall of the ball. They cannot win or even halve a contest that quarter. The ball just came rebounded out far too easily for Carlton down the other end. And really, a better team would have made them pay going the other way based on their lack of team defence, as you said. So they need to lift from those players. Not if it's not going to be possessions, it has to be effort. It has to be challenge. Like Ben Long, if you're not going to touch the footy, what are you in the team for? You've got to get back to work like you did last year and be that pressure for Lombard, Patterson,
1: wherever it is. The margin's 3 points.
0: Yeah.
1: Right, at half time. So it's a close game, obviously. But 13 Gold Coast Suns haven't laid a tackle.
2: It's amazing.
0: It's not enough.
2: Haven't laid a tackle.
0: Yeah. So you talk about what's the message? That's it.
1: That's it.
0: That's got to be it. Okay, if you're struggling to find the footy, roll your sleeves up and go and hunt a tackle, especially in our front half. Okay, you young players, go and hunt a body or a tackle, and it's amazing what will come off the back of that.
3: What about there's only three of them that have multiple tackles the rest of them only have one.
1: Yeah.
3: So it's not as if they're doing a lot of tackling.
0: Well, they're not tackling, they're not winning the footy.
3: No.
0: So, you know, you're not doing much in a game of footy if you're not doing either.
1: Well, this is the thing. Carlton are leading this game, and we're sort of going, oh, yeah, they're playing well. But I don't think Gold Coast could play any worse defensively. Any worse. Mm. And you look at Dimmer, who was a teammate of mine, and the way he played, his whole career was based on effort and intensity and energy and desperation.
0: Yeah.
1: And he's just got... He's not getting any... Like, I can't think of a passage of play defensively other than Bodie Yulin in the first minute, I reckon it was, where he pushes up, intercepts, and they get a goal out of it. Other than that...
2: So if you haven't got that, how does a group get that if that's not intrinsically in them? Is that a culture thing? Is it a club thing?
0: It's a confidence thing. It's in them. It's in... Like, I've seen Lombard do it. Like, young player, I've seen... Some of these other young players do it. Will Powell, like I've seen him, he's as brave as they come. They're just, for whatever reason, they're just off, aren't they? Both from a confidence point of view, but then a connection point of view. There's not a lot of, Gold Coast last year, you think about that wave of running. You haven't seen a heap of that.
1: No.
0: And so that requires work rate, but then it requires sort of connection with your teammates. You go, I'm going to turn up for him because I know I'm going to get it. And then he's going to turn up for me, and then we'll overwhelm the opposition just through numbers. We're just not seeing it. It's such hard work for them at the moment, isn't it? To get to score.
1: Yeah, but this is the risk of drafting on talent alone. So a lot of these kids, as Bally mentioned, high draft picks.
2: Mm-hmm.
1: So how often have they had to respect the defensive side of the game as a junior? Now, if it's not there, how do you go and find that as a football club?
0: Even Miller's lost it a bit, hasn't he?
1: He has.
0: Yeah.
1: Well, his defensive transition running was the best in the AFL for a period of time. Yeah. Now it's just gone.
2: Yeah. But even the way Dimmer speaks, like he spoke last week about, we haven't got a player that can play on Marcus Bontempelli, so we'll just get it done by committee. And ultimately they didn't. Like he was able to run around and do it himself. Miller was once a lockdown tagger.
0: Yeah, that's how he cut his teeth, yeah. So it's there, it's in them, and this game is there for them. Like, there's no one, Carlton are having to fight and scrap and create ways to score as well. There's no one blowing them off the park. So it's, can they dial it up? And it's got to start from there, though. That's the message. If you can bring pressure for 20 minutes this quarter, this game is right there for them to win, isn't it?
1: And it's the opposite. If Carlton come out for 10 minutes in this third quarter and kick a couple of goals, the game's probably over.
2: Off the SMS, Chris says, loving the broadcast on, and I'm not even going to try and pronounce that. Is that the train, I take it, from Kyoto to Tokyo? Excellent win by my Freo boys last night from Chris. Chris, appreciate it.
3: That says the bullet train, Corbin.
2: No, it's not the bullet train. It's the Japanese word for it. I apologise on that front. Rob in WA, don't mind the stand rule. What I don't like is the penalty.
1: Yeah.
2: Nearly always results in a goal. Not fair. Boys... Do you think this theory of mine has any substance? I think because they are living, socialising and training in the relaxed paradise that we're living on the Gold Coast, that they naturally have a relaxed, laid-back mindset to their way of playing.
0: But that wasn't the case last year.
2: No.
0: You can't pick and choose when you apply that theory.
3: I don't mind it. Didn't Sheeds not let you open the windows one day when you travelled over to WA? Open the blinds?
1: Oh.
3: I've heard a story from someone about someone travelling to WA. No, it might not have been Sheeds, but someone's told the story that their coach wouldn't let them. They were staying in Cottesloe or Scarborough or somewhere playing the West Coast Eagles, and their coach said, don't open the windows, don't open the blinds.
2: Well, it is a Bermuda Triangle of sport. There's a reason sports franchises hasn't been a whole lot of success in that part of the world. And one from Joe in Roeville. Hi, boys, heading to the MCG for the Hawthorn Essendon game. Can you tell me what number do you think Ben King will wear for the Hawks next year?
1: Oh.
2: Jeez, I think number 30.

0: Force taken, isn't it?
1: Yep. Is it?
0: Jack Dalton wears it. He's a high pick from last year. So, well, it'd depend a bit on what becomes available.
2: Yeah.
0: Which, that's a tough

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1: 12 months, 20 test matches. New Zealand at home over summer. The three most iconic overseas tours. The 150th anniversary test under lights at the MCG. And it all begins August 13 with Australia versus Bangladesh on ABC Listen.
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2: Noble gives it away to Anderson. Anderson trying to run the gauntlet. He does extremely well.
4: Oh,
2: shakes a tackle.
4: What a goal.
2: Noah Anderson kicks it on the run. What a superstar he is. He's the reigning Goal of the Year winner. And he's got a contender in 2026.
5: Ball comes back to Petrarca. Handball inside the defensive arc for the Suns.
2: Power gun Stella. He's mowed down Taylor Byrne with a huge chase down tackle. And the young man will get a shot at goal here.
5: Taylor Byrne, the 18-year-old, moves in. Drop punt is pure. Straight through it goes. McAndrew with a little stint in the ruck. Wins the hit out, but straight to Cripps. Handball away to Florent. Kicks the Blues over halfway. Byrne marks. Plays on. Gives a handball away to Hewitt. Hewitt decides to go for home and knocks it through.
2: Good Miller knocks it out to Anderson. And the Suns can rebound off halfback. Off to Lombard, driving kick inside 50, one-on-one, Dean and King, Haynes comes to help out, King
4: blows,
2: takes a bounce, gets a Shepherd, and goals!
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5: Sounds there from the second term. This is Saturday footy on ABC Sport. The Baggers by 3 points, 7-7 to 7-4. It's been a game of runs so far. Haven't had a single goal answered throughout the two quarters so far. Four lead changes, and at halftime, the margin's 3 points in favour of the Blues. Still to come, it is the Hawks up against the Bombers at the MCG. Most of us are off there, off to the G next. For people that want to catch coverage of the game between the Giants and the Swans, best place to find that would be through ABC Listen, so you can stream it there. In fact, you can toggle between the two games if you choose. So the doubleheader in the twilight spot. And then tonight, we're all back together for a standalone game, Saturday night footy, back here at Docklands. The Bulldogs and the Tigers, two games at the same venue, something they started trialling last year, and it's been worked in a few times throughout the 2026 fixture. So Docklands Stadium hosting a game in the afternoon slot and another game tonight, which is a big job for all involved to be able to turn the stadium over from a Carlton home game to a Bulldogs home game tonight. Earlier today, AFL Saturday with Luke Ball and Mick Malthouse. Of course, the award-winning AFL Saturday. You can also find it wherever you get your podcast through ABC AFL Daily. That's ABC AFL Daily, the home of your footy conversation. Patrick Dangerfield was our feature guest, and we asked him about his newly signed contract extension going on into a 20th season in 2027.
6: 400 has genuinely zero to do with it. It's I just love the game. I love turning up to training and even the bad games where you played poorly and you lost. It's still, I think, the best job in the world. And I think there's more wins to be gotten, and that's sort of how I see it. So, I love the building. I've loved my entire journey.
5: If you want to hear that interview in full, you can find it through ABC AFL Daily. Patrick Dangerfield at his team winners last night. Of course, the Cats, a 20-point win on Friday night footy over Melbourne. The Dockers, way too good for the Eagles. And back on Thursday night, as we know, the Magpies by 34 over the Crows. What are you looking for here, Bawley? Second half adjustments. Who needs to change the look of this game more?
7: Well, I'm looking at the Gold Coast forward line here, which you know, on paper in particular, looms as a real strength. And as I said, that quarter, for one late there, they really could not find a winner, both in the air and then on the ground. So we mentioned it at halftime. You know, a lot of these Gold Coast players, okay, there might be some inexperience there, but there's got to be a minimum standard of effort. You can't be producing another half of no tackles and no possessions,
5: yes,
7: to an extent. So there's the opportunity.
5: Brendan off the SMS. That might have been a Malcolm Blight story about the Blinds and Cottesloe Beach, Ben.
8: So I think Brendan's having a lend to me, because I always mention the Blighty stories and the Sunday team get into me. But I actually think it was Blighty who did that.
5: There you go.
8: With the Adelaide Crows.
5: Here we go. Second half upon us. Blues by 3 points. Saturday footy on ABC Sport. And you're with Ben Cameron.
8: Moyle hooks it down. Anderson slung down in a tackle. Sorry.

0: Rowell, rather. Anderson then eventually goes in, gets it out to Moyle, feeds a handball forward. That's a turnover. Chera away to Pitnet to Ainsworth, who swings it out wide. Cottrell running through the logo, kicks into the pocket.
1: He's been good, Andrew.
0: In front of his opponent, takes a defensive mark for the Suns.
1: Yeah, he's been good. He's been really strong behind the footy. Can be a little bit ball in hand at times. Can be a bit dangerous, but he's been pretty solid today.
0: Colton leading by 3 points. Kicks it up to the wing off the hands of the pack. Petrarca out to Jeffrey. He'll snap it up to half forward. Bouncing ball. Walters down there with Dirksen. The latter does well. Wins it. Takes it away from Walter. His kick is shocker. Cold turnover. Miller back the other way for the Suns. Dinks it inside 50. And Humphrey is on the end of it. 40 out directly in front. The same spot he kicked a goal from earlier on in the game.
1: Whoa, he's lucky there, Jed Walter. That's screaming about at halftime. Just losing. Just cold at contest to Wade Dirksen. But a little bit too cute there, Wade. I think he was all excited about winning that 50-50 ball and just tried to pull one inside and completely shanked it, didn't he? Took my luck. Good enough.
0: Rammer, I've got a question for you in a minute too. Ominous. Bailey Humphrey from right on 50, thumps it through. That ball had some penetration on it.
1: Makes a different noise when he kicks it, doesn't it?
0: That's his second goal of the afternoon. And the Gold Coast Suns swing the lead with that. 5 lead changes, 8-4-52. Base 7-7-49, a minute and a half into this second half. Adam Ramanaskis, 5 lead changes. You up to 5 pastries for the afternoon yet, or what?
2: Yeah, I'm going well.
0: long for me to criticise.
2: No, well, exactly. But I'm happy to talk about it, unlike you, who hides it. Well, the canteen wasn't open at the local football this morning.
3: Oh, no.
2: And I was planning on having, you know, a bacon and egg roll or something like that.
0: Yep. Hide you over.
2: Yeah, just to get me through, but was closed, so my hunger's just gained momentum as the days progressed. And so when I got here first, I went for a pie, then I had another pie, now I'm into a sausage roll.
4: Threefer. In the middle, Moyle pumps it down to Miller. Got a hand pass away towards Pitternet, who's dispossessed. Ball back in the middle of the ground. Miller, handball away to Rao. Rao, hurried kick inside 50 for the Suns. Petrarca couldn't trap it, and the Blues win it back as Walsh back edge of the centre square. Long kick up towards half forward. Spills through to Andrew, tackled by Kemp. Pack forms around him. Ump says, ball up. Half forward for the Blues. It's nice of Ben to keep track of such things too. He's a good teammate on that front.
0: Keeping stats.
4: 3-point lead for the Suns. They've kicked the opening goal in the third.
0: Pitnet palms it inside 50. Evans gathers it off to Cripps. Handball to the pocket. McGovern swings his snap on goal out of bounds on the full. So free kick going the way of the Gold Coast Suns in their back pocket. No new deal signed by Mitch McGovern as yet. Was queried about that recently and asked him if he'd be at the Blues, and he said, who knows?
1: Well, he was left hanging pretty late last year, wasn't he, too?
0: And that's what he referenced. Oh. Anderson, his kick smothered by McGovern.
1: Well, more of that. If he keeps doing that.
0: Great defensive effort. He is leading the Blues goal kicking this year. Throwing coming right forward pocket for the Blues. The Suns lead it by 3 minutes into this second half.
4: Happy to answer questions about it, I'm sure.
3: Let's keep it...
1: He's 32 this year, so not ancient.
4: Boundary throw in. There's a free kick out of zone. Umpire spotted a free here, and it is going to go to the Blues, and Paddy Cripps came from the middle of the ground to spot something, and Patrick Cripps is going to receive a free kick right half forward for Carlton.
1: Gee whiz.
2: Waiting for a replay on this one.
1: Just he's clever, Paddy.
2: Yeah.
1: That's just using all his guile and experience there. He sort of arches his back as if to say, hey, up. He's got a hold of me here as I'm working through the stoppage. Matt Rowell probably rightfully says, well, that happens to me at every stoppage that I attend. Right.
4: Cripper leading the way again for the Blues. His goal kicking has never been the strong suit. He misses out to the left or behind.
2: He's well under 50% conversion ratio this season, Paddy Cripps.
4: 2-point lead for the Suns. 5 minutes gone in the third. This is Saturday footy on ABC Sport.
0: Kick the last 3 goals of the game, the Suns, and all of the goals in this match have come in runs as Powell looks out wide looking for Lombard, and Billy Wilson does well to punch it out, throw in 60 around from the attacking goal for the Blues.
1: Example of what I'm talking about there. Like how does that end up being the option? They kick it to one of the smallest guys on the ground. I'm looking at Ned Moyle. He's 20 metres back here on the wing. He's got to be the one there for that bailout kick from the kick out.
0: Moyle brings it down in front. Pitnet doing the roving. Handball back into the mark. Rouse spinning in the Cripps tackle, manages to dump it on the boot. Wilson and Walter meet, neither take the football, Dirksen does. Handball to Chera, handball backwards, a turnover. Petrarca takes it, now the Suns on the attack to Humphrey. Thumping kick, King in a one-on-one with Dean. Can't mark, comes down, Jeffrey bursting through.
1: Oh.
0: Sweet gather, steps a couple, he'll snap the goal. That is brilliant, magical from Joel Jeffrey. His second, and the Suns lead it by 8 points. 5.5 into the third term. 9-4-54, play 7-8-50. Adam Ramanauskas and Luke Ball.
1: And we just agree, aren't we? Yep. Right here on the wing, that's much better from Jed Walter. He took on two, created the contest, and forced the turnover in the end. Christian Petrarca was clever, just setting up a beautiful long kick from Bailey Humphrey. Ben King, he probably should be marking that. Harry Dean did a sensational job to bring that to ground out of position. And then a little bit of individual brilliance from Joel Jeffrey, who was just dancing, wasn't he? Just had them dancing all around him. Started as a forward. He's gone back to see if he can recapture some form, and that's what he's capable of doing. He's got to be marking that, Ben King, doesn't he?
2: Yeah. Just on tackle watch with Gold Coast in this quarter. They've had one in 6 minutes.
4: Game of runs continues, so four in a row now for Gold Coast. Either side of halftime, straight down to Cripps at the restart. He little 1-2 waxes with Walsh. Now Cripps is under the pump, coughs it up. Moyle under pressure, got it out for the Suns to Petrarca. Missed a target by hand. Picked up by Lord of the Blues. Carlton win it on the wing. Handball away to Hewitt. Hand pass over the top to Florent. Florent kicks in the middle of the ground. Just shoved as he got a kick away by Rowell. Impacted the kick. Powell intercepts. Gives it to Lombard. Hand pass over the top to Humphrey. Hand pass away to Adamsall. He's trying to work back onto his right side. Dabs the kick over the top to Long. Dean does well. Leaves his man. Spoils. Breaks it up. Florent to Dean by hand. Hand pass away to Cowan. Two goes at exiting defensive 50 and finds Ainsworth on the back flank for the Blues.
0: I'm not sure if it was when Dimmer was at Port Adelaide, but Mark Williams told them 1 week, if you don't record a tackle in the game we're playing this week, you will not be playing the next week. So Dimmer might have to turn to that at some point. As Haynes kicks around the wing, off the hands of the pack, it comes down for Bodie Yulin. Handball knocked on by Walsh. Rao goes and wins it again, and the Suns are away. Petrarca to Bailey Humphrey. Looking forward now.
1: Oh.
0: Handball trying to get it to Lombard. He fumbles it. Long comes and takes it back. Gives it back to Humphrey. Dinks a kick for Adamsall into the pocket. Bad bounce. Favours Evans and the Blues. He'll go back to Haynes. Kick partially smothered beyond the defensive 50.
4: Still scrap for the footy here. Half forward for the Suns. Long eventually wins it. Gives it to Bodie Yulin under pressure. Hand pass back to Long. He's under the pump too. Dean tackles him out of play. And it's going to be a last disposal free for the Blues. As Long's handball went out of bounds.
2: Messy, scrappy, both teams.
1: Another missed opportunity there, though. Just through poor execution, Suns. Wrong options at times and then poor execution. They're out there through the corner.
4: Oh, gee, Dean. Short kick straight into the path of Petrarca. Got hands to it. Couldn't complete the mark. Spills to Adamsall. He's tackled. Ball up. Half forward for the Suns. Tackle watch Rammer. So four tackles for the Suns. Two for Rao, two for Miller. In the opening 10 minutes or so of this third term. From the ball up. Comes down to
1: There's
4: Smith.
1: One.
4: Took on too many.
2: Rao, of course.
4: And Rao joins or connects. Collects rather another tackle that makes him that means he's got three tackles for the quarter. That's what I'm trying to spit out. My brain's not quite braining at the moment as Rao kicks inside 50.
0: Use your fingers.
4: Into that mark away for Lord, who swings the kick out to left half back, and the mark taken by Haywood. Saturday footy on ABC Sport. 8 point lead for the Suns.
0: Haywood goes back to Florent, who shorts it to Lord.
2: Be careful, Benny, you'll cause a divide in this box. You know, they don't like your chances of winning.
0: Short kick away to Ainsworth. We can laugh at ourselves here.
2: Of course we can.
0: Ainsworth turns it over. Mark taken by Petrarca. Suns lead by 8 points. 9 minutes into this third term. Petrarca onto Rao, who kicks it to Powell.
1: Oh.
0: His handball misses Petrarca. Has to gather a tackle. Gets the handball out. Wilson, he takes it for the Blues. Handball back into the mark. And
2: he's going to
0: tackle the ball. Holding the ball. So pinged is Moyle. Free kick going the way of Mitch McGovern, centre-half back for the Blues. Suns by 8 points, nearly 10 played in the third.
4: McGovern, long kick out wide for Lord. Looks inside. Short spearing pass finds Ainsworth. Can he go corridor all day, the Blues? Short to Smith. one of their six

0: debutantes in the season so far. Finds another one in Dean. Short kick to Florent. Florent kicks inside the forward 50. McGovern the target, no marks. Bills down to Rowell. Rowell a hand pass away for the Suns to Walter. His handball intercepted. Picked up by Cottrell. Away to Haynes. High half forward for Carlton. Gives it to Walsh. Walsh kicks inside the attacking 50. Byrne underneath it. Pitternet touched it on the way through. Then Ballard collects and Pitternet's got him. Ball up. 25 out from the Blues goal.
1: Well, they've forgotten what to do, Suns, when they turn the ball over at half back.
2: They've
1: lost that instinct, that run and dare. Yeah. And
2: ball bobbles out from the restart. Paddy Cripps with a flying snap. Misses the set. Out of bounds on the full. Back pocket. Lock it into the ground. Suns leading by 8. Anna Ramanaskis and Luke Ball are premiership pair. Saturday footy on ABC Sport.
1: At their best last year. We just haven't seen Rioli and Noble, have we? Running off half back and breaking lines.
2: Noble short for Miller. Socks up as is customary. Short kick away to Petrarca. Petrarca steps his man. Now kicks from the back flank. Up towards the wing in the Moyle direction. Hands to it, doesn't mark. There to Rove though, Walter. Shrugs off his opponent there in Dean, who's a little staggered. And then he's caught. Cottrell came in with the help of Walsh. And he's pinged Rowell holding the ball. So a free kick going the way of Walsh in the end. Recipient. Suns lead by 8 points. Nearly 12 played third term.
0: And now he's told to play on. And this is going to be a dangerous kick. Long ball from one side of the centre square to the other. Nice work, Patterson. Gave away the free. Took the arms of Florent trying to spoil. A bit of help from Blair in Ivanhoe off the SMS. Hi, guys. The only Hawks number available is number 45.
1: Who's got 47? Our favourite number.
0: Yeah. So we can chase that one up. But this is in relation to Ben King. We got a text before halftime as to what number he'll take at the Hawks. John Ralph's report yesterday that he's already started telling players he's off to Hawthorn, reportedly. The Blues just mucking around with it here in their back half. Dean gives it to Dirksen under pressure. Handball back to Wilson trying to run away from Patterson. Hurried handball to Smith. Blues under the pump at halfback. Red jumpers swarming. Lord's handball into the centre square. Rowell attacks it. Takes on Burns. Somehow got a kick away to centre half forward. Humphrey spills a mark he should have taken. And Florin able to calm it down for the Blues. Kicks wide for Haynes at halfback.
2: Haynes pokes it on. Byrne trying to get on the end of it. Coming across. Nice pick up from Ballard. Suns ball. Not sure what he was trying with the kick. Bends it over, kicks it straight back to Haynes. Carlton in possession. He goes backwards on the 45 to Wilson. Suns 8 points to the good, 13 minutes into the third term. Wilson shorts it again for Walsh. Offensive point of the square.
0: How good was that, Rowell Byrne? One-on-one.
3: Well, he's had 8 possessions this quarter, Matty. Rowell, 3 tackles. Six of those have been contested.
1: Then Humphrey drops a sitter.
2: Walsh to Akers, so he swings it towards half forward. Nice mark from Cottrell. Cottrell looks deep. Kicks it towards full forward. Kemp goes up, spoiled away by Collins. Evans roves to Byrne on the right. He floats it on goal. It'll come down in the goal square. Cripps is there, nearly marks it. Gets it on the boot. He goes. Paddy Cripps. If he doesn't get you in the air, he'll get you at ground level. And he brings it back to a 2-point game. 9-4-58 the Suns. Carlton 8-8-56. 14 minutes into the third term. Saturday footy on ABC Sport.
3: Well, it looked terrific by Paddy Cripps there to compete. But again, that ball should have been spoiled through. Moyle should have just got a fist onto it.
1: Just wanted it more than Noble too, didn't he?
3: Yeah, he did.
1: But just got too many. Yeah, I mean, well done, Paddy Cripps. It's ugly. It's a hard watch at the moment. Both teams.
3: Really skill level this quarter has been horrible.
1: Mm. So sometimes it just takes a bit of grit and a bit of effort. And how many times have we seen the Carlton skipper do that over the journey? Much needed goal. It just feels like they've got so many players out of form at the moment. Yeah. And Noble, that's a great example. He's only had the 10 possessions. Rioli only 7. And again, they were such key parts of their resurgence last year. Andrews into the ruck. Umpires are throwing it up too low here. Where's Ray?
0: I'm 100% with
1: you.
0: What's
1: going on?
0: This has become a trend. There's not much height in the ball up at the restart. Anyway, Carlton win it. Chera eventually on the end of a handball chain. Got it away to Young, to Florence. Sweeping handball forward to Smith. Smith kicks inside the attacking arc for the Blues. Collins gets back, spoils. Ball still alive. Noble collects. Tackled. Ump says. Ball up.
1: Even that there, Collins last year, he just goes back and swallows that.
3: Sparks it.
1: Yep.
0: Full forward for the Blues. Cripps grabs it out of the ruck. Andrew tackles him. Spills down to Miller. Handball to Zeke Yuland. He gives it away to Noble. Handball on the ground to Collins. Byrne comes to get him. Collins handball back looking for Noble. Great tackle camp. Blues win it inside 50. Evans handball away to Lord. Hand pass away to Cottrell against the boundary line. Up and under to the hot spot. They all bank bodies. The free ball hits the Andrew. Deck. It's going to go to Andrews. Had his body taken in
1: the air.
0: It
1: was a free kick. The umpire right there. Didn't, it was the outer zoner.
0: Mac Andrews going to get the free at fullback.
3: Very little.
1: Not much in it.
3: Nah.
0: 2-point lead for the Suns. Blues coming. They've kicked the last goal. And as we know, not a single goal has been answered today. So a game of runs. It's Carlton's turn to score. What can the Suns do about it? Gold Coast by 2 points. 16 gone in the third.
1: It's gone out of it a bit, Anderson. Just his second possession for the quarter.
2: Kicks up towards the wing and Dirksen snatches it back for the Blues. Right on the centre line. Dock side of the ground. Will kick towards centre-half back where he has Florent. Suns by a couple of points. Florent pokes it very laterally to Chera. Not a lot of go forward for the Blues at the moment. Now Chera just trots off. Runs into the corridor. Kicks towards forward. Punched away by Andrew. Ball spills out towards the half-forward flank for the Blues. Kemp makes it his. Sweeps a handball to Hewitt. Hewitt's tackled by Rowell. Spits it out towards Kemp again. He gives it off to Byrne. And now Ainsworth back into the middle of the ground. And he finds Chera.
0: Chera kicks down to centre half forward for Haynes. It's been excellent. The front edge of the centre square. Haynes just lays it up to full forward. Andrew floats across the pack. No mark. Heavy landing. Spills to Rioli. Tackled by Akers. Ball up again. Full forward for the Blues.
1: Doing well, Andrew. He's getting himself in the way. Isn't he, Carlton? Certainly not looking like it aerially inside 50.
0: 17 gone in the third. Cripps grabs it out of the ruck, trickles a kick goalward. Oh. Arriving late, Byrne sockers it through on the line. Carlton back in front. Byrne's got three. Lead change number six. Carlton 9-8-62. Gold Coast 9-4-58. 17 and a half gone in the third term. Back-to-back goals for the Blues, and they both come from the goal line.
3: And they're both just scrappy,
1: yeah.
3: Workmanlike goals. So Cripps involved again in that passage of play. It's just this simply, Carlton's last two goals have come through more desperation than the opposition in Gold Coast. Both on the goal line, both could have been rushed through. Carlton just much more desperate and wanting to keep the ball alive and score.
2: Still been a game of runs, so the Gold Coast Suns, first three goals. Blues kick the next three, Suns the next two, Blues the next four, Suns the next four, Blues the last two in the game.
1: Certainly has had the runs this game at certain times.
2: Six lead change. Young in the ruck, taps it down, gives it off to Jagger Smith, who's bursting out of the middle, chips it short through the hands of Haywood. Gathered by Ballard, run down court. Holding the ball and the Blues pressure just getting dialed up. Frankie Evans at centre half forward. He'll look inside 50. Goes with a low bullet to the pocket. Bit of separation, McGovern. Collins slips over. And that's all the gap McGovern needs. Marks 20 out. Very acute angle. We'll go with the right foot snap. Mitch McGovern closing in on 150 goals in his career. Two away from that milestone at the moment. The Blues leading goal kicker this season. Veers out to his right. Hooks it through. And the Blues lead by 10 points. They've kicked the last three goals in the game. Approaching time on third term. 10-8-68 plays, 9-4-58. Adam Amanaskis and Luke Ball.
3: 3 and 5 minutes now, Bally.
1: Yep,
3: so they've just taken their moment here, the Blues, and they've ramped it up through their work rate. So we mentioned earlier in this quarter, it's been scrappy mistakes, skill errors and the like. But Carlton have embraced that. They've embraced it in just pushing the ball forward, surging it forward, doing the little things well that we've spoken about in the first half. to kick the last three goals of this match.
1: Yeah, just, yeah, you're right. Blue collar stuff, great chase and tackle Evans. And it was a really clever kick, actually.

0: So he just identified the space. Great kick.
1: Jenny from Broadbeach off the SMS. Boys, if I live close by, I'll drop off some of my Vietnamese-inspired pork sausage rolls.
0: Delicious.
1: Dip in a little chili sauce and Bob's your uncle. As Rao takes it out of the middle for the Suns, kicks to full forward.
0: Not good enough.
1: Picked off by Young.
0: No contest whatsoever. It's just got to come to ground. Sometimes, okay, young player, you've got to find a way to fight and scrap and bring it to ground, at least halve the contest.
1: It's Caleb Lewis in his second game, who's one to forget so far as the Blues work it up to halfway. Lord marks on that City wing. Kick goes down the wing and a good mark overhead there from Ainsworth. Rips it down. Strong contested grab. Keeps it moving. Now the inside 50 kick. Andrew in the vicinity. Again had his body taken in the air. Free kick.
2: Yeah, Taylor Byrne wasn't looking at the footy there.
1: It's the one touch, unfortunately, for Caleb Lewis so far. 22-year-old in his second game, mid-season recruit from last year.
3: Anderson, a long kick up to the wing, and Haynes marks it. So Blues ball again. The push, in fact, so a free kick going to Walter.
0: An overrule, I think. Yeah, one umpire paid the mark. Overrule. I think it was there.
3: I wouldn't mind being in Broadbeach, and I don't think those sausage rolls would last long with us, Rama.
4: I was just thinking the same thing. With your dipping fingers that you've got,
3: you're
4: double dip, so none of us will get any.
3: Walter, short kick away to Bodie Yulin, sends the Suns inside 50. In front of the pack, Joel Jeffery.
4: That's sticky fingers right there, Benny.
3: Just drifted in from the side, went up in front and takes the mark, 25 out on slightly better than a 45-degree angle.
4: So talented,
0: yeah,
4: Joel Jeffery. Just want to probably see it a bit more consistently within...
3: Mercurial, isn't he?
4: Yeah.
0: Well, Ben King's been on the bench. He's coming on now for young Lewis, so... Jeffrey's looked the most likely, hasn't he, this quarter?
3: To try and start another Gold Coast Suns run. Joel Jeffery, drop punt, never looked like missing. Splits the middle for his third. And it's a four-point ball game again. 10-8-68 the Blues, Gold Coast 10-4-64, 23 minutes into the third term. Neither team has got out beyond a three-goal lead in this game. 17 points for the Gold Coast Suns after they kicked the first three of the game. The biggest it's been either way. 4 points to the Blues at the moment.
4: Well, credit to both teams because they've been able to break the momentum of the opposition. So Gold Coast in this quarter kicked the first two. Then Carlton break that momentum, go and kick the next three. Now Gold Coast break Carlton's momentum by going and kick the next one. So, yep, okay, it's a bit messy and a bit of a scrap this game. But it's entertaining.
1: Robin Greensboro off the SMS. Skills on display here validate Mick Malthouse's view and mine that for a wildcard round.
0: Yeah, that's a fair comment on evidence today.
3: Orbit's looking forward to seeing this clash in September.
4: So am I.
1: I'm pro-wildcard.
4: Yeah, I'm very pro-wildcard.
1: Out of the, as is Bawley. Long kick inside 50 from Cripps, but picked off as Murray gives it to Noble. Back to Murray. Caught, rolled over by Akers, holding the ball.
4: But this game is at the MCG for a final, Benny. There's 90,000 people there.
1: A short kick away to Walsh. What else would you be watching that weekend, Ben? It beats nothing at the moment is what's on the schedule. As Walsh kicks inside the forward 50, spills through to Evans. Hand pass to Burns, snaps, hits the post.
4: Need to straighten up there, Bawley.
0: Yeah.
4: Square the shoulders up to the target. No need to kick a snap there.
1: That's, of course, at AFL level. There's state league games and all the rest of it. AFLW's underway that time of year, but that's what it's replacing, the wild card. Currently a bye in the AFL fixture.
3: Might just get rid of the bye and start the finals a week earlier. Kick up to the wing, won by Florent. Quickly back the other way. Kicks inside 50. After it, Frankie Evans brings it down, turns tackler. And we'll get a ball up. Right forward pocket for the Blues. Carlton lead by 5 points. Approaching three-quarter time. Saturday footy on ABC Sport. Up it goes, the ruck share it. Byrne coming through. So to Hewitt, high free kick. Going the way of George Hewitt, right forward pocket. And he'll have a shot on goal to give us the first time this afternoon, Corb, where we've seen a goal immediately responded to by the opposition. Setting up for the left foot snap. Right forward pocket.
1: Test out the hip flexor here.
3: They're lined

0: Up, ready to spoil it. Hewitt snaps. Goals! Carlton out by 11 points. They keep the Suns at arm's length. He's got a couple. 11-9, 75, plays 10-4, 64, 25 minutes into the third.
1: Just, again, another example, remember, just getting down lower, lower and harder, drawing the error. John Noble is having a pretty ordinary day, it must be said.
2: It's interesting with when you actually put pressure on him inside defensive, or your own forward 50, he tends to make a mistake. He's a bit rushed, and there, that's an example. Now, doesn't have the ball in his hand, but he still has to lay the tackle, but he's rushed into a decision and gives away a free kick.
3: Jennings actually sent through a photo of the Vietnamese-inspired...
0: Oh, they look so good.
1: How quickly can you get them here, Jen?
3: Pork sausage rolls, and Ben just leant over to me off mic and said, how good did I look? As Hewitt kicks out of the centre square for the Blues, picked off here by Andrew at centre-half back for the Suns. Hand pass away towards Powell. He gives it to Rowell. Handball away towards Zeke Yule, and the Blue Jumpers now swarming, trying to mow down Rioli. He receives the handball, gives it back to Rowell, who's done plenty. He gives a hand pass even wider to Zeke Yule, kicks down that city wing, and Haynes, desperate, gets across, got a hand on it to force it out of play.
2: It nearly went through the fence. Oh.
3: Crashes into the advertising hoardings. Might have hurt his wrist too as he gets up holding his right hand. But
2: yeah, he hit it hard.
0: Those LEDs are hard.
2: Yeah.
0: They're spiky little
2: thick
0: lights. Yeah.
3: 11-point lead for the Blues. 26, almost 27 minutes gone in the third.
0: Oh. On the wing. Big bump on Humphrey coming from Florent. And he's tackled quickly as well. And we'll get a ball up again on the wing.
2: So 9 tackles for Gold Coast this quarter. And it's only 5 players that have laid a tackle.
0: Tim Morgan on the boundary.
4: Suns keeper raising the Bruce Lee sign at the moment. They want their sign to raise the fight to respond to this challenge.
0: They are inspired by the Karate Kid.
3: There you go.
0: Sort of spec, perhaps, as the kick goes inside 50. Off the hands of their pack, out of play it goes.
2: I think Bruce Lee more sort of ninja skills.
0: Yeah, possibly. I think it was karate, though.
2: Yeah.
0: Be water. Kung Fu.
2: Kung
0: yeah,
2: Fu.
0: Kung Fu, yeah. Carlton lead by 11, 27 and a half minutes into the third term.
3: Boundary throw in. Ruck Sherrod down. Walsh got a hand pass away in the row tackle to Lord. Swaps a hand pass forward to Smith. And he gives it away to Hewitt. Works it further forward again to Haywood. Haywood back out wide by hand to Smith. Another handball to Hewitt. Blues up to halfway. Short kick to Walsh. Wanted to move it on. A little too eager. Coughs it up. Petrarca, hand pass away to Humphrey. He gives it to Anderson. Loops a hand pass inside to Lombard. Kicks inside the forward 50 is Remmer called. Not a good kick.
2: Jeez, Ben King was out on the lead there.
3: Dean takes the intercept mark. He goes the Blues the other way. Short to Akers. Left half back. Carlton by 11 points. 11-9 to 10-4. 28 minutes played in the third. Kicks down the wing, dock side, and Smith takes the mark uncontested. He's had another good afternoon, the highest rated Carlton player on the ground.
0: Reminder, the Blues are only outside the 10 on percentage. Trying to keep winning and keep their hopes alive. Dirksen to Akers, kicks inside 50. Bodie Yulin comes across, drops the mark. Cripps goes in, tries to get the handball out, not in time, ball up. Deep in the left forward pocket here for Carlton.
2: I think Ben will be happy with that top message there, Corb, when you get a chance to read it.
0: Throw up in the pocket. Pitnett slaps it down. Coming through Andrew. He can't quite gather it. Ball goes to full forward for the Blues. Bodie Yulin goes low and hard. And pinned. Oh. Holding the ball. It's a hot whistle.
2: Gee.
0: Oh, but he is pinged holding the ball. And they crowd around the umpire, the Suns, to protest that decision. And going back to take the shot on goal will be Byrne.
1: Well, he's had a bad minute there, Bodie. Yeah. He's probably rightfully asking the question, but he just dropped an absolute sitter chest mark. Could have taken the pressure off it. And then again, credit to Carlton. They're the ones that have wanted to work defensively more this game. This young man has done it again inside 50.
0: Maybe it was a burning hot whistle. Taylor Byrne in on their set shot. 20 out, directly in front.
2: Oh.
0: Hammers it through for a behind.
3: Oh, it's a let off.
0: Slews off the side of the boot and misses. Ball doesn't lie, perhaps. Carlton by 12 points, 30 minutes into this third term. Saturday footy on ABC Sport.
3: would have been the Blues' biggest lead.

0: to the game, so biggest lead either way, 18 points in favour of the Suns back in the opening term. Ball worked up to the wing and the Suns thought they were out as Bailey Humphrey just kicks it in frustration into a vacant forward 50 after the bell. It is three-quarter time here and Carlton by 12 points. It's a let-off from Byrne Wright on the three-quarter time siren. The Blues 11-10-76. They lead the Suns 10-4-64, a game which has had six lead changes and hasn't been beyond three goals either way. For the Baggers, three for Taylor Byrne, two for Will Haywood and for George Hewitt, one each for Cripps, McGovern, Evans and Young. Meanwhile, for the Gold Coast, three for Joel Jeffrey, two for Humphrey, two for King, and then singles for Walter, Anderson and Patterson. The Blues by 2 points at quarter time, three at the half, and now by 12 points at three-quarter time. Borg's Rammer off the SMS. Afternoon, boys, on/off topic. Mythbusters proved that double dipping doesn't contaminate the sauce.
1: You've wrapped with that, Benny, because I know you've always felt guilty doing it in the past.
2: I don't do it.
1: I don't do it.
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2: That's nice because there's plenty that'll send in the opposite.
3: 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Hello to Mrs. Cameron.
1: Yes.
0: Saturday footy on ABC Sport. 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
2: Kemp goes up, sport away by Collins. Evans roves to Byrne on the right. He floats it on goal. It'll come down in the goal square. Cripps is there, nearly marks it. Gets it on the boot. He goes. Paddy Cripps. If he doesn't get you in the air, he'll get you at ground level.
0: Cripps grabs it out of the ruck. Trickles a kick goalward. Oh. Arriving late. Byrne sockers it through on the line. Carlton back in front.
2: Walter, short kick away to Bode Ulan, sends the Suns inside 50. Oh, in front of the pack, Joel Jeffrey. Joel Jeffrey, drop punt, never looked like missing. Splits the middle for his third. Up it goes, the ruck share it. Byrne coming through. So to Hewitt, high free kick. Going the way of George Hewitt, right forward pocket. They're lined up, ready to spoil it. Hewitt snaps, goals!
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0: Blues by 12 points. They've kicked four of the last five in the game and they've led for most of the day, but it's been close throughout. Carlton by 12 at three-quarter time. Coming up next, two games in the twilight. You can stream the match between GWS and Sydney through ABC Listen. The Sydney Derby, the Swans have controlled this game, having won six of the last seven. But two arch rivals meet across town from us at the MCG. Aaron Bryan's heading up the call for the Hawks and the Bombers. Good afternoon, Az.
6: Afternoon, Corby. Very excited for the 172nd edition of one of the oldest rivalries in the game. Hawthorn and Essendon, recently their issues have been more off-field than on it. Obviously, the future of Zach Merritt again in the spotlight. But Hawthorn seems like one of the most enticing places to be in footy right now. So Jack Gunston re-signing for an 18th season. Mitch Lewis on a four-year deal as well. Ben King expected to join them, and a win today could move them into the top two, depending on the result in the Battle of the Bridge. The Bombers, meanwhile, they have a big chance to burst their rivals' bubble and maybe back up the belief that last week's victory restored if they can snag a huge upset here at the G. The question is, can they reproduce the effort that they showed that unravelled the Giants? It hasn't really been there over the last two campaigns. Let's see if they can do it across a fortnight. Excited to have a Hall of Famer in the box with Bruma Harvey alongside the dual Australian Chad Wingard. Ray Chamberlain's going to be on the boundary and Joel Peterson will be alongside me. It is Hawthorn and Essendon next, Corby, on ABC Sport.
0: Thanks, Az. Look after Ray for us there at the MCG this afternoon. Carlton by 12 points here through three quarters. Adam Rabinaskas and Luke Ball with their take.
1: Well, Bawley, I mentioned I was on tackle watch for the Suns in that third quarter. So they had 13 only in the first half with 13 players not laying a tackle. They laid 13 in that third quarter alone. Seven players had a tackle.
3: And there's a lot of missed ones too, isn't there? There's a lot. They're just a step away.
1: Yeah, it's not unconditional.
3: No. Or they're getting there, but they're not really imposing themselves physically, and it's an easy hands-free release to the next player for the Blues. So, yeah, it really is. Just looking down at the list too, and that's all about possessions, but when you're not doing that as well, they've just got so many players, the Suns, that appear out of form, don't they? We mentioned Johnny Noble a couple of times. That quarter, Dan Rioli, okay, he's been out with injury, but only the seven possessions, and that sort of, you know, their version of the tsunami, the Suns, which was so strong last year, just isn't there at all. There's just too heavy a reliance on Anderson and Rowell in particular are trying their backside off, aren't they?
1: Rowell had

0: 13 that quarter. He was incredible. So he had 13, five inside 50s. He had four tackles himself of those 13. So he did try to put him on his shoulders a little bit, the Brownlow medalist, and have a real go, particularly early in that quarter. I thought he was terrific. But to Carlton's credit, Paulie, they hung around. Yep. Gold Coast kicked the first two goals of that quarter. You thought, oh, okay. But then what Carlton did is they embraced the scrap. Yeah, their goals really came through work rate, desperation, not through genuine great play. It was just a scrap, and they were happy to get them that way. So what's the margin here?
1: Only two goals, so it's right there. It's right up for grabs. Yeah, what can they find the Gold Coast? Is it a magnet thing? Does Mac Andrew, I think, has been pretty good behind the ball, to be fair.
0: I'd flip him.
1: Can he go to the ruck? Yeah, or forward? Even. Yeah, like they're just not winning enough. Now, the ball use hasn't been great, but not getting enough out of Walter and even King, who's got his hands full with Harry Dean. And then when the ball hits the ground, so it looks like Petrarca's going to start forward alongside Humphrey. So can they produce something?
0: Put Petrarca out of the goal square. Try to steal an early goal and put the pressure back on Carlton. Don't have him just as a high half forward coming up and playing as a fifth midfielder. Put him back deep. Go and kick us a couple of goals here early in this last quarter.
2: All right, final term upon us. Blues by two goals. As we enter the fourth term, Saturday footy on ABC Sport. Under the roof at Docklands. Comes down to Rao. Hand pass away to Anderson. Hurried kick to centre-half forward. That's a good ball.
0: Well, he's got the leg here.
1: Yeah, the way he's hitting them, the way he's teeing them up, Benny, like you off the tee at the National. Yeah.
0: Like the thud off Ben's driver.
2: So Bailey Humphrey, the man on the mark, stands 51 metres out.
3: Go out of bounds on the full, unfortunately.
2: Man, he's got a deal.
1: Oh, Mac, what are you doing? That run pass for the handball.
2: 2028, he's been closely linked to a move back to this city. Bailey Humphrey. The Gold Coasters need this one right now. That is an absolute foot cannon. Straight through it goes for his third. And the Suns are back on the doorstep. And neither side can run away from the other. We are 50 seconds into the final term, and it is a one-score game. 11-4-70 the Gold Coast. Carlton 11-10-76. Wooly and Rammer, you were hot on that early.
1: It's amazing. It just sounds different. Some players, doesn't it? And that one was a bit more of the driving iron, I think. Just compressed it a bit.
0: Almost a low stinger.
1: Yeah, stinger. Yeah, but gee whiz. I mean, that's cleared. That's cleared. It's hit row 8 to 10.
2: In baseball, they call it a no-doubter. No doubt about that.
1: Yeah.
2: The moment he hit it.
1: But started at the centre bounce, so quick hands from Rao, and then on the boot. I like that. Don't try and overdo the handball. Let's get forward, get it down to our dangerous players who are so good one-on-one.
3: Who wants to be in that wild card spot? Tapping it down is Moyle. Rao runs around, gives off the handball to Miller. Kick inside 50. Walter launches. Petrarca roves outside of the boot. Misses left-hand side. Couldn't quite get it on target.
0: Rao, two centre bounce clearances.
1: Jed Walter, he's got to mark that. Yeah, exactly, get the Dukes out.
2: Down in Albury, I like this off the SMS. Taylor Byrne, any chance of a rising star nom this week?
1: Mm. Has he not had one this year?
2: No.
1: Surely.
2: Nope, hasn't had one. Ooh. That's a big 50 here as Dirksen spotted at half back, and that was silly. Went straight after Walter after
0: he thought it was touched.
1: Which I think it was. I mean, Humphrey had the first touch. Sometimes they give him the benefit of the doubt.
2: He's lucky he didn't get the 50 reversed.
1: Wasn't too far after the whistle. So a little break there for the Blues.
2: He'll let her go and just run into someone's back now in a slow play. As Dirksen goes long inside the forward 50. Offhand spills through to Kemp. Kemp brushes aside the would-be tacklers. Oh, that's an ugly left-footed kick. Inboard turns it over. Collins got a hand pass away towards Adensall. He links up with Ballard, who just chips it short.
0: It's good composure by Ballard.
2: To Lombard.
0: Could have bombed a blast of the way, but Carlton was sitting behind the ball.
2: Short to Adensall again. The Blues have only had two rising star noms, two of the favourites, Jagger Smith and Harry Day.
1: They'll have the winner, you'd think.
3: Ooh. Oh, God. Ooh. No Willem Dersma for you then, Wally?
1: I think Jagger Smith's rightfully in the box seat, albeit it's his second year. No, he didn't feature at all last year, but Smith for me at the moment.
3: Adensall kicks around the wing, turnover, mark taken by Florent, who moves it to Haynes, kicks just backward of the wing. Wilson accepts it. Carlton 5 points to the good. Early stages of the fourth. Wilson wants to switch back to Chera. He'll look out towards the dockside wing. Kicks out for a leading Cottrell. Has to gather on the bounce.

0: Now he's under pressure. Sweeps the handball to Walsh, who comes infield to Hewitt. Hewitt can turn and go. Look out. King closing him down.
1: The chase.
0: Kick is a turnover. The pressure from King. Anderson takes it back on the back flank for the Suns.
2: The problem with the Rising Star Award, too, is that nominations are probably dealt a little differently depending on what stage of the season it is. As Anderson kicks down the wing to Rao, hand pass away to Rioli. He gives it to Patterson. Kicks inside 50. Here's Walter, who marks out wide at left half forward. And what I mean by that, in the early part of the season, you have one standout game, you get a Rising Star nom. Back into the season, it feels like they try and catch a few of the guys that have had good years that have fallen through the cracks.
1: Yeah,
2: so it's more
1: enough
2: of a body of work.
1: Yep. Well, here's his opportunity. He's finally got his hands around one. Big Jed. What can he do here? Tough shot. Very wide.
2: He's only had the two kicks today. This is third from a tight angle. And that is superb. He slots it from out wide. A second for Walter. And the Suns suddenly lead. Lead change number seven. And the Gold Coast put their nose in front early in the final term, which is now 5 minutes old. Gold Coast by one, 12-5. They lead Carlton. 11-10, Saturday footy on ABC Sports.
3: Well, it's really over to you now, Carlton. So three inside 50s for two goals, one in this quarter for the Suns. So scoring every time they go in. Matt Rouse had a terrific start to this quarter, as mentioned. He's trying to just lift the team around him from a defensive point of view. Clearly, he wants to set the standard there. That's what his game has been renowned for so many years now. I just love that he's trying to lift this team. He's not, you know, he's not the most vocal leader out there, Matty Rao, but he just leads by the actions.
0: Young wins the tap from the restart. Onto it, Smith. Might have been helped by Rowley.
1: Me too, yeah.
0: His ankle,
1: this is your puppy,
0: well, Jagger Smith. Might have been caught underneath him, just hobbling, gives it off to Walsh. Low kick into the pocket, and Young slipped forward.
3: It's too easy.
0: He takes the mark. 40 out, 45-degree angle.
1: Well,
3: that's the young ruckman.
1: Yeah, that's right. Lewis Young, who's been in and out of the team. He's a bit of a whipping boy for Blues fans, but he's had some big moments, hasn't he, this game?
0: And last played round 17 against Richmond.
1: His first goal of the year earlier, and that was a nice bit of ruck work too. And then a bit of ruck craft just to sneak out the back of his opponent. And nice kick from Walsh.
2: Let's get Timmy to keep an eye on Jagger Smith too. He's got a little hitch in his giddy up at the moment at centre half forward.
0: Young comes in with the drop punt. It's swinging left and across the goal face. Minus score. Scores level. We've had seven lead changes. That would have been the eighth had he kicked it. But scores level instead. 6.5 minutes into this final term.
1: I feel like it's going to come down to the big guns from both teams.
2: Yeah.
1: It's going to be Cripps, Walsh versus Raoul Anderson. Who's going to have the moments in this last 15 minutes?
2: Game starts now. Scores level final term. Moyle puts his knee straight in the back of Young on the wing. Ball spills out towards Patterson. Somehow an escape artist got his way out of there.
1: Good.
2: And kicks down to half forward. Hits Walter. Suns moving it inside 50. Walter's kick into the pocket. Humphrey collects on the hop. Turns, kicks back to a dangerous position. Great Mark Adamsall. He can walk it in. Suns out by that kick. Adamsall goals. And the Suns lead it by 6 points. And that is his first in AFL footy. And what a time to kick it. Seven gone, final quarter. Suns on top, 13-5. They lead Carlton, 11-11. Saturday footy on ABC Sport.
3: He'll love that, Damien Hardwick, because initially here, right in front of a centre wing, was Dylan Patterson. And then it was Jed Walter involved. Then it was Bailey Humphrey involved. Then it was Adelson to finish off the work. So three of the Gold Coast youngsters standing up in a critical moment in this final quarter. 3-0 to start this quarter by the Suns. So really, really testing, really putting the foot down at the moment and asking Carlton to chase them.
0: A win for the Blues, at least temporarily, would move them into the top 10. Moore wins the tap, but the Blues are there through Walsh and then Jagger Smith. He gives it off to Cottrell, who waits a neat kick for Byrne. Byrne feeds the handball. Running past Wilson, thumps it towards full forward. Touched away by the Suns, and then out after it, Collins. In the back pocket, they work it out through Rioli. Gets it away to Jai Murray, who kicks to fullback. And the mark taken by the goal kicker, Adamsall, on the last line, so working goal square to goal square. He gives it off to Ballard, who gives it back, lifts the handball.

0: to Powell. Front ropes the boundary line here for the Suns. Kicks around it now. City side of the ground. Oh. Massive fly from Walter. Overzealous. Infringes. Free kick going the way of Dirksen.
1: He's going to take a few of those in his career, Jed Walter, I think.
0: A jumping Jed. Not to be. 9 minutes into the fourth. Suns by one straight kick.
2: Oh, dangerous kick down the wing. The Blues had it knocked away from Ainsworth. Picked up by Walter. His hand pass comes back towards Lombard. Knocks it away to Adamsall. Now a handball inside to Rio. No, gives it to Bodie Yulin, who kicks it into the head of Walsh. And Walsh is off his feet down. Gee, that was an absolute thud. He kicked that full pelt, short range, straight into the Bonta Walsh. Blues go back the other way. Florin inside 50. And there's a grab from Ben Ainsworth. Rips it down in a one-on-one with Powell. Ainsworth doesn't want to think about it. Hooks it through for a goal. And we're all square again. Gee, we got a game on our hands here. 10 minutes into the final term. We're all tied up. 12-11, plays 13-5. 83 points apiece. Saturday footy on ABC Sport. Tim Morgan on the boundary.
3: Yeah, the Blues players quick to get around Sam Walsh there for that that incredible smother with the head. He's coming from the ground now. I reckon he's going to get his head checked out. The doctor was straight out to him, so I think they're going to check him out for concussion now.
1: Bodie Yulin is a long kick.
4: Yeah, he can roost it.
1: He gave that kick everything.
2: Full-blooded drop punt.
4: Yeah.
2: Less than 5 metres away off the temple of Walsh.
4: Yeah, that's. Yeah. He's going to have to be careful with that, Sam Walsh. I mean, it's won his team, or it's created a goal, and they rightfully ran to him because they were out the Suns too, so that's a big play. He certainly meant to use his hands, but however you get there.
0: Hit him flush, didn't
4: he? Yeah.
0: Back in the middle, hitting that to a bursting Cripps out of the middle. Kicks the Blues into the pocket, one-on-one, Hayward and Bodie Yulin. The latter gets a hand on it, Collins slaps it out. Umpire says, insufficient intent.
1: Both of them said that.
0: So we reached a consensus. Mark's at 46 metres out, right on the boundary line. As you would understand, Ainsworth to take it. Kicked the last goal in the game. Playing against his old team, who he played 158 games for.
4: Just again, Sammy Collins, so reliable usually. He's just out of sorts a bit.
0: Ainsworth sets it up towards the goal square. Off the hands of the pack, it trickles out, right forward pocket. Scores level, 11 played, fourth term, Saturday footy on ABC Sport.
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0: Top 10 on the line.
2: The Suns have won only 6 final quarters this year. Have started well. Scores level. Forward 50 stoppage for the Blues. Hewitt hands it out to Hayward. Going in reverse. Handball though to Kemp. Handball back to Evans. Now 45 out. Hurried kick forward. Pitternet tries to reel it in. Not to be. Hewitt attacks it. Taken high by Miller. Free kick inside 50 for the Blues.
1: Yep. It was there.
4: Just again, Carlton lower. Winning the footy. Gold Coast reactive. Mistake. Damien Arbery could be tearing his hair out. How many times has that happened today?
1: Basic. They're basic mistakes.
4: Took an experienced player.
2: So George Hewitt, he's already kicked 2 today. Slightly right of centre, skips in, 40 metres out, drop punt is good. The Blues lead again. For the 8th time today, the lead changes hands. Hewitt's got 3, and Carlton have a 6-point advantage. 13 gone in the final term. Carlton 13-11. They lead the Suns 13-5. Saturday footy on ABC Sport. Adam Ramanaskis, Luke Ball.
1: I mentioned Bally was over to Carlton when Gold Coast kicked the first 3 goals of the quarter. Carlton now bounced back, hit back with the last 2. So, again, it's not through terrific play from Carlton. I actually like how they're embracing the mess today, of the chaos of the game, rather than trying to, you know, kick a perfect goal, have the perfect centre bounce clearance, have a perfect pass inside forward 50. It's work rate. They're simply working harder than Gold Coast. Gold Coast want to win the game on talent. Carlton want to win the game on hard work.
0: McAndrew in the ruck. Beautiful tap for Petrarca, who goes bursting out of the middle and shorts it for a leading long.
4: Well, I think this is the play now. Yeah, Andrew's got to play the rest of this game in the ruck if he can. Just because he makes stuff happen, doesn't he? Just use his athleticism. That was brilliant from Petrarca as well. It just allows him to get on the fly a bit more, be a bit more proactive.
0: Second game back from suspension.
4: Too close.
0: Close to the man on the mark. Starts it right. Can't bring it back. Carlton lead by 5 points. Nearing the 14-minute mark of the final term.
2: Second kick of the day for Ben Long. All Australian mix last year in the initial squad. Wilson with the kick-out duties. Takes a bounce. Goes long to the wing. Byrne got separation from Yulin. As Zeke and rips it down. What a day he's had. Hand pass to Smith. Kicks down the wing. Trying to reel it in his camp. Mark will be paid. Taylor Byrne jumping back. Back thudding off the turf. Takes the mark anyway. Kemp able to step his way around Collins. Kicks inside the forward 50 for the Blues. Leaping up Ainsworth. No marks. Bills to Noble. Handball knocked out. Young gives it to Evans. Squirts a kick. Goldwood misses. Wrong side of the post. Behind. A 6-point lead again for the Blues. 13-12 to 13-6. Almost halfway through the final term. Saturday footy on ABC Sport.
0: Short kick in to Bodie Yulin, who whacks it to the wing for Jeffrey. Big ball to be won. In the air, Cowan and Jeffrey Harvard. Jeffrey goes again at ground level, wins it for the Suns. Hooks across his body up towards half forward. King might have given his opponent a shove, he did. Just nudged Dirksen out of the way. Tim Morgan.
3: Well, it's just preparing. Sam Walsh just preparing to come back on, out onto the ground, so no worries with that head knock.
0: Lynch Morgs. Carlton leading by 6 points, quarter hour mark, final term. A win would move them into the 10, at least for the time being.
2: Beansy off the SMS, early call, but could be another goal after the siren game at Docklands for the Suns. Been on both sides of that, of course, with Cam Zerha earlier this year in the North win, and Mac Andrew kicked one after the bell last year to beat the Dons.
0: Dirksen shorts it to Dean, who moves it on to Lord. Still on their back flank here, the Blues. His kick, a poor one, a turnover, along with the intercept mark.
2: 6-point lead for the Blues. 16 and almost 16 minutes gone, final term. Short kick to Jeffrey. Has it on the wing for Gold Coast. They're headed inside 50 again. Long to the pocket. Walter the target. Dean does well. Knocks it out of bounds. Matt Rowland. Dan Rioli just screaming to try and get back on the ground beneath us.
1: I love that from Harry Dean. Affects the spoil. Then goes over to the crowd to pump them up. Got to be a terrific play for the Blues.
2: Carlton by 6 points. Forward 50 though for the Suns. Andrew knocks it down, straight though to Cripps. Cripps sweeping hand pass out of defence. Coming up to meet up McGovern. Tackled straight away by Bodie Yulin. Ball up. It's went wing and half forward for the Suns.
0: I've been saying best first-year key defender since Ben Hart in 1992.
1: Dustin Fletcher was pretty good.
0: Yeah, Dustin was good. Did have some people challenge me on that. But Ben Hart, definitely a key defender in his first year.
4: Yep, Cozzy won the rising star in his first year. Centre-half back.
1: Yeah.
0: It's a good argument, Bawley. The Blues finally get it going forward. Akers away to Wilson. Kicks inside 50. Punched away by Ballard. Ball hits the deck. Byrne gathers it. Flicks it over the top. Kemp in the pocket.
1: Well done.
0: Centering ball. And McGovern. He marks in the other pocket. 20 out. Slight angle. He'll kick around the corner, you would think. And the Blues could lead by 2 goals.
1: Great composure by Brody Kemp. A lot of other players would just rush there. Kicked the goal, he steadied, he had a look, saw Mitch McGovern, who should convert.
0: 1 goal today for Mitch McGovern. The Blues lead by a goal. McGovern arcs out, hooks it through, doubles the advantage. Carlton by 2 straight kicks. 14-12-96, plays 13-6-84. 17 minutes into the fourth. And the Blues are within touching distance of a spot in the 10 at the end of this game.
4: Yeah, it'll just work right. Transition again. Rama just bring the ball from back half to their front half. Billy Wilson involved. Taylor Byrne involved again. Clever player, isn't he? Just gets to the right spot at the fall of the ball. Draws a Suns opponent. Handballs over the top to release Kemp. And you're right, he's low on confidence in terms of his goal kicking, but looked inside and they were queuing up, weren't they? McGovern and Cottrell working down the fat side of the ground, and it's back out the 2 goals.
5: Scoring. Three-quarter-time margin.
2: Scoring's back today, Bally. So 39 points in the big wet against the Hawks. 69 points last week against the Pies. 96 and counting today for the Blues. They've kicked the last three of the game. Smith takes it out of the middle. Gets the break for the Blues to Byrne, who takes a superb mark. Plays on quickly. Down to half-forward. Cottrell marks. Gee, he's been good, Taylor Byrne. I know we've sung his praises today, but... He's a small forward. He gives you everything that

0: The Raiders and the West Tigers.
1: 4:50 stoppage for the Blues. Moyle taps it down on his way through. Kemp takes it, coughs it up. Noble clears with a tumble punt to the wing. Haynes slaps it towards the boundary. Chera is there. Tackled out by Walter. Throw in between wing and half forward. Carlton lead by 12 points. 8 minutes of game time remaining, so plenty of time for the Suns if they're good enough. Boundary umpire flings it back in. Ooh. Moyle taps it into his own head. Cottrell takes it. Hurries a high kick inside 50. Bodie Yule on defensive mark for the Suns. So they can try and recycle it from fullback here, the Gold Coast Suns, and get an attacking foray going.
0: Oh, Bodie out towards halfback. Got it to Andrew eventually. Hand pass away to Rioli. He's got to go. He's off and running. Three bounces down that wing, City side. Now the kick down to half forward for the Suns. To no one in particular.
2: Oh, great.
0: In the end, Long manages to half the contest. Spills down towards King. Hand pass to Bodie Yuland. Hurried kick inside 50. Petrarca one-handed, not quite. Got a handball away to Adamsall. Changes his mind. Now he's under pressure. Hand pass to Lombard. Extra handball to Humphrey. Walsh has got him. Ball
2: great
0: up.
2: Pressure.
3: He's kept pressing up. Forcing Gold Coast to make a decision. Loopy handballs, allows the next current player to push up. And eventually Walsh is able to lay the tackle on Humphrey.
1: Moyle down for Lombard, bursts into a tackle court, holding the ball.
0: To give it.
1: Lockie Cowan with the defensive tackle. Carlton hold up at fullback.
2: Yeah, and look, if they go on and win, it's going to be the difference today, isn't it?
1: They lead by 12 points. 21 minutes into the fourth. Cowan waits a kick neatly for Wilson, right back flank. Saturday footy on ABC Sport. Wilson just lifts the kick to a contest on the wing. Pit net. Bodie Yulin gets there and punches it out. Throw in alongside the interchange gates. Carlton still 2 goals to the good. Time on fourth term.
0: Jacob Smith, number one rated player on the ground. Ahead of Walsh and Anderson. As it currently stands, 12-point lead for the Blues. From the boundary throw-in, Cripps. A hand pass back into dispute. Adamsall fights it to tackle, lost it. Sat for Petrarca. Handball goes back to Noble. Dangerous kick across the centre square for the Suns. Jeffrey the target, broken up on the way through. And copped a knock. Lord, he keeps on fighting for it. Loose ball on the wing. Blues win it. Slick handball from Ainsworth. Away to Byrne. Kicks inside the forward 50. Here's Kemp. Hits up. Handball over his head to Haywood. Hand pass for Hewitt. Clever kick along the ground. Tumbles it away to Young. Young snaps goalward. And he bends it completely across the goal face from one pocket to the other. Out of bounds and a throw-in in the opposite pocket.
3: It's kick a drop punt, Lewis.
2: Hasn't got that in a kit bag, has he?
3: No.
0: If he was going to...
2: That's the passage of play there, though. Yeah. I mean, all the poor decision from John Noble. That switch had to go forward. But 50-50 ball. Blues win out.
0: Blues by 12, 23 gone in the last.
1: Would have been a handy point, perhaps, had he at least scored as well. Will that moment come back to haunt the Blues? Handball from Powell, a turnover. Lord kicks a high ball. Haywood takes a great contested mark under closing pressure from Bodie Yulin. 40 out directly in front, and you would think Haywood would at least score from here, which would mean the Suns would need 3 goals.
2: He had today, Will Haywood. He's had moments, hasn't he? Yeah, this would be his 12 possessions. He kicked two. His hands have been pretty good. It was a good contested mark in the end.
1: Dolus in his last 3 games has kicked 2 today. Haywood's drop punt is a goal. And the Blues have finished strong. They're out by 18 points. And they're in the 10 on the live ladder. 15-12-102, plays 13-6-84, 24 minutes into the fourth.
3: It's a good centering kick there. I think it was Lord. I think Cooper Lord. I'm pretty certain it was Cooper Lord. There's a lot of times there, you're sort of inside forward 50, you see the goals, the eyes light up, but centering the ball back into a more dangerous position, Haywood takes that mark and goals. 4 in a row for the Blues. Really impressive. the second part of this first quarter after the Suns kicked the first three.

0: Biggest lead of the day for the Blues. Equal game high, margin two. So Suns got it out by 18 in the opening quarter. It's 18 now. The Suns with it all to do. As the, we're inside the final 5 minutes. Blues out of the middle. Cripps, long kick to four forward. In from the side comes Bodie Yulin. No mark. Byrne breaks it up. Knocks it away to Hayward. Tumbles into the goal face. And Noble back to save the day. Got a touch on it right on the line. So a 19-point lead for Carlton.
1: Byrne again. He just gets to the right spot, doesn't he?
0: Yep.
1: Front and centre.
0: 25 gone. Final turn. Blues just, by 19.
2: He's active.
1: Yep.
3: Noble with the kick in to Powell in the pocket. Moves it on short to Matty Rout. Just tried hard all day.
1: Yeah, it's been a problem for the Suns. And it's, a, you know, again, indicative of where they're at the moment. Their inability to move the ball with any fluency.
3: Kicks to Moyle on the wing. Handball to Rioli. They know they've got to get the ball in motion. Adensel receives the handball off to Petrarca. Floats a kick. It might work out for Andrew. Doesn't. Drops it. Long gathers it, though. Snaps on goal right to the line. It's there. There's life for the Suns yet.
4: Yeah, there's life.
3: It's back to 13 points, 25 and a half minutes into the fourth. Long's first of the afternoon. Adam Ramanauskas and Luke Ball.
1: It's a great finish,
4: yeah,
1: wasn't it? Isn't it a great day at all?
4: Nah, it's been very long, quiet.
1: He's had a good moment there.
4: Only eight possessions.
1: And plenty of time. 4 minutes, plenty of time on the clock. Two goals, it's been a game of runs, as you said.
4: A very deep touch, this one.
3: He sort of looked like he got a bit confused, didn't he?
4: Probably. Oh,
1: right on the line.
4: I think he may have been thinking, oh, it's gone through for a point.
0: It's been a great final term.
4: Terrific.
0: Suns kicked the first three goals after trailing by 12 at three-quarter time. Blues the next four.
1: Where's Andrew? I don't have him in the ruck here. Let's play a bit of surge footy. Get it going forward. Cripps has been great. Here he is again out of the middle.
0: Suns kick the last goal. Cripps takes on Petrarca. Got a hand pass out to Walsh, who's back on the ground after his heavy falcon earlier in the quarter. Hand pass wide to Hewitt. Blues going forward. Kicks to centre half forward for Young. Through the hands. Scooped up by Noble. There's a whistle on the play. Young's getting a free. A marking contest. And there's not a whole lot in that against Charlie Ballard.
3: Noah Anderson in the background, he's punching the air in frustration, screaming at the umpire, saying, no, no, no.
0: Crowd just posted, by the way, less than 27,000, so starts with 26.
4: Good crowd, 1 o'clock Saturday afternoon. Cool.
0: You're a forgiving man.
4: Mm. Well, there's a lot of good sport going on.
3: Look at this, Louis Young's gone right back to the middle of the ground for his run up here to take as much time as possible off the clock. Once he's in motion.
1: Been a bit of a loophole, hasn't it?
0: It's pretty clever.
1: It's pretty clever. Seen it a bit lately.
0: Brett Lee run up. The man on the mark is standing 47 metres out. And Young's on the approach. He gets to about 55, 60 now. He thumps it all the way to the goal line and a land short. Rushed through by Ned Moyles.
4: Up the middle here.
0: 14-point lead for the Blues. 27 and a half gone to final term. 3 to play.
4: So he chips to the back pocket.
3: Yeah, Noble takes a bounce after receiving it. Doesn't come back to him. Hayward pinches it. Gives it off towards Kemp. Little goose step. It was like David Campese. And he kicks infield. And the mark is taken low down by Frankie Evans.
4: He's had a horrible day.
1: Oh, John Noble.
4: Love Johnny.
1: He might need a spell in the twos, Johnny. Love him.
4: Yeah,
1: he's a player at his best, but he just looks so low on confidence, doesn't he?
3: It's a disobedient ball, wasn't it? Just did not come back as intended.
4: Even the decision by Bodie Yulin, I've sung his praises today. Going to the back pocket with 3 minutes to go when you need goals.
3: Frankie Evans calls game. His second. The Blues are out by 20. 28 minutes into the fourth. Game high lead, 16-14-110, plays 14-6-90, and they are going to be in the 10 tonight. St Kilda to play tomorrow.
1: Yeah, just one of too many players, just well below their best. And I've just watched him, and that's good. They've rallied around him. They leave him there. That's a pretty lonely place when you make a mistake like that. He's going to come from the ground, Johnny Noble. But, Collins and the rest of the defenders got around him and made sure that he didn't feel worse than he already did. So, just, again, that's just the game. Too many mistakes. Just too many players not quite playing it. They were anywhere near their best. Too reliant on too few. The Blues have been good enough to take those opportunities.
3: Just to clarify, the Blues will be in the 10 for now. The Giants could knock them out of that position should they win later this afternoon in the Sydney Derby.

0: Stons coming up next. No late change there at the G. Out of the middle, Miller got a hand pass away to Adam Saul on the wing. And the young man drives it deep to full forward. They're all down there. King floats through and takes the pack mark and trots back to take his kick. Tick, tick, tick, tick, tick. We're in the final 2 minutes now. And the Suns racing the clock. They got plenty to do down 20. King moves in and he goals, brings it back to 14. So Ben King's got three. And Carlton 16-14, 110. They lead Gold Coast 15-6-96. We're in the final 2 minutes. Blues by 14 points. What? Saturday footy on ABC Sport.
1: Can they do what the Kangaroos did?
2: It's got to be perfect.
1: 10 weeks ago.
2: Yeah.
1: Can they do that?
2: It's just got to be perfect from here on out now for the Suns. So center, ball back to the centre. Centre clearance, inside 50 goal. So 1:47 left on the clock.
1: Yeah. Andrew's gone forward. So
2: you've got to empty out more.
1: Get on the fly, that's right. Give him some space. Just haven't seen enough of it today from King. He's going to end up with his three goals, but only the three marks. Not enough.
0: They've done in the clearances again today too, so minus 11 and minus 4 as centre bounce the Suns.
3: Restart in the middle. Louis Young taps it down. Miller takes it, gives it off to Rao. He'll kick inside 50, wide out, shallow entry.
2: Oh,
3: making it his Cowan.
1: Good Cowan, isn't he?
2: And well, he's had Ben Long matchup.
1: Yeah.
3: He falls on top of the ball like the soccer goalkeepers when they're taking time out of the game. Carlton by 14 points. Cowan kicks to the wing. Big contest to be won off the hands of the pack, down at ground level. In they go. Young gets it out to Walsh. He'll take territory. Kicks the Blues towards Kemp, half-forward. Collins punches it away. And the ball lands on its point, tumbles out. Throw in, that's good for the Blues. More sand just slips through the hourglass. Carlton by 14, 31 minutes and change into the fourth.
1: Bangers, big numbers, aren't they?
0: Yeah.
1: As you said, plus 30 contested footy, plus 12 clearance. Hard to win a game when you're out of form, moving the ball from the back half from there.
2: Oh, it's not unconditional anymore with the Suns.
0: Double-fisted hit out inside the forward 50 for Young as Powell scoops it up. 1-2 with Patterson. Powell kicks out of defence, up into the middle of the ground. Petrarca hands it out towards Rioli. Through the centre go the Suns. Lombard slips a tackle, got it away to Rioli. On to Miller, kicks inside the forward arc. King the target, marks. Tick, tick, tick. Inside in the final 2 minutes, Ben King's got to knock it through. Time running down, 14 points the deficit. And this is a speedy game of footy, a bit like Ryan Fox, as the kick misses out to the right-hand side of behind. It's a 13-point lead for the Blues, and that'll do us. 32 and a bit gone in the final turn. Brisbane next week for the Baggers, by the way, so if they want to get there, they're going to have to beat some contenders on the way through. Doesn't get any easier against the two-time reigning premiers for the Blues.
3: Florent kicks to a contest on the wing. Moyle taps it down. Adensel snaps inside 50. Bailey Humphrey waiting for the bounce in the pocket. Slapped away from him by Florent. Away to Haynes, who dribbles a kick to the wing. Bouncing ball stays in. Collins goes and wins it. The Blues are keeping the wildcard dream alive. At least for now, they're in the 10. They take down the Suns, who have lost 9 straight by 13 points.

end, they win by 13 points. So extending their lead at every change to win 16-14, 110, plays 15-7, 97. And as I said, on the live ladder, they are 10th. GWS play later today against the Sydney Swans. If they win, they'll go above Carlton. If St Kilda win tomorrow, they will too. But for now, Carlton.

0: misses for the Blues. Byrne with three, Hayward with three, Hewitt the same, and then two going the way of Evans and McGovern. Singles to Ainsworth, to Young, to Cripps, and also, no, just to Cripps. That's while it. For the Gold Coast Suns, three to Ben King, three to Jeffrey, three to Humphrey, two to Walter, and singles going the way of Long, Adensel, Anderson, and Patterson.
1: So if I told you at the start that the Blues won every quarter and they went on to win and beat the Suns, it doesn't really tell the story of the game. No. Eight lead changes, margin never got beyond 20 either way. So 2 points at quarter time, three at the half, 12 at three-quarter time, and 13 in the finish. The Blues too good for the Gold Coast in the finish. As Ben said, it keeps that wild card dream alive. The Fraser Freight Train back on the track. So 8-2 his record as the caretaker coach, while for the Suns, nine straight defeats for a team that we thought was in the premiership window at the start of the season. They're done. You can pack them up for the season. Damien Hardwick had a line through them 2 weeks ago. I think the rest of us are on board now. 26,945, Carlton by 13, Rammer and Bawley. What do you make of all that?
2: Oh, well done to Carlton. I think, you know, as much as we spoke about Gold Coast today and the disappointment, Carlton won that game scrappy and dirty. In the end, like they've had 117 more possessions, 56 more marks, plus 29 in contested possession, plus 9 in clearance. So it wasn't necessarily individual brilliance, although Carlton did have some really good players today. I just think they worked, and I think that was evident by the last quarter. 3-0 to start that final turn, then they go on and kick the next four. So it just shows you're up for the fight.
3: Yeah.
2: Like other teams could go, you know, this is going to be too hard. The Gold Coast is going to run over the top of us and run away with the game. Let's put the kit back in the bag and go home. But they fought and fought and fought. Gold Coast, incredibly disappointing for me. 7 tackles only in the last quarter. They were laid by 5 players. They had 34 tackles only for the game. 8 players didn't lay a tackle at all for the Suns. So it's very conditional with their effort at the moment. It's okay, yep, we can play in patches where our talent is incredible, but then when there's patches of the game where it's a scrap and it's fight and it's chaos, they're just not up for it at the moment, the Suns. And that'd be really disappointing for Damien Hardwick, because I know he came into this season with high expectations of what they could do, but those expectations now have been blown out of the water. It's almost back to the drawing board.
3: Yeah, well, playing for pride isn't it? Yeah, he'd be scratching his head. He really would, because he feels like an effort-based coach, doesn't he? I mean, they had superstars, but that was Richmond. Was that the core of what made those Richmond teams so successful was just blue-collar work rate, and he's just not getting it at all. And seeing here live, there's just so many of them that look so down on, you know, form and confidence. I mentioned a few of them, and we possibly don't need to go back over it. But yeah, that's the challenge he's got. And there's a month to go. You know, he shouldn't be wasting that month of footy. You know, there's plenty of opportunities there for the young kids, and they bob up here or there and show moments. But it doesn't matter what number they were drafted or what their level of talent is. They need to rebuild the foundation of their game around effort and defensive efforts, and they're just not getting enough of that across the board at the moment. And they came up against a side today, as you said, Rammer, who did, and, you know, plus the 30 more contested possessions, but then 90 more uncontested possessions. That's the thing, which says that they're getting down and dirty inside, and then when the ball gets out into space, they're putting their head down and working harder than their opponents, and they thoroughly deserve their 4 points today. They've kicked 110 points, kicked 16 goals, and with no real dominant forward, they've just found a way to patch together, you know, 3 from Taylor Byrne. Really liked his game again. Hayward bobs up, kicks 3. Hewitt, who was out of the team 10 weeks ago, wasn't he? He kicks 3. Frankie Evans 2, McGovern 2. And, you know, then they get contributions across the board. I think it's a really good midfield battle. I mean, I don't think Matt Rowe could have tried any harder today, nor Noah Anderson, whose first half was just brilliant, just faded out of the game, which he was probably entitled to a little bit in the second half, you know, versus Cripps, Walsh and Smith, the three amigos for the Blues, who

0: were all pretty good as well, and led the way for Carlton. Just nudged them at clearance. So yeah, you probably say that as a collective, the Carlton midfield took the chocolates, and just two, yeah, again, not enough support, not enough from the support cast for Rowell and Anderson. Petrarca in and out of the game, only the 7 kicks, no goals, two behinds. Took Miller's just down on confidence and form. And then, you know, Noble and Rioli, they're two run-and-gun halfbackers, are nowhere near their best either. So, yeah, plenty to work, plenty to do for Gold Coast and their coaching staff, but you know, all plaudits go to the winning team today. They get back on track.
1: You know, you talk about the star-studded Gold Coast midfield, and I thought they were probably shown up in the end by...
0: Mm. Well, I think we've probably got to stop talking about them like that, too. Yeah. I think that's part of it. Yeah, and there is plenty of youth there, too. Well, yes, they're high draft picks. But
1: captain didn't lay a tackle.
0: Yeah. Which is, again, that's the whole... Yeah, well, that's Anderson, you're right. Yeah. So, but Miller, you know, where's that real defensive intent, desire gone?
2: Baggers by 13 points, full-time. They were in the 10 as it stands currently, of course, with a few other teams still to play this weekend. Down to the winners' rooms and Tim Morgan.
3: Yeah,
2: Tim.
3: We're down in the Blues' rooms. The side just starting to make their way in. Nick Haynes had a terrific game today. Just having a chat to the kids as the boys circle up here. It's a fairly full room, as we said. Not the biggest crowd in the house for the Blues today, but certainly a full house here in the rooms as the Blues, for now, find themselves back inside the top 10. They snap a run of back-to-back losses, and the Fraser Freight Train is back underway. Here's the song.
4: Hey, Newey. Who's got us?
5: Newey.

0: touchdown. We're the only team I'll call to. We're all champions. God send us. He runs up. And it's all that they be playing against famous soldier boots.
1: Pretty impressive. The Blues, they got it done in winning time after falling behind in that final term. They then kicked the next four goals of the game, and all told, five of the last seven. They win by 13 points. They won every quarter, as it turned out, edging them in what was a pretty close game. 2 points at quarter time, three at the half. 12 at three-quarter time and 13 in the finish. Don't forget, wherever you get your podcasts, ABC AFL Daily. So ABC AFL Daily, wherever you get your podcasts, home of your footy conversation with five episodes a week. Today's drop includes Patrick Dangerfield, who's, of course, a former president of the Players Association. He's just inked a new contract with the Cats to go into a 20th season. So you'll hear from Danger on today's show with Mick Malthouse, Luke Ball and myself. That is AFL Saturday, available through ABC AFL Daily. Should we do the votes to clear a bit more time on the back end? You've got them today, Ram?
2: I do. 1-2 Paddy Cripps, 30 possessions, 21 of those contested. He had 15 clearance, seven centre bounce clearances, 10 score involvements and a goal. I gave two votes to Taylor Byrne, 17 possessions, four tackles, 12 score involvements, three goals, two himself. I thought he was terrific for a first-year player. I go three to Jagger Smith today. Oh, I just thought he was everywhere. He's had 31 possessions, six clearances, four inside 50s, but it was probably his ball use. He kicked the footy at 92% today, so he was really effective by foot, which has probably let him down a little bit at times this season. But I think that was the best of Jagger Smith today.
1: I love it. Rammers votes, three for Smith, two for Byrne, one for Cripps. The votes in the ABC Footballer of the Year. Let's hear from the winners back into the Carlton Rooms with Tim Morgan.
3: Yeah, I've got Adam Chera alongside me. Adam, back on the winners list. How's it feel?
4: Yeah, I mean, obviously, it's a good feeling, but, we've obviously, the last couple of weeks, have been on the winners list and have been getting back to work during the week and, getting back chasing our process and... each week's just a new challenge for us, so good to get on the back on the good side of the winners list.
3: Happy to be back on the winners list. How do you assess the performance you put in today?
4: I thought it was, the group showed a lot of grit. Like, they challenged us multiple times throughout the game, and we're chasing our process each week and trying to build something for the long term still. So every week, we know there's a lot to play for this year, and we're working our asses off, but we're still chasing our process, our method, and sometimes we're going to overdo it, but I thought tonight we're able to find a good balance and stand.

0: Hunt. We just heard Jagger with the three votes. How impressive has he been for you this season?
1: Yeah, super. I mean, he plays like a 28-year-old, to be honest, with the maturity on his head on his shoulders. And, yeah, tonight I thought, yeah, he had a really nice balanced game. And, yeah, he's going to be a good player for a long time. And we love having him in the group.
0: All right, Adam, I'll throw you upstairs to Adam Romanaskis and Luke Ball.
2: Adam, firstly, well done on the win. Take us through your week. So, obviously, you come off the ground late last week with hamstring tightness. Now, you've had a real history of hamstring issues. When was the decision made to play, and when were you comfortable with that decision?
1: Probably the next morning when we did a bit more analysis, had a scan, and everything was all clear. So, we had a pretty good feeling that it was precautionary decision based on, as you said, my history. We knew once I got that good result the next morning that my week was just per normal and focused on Gold Coast.
2: Because we hear so many players come off the ground now, hamstring tightness, hamstring awareness. So what was it when you... Were you just feeling tight in the hamstring last week?
1: Yeah, tightness. This sort of... Probably a bit early, a bit of tightness, a bit of awareness, and then we sort of tested a couple of times and, it wasn't getting any better. So sometimes in this situation, you take the risk out of it, especially for players with a history and, you miss... It's annoying missing, a couple of quarters of footy, but it's a lot better than missing, 4 to 6 weeks. So, it's just a decision we made on the night.
2: So how much prehab work do you do before training and the like? Because, as mentioned, you have had a history of hamstring injuries, and you're still a relatively young player in this competition. How much work goes into your week just on your hamstrings and glutes?
1: Yeah, it's probably majority of the week is taken up by that sort of stuff. I mean... I was lucky enough, as many players around the comp, to go overseas and see a specialist, and we're able to get a really good program out of that. For me, is probably the most important part of my weekly prep. And touch wood, I've had one soft tissue injury in about two and a half years. So it's obviously it's working, but as you get older, there's still times we might take risk out of it when. Things get tight as they do this time of year, so it'll be a constant thing that constantly manage. But availability is my best ability, so just trying to get back up each week.
3: It was a blue collar performance, you're right, Adam, and it was a momentum shift. I think there were 8 or 9 lead changes as you shared. We thought just in the end you just worked a bit harder than the Gold Coast, and one player who is growing to epitomise that in your team, and I think he's the youngest player on the list, is Taylor Byrne. Just tell us a little bit about him. I think he's still only a teenager. How impressive has he been this year?
1: Super impressive. I mean, for a first-year player to come in and invest in the defensive side of the game, the pressure, it's not common. So, tonight he got some good reward on the back of that, but we know every week he's coming in to apply pressure and, he probably doesn't realise it, but he's a leader out there for us in that sense and really sets the tone.
3: Yeah, and he was part of obviously without Harry down there, a focal point today. He was a little bit of a makeshift forward line, but in the end it worked pretty well. He kicked 3. I think Georgie Hewitt bobbed up with 3. Mitch kicked 2 and Will Hayward kicked 3 as well. So if you had have said before the game you'd end up with 16 goals, via all those different avenues, I think the coach would be pretty happy with that.
1: Yeah, stoked. I mean, we're not relying on one or two blokes. So, it's always a collective effort. And I think when you get some forward half footy and your smalls are getting to work with pressure and keeping it in there, doesn't matter how tall your forward line is, you're going to get looks.
4: Adam, I know you're a very learned Liverpool fan, which I appreciate about you, but you're not a Philadelphia 76ers fan, are you? Because I think you hit us with a few chasing the process. It was very nearly trusting the process. What's the backstory there?
1: It's similar. Maybe I was reading some news this morning. That's why it's in front of my mind. he's got a good message there. And that's simply since Fraser's come in, that's been our mindset. So we're trying to build something to get the most out of this year, firstly, but also for the long term, how we want to play. We really want to energise our fans and play an exciting style of footy. So, week to week, win or loss, even the last 2 weeks, like that's what we review. We know we got to bring effort, but we've got to keep chasing us, and that puts us in the best spot possible.
5: What does he do well as a coach, Adam? Josh Fraser, obviously us in the press, we're fascinated by him, and very rarely you have a caretaker coach come in and go 8-2, but as a player, what's special about him?
1: I'm probably not the analysis of coaches, but he's coming with a really simple, clear messaging. you know, we sort of lean into our strengths as a group and in the first few weeks sort of figured out what our best style will look like, and I think we've got a pretty good idea now. It's just a matter of consistency and executing that over four quarters. And yeah, Fraser hasn't tried, you know, chasing too many things. We know what we're good at, and we just keep trying to bring that each week, and really just play each moment throughout the game. So yeah, it's been good. Our players have also stepped up as well. I reckon we took some ownership at the start of the season, and you know, both young and old. Obviously, talking about Taylor Byrne before, but even like Cripper tonight. Yeah, Mitch McGovern, is across the board, guys are really leading out there and putting out some good performances as well.
5: He's doing a great job, as are you, Adam, and the whole group. There's been very few Carlton teams that have won eight out of 10 games, even stretching back over the last 30 years. So you got something pretty special going there at the Blues. Appreciate your time, and all the best in Brisbane next week.
1: No worries. Thanks, guys.
5: When I say in Brisbane, that's Brisbane here.
3: Right here.
5: At Dockland. So we'll see how the Baggers go there. But it is worth noting. I mean, I know Carlton are trying to suppress the hype around Josh Fraser as much as possible, but this is 8 out of 10 games they've won. How many Carlton teams have done that? Like, they've been in the doldrums for the better part of 30 years, and it's going to be a tough decision for them to decide, you know what, are we really better with something else other than what we've got at the moment, which is as good as it's been for a long time?
4: There's no good outcome for them, is there? Like, they're thinking this is Teague Train 2.0 and we have to appoint him because of the groundswell of emotion, or they don't appoint him, they get someone else. That doesn't work. What if Josh Fraser goes somewhere else and has success? Everyone will go, you had him, he was right there.
3: Yeah. Well, I think they
4: let him go.
3: I don't think they can think like that. I can't come back to it. I think with those in charge at the moment, it wouldn't have wavered at all, I don't think. Regardless of what happens.
4: But maybe they should. Yeah. Maybe they should.
3: Maybe they should.
4: Like, they won 8 of 10.
3: Yeah, I don't know.
4: This historically doesn't happen.
5: Not at Carlton. Jeez.
4: But I mean, even like, he was the first caretaker coach to win four games in a row. He won seven in a row. Like, this just doesn't happen.
5: The Baggers winners today by 13 points in a thrilling game of footy. 8 lead changes. The Blues get it done by 13. We're out of here. Thanks to the whole crew.
3: Good
5: thanks
3: call,
5: to
3: guys.
5: Tim Morgan, to Craig back in the studio, to Stuart Hollywood Baker, to Bawley and Rammer, to Ben Cameron. And on behalf of the entire team, my name's Corbin Middlemass, signing off.
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11: With me is Tracy Holmes to talk about Sports Hall of Fame, and today it's Greg Norman and Chris Evatt-Lloyd. What are Greg Norman and Chris Evatt-Lloyd like as people?
12: The same, which is probably why the marriage didn't work.
11: Okay, what are they like as sports professionals?
12: The same, single-minded, incredible focus. Incredible, really. I think both Greg Norman and Chris Evatt have a lot inside them that nobody else knows. They really are very deep, and there's, I don't know if it's some kind of angst or sorrow or something. There's something sad and emotional inside both of them that is what they used to spur them on, to drive themselves further. And I think they're incredibly private. For people that have lived an exceptionally public life, they have been very good at keeping whatever that little essence is inside them. And I think that's what they saw in each other. And in some ways you'd go, well, it's the perfect couple. But you can also understand how that would also drive them apart, because it would have driven them both insane, I'm sure, having that little unknown seed in each other that they could see but could never get to.
11: Where do they rank among the world's top sports people?
12: Oh, the best of the best. And Greg Norman, you know, people say, oh, well, he's a great failure. He, you know, the one tournament that he went after, he could never win and failed so many times, and he was a choker. But I think that's really quite harsh, because for the longest period of time, he was the world number one. And that is an averaging out of your performance through the year. and he was the world number one. That's how, you know, he became this great brand, the great

0: great white shark. And the reason why he failed at the US Masters time and time again, even times, oh, I remember watching one where he couldn't lose. He could not lose. He was that far ahead of the rest of the field going into the final day. But guess what? He lost. And you could even see the players around him thinking, this just can't be happening. And that comes back to that little seed that's inside him and what that was doing in his mind on that day. That's the incredible dilemma of Greg Norman.
1: How did he and Chris Evert Lloyd meet and eventually marry?
0: Oh, I think that, you know, the sports world at that elite level is quite a small world, and you're constantly, you know, paths continue to cross, and elite sports people are always together at different functions and different events are pulled in, sponsors, politicians always want to meet them, you know, big business leaders want to meet them. They pretty much all know each other. And the crazy thing is, even if they've never met before, I've seen situations where two will actually come face to face for the first time and it's like, oh, hi, how are you? Like they've known each other forever because their profile is so public. Everyone knows what they've done, and other athletes admire specific traits in other athletes and have followed what they've done. It's quite a small world in that regard. So it's not unusual to think that they would come to know each other and marry.
1: And where are they now?
0: Still doing the same thing, I think. You know, Greg Norman spends every 10 seconds of his life thinking of a new business deal. His life is so ordered and so full on. But he does make time to, you know, smell the roses, as they say, and watching his children grow up. So he's got this huge empire, building golf courses, you know, his clothing range, et cetera, et cetera, et cetera. And Chris is always around because the tennis world is very good, actually, at keeping their tennis stars together and involving them in whatever it is, all sorts of programs that they work on, and keeping them as part of this sort of sporting heritage and a sporting family. So it becomes quite circular. You know, you move on from being a young person in the game, totally in awe of everything, to becoming a great superstar, to then becoming a role model, and it's just quite a circular lifestyle.
1: Let's listen to Tracy Holmes now speaking with Greg Norman and Chris Evert Lloyd.
0: One of Grandstand's highlights this year was the ability or the chance to be able to sit and chat with the great white shark on the fairway of the first at Royal Sydney during the Australian Open. Greg Norman is known the world over for his blonde mane, his infectious smile and the command that he has over golfing galleries. And, of course, his battles between the highs and lows of a remarkable career. Christmas is probably the only time Greg gets to sit and do absolutely nothing with his family in Florida. And it's been that way since he embarked on the world tour back in 1979 as a fresh-faced Queenslander from Mount Isa. Greg Norman in Grandstand's Hall of Fame.
2: Thank you, Tracy.
3: Can you describe yourself in 300 or 400 or 500 or 600 words?
2: Somebody just loves to play the game of golf. That's about it. I've been fortunate enough to make a very successful living out of something I love to do.
3: Surely there's a little bit more to Greg Norman than playing the game of golf.
2: Oh, yeah, but that's something that other people don't need to know, you know, that you got to try and keep some type of privacy about your life. It's pretty hard to do that nowadays, but you try and keep it. But there's other sides to me that probably people don't understand or don't ever get to see, and that's probably the best thing for me, too.
3: The command that you hold over your galleries, also over the media, the general population of so many countries around the world, you must be aware of this awe. At one time, you even said you were in awe of yourself. What does it feel like to have such power, if that's the right word?
2: Well, I when I said I was in awe of myself was when I played the British Open the last round to shoot the score I did. You know, I'm not in awe of myself or anything else other than that day, but I don't know why. I don't know why it happens. Maybe because I've been a very consistent person. I've been consistent with the media. I've always told the truth. I've always been a good one to go in a media room because I'll answer questions honestly. Sometimes the honesty has hurt people, but that's just been the philosophy my father told me to go about when somebody asks you a question. And I've been consistent like that through my whole life. And white people, I guess just the flair at which I play the game. I can either go out there and play pretty good and post a low number, or play pretty good and shoot a 70 or 71, you know. People kind of relate to that. So I really don't know. I'm just fortunate that I have that. I have the ability that people enjoy watching me play the game of golf.
3: Is there anything that you fear? It seems that you have everything so readily available at your fingertips. You have such confidence in everything you do. Is the marlin fishing and the fast-driving Ferraris part of the challenge, the thrill of fear that you're looking for?
2: Well, I mean, I mean, contrary to what everybody said about my fast-driving Ferraris, I mean, I enjoy driving cars, but on a racetrack. I don't know, maybe I have that little bit of daredevil edge in my system where I want to push myself to the edge, find out what my capabilities are and keep myself contained within those capabilities, but always push yourself to the edge. Never go beyond the envelope. Once you go beyond the envelope, you get yourself into trouble and you probably hurt yourself. But, you know, that's just been my makeup ever since I've been a kid. Fairly aggressive in my approach in life and very confident in my attitude that I can do something. If I don't feel like I can do it, I won't touch it, because there's no point in me wasting my energy on something that I can't do. So, you know, from the things I feel like I can do, then I give full attention and give it the best effort I can.
3: When did golf start? I believe it wasn't until fairly late. You're in your mid-teens.
2: That's true. I basically took it up when I was about 16. You know, I was a kid those days playing Aussie rules football and rugby league and cricket and surfing and just being a real Aussie male, I guess, and trying to do all the male sports. And golf never, to me, was always a kind of like a lady sport when I was growing up. And, you know, because there wasn't any... It seemed to me, because I never played, it didn't seem like there was anything in it. And until you started getting into it, then you find out how much there really is in it.
3: So you took it up because it was a ladies' sport. You saw yourself as a ladies' man.
2: Well, no, not for that reason. It's just, you know, you don't see golf as when I was growing up, you don't see if there's any physical contact. You know, I played football. I played the rugged sports. And I liked that physical contact. And when you had a little bit of aggression build up, you can go tackle a guy a little bit harder to get rid of it. In golf, it's pretty hard to do, and you have to let it out slowly and easily, and you know, you're a role model, and you can't go out and throw golf clubs and behave like an idiot out there, so because other people will see that, it'll be a bad reflection on everybody. So you have to learn how to let it go slowly and easily, but whereas in football, you get in there and get it over and done with very quickly.
3: So how do you get rid of your aggressions off the course? Do you travel with a punching bag, or do you meditate?
2: No, I mean, I don't have a problem. Once I walk off the golf course, I don't take my problems with me of the day. I mean, I've always been very good at that. You know, I do like to read books, and the books I like to read are like on martial arts, Zen and the martial arts. I like reading those things because I think the Chinese and the Japanese and their philosophy on how they've survived the thousands of years that they have, and it's just amazing. And so I enjoy reading how those experts of the martial arts go about their discipline in life, and you can actually put a lot of that into the game of golf.
3: Has it helped in those tough times, the number of playoffs that you've made and then lost?
2: Well, you're going to lose more than you're going to win in this sport, in any sport. You know, and yeah, you learn. You learn by your mistakes. You learn by what you can. You know, when you lose, you go back and you're analytical and try and figure out what you did wrong. When you win, you go back and you don't think about it, and you just accept you won and you go on to the next tournament. So you learn more out of your losses than you do out of your victories. And if you're smart enough to do that, then your longevity is going to be there.
3: What about the number of people that say, had you not been so committed in so many other areas of your life, the business side of things, the marketing of the Greg Norman clothing and what have you, that you would have had more victories by now, especially in the majors?
2: All I can say is they don't know what the hell they're talking about. You know, people who make comments like that are really off base, because unless they know the internal workings of what I do, they're better off not making a comment. You know, I can go make a comment about some individual if I want to and shoot blue sky and make a statement, which will be totally wrong. But, you know, people look for reasons to write stories, to say things. But, you know, unless they spend their time with me for a year and know exactly what I do, then, you know, they're crazy writing stuff like that because it's not true. So I'll just leave it at that.
3: One of the business dealings you're working on now is, of course, the World Golf Tour, which sounds pretty exciting. It seems to have all the backing that is required. Now all that needs to happen is for it to be actually staged. I guess you could call it a super league or an elite competition of the sport, and it's something that Arnold Palmer and Jack have spoken about a number of occasions, maybe 10, even 20 years ago. They couldn't do it. What's the difference here? How can Greg Norman do it where they couldn't?
2: Well, I mean, we've been talking about now for 30 years about a world tour. The reason why now it's a little bit easier is because the game of golf is truly a global game. When Jack and Arnold were their picks of their career, there wasn't a whole lot of international players. I mean, you had the Gary Players out there. You had maybe David Graham, maybe Bruce Devlin, but you didn't have the number of players you have now. I think out of the top 10 on the Sony World Rankings, there's only one American. Out of the top 30, there's only 16 Americans. So you look at the top echelon, the game of golf has become such a global game. It's become such a small world because of the way the media televises it now, because this will probably, you know, like the Australian Open gets beamed around the world to probably 60, 80 different countries. That didn't happen 30, 20 years ago because of maybe only the major championships. But the sponsorships nowadays, I'm take care of the Australian Open. Heineken sponsors many golf tournaments around the world. Dunhill sponsors many golf tournaments. Johnny Walker sponsors many. So now the game of golf has not only become global from players, but it's become global from sponsors and become global from networking, from communications. So it's a lot easier now to do it, and people want to see it more because we all travel to so many different parts of the world, the Faldos, the Prices, the Els, the Lathabels, the Ballesteroses, all those guys. We've just spread our wings and go, and the players dearly would love to see it. I know the international players would dearly love to see it, but it will happen. I mean, it will happen. The tour is a concept that everybody loves. It's just a matter of getting it right.
3: All those names you mentioned of the pros that you travel with and compete with week in, week out, and you haven't got many friends. They're hard to come by. How do you... I mean, tell us a little bit about the story in the 80s when you found that things got a little bit difficult, and it was then that you had to start watching who was behind you, who was in front, and I guess how to look after yourself, making all those decisions on your own without relying on others.
2: Well, don't forget, the game of golf is an individual game. You go from point A to point B on your own. When you grew up, you had to do it yourself, so you had to basically figure how to get around the world on your own and understand the different languages and the different ethnic backgrounds you got, the cultures that you had to survive, different foods. So you became a very matured person at a very young age on the golf circuit, because, as I say, you travel individually. And as you grow up and become successful, because that individuality is there, you have to maintain that because you've got to give a lot of sacrifice, because you can't really go out and have a good time during a week of a tournament, because if you want to perform well, you've got to be sharp the next day, and, you know, so you really can't go out and let your hair down and have a good time. So Sunday night's the only night we can basically do it, Sunday or Monday. So, from that point of view, it's something you just accept. It's tough. It's very tough because you'd obviously like to go out and spend more time with your friends and go out and enjoy yourself. But, hey, that's part of the job. You accept that for what it is, and you understand that, and you go on with it. You get to a certain age where, hey, you deal with it so much that it's part of life. And when it's part of life, and it doesn't become that big a deal. It's only when I come back here to Australia and I get on the phone and I speak to all my friends up in Brisbane and Queensland and talk to them and say, hey, look, I'm not going to see you for another 12 months, I may not be back next February, I won't be back next February, sorry, so that type of deal. And then you get a little down because, geez, you want to see your friends that you've known for 20, 30 years, and when you don't get to see them for another year, that's another year we're all older. And so distance draws a lot of people apart.
3: So do you see your life as having boundaries? From the outside looking in, a lot of people probably wouldn't see it that way, but do you feel confined at all in the lifestyle that you lead?
2: Oh, absolutely. You've got to be very protective. You know, you can't go out of a nighttime in a restaurant and enjoy yourself because people always, you know, point their finger or come and interrupt you or something like that. So, yeah, it's very confining. But again, that's something you're used to.

0: to and something you deal with, and you know, and if you're successful, you're able to overcome all those deals.
1: If you could have one thing, what would it be?
0: I'm pretty happy. I've got I've pretty much got everything I really like, and you know, I've been very lucky. You know, I've had a few unfortunate times on the golf course, but I've had some very successful times off the golf course. You know, maybe the world doesn't go around the same circle where it just happens on the golf course. You know, maybe there's a reason. I mean, there's a lot of give and take in this world. You know, and I've had an extremely good last 15 years and very successful 15 years. And so there's not really too many things that there's not one thing actually I could think about now that I would like to say, hey, I wish I could have that, because I'm pretty much in control of my own life.
1: What happens when you're in a very unique situation of repeating history, like your most recent British Open win? Do you have flashbacks, or do you compare the time you're in now to the time you had then, or is it a completely new experience?
0: It's a new experience. I mean, it's a different feel, different time. You know, it's years have gone by, so... No, it's just you savor the moment for what the moment really is.
1: When do you sit back and say, wow, how was that experience? You know, like, wow, the Dubai King phoned me up and wanted to put on a special tournament just for me so we could talk about collecting cars.
0: I don't know. I just think that it's great to have communications with people in the world that have got a lot of stature, like President Bush when he was here this week. I call him up just to welcome him into the country, and you know, and I've known him a while, and you know, where I can, same with the Bob Hawkes of the world, and I've been fortunate like that where I've had direct communication with people like that, and you know, the Kerry Packers of all. I mean, I got more respect for probably Kerry Packer than I have any other human being, because you know, he's just a very sincere and great man as far as I'm concerned, and you know, so to be able to have direct contact with people like those can only enhance your life.
1: So would you say you have heroes at all?
0: No, not really. I don't think I could say I've got any heroes. I've got a few people I respect and what they do, and admire what they've done. So, you know, they're for a flat-out hero, no.
1: Would you like your kids to become pro golfers?
0: No, not really. You know, the game of golf, to be successful in any sport, is an extreme. You pay a supreme sacrifice, and I wouldn't want that, because my children. I'll give you an example. I was down chipping and putting. I have a putting green in the back of my house, and I said to Gregory, my son, I said, "Come on down and chip and putt with me a little bit." He said, "No, Dad, I don't want to play golf today." I said, "Well, come on down anyway and just sit down. Let's have a chat." And anyway, I said, "Why don't you want to play golf today?" He said, "You know, Dad, I really don't want to play golf." I said, "I don't want to play golf for a living. I'll play it for fun." I said, "Oh, that's great that you think that way." I said, "Why do you feel that way?" He said, "Because, you know, I see how much hard work you've got to put into it and how much you're away." And I said, "I don't want to do that." Now, he's a kid 8 years old at that time saying that. And, you know, that's very astute and very observant of him at that age to fathom all that out. So he sees that. So I'm sure he's not that keen on pursuing that. I wouldn't push him into it. If he eventually gets there and he wants to do it, I'll support him 100%. But if he wants to go off and do something else, I'll also support him 100%. So, and same with my daughter too. And you know, sport's not everything. I think they'll be they're both very smart kids, and send them off in another direction, hopefully run one of my companies that are successful, and you know, keep it in the family.
1: Just while we're on that emotional tack for a moment, what about when you go from an absolute pinnacle, like winning the British Open, to an extreme low and, you know, missing a cut or not performing as you would? How long does it take to recover? How much of a mental drain are experiences like that?
0: I mean, you should recover within a couple of days or a day. Once you walk off the golf course, it's over and done with. You know, don't forget, when you, as I said, being an individual sport as this is, you walk a very fine line between success and failure. And as long as you understand that. And you also walk that fine line and know that line's going to go up and down. It's not going to be on an incline all the time. So as long as you're aware of that your performance is not going to be at a peak all the time, because human nature tells you you can't. So once you understand that, you accept your lows But if you have belief in yourself, yeah, you'll always get yourself out of a low the next week.
1: So when all these people write stories about, oh, he's just suffering because it was such a bad performance last week, they don't really know what they're talking about.
0: Well, again, you know, they don't know the internal workings of an individual, you know, and they like to draw a conclusion from what they see, you know, and I think that's, you know, that's the hardest part as a successful athlete that you have to learn to deal with, the other people's opinions, you know, because you know exactly what type of individual you are, and when people read something that's totally the opposite of what you really are, you find that you can never restore that back to the way it should be. And people draw the conclusion, they believe that. You know, most people believe what they read in the newspaper is factual. But, you know, I can think of many athletes that, you know, are hard done by. But, you know, again, that's the nature of the beast. You're put up there on a stage, I guess, and everybody wants to have a look at you and a shot at you and envy you or, you know, jealous of you and proud of you. Be in awe of you. I mean, there's many different things that take place in that, but, you know, you just accept that, hey, if you just remain constant and all your questions, I mean, all your answers from everybody around the world, then you can never get into trouble. You know, because if, you know, I came down here and started saying something different than what I say in the United States, you know, people are going to say, well, you know, because the news travels. I mean, it takes 10 seconds to get from one side of the world to another. So they're going to say, hey, look, he comes to Australia, so something different than what he said in the States and something different in UK. But, you know, as I said, I've been very consistent. I've been a great believer and just be the same no matter where you go, you know, and if I'm interviewed live, I mean, the only thing I won't do nowadays, and this is the truth, I won't do recorded interviews for television anymore. I think they pick out what they want to pick out to get the theme of what they want to get their message across of what they want to see Greg Norman portrayed, and that disappoints me. I'll only do live shows now because they can't really hide anything in a live show. So, you know, I don't like it whether you sit down and you give a 45-minute interview and they use 4 minutes of the worst stuff, you know, and because that you know you've given 41 minutes of great interview and they pick the worst. And then you say, God damn, why'd I do that, you know? And then or in the end, become cynical. You say, hey, sorry, I don't do it unless you got control of it. And then they say, well, why won't you do it? I said, sorry, I just don't do recorded interviews.
1: I've got the message.
0: No, I mean, it's just a fact. I mean, I think if I was going to be a journalist, I'd want to report the facts. I wouldn't want to fabricate anything to misconstrue it because in the end, it doesn't serve anybody, any purpose. And you know, if you report the facts and then you'll come back to that individual, that reporter could come back to me and I'll give him a better interview next time. So, you know, everybody's one happy circle because the reporter's got to do their job and I've got to do my job by giving the facts and what I believe. So if I get treated improperly, then that person doesn't get that anymore. So it gets harder for them to get a good story and therefore, you know, so that's, you know, that's kind of like the evolution of what I've seen happen. But, you know, I've stayed very consistent and that's to my benefit because I've been that way. And I hope I know I will always stay consistent.
1: Jack Nicklaus and Arnold Palmer will be remembered as two of the greatest golfers of all time. How will Greg Norman be remembered? Or how would you like Greg Norman to be remembered?
0: Oh, well, Tracy, that's a hard question to ask me because I'm not finished or wrapped up yet. I mean, ask me in about 20 years' time when I'm Arnold's age, 60, 65. Yeah, that's impossible to ask, I mean, to answer. But, you know, I just want to keep doing what I love to do. And that's play golf and to the level that I know I can play. How long that'll last for? It may last for another 12 years. I figured I'll play pretty good golf. I think my 40s are going to be my best part of my life because I felt like I've learned so much in my 20s and 30s. I think they were just growing times, they were maturing times. I think once you get to 40, I've seen the success of the Raymond Floyds and the Jack Nicklaus and the Arnold Palmers and the Hale Irwins and those guys, their success rate in the 40s. So you got to believe that, you know, with my mindset and my ability, that my 40s are going to be my best time of my life too. So I'm really looking forward to it. I can't wait to turn 40 next February because I'll be a young 40 instead of an old 30.
1: And Greg, do you still take time to smell the roses?
0: Oh, absolutely. I mean, I enjoy being home.

I have a beautiful property at home that I don't leave it when I, like when I go home in December, I won't leave my property for 4 weeks because I'm all self-contained there, which is nice.

0: and you appreciate what you got, that means you can enjoy the smelling the roses a heck of a lot more because you spend your own time in a very quality time.
1: I could think of much better words than nice to describe a $6 million boat.
0: Well, that's speculation. Nobody knows how much it is. You know, it could be $12 million too. It could be $1 million. Nobody knows. Again, that's speculation. You know, I read in the paper that, that $50 million I'm worth. How do they know? You know, I could be worth a lot more too. But they know, you know, again, that's that speculation. People want to put something out there to the public that, that they think is what they need to hear, which is, you know, it's not necessary. It really is not necessary. And but, you know, I can understand that side of it. You know, I don't mind it really, but it's not necessary. But, you know, because that's almost factual, some of that stuff. So, you know, that's okay. But it, again, people don't need to know that what the value of the boat I'm building over here. All I'm happy is that I can put a lot of money back into the Australian economy.
1: Great to talk with you. Thank you for your time.
0: Okay, thanks, Tracy.
2: As the hype of another Wimbledon rolls around, you find yourself thinking of the great moments of the past, the champions and the emotions, the victories and the losses. There's one champion that must rate in everybody's top 10, a three-time Wimbledon singles champ, twice Australian Open crown, six US Open victories and seven French Open titles, 1,309 singles match wins and 157 singles titles on the all-time list. There's also the longest winning streak on any surface in tennis history, 125 consecutive match victories on clay, dating from August 1973 through till May 1979, making this legend unbeaten on the surface over a six-year period. Chris Evatt, welcome to Grandstand's Hall of Fame.
3: Thank you.
2: Chris, each year when Wimbledon rolls by, do you think back to your many centre court appearances and the 10 finals that you played in?
3: Well, yeah, I remember the 10 finals, and then I look at the number 3 that I won, and I'm, you know, I think if Martina wasn't in my era, I think I would have won a few more. She was so invincible on grass, but I do think about it. I actually do the commentating for NBC over at Wimbledon, and we sit right on the court when we do the commentating, and that always brings back feelings, and it really pulls at my heartstrings when I think about all the wonderful moments and the frustrating moments, but also the wonderful moments at Wimbledon.
2: Your first Wimbledon victory came in 1974, complete with the ponytail, the petite form with the powerful double-handed backhand, and the strut. Now, that filled you and your fans with complete confidence. Who designed the image of Chris Evatt?
3: Well, I think a lot of it was me, but some of it was when I was growing up, my father always used to tell me, don't let your opponent see how you're really feeling if you're upset or you're angry, because they'll use it to their advantage, and they'll look across the net and go, aha, I've got her, she's upset. So that really caused me to be cool on the court and to be, you know, seemingly unemotional, even though I was feeling a lot deep inside. But that was sort of manufactured, because it was just to help me to concentrate and to not let my opponent see that I was upset. I feel that I used that to my benefit. But, you know, that was just trying to be professional and trying to be a good sport but keeping things inside at the same time. And, you know, that's not the way I am now. Now I let everything out. But at a young age, it's sort of overwhelming when you walk out there at 16 and 17 in front of 10,000 people and the whole world on TV. And it's very intimidating. It's very overwhelming. And I think that the way I dealt with it was I just kept everything inside.
2: So when people dubbed you the Ice Maiden, that tag didn't worry you?
3: No, because I know that's the way I seem to be. I mean, that was the way. I mean, if I was a journalist, I would have looked at myself on the court and said, "Boy, she's a tough cookie, and she's an ice maiden, and she you know, keeps everything inside. She's cool and composed." And I mean, that's the way that I was. And a lot of it was the way I was naturally, but a lot of it was just a defense against the pressures and against the expectations.
2: All right. Well, let's hear a piece of your first Wimbledon victory.
4: Now, I think also an amusing thing was that when Everett was 4-3 and sitting down on her chair, I saw her look over towards her mother, and then her eyes wandered and there was a little smile on her face, and I'm sure she

0: caught the eye of her fiancé, because there was that knowing look in her eye, and then she went back onto court. She lost a bit of concentration after that, but she's right back in the match.
1: Well, Jimmy Connors was asked when they were going to set the marriage after this. Rozova now, the pressure mounting, serves the left-hand court down the centre, just a fault. Ooh, it seemed to kick up as if the line were metal tape.
2: One fault.
1: She takes a long look at the service lines when this ends. A really Russian look. Now the second one is right. A forehand return to the backhand. It comes back from Rozova cross court. She doesn't come up. Two-handed by Evert. Rozova comes up on a backhand. Evert now two-handed. Lobs to the backhand corner. It's a good one. Comes back from Rozova. Driven back. Evert comes in on a forehand to the backhand corner. Rozova gets it back. Evert a forehand half volley. Rozova once more gets it back into court. Just Evert to forehand down to the backhand onto the sideline. It comes back from Rozova. Evert a forehand drop shot. Rozova reaches up. Plays a forehand to the backhand corner. Evert two-handed. Rozova cuts off out with her forehand volley. Oh, what a shame. What a brave, brave fight in that rally.
2: Good.
1: Rozova serves to the, down the centre, but too long, by a long way. She's 2 points from defeat now. In her first Wimbledon final, Chrissy in her second. That might make the difference. That's right. A forehand return down the centre. Backhand from Rozova down the centre. Out over the baseline. Match point to Chrissy Evert.
2: Advantage, Miss Evert.
1: Rozova towards us, left-hand court. At match point against her. Serves down the centre. Too long. Evert walks in for the second. Will she take it now with the first shot? It's a double into the net.
2: And match to Miss Evert.
1: 6-love, 6-4, 58 minutes.
0: Well, I think that was a great win on Chrissy Evert's part. She really did play some beautiful tennis. She kept her change of pace with the other girls so that the Russian girls would never get her into her groove.
2: Evert won by 2 sets to love, 6-love, 6-4.
0: And she really deserved it. She's got a great tennis brain. I've seen a lot of her since she's been over here in England, and she tells me that she plays point by point, and she certainly did it today.
3: Well, Chris, that doesn't say much for tennis on radio, but you can still pick up the atmosphere there.
4: Oh, boy, I tell you, it's tough. I mean, it's amazing on radio. You're going through every shot, every stroke. It's amazing. Yeah, I brought back memories, you know, the match, and that was kind of I don't want to say a fluke, but that was a year where Billie Jean had lost and Yvonne had lost, and those two players really had always given me a lot of trouble on grass. So it's funny, there are certain years that I should have won that I didn't, and there were certain years that I won that I shouldn't have won. I think that was one of the years where just the draw opened up for me, and it was just meant to be, really.
3: There was also a mention there of your boyfriend at the time, another tennis great, Jimmy Connors. The two of you together must have been like a fairy tale for any promoter, but how much of your personal life was robbed or had to be changed because of the very public figure that you had become at such a young age?
4: Well, I think, you know, it was a great love affair. I mean, he was my first love, you know, it was really wonderful. I mean, I often say if I were to pick one person to have a first love relationship with, it would be Jimmy, you know, 10 times over again. But I think what happened was, I think our age, I mean, we're so young, and if we were to get married, with both of us having careers, and we both wanted to be number one, and we both were really ambitious to play full-time tennis, we never would have seen each other. And I think that was really the stumbling block right there, just with the timing and our careers really prevented us from getting married.
3: So how would you describe the 17 years on tour? Was it a trying time? Was it a period of life where nothing else could really take place because of the dedication you had to give?
4: Well, I think because I wasn't born with the natural ability, say, of an Yvonne Goolagong or the athleticism of a Martina Navratilova, I think that I relied on my brain and relied on my head a lot more than most players, and therefore I feel that I had to put more into it concentration-wise, and I had to, even off the tennis court, I had to think right away about my next day and you know, tactics and strategies. And so, you know, it really did dominate my life for those 17 years. And that's why, you know, really, even when I was married to John Lloyd, it just seemed that was still a high priority to me. And, you know, now it's different. Now I have a great husband and a family, and tennis really isn't in my life. So I'm able to concentrate on the other things that are probably, you know, more important.
3: When you look back on the tennis days, is it another person you're looking at?
4: I'm sorry? Another person? Well, it's still me. No, that person isn't foreign, but my priorities just have changed. And at the time, you know, that was me. You know, that was I won because of my commitment and because of my ability to deal with pressure. And you know, I still like that person, and I know that's still inside of me right now. But enough is enough. And then you sort of get burned out from all the mental, you know, you do it year after year after year, and you do get burned out mentally. And I think that then it's time to move on. And now every time I wake up, I feel stress-free. You know, I feel like I'm still on vacation. You know, I have no pressure like that anymore in my life. I mean, even pressure of having children, it's tiring, it's time-consuming, it's demanding, but there's a lot of love and joy involved. So I feel that I feel like I've lived two different lives, and now I'm in the second part of my life.
3: It's interesting you mention all of the stress and the toll that it does take on you.
4: Yeah.
3: Where you didn't turn pro until you were 17 and you graduated from school. What about some of the young girls these right. days at 14?
4: Well, I actually turned pro when I was 18, so because that was the rule. They had rules back then. I don't think there's anything wrong with someone like a Martina Hingis or even Jennifer when she was 14. I mean, playing a few professional tournaments because they deserve to play against the top players because they're great, great talents. But I think where the system has gone wrong is that they're leaving school at 13 or 14 and then traveling the circuit full time. And I think that becomes their reality then. And with me, my reality was going to school and being with kids my own age and going to parties and high school proms. And then my fantasy was maybe 1 week out of a month I'd go away to a women's tournament and bring a girlfriend and bring my mom. That would be sort of a fantasy. That would be like, gosh, isn't this great? But then after that tournament, I'd go right back to school. So it's they're mixing their fantasies and their realities. And it's really taking its toll on a lot of these younger players.
3: Well, some might say that it's almost a fantasy. If you look back over your career, that it spanned through several eras. It doesn't seem possible. I mean, you're playing with the likes of Billie Jean King. You went through to Martina Navratilova,
4: right.
3: even up playing against Steffi Graf and Gabriella Sabatini, players
4: right.
3: of today. Is
4: right.
3: an opponent always an opponent, or can you make lasting friendships out of life on a sporting circuit?
4: Well, I feel that Martina and I, the pressure's off right now. We probably have a better relationship now. We see each other a lot more. We both live in Aspen. We can socialize now, and there's no competitive feelings. Billie Jean and I are closer now than ever before. I always had a problem with being best buddies with my competitors, and I always stood apart from them a little bit, and I didn't. You know, you can't give them everything because then emotions play a part when you play them on the tennis court. And it was important for me to play the ball and not to think about the fact that, oh, that person across the net is a good friend of mine. Or, you know, the toughest matches I ever had in my career were against my sister Jeannie because I love her. And, there were emotions played a part. And I hated that feeling of beating her, but I also hated the feeling of losing to her. So, it was always very difficult for me to be best buddies with my competitors, but now I can be.
3: Do you have a Chris Evert favorite moment?
4: No, because my career is 17 years. I mean, I have, you know, the first time, funny enough, when I was 15 years old, the first time I beat Margaret Court, I beat her 7-6, 7-6 in Charlotte. In a little town in the United States, and she had just won the Grand Slam. She was number one in the world, and that was my start to a very long career, and I'll never forget that. It's always great the first time you do anything, and that was a wonderful, wonderful moment for me, and also the last French Open, because I was in my early 30s, and I was not expected to win. Martina was the favorite by far. And to win that title, and when the older I got, the more emotional I got, and that was meant a lot to me also. So it's almost like the beginning and the end, are the most special times for me.
3: Does history in your mind become as soft and polished as it does in ours, or do you remember some career lowlights, a point you shouldn't have missed, a tournament you shouldn't have lost, a regret?
4: Well, you know, I have no regrets. The one thing I wish I would have put a little more emphasis on is the Grand Slam, meaning, you know, winning four in 1 year. I mean, now it's a big deal, and you hear about it all the time. You know, if somebody won the Australian, they're going for the Grand Slam. And in my day, we had world team tennis during the summer, so we were not allowed to play the French for a couple of years. And then the Australian Open a couple of years was during Christmas, and I never wanted to sacrifice being with my family. And so I really didn't put that much importance on winning a Grand Slam. So, you know, maybe if I had done it a couple of years, maybe if I had made a commitment, it would have been interesting to see if I could have done it. But all in all, no, I don't really have any regrets. I mean, you know, there are years when I played great and I was invincible, and there are years where I lost, and, you know, that's life. You know, you can't be on top all the time. So it's sort of like a roller coaster, like life.
3: A poll conducted in 1991 named you as America's most widely known athlete. You're also the first million-dollar winner in women's tennis only 4 years after turning pro. For 13 straight years, you won at least one Grand Slam event. And during your 17 years on tour, you were never ranked outside the top four. Do records like that make you feel special?
4: Well, it makes me realize how consistent and I was, and when people say, how do you like to be remembered, I think when you look at my career, I'm known for consistency and longevity, and I never had, you know, I wasn't a flash in the pan. I never had 1 year where it was a sloppy year. I mean, every year was excellent for me. It makes me feel proud, but, you know, I gave up a lot too. I mean, I gave up pretty much a private life, and that was my commitment or my passion at that time was my tennis. So it just makes me realize that for me, I can't commit to two or three things at a time and do them well. I mean, I always have to commit to one thing at a time. So, you know, I put a lot of work into it, and I made a lot of sacrifices. So, you know, my mind, you know, I feel like I'm very proud of that in itself.
3: What about when you take your son to school in the mornings and you've got the other baby crying in the back of the car, you're behind schedule, you're having a bad hair day? Do you feel like a pretty ordinary person then?
4: Well, I go around with a hat every day because I'm always having a bad hair day. I don't have, you know, half an hour in my day to primp, you know, and blow dry my hair. So I think I know every park and every pool in this area. That's the difference. I mean, you put yourself number four, number five on the list of priorities. You know, you think of your kids, and then you think of your husband, and then you probably think of yourself last. And in tennis, I always thought of myself first. So I sort of enjoy it. I mean, I don't really, I'm not vain anymore. I really don't care. I go out with a hat on, dirty hair, and no makeup, and I feel very, very happy with myself and what I've done in my tennis, and I feel proud of the fact that I'm able to spend as much time as I can with my kids, and I try to be a good mom, and you know, try to be all things to all people, you know, and you know, you get tired, but you know, this is reality right now, raising kids. Reality isn't winning Wimbledon, because very, very few people in their lifetime can achieve and be number one in their profession, but reality is you know, raising kids and going through life with them.
3: You were recorded once saying that when you retired, you would travel back to every town and city where you'd ever played a tournament just so you could actually see some of the place, yeah, rather than just a court and a hotel room. Right. How are you going with that promise?
4: Good. I mean, I do the commentating at the French, but I actually do the weekend. So I've got, during the week, I've been able to go back and see some of the sites that I missed out on. And I do Wimbledon, so I'm able to go back there in more of a relaxed atmosphere and do a little bit more. So, yeah, I've been really fortunate. I don't think I'd like to go to every city, but just the big ones. You know, Rome, I haven't been back to Rome yet. Maybe one day I'll be back to Rome. Australia is a little far for me. I know every year during the Australian Open, I get an invitation. I go, gosh, it's like a 30-hour trip. I've got two kids. I can't do it right now, but in the future, I hope I can get back there.
3: Chris, it's been great to talk to you. Thanks so much for your time, and we look forward to listening to your commentary at Wimbledon.
4: Oh, thank you, Tracy, very much.
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7: Welcome to OnePlus One. I'm Stan Grant.

Alex McKinnon grew up thinking that he knew what it was to be a man. He looked at his father and he saw strength. He saw independence. He achieved everything he wanted as a professional footballer. And then in one moment, he lost it all. Alex McKinnon had to learn what it was to reinvent himself. He sat down with me for this discussion about identity.

scored a third try tonight for Newcastle.

0: Alex McKinnon, welcome to One Plus One.
1: Yeah, thank you for having me.
0: Who is Alex McKinnon?
1: It's a great question. I'm definitely a passionate, caring person. Feel like I'm very respectful. And I'm definitely a lover. Love to interact with people and to feel that connection with people.
0: If I'd have asked you that, you know, when you were 15, 16, or 18, 19, you were coming into playing football, if I'd have said, who are you, was the first thing you would have said then, I'm a footballer?
1: Yeah.
0: And because that was absolutely your world, wasn't it, from such a young age? In your family, football was just deeply embedded.
1: Yeah, definitely. And I loved it. And I still do love it. Mm. But I didn't see anything else. That's all I could see. And I wasn't scared of that. I enjoyed it. I feel like when you want to achieve something in life, you have to set your eyes on the task and go and get it. And a lot of people these days, or even back then, kind of shied away from setting a goal and really going for it. And that wasn't me. I wanted to play NRL. I wanted to be the best that I could. And
0: you were a big diary keeper, weren't you? Mm. You'd write down your goals. You'd write down the things you wanted to achieve. And you did that all the time. I want to achieve this. I want to achieve this by this age. And you set your mind on that.
1: Yeah. And I feel like I'm a really big observer. I love to watch and listen. I think because I'm an only child, I've grown up in that space. I grew up around a rugby league club, and my dad was really influential in the local community, so I was always felt like he was the leader, and I kind of sat behind him as a young kid, and he always took me everywhere he went, so I was always watching and listening and taking in all the good and bad things and kind of filtering them out and seeing what I could use for myself. But I feel like I haven't let that go, and being able to write and diary things for me is really important, and even to this day it's really important for me to diary because it clears my thoughts. And I feel like when I'm having a good run of emotions and productive days, that's when I am journaling.
0: I'm glad you mentioned your dad because, you know, reading about you and reading your book, which I have here in my hand, your dad was just so central. He was a football player. But he took all the lessons of life, what it took to be a man, you got from your dad, didn't you?
1: Yeah. I think I also got it from him, but how people perceived him. Mm. Wasn't necessarily that he sat me down and said, this is how you do things, or this is what you need to do in this situation. It was more that he led with it by example, and, yeah, very lucky to have a dad like I did.
0: When I was a boy, and I grew up similar sort of circumstances in a way to you. You know, you grew up in small country towns, and, you know, it's a working-class family and a working-class culture and a very masculine culture. Dad was a footballer and a boxer, and how I grew up seeing what it was to be a man was to be physical. In that world, he was a sawmiller, he was a footballer, he was a boxer. The world that he was preparing me for was that world. Very, very rigid boundaries, tough lessons.
1: Yeah.
0: But it was very much this sense that to be a man was to be strong in the world for yourself and for your family. Is that what you saw with your dad?
1: Yeah, definitely. I think as well, strong when you're

0: opinions, I think, unquestioned, I think is something which I used to see as how men should be perceived, and a definite presence, unquestionable strength is how I used to see a man within that community, and it's definitely not how it should be. But that's how I would perceive it, as having a real strength, a real dominance, unquestioned. I wouldn't say feared, but definitely a strong presence. I learned a lot about people from my dad. I also learned a lot from my dad, watching him go through, I suppose, the transition of me being injured and not having football was such a forefront in my life, and seeing how he handled that, and how he handled seeing his child be injured, and the loss of certain things that he had lived in his life that he thought that I wasn't going to be able to do.
1: How did he handle it?
0: It was tough to see.
1: Was it?
0: Yeah. Really tough. Really tough to see. I felt like I could just see this anger. Yeah. I felt like a dad always wants to protect their child and not see them injured and give them everything in life and give them the opportunity to go and do things that they want. And at my age, I think he thought that I was coming into an era where I had worked so hard to achieve a lot of things in rugby league and set myself up, and he felt that my life was just about to be lived with children and to be able to explore different things in life. And I felt that he thought that it was all over. But that's where I suppose we are different, because I didn't see it like that. Yeah.
1: Can I take you back to that game against Melbourne? And look, if you don't want to go there, I absolutely understand. Right. Because in the book, when I was reading about that tackle and that night, it was like you could recall every single moment where the opposing players were, how you felt, the position you got yourself in. Can you go back there to that moment for us?
0: Yeah, I definitely can. I know what it felt like. I remember hearing the noise. I remember trying to move but not being able to. I remember players surrounding me, looking at me. I remember clear conversations. I could hear everything and who was around me. It sounds really weird, but when you are injured like that, you can't feel anything. But I really recall how cold it was, how silent it was on the night. I just really felt embarrassed, to be honest.
1: Embarrassed?
0: Yeah. I suppose it takes you back to being a man and what your identity is there, and strong, unfathomable, unwavering. I just felt that it was embarrassing that I was laying there unable to move, and I just felt like a real failure, yeah.
1: Did you know then, Alex, when everything went cold and quiet, how bad this was?
0: Yeah, I knew straight away. Yeah, straight away. It's why when I went into the sheds that I asked for my phone to call my mum and my partner Tegan, because I knew it was very serious. I remember Paul Harrigan standing in the sheds next to me, touching my legs, touching my hands. That's what he was saying. Yeah, I couldn't feel anything. So,
1: And then you went to hospital, and the doctors do the examination. They look at you, and what do they say?
0: Yes, yeah, so I was unconscious straight away for about 3 to 5 days. And my first real recollection was somebody standing over me with a pin, doing an assessment on my body, and that was to kind of classify my injury. Obviously, it was a spinal cord injury, but they try and assess feeling and reaction and temperature. And I felt at that point when I was laying there that I wasn't a human; I was more of an object, and it's something which I'd really struggled with. Post being injured.

0: not attaching yourself to me. You know what I mean? And I felt like a real object, and I was not a human, which sounds really weird, but when people start to treat your injury and the effect that an injury like that can have on your life and how it consumes you, you start to identify yourself with that injury and not myself, Alex McKinnon. So on that night, that was a really clear reflection and image that I can still see to this day of a female standing over me, pricking my body, trying to assess me, not talking to me. It was, yeah, really, really weird feeling.
1: There's a part of the book that when I read it, I just, I had to put it down, you know, I had to put it down several times. I'm going to ask you to read it, if you wouldn't mind, and then I'll ask you about that person and that night. Can I get you to read from Alone, just down to the pub?
0: Yeah, can you just put it here on my lap? That's okay. Perfect.
1: Just from there, down to there.
0: It's the first time I've read this.
1: Yeah.
0: Alone in my ward, the pent-up anger and frustration had taken over my emotions, and I wasn't willing to fight any longer. I began to yell and sob as tears streamed down my face. My parents were outside and down the hall, rushed to my bedside, finding their hysteric 22-year-old son in a state of despair. I'm fucking over this. I don't want to be here. I screamed. This is making me sick to my stomach. Why can't I just die? Why can't you just kill me? Why are you going to put me through this? How can you let me live like this? Is it just for yourself? I'm happy to die. I want this over. Why? Yeah. To be honest, it's probably something that I've forgotten about.
1: It's hard.
0: When you asked me to read that, I didn't know what you were asking me to read, to be honest. And that's honestly how I felt on the weeks after I was injured. I felt like I was alive just for them, and I had no idea what my life was going to be like post my injury.
1: Thanks for reading it, Alex. It's to be honest with you, when I read that, and I try to put myself in that in that position. It's, you know, I speak like that's probably why we read stories. We want to know what it's like. And I've asked myself this a lot. I've really struggled with this. What would I do? You know, would I have the strength to want to go on? Could I go on? What would I be? What would I be as a person, as a man? I mean, you said you didn't feel like you were human anymore. I really don't know.
0: Yeah.
1: I really don't know, Alex, how I would. How did you?
0: It took a lot of time. Answer, to be completely honest, I don't know how I am in the position that I am today. Mentally, I'm a big believer that sometimes you just need to ride the wave. You just need to trust that over time that things will not be what they will be, because you need to be productive and you need to attack it. But time is a beautiful thing. It can, you just sometimes need to give something time. And at that time in my life, I didn't want to go on. I felt that my parents were being really selfish, that my injury was really serious, and I didn't want to live a life in a wheelchair. And that's what my mind was fixated on. I couldn't see what my life would be like. Yeah.

0: And it comes back to that thing, isn't it? You talked about your dad, and you're watching your dad, and your dad's struggling. You know, this guy who had all the answers.
1: Mm.
0: You know, the guy that you look to, this is what a man is.
1: Yeah.
0: And then you've fulfilled all of that. You're that man.
1: Mm.
0: You have to then start saying to yourself, what is a man now?
1: Yeah.
0: Who is Alex McKinnon now?
1: Yeah.
0: When all that's taken away from you. What was the answer to that?
1: I don't know the answer. I feel like I've never seen a man reinvent themselves. I've never seen a man be vulnerable. That's what I was scared of, having to reinvent myself, having to start again, having to try new things. I felt like I'd worked so hard, just so hard, to put myself in a position that I had, and in a position that I never felt like I'd ever be in. I never felt like I'd play first grade. As much as I wanted that, I never felt like I would do it. I never felt that I would have the contract that I had. Even signing it, I was just going, what? I can't believe I've got this.
0: Or the money.
1: My beautiful partner.
0: Yeah.
1: I never felt that I would ever be worthy of having someone like her. A home that I'd bought. Sounds really weird, but a lawn to mow. I never felt like I would have those things. I don't know why I felt like that. But on that night, when everything was taken away, I just felt ripped off. I felt really comfortable with where I was in my life and having things that I never felt like I would ever have. And I was so scared that all of those things were no longer going to be there and I was going to have to start again.
0: One of those things was not only there, but it's still there, and that's Tegan.
1: Mm.
0: You said before, when you got into the shed, you called your mum and you called Tegan. Tell us about Tegan.
1: She's an incredible girl, woman. She's a real credit to her family as well. I see a lot of her family in her, and she just goes and does things and doesn't think, and she just goes and gets things done. She doesn't get overawed by certain things, and she's been life-changing for me.
0: Did you ever wonder there and then that night, well, you know you were going to be tested, you know it's going to test the relationship. Mm. Did you think at that point that it would survive?
1: I knew it wouldn't break her. I thought it would break me. I'm somebody that loves to see joy in people. I'm a giver. That's just who I am. I love to provide and give people things and see joy. I remember saying to myself, I want to work so hard to give Tegan a beautiful home, to give Tegan a family. I like to be able to give things to her and give her the life that she deserves. And I remember feeling on that night that she wouldn't leave me, or she wouldn't get sick of me. I felt that I would get sick of her not being able to do what we used to be able to do. So that's what I was scared of on that night.
0: How do you go from that moment where you're wondering whether you would break and you don't want to live, to being able to ask Tegan to marry you?
1: Yeah. Things move fast. Thoughts in my head moved fast. I remember laying there and talking to Tegan about us, the situation that we're in, that I was scared, that I loved her. And that I'd planned on asking her to marry me. I wasn't saying it like, this is what I've got planned, so let's do it now. I was more saying, look, this is everything that's been taken away. Like, I kind of

0: do this, I can't do that, I love you, and this is what I was going to do, in a sense. And then she kind of says, that doesn't change anything. Like, we're still the same people. We still love each other. Let's just do it. So for me, at that point, I kind of went, oh, okay, yeah.
1: She took charge.
0: Yeah, she took me up on it, and yeah, so strange to reflect back on those things, but I suppose one of the big motivations in my life is to be able to provide for her and be me. And I think that's one of the biggest things, that in a relationship, you can't lose yourself. And the hard thing for me was going through this injury, I didn't know who I was. I really lost myself. Lost my identity to rugby league, because that's who I was. But the beauty is that she's been with me through the whole thing and allowed me to find myself again. Allowed me to really sit in some dark spots and really self-examine myself. You ask me who I am, to some people that can be a really violating question, exposing, feeling vulnerable. Vulnerable. Naked, standing in front of a mirror. People sometimes don't like to look at themselves. But for me, that's where I had to sit. And I sat in that spot sometimes for months, really scared, really dark, really frustrated. But I knew it was a space that I had to sit in to kind of find myself. And we're talking about Tegan here and the journey that we've been on. She's supported me through that whole thing. Not through advice, not through something that she said, but just her actions. Sometimes she didn't expect much from me. And sometimes I think I've been absent in our relationship because I've had to be selfish. But essentially it allowed me to find me, and that's what I bring to our relationship now.
1: Funny, you know, this word love that we throw around and you use it so easily. Love must mean very different things to you now.
0: Yeah, it does.
1: Yeah.
0: I'm very lucky.
1: Yeah,
0: very, very, very lucky. And I didn't think I would say that. But some of the positions that me and Tegan have been in, some of the things that she's had to do for me, there's no other reason to do it than that you love somebody. And I'm very lucky that I have her.
1: Mm-hmm. You're still in the darkness sometimes? Does it go away? You're still there sometimes, looking at that self, going into yourself, asking those questions?
0: I feel like now I'm not in that space for a long period. Initially, I used to sit in a very depressed, negative space, searching for answers or ways or myself for an extended period of time, days, weeks. But now I don't. Really at all, to be honest. I feel really comfortable with who I am. I really respect my injury. You know what I mean? I respect my health. And it's probably something before that I never did.
1: It's an interesting thing to say. Respect the injury?
0: Mm.
1: What do you mean by that?
0: I suppose where I spoke before around that person examining me and everything that essentially this injury has done to my life. I hated it. I showed it no respect. I didn't research it. I didn't learn how to live with it. I didn't want to talk to other people in the situations because I was scared of what they would say about living with this. I wanted to do it myself. I wanted to not be conformed by other people's experience of living with a spinal cord injury. I wanted to learn my own way, and that's the hard way. And to be honest, it means that I've made mistakes. For those that don't know, that the spinal cord injury is a very rare injury. It's not meant that

0: entrepreneur occur in Australia or in the world yearly. They're very different. So trial and error is really important, and having confidence to find the right resources and the right specialist to trust. And I feel like sometimes when I get in that negative space that I don't respect the injury, it can make you pay. Sometimes that's weeks or months laying in bed. Sometimes that's gaining weight or losing weight. Sometimes it really affects your mental mindset and cannot allow you to live a life. And something which I say to myself all the time, you need to respect the injury, otherwise it can control you. Yeah.
1: You said before you'd never seen a man reinvent himself, and you have reinvented yourself. Yeah. If you look at the reinvention of Alex McKinnon today, husband, father, you're still involved with the Newcastle Knights, you're still working in rugby league. Mm. It's an incredible reinvention, isn't it?
0: Yeah, it is. That's what I'm more proud about. It sounds really strange that it's not an objective or it's not something that you can see, but I definitely feel that I am who I'm meant to be. I feel the emotion. I feel that I'm not trapped. I cry about my daughter getting older. Yeah, I mean, I cry about being so grateful. I feel like I'm really in tune with my emotions, and I like that because that's who I feel like I'm meant to be. And I believe that before, when I was playing football, I was only young. I was only 22 years old, so I had a lot to learn, but I felt like I was really trapped, anxious, didn't want to fail. But now I don't approach life in that way. I'm not scared to make mistakes. I want to learn. I approach things with a lot of respect. And I'm really in tune with who I am. And I encourage people to do that. You know, I'm a very passionate person. And I really only want good for people, and just very clear with those values. And that's me. And that's why I believe that what happened to me was meant to happen. And it sounds crazy, but if you could say to me, would you take things back and go back to where you were, I really wouldn't. Mm. I just wouldn't. I'm very lucky with the position that I'm in and how I feel about myself and my life. But I'm so grateful with what I have in my life, and I'm going to do everything that I can to make the most of it.
1: Yeah,
0: I think that starts with me.
1: Well, as someone who likes giving, you've given us a lot, Alex. Thank you so much. It's been an absolute pleasure to talk to you on OnePlus One. Thank you.
0: Thank you very much.

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5: Let's get to Stadium Australia. 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
6: What a finish. Thank you, Andrew Moore. That'll take some beating, the early game there in Newcastle. But there's a long way to go yet in season 2026. But this has the makings tonight of a pivotal game on the run home for these two sides. And the injury and suspension hit Rabbitohs will be underdogs tonight at home, despite the fact they haven't lost a game here at Stadium Australia this season. But without Murray, Duncan, now Fifita, still no Latrell Mitchell, the situation for the Bunny. Who have lost five of their past eight overall, has gone from bad to worse with those absences. The Melbourne Storm are very much in the depths of trying to avoid missing the finals. It's only happened twice under Craig Bellamy, and in 2010 it was because they lost their points or couldn't win points. So as much as we prepared ourselves for the

0: fact that Melbourne may well miss, there's still a chance to get there, the Storm. And if they don't, it is quite historically significant. So they need to get a win here tonight as well. It's round 21. Run home football. It's Bellamy versus Bennett. It's Friday night. It's the vibe. That's all ahead of us here at Stadium Australia on ABC Sport. And alongside me is former Tiger, Bulldog and Kiwi, Dean Halitau. Hello again, Shop.
1: Hello, Spriggy. Yeah, looking forward to this one. And a lot at stake for both teams as they try and sort of steady the ship and then get things going towards the back end of this year.
0: Jerome Hughes back on deck. And you get the feeling that, as always, he'll be such a pivotal person for the Storm, especially without Cameron Munster.
1: Yeah, like he's important to them, obviously, because he's their number seven. He's their main guy and he's the guy that guides them around the park. So no doubt getting him back is going to be pleasing for the Storm team and their fans, and hopefully for him he can get through the game unscathed and pull out a big performance.
0: Last time these sides met, South Sydney broke their Melbourne hoodoo, nearly 30-year Melbourne hoodoo, but never had back-to-back wins against Melbourne. So they can keep breaking trends tonight. Bronson Garlick to start lock in his 50th NRL game against his old side. And for the Storm, 200 games for Josh King, who I get the feeling, Shop, is one of those unsung heroes of Bellamy's forward pack.
1: Yeah, like there's been a number of guys that have been in Melbourne teams that are very similar to King. They get through the work unfussed. They're very much the heart and soul of the middle of the forward pack for the Storm, and he's definitely a guy that typifies that and very much in the Craig Bellamy mould.
0: As you heard Andrew Moore mention from Hunter Stadium, kickoff here has been pushed back a few minutes. We were due for that happening right about now, but kickoff has been pushed back a few minutes after that earlier 1-point win for the Roosters over the Knights at Hunter Stadium. Let's get a feel for things on the touchline. Michael Carayannis is down there for us from the Daily and Sunday Telegraph. Hello, MC.
2: Yes, hello, Spriggy, and hello, Craig Coleman, a great of South Sydney, former coach as well, just been introduced to the crowd. He's going to ring that bell. Pretty a smallish crowd here tonight. Very chilly conditions for both sides, but yeah, do or die for the Storm, and a very important game for South Sydney as well.
0: Hey, did you sneak a peek, MC, of the Ben Cummins and Ashley Klein presentation, passing the baton of the game's record for the referees?
2: No, I haven't.
0: Funnily enough, I didn't think you would. But 444 games, which is fantastic for Ash Klein.
1: Yes, Ben's right next to us here.
0: There he is. So there you go. Anyway, get a photo for us. You see that special referee jersey, MC. It'll be good later on.
2: Yeah, I'll keep an eye on for us. Really, thanks.
0: Why not? 0467 920 222. Thank you, Michael. And, of course, if you have just joined us through News Radio, through Melbourne as well, a warm welcome to you on this, as MC described, a cool and quite still evening here in Sydney Olympic Park. And kickoff here is just a few moments away. Who's that? We've got 9 and 8, the Rabbitohs, sitting seventh. They're four spots clear of the 11th place Melbourne Storm. But it's so much to play for both sides.
1: Yeah, there is. And I guess for the South Sydney Rabbitohs, they haven't really inspired throughout the year. They've had some good games. They've had some indifferent games. And obviously, they sit where they sit. I don't think anyone's been too convinced by them. But the same can be said for the Storm. We expect so much of the Storm going into every year. And they started the season with the win, as they ordinarily do. But then, since then, it's been an up-and-down year, a number of injuries, and yeah, some really big losses, which is unexpected for them.
0: The Storm make their way out here, led out by the milestone man, Josh King. Their fullback is Suafalongo. Wingers, Tuamalatu Brown and Moses Leo, who's back for the first time since round 17. Centres, Jack Howarth and Nick Meaney. 5'8", Tyron Wishart. Halfback, Jerome Hughes, he's there. Lock, Trent Liero. Back rowers, Cooper Clark and Oren Keeley. Props, Itoi Kamano and King. Hooker is Trent Tolau in jersey number 14, which means Harry Grant on the bench with McDonald, Hinchy, Hetherington, Hewan and Waitere. Their coach is Craig Bellamy, who, of course, has the ward against his fellow veteran coach and great mate in Wayne Bennett. Here come the South Sydney Rabbitohs, led out by their captain tonight, Cody Walker. Fullback Matt Duffy, wingers Johnston and Graham, centres Siegwalt and White, and 5'8" Walker, halfback Ashton Ward. Lock tonight, Bronson Garlick, 50th game for him. Back rowers are John Raddle and Ewan Aiken. So Raddle, of course, in for suspended Fifita. Props to Vita Totola and Kevin Colomatungi. Hooker is Brandon Smith. Bench is Hubner, Sullivan, Gray, LeBlanc, Humphreys and Fletcher. Our referee is the record breaker, Ashley Klein. Our touch officials, Matt Noyne and Kieran Irons, with Grant, Joey Atkins in the bunker. Who's your tip, Dean Halitau?
1: Storm, without a lot of confidence.
0: Who's your tip, Michael Carayannis?
2: Rabbitohs, without any confidence.
0: Oh, tiebreaker me. I'll say Melbourne. They are favoured to win here.

0: despite the fact, as I said, they've won all five of their games here, Souths, at home at Stadium Australia in season 2026. NRL Friday on ABC Sport rolls on. Sua Falongo kicks us off, and the Souths will have first use from that wood end of Stadium Australia here. It's almost spilled by Cody Walker.
1: Hey!
0: He feeds the footy off here to the first hit up of the game, taken out there by that man, John Rattle. And he'll play it 20 out from his own line. And they're running left to right here. South's first use of the ball in this game after earlier in Newcastle. The Sydney Roosters 23 beat the Newcastle Knights 22. You're with Brett Sprigg alongside Dean Halitau and Michael Carayannis. Played there by Aiken in centre field. Centre cross here to the right-hand side. And now for Kalomatungi. Played 8 short of the halfway. 20 in from the western side, as again from dummy half it comes away from Bronson Garlick, and over halfway they go here, South, on this first set of the game with Brandon Smith. Rolls it back there for Garlick, and now Ward put down late after his kick. High ball arrives there for Falongo, but will come back here, I fancy, for the South's penalty inside the first 60 seconds here at Stadium Australia.
2: That's a big error there by Trent Toilao. He rushes out of the line to put pressure on the kick, Ashton Ward, and he contacts him and takes him to ground after the ball has left the foot. And we've seen this all year, those ones awarded as penalties, and for your first defensive set to concede that and invite the opposition down for an attack instead, it's poor.
0: Yeah, I mean, still no ball in this game so far for the Melbourne Storm. Garlick will tap here, 20 out. Through hands it comes Ward, and now to Totola. And Totola is brought down, 15 out, right in front of the uprights at that south end of Stadium Australia. Played to Garlick, looks to his left-hand side here for Smith, first receiver. He gains a few more here. He's 8 metres out in front of the uprights. Played back to Garlick, goes left-hand side, Ward. Catch and release now, Walker. And now the full-back bursting through Dufty. And Dufty stands here in the tackle of Meany, who'll play it 5 out left-hand side of the sticks. Coming open side right here now for the Rabbitohs. Smith off to Ward. He calls the play. Back on the inside for Kalomatungi. And Keon, who's Dragons bound next year, is stopped in a three-man tackle with 10 metres out, dead centre field. And this is tackle three. Make it four now for South. Comes to Ward. Off the right-hand side now, Walker through the gap. White did hit the line hard. Meter out, he'll play it now on the last for South. A burrow from dummy half, and Campbell Graham has scored the try. And South make Melbourne pay with that first penalty. They keep possession from that very first set of the game. And Campbell stretch Graham does stretch and score the try inside 2.5 minutes at Homebush. It's South 4, Melbourne 0. Bunnies kick to come.
2: Yeah, so it was a one that we looked at before the game, that the swap with Harry Grant going to the bench. Toilao coming on to start things, and the inexperience there shown with the penalty that was given away. And then the Bunnies go straight on the attack. Their shifts look really good. They went to their left and they had a real good opportunity out there to maybe penetrate the line and get through and put some points on the board. But they take their time to come all the way back to the right. And smart play there by Campbell Graham. The play the ball's only a metre or so back from the line, and he just picked the ball up, burrowed under. The defence there from the Melbourne Storm going to sleep and not paying enough attention, and a great start by the Rabbitohs.
0: Touchline, Michael Carayannis.
3: Yeah, a few positional swaps for South Sydney. Brandon Smith, despite being named at dummy half, is actually playing lock with Bronson Garlick playing dummy half. Keron Kalamatungi, named the prop, is actually playing right edge, back row, and John Rattle is playing prop.
0: Okay, thank you, MC. There was that change, and now we can tell that Bronson Garlick's been out there doing the dummy half passing for South Sydney in his 50th NRL game against his old side. Which has mean some, meant some time in the middle for Brandon Smith. And here is the kick now from Latrell Siegwald. He's 25 out and about 5 in from the western side of the ground to make it 6-0 South Sydney after 3.5 minutes at Stadium Australia. He starts it right and just fades right across and misses near side. And it's South's 4, Melbourne 0. You're on NRL Friday on ABC Sport. Brett Sprigg alongside Dean Halitau and Michael Carayannis. And by the way, Newcastle now. So that 1-point loss at home to the Roosters. That now means the past 3 weeks, losses of 2 points, 2 points, 1 point. In fact, their last 4 losses all by 2 points or less. Mind you, their past 4 wins all by 6 points or less. So they love the tight games at Newcastle Knights. Not tonight, though, I don't think.
2: Well, they like being in the grind, don't they? And, you know, it's something you look back on and be, you know, happy with the effort, but they, you know, convert those into wins.
0: We'll get a full wrap of that with Andrew Moore, Luke Lewis and John Gibbs. Melbourne still yet to have the footy here at Stadium Australia as it's run back on the hit up there from Rattle, who'll play at 15 out from that northern line. The third gamer, John Rattle, and now through centre field. Here goes Totola, a veteran forward. 25 out, 20 in from the western side. Played to Garlick, burst from dummy half himself. Takes on Wishart, put down here in the tackle this time.

out there by Toikamanu, 40 out from his own line, and South keep the footy here midway through this set after points. Gullick dummy half, running man here is Dufty, inside Melbourne Storm territory, post contact gain there in the tackle of Clark, who played 40 out from Melbourne's line. Gullick goes across here for Ward, and he will kick to end the set down towards that wing there. Folongo takes it.

0: got to step up in that Melbourne lineup, Jack Howarth, in the absence of others. And here they go up that far side of the ground here. Oren Keeley, former Dolphin, brought down. Jerome Hughes' kick will end the set for the Storm down that far eastern side of the ground. Taken by Duffy for the South Sydney Rabbitohs here, the fullback, 25 out. Steals 15 more and returns the kick to there. 40 out from his own line. Souths 4, Melbourne 0. Our scoreline here, NRL Friday on ABC Sport. 8 short of the halfway. Dummy half garlic finds its way there to Totola and rumbles into a three-man tackle here. Right smack, bang on halfway. The Storm in there. White away strip. South in their famous Cardinal Murtal as it comes on the right-hand side. The run now from Duffy, and he's now claimed initially by Wishart and also Howarth. 30 out from Melbourne's line. South on the advance here. Ward off to rattle, and the little break there, the little gap closed quickly as Yatoi Kamanu gets him, and now played 25 out. Comes to Brendan Smith. Flat ball to Walker, and Walker runs the footy here. Collared by Keeley, and this will be the last play in fact, it was a changeover, says referee Ashley Klein. So it was last play, and the Storm go back on the attack. 11 out from their own line. It's South's 4, the Storm 0, after 7 minutes.
1: Yeah, another good set there by the Bunnies, deep into Melbourne territory, and it was a good play out to the left, but last play gets tackled with the board as Cody Walker. So the Storm once again, and it's really difficult for them to get out of their own end. We've been looking to our right pretty much for the entire first 6 or 7 minutes.
0: And the South defence here is strong on this carry from Cooper Clark, who of course has played every game since debut in round one. And now 25 out from that southern line with Josh King in his 200th. Play it there now for Trent Tolau. Across it comes, Leo to Hughes. Appeals quickly here. Meany off to Howarth, now on that far side. Dragged towards the eastern side. It was great work from the South defence. There was not much they could do about that on that far side there. Tuamalatu Brown. So strong defence there from Seagold & Co. And that will give possession back to South Sydney. Near halfway, they lead 4-0 after nearly 8 minutes here at Stadium Australia. Touchline, Michael Carayannis.
2: Yeah, as Haller said, it's been all South Sydney, and their effort and their energy is all for them to see. You look at, I know they've got a lot of injuries, South Sydney, but look at this right-hand side of the field. You've got Keon Kalamatangi, Jack Wyden and Campbell Graham, still a handy trio on this right-hand side of the field, and they've come this way plenty of times.
0: South with a full set inside Melbourne Storm territory. Gullick to his left-hand side now. Ward to Walker, and now Duffy shows good pace on the angled run, dragged down from behind by Nick Meany, and he'll play it now, 25 out, 5 in from that far side. Of course, it comes open side right now for Walker. On to Brandon Smith, who, as Michael Carayannis mentioned, is playing middle forward. 20 out from Melbourne's line. Comes to Ward now. The run from Walker directs the pass was right now to Whiten. And Whiten saw a huge gap and slides in to score in the southwestern corner of Stadium Australia for South's second try. 8-0 kick to come. The Melbourne defence has been lacklustre in these first 8.5 minutes. Dean Hallertau.
1: Yeah, that's one way to describe it, Springer. They haven't really presented themselves well tonight already. The shifts that the South Sydney Rabbitohs have done to either side of the field are making plenty of metres, and then they shift one out to the left. Nick Meany does a pretty good job to round up Duffy, but then immediately they get on the attack to their right side, the Bunnies, and then it's just backpedalling from the Storm. They probably had them for numbers, but they didn't adjust very well. And then Jack Howarth, he's running backwards towards the line. By the time Jack Wyden gets there, no one has even laid a finger on him. So great work from the Bunnies to recognise the vulnerabilities in the defence of the Storm.
0: And he won a Clive Churchill medal here back in 2019 as a Canberra Raider, Jack Wyden, in a losing grand final, scores the try here for South Sydney. 8-0. Get to MC very shortly as Seagold lines up the kick, which is identical, this spot, to where his last kick was from. 25 out, about 5 in from the western side. Hey, Spriggy, Dean, MC, South for the win. The Wings, Johnston for a hat-trick, and Duffy causing some grief, says Dubbo Dragon. Well, at this stage, they'll get a look in, I'm sure. Spriggy, Jimmy, Jen and Rusty cheering on our boys. Glory, glory from the Maxwell Kirkby household. Lovely to hear from you, as always. Cricket season's not too far away. Here's Seagold. None for one so far tonight inside these first 10 minutes. And Homebush, this kick looks a bit better. It fades across the far side this time. So none from two. And it's still South 8, Melbourne 0. Earlier in Newcastle, the Roosters 23, the Knights 22. Touchline we go, Michael Carayannis.
2: Well, it was that right edge we just spoke about of South Sydney. It's so potent this time. Cody Walker, who's been parked on the left, comes over to the right-hand side, creates that space, and Jack Whiten was just waiting for Jack Howell to run him down, and then he realised, well, I'm through here, and pinned his ear back and scored an easy try.
0: Now, I spoke earlier,

0: know, and I mentioned the MC who was chuffed and thrilled about all of this. The referees do have a jersey. It's considered a jersey. I think you mentioned that as well. Crawls at Lake Macquarie says, wanted to let you know from earlier, refs have jerseys. As a player, committee member and referee, refs have coaches and teams too. I knew that. Get up, my bunnies. Love the call. Thank you, Crawls. You know, I found myself thinking, is it a shirt? Is it a... No, it's a jersey.
1: It's a jersey.
0: So Ben Cummins sort of passing the baton there for the NRL's new record holder, Ashley Klein, who's in control of things here. And South's been in control of the scoreboard as well. Here's to Tola. And it'll be a penalty here, South Sydney, for that high shot in Melbourne's defensive line. So it's slow going here for the Storm so far after 10 and a half minutes. And it's Lero who's penalised for... Yeah, Lero comes across and... Or was it? Yeah, Lero, I think, has been penalised here for the Melbourne Storm. And so they find touch on that far side here, South Sydney, with those first two penalties of the game. 8-0 the scoreline here in South's favour. You're with Brett Sprigg alongside Dean Halitau and Michael Carayannis. Here's a strong centre field run from Totola. Indeed, Liero, the player penalised in that tackle, who's out there watching the ball move away from him. Ward wrapped up by Jerome Hughes. 40 out here. South's on the attack so far with 75% possession in this game for an 8-0 scoreline after 11 minutes. As again, the Storm defenders wrap their way around to Totola. Plays it now for Garlick, dummy half to Walker. Delays the pass to Duffy. White will push. What happened there? He sort of pushed the ball out in front of him, Jack White. And it's picked up here by Falongo in the in-goal area for Melbourne. Gets back in the field of play and nailed 10 metres out there by Ashton Ward and Keon Kolomatangi. So still South 8, Melbourne 0 here after earlier in Newcastle. The Roosters 23 beat the Knights 22.
1: Yeah, first little blemish for the Rabbitohs through that mistake by Jack White. But just watching again, the defence of the Melbourne Storm, there's no line speed. There's not really any intensity to their contact. And that's why we're seeing the Bunnies run freely through the middle of the field and just get into those attacking opportunities.
0: Thank you, Dion. Thank you, Derek and Anne. Regular texters here as well. 0467920222. First set restart of the game goes the way of the visitors. The Storm here on their own 40-metre line. Played to Tolau, dummy half, across to his right now for Oren Keeley, who was released from the Dolphins only a few weeks ago. Play it meter should have halfway. The Storm here on this tackle three. Over halfway they go now with Wishart. Brought to ground now by Totola. He'll play it 40 out centre field from that northern goal line, which Souths are defending. Here's Falongo. Shows good pace around Kolomatangi. But he's taken around the legs down there by John Rattle. Now play at 20 out. It's a good gain this upfield now for Melbourne. Wishart back to his fullback, Falongo. And he stops and assesses the options. Now brought down by Totola, Rattle and co. 15 outs and a field. And this will be last play for the Storm. On the right-hand side, they go Liero to Hughes. And he's wrapped up ball and all by Walker. And that will be changeover. So strong South's defence once more. And that Melbourne set comes to nothing. It's still the Bunnies 8, the Storm 0. 13 gone first half. NRL Friday on ABC Sport.
1: It was a better set from Melbourne, though, wasn't it? They were able to make plenty of metres downfield, and Sua Falongo injected himself into the game, made it a little bit of a half break and really put them on the front foot. But on last play, big defensive effort there by Cody Walker to rush out and lock down Jerome Hughes.
0: Troy says, go the Rabbitohs. Troy from Cabramatta. Rich from Ocean Grove, thank you for your text. Ali and Appen, amazing Ali and Appen. Final up footy with a great weekend of games go Storm. It's in a mixed bag on the tips from our listeners. Here's Kolomatangi, 40 out from his own line. 20 in Western side here for South, who lead 8-0. And it's second last play. Ash Klein keeps them going here despite the protests there of the South players and fans as they keep possession. Played by Dufty off to Garlick to his right-hand side for Ward's kick to end the set. And it travels high and long downfield there for Falongo. Feeds it back now to his winger in Moses Leo. And Moses Leo is run aground down there by John Rattle and Totola. He'll play at 15 out. Wishart from dummy half across to his halves partner in Jerome Hughes. And again, South's defence very strong there on that ball runner in Tuamalatu Brown. Play at 25 out from his own line. Here is Nick Meaney on a centre field burst. 35 out now from Melbourne's line. Storm on the attack midway through the set. Here they trail 8-0. There's the tall figure of Yutoi Kamanu. Good post contact gain there with three defenders hanging on. He'll play it now. 20 in from that western side. Tolau across for King. Off to Jerome Hughes. And he steps on the inside there of Aiken. And now will play at 40 out from that northern line. Last play, Melbourne, they trail 8-0. Wishart's kick goes high.

0: down towards that northeastern corner. Alex Johnston leaps up there for South, brings it down safely with that heavy strapping on his right knee. Will play it 10 out from his own line.
1: Yeah, another good set there from the Melbourne Storm, just in terms of the energy they're playing with when the ball is in their hand. The shifts to either side of the field, they're making really good meters. They're cutting across the middle third of the field, and very different style to what the Bunnies are playing at the moment.
0: 25 out from that northern line, played here by Campbell Graham, who scored the first try of the night, by the way, here at Stadium Australia. You're with Brett Sprigg alongside Dean Halitau and Michael Carrion. Stand to MC very shortly. Garlick off to the left-hand side there now for the run of his fullback. Dufty will play it, 8 short of the halfway. Ward's kick now from just in front of the 40. Goes onto the chest of Moses Leo. End-to-end stuff here in this period of play. And one of the South defenders slipped over out there. I think it was Totola. And this could prove costly here for South. So over halfway they go here. The Storm still going is Moses Leo. And he'll play at 40 out from South Sydney's line here on tackle one. So position well here. The Melbourne Storm looking for their first points of the night. And there is Owen Keeley, 30 out, 20 in from that far side. Played to Harry Grant, who's out there. Didn't start tonight, was on the bench, and now he's into the action. The Storm skipper waits here on tackle three, behind the man playing at Liero. Off to Jerome Hughes, 28. Yotokamano explodes through a gap, but not quite there. He's stopped by a smaller figure of Ashton Ward, 8 metres out, left-hand side of the post. And now played out by Brandon Smith as the pass came across. And referee Ash Klein will penalise South Sydney for that. And this could prove, as I say, costly for the Storm off the back of that. Touchline, Michael Carrianis.
2: Yeah, Harry Grant onto the field for the Melbourne Storm, but Stefano Yutukamanu, who's had a couple of massive carries, he's the guy that's really tried to change the ascendancy of this game by laying the platform, and has had a couple of really good charging runs.
0: So, tapped here by Wishart, off to Jerome Hughes, and speaking of front rowers, there is Josh King, and his 200th game will play it. Oh, I know, he's lost it in the play the ball. So, keep giving. Oh, no, he's going to let them come back here. Referee Ashley Klein. Suggesting the ball was interfered with, so another penalty here for Melbourne. Grant across here for Cooper Clark. The second rower, the rookie, play it. 5 out, left-hand side of the post. Dummy half Grant across to Wishart. Catch and release now for Hughes. The run there of Falamo. Good sweep line run. Here goes the right-hand slide and sliding in to score. Nice effort out there from Tuomalatu Brown. The Storm are in at long last. They took the most of those penalties going their way. And Siolangi Tuomalatu Brown scores their first points tonight. 8-4 kick to come, Melbourne, after 17 minutes here at Stadium Australia in Halitau.
1: Yeah, well, you said it's pre-year. Repeat possession through those penalties gives the Melbourne Storm the first real good look at playing some good ball football. And it's a nice run by Cooper Clark on the left-hand side. Puts a really big dent in the Rabbitohs' defence. Once he plays the ball, they've got a full shift to their right. It goes through all three halves' hands. And then Suafalongo gets the ball out the back. He cuts off the right foot. The defence on the outside for the Rabbitohs and sort of rushed up and in to try and shut him down. But the footwork from Farlongo gets him behind the line, and then he finds the winger there in Tuomalatu Brown. He gets across and opens up the account for the Storm.
0: And opens his career account as well. It's his first career try for Melbourne-born and raised Siolangi Tuomalatu Brown. On the touchline, Michael Carrianis.
2: Yeah, nice bit of work there from the Melbourne Storm. Saw Farlongo just burnt the Rabbitohs with speed, and then put in a beautiful pass for the winger to score. That's opening try for the Melbourne Storm, but nice bit of work from Farlongo sweeping out the back.
0: Jake says, don't forget, Ash Klein also refereed 151 UK Super League games between 2003 and 2008. How could I forget? But Andrew went through the resume there for Ash Klein, all of his origins and grand finals and
1: test matches,
0: his awards, he's won. With the refs, so no, it is well deserved, this latest milestone. 444 games, the new referee's record. Here's the kick from Wishart, who's out there, 26 metres out from that northern line, metre in from the eastern touchline to make it 8-6 the Melbourne Storm. Marion Moore, we've seen no successful goal kicks so far tonight. Here comes the right footer, Wishart, on its way and misses across the face. So none from one for Tyron Wishart, and it remains South Sydney 8, Melbourne 4, 19 gone, 21 left in this first half. NRL Friday on ABC Sport. Catherine Kingaroy says, evening gentlemen, all this talk about the refs, who has been the longest serving referee in rugby league. Remember Greg Hartley from the 70s and 80s, and the guy whose name escaped me from the 90s, that'd be Bill Harrigan.
1: Bill Harrigan,
0: yeah, I think he'd
1: be the one,
0: of.
1: Yeah.
0: I think he'd be the answer, wouldn't he, as well?
1: Yeah.
0: Question about longest serving as far as overall years. Yeah, I mentioned Dion, thank you. Dubbo Dragon, thank you. Get around the ground shortly as well. In fact, as Melbourne bring the ball back from the kickoff after their try to Tuamalatu Brown. Around the grounds in the AFL second quarter in Melbourne. Geelong 31 leads Melbourne 29. I wonder if Hoffy's on the bench there. Hoffy does some stuff with the Demons. Of course, he'd be probably listening across our call as well if he's doing his work at the AFL. 40 out from that southern line here. Storm on the attack on play three. And there's another strong run. Centre field down there from Oren Keeley. Played here for Grant. Bursts away. Low pass to his right now for Meany. Into the back of him goes Siegwald. And play it now, 35 out. Last play, Storm. Hughes a couple of steps and a kick. Down towards that northeastern corner. Dufty has some pressure coming the other way from Folongo, but takes a comfortable catch and will play it there for South Sydney. Five out from their line at northern end. They still lead 8-4 at the halfway stage of this opening half at Stadium Australia. Johnston dummy half goes short side left here now for Siegwald, and the Storm defence all over him. We're seeing Brendan Smith come from the field as well, so I get to MC very shortly. Brendan Smith, of course, a former Storm player himself. I mentioned Bronson Garlick, who's out there at dummy half and directs it open side right. Now through hands it comes to this right edge. Halomatungi tip wide now from Whiten off to Campbell Graham. He steps in field, shares it back now out there with Jamie Humphreys. So he's off the bench and into the action as well. And he'll play at 40 out from his own line. Last play for South Sydney. Running kick from Ashton Ward down towards the chest of Sua Folongo. And he returns that kick to his own 30-metre line, and the Storm start their next set from there. Souths 8, the Storm 4, 19.5 left in this opening half, where, of course, we'll get the Commonwealth Games update with Zane Bojack at the break. And later on, we'll look back on that game where the Sydney Roosters 23, but the Newcastle Knights 22 at Hunter Stadium with Andrew Moore and the team. Played here by the Storm in the meantime, though. On tackle 4. That short side right they go. Pushed out by Keeley. Back to Grant. Back to some run here for Nick Meany. Shrugs one tackle. Now collared and brought to ground by Kalomatungi. 40 out from South's line. Second last play, Melbourne. Comes to Wishart. He dummies. Can't get the pass out the back here as Totola wraps him up. So last play, Storm. They trail 8 points to 4 here as now Hughes' kick goes up. Down towards that northwestern corner. Players hit the deck, and Ash Klein straight away signals penalty here going South Sydney's way on that infringement there from Moses Leo on Campbell Graham, I fancy. Anyway, touch on we go, Michael Carrianis.
2: Yeah, it was. It just hit before. He had an opportunity to catch the ball there, Campbell Graham. Bronson Garlick's now just getting to an on-field assessment with the trainer now for South Sydney. Brandon Smith's gone up the tunnel. Looks like it's a leg issue for Brandon Smith.
0: It's a shame for him. He's been playing some good footy.
3: Yeah, he has been going great since he got himself some footy under his belt, and he's been real important for the Rabbitohs through the middle of the field, so hopefully that injury isn't too bad.
0: Penalty count 3-2 in South Sydney's way. Scoreline 8-4 in South Sydney's way. You're with Brett Sprigg alongside Dean Halitau and Michael Carrianis here at Stadium Australia. And again on this centre field run here for South Sydney, drag down ball and all is Lockie Hubner. So they've used Hubner off the bench as well as Jamie Humphreys. And potentially some news, as MC mentioned, about Brandon Smith. As Garlick goes left-hand side, Duffy dummies the pass here. Tackled by Nick Meany and just slammed, suplex style, into the turf. 40 out from Melbourne's line. South on the attack here with Humphreys. And he's tackled now by Hughes and Keeley. 30 out now. With a couple of plays left in this set. Now the last, as the kick from Ward goes high across the goals. Knocked backwards there by Campbell Graham. So the last now as Whiten puts in the kick. And only players back there in the in-goal are in white jerseys. They being Melbourne Storm players. And Jerome Hughes slips one tackle, runs under the post. And he'll get to the 10-metre line here at his own end. So Storm turned defence into attack quickly. And there's the try scorer, Tuamalatu Brown on tackle 2. Tackle 25 out, 20 in from that far side. Meany looks for a passing option here before he steps into the tackle of Meany and also Kalomatungi. And will now play at 35 out from that southern goal line here. Harry Grant to his right-hand side. trying to release Liero, and he gains half a dozen now, the lock forward. Off the deck, scooped up one-handed by Harry Grant, darts across the defensive line, shares it out there now with Oren Keeley, and he has the arm pinned down there by his former Dolphins teammate, Lockie Hubner. And we'll come back here and play it on second last, in fact, now the last for the Melbourne Storm.

0: Yeah, it was off the mark there from the play the ball, so Ash Klein pulls it back and they'll get to a kick here, the Storm.
1: South Sydney 8, Melbourne Storm 4. The kick does come from Tyron Wishart down towards Alex Johnston. Watched it high through the air. And now he returns it about 17 out from his own line, northern end of Stadium Australia. 16 and a half left before the break. It is still South Sydney 8, the Melbourne Storm 4. Get to your text shortly, 0467 920222. With the around the grounds to come as well. But all eyes here on this massive game. 7th versus 11th. You'd argue both sides playing for their season. Yeah, South are in the top 8, but they could well slide out if that injury... all those injury concerns and suspension catch up to them. Left to right, they shifted here at South Sydney with the fullback Dufty, and he's brought down there in the tackle of Clark and Meaney. Played on halfway, comes to Ward, last play South. Up goes the kick. Campbell Rowe runs through here and runs straight into the fullback Falungo. The ball's pried loose and picked up here by Leo for the Melbourne Storm. He darts away. Too quick for Ashton Ward. Takes on Walker, and Walker slows him down before he's settled down by Garlick. And he'll play out 30 out from his own line here. Wishart, the dummy to his left, and now he steps through centre field. Only gains a few more here now for the Storm. 7 short of the halfway. On tackle 2 now for Melbourne. This next attacking 4A upfield. They trail 8 points to 4 as they're now inside South Sydney territory. Grant off to his right-hand side now for Tucumano. Makes the break. Has options here. Shrugs away Dufty. Pass to the inside now for Keeley. And Keeley tumbles in the score. Well, that was big Stefano at his absolute best. Broke the defensive line. Some long strides there for Stefano Yatoikamanu. And Oren Keeley is the beneficiary and scores Melbourne's second try. Locks the scores up at 8-all. Kick to come, Melbourne. 14 left, first half. ABC Sport, Dean Halitau.
0: Well, he's had a great start to the game, hasn't he, Stefano Yatoikamanu? He's had a couple of runs where he's almost threatened to be the provider in terms of points. It comes off on this occasion. It's pretty simple stuff. It's just a run down a short side, but he has been targeting those edge players at the halves and the back rowers, trying to sort of disrupt things, and he bursts well into the backfield clear, and once he gets those legs going, as you say, the big strides, he looked pretty good. It's going to be a tough task for Dufty to cover. He actually does a good job to tie him up, but he can't tie up the ball, and the offload there back on the inside, Keeley, great support, and then enough pace to beat the cover defenders to get to the try line.
1: Their only try scorer last week, but the Melbourne Storm now tries in back-to-back games. Stefano Yatoikamanu, touchline, Michael Carayannis.
2: Yeah, he got rid of Lachie Hubner, Cody Walker, Ewan Aiken on his way to setting up that try. Stefano Yatoikamanu and Oren Keeley, mid-season purchase, already signed with the Storm for next season, but a handy acquisition at the halfway point of the season for him.
1: Yeah, scores his first try as a Melbourne Storm player, Oren Keeley. And here is Wishart. Slightly improved angle on his previous kick, which he missed. He's 24 out here and about 10 in from the eastern side. So two more points on the Oren Keeley try. Why did I say it was his Tucumano? He was try assist. Yes, he misses, by the way. It was all but his try. Oren Keeley, of course, did score the try. He took Tucumano with the assist. And it is 8 points all here after that missed kick from Tyron Wishart with 13:20 left in this first half. Around the grounds, AFL second quarter. Melbourne Demons 36, leads Geelong 31. Over in Perth, the Western Derby. Fremantle 16, leads the West Coast Eagles 13. Jersey flag full-time, by the way. Parramatta 22, Parramatta 18. And to get to your text as well, 0467 920222, as we get back underway here. From the kickoff, Falungo off here to Josh King, and he absolutely steamrolls the man down there in Tom Fletcher. So Fletcher's out there. They've used those three bench players already here at South Sydney, and Wayne Bennett with Hubner, Humphreys and Fletcher all being utilised in this first half so far. And there's a little half break now from Jack Howarth of the Storm. 35 out from that southern line. Exploding away here is Alec McDonald, who lost a couple of grand finals at this venue. So he's in the action as well now for the Storm. They've also used Harry Grant off that bench so far as well. Here is their skipper, Grant, to his right-hand side now for Jerome Hughes. Kicks from 40 out down to Johnston's wing, and he takes the catch there. The great Australian Rugby League try scorer. Feeds it off here now to Dufty, and a good post contact gain there as he had a headlock latched on there by McDonald. So we'll play at 25 out from that northern line. And it remains here South Sydney 8, Melbourne 8, with 12:20 left in this first half.

0: Sports. Set restart now going South Sydney's way. That's the first going their way of this game so far. And through centre field, they bring the footy here with Keon Kolomatangi. Play it metre inside Melbourne territory. He rolls it back now for dummy half Humphreys. Left-hand side they go. Walker with a touch off the Dufty. And now Seagwalt bounced off the tackle of Meany. Collected now 28 metres out from that southern line. Couple of plays left in this set for South Sydney. Walker across now to Hubner. He takes on Liero through centre field. Now it's 17 out. This will be second last for Souths, who levelled the score here, 8 points all with Melbourne. Flat ball from Walker off here now to Ewan Aiken, and he's claimed last play up in that far corner, and now it's been lost by Cody Walker. So that will be knocked on, and Melbourne's ball 10 metres out from that southern goal line here at the Inhala Tower. It's 8 points all after Melbourne levelled things up with Oren Keeley a short time ago. 11:20 left in this first half.
1: Disappointing end of the set there for the Rabbitohs, and Cody Walker will be not happy with himself. They had a really good, they made a really good job of getting downfield with their attack, and then had a drop cold on the last play of that. It was what happened only moments ago with Jack White as well. So we'll work on their control there at the end of sets for the Rabbitohs.
0: Already tackle three here for Melbourne as Grant finds Cooper Clark, and he's wrestled with the turf down there by Totola and also Tom Fletcher. Play it now 35 out to his own line. Grant off to Clark and now Hughes to the right-hand side. Meany makes light work of Seagwalt. Offload here. Flick pass was knocked down by Alex Johnston. And that will be then coming back for Melbourne on that 40-metre line in the southern half of Stadium Australia. 10:20 left in this first half. Shout-out to Burles and his boy, the Wiz. Father and son got the footy on backing the Bunnies. Kath says, yes, it was Bill Harrigan I was thinking of. Thank you, Kath. That's my, she calls it Alzheimer's disease kicking in. Great call, by the way. Thank you, Kat. Bert the Seagull. I'm going to give a shout out to me mate Kyle, who's a tragic Knights supporter. Head up, buddy. It has been tragic at times for the Knights. They've won some close ones and lost some close ones. They've now lost three games in a row by 2 points or less, which is extraordinary after they lost by a point to the Billy Cherry Evans field goal and the Roosters tonight. Melbourne here inside South Sydney territory. Grant fires it across left-hand side for Liero. 35 out, 20 in from that western side now. On tackle four. Open side of the field now. Wishart to Hughes and now the runner Farlongo. Inside ball, Meany tries to find the gap there with Aiken and Humphreys, and it closes quickly. 20 out, 20 in eastern side. Comes back here now for Jerome Hughes. He directs traffic. Liero put down there by Tom Fletcher. Last play, Storm. 8 points all our scoreline here at Stadium Oz. Left-hand side, Grant to Hughes, off here now, it's knocked down by the South Sydney defence, I thought. Still alive here for the, that's double knock on, says Ash Klein. So I fancy it'll come back here for a South Sydney play the ball, he's saying. 8 points all, South Sydney and the Melbourne Storm. Repeating, by the way, Captain's Challenge.
2: We got a Captain's Challenge from Melbourne, disputing the on-field decision of a knock on. They believe he's tackled before the ball gets there.
1: I think Ashton Ward actually gets a hand to the ball. I think you were spot on. He got in the way of Cooper Clark and the reception there. So I think it might go that way. Not for the early tackle, but Ashton Ward in his hand. Or it could be an early tackle for the penalty infringement.
0: So we'll listen to Grant Atkins in the bunker.
3: The ball hits Ashton Ward's hand first.
4: There we go.
3: Let's go with the ruling. Goes forward off Ashton Ward first into Cooper Clark. The challenge by the Melbourne Storm is successful.
0: Your feet. So it'll be Melbourne scrum feet here.
1: You picked that up.
0: I did. Well, I did. Naked eye, it looked like it was off South Sydney first and not Melbourne. So successful challenge for the Melbourne Storm. They'll have a full set now. 10 metres out from that northern goal line here at Stadium Australia. South Sydney 8, the Melbourne Storm 8 with 9 minutes left in this first half. And Brendan Smith's back out there, Michael Carayannis.
5: Yeah, he is, and he's got that right leg strapped. They went up the tunnel to get some treatment on that right leg. He's on for Tevita Totolo. He gets his first break after 39 minutes.
0: Centre field scrum here. 10 out from that northern line, which Souths are defending. Grant to his right-hand side now. The lightning pace of Folongo is cut down there by Walker. 5 out. Bit of afters there from Walker on the rock, I thought, but nothing doing. Play 2 now as Grant feeds it off to Josh King in his 200th NRL game, driven back by 3 Souths defenders who now play it. 13 out from that northern line. Grant bursts from dummy half. Needs options infield now. Shares it.

0: with Hughes, run down by Fletcher, only a few out, left-hand side of the post now for the Melbourne Storm. Grant goes left-hand side, Wishart, catch and step, takes on Kalomatungi, and that will be now set restart Melbourne as well for inside the 10, so a full set now, five out from South Sydney's line to break this 8 points all deadlock. Across it comes Liero, he straightens up in front of the post, and now Kalomatungi gets him, 5 metres out there in the tackle with Ewan Aiken, now play it here to Grant, looks left but goes right, back to Jerome Hughes, on to Meany. He steps back on the inside now, shares it with Grant. Folongo burnt Dufty for pace, but now surrenders in the tackle of Garlick. It'll now play it. 13 out, left-hand side of the post. Grant to Hughes, back on the inside now for McDonald. Run down from behind, metre out from that South Sydney line. Couple of plays left here as Grant waits at dummy half. It was bounced on there by the South Sydney Rabbitohs, and Dufty, Ash Klein, saying that will in fact be penalty Melbourne. Not sure what Dufty was thinking in that, whether he thought it was just all fair, but the repeat penalty here for the Melbourne Storm.
1: I think Hubner being left on the ground there gets in the way of the ball, and Harry Grant plays it pretty well. The ball is stuck in the ruck, so the penalty had to be awarded. And then I think Matt Dufty just dived in it after Grant let go of it.
0: Shout out to the guys on Crew 1 at Wombo from Acco the Eel, just knocking back some crafties. Good on you, Wombo. Sounds good. And the crew there on Crew 1 at Wombo. That means 8 points all here, South and Melbourne, and they will take the two here, the Melbourne Storm. So Tyron Wishart places the ball on the tee, about 14 metres out and 21 metres in from the Western touchline. Back to Michael Carayannis.
2: Yeah, Nick Meany's got that right quad heavily strapped at the moment, so that's why he's not goal-kicking. Tyron Wishart hasn't kicked a goal yet, so opportunity to throw this one over.
0: I know you love admin questions, Dino. I throw this one out here from Rocky John. Wait for the Wishart kick here, by the way, because this will break our 8-all deadlock. South did score the first 8 points of the game through Campbell Graham and Jack Whiten, but since then, tries to Tumalatu Brown and Oren Keeley. Wishart having missed both conversions so far. This is a penalty kick, slight angle left-hand side. Right footer makes no mistake. And it does, in fact, make it Melbourne 10, South Sydney 8. They don't explain how Matt Dufty is allowed to play. The special dispensation to allow him to play was only due to Jai Gray injury, and South unable to fill fullback position. Gray has been back for a long time now. Obviously, Dufty's still been playing number one. That's from Lockie John.
1: Yeah, I'm not right up to date with my salary cap rules, but I think he would have had to have been elevated to the squad, the top squad. So he would have got the injury replacement at that time, but elevated to the squad after that.
0: There we go.
1: Oh, actually, MC will probably
0: MC, hang on, down to MC shortly as we get this. Josh King runs into three South defenders here, 15 out from that southern line. Down to UMC.
2: Yeah, round 12, you need that injury dispensation before you can call someone outside your top 30 into the team.
0: Okay, I knew between you two guys you'd figure it out. 5.5 minutes left here in this first half. You're with Brett Sprigg alongside Ian Hullitzauer and Michael Carayannis here. Melbourne have the lead, 10 points to 8 late in this first half after earlier the Sydney Roosters 23. Beat Newcastle Knights 22 at Hunter Stadium. Here's a run from one of the try scorers, Keeley. Play at 45 out from his own line. Grant off to his left now for his reliable first man, Jerome Hughes. And now back on the inside for Jack Howarth. And Howarth is now 40 out from South Sydney's line. So a nice end of the set here as the kick from Wishart comes and lands about 15 out from that northern goal line. Dufty is in there first. And the South's fullback will play it. 20 out, 20 in from that western side of the ground. Ward dummy half waste, no time. Shares it with Graham. He scored the first try of the game after 2 minutes here at Stadium Australia. Ward across to his left-hand side now again on a centre field run for the Rabbitohs and Jack Whiten. And he scored their second try. 30 out from that northern line. As Fletcher tries to give them something up this right edge in attack for South. Dummy half, Humphreys off to Ward. It's nailed down there by Jack Howarth. And five inside Melbourne territory. South's last play will come. Pass across here to Walker. Puts up a high left foot kick. Saw Folongo gets down the 10-metre line. Almost spills it. Recovers on the way down here, the Melbourne fullback. And now gets over his own 20-metre line there before being met by Fletcher. Remains the Storm 10, Bunnies 8. 4 minutes left in this first half. NRL Friday on ABC Sport. You're with Brett Sprigg alongside Dean Hallitau and Michael Carayannis. Dummy half here, Hughes. Short side right here on to Nick Meany, who of course is Perth bound next year on a 3-year deal. Grant from Dummy.

0: half, steals the first few himself and now shares it off infield that man in Liero. Played to Meany. Hughes, a no-look pass back on the inside for Alec McDonald, and he hits the deck and the tackle of Humphreys, 40 outs in a field. Dummy half, Josh King, of all people. Hand pass, pass off to his left now for Wishart's kick, and taken down there by Graham, who's nailed in that northwestern corner by Jack Howarth, and he'll now play it about 6 metres out from his own line here, South Sydney. Back on the attack, 10 points to 8.
1: Yeah, just watching Harry Grant in the back line. He didn't chase that kick. He was holding on to the back of his leg. Looks like he's carrying a right leg injury, maybe a hamstring by the looks of things.
0: He's hobbling your way, MC. Down to you very shortly. Harry Grant showing signs of discomfort here. Melbourne still leads 10 points to 8. 2:50 left in this first half. Can South take advantage here? Walker on the run. Dragged down from behind by McDonald. And he'll play it half a dozen metres short of halfway. Dummy half Humphreys off to Ashton Ward. Kicks for distance. A long probing ball down into that southern half of Stadium Australia. Bounced up on the on its point there for Moses Leo. And Leo's sandwiched between Fletcher and also Hubner, which brings him to a stop. Played there for Wishart. And Wishart this time met solidly by Whiten. 25 out, 20 in western side. Dummy half Tolau off to his fullback, Suafolongo. He burns one tackle, now two. Gets to the halfway. Has to beat Dufty. Steps on the infield, now the outside. Oh, that was superb from Suafolongo. Fancy footwork and the finish as well. And, of course, a fantastic arrow celebration from Melbourne's increasingly classy fullback. It's 14-8 Storm, kick to come. Minute 50 left in the first half.
1: Well, his kick returns have been exceptional tonight. Suafolongo, he's so sharp, as we all know. And he's fearless, as well. He's willing to take on the defenders that are coming at him. He just pirouettes there. It was a standard hit up off the back of the kick return prior to that. And he pirouettes through a few lazy defenders. And then once he's in the backfield, he accelerates and he takes on Matt Dufty. He turns him inside out. And in the end, Dufty just couldn't believe it was happening. He turns almost 360 and then he gives up on the play. He doesn't back his own speed. We know how fast Matt Dufty is, but once he was beaten, he thought he was no chance of getting him. So he just pulls up the handbrake and lets Suafolongo go all the way to score another four-pointer.
0: Cheeky grin there from the Melbourne Storm fullback. It's his 14th try of the year at the touchline, Michael Carayannis.
2: He did everything but improve the position for his goal kicker because he could have done that. There was no one near him. Matt Dufty gave up on the chase and said he scores in that corner, give a difficult conversion for Tyron Wishart. But as Hallam mentioned, he'd been threatening a kick return break. I don't know about a kick return try, but a break, because it looked like he was making plenty of meters up against a tiring South Sydney defence. Just on Harry Grant, he threw his head grease onto the field straight up the tunnel. Just going to get confirmation, but it looked like it was a hamstring injury for Harry Grant.
0: Okay, it's not good news for the Storm. Despite their 14-8, could be 16-8 lead coming up here. They didn't have the ball for the first 5 minutes of the game, Ben Halatau.
1: Yeah, they've certainly turned around. They missed the jump, but they've made it look easy getting up the other end of the field and now scoring tries.
0: So Richard swung from three with that penalty a short time ago. Here he is, 25 out and about five in from the western side. Lining up his kick here in these last seconds of the opening half. Starts it right, comes back beautifully. Wishart now is his second attempt, or his successful second, from his previously missed two, if that makes sense. He's 2 from 4, one penalty, one conversion, and it's the Melbourne Storm 16, the South Sydney Rabbitohs 8 here, NRL Friday on ABC Sports. 0467 920222. It's David from Kellyville. Wow, Storm lose their main man in Harry Grant, and Sua delivers. He's been fantastic. He's one of four players to have featured in every game for them this year, Suafolongo, and he's made his impact in almost every game.
1: Yeah, he is enormous, and he's so exciting to watch, and it's almost worth the price of admission.
0: Well, we'll keep an eye on Harry Grant and the news that we may get through half-time as far as the Melbourne Storm skipper is concerned. Josh King brings it back here into Fletcher and Kalol Matangi. Play it 17 out from his own line here. Toll our dummy half off here to the run of Cooper Clark, and he will play it now. He's lost a number as well, Cooper Clark. He's very number one now. Here's the actual number one, Folongo. He slips a tackle and now collected by Ewan Aiken. On the half-time siren. And that was a game of real momentum swings, violent ones, because I mentioned Souths didn't give Storm the ball until about the five-minute mark. They scored through Campbell Graham in the second minute and Jack Whiten in the seventh. and Seawalt.

0: missed both conversions. It was 8-0 South Sydney at that stage. And then from there, Tuimalad to Brown at the 16th minute, Oren Kelly at the 24th, and Suafalongo in the 37th minute. The three try scorers plus the penalty goal there, which gave the Storm the lead at one stage, makes it 16-8, Melbourne's lead over South Sydney here at Stadium Australia.
1: Yeah, well, it's an impressive comeback, I'd say, from Melbourne with the start that they had. Obviously, things started really good for the South Sydney Rabbitohs. They scored a try in the first series of sets that they had. It was the penalty that Trent Toilau gave away, which enabled them to get into that attacking position. And then a pretty soft one from Campbell Graham near the line. He just ducks under some, some defenders that just weren't focused and weren't concentrating on the job at hand. And, you know, it was a bit of a worry. I felt like the Storm were on their heels, not really getting forward defensively, and the South Sydney Rabbitohs were rolling down the field quite comfortably, and they were able to turn that, you know, that early possession into points. But then the Storm, once they got the ball, it was a bit the same for the defence of the Rabbitohs. They weren't moving up with any great line speed. They weren't putting a lot into their contact, and the Storm were able to get downfield quite easily. They're running 70 and 80 metre sets almost every time. And once they got those tries and got rolling, that you could see the confidence build. And I mean, that Suafalongo try was just a bit of individual brilliance. But even the one for Oren Kelly was individual brilliance from Stefano Iotuakamani. Yeah. Once he got through the line, you know, big front row was a pretty much straightforward hit up, bust through a couple of tired defenders, and then strides into the backfield, picks up some support. So pretty soft stuff, I'd say, in defence from either team, but the Storm certainly worked themselves into that high completions as well, which is always going to get you on the right side of the scoreboard if you can complete high.
0: 95% completion for the Melbourne Storm in that first half, 81% for the South Sydney Rabbitohs, who, as I said, had all the possession in the first 5 minutes, but it's been all of Melbourne just about since then. 55% possession for the Storm in that first half. Penalty count 3-3. Set restarts 2-1 going Melbourne's way. Michael Carayannis, your halftime summation from the sideline.
2: Yeah, it was a bizarre first half because South Sydney just totally dominated, came out with the better energy and were really good. And then you look at what Melbourne dished out in to end that half. It was off the back of, as Haller said, some really great performances from Stefano Iotuakamani firstly, and then Suafalongo at the back just really opened this game up. So yeah, really evenly poised at the moment. Repeating, Harry Grant won't be back with that hamstring injury, so they've got a little bit to overcome the Storm.
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0: Peter Rat, he'll play it now on the last for South. The Burrow from dummy half, and Campbell Graham has scored the try. And South make Melbourne pay with that first penalty. They keep possession from that very first set of the game. And Campbell Stretch Graham does stretch and score the try. 20 out from Melbourne's line, comes to Ward now. The run from Walker directs the pass was right now to Whiten, and Whiten saw a huge gap and slides in to score in the southwestern corner of Stadium Australia for South's second try. Five out left-hand side of the post. Dummy half Grant across to Wishart. Catch and release now for Hughes. The run there of Folongo. Good sweep line run. Here goes the right-hand slide and sliding in to score. Nice effort out there from Tuimalad to Brown. The Storm are in at long last. Grant off to his right-hand side now for Iotuakamani, who makes the break. Has options here. Shrugs away Dufty. Pass to the inside now for Kelly. And Kelly tumbles in the score. Well, that was big Stefano at his absolute best. Dummy half Toilau. Off to his fullback, Suafalongo. He burns one tackle. Now two. Gets to the halfway. Has to beat Dufty. Steps on the infield. Now the outside. Oh, that was superb from Suafalongo. Fancy footwork and the finish as well. And, of course, a fantastic arrow celebration from Melbourne's increasingly classy fullback.
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0: Yeah, highlights of the opening half here at Stadium Australia, where Melbourne Storm 16 leads South Sydney 8 after, as you heard there, the first two tries of the game going the Rabbitohs' way, and then the Melbourne Storm since that point with Tuimalatu, Brown, Kelly and Folongo. But the bad news for them is the hamstring injury for their captain, Harry Grant. So we'll get some more from Michael Carayannis on the touchline very soon, but it sounds like we won't see him for the remainder of this evening.

0: and obviously that's the reason why they went with Troy Toilau to start with. I believe he was carrying the injury into the game, or maybe some awareness, as they say. And it was not good seeing him stuck behind the kick chase. He didn't even bother getting in the line, and then he noticed straight away the trainer was out there and he was taken from the field. So fingers crossed for the Melbourne Storm skipper that it's not too bad, but it was pretty pretty clear on the field that it didn't look great.
1: Earlier in Newcastle, the Sydney Roosters 23 beat the Newcastle Knights 22. The Daly Cherry Evans field goal, the difference there in the end, and Luke Lewis gave 3 points, James Tedesco 2 to Francis Manalaleua, who, by the way, scored tries in reserve grade and first grade on the same day, which is rare. And Reece Robson, 1 point there. And that means that the Newcastle Knights, I mentioned this earlier, they've now lost, what, their past three games by 2 points, 2 points, 1 point. And in fact, their past four losses all by 2 points or less. The first of those was against Melbourne. And their past four wins all by 6 points or less. So it's been an arresting season if you're a Newcastle Knights fan.
0: Yeah, well, it doesn't get much easier with the injuries we've seen for them on the field tonight.
1: Dylan Lucas ankle and Dylan Brown knee.
0: Possible.
1: So, yeah, well, more on that post-game with Andrew Moore, Luke Lewis and John Gibbs as the Melbourne Storm make their way back out onto Stadium Australia. And in front of no huge crowd here on this Friday night, I've got to say. Obviously, they turned out in big number a couple of weeks ago for Jai Arrow's birthday. This is the last South game of Jai July, so we're still seeing quite a few Arrow celebrations, which is fantastic. I mentioned in the Sua Falongo try. The Storm are out there, and out come the South Sydney Rabbitohs to meet them. And we'll see if they can find their way back into the game. Beat Halitau, what's paramount for them?
0: Yeah, well, they just need to get better on their kick chase. Obviously, we mentioned about Sua Falongo and the work that he's doing out of the backfield, but Moses Leo's made plenty of meters himself as well. A couple of little mini breaks, which has propelled his set off the start of their yardage set. So that's something that South really need to focus on. I mentioned both teams defensively, the line speed's lacking. They really need to get up and try and sort of impress themselves with their defence.
1: Mike says Harry's hammy will be of great concern to Belly. Storm losing their key player could wreck their finals chances. Well, if they weren't wrecked already, they'd have a buy up their sleeve. And as I said, they've only missed the finals three times in their history, twice under Craig Bellamy. Second half underway here, by the way, and Bellamy's side will have first use of the footy from that South Sydney kickoff. And Josh King, in his 200th first grade appearance, is surrounded there by three in the tackle. Brandon Smith and also Cole Matangi out there to greet him. It comes across here to Trent Liero, 25 out, 20 in from that western side. Down to Michael Carrianis on the touchline very shortly for his halftime update. As we said, no Harry Grant due to the hamstring injury, and now Keeley. His left hammy very heavily strapped. Pops out the ball back here for Trent Toilau. Over halfway he goes. Dummies the pass there with Hughes on the outside. And now Toilau is tackled 40 or so out from that southern line. Wishart coming half to Hughes. And now Josh King offloads back here for Cooper Clark. He'll play at 35 out. 20 in from the far side. This is last play. Melbourne Storm. 16-8 their lead. Up goes the kick on last. And Dufty takes the catch here for South Sydney. And they'll start their next set. Their first of this second half, 15 out from their own line, southern end. Let's see what Whiten can do up that far side. Play at 20 out here. Comes across to Campbell Graham. They each scored in that first half for South Sydney. And Cooper Clark gets in the tackle with Wishart. It's only half Brennan Smith. Across here it comes now again. Humphreys. And now tackled around the legs. Meaney gets a hold of Siegwald. Play at 30 out now. Cody Walker. They choose a left edge this time now. The South Sydney Rabbitohs. Playing it now is Alex Johnston. Off to Walker. And Ward will kick to end the set. Down towards Sua Falongo. Takes it 12 out from his own line. Feeds it back now for Tuamalatu Brownis. With his first career try in that first half, by the way. And he returns it to that 30-metre line here for the Melbourne Storm. So end-to-end stuff early in this second half. And 16-8 remains the Melbourne lead here, as Falongo couldn't get the offload away here, and Toilau sets up from dummy half, 30 out. Goes short side left, off to Moses Leo. Slips the Whiten tackle. Well, not so there with Ward coming in from the side and Fletcher, and they're still tangled up here in the ruck. He'll play at 40 out. Off here now for Howarth. Room to step. Not much else, though. Offloads back now for Wishart. And now the Trent Liero is brought down ball and all by Keon Kalamatangi. Play it just behind the halfway. Tolau off to King. And now Hughes comes right-hand side. Folongo inside ball now for Meany. And Meany is brought down desperately by Cody Walker. 35 out. 20 in from that western side. Short side right. They come to Jerome Hughes. Off a step. His kick. Keeley watching it. So too out there. Tuamalatu Brown. He's wrapped up here on last, and it will be changeover. South's back on the attack, 15 out from their own line. Melbourne 16, South Sydney 8. Let's go back to the touchline, Michael Carrianis.
2: Yeah, speaking of Storm officials during the halftime break, they think it's a low to medium hamstring issue for Harry Grant. Obviously, it's hard to tell before you get scans, but obviously concerns around how many weeks he's going to spend on the sideline.
1: And every week matters when you're 8 wins and 10 losses, facing potentially the first missed finals for this club in 16 years. So 2010 was the last time they missed the finals, and of course, that was the year they were playing for no points. Here's Whiten, and he spins into one tackle on that far side. It was Wishart there to greet him. 5 short of the halfway. Walker dummy half. Off to Keon Kalamatangi. Quick gain of a dozen now on that carry. And he's 40 out for Melbourne's line. Last play, though, South Sydney, who trails 16 points to 8. It does come back to Ward. Right foot drop punt. High down towards that 10-metre line. And Sua Folongo returns it there with Walker waiting for him. He'll play it 10 metres out from his own line. All at the end of Stadium Australia. Thank you, Jodes, for your text. Jodes in Mackay. Enjoy listening to Spriggy Dean and MC. Get to some more longer texts shortly as well, and around the grounds as well, as it's been end-to-end stuff. Ball in play. No time off in this second half so far. No change to our halftime scoreline. 16-8 Melbourne through these first 4.5 minutes of the second 40. NRL Friday on ABC Sport. Humphreys and Kalamatangi tackle Keeley. Has it now for Tolau. They thought it was four there to Josh King. And Josh King with a strong post contact right here over halfway. Now play it here on this last play. 40 out from South Sydney's line. Running kick from Jerome Hughes down to the wing. Taken by Johnston. And he will get up to play it now. About 16 out from his own line, southern end.
0: It's been a real grind these opening 5 minutes of the second half. Both teams completing high and getting through their sets, getting to a kick and then turning their attention to defence with some good kick chases. So, you know, certainly for the South Sydney Rabbitohs, they're doing a better job on Folongo when they're getting through on their kick chasing.
1: Tackle 3, South Sydney. Brandon Smith swings it across here now for Humphreys, and now Ward onto Walker to Whiten, and Whiten is Kanonindo out there by Moses Leo. Play at 40 out from his own line, and over that halfway line goes Fletcher, and Clark brings him to the ground. Play it now, Ashton Ward to his left now for Humphreys. Catch and quite an awkward kick here from Jamie Humphreys with the bright blue boots. Down towards Folongo, and he had his head ripped off down there by Kalamatangi. He was low, said the ref, so Kalamatangi went low as well. And nothing doing by way of a penalty for Melbourne. So they reel on quickly, and now Jack Howarth goes to fend off Seagold. Opposite number, play at 30 out. Hughes off to Tolau, and now again on this near side of the ground. It is in the hands of Nick Meany. He'll play it, 35 out. Tolau off to Keeley, met by a strong defensive wall of Cardinal and Myrtle. 40 out, 20 in western side. This is second last play now. Tolau across to the left. And now Wishart gets involved to Folongo. Fires the pass left here. They're still going. Leo gets it from Howarth. Steps in field there. Swallowed up down there by Humphreys. Play at 35 out, 5 in from that far side. Last play in Melbourne, 16-8 their lead after 7 minutes in this second half. Offloaded here by Hughes, and now Folongo bursts away, 30 out. Shares it now with Meany. He's got some space to work in. His kick was taken sharply down there by Dufty. Went on the full straight into the clutches there of the South Sydney fullback. Play it there for Seagull. Johnston tries to get away here, but he's met solidly down there by Keeley. So South's back on the attack this time. End-to-end stuff being held out here at Stadium Australia, where it's still Melbourne 16, South Sydney 8.
0: Yeah, but some likely attack from the Melbourne Storm, and Sua Folongo, wherever he goes, options start to open up as we see the South Sydney.
1: Here they go, and there is the break made from Dufty. Over halfway he goes. Wishart with him. Wishart's second effort defensively gets him. 35 out here. It is only, play four, in fact, for the South Sydney Rabbitohs. So it was late in the set, but here they go from right to left. And that pass of Walker looked ugly. over the western side. They're looking for Johnston. It was nowhere near him. And it remains Melbourne 16, South Sydney 8, with 7.5 gone in this second half.
0: Yeah, just as I was talking about the joy that Farlongo was having, you've seen the opposition fullback there and Dufty make a clean break down the right-hand side. But when they get back to this left-hand side, you could see the pass was there from Cody Walker. There was space out wide. He had Alex Johnston, so he goes for the floater over the top. But it's a poor pass straight across the sideline.
1: Let's get back to MC on the touchline.
2: Yeah, shocking ball there from Cody Walker when his side finally had some momentum. And they got some love again on Melbourne's left-hand side of the field. Jack Howarth was the one that bit in, and he's had a poor game defensively on that left-hand side.
1: 30 out. Now from their own line here, the Melbourne Storm. It's funny how the narrative has shifted across, you know, the prospects of these two sides because of the injuries and the suspension, of course, for David Fifita for South Sydney. But as I said, South is 7th, Storm 11th, and yet we're talking in terms of if Melbourne are sort of maybe an incumbent top 8 side versus South, who are in well danger of sliding out. Last play here for the Storm. Wishart's kick up in the air sets a task for Dufty. Takes it on his own 10-metre line. Swings the pass across now for Johnston. Straightens his run there as Meaney now collects him. And he'll play it 17 out from those southern uprights here for the South Sydney Rabbitohs. 8.5 minutes played, second half. You're with Dean Halitau, Michael Carayannis. I'm Brett Sprigg. As I get a set restart here, South Sydney. John from Campbelltown texts to say that I shouldn't mention myself first. Maury always mentions himself last. He'll say Luke Lewis, John Gibbs, I'm Andrew Moore. I just do it differently, but thank you, John, for the reminder. Left to right they go. Off to Jack Whiten. And he fends off Cooper Clark. Still going Whiten. Offloads now for Cole Matangi. And he runs straight to Josh King. Second phase here again. Back to Humphreys. Overlap comes now for Fletcher. He darts away. Wishart chasing him. He was ankle tapped by Wishart. Desperate stuff as Fletcher will now play it. 18 out from that northern line. And still a few plays left in the set now for South. They trail 16-8. Right to left they come. Ward back on the inside now. Back-to-back set restarts. Walker recovers the ball here. Play it 6 out centre field. Smith burrows all the way from that part of the ground and goes in and scores the try. Brandon Smith borrowed a full 7 metres, the wombat that he is, and scores a try under the post. 16-12, kick to come South, and didn't the home side need that?
0: Yeah, well, it was down the right side again for the South Sydney Rabbitohs where they make a break. They get past the cover defence, and then Tyron Wishart, he's had to do a number of cover tackles. He gets the ankle tap there on the South Sydney Rabbitohs, number 20, and Thomas Fletcher, and then they come back through to the middle. They get in the post. Cody Walker almost goes through himself. More cover defence from the Storm, and then, yeah, the Wombat, as you call him, he gets down low, and he pushes his body through. I think the first time he was actually held up, but they weren't able to contain him. He bounces through them once more and slams the ball down on his second effort in the end goal.
1: Touchline, Michael Carayannis.
2: Yeah, Brandon Smith has looked gassed for the last 3 minutes. Wasn't getting to dummy half. Was struggling getting back defensively. Then sees an opportunity to score a try, and he's found some energy.
1: Brandon Smith. Yeah, his first try since he came back. So I saw him speaking during the week about being 300 days sober, or plus a day sober. He's spoken about his battle with alcohol and all the rest of it. So he's back playing some good footy here, Brandon Smith, and tonight against one of his former sides. So 16-12, 11 minutes played here in this second half. David did call it early and said South's Knights and Manly are gone for season 2026. Great coverage tonight, by the way. Halitau's views are insightful and always accurate. That they are. David from Kellyville. Nice to hear from you. Here is the kick now from Seagwalt directly in front. He was none from two earlier, and this won't trouble him on the Brandon Smith try. Making it a 2-point ball game here at Stadium Australia. So Melbourne 16, South Sydney 14. Our scoreline here with under half an hour left in the game. Long-time listener, first time on the hotline, had to get my grandson to message in. Dean, you work at the NRL. Trust me, it's a nice, easy question. Have hip drops always been in the game, or are they new to the modern game, says Graham from the Gold Coast?
0: No, they've been around for a while. I think the identification of them's what's the only change. And I actually had a few hip drops on me when I was a player, and that was over 10 years ago, 12 years ago. So they have been around for a while.
1: Seagull kicking one from three. Rowdy Andy says, the way the injuries are going, by grand final day, there'll be no one left. Yeah, so Harry Grant, the biggest of those out of this game, with the hamstring. the club. Hopefully it's nothing serious, obviously, with just this run home to come in season 2026. He came off the bench tonight and had the hamstring concern late in the first half. And I guess that the context around the Roosters win over Newcastle earlier was the issues, certainly for the Knights, Dylan Lucas and Dylan Brown, ankle and knee respectively. Right and left they come here to Johnson. Over halfway he goes. Back on the inside for his fullback. Oh, no. Ash Klein calls them back. Forward pass. Johnston to

0: Dufty on that 30-metre line. And so it will be here. Melbourne's ball in that part of the ground here. And Souths will not go ahead.
1: Yeah, but worrying signs here for the edge defence once more of the Melbourne Storm. This time it's on their right side defence, their left side attack for the South Sydney Rabbitohs. And Cody Walker throwing his arms up. Full speed. Alex Johnson.

0: South's 14. They've played 12 and a half minutes in their second half. NRL Friday on ABC Sports. Well, out from the base of the scrum, off to Wishart, and he stands in the tackle of Fletcher. And they go all the way back to that 30-metre line. So a -1 metre gain there on that run from Tyron Wishart. And they'll play it now, tackle two for the Storm, who lead here 16 points to 14. So it is a tight game again. Souths have found their momentum, their mojo, in the absence of Harry Grant with a hamstring concern. Played out there by Cooper Clark. Through hands it comes, centre field, Hughes into Keeley. And Keeley now backs his way into Kolomatangi. Play it metre short of halfway with a couple left in this set for the Melbourne Storm with a two-point lead to their name. Hughes back from right to left they come. Wishart dragged down there just inside South Sydney territory by Fletcher. And now it comes from Hughes. That kick down that far side. Added back by Moses Leo. Picked up on the bounce by Ward. So South's turned defence into attack quickly, and the young halfback will start their next set 28 metres out from his own line at southern end, and about 5 steps in from that far touchline in front of the Cathy Freeman stand. Melbourne 16, South 14. And played here now by Jack White, 35 out. Off to Campbell Graham. Cooper Clark's all over him. So to Liero, 40 metres out here on that red line near halfway. Walker swings a pass across left here now. Duffy for Johnston. Takes on the tackler there in Tuamalatu Brown. And the greatest try scorer in Australian Rugby League, Johnston, will play it now. Walker back off to Kolomatangi. And he is brought down 30 out, 20 in from that western side. Last play, South, who trails 16 points to 14. Off a step, the kick from Ward. Up goes Farlongo. He was up there for what felt like forever. And brings the ball down cleanly here, and Storm go back on the attack, 8 metres out from their own line.
1: Yeah, it feels like the kickers from both teams are getting it right on the last play through the last couple of sets. Both times it's gone up. The chasers have come through and really challenged the fullback for the opposition team. So it's really heading up here, a loose ball from the Storm.
0: And now it's pounced on here by South and Kolomatangi. So 20 out, 20 in from the far side. A full set now for South Sydney. On Melbourne's line, pretty much, inside that red zone. Set restart, start us off as well. Here is Hubner. Wrapped up down there by Yatoi Kamano. Played 15 out. Across it comes here, Walker to the left now again now. And Siegwald shrugs one tackle there of Meany and goes the rest of the way to score. Is there a grounding is the question. May have been held up by 3 Storm defenders. Great desperate stuff from Tuamalatu Brown. He gets his leg down initially to prevent the Latrell Siegwald grounding. So he'll play it here. 10 metres out from that northern goal line. Still with most of the set to go. And that's the concerning thing here for the Melbourne Storm. They lead 16-14. Left to right they come here to Tola. And the passing close, looking to put that man through the gap. And playing it out there is Hubner. Pass play across here for Ward. Left to right they come. Graham, catch and run. On the inside there of Wishart. He's deep in that northeastern corner of Stadium Australia. Played now on Melbourne's line. White and back to Ward. They'll shift Melbourne's defence quickly again here. Walker off to Siegwald. Off to Johnston. He catches, runs, takes on Furlongo, and he can score the try in that very same part where Siegwald was denied only moments ago. Australian Rugby League's greatest try scorer, Alex Johnston, does score the try to put South Sydney ahead. 18-16, kick to come at the 16-minute mark of this second half. Dean Halitau.
1: It was desperation defence from the Melbourne Storm on their left side, and the South Sydney Rabbitohs almost cross the line. They immediately jump into shift mode all the way back to their own left side, which gets to Alex Johnston, the speedster, the try-scoring machine. He loves Stadium Australia. He scores tries here for fun. He gets it on the end of that full shift. He has plenty of space. The only cover coming across, really, that had a chance of stopping him was Jerome Hughes. He manages to beat him back on the inside, shrug away from the tackle, and keep this run going for the South Sydney Rabbitohs.
0: 2 tries in the space of 6 minutes now with Brandon Smith and now Alex Johnston. He's 231st career try for him. And, of course, you mentioned he loves this ground. He scored 4 tries last time these sides met here, which was round 16 last year. Storm won that by a point, by the way, thanks to a Ryan Pappenhausen field goal, but in Golden Point. But that is a key moment in this game as South take back the lead down to MC on the touchline.
2: Yeah, there's been some confusion here for the Rabbitohs. Ashton Ward's lining up the kick, and he's asked for a different kick into the one Latrell.

0: usually uses, and they've been scrambling trying to find it. They couldn't find it, so he just opted for the same one.
1: David says Souths are back. I love rugby league. What a game, what a season. Yeah, he'd already put a line through them a short time ago. Thank you, Luca, for your text. David Nara said Souths to win. I can't recall. Did Dave have a different tip? Usually Dave sends his tip in right on kickoff. He just says either Souths to win or Storm to win. I think he said Storm. Did you, Dave? Anyway, I don't want to accuse you of flip-flopping. 25 out and a few metres in from that western side here. So Ashton Ward, a right foot goal kicker. In he comes, and this looks pretty straight. No. So that's my view for you. And Souths do lead by just those 2 points. South Sydney 18, Melbourne Storm 16. 17 minutes gone, 23 left in this second half. Trish in Concord, big Roosters fan. All comes down to round 24 for the Super Bing Bing Bing Dance. What's in round 24 then as far as the Roosters are concerned? So the Roosters in round 24 will have, oh, Penrith. That will be a big one. Top four clash. Yes, indeed. Yeah, it's that time of year, isn't it? These games mean so much, as does this one, for the fortunes of these respective sides, South Sydney and Melbourne. Yes, there's still a long way to go, but South's looking to withstand the injury and suspension concerns they have. And, of course, the Storm looking to avoid missing out the finals for the first time in 16 years and just the fourth time ever in club history. Third time under Craig Bellamy. And here goes the centre field run now from Ewan Aiken. And he's collected here, 25 out from his own line, southern end. Rolls it back now for Brendan Smith. On to Junior Totola. And Wishart gets him first in that tackle, along with Fliero. Play at 30 out now. Souths go across to that right-hand side. Aiken's involved again on that 40-metre line. Play it now for Smith. Looks across to the right-hand side. Running kick from Ashton Ward. Falongo's waiting for it down there on the wing. He crosses the 20 and now is brought down by Kalol Matangi. 28 metres out, 20 in from the far side. 18 gone, 22 left in this second half. You're with Brett Sprigg alongside Ian Halitau and Michael Carayannis. Play it by Wishart, 40 out. And now on to Howarth. Stopped in his tracks by Hubner and Whiten. Eight short of the halfway. Dummy half Wishart. Off to Hughes. They choose this right-hand side now with Tuimalatu Brown. One-on-one steal by Brandon Smith, although Ash Klein says no, it wasn't. It was, in fact, stripped. There were more in the tackle. It was Aiken who sort of came off the tackle, Aiken, but Ash Klein receiving a challenge submission here from South Sydney.
2: Just watching
3: challenge here from the South. It's been the on-field decision of the man strip.
2: At the same time, Brandon Smith, who was involved in that, has just come limping from the field.
1: Yeah, forget MC to keep an eye on that for us as well. Not for the first time in the game that Brandon Smith has come off in such a fashion. For him, Liam LeBlanc comes on. Let's have a listen to Grant Atkins in the bunker. Aiken sort of came off and sort of put his hands up as if to say, no, I'm out of the tackle.
4: Provisionally two players in the tackle. You can see at this point on the screen on the right, the Melbourne player is holding Ewan Aiken. Ewan Aiken is not affecting a tackle. The ball is stolen 1-on-1.
1: There we go. So successful challenge for South Sydney and Brandon Smith, who unfortunately for him, MC, he's headed back to the tunnel.
0: There for Brandon Smith, Springer, but that was a great call because it was obvious that the Melbourne Storm player actually had hold of Ewan Aiken as they tried to release from the tackle. So whilst there was two players, South Sydney players, technically touching the defender, I thought that was an outstanding decision from the bunker, a common sense decision there just on Brandon Smith. As he was hobbling from the sideline, he was barking at Cody Walker to challenge, and he's done that. Now he's up the tunnel.
1: So South had ball inside Melbourne's half, a full set. 42 out from that northern line here, and tackled ball and all is Totola. Play it now for Humphreys. Off to Liam LeBlanc. And Liam LeBlanc, the fourth of those bench players used. So Hubner, LeBlanc, Humphreys and Fletcher tonight for Wayne Bennett's Bunnies. Here they come right to left. Duffy onto Seagwell. Takes on Falongo and he's dragged down 8 metres shy of Melbourne's line. Momentum here with South Sydney. 18-16 their scoreline as well. Off here to Cody Walker. Centre field it comes. Hubner off to LeBlanc and he's taken down by three Storm defenders. About 7 metres shy, right-hand side of the post. Away it comes here. From Humphreys and now Ward sends it back to the field for Walker. Engineers the pass now for Seagwell, taken out of legs by Meaney, and he'll play it now. 13 out from that northern line.

0: Running crossfield kick from Walker. Up goes Whiten through the air. Lost it in the traffic. Folongo gathers here for the Storm. And he will be playing it 8 metres out from his own line. Still South 18, the Storm 16.
1: There's a real chance on that kick. And once again, the chase is coming through and contesting the ball there in Jack Whiten. But I was just watching Sua Folongo throughout that set. As a fullback, he's covering so many metres, getting back across, plugging holes, coming up with tackles in the front line when his team's left short. Then comes up with a great reception on that kick.
0: So here you go, the Melbourne Storm. Excuse me, cough button. Wishart, the left-hand side. And Aiken makes the tackle in there on Liero. Meter inside South territory. Storm here, rumble upfield with the middle of the park. Hughes on to Tokomano. Feeds it back here for Tolau. He's got some dash. He goes back on the inside there of Duff. The ankle tap by Kalomatungi and runs straight into Totola as well. He'll now play it five out. So Melbourne here positioned well. Hughes kick cross field up in the air. Tumalatu Brown knocks it down there again. And now Meany plants the ball, does he? Ref Ash Klein not convinced. Let's have a listen.
2: We're going to kick it first. Five in the six. We have no try. Confirm it comes down short and then he's held up and tackled short of the try line.
0: There we go. The explanation there from referee Ashley Klein. Over to you, Grant Atkins in the bunker.
1: Just to see if there's a
2: tundra on the kicker.
1: Tackle
3: kick
1: the
3: chase on the right is onside. The contact from the charge end is incidental from South Sydney. We're playing on.
0: So they cleared the kick and anything else in the play. The question is, does Nick Meany get there? Which Ashley Klein didn't seem to think so. And he was in a pretty good position as well, the referee.
3: Player jumps from the field of play. We're playing on. There's no tackle in the air.
1: Just, yeah, it's a, the lightest of touches.
0: So Walker wraps up.
3: There's no high tackle from Cody Walker here playing on.
0: How does he not get there? I guess Siegwald sort of jumps back onto Nick Meany as he goes to ground the ball. And in fact, he is probably half a metre shy.
3: Nick Meany is tackled on tackle six, short of the goal line.
0: So it will be South's ball deep in that, something in the ground, and they lead 18-16, the Rabbitohs.
1: There's a good first-up challenge there by Cody Walker coming across in cover, and then Siegwald joins in to shut him down. So it was a nice play there from the Melbourne Storm. Was a slow play, the ball. So once they got to the kick, it was a nice play, but then great cover defence from the Rabbitohs' left edge.
0: So here they go. Oh, by the way, Simon also put me right there on Craig Bellamy. So just 2010, of course. Bellamy came in 2003, not 02. So that was, Mark Murray. So thank you very much, Simon, for that fact check. But yes, it happened just once under Craig Bellamy. The Storm missed the finals. They trail here by 2 points, 18-16. South on the attack here. Rattle. And now Liam LeBlanc through centre field. Play at 20 out from his own line. Humphreys off to his right here. Another gain of 10 here now for Totola. And he's just heaped back, though, by those three defenders, Yatoi Kamanu. And also in there is Jack Hetherington. So they've used him off the bench as well. The Melbourne Storm. South 18, Storm 16. 18 and a half left in the game here as Ward does kick just in front of the 40. Trapped down there by Sua Folongo. The Melbourne fullback regathers, gets over his own 20-metre line and returns it all of about 25 metres. This is where he will play it and now called back to play it here. Tackle two for the Melbourne Storm. 18-16 is the South Sydney lead here after those two second-half tries to Brendan Smith and Alex Johnston. And here go the Storm with ball over halfway. Wishart off to Jerome Hughes. Now Folongo. Cooper Clark, the back rower, he catches and gains about 17 more metres. He's 30 out from South Sydney's line. Couple of plays left in the set now for the visitors. They call the play here. Tolau off to Hughes and then Wishart. Back now for Keeley, and Keeley stands in the Cody Walker tackle. Play at 20 out, right-hand side of the post, as Jerome Hughes puts up the last play kick. Tumalatu Brown goes up, as does Meany. Bats it back here for King. Pass goes back to the legs of Keeley, picked up by Wishart, and now here is Folongo. He puts in the kick as well, chasing. Walker gets there first, and South control possession here. They'll start their next set about 7 metres out from their line, southern end. They lead 18-16 with 17 and a half left in the game. Down to MC on the touchline.
4: Yeah, Brandon Smith's returned from the sheds with that other leg strapped now, and he's just gone and sat next to the injured players on that South Sydney bench. on the South Sydney dugouts away from the bench, it's, you know, David Feeder, Talis Duncan, Latrell Mitchell. So I'd say his night is done as well.
0: Yeah, okay. Thank you, MC. Left to right they come. Here is Campbell Graham, and he evades one tackle. A try again here. Offload comes here for Duffy. He explodes up the eastern side, and he's collared down there by Yatoi Kamanu. And that was impactful, to say the least, there from Stefano Yatoi Kamanu. 25 out. Chip and chase here from Ward. Gets the kind bounce here. Takes on Farlongo, but Farlongo stops in five shy. Rolled back here for Humphreys. And now John Rattle to score the try. The third gamer gives South Sydney some breathing space. John Rattle. Third game, second career try after his debut in round 15. And he makes it South Sydney 22, Melbourne 16. Kick to come, Bunnies, with 16 left on the clock.
1: It was all set up by the run there of Campbell Graham. It looks like he had spiders on him. He was just shrugging away defenders as they were trying to get him to ground. Then he comes up with a really nice offload to Dufty, who was looping around the outside. He's been great when he's chiming in that right side attack for the South Sydney Rabbitohs. The cover defence from Stefano Tokamani was massive, as you said. He did a great job to get there, the big man. But then once they got back to the middle, the Velvet Storm were struggling to get their numbers out. I feel like it would have been a penalty anyway. Trent Toilau never got onside. But Rattle did a great job to take the hit up straight into the meat of that defence and then get across the line to extend the lead for the Rabbitohs.
0: You mentioned who's not there, MC. David Fifita, of course, he had a role to play tonight. John Rattle, he scored a try here for South Sydney.
4: Outstanding work there and good vision from Ashton Ward to realise that Saul Farlongo was actually made that tackle on the far side of the field. So there was no fullback, gets the bounce, and Farlongo does an exceptional job having made that tackle on Matt Dufty to back up and make another tackle on Ashton Ward. But the Scrambling Storm defensive line just couldn't withstand another attacking tackle.
0: Thank you, Michael Carrianis. Here is the kick from Ashton Ward. Only a very slight angle, right-hand side of the post after the John Rattle try, his second in his three games so far, and Ashton Ward just cannons that ball over that northern goal, over that crossbar for two more points. Here's what I'm trying to say here. South Sydney 24 and Melbourne Storm 16. The scoreline here at Stadium Australia, NRL Friday on ABC Sport. Round the grounds, third quarter AFL at the MCG. Geelong 75 leads Melbourne Demons 63. Half-time in Perth, Fremantle 40 leads the West Coast Eagles 32. There was two New South Wales Cup full-time scores earlier. The Roosters 50 beat Newcastle 14 and Parramatta 10 beat Penrith 6. Jersey Flegg full-time, Panthers 22, Eels 18. Big day, of course, coming up tomorrow. Big weekend as NRL Round 21 rolls on. Before we get there, we'll recap the excitement of earlier where the Roosters 23 beat the Newcastle Knights 22. Here's Liam LeBlanc. He's from Ingham in North Queensland. Shop, you know who's from Ingham in North Queensland? Everyone. Laurie Spina's from there, of course, our man on ABC Sport. David Christofoli, the current Queensland Premier, is from Ingham. There's some big footy names. I think Sam Bacco is from Ingham as well, the late Sam Bacco. Greg Dowling, 30 out from that southern line here, South Sydney. And here goes Kalomatangi, 35 out here for South Sydney. Back it comes now for Totola. Bounced off one tackle there of Keeley. And by the time they get him again, he's on the halfway line here on last here for South, who lead 24-16. This kick trickles downfield there for the now headgearless Sua Farlongo. He does ditch the headgear after a certain amount of game time. And now tackled 20 out from that northern line here for the Melbourne Storm. Dummy half toil out. Across to the left-hand side on a charging run, Moses Leo. Moses Leo gets it across now, 30 out from that northern line. And tackled ball and all is Alec McDonald. 40 out now from their own line here. Yatoi Kamanu, can he spark the Storm here? Still anyone's game with 13:40 left on the clock. South lead by an 8-point buffer. And it's last play. In fact, now it's a set restart Melbourne. So a full set, 35 out from South's line. Through hands it comes to Hughes and now Josh King. And he stands in a three-man tackle on that 30-metre line now for the Melbourne Storm. Toilau looks to his left. Flat ball for Hughes. And now Wishart bursts through. Beats Kalomatangi. He steps on the inside there of the fullback and goes in and scores behind the post. Well, that was Tyron Wishart. And Melbourne's wish comes true. 24-20, kick to come. Storm still with 13 left on the clock. Dean Halitau.
1: As we've seen all night with the Storm, they're making metres so easy down the middle of the field. Stefanu Toikamanu, some strong carries. Trent Toile actually did a great job to earn that six again from the offside mark as he jumped out of dummy half on the fourth play, and then he dived straight into some of those defenders that were offside. Gets the six again.

0: straight into attack mode, the Melbourne Storm. And it's a pretty simple play, but it's executed perfectly. Jerome Hughes throws a nice ball out the back there to find Tyron Richard running the sweep line. And all he does is cut off the left foot. He gets right into the line, catches it under some pressure coming in from the outside. But the speed and the footwork from Richard gets him in, and then the step on Matt Dufty to bring him back towards the post. It's a great try from the Storm.
1: Let's wait here for the extra points from Tyron Wishart. He's directly in front, 12 metres out now from that southern goal line. He will also attempt, as Ashton Ward did, to put the ball over the crossbar, which is the objective in these things, to add 2 more points to your score. And an important couple of points as well, because it will be a 2-point ball game at that stage with a dozen minutes left here in the game. 24-22, soon to be here. Wishart, who's 2 from 4 so far tonight, does in fact do that. So he's 3 from 5, converting his own try, and makes it South Sydney 24, the Melbourne Storm 22, down to Michael Carayannis on the touchline.
2: Yeah, it's essentially been a two-man show for the Melbourne Storm. Stefano Yutikamanu in the middle of the field, and so far long though, they've just been outstanding and so dangerous. It was that Stefano run which enabled Trent Harlow to get that set restart, and a nice try from Tyron Wishart. But South Sydney, they're just clinging on. They're battered at the moment. They're struggling at the moment as well.
1: David's asking about the NRLW Magic Round. And when is it? It's next week in Wagga Wagga. Are there tickets left to purchase? Could any ABC listeners take me, says David? Well, forget the offers. I'll let you know, David, on the text line from our loyal band of correspondents. But yeah, that's on the next week in Wagga Wagga. We'll have Bridget Murphy there for us, keeping us across all of that across the weekend. The Storm here bring it back with a set after points after the Wishart try and conversion. It's a 2-point game here at Stadium Australia in Sydney Olympic Park. Throwlau, dummies, gets over the 30-metre line now. Totola stops him on the 40. Play to Wishart. This is second last play here for the Storm. Hughes feeds Folongo, and now here goes Howarth, sandwiched between Whiten and Graham. The ball pops free out over the eastern touchline, and we'll come back here. It will be South Sydney's ball, I fancy. It was last touch Melbourne. Arguing the point here on that far side.
3: Yeah, which means he's out, which means it's off Melbourne, though.
1: There we go.
3: Just stop. If he's out and he touches the ball, it's off Melbourne.
1: Just clarifying there.
3: We've got to play the ball to South. Because Campbell's touched the ball, but he was out of play, so he's out of touch. That's the rule.
1: So, yeah, South ball here, about 5 short of halfway, with the Rabbitohs still leading 24-22. But we'll have a captain's challenge.
3: It okay. Does look like so we're lagging the challenge there because there's confusion ruling. Our on-field decision is the ball is passed off South, off Melbourne. Campbell Graham was out when he touches the ball, so it was last played at by Melbourne.
4: That was confusing.
0: Confusing from the players as well. Obviously, a bit of time here for the match official in the bunker to look at this.
5: The ball is offloaded backwards here.
4: He's got the strapping on him. Off Whiten there.
1: So, yeah, looking at the replay here on the big screen, they can see that it does deflect off.
5: Jack Whiten moves his hand to block the path of the ball. We're playing on to this point. It goes forward off Jack Whiten at this point.
1: And I don't think anyone touches. Oh, hang on. It's regathered by Graham. So it'll still be Melbourne's ball, won't it?
0: It's going to be a knock-on off Jack White, yes, as they've called it. So
5: Campbell Graham's foot's back in before he touches it. The first breach, however, is a knock-on from South Sydney with Jack White playing at the ball.
1: So that'll be a successful challenge.
5: The challenge by South Sydney. Unsuccessful.
0: I don't know why they challenged it.
1: Well, hang on. Yeah.
3: Melbourne challenge.
1: That's what I'm saying. It wasn't South. Okay.
0: There's a lot of confusion.
1: Oh, I said it was Melbourne.
0: There was a bit going on in that decision. No wonder it was confusing. A few head scratches, but I think the outcome is right.
1: Someone never confused Michael Carayannis. Down to you, MC.
2: I was hoping you could recap that for us, Priggy.
1: I said it was Melbourne anyway.
2: It's Melbourne's ball now. They're on the attack. They got that challenge right. It came off Jack Whiten's hand.
1: 40 out from that South Sydney line here. Storm trailing by 2 points, 24-22. And Yutikamanu dragged down there by Yutitolo. Play it now, 28 out from that southern line. Set raised up Melbourne. So here we go again. Full set from that 20-metre line here for the Melbourne Storm. It's played there by McDonald. Comes open side right from Toilet of Wishart. Now Hughes onto Folongo. Burst of speed in the corner. He breaks one tackle. Still going, Folongo. Not quite.

0: There as Duffy gets him. Meter out from that southern line. It's played to Meany. Open side left here. Hughes back now to Toilau. They shift the south defence as Wishart now stops in the tackle of Humphrey. 10 metres out, left-hand side of the post. Midway through this set now for the Storm, who trail by 2 points. Tuikamanu takes on Duffy and now Rattle. And they will play it. 6 metres shy of that southern line. Wishart to Hughes, and now Meany runs for the corner. He was explosive pace. Too quick for Siegwald. Nick Meany returns Melbourne back to the lead. 26-24, kick to come, Storm. Big arrow celebration there from Nick Meany. And has the ref called this try? It's very quiet, but yes, it is in fact. Melbourne up by two. 26-24, kick to come, Melbourne, with 9:20 left in the game, Dean Halitau.
1: Well, how important was that challenge from the Melbourne Storm to regain possession and they put themselves on the attack? They immediately jump into it, and they have looked sharp when they've moved the ball to an edge. Far longer almost went away, went across in that same corner only moments earlier. They spread it back all the way to the other side. They get straight on the job again and move it back to their right. It was a beautiful pass out the back there from Jerome Hughes to find Nick Meany. And really, the numbers were there for the South Sydney Rabbitohs. They just hung on that pass from Jerome Hughes for too long. It was a great line run through the centre there by Oren Keeley. And then Nick Meany, once he gets it, he realises his space. He realises the wing is hanging, so he just pins the ears back, gets through, and puts himself back in front.
0: Touchline, Michael Carayannis.
2: Yeah, they're just finding their front too often, the Melbourne Storm. And South Sydney's defensive line is just scrambling. They can't control the ruck speed whatsoever, and that's why they're retreating. They're just tired, falling off tackles. I'm not sure they're going to have the energy to find some more points, which are needed to try and snatch this win.
0: Huge game for both sides, we keep saying. So in the context of these two teams' seasons, it'll be desperate stuff these last 8 minutes. Here's Tyron Wishart. He's 25 metres out and a couple of steps in from the western side. That he converted his own try a short time ago. 3 from 5 so far tonight. Not the preferred side for a right footer, Tyron Wishart. And he comes, starts it right, and it stays there. He misses near side. So 3 from 6 now for Wishart, and it remains Melbourne 26, South Sydney 24 here as NRL Friday on ABC Sport continues. Off the SMS, Billy, our taxi driver in Brisbane, says Billy Slater is from North Queensland, third highest try scorer in history. Yeah, well, Billy Slater's from Innisfail, I think. I was talking about Ingham. Ingham was what I was giving a shout-out to. Liam LeBlanc and Laurie Spina, David Crisafulli. Or from Ingham specifically. Thank you, Billy, for your text, though. 0467 920 222. Round the grounds. AFL, fourth quarter in Melbourne. Geelong 81 leads the Demons 63. Third quarter in Perth. 3:54 leads the West Coast Eagles 32. And, of course, we'll recap later on the Sydney Roosters' one-point win over the Newcastle Knights at Hunter Stadium. So more heartbreak in a close game for Newcastle. And, of course, the Roosters reaffirm their top four and, indeed, perhaps top two credentials on the run home. 7:45 left here, and it's a two-point game. Melbourne leads South Sydney. Centre field run from Nate McDonald. He's over halfway now here on tackle four. Comes to the right now for Jerome Hughes. On to Keeley. Skips away from Humphreys. Offloads here out of the rattle tackle. Back to Josh King. And King meets his demise. 32 out from that southern line. Last play, Melbourne. 2 points their lead. Couple of steps and a kick from Jerome Hughes. Launching off that wing is Alex Johnston. Brings it down here. 8 metres out from his own line here for South Sydney, who trail 26-24 with exactly 7 minutes and 4 seconds left.
1: That's a great set again from the Melbourne Storm. They finish only 5 metres out from the South Sydney Rabbitohs goal line, and you know that they have got their tails up at the moment. Again, strong running from Stefano Tuikamanu, and I've got to say Trent Toilau out of the middle. He's doing a great job of bringing his forwards onto the ball.
0: He had a crowd figure, by the way, tonight. Here they go, left to right, South Sydney. And there goes Campbell Graham. And he steps infield here where he's taken by Wishart and Leo. Play at 40 out. As comes across now again through hands. Ward, LeBlanc, and now Walker off here to Siegwald. He's besieged by the Melbourne defence. Coming in hot was Keeley. Play at 40 out, 20 in. Western side now for South. Walker kicks from inside 40. It doesn't quite have the bounce. Or in fact, it does get away from Furlong, though, who coughs it up over the Western touchline. Clever stuff from Walker. Bolongo got there and just spilled the ball out for touch. 13 out from that corner post, so possession.

0: win here for South Sydney. Nice work from Cody Walker here, right in front of you, Michael Carayannis, on the touchline.
1: Yeah, it was a nice slice kick, intended to go over the sideline. Faolongo just didn't need to make a play out. It was in two minds. Didn't need to touch it at all. Eventually tries to trap it with his foot, and it goes out over the sideline just to give South Sydney a golden opportunity.
0: 15 out from that northern line. Here goes South Sydney. They trail by 2 points. 5:40 left. Back it comes to LeBlanc. Drag down. 5 out right-hand side of the post. Dummy half Humphreys. Comes back left-hand side. Ward. Couple of players slip over. Comes here now for Dufty. And the South's fullback is stopped. 5 shy in that north-western corner of Stadium Australia. Dummy half Latrell Sewell. Back here to Walker. And now again Humphreys. Left to right they go. Ward onto Whiten. A little shake and bake down there on Howard. Steps in field now the veteran. Whiten still has it. Shares it with Rattle. He's sent out for Melbourne's line. And now wrapped up down there by Meaney and Hughes. He's 6 metres out now. Left-hand side of the post with 5 minutes left. South's down by 2. Comes through hands. LeBlanc to Walker. And now Ward passes across the top here for Campbell Graham. There was a perfect Harbour Bridge ball. And Campbell Graham made it even better by scoring the try. Well done, Ashton Ward. Graham puts South back in front with his second try tonight. 28-26, kick to come, Bunnies, with 4:40 left, Dean Hallertau.
2: Yeah, well, that's the look they've been going for all night. Just the outside defenders of the Melbourne Storm rushing up and in to try and shut down those shifts from the Rabbitohs. The Harbour Bridge pass we've seen. Cody Walker try one on the left-hand side earlier in the match. It didn't come off. It went straight across the touchline. But on this occasion, he gets Moses Leo all the way up into the line, tying in, and then he pops it over the top there. Does Ashton Ward to find his winger and give them back the lead there. The Rabbitohs, smart football. Campbell Graham, he's been strong tonight on that right edge.
0: That pass was Ward winning for South, down to MC on the touchline.
1: Oh, I love it, Spriggy. He's had a really controlled game, Ashton Ward. Like, he's just bobbed up in the places where you want your halfback to be. He's in everything. He's had a really, really composed game and a beautiful pass, which might be the match winner that South Sydney need.
0: So 4 minutes and 10 seconds left as the seconds tick down here. And we'll now see the kick from Ashton Ward on that far side of the ground. 24 metres out, barely a metre in from the eastern touchline. Your texts remain welcome, 0467 920222. What a finish this is, though. Desperate stuff for both sides. The Storm sitting 11th, facing their first non-finals appearance in 16 years. Ashton Ward, off the back of his try assist. Here's his right foot kick from that sideline. He misses near side. So Ward now 1 from 3 after Seagwalt's 2 misses earlier. And it remains here a 2-point game. South 28, Melbourne 26. We've got 3.5 left on the clock.
2: Yeah, and I feel like there's still points left in this game. The way in which both teams have been piercing the outside shapes from the defence, they've been really strong. Playing with a lot of speed and momentum, and going to see a short kickoff here from the Storm to try and give themselves a late hope as well.
0: Sharon says, best footy I've ever watched. They've had some great games this year, certainly, and this is, as I said, it's the context of this season, huge for both sides. Anyone's game from here. Johnston gets the short kickoff here for South, so they will get the ball back. 30 out from their own line. 3.5 left in the game here at Stadium Australia. About 10,000 or so, I think, the crowd tonight. Not a big crowd on this Friday evening, Olympic Park precinct. Rattle into a 3-man tackle. 40 out from South's line. Tackle 3 here for South Sydney. They lead by 2 points, 28-26. 3:15 left in the game. And now Itoi Kamano forces back Liam LeBlanc. Play it 5 shot of halfway. Flat ball from dummy half as Humphreys goes to his left. And now again here with South Sydney, and Dufty stopped in his tracks by Tolau. 40 out from Melbourne's line now. South on last play. Humphreys finds Walker. Up goes a high left foot kick. Called by Faolongo. Reaches for it, does well. Brings it down. 17 out from his own line here for the Melbourne Storm. 2:35 left in the game. They trail by 2.
2: Yeah, they need to shift it around as much as possible and try and get Sua Faolongo involved. He's got a bit of an ankle issue at the moment, so that may hamper him somewhat.
0: Well, there you go, 30 out here on this rumble upfield from the Melbourne Storm. Keeley Plout that 30 metre line here. Toilau across to his left hand side now. Wishart. He explodes away. Not until he's stopped though by Kalomatungi. Forced back down by Totola and Humphreys as well. 35 out, 20 in from that eastern side. Dummy half Toilau off to Trent Liero. Now Hughes. Here goes Keely with a half break. Shoves out the pass back here for South Sydney. Walker's all over it. Well, Keely thought he had no other option than to get that flick pass out the back, but Cody Walker said, thank you very much. South pounce on that ball. They have a two-point lead, minute 50 left in the game.
2: Yeah, still had time there, Keely, and it wasn't last play yet, so I know he felt like there was an opportunity, but he just dished it out the back. I don't know if he got a call from Cody Walker, a cheeky one, but didn't need to be passed. They still had one more play up their sleeve.
0: South have all-important possession here. 35 out, played by Aiken to Humphreys, and now Rattle. Can they control possession, control the game with a two-point buffer? 30 out here from that Melbourne line. Can they ice the game here? Ward to Walker, on here to Dufty, and he steps in field and he's almost slowed down by Moses Leo. He was a little bit, and now surrounded by three white jerseys there in that northeastern corner. Campbell Graham here from dummy half, and he can't quite finish things off in the way he started it with the first try of the game from dummy half. We'll come back here. Melbourne have one last shot at things here. 68 seconds left in the game. They trail by 2 points and they'll have it 10 metres out from their own line.
2: Well, letting him get into the end goal means that they can bring it out to the 10. If he had to stop just short of it, then it makes it even more difficult for the Storm.
0: He was held up in goal, so that's why they get a 10 metre head start here, the Melbourne Storm, on what will be the last set of the game, you would think. South have to stay disciplined. Here they come. Liero off to Hughes. Flat ball here to Keely. Good gain here towards that 30-metre line here for Melbourne. He stands in the Seagull tackle. Played here for Toilau. Tackle three now for the Storm. Hughes through centre field. Tokomoto pops it back here now for his halfback. Hughes will kick desperate for the wing. They'll go over halfway. And Moses Leo is beaten to it down there by Campbell Graham. So South get on that loose ball with 32 seconds left. And that might just be it. There's jubilation now on the South Sydney bench. And Melbourne Storm will go home. Tail between legs. They've lost their captain as well, Harry Grant, with a hamstring injury. Souths here will go from 7th up to 6th. Storm stay 11th for now. Johnston slows the play down in these dying seconds. A game of violent momentum swings here at Stadium Australia. And in the end, South Sydney will see it home for a 28-26 win. It is mighty. Their 10th win of the campaign. They do it without Cameron Murray, without Talis Duncan. Of course, no David Fifita, who's out suspended, and faced with real Melbourne momentum in that first half. They see it through here, trailing 16-8 at the halftime break to win 28-26 here in front of their home crowd at Stadium Australia. Here is their song.

0: So in the end, tries another half for Campbell Graham. He scored the first and last try of the game, in fact. Jack White and Brendan Smith, Alex Johnston, John Rattle, all on the board. 6 tries to 5 that win. Meanwhile, for the Melbourne Storm, they had 5 different try scorers. Tuamalatu Brown, Keeley, Falongo in the first half, and then Wishart and Meany in that little burst in the second half as well to take possession or take the lead back at 26-24. Campbell Graham's try on the back of a fantastic Ashton Ward pass was the difference in the end for South to win this game and go up from 7th to 6th on their run home, still with those 5 or so weeks to go. We'll get some reaction from Michael Carianis down there. In fact, down to you, MC.
1: Yeah, just with South Sydney halfback Ashton Ward. Ashton, what did you make of that performance?
2: I thought, you know, in moments in the game we were good, but just, you know, lacking a bit of consistency there. We still didn't get really that full 80-minute performance that we're chasing.
1: As a kicker, take us through the mindset where you see someone like Sua Falongo, just the way he's returning the ball. So does that change the way you guys approach your last tackle options?
2: I guess a little bit. I, you know, I'm always trying to put the ball in the corner so they can only come out of there in one way, I guess. But, you know, when he's returning the ball, he definitely makes you nervous.
1: You put it on a dime for Campbell Graham to set up that match winner. You must have been happy with that pass.
2: Yeah, definitely, you know. I was a bit hot and cold tonight. I wasn't happy with some parts of my game, but to get that try at the end, definitely put the icing on it.
1: Well played, mate, and good luck for the back end of the year.
2: Yeah, thank you.
0: Ashton Ward with Michael Carianis. He was fantastic. I think he's being a bit harsh on himself there, young Ashton Ward. But, I mean, it wasn't perfect, I guess, from South Sydney's perspective. But to win in this fashion, Dean Halitau, with, you know, some key players out, it's been their story the past couple of years as well. They'll be very pleased with the win here tonight.
3: Yeah, they had to battle for that, didn't they? And it was, as you say, end-to-end staff, back and forth, traded leads a number of times. And either side really looked like they could have scored points quite comfortably when they got deep into opposition territory. They shifted the ball to either side of the field. There was just these openings that were popping up. And just, you know, South Sydney made the most of their chances. I think Melbourne probably finished ahead on a few stats.
0: Down to you, MC.
1: Yeah, just with Storm 5-8, Tyron Wishart. Tyron, a bizarre old game where it was just like momentum swings in pockets for both sides.
4: Yeah, it was a bit like that. A bit of it was sort of, a lot of it was self-inflicted, I think. So I don't think we can really blame, you know, any refereeing or decisions. It was some poor discipline on our end. And I'm sure they'd be saying the same thing. It was bizarre, like you said. But, yeah, we're just struggling to find consistency through the 80 minutes. And especially from the start, they out-enthused us from the start. And I think that caught up to us.
1: How tough was it? Obviously, Harry Grant started off the bench and then doesn't last 20 minutes and then limps from the field.
4: Yeah, that's obviously a tough thing to see for our team. He brings so much, but in saying that, I thought we really did dig deep, and there's a lot to be proud of there, but there's also a lot that we really need to look at ourselves and, you know, have a look at our consistency and especially throughout the whole 80. So hopefully Harry's all right, but, you know, it's just, if it is, it's another injury that we've got to look at, and it'll test our depth.
1: As frustrating as it was, there's a couple of big performances. So far Long obviously had that late error, but it was damaging every time I touched the ball. And Stefano Iutokimanu looked like he came with some real intent tonight.
4: Yeah, Sua being the competitor he is, he was a bit upset after that game, but I think as a team, we all love what he brings, and he can't think that one error was, you know, what led to that, because he was tough for us all night, and I think him and Stefano, like you said, led from the front. There was a lot of things that could have helped us win, and, you know, a few goals missed by myself, which was disappointing, but at the same time, they did as well, so weird game, like you said.
1: It's a battle at the back end of the year. Good luck with it, mate.
4: Thank you, mate. Appreciate it.
0: Tyron Wishart there with Michael Carianis, and MC can join us up here now for our post-game wrap-up here in the box at Stadium Australia. It was 28-26, the full-time score in the end from, as I said, a 16-8 half-time Melbourne lead. So we saw the lead change hands 4 times in the game. Dean Halitau. Souths finally now have back-to-back wins against the Storm for the first time ever. So that's a funny little stat. Of course, they broke their Melbourne hoodoo last time they met in round 8 with that 48-6 win. Souths are now 6-0 at Stadium Australia this year. So wins against Canterbury, St George, Illawarra, Cronulla, Broncos, Newcastle, and now the Storm. And the Storm have now had one win in their past five visits to Homebush. And that was against South last year, in fact. But they've lost, of course, two grand finals in that time as well at this very venue. The fact of the matter is they are in serious danger now. Still in 11th for the time being. But, of course, the Raiders play West Tigers tomorrow, not to be too presumptuous. So they can jump the Storm back down to 12th. Storm still do have a bye in hand. But we're looking at the very real prospect tier shop of for the just the second time ever under Craig Bellamy, Melbourne missing the finals, and it appears very real now. And of course, the extra thing around Harry Grant, his injury might make things even worse. Still no Cameron Munster and Will Warbrick, of course. So they'll have to face that challenge. While it is of course still mathematically possible for the Storm to find their way in.
3: Yeah, look, it is still mathematically possible, and you know, if you can get Harry through this apparent hamstring injury and he gets back on the field quickly, then obviously he's a key to their big performances and their wins. And if he can be on the field, then I'll give them a far better hope. In saying that, I thought Trent Toilau in the second half did a great job to lead through the middle of the field. But it's unfamiliar for us to be talking about Melbourne in this way, but it's sort of the way their season's gone. They've been up and down. They've had a number of injuries, as you say, and not injuries to you know, to squad players, injuries to guys that are their key guys. So, you know, they've got to find a way out of it, as Tyron Wishart mentioned there, and have a good hard look at themselves. They're only too short tonight. It was a pretty good game. It was end-to-end stuff, and, you know, that could have easily gone their way. Defence is probably the issue that I mentioned throughout the game. They're just a little bit passive and a bit vulnerable on both edges.
0: So they're on home. They've got the Bulldogs at home on

0: Friday night at Amy Park. That's the 8 o'clock game, which I think I'm doing. Then Manly, they've got three games at home. So then Manly also in Melbourne, then the bye, then the Panthers in Melbourne. So some tough games coming up. Then the Broncos and the Sharks to finish off there for the Melbourne Storm if they are to find a few wins there and avoid missing out on the top eight. What it does do for South, so I mentioned that, of course, the Newcastle loss earlier also helps South Sydney jump from seventh up to sixth. We thought this team would hit the slide with the outs they do have, and still a long way to go. They got Cronulla away at Shark Park on Sunday next week. It's a massive game now, that Sunday 2 o'clock game, South Sydney and Cronulla Sutherland, but that gets them 10 wins now on the year. And the fashion in which they won, I guess, you know, with Brendan Smith coming and going off the field, of course, had to make changes through the week with no Fifita and, of course, no Murray, no Duncan, arguably the two most important players for South Sydney. What impressed you most about the victory for South Sydney here tonight?
1: I think when it felt like the Storm were getting the upper hand, it may have gotten away from the Bunnies, especially when, you know, you have the injuries that they have and Brendan Smith goes off the field once, he goes off again, and the game's in the balance. They just hung in there, and, you know, Cody Walker come with a nice 40-20 and a couple of big plays. Ashton Ward played his part as well, but thought Matt Dufty at the back, he continues to be a guy that gets through so much work. And there's obviously, you know, the thing that goes on with Jai Gray. He's been one of their best at times during the year. Now he's not getting a run, and Matt Dufty's favoured, and he's bringing a similar style. But, you know, I thought Matt Dufty was huge tonight. He ran for over 300 metres. Like, that is some sort of output from any player. And he made a couple of good breaks down the right-hand side. He threatened all evening. So I was impressed by their resilience, the South Sydney Rabbitohs, to stick in there, to stop a fast-finishing Storm and to come up with the points of their own to get the win.
0: In the end, it was 28-26, the full-time score here. It was 50% possession for each side, 86% completion for South, 87% completion for the Storm, who certainly the better of those sides in the first half. 10 line breaks to 7. We saw 11 offloads to 3 Melbourne. So that was sort of part of their play, wasn't it? The second phase work, and that worked. That was very effective in parts, especially the Itoi Kamano sitting up Oren Keeley try midway through that first half. We saw 3 penalties all and a total of 5 ruck infringements to 4, which went South Sydney's way. Interestingly, South didn't use all their interchanges. They did use every player. So they used Hubner, LeBlanc, Humphreys and Fletcher off the bench, whereas Craig Bellamy used all of his rotations, only used 3 players. So Harry Grant, I think McDonald and Jack Hetherington, so didn't use a 4th player off the bench. The Melbourne Storm, of course, having used those 8 interchanges anyway tonight for that 28-26 loss here at Stadium Australia. Nick in Melbourne says, did Jai Gray get on the field tonight? Answer, no. How do you not play him? He's consistently close to the best player. Cannot for the life of me understand Wayne Bennett's thinking when it comes to using Jai Gray in the team. Do you have any strong thoughts on that? Michael Carrianos or Dean Hallett's out.
1: I mean, I mentioned before about Dufty's performance tonight. I thought he was one of South Sydney's best. So it's hard when you've got to make a decision between two. And obviously, we don't see what happens during the week of training. We don't know the style that Wayne wants at fullback. You don't lose much either way, whichever one you pick. I don't think anyway. But at the moment, Matt Dufty's in front and he's performing. I know that Jai Gray's had some injury concerns during the year, and a few times he's been left on the ground and, you know, struggling to sort of get through games without copping some sort of knock. So maybe it's about protecting him a little bit and giving Dufty, who appears to be a bit more durable, just that time.
0: Nick says, just me, or was Jerome Hughes quiet tonight? Didn't hear his name much during the call. Yeah, he was. He passed the fitness test. Obviously had the hamstring concern. He missed for that reason last week. And I guess it sometimes takes a player like Jerome Hughes, or can do if you've got an injury niggle or a management issue, to work your way into the game. How did you find Jerome Hughes?
2: They needed more from him tonight. They did. With no Cam Munster, with Harry Grant coming from the field, he was anonymous. And he didn't really do too much at all. And you look at the key players for the Storm, Stefano Yutikamanu and Sua Faalongo, and, you know, Jerome Hughes wasn't in the picture when they really needed him.
1: Oh, just looking at it, he still came up with 2 tries this, but
0: yeah,
1: it's not a nothing performance. But you're right, you didn't mention him that much, no. Spriggy. And when you know, the game's in the balance, you do often hear the guys that are trying to get their hands on the ball as much as possible.

0: football and guide things through, their names pop up and we didn't really hear him at all.
1: Before I get your three best players, Dean Halitau, Barb from Rocky off the text 0467920222 says, Jack Howard seems to have been completely disconnected tonight. Is he unwell or injured perhaps? He's had a pretty... say up and down sort of year, Jack Howarth, hasn't he, at the Storm? So there was that there was talk about him leaving to go to Parramatta or something, I think, next year. MC, that didn't end up sort of... he's got a contract for next year at the Storm, but Jack Howarth's impact has not been, I guess, all that telling either this year.
2: After tonight, he might be at Parramatta. He was bad. He was bad. He got burned a couple of times. He was poor defensively, just in that first try for Jack Wyden. As I said, Jack Wyden was waiting for Jack Howarth to come for him. He just didn't even go near him. So, yeah, that was a poor performance.
1: David says, I love rugby league. What a game. Season on the line and this is what happens. Unbelievable. Yeah. Are you Melbourne done now, MC? Were you, I mean, anyway, but this now makes it very, very tough.
2: Yeah, it's going to be hard for him. It really is. And you look at the sides in and around that competition and I guess, you know, I think big game for Canterbury tomorrow. Canterbury is sneaky hope. And then they seem the most likely out of the sides, out of the eight. Obviously got Manly sort of faltering at the moment. Concerns around Newcastle now. But this week, yeah, there's a big win for South Sydney.
0: I'm not off Melbourne Storm at all. I look at the stats that you went through before, and they finished on the good side of a number of those stats. The line breaks 10-7 from the Rabbitohs is where they lost the game. The defensive issues on the edges, like we spoke about, is where... The Rabbitohs, once they got through, they were capitalising on those line breaks and converting it to points. So if they can fix up the defence, Storm, and I said at the start, they were really passive, which is not something you often think about. With the Storm, they're usually a front foot defensive team. They got good intensity, contact's huge, and they're into it. But they felt like, for me, it felt like they were really passive for the majority of their game.
1: I guess the problem is if you're missing, you know, Munster, Hughes is underdone or not, you know, he might be fully fit, but he obviously wasn't any good tonight.
2: Grant.
1: Despite two try assists. Harry Grant, that's what I'm saying. So yeah. Grant, Munster, how long can you, even if you win a game, another couple of games, how long can you get to that finish line with all those names and being either missing or underdone? And that's going to be big the next few weeks.
0: Again, defensively, Jerome Hughes and Cameron Munster will organise their defensive side, but they're not going to drive line speed and contact and intensity. Harry Grant definitely is going to do that. Yeah, you need those guys on the field because they're their key guys and they're going to be the ones that, you know, save them in big moments. I think Harry Grant is probably the bigger key in all of that.
2: Speaker, you mentioned the crowd and you almost nailed it. You said about 10,000.
1: I saw someone text in saying it's at 10,000, so I didn't know if that passed the mark.
2: 10,009.
1: Okay.
2: So you're a little bit off, mate.
1: 10,009. Yeah, it's not a great crowd, is it, for a Friday night?
2: No, it's not. But it's been an interesting conversation on the field. Cameron Smith and Harry Grant have been speaking for at least 5 minutes.
1: Okay.
2: Just going through it there on the side of the field. Obviously, Cam Smith here for Channel 9, not a camera in sight. So it's just the two dummy halves just dissecting where the Storm are at the moment. I'd love to be in that conversation.
1: I wonder what it's about. Put it in the paper tomorrow if you can. That'd be great. Or tell us tomorrow on the 2 o'clock show with Andrew Moore and Luke Lewis at this very venue. You're back here tomorrow. Dean Halitau, who are your three best players in the ABC Player of the Year?
0: Okay, so I've got an odd one here. I've got Stefano Itoikamanu for 1 point from the Storm. I thought his carries were enormous. He threatened every time he sort of popped on an edge, led to that Oren Keeley try assist as well. So he was huge for the Storm. 2 points I'm going to Sualongo. I thought at the back he was dynamic. I'll forgive him for that one mistake, even though it was critical. Again, he's just an excitement machine, and he was responsible for a lot of positive play for the Storm. And then 3 points I'm going Matt Tufte. We spoke about him versus Jai Gray before, but 329 running metres in one match of football, 30 carries.
1: Wow.
0: Couple of line breaks down the right edge. He was tireless and he's very tough, and I think he's done a great job to get back in the NRL, but then, you know, to pump out those kind of numbers, it's mind-blowing to me that he can run for that many metres in a game against the Storm.
1: Three,
2: a couple of big moments defensively, Duffy.
0: Yeah, he did too.
2: You know, like a couple of try-saving last-ditch efforts as well. So it's tough 3-2-1s to give Haller because Stefano and Sewell were probably the standout players in a losing side. But Matt Duffy, a couple of great off-the-ball efforts as well.
1: 3 points, Matt Duffy. 2 for Sualongo and 2 to Stefano Itoikamanu in the ABC Player of the Year as awarded by Dean Halitau. Souths are away to Cronulla next week at Shark Park and Melbourne at home to the Bulldogs. That's on Friday night. Thanks, MC. Thank you to Dean. Thank you to Tim Traeger, our tech, to our

0: socials guru Jared Ryan and to Adam Jones, the cult figure on his first NRL game back from the World Cup in the studio. And, of course, to you most importantly for your company across the evening. The highlights to finish from the win for the Roosters over the Newcastle Knights and the Rabbitohs over the Storm here at Stadium Australia.
1: Robson spins it away left through hands. Terry Evans to Walker. Tedesco, the human pinball, big thing, straight pass to over to score. James Tedesco opens the scoring after a Dylan Brown forward pass and then a scrum penalty conceded by Newcastle. Roosters on the attack, trailing 10-6. Comes right to Walker. A cutout pass goes from left to right and right up the middle goes Tedesco through some non-existent horrible defence. Tedesco's got a double.
2: Dummy half cross land. He sends it right on the open side to Smith. Plays it out the back to Brown. Then away.
1: Quick hands, Fletcher Hunt to Dom Young. Gets low to the ground. Dives over to score the try, Dom Young. Nearly 8 gone second half and the Knights do score. Newcastle 14, Sydney Roosters 10.
2: He's caught 4 short of halfway. Plays it to Robson, goes left to Radley, out the back they go to Walker.
1: He links up with support, Nat Butcher, to the 20, turns it back on the inside to James. Give me a hat-trick, Tedesco. Denny's over for his third, and the Roosters fight back.
2: 8 minutes 30 to play, Roosters 22-16.
1: Beautiful ball, Smith, to Manalei Lua. He got the pass away from the bit, takes on Tedesco, turns around and says, see ya. Bradman's over. Try to the Knights. 8 minutes 15 to go. 2-point game. Roosters 22, Newcastle 20 to convert the Bradman best try. Smith strikes it, likes it, kicks the goal. To the roar of the crowd, his third of the night. 22-all Newcastle and the Sydney Roosters, 6 minutes 50 to play. It comes away now for Tedesco. Stepping run caught, 12 out from the line. Last play, it comes away for the field goal attempt by Daly Cherry Evans, straight between the post, and it is on the last, and Phoenix Cross lands error with a kick over the dead ball line may well cost them the game. Field goal to Daly Cherry Evans. Game, set, bingo, the Roosters are going to win.
0: 20 out. From Melbourne's line comes to Ward now. The run from Walker, who extra pass was right now to Whiten. And Whiten saw a huge gap and slides in to score in the southwestern corner of Stadium Australia. The South's second try. 5 out left hand side of the post. Dummy half Grant across to Wishart. Catch and release now for Hughes. The run there of Falano. Good sweep line run. Here goes the right hand slide and sliding in to score. Nice effort out there from Tuomalatu Brown. The Storm are in. At long last, Grant off to his right-hand side now for Tucumano, makes the break, has options here, shrugs away Dufty, pass on the inside now for Keeley, and Keeley tumbles in the score. Well, that was big Stefano at his absolute best. Chip and chase here from Ward, gets the kind bounce here, takes on Farlongo, but Farlongo stops in 5 shy. Roll back here for Humphreys, and now John Rattle to score the try. The third gamer. Gives South Sydney some breathing space. It's a bit of shy of that southern line. Wishart to Hughes and now Meany runs for the corner. He was explosive pace. Too quick for Seagwell. Nick Meany returns Melbourne back to the lead. 5 minutes left. South's down by 2. Comes through hands. LeBlanc to Walker and now Ward passing across the top here for Campbell Graham. There was a perfect Harbour Bridge ball and Campbell Graham made it even better by scoring the try. Well done, Ashton Ward. Graham puts South back in front with his second try tonight. In the end, South Sydney will see it home for a 28-26 win. It is mighty. Their 10th win of the campaign.
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8: Andy Donaldson has just swum 12 hours in croc-filled waters in the Kimberley in WA and lived to tell the tale. In fact, he's broken a record or two in the process. Donaldson is an ultra-marathon swimmer. He's got multiple world records to his name, and he just completed the Dam to Dam Ord River Swim Challenge on Tuesday.

0: Joins me now. We're still hours after getting out of the water. So, Andy, how are you feeling?
1: Well, to be honest, pretty bashed up and bruised. But

0: And I didn't actually see it. So, like, I might have probably got cold feet and backed out if I'd seen that thing. But no, look, we knew that with any open water swim in somewhere like a river or a lake or in the ocean, you're always mindful of the wildlife. We'd done our homework before this one. We had a great team of locals who were helping us out with the planning and execution of this swim. Guys that are using it every day, and they really provide a lot of confidence and assurance that we were going to be okay and that it was going to be safe to take on the challenge. You know, the Ord River, yes, there are crocodiles in there, but it's also a body of water that is used recreationally every day. People swim in it, there's kayak tours, people have their houseboats on there. And I think that showed in the swim where, aside from that one at the start, I didn't actually see a thing in terms of crops.
1: Did you have any fear, though, going in? It's obviously one of the various challenges you have to face. It's probably the most obvious everyone thinks of, but did you have to overcome any fear?
0: I think there's always that feeling. I don't think you would be human if you didn't have any fear, and you'd be probably complacent or a bit naive if you didn't have some kind of worries about it. But look, we had two boats out there on the water with us, a kayaker as well. They were my eyes and ears, because when you're swimming, you don't really see much. Your face is in the water. And yeah, I really felt confidence in their knowledge and having them around me through that entire journey, because yeah, these kind of challenges, they're not ones that you would take on your own, whether that's in the river or in the ocean. You're always out there in a team, and it takes people coming together to go and do something like that.
1: So did you bump into any wildlife, any turtles or big fish get in your road along the 55 Ks?
0: You know, I didn't, which I don't know whether to be disappointed or relieved. But what we did see, though, the Ord River, where we started up at Lake Argyle, it winds down these beautiful ancient gorges, and you have the incredible red cliffs on either side. And we got a beautiful day for it. It was calm as the water as well is so fresh and clean. I saw some of the team grabbing their bottles and like scooping water out and taking drinks from it as well. So, you know, it was just an absolute dream to be out there and to experience that, because, yeah, what we have here in our backyard in Western Australia, I think is, in terms of swimming especially, I think it's the best in the world.
1: People will be able to pick up on your accent. You're originally from Scotland, now live in Perth. So you talk about this beautiful scenery, these gorges that you got to swim through. Did you get to take any of it in or appreciate the beauty while you were swimming, or is that something you got to do before and probably in the aftermath?
0: Well, I fortunately got a bit of time beforehand to do a recce. Outback Tom, who lives up here, kindly took us out in his plane and we did a bit of a flyover the river, which was just absolutely mind-blowing, and super grateful to Tom. He was also on the boat with us. But in the swim itself, usually I wouldn't be looking around. Something like an English Channel, you see the land at the start and that's great. Obviously, the White Cliffs of Dover, and then you see the land at the finish at France, but you see nothing in between. It's just wide open ocean. But here we were, I think I was getting a sore neck from looking around. I was just in absolute awe of what we were swimming past. It was just so beautiful. So, yeah, I can't say it enough. I think we've got the best swim challenge in the world here in Kununurra. It was an absolute treat and joy to be out there and swimming in a landscape like that.
1: Brave to do the swim, brave to get in a plane with Tom. I think he only got his pilot license a few months ago, didn't he? Was it a smooth flight?
0: I think so. And he kept being reassuring. He's like, oh, this. If you hear like that clanking noise, it's meant to do that. Don't worry. But you know what? The guy is an absolute legend. I love what he's doing, showcasing this part of the world and having these incredible adventures with people, and his grandfather in particular. And it was, you know, very kind of him to offer to take us up and show us his backyard, essentially, whether that's in a rickety plane or not.

0: it's still a plane and it's still a really special experience. And I will say that he landed the plane with perfection. Better nice. Than the airlines do. It was so incredibly smooth.
1: So we've talked about the wildlife, but there's lots of different obstacles that would have popped up across this nearly 12-hour swim. So, you know, wind, currents, weather, fatigue. What was the biggest challenge across the mammoth effort?
0: Yeah, you're absolutely right, Declan. I mean, it's first up, it's a 55K swim. You're in the water, you know, pushing yourself for almost 12 hours. So that's obviously taking a toll on the body and physically is very demanding. Mentally, doing something like that as well. And when the muscles start to fatigue and cramp settles in, that can be very difficult as well. But I would have said the sun was probably one of the big challenges here in the Ord River. As you can see behind, it's very bright and you're not really getting any shade out there in the water. So with that, there's the temperatures. I think it was about 34 degrees Celsius, 28 in the water. So you're really just having to battle with the elements there and do everything that you can to stay hydrated, avoid fatigue and cramping, and apply a really smart strategy to nutrition so that you can be fueled and hydrated in order to make the distance and go the whole way.
1: I'm going to ask you about the mental side of things, but since you brought up hydration, if people haven't seen your Instagram, there's some great videos of the way you're swimming. A bottle is dropped down to you and you sort of swim on your back for 2-3 strokes, scull this drink and keep going. What do you put into your body over those 12 hours to keep up the energy levels that you must need?
0: Well, look, it's a lot of carbs. So carbs are king. My partner, Eliza Kelly, she's a sports nutritionist and is, you know, really on top of that, where you got to keep the body fueled and you do that with carbs. So carb mixes, energy gels, we usually dilute them in water so that it can pass into the body a lot easier. Flat Coca-Cola, which I think people find a bit wild that you're drinking Coke in the middle of a swim, but yeah, that sugar is kind of like the carbs in its most basic form, and it really passes through the gut easily. So we try to mix it up so that you don't get sick of the same taste. It's not like you're out there and you're chomping down a hamburger on the water. Like we try and keep it quite light and easy on the gut so that we can do things quickly and get what we need in order to get on to the finish.
1: So talk to me then about the mental side of things, because as much as it is physical, it's just ultimately you and your body out there and you battling against the elements. Tell me what you do mentally over those 12 hours to make sure that the fatigue doesn't become too much and your body tells you to stop.
0: Yeah, you're absolutely spot on, Declan. In marathon swimming, they say it's 20% physical, 80% mental. And, you know, your bodies are... You're really capable of so much more than you think. The mind gives up before the body. So having almost like a toolkit of go-tos for when times get tough is really an important thing. I like to have, you know, my mantras, things to tell myself when times get tough. I've got the team out there on the water who are keeping me encouraged. They're providing updates and messages from people all around the world who are following and cheering from afar, which I think really helps with lifting the spirits. But I'd say the most powerful one would be really connecting with your why. You know, for someone to swim 55 kilometers in croc inhabited waters, I think you need a pretty good reason to do that. And for me, when the head coach of the local swim club, Ben Brody, when he reached out, he originally just wanted me to come up and have a chat with the kids, to do some talks at the schools and run some swim clinics with his club in conjunction with the opening of the new 50-meter pool here. But I said to him, well, why don't we go big and do the big swim challenge down the Ord River and maybe try blow some minds and see if we can inspire people to go after their dreams. Don't dream small, dream big. It doesn't necessarily need to be a 55K swim. It could be anything, you know. And I hope that through that challenge, we did it. You know, I think that

0: when you are tired, when you blow things out to the bigger picture and your reasons like that, you find those extra gears that you didn't realize that you had, and that could be really special.
1: That's amazing, going from basically coming up to a new 50-meter pool to doing a 55-kilometer swim. That's a little scale up. I'm sure you have inspired a lot of people there and everyone who's seen it. Give us an idea of one of those mantras that if you want to, that you can open up on that keeps you going.
0: Oh, look, I think those things are quite personal to each individual. I sometimes write the name of loved ones on the side of my hand, so that when I'm swimming along, I can see that. And it's a reminder of those people that are important to you. For me, being in the water as well, I like to remember that you're connected to other people and other things that are sharing those waters. You know, if you dip your toe into the ocean, you're connected to people on the other side of the world. The ocean's a vast thing, and I often think about my family and then the people that have helped me along my journey. They've been there through the highs and my toughest moments as well, and it's almost like they're there with me every time I swim. So, you know, I think in terms of tools, it's things like that. They're unique and individual to every one of us, and you know, you learn so much about yourself when you experience challenge, when you find a way through adversity, that you can always take on into future challenges and future events down the line.
1: So you're the first male to complete that swim. You also completed, it's your longest ever marathon swim. How proud are you of yourself for these efforts?
0: Oh, look, I'm pretty chuffed, as you might imagine, but you know, these sorts of swims, it takes a team. No one's self-made. No one takes on the world by themselves. I think they need good people around them to show them the ropes. You have to lean on others for their knowledge and their expertise. And that showed on the water yesterday. We had about 20 people on the water, locals who knew that river inside out, that could navigate us all down that river safely and really make this thing possible. And I'll just add here that the Kununurra locals, they really showed up last night coming into the finish. I think about 200 all came down to the finish line to line up the banks of the shore and welcome us in. And, you know, that was really special, seeing that it resonated so deeply with the local community, that they understood the purpose behind it. There was all these kids down there that hopefully we've positively inspired them to get in and go after their dreams. And yeah, I think, there's to go far, go together. I think if there's one takeaway from all of us, that would be it.
1: Couple more for you. Quickly, speaking of Scotland, I chatted to the McLean brothers last year. They rode from South America to Australia. What is it with Scots and marathon efforts? Is there something in your DNA?
0: Oh, the McLean brothers are epic people. What they did last year with the Pacific Row is just mind-blowing. And yeah, I think we're just a stoic bunch. I mean, I'm sure you've seen our weather or at least heard about it. Melbourne's probably the closest thing to it. So, but I think it's something to do with the mindset there. People are very purpose driven. They're tough. They're resilient, stoic, and they're all good qualities for endurance sport and especially challenges where there's purpose injected into them, just like what the McLean brothers had there across the Pacific. So yeah, you know, I'm certainly proud to be Scottish, but I'm also incredibly proud to be Australian as well. Without Australia, I wouldn't be doing what I'm doing. I wouldn't have ever imagined swimming in the ocean or in the rivers or open water had I not moved here. So this is this country's been so good to me, and I'd love to do my small part to help wherever it's needed in return.
1: I've mentioned a few of the world records you've got. A couple of years ago especially was a big year for you, completing seven of those huge swims. But is there one now that's next on the horizon? Is there something that you've been working towards, a new challenge?
0: In terms of going after world records, like I'm not as driven for those as much as I used to. For me, it's more the purpose that's attached to a challenge that really drives me now more than anything. But look, maybe one day I'd love to do something in Scotland. Maybe the Isle of Arran, which is a place that's close to my heart, is where my family and I used to go every year for holidays. So there's a personal connection to that. Not many people have ever swum more than 100 kilometers in the one go, so that might be one for the future, but we'll see. 55K's felt like a long time, so I might put a hold on that one for now.
1: Yeah, certainly not in your mind right now. Last one.
0: Not immediately.
1: Yeah. Last one, there's plenty of good feeds in Kimberley, lots of fish. What was your first meal post-swim? You know, you'd had so much liquid across 12 hours. What was the actual food that you wanted to put in once you finished?
0: I'm going to drop my sports dietitian partner in it here, but we went out for a burger and chips afterwards. So
1: that's good.
0: She just said, get the carbs in and get a little bit of protein. But I think the key thing was the hydration. And by hydration, I mean actual hydration, not down at the pub, but with the electrolytes. But no, I think I certainly built up an appetite after that swim. It was a very good meal.
1: Yes. Yeah.
0: Well, a long day at the office.
1: You've done amazingly yourself, your team, and hopefully, and I think for sure, inspired a lot of people in Kununurra and everyone who watched you do that 55-kilometre swim over 12 hours. So congrats, Andy, and we appreciate you sharing your story here on ABC Sport Daily.
0: Thank you very much, Declan.

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1: I mean, I don't remember too many games, but it's one of the ones I remembered. It was just that physical.
0: Bob Murphy.
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5: Hello and welcome to this Sporting Witness podcast from the BBC World Service with me, Rebecca Kesby. And today we're off to Hawaii, to the early days of Ironman Triathlon and the moment the endurance event captured the public's imagination with one woman's heroic crawl for the line.
6: It was really a gift, this amazing moment of being so vulnerable. I mean, to have to abandon any sense of ego, that's what it took to get to the finish line. And not about how it looked and not about how it compared to anybody else, but seeing something through, knowing I'd given my best.
5: Julie Moss. In 1982, she was a 23-year-old Californian student in need of a project for her final dissertation in physical education. She remembers the day she discovered Ironman, not knowing then that within a year, the sport would change her life.
6: I was inside on a rainy Saturday afternoon, and I flipped on the TV to watch, of course, Wide World of Sports. I saw the Ironman competition. It was set in Hawaii, and just all the beautiful scenes, with the addition of a couple of hundred great-looking guys in Speedos.
5: Julie Moss liked to surf, but had no experience of competitive sports. Nonetheless, with a paper to write and a year to train, she signed herself up for the next Ironman competition in Hawaii, the Kona, a 3.8-kilometre swim, followed by a 180-kilometre cycle ride, and then just the standard 42-kilometre marathon to finish, all without a break. Most athletes train for months for such an event. How much preparation had you done to be ready for this race?
6: I did what I normally did with a school project. I pushed it aside and it was getting late. The Ironman was looming in 2 months. I hadn't swum the distance. I hadn't ridden the distance. I think my longest run to date was 8 miles. Well, I thought, you know, cramming like I did for every other school project would certainly work here.
5: With just 3 weeks to go before the event, Julie arrived in Hawaii, where she says she did most of her pre-race training. It was also a chance to check out the competition.
6: Kathleen McCartney was there, and I immediately was not drawn to her because I was desperately jealous. She was a sponsored athlete. She had great equipment. I mean, this woman showed up with matching hair ribbons. She was the antithesis of me. I brought this preconception to meeting her that she was the enemy.
5: The race began with a mass swim in the ocean.
6: Boy, that was rough. Physically rough. I mean, I'm a decent swimmer, but it was really violent. I mean, kicking and thrashing, and everyone is sprinting at the same pace, so no one's getting a chance to open up. If you get too close to somebody's feet, you could have your goggles get kicked into your face and push you under. I thought, I don't ever want to do this race again. It was really bad.
5: And then you've got this mad scramble to get on your bike and set off. What's that like?
6: My main focus was this candy bar that I knew I was going to get to eat only after I got to the 25-mile mark.

0: on the bike, but the ABC camera truck pulled up next to me. And as I was reaching for my Snickers bar, I realized it was completely melted. This is the girl who signed up for the Ironman based on good-looking guys in Speedos. I now have become the vain girl who wants to be pretty on TV. So I, trying to open it and getting a little chocolate on my hands, I realized it was in vain and I threw it. The only calories I brought with me, I threw away because I might end up a chocolate mess on national TV.
1: You regret that now, do you, Julie?
0: I just think it's so ironic. You know, I put chocolate mess on the map.
1: As she alludes, Julie wouldn't be so concerned about her looks by the end of the race. More on that in a moment. First, every woman's nightmare, magnified many times over when it happens just before a marathon.
0: I'd gotten off the bike to start the run transition. I have these two volunteers in the change tent. And so I'm rushing and I grab my bra. In my rush and in my nervousness, I broke the plastic clip off. So it's useless. So I did the only thing I could think of other than running braless for a marathon. I looked up at the two volunteers, and this one woman was definitely not my size. She was, her cup ranneth over. But the other woman was about my size. I just looked at her and said, could you please give me your bra? And she just starts peeling off her volunteer t-shirt and unhooking her bra and handing it to me.
1: Wow, what a moment of feminine solidarity there.
0: Absolutely. My unsung hero was a little unslung at that point.
1: As the sun lowered in the sky, Julie began the final challenge, the marathon. And against all the odds, she's now in the top three.
0: I was enjoying that feeling of, if not in the lead, being very close to it. It was powerful.
1: With energy levels dipping and no chocolate bar left, Julie relied on roadside handouts.
0: There are aid stations, so you can get some calories. You can get a banana, you can get some water, but basically after miles of that, you basically have a banana smoothie in your gut grinding away.
1: With half the marathon run, she was now in the lead.
0: That was pretty wild, and I loved it while it was going well. Things were starting to get rough with 8 miles to go, and that's when I saw my competition, Kathleen McCartney, for the first time.
1: And what went through your mind?
0: That damn ribbon in her hair. And she looked fast, and she looked strong, so I really started to push myself until about mile 23, and then I was really, I'd hit the wall.
1: There was intense media interest in the final stages as Kathleen McCartney, the favorite, chased down first-timer Julie Moss.
0: I've got this helicopter now on me. I can hear it. Coming down the final hill, all the bananas and the water had taken their toll. I need the bathroom desperately. And I thought, I know from experience here that there is a bathroom at the bottom of this hill. And if I really need it, I'm going to just pull in. Then the thought hit me that Kathleen's coming. So I just hoped I could get to the finish line. It was a mile to go. When I came down that last little downhill, my legs were getting pretty shaky. And that's when my legs just buckled. And when I crashed to the ground, so did everything that I'd been holding in. And there I was, you know, a complete mess on the ground, made all the more humiliating and emotionally painful because of the camera right there.
1: Julie had dramatically lost control of her legs and her bowels just a few hundred meters from the finish line.
0: I just wanted to disappear, like have that pavement swallow me up. And then when I finally just gave up, this amazing inner voice just came roaring to life. I remember it like it was yesterday, being a soiled mess on the pavement and hearing this voice just yell, get up. It kind of cleared everything out of my mind. I didn't think about the people around me. I didn't think about the humiliation of losing control of my body. And somehow I got up. And that felt like such a victory. Once I caught my balance and I had walked a bit, I was like, you have got to run. Kathleen McCartney is coming and she is going to win this race if you don't start to run. And I went down on the ground again. I wobble up and there are the crowds. And instead of cheering and yelling, they're kind of quiet. I think they thought their shouts would knock me over. And then I see the finish line. And that's when I thought, it'll make everything all right if I can just run across the finish line with my arms up in the air. But I got one or two strides running towards the finish line when I went down for the fourth time. And Kathleen McCartney comes running by me. I was heartbroken. And again, that voice, now that I can't win, the voice is sort of like, crawl. It was the crawling to the finish line. And it wasn't about winning anymore. There was no end point that was going to be me quitting. The deeper I dug, the more I tried, I discovered there was more to me. And it had the kind of lasting value in my life that I don't know if a win would have given me.
1: When people look at the history of Iron Man, they do point to this moment as being the moment that ordinary people really understood the sport.
0: I do think I made it real for people. What would it be like to want something, to be willing to crawl? I think women saw it, and I think men could relate to it, because I wasn't an Iron Man. I was the girl next door, and I was there crawling on the ground, and if I could do it, why couldn't they?
1: Julie Moss, now in her 60s, she still competes in Ironman. She eventually became good friends with Kathleen McCartney. You can see more of Julie's story in her book, Crawl of Fame. She was speaking to me, Rebecca Kesby, for Sporting Witness.

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0: ABC News, good afternoon. I'm William Howard Evans. A South Australian police officer has been seriously injured in a stabbing and her alleged attacker has been shot by police in Adelaide's north. Police say the officer was rushed to hospital after being stabbed in the neck this morning. The suspect has also been taken to hospital after being shot in the leg, but his injuries are not considered life-threatening. Police say they responded to reports of a male armed with a knife running onto Main North Road at Elizabeth East about 11 o'clock this morning. They are appealing for any witnesses to come forward. Staying in South Australia, and federal authorities say local transmission of the H5 strain of bird flu has occurred between a number of greater crested terns in the state. It's the first time the virus has been confirmed to have been transmitted within Australia. It comes after 11 more suspected cases were detected in South Australia. There have still not been any cases detected in poultry or agricultural industries, and officials say the risk to human health remains low. The Federal Agriculture Minister, Julie Collins, says further spread of the virus should be expected. Inflation for the June quarter has come in slightly lower than many economists predicted. Underlying inflation, which is the preferred measurement for the Reserve Bank as it considers interest rates, has risen 0.8% in the quarter to 3.6% in the year to June, with overall inflation falling to 3.8%. Chief economist at EY Oceania, Sherelle Murphy, says while it's still above the RBA's target range, it may convince the board to keep rates on hold.
1: They are patient in the sense that they don't need it to happen overnight, but the question now becomes, are they satisfied that this is enough to get them to that point where they can hold rates where they are, let the three rate hikes that they've already put in place this year do their work, and get back to that inflation target eventually?
0: The Federal Treasurer has confirmed fuel excise relief will end next week, meaning motorists will pay the full tax from Monday. The government initially halved the 52 cent a litre excise for 3 months in response to the global oil shock, and then extended the discount at a lower rate for another month. That's due to expire at midnight on Sunday, and Jim Chalmers says the government will not be extending it again.
2: That fuel excise relief will end midnight on Sunday, and that's because it has played a really important role helping to take some of the sting out of these cost of living pressures. But as I've made clear, it was never the government's intention for that to be permanent.
0: Japanese Prime Minister Sunae Takeuchi says 13 people are now known to have been killed in an earthquake on the southern island of Kyushu. Among the dead are two women who were shopping at a shopping centre in Kumamoto Prefecture, where an explosion occurred following yesterday's magnitude 6.8 quake. The quake knocked out power to thousands of homes, ruptured roads across the region, and left trains stranded on broken tracks. Ms. Takeuchi says work is still underway to rescue those missing.
3: Even now, there are people waiting to be rescued, and this is a race against time. We will marshal all available resources on the ground to save as many people as possible.
0: The new Victorian Premier has elaborated on plans for a royal commission into the construction sector, while a former corruption watchdog says former leaders of the Labor Party should front it. Georgia Lenton-Williams has more.
4: It was freshly minted Premier Ben Carroll's first move as Labor leader to announce a royal commission, a step his predecessor Jacinta Allen had refused to take and ultimately led to her downfall. Mr. Carroll says he wants it to be wide-ranging and to get going immediately.
5: I've asked the head of the Department of Premier and Cabinet to start work.
4: Meanwhile, former head of the corruption watchdog Robert Redlich says both former Premiers Jacinta Allen and Daniel Andrews should give evidence.
6: They've played such a pivotal part.
4: The Premier is set to schedule his first Cabinet meeting and start discussing terms of reference.
0: And the AFL has included an MCG doubleheader in its fixture for the last two rounds of the home and away season next month. In round 23, Richmond will play St Kilda on Saturday afternoon, followed by Hawthorn and Collingwood at the same venue that night. Then round 24 will start with St Kilda hosting Gold Coast on the Thursday night, followed by Collingwood and Brisbane facing off the following evening. There will also be four men's and women's double headers across both rounds. ABC News.
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11: Hello and welcome to Stumped, your intercontinental hit of news, features and debate from the quirky world of cricket. I'm Alison Mitchell in London, with the 100 now in full swing across England and Wales. I was at the Oval for the opening games where the Ambanis were in attendance because they've become the co-owners of the team now known as My London, formerly the Oval Invincibles. And England are still in search of a new men's test head coach. Andy Flower has said he is not up for the role. He's focusing instead on his franchise work, which I think we sort of alluded to in our show here on Stumped last week.
12: Jim Maxwell here in Sydney for the ABC. It looks like Justin Langer is not in the frame. So we're very interested to see who's going to get that red ball job. And talking of that, Australia's just announced its squad for the two tests against Bangladesh in Darwin and Mackay next month. All change and no change. I think we had the same team for about 10 years. So it's going to be fascinating to see how the golden oldies go in that lead-up to South Africa and New Zealand and the Ashes next year.
13: This is the first time I've heard anyone say my London. We've always called it MI. Watch what you call it.
11: It's my. We've officially told it's my.
13: All right. Well, then, there, London. Charu Sharma for Akash Vani. I'm back in Bangalore after a quick trip to the northeast of India where cricket's playing catch up. That was for a player auction for the brand new Assam Premier League. But it's good to be back home.
11: It's good to have you both along for this week's show. Coming up on Stumped this week, we're going to hear from Cricket Australia Chief Executive Todd Greenberg, who says India could host a one-off test match between England and Australia. But first, the world of cricket truly lost one of the legends of the game with the passing of West Indies all-rounder Sir Garfield Sobers, who died last week at the age of 89. Now, Sobers was widely regarded as one of the greatest players of all time. He played 93 tests between 1954 and 1974, scoring 8,032 runs, along with 235 wickets. He was also famous as the first player to ever hit six sixes in a single over in first-class cricket. Here he is speaking to the BBC when he was named one of Wisden's five cricketers of the century.
14: One must always consider themselves lucky, and I think that the important thing is that when you're born, you don't know what you're going to become, and I think you have to always pray and thank God for giving you some kind of ability. It's always a great honor to achieve such heights in any sport you play, and I think that when people look upon your career and your lifetime and honor you in the way in which I've been honored, and you can only be grateful for such great honours.
11: Sir Garfield Sobers there, who's died at the age of 89. Jim, he came across as a very humble man there. We're going to hear from another West Indies great, Ian Bishop, in a moment. But, Jim, what does Sir Garfield Sobers mean to you?
12: Here you go. Look at that. King Cricket. This was written in 1987, and I remember going to the launch of the Australian part of this with Gary Sobers. I was very lucky not only to watch him, and I would rate him as the greatest cricketer of all time. Brabham might be a batting phenomenon, and there may be some great bowlers, but Sobers had it all. And when you saw him come out to bat and he took stage and took the game on, you never saw anyone else play.

0: I like that. He was an absolute sensation. Of course, he could bowl with a new ball. He could bowl wrist spin and finger spin. He could take catches anywhere, and he led the West Indies too. So I was very fortunate to be around as a youngster to see him play his cricket, because he played not only Tests but Sheffield Shield here in Australia, and later on to work with him in the Caribbean alongside people like Everton Weeks and Tony Cozier. So, and go out to dinner with him and get a few opinions about the game. He was a genius, absolute genius. And as I say, I think he's the greatest cricketer the game has ever seen.
1: A deep lover of the game and an utter legend, one of those players that you feel the game has been lucky to have. And those of you, Jim, of an age who were able to watch him play, and there's others of us who had to watch him on YouTube but heard and read the stories about him, sort of appreciating him in a different way. And he's being afforded the honour of a state funeral, which has now been announced will be held on the 29th of July at Kensington Oval in Barbados, a Thanksgiving ceremony for his life in the format of a state funeral, which feels only fitting. Charu, you've been speaking to former West Indies fast bowler and commentary legend Ian Bishop about Sir Garfield Sobers. So let's hear to begin with just what Sobers meant to him.
2: Sir Garfield was everything, and he epitomised the game at the time that I was coming through the system. By the time I got to an age of reckoning and understanding, he had already retired from the game. He left the international game, I think, around 1974, so I would have been about 7 years old. But his legacy continued and will continue forevermore, because I feel that Sir Garfield's name is synonymous more than, I would argue, any other name in the game of cricket, because of his all-round exploits, breaking the highest individual score record, scoring 8,032 runs, 230-odd wickets, catching like many had never done before. So, yeah, it was wonderful to have that legacy in front of me, and all the guys that built on that, Sir Clive Lloyd, as he's called now, Sir Vivian Richards, Desmond Haynes, Gordon Greenidge, all of those guys stand on Sir Garfield's shoulders.
3: Yeah, I must confess, you know, it was pre-television days in our part of the world, but he was just one of the biggest possible cricketing heroes that we could have followed. What else do you think he meant to the game itself? Not just his individual prowess, but in a more macro sense.
2: Well, from a West Indian region point of view, let me start there from a micro point of view, if I may call it that. From Barbados's point of view, they've had many great players. Gary, or Sir G, as he's affectionately known, or was affectionately known in these parts, came through the system on what the three W's, for example, had done. A contemporary of his was Hall. All of those great gentlemen. For Barbados, first of all, he is immortalized there, rightly, as a national hero post his playing days. For the West Indian region, I believe, and I'm sure that it would be the general consensus, that having built on Lord Larry Constantine, Baron Constantine, the Stallmeyers, Gomez, George Headley, the three W's and all of that. But I think, as an all-round cricketer, Sir Garfield Sobers put this region on a higher pedestal for the world to understand who these Caribbean islands and nations are and what we could deliver. And he defined it by reminding us in the Caribbean and showing us the best of ourselves. From a world perspective, whether it be in the UK, at Nottinghamshire, whether it be at South Australia, or the other countries that he coached or played in, he was revered. Before Kapil Devi and Botham, Sir Richard Hadley, Imran Khan, and all of those, the man that designed that to the highest level was Sir Garfield. So he put this region on a map like no other cricketer before him, and I would say after him could have done.
3: Well, I mean, no disrespect to the concept of coaching, but do you think it was just enormous individual talent, or was there a system at that point of time where he excelled through that system?
2: That's a good question. And there have been so many tributes and quotes from close friends and allies

0: Officer Garfield over the last couple of days, as sad as it has been, but we remember him with joy. And many of those stories regale us with the fact that Sir Garfield felt that he had a natural talent. Remember, he came along at a time before SNC strength and conditioning, before technical innovation prevailed across the globe through globalization. And so to do what he did on the back of no real formal structure, I would say. There must have been a little bit, but no great formal structure. And Sir Garfield had his own way of describing the game. He had his own way of teaching and communicating the game. And it didn't necessarily, even amongst his peers and some of the great former players of our time, they didn't necessarily agree and have consensus, but he was very strong on what worked for him.
1: And just staying with the whole coaching aspect, how much did he really contribute to the growth of West Indian or Bajan cricket after his career? He didn't really have any formal coaching status, as it were, but was he close to the players growing up thereafter, the generations to follow?
0: Oh, definitely. Look, from my own experience, I can't speak. I know that guys talk about him being around post his playing years. I'm talking about the older guys, the guys before myself. I'm still too young. I didn't play with Sir Gary, although many people might think that way. You listen to Viv, Sir Vivian talk. You listen to the late, great Malcolm Marshall speak when he was alive. Sir Gary would come around when I just got into the West Indies team. He would come around on occasions. And one of the early memories I have was sort of being in his proximity. And someone asked him about myself. And I could hear him saying, I like that young guy. Whatever the conditions, he will give the desired effort. He's a hard worker. And as simple as that was, that gave me, as I've said many times, a sense of belonging in West Indies cricket, which perhaps I was doubting myself about before. And then I served on cricket committees with him after my playing days were finished. But every generation that came along, whether it's Ranveer Sawan, Brian Lara, contemporary of mine, he was on the field when Brian broke that record. Every young player, and there's got the Sir Garfield Sober Schools tournament that still runs in the island of Barbados, named after him, and he would make appearances there. Everyone has talked, Jason Holder, Carlos Brathwaite, Jacob Bethel, Jofra Archer, all speak of conversations that they have had with Sir Gary, whether from a cricketing point of view or life point of view.
1: Of course, he was the ultimate all-rounder, but if you had any conversation with him, as you said you might have, did he enjoy any one aspect of the game a lot more than the other, or was it sort of an overall enjoyment, perhaps even the strategy, the tactics on the ground?
0: From my personal experience of serving on cricket committees with him, I would sit, for example, on one of those committees esteemed with the late, great Sir Everton Weeks, Sir Clive Lloyd, Sir Vivian Richards, Sir Richie Richardson, Sir Kirtley Ambrose, Wes Hall, Lance Gibbs, all in the same room, Joel Garner, Desmond Haynes, Gordon Grinnell, all in the same room. And being the least of the apostles, as I said, we'd sit around the table. And I would keep my distance because, for obvious reasons, I don't want to get too close to that revered group. And I would listen to them talking about cricket in strong individual accents. And as I said before, they didn't always agree. And I could still hear Desmond Haynes, as he affectionately called him, Sir G, with all due respect, I saw it this way. And Sir Gary would just say, look, this is how I strongly believe. So they talked a lot of cricket. They discussed a lot of cricket. I still believe that he would tell you he was a batter first and foremost. The records suggest that, but he could make a team based on wrist spin, left arm orthodox spin, new ball bowling at the time. But for me, the shiniest beacon, and I think he would tell that as well, would be his batting first, and then his bowling, his fielding, and his captaincy.
1: You know, I had the privilege of talking to him back in 97, it was, on an up-close and personal kind of program. And there was always this little, and I wonder if you can throw some more light on it, fact about his having played one one-day international. Remember the very early days for white ball cricket. And he didn't do particularly well. And I said, well, did you? And he said, no, I don't remember playing anything white ball cricket. So did he or did he not?
0: I played that. I think it was the first one-day international that the West Indies played at Headingley. And he got naught. I think he got a wicket in it. He didn't play another one. I never spoke to him about that. And my recollection about his strength would be what we see from the outside as a batting perspective. But I think you look back, Charu, on some of the footage, much of the footage of Sagari batting against whoever, Dennis Lilly, whoever. And it's almost like he was ahead of his time. He would have slotted right into the white ball game, even the shortest format, in a princely or royal manner, because he played his strokes. And that is one of the things that defined his game. A number of excellent all-rounders have come along, but the entertainment value that Sagari lent to the game, always looking to attack, whether that be fielding at short leg or fielding at slip or bowling the new ball or bowling his wrist spin, and primarily his batting, it was attacking and entertaining in nature. So I think, unfortunate for our generation, he did not play more than that one-day international on the back of the West Indies becoming the limited overs champions, or World Cup champions in 75 and around 79.
1: Well, he left just a shade too soon. Otherwise, we'd have been right there with Sir Clive and what happened in 75. But of course, his legacy of entertaining, I suppose, was carried on by one of his proteges, because I do remember that final line of, or the first line of Brian Lara when he retired, saying, "How would you like to be remembered?" And he said, "Did I entertain?" And you're so right about Sir Gary, you know, being such an entertaining cricketer. A lot of the people from that era, Bish, are not particularly fond of white ball cricket, or don't want to be seen as saying, okay, this is a good format and should be pushed ahead, because they're all sort of saying, no, it's all test match cricket. Did you have a chat with him about, did he like white ball cricket? Did he understand that that was where the game was evolving and it should be therefore promoted?
0: Yeah, I don't want to quote him out of turn. He did talk about white ball cricket. To remember exactly how he put it, I don't think he had a problem with white ball cricket, because I think he was graceful enough to understand that the game moves. And a lot of that generation grew up in a time when white ball cricket was not evident. He played the solitary limited overs game, and then the white ball and the colored balls came beyond that. He didn't have a problem with it from the little that I know of him, Charu. And let me just say this, of all the legacy things, we talk a lot about the numbers, but of all the legacy things, and I've only come to recognize that it wasn't just me over the last few days. When I would walk into a room in which those great players were sitting, I'm intimidated because they are my seniors, they are great players. And Sagari would always sort of look over, "Young sir, how are you? Hey, Bish, morning." And if I said something he didn't agree with, "Bish," I could hear it ringing in my ears. "I understand how you saw that." But he always had this prowess to make me feel I was an equal, even though I knew I was nowhere near an equal in that room. And over the last few days, listening to my colleagues who were surrounding him a lot closer than I was, apparently that was just Sagari. He would go down to the little shops around the corner. He would walk through Bridgetown just like anyone else would ever do, and stop and chat cricket with anyone. So I think more than the numbers, more than what he taught about certain aspects of the game, the summation of his character, and Barbados have looked after him well post-playing cricket in his later years, it breaks my heart he is gone. But I'm thankful for what he left us with.
1: Well, there has been a day of mourning in Barbados, and you know he's being honoured with a state funeral. How would you feel about that? Do you think enough has been done in the West Indies collectively and in Barbados specifically to just recognise that he was one of the biggest international heroes from that area for a long time?
0: It's a good word you mix in there, international hero, not just a West Indian hero, not just a Barbadian hero. Barbados have done a lot. National hero, he was the only sort of, for a while, one of the only living national heroes before he passed. I think they've done a lot in his latter years to ensure that he was stable, whether that be financially, whether that be reputationally. He had a lot to do with representing tourism of Barbados on the global stage, traveling in the interest of the country. We hear the Honorable Prime Minister, Mia Mottley, talk about him on television 2 days ago from, as we sit here right now talking about this, glowing tributes. Legends of Barbados have paid homage to him, and that legacy will go on. The Sagafield Sobers Tournament, the ICC, allowed the Cricketer of the Year award to be named after him. So I just hope that all of these young cricketers will understand. I think Calvin Hope spoke about putting his exploits into the school curriculum.

I thought that might have been done already so that future generations understand what he meant. So I think there will be continued honoring of him. The statue out

0: Barbados. I think he's already been immortalized, and they will continue to remember because he changed and shifted the game to another level. But it's as a person who was so kind to me, and I know to many others, and lifted our spirits day by day, that I will most fondly remember him, and I won't forget. And I know there are people who are closer to him that won't forget either. And I think that the West Indies and Barbados will never allow him to be forgotten.
1: Well, I remember that conversation I had with him nearly 30 years ago so vividly. And I have to suggest that even here in faraway places in India and everywhere else that cricket was played, he was clearly one of the biggest ever heroes of the game, and always remember him very, very fondly. And the accolades that have been pouring in the media here to Bish will do Sir Garfield and his legacy proud. When you do go pass by that statue again, please touch whatever part for all of us international fans of Sir Garfield Sobers. Thanks so much for talking to us, Bish.
0: Thank you very much for having me. Thank you very much, and all the best to everyone. And please, for everyone listening and watching, he was a great human being. If you talk about Pelé in football, you talk about Michael Jordan in basketball, Tiger Woods in golf. Sir Garfield was that and will remain that for the game of cricket. He transcends and transcended the sport.
2: Well, what beautiful words from Ian Bishop, former West Indies fast bowler, a legend of the commentary box himself. I've worked with and known Bish for many, many years, and I don't think I've ever heard him get quite so emotional as he did then, recalling, you know, the great Sir Garfield and what he meant. I mean, Bish sort of encapsulated it perfectly then, didn't he? As somebody from that region and that sense of his influence extending, you know, far beyond Barbados.
3: Well, he's an inspiration wherever he went, whatever he did, but particularly in his own backyard, which is only 166 square miles. So it's not as if he came from a massive country like India or Australia. Although he left a mark in Australia, as you were talking about before, he did play three seasons of Sheffield Shield for South Australia. And he did things there that put South Australia seriously on the map for the first time probably since Bradman had played there. He got them to win the Sheffield Shield, and that was pretty rare, as it has been recently when they won it. But he was an extraordinarily gifted cricketer. I can tell a few yarns about certain aspects. I was, in fact, as a young man in the West Indies dressing room in 1968-9 when they played the last test, and what turned out to be his last test in Australia. A game that went 6 days because the series was level and it was decreed they play an extra day. And the most extraordinary thing about that game, apart from Bill Laurie not enforcing the follow-on when the West Indies were down and out and leaving the West Indies 740 to win, and Sobers, I can still see him in a rage coming back into the room after Bill made the decision. And I won't use the words he used, but there was something along the lines, how can man play cricket like that? That is not the way to play cricket. Mm. Anyway, Sobers made his point in the second innings when they were chasing this unlikely score. He went out, and you could see a little bit of determination here. He made 100, and he made it pretty quickly, and he teed off. And then he hit one up in the air and got out and walked in as if to say, well, there you are, folks. That's what I can do. I'm disappointed, obviously, in the way things have gone in this series. He had an ageing team, particularly Hall and Charlie Griffith, who were past their best, and Lance Gibbs too, as it turned out. But when he wanted to make his mark, he did. And we saw that so many times. The statistics bear it out, whether it was with a bat or with a new ball. Jeff Boycott wrote some very nice words about his extraordinary ability not only to swing the new ball, but to bowl pretty damn quick. And then later on, he could come on and bowl finger or wrist spin. He was a remarkable talent. You know, he's up there with some of the great athletes we have ever seen. And it is to be remembered, as I mentioned before, he played in an era where the reward was doing your best, playing for your country, providing a lot of entertainment. But

0: nowhere near the sort of financial reward that players are receiving today. Yeah. Goodness knows what he would have been like in the IPL. He might have been signed up for a reasonable amount there. But
1: if you're seeing sixes, he would have done all right.
0: Yeah. Well, I just feel lucky that I had the chance to watch him and also to get to know him a bit because he did spend quite a bit of time in Australia. He married an Australian at one point during his life.
1: And, Charim, I remember my first, if you like, knowledge of Sir Garfield was as a teenager. You know, I wasn't a student of the game in my teens. I watched it, played it, but you're not really studying the history when you're sort of 10, 11, 12. Well, some kids might be. But it was when Lara broke his record, and memorably in that test match in Antigua, who comes walking out to the middle in the middle of the game as the record is broken? But Sir Garfield Sobers. And I really remember vividly watching that on screen in the family living room with my dad, and my dad then telling me all about this, you know, older man who's walked out to the middle to meet Brian Lara, and therefore your cricketing education begins to grow. What's the outpouring been like in India, you know, amongst a nation who love their cricket and their cricket history, and who, you know, revered worldwide?
2: That he certainly is, and there have been a lot of accolades here in India as well, tributes pouring in every possible media. It's a pity that, you know, the way the Indian cricket was structured at that point of time, or perhaps commercially so. Jim, you were lucky. He played in Australia a few seasons, and of course in England many seasons, so there was that stronger connection. In India, he played very few matches, but the legend certainly was very strong. And even as I was growing up in my early impressionable years, the biggest bragging rights in the game seemed to be who has the highest aggregate score, which he did, the world record score, and of course the 365 not out, which was a bit like Everest at that point of time. You know, yeah. It's the highest of the highs. We all grew up knowing that Sir Garfield Sobers wasn't a class of one. But Alison, you've been to Barbados quite a few times covering cricket. How do you feel? What sense do you get of how he'll be remembered there?
1: Well, I mean, Bish is far better placed, as he did to describe what his meaning was to Barbados and also the wider Caribbean and the national, you know, sense of identity that he helped to give. And he's, of course, got that national hero status in Barbados. I'm really pleased that I've got, and Bish mentioned the statue outside the Kensington Oval. And that's the first thing that you notice as you approach. I mean, Barbados itself honours its cricketing legends. You know, it's roads named after them, cricket grounds named after them, avenues named after them. And so you approach the Kensington Oval and there is an enormous, beautiful statue of Sir Garfield, bat raid, sort of in full flight. So I'll now cherish the photograph that I got sort of standing, leaning, you know, alongside that statue. I mean, just to again bring it back to the UK and his impact here. When I was about 20 years old, I had a job in the, you know, part-time student job in the marketing department at Nottinghamshire County Cricket Club. And you always heard the Sobers name. His legend lived on there as, of course, the story of the six sixes playing for Nottinghamshire against Glamorgan. And then whilst I never got to meet the great man, he'd actually only just been at the club when I was there. He'd only just visited a couple of years earlier because the new Radcliffe Road stand had been opened. And they, of course, within there have the Sobers Hall, which is a grand hospitality venue as much as cricket facility. So his name lives on at Nottinghamshire in that way. And of course, he's been honoured in so many ways. I mean, Jim, I wonder, as someone who, you know, did spend a bit of time with him, different periods, what do you think he would have made of the adulation and the tributes that have been pouring out now?
0: Oh, he'd be very appreciative. And he was in many ways quite humble, but he did have self-awareness, shall I say, as you can understand with all this adulation pouring out during the course of his career and beyond. And I remember sitting across the table at dinner in Barbados one day and I asked him because I just wanted to have a chat about great players he played against. And although few of those who are listening would probably remember the name Shabash Gupta, who took about 150 test wickets for India. He bowled leg spin and a very good googly. So I said to Gary, who played against him in the late 50s in India, I said, did you have a problem picking Gupta's wrong'un? And he just looked at me like Brian Lara did once or twice and said, well, you don't have to pick it to play it. And I thought that sort of summed up that confidence, the sense of being in charge that great players have. You don't have to pick it to play it.
1: It's a lovely line.

0: beautiful line on which to finish. He was a great of the game. The game has been lucky to have Sir Garfield Sobers. I'm Alison Mitchell, and you're listening to Stumped on the BBC World Service. If you've missed anything from Stumped, you can download and subscribe to the podcast via your usual podcast provider. And you can watch us on YouTube if you head to the BBC World Service YouTube channel. On last week's show, we heard from former Austria football captain and Premier League winner with Leicester City, Christian Fuchs. He told us what it's been like after he hit a six on his village cricket debut.
1: The following weeks, once I hit the six, they said, oh, you can actually play a little bit. So they wanted me to be a part of it. And it's just a very nice moment of being together, part of the community. And of course, the younger lads that are with the team, they ask a little bit more questions. But I think nobody believed that a Premier League winner could actually hit a six.
2: From the BBC World Service, this is Stumped on ABC and Akashvani.
0: We're next on Stumped. Could we see a one-off test match between Australia and England being played in India? Well, Cricket Australia chief executive Todd Greenberg certainly believes it's a possibility that the two oldest rivals in the sport could play a game in the subcontinent. The two sides will meet for the 150th anniversary test match in Melbourne next March. And Greenberg has been telling the BBC's Timothy Abraham it'll be a memorable occasion.
3: Well, it's going to be a historic event. We're very mindful that it's 50 years on from 1977 and the centenary test match, which captured people's hearts and imagination. So first 3 days are already completely sold out at the MCG, which is a wonderful start, given we're still almost a year out. It will be a historic occasion. We've invited every living player who played in the 77 centenary test from both teams. Captains from both sides over history. So I think the global cricket alumni will all be in Melbourne for this test match, and hopefully it will be a great occasion.
4: The decision was reached to make this a day-night test. What was the kind of thinking behind that?
3: Look, I think a couple of things. One is it's in March and people are back at work and there's no school holidays. So we wanted to get as many people to the game as possible, and playing that during the day while people are working at school would have made that difficult. Clearly, there's a commercial imperative too, bringing broadcast rights back into the UK. It's a better time zone at the later in the later last session. And what we've learned over time is pink ball test matches for us are hugely advantageous for audience. You know, more people watch a pink ball test than a red ball test. That will anger some of the traditionalists, but we're in the business of getting more eyeballs on our game.
4: Yeah, you've kind of stolen my next question. Yeah. You know, so kind of some of the traditionalists will say it's we played X number of tests with their red ball. You know, yeah. Do you accept that you're going to upset some people with that decision?
3: Yeah, of course. I mean, you know, you don't do jobs like mine to be popular sometimes. So we're trying to balance celebrating 150 years of test cricket between our two great countries, but also having an eye on the future and trying to innovate and evolve the sport. And I think we're trying to find that blend and balance, and hopefully the MCG pitch will be a little flatter than what it was last year for the Ashes.
4: Well, yeah, you know, you're a little bit worried that it could be over in a few days, given what's happened. And Australia's obviously commanding record in pink ball tests.
3: Well, we certainly do have a good record in pink ball tests, but I think you'll find this one, from what I can understand, talking to the MCG, will be a bit flatter and probably have less grass on it. That's certainly the intention.
4: Now, Queen Elizabeth II attended the 100th anniversary in 1977 when she was presented to the players on day five.
3: Yes.
4: Has the King accepted your invitation? And presumably he won't be at tea on day five for the presentation.
3: Yeah, there's two things we've learned. If we're going to bring any royalty, part of the royal family, we certainly won't wait till tea on day five. Modern game of test cricket probably doesn't last that long. But yes, we have extended invitations to the royal family, including the King. We're unsure if the King will be able to join us. We are very hopeful that he will. As you mentioned, the Queen was there in 77 and was presented to the players. And I've spoken to a number of our players, Dennis Lilly being one of them recently, who told me it was one of the highlights of his entire playing career, being able to do that. So I hope we can replicate that for these current generation of players.
4: You know, there's obviously a desire to keep Test cricket in people's minds, and this game will be a kind of celebration of that. Now, we've just seen you've made a kind of big decision with the Big Bash to play a game in Chennai, which is obviously fantastic. You know, could we maybe see a one-off test between England and Australia in India at all? Is that something that could happen maybe?
3: Well, I think my answer to that would be we'd have to be open to consider all options. You know, our relationship with the ECB, but also the BCCI, is very strong. And clearly there are opportunities in India to put more content into certain areas. That's not something we're currently planning, but it would be certainly open for consideration. I think Test cricket between us, England,

0: India is still very strong, probably bucking the trend of some other parts of the world. So we want to make sure we continue to grow it and strengthen it.
1: Because, you know, that type of, I don't want to dwell on it too long, but that would be you know, the kind of thing to bring that or that you know, historic match to that you know, Indian population on their doorstep. That could be a way to really capture the imagination in India.
0: No doubt about that. I mean, the challenge for all of us in global cricket is there's only 365 days in a schedule, and we probably need another month or two if we actually can generate some of the content that we're trying to. I mean, the advantage of having a number of ICC world events through World Cups, now franchise cricket putting in enormous strain on players and opportunity, plus bilateral cricket has created some real challenges with the schedule, something that we're talking regularly about.
1: Next summer we have the Women's Ashes, you know, Australia coming over to play it. What does the future look like for women's test cricket generally, do you think?
0: Look, my personal opinion on this is I think you'll see less countries playing test cricket, but the quality of those matches and the jeopardy and the meaning of those matches will be more. And I think we have to get comfortable with that. I think women's cricket has got the greatest opportunity to transform the game and bring new people to watch it. We saw that recently with the World Cup. So I'd be less focused on them playing test cricket and playing the form of cricket that will generate the most eyeballs, the most commercial returns, so we can put that back in the game.
2: Well, that is the Cricket Australia Chief Executive Todd Greenberg speaking to the BBC's Timothy Abraham. It's actually just been announced that the Women's Ashes next summer in England will run as a dovetailing tournament with the Men's Ashes test matches as well. That's happened before in the English summer, and it seems to work very well in terms of raising the profile of the two series concurrently, and that will be, of course, a women's test match with the three ODIs, three T20s, which has been a successful formula. Jim, I want to come to you about this, the 150th anniversary test. Have you come to terms with it being a day-nighter with a pink ball by now? Now that it is on the horizon coming up in March?
3: I understand the evolutionary argument, but the 100th test was played in March in 1977. There's a greater likelihood of people travelling to this game than there was then. I really don't see the argument for it, to be honest, because Australia's the only place in the world that really plays pink ball cricket. No one else plays it because of the conditions, the weather, the dew, whatever you want to call it. So I don't think it's a very good argument, but he's all about eyeballs, and it's the commercialisation of sport. We see it more and more and more, and that's why it's sort of going to work. But I think it's totally disrespectful to play a test between Australia and England with a pink ball when we've played almost all of the games in the last 50, 150 years with a red ball. So, no, I don't like that part of it at all. I'll throw something in for you. The only triangular test series in history was in 1912 in England. South Africa, Australia and England. Next move, if he wants to be innovative, go to India, England and Australia. Play a triangular series of test matches. Six test matches? Why don't they try that? I don't think they'll use a pink ball.
2: Finding a spot in the calendar. No, well, probably
3: do something.
2: Not.
3: Look, Australia, he's going on about all these fixtures, IPL and franchise, and for goodness sake, Australia hasn't played a test match since the end of the Ashes series. Everyone else is playing a few. Okay, we're going to be playing a lot more. But, you know, let's squeeze a few of these ICC events out. Of course, play the big ones, but we play the most meaningless 50-over cricket, India and England recently. God almighty, what was India doing? They were picking blokes that wouldn't bowl a hoop downhill in grade cricket. That bloke who went for 97 in 10 overs at Lords the other day.
2: They were
3: bowling pies. 82 off the last five overs in England's innings. Yes, they batted well and all of that. Anyway, I just think there's a few things they can sort out. I don't like the pink ball, but I'm sure the event will be a huge success.
2: It's about getting the eyeballs on it and the TV, having it played late in the evening, when people are home from work and it's not school holidays and it's football season. Chari, what about this idea of playing an England-Australia test match in India? We're already seeing the Big Bash opener being shifted to Chennai. Would there be interest, do you think, for people to watch a neutral test?
4: Well, just before that, for starters, I'm all for evolution in sport. And I go with all the changes. But I have to admit, the 150th, it's all about the tradition of the game, the legacy, the heritage of the game.

0: And that is one test match that really should have been played during the day, regardless of commercial concerns. So, because a ping pong test match is just, you know, it's almost dangerous, really. It could end in 2.5 days. Who knows what the conditions are, even though you mentioned that the pitch might be a lot flatter. But yeah,
1: it's very different, isn't it, to hosting at Adelaide Oval, where the ground is specifically curated for pink ball. There hasn't really been a men's one at the MCG.
0: Yeah, true. So yeah, back to cricket in India. I think this has also been a result of the Indian Prime Minister's visit to Australia recently. And there's been a lot of trade talk and cricket talk. And I know that Australia does want to increase its presence in India, and this might be one of the ways. So I understand the larger perspective. But, you know, a lot of sports watching, there are two aspects to it. One is the spectacle of it all. So if you have an Olympics happening somewhere, people, you know, come in large numbers because it's a huge spectacle. Not a one-off test match. It's very difficult, even though one might hype it a bit, to make that a spectacle for the local population. The second thing, of course, is I can't speak for all fans of cricket in India, but there does seem to be a very large number that really watches the stars, the local stars, the home stars. And in the absence of those stars, I wonder if they're really going to flock to the ground to see two teams from other nations playing, even if it's a test match and even the BBL match, because they wouldn't have anyone to really know that well, except a few of the Australians who, of course, are on top of the game. So I don't think it's a fabulous idea, not yet. I'll be happy to be proven wrong. And if it's, I suppose there's so many people in India anyway that, you know, they'll probably attend in largest numbers. And the last thing is that often it's a diaspora game. And if India were to play somewhere else in a nation where say India, England playing in Australia, you might suddenly find that the ground is pretty full because there's so many Indians everywhere. And so too, of course, India, Australia and England. But Australia, England, and India, I don't think have such large numbers of Australians and English people in India who would love to attend as the diaspora. So there's a bit of a question mark right now, but I'm all for experimentation. And you know, if it can be staged, it's also going to be expensive, mind you, coming all the way for one match and going back. But I'm sure the cricket current cricket commerce can afford that. So good for them. I hope they do well.
1: Again, I feel, where in the calendar are you fitting in an extra one-off test match? And certainly if it was part of an Ashes series, I think there would be an outcry from whichever home nation was due to be hosting the rest of the series that you're losing one test match to a neutral venue. But Todd Greenberg certainly didn't discount it, did he? Said they are open to consideration. So it sounds like it's something that has been mooted behind the scenes, but we will see. Well, that is it for this week's Stump. So my thanks to Cherry Sharma and Jim Maxwell and to all of you for listening. And we'll see you next time. Until then, take care. Bye-bye.
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0: 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The 150th anniversary Test under lights at the MCG. 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

0: ABC News, good afternoon. I'm William Howard Evans. Federal authorities have confirmed Australia's first local transmission of the highly contagious H5 strain of bird flu. The transmission has occurred between greater crested terns found in South Australia. Federal Agriculture Minister Julie Collins says further spread of the virus should be expected, but she says there have been no detections in poultry yet.
1: I can advise that today the Consultative Committee on Emergency Animal Diseases met and has agreed that some local transmission has occurred between a number of greater crested terns that are resident in South Australia.
0: The National Farmers Federation is urging farmers to review their biosecurity plans as the deadly H5N1 strain of bird flu spreads. The NFF says today's news about local transmissions is unwelcome but not unexpected and is calling on poultry producers to strengthen monitoring protocols. A South Australian police officer has been seriously injured in a stabbing and her alleged attacker has been shot by police in Adelaide's north. Police say the officer was rushed to hospital after being stabbed in the neck this morning. The suspect was also taken to hospital after being shot in the leg, but his injuries are not considered life-threatening. Acting Assistant Commissioner David O'Donovan says the officers involved were courageous.
2: They responded to what was clearly an evolving and very rapidly dangerous situation. Their actions today were in response to an immediate threat posed by an armed individual.
0: Inflation for the June quarter has come in slightly lower than many economists predicted. Underlying inflation, which is the preferred measurement for the Reserve Bank as it considers interest rates, has risen 0.8% in the quarter to 3.6% for the year to June, with overall inflation falling to 3.8%. The Federal Treasurer has praised Victoria's new Premier for calling a royal commission into the state's construction sector. Ben Carroll announced the inquiry to examine allegations of corruption in his first act as Premier this week. Jim Chalmers says Mr. Carroll is a pragmatic and decisive leader who offers Victorians a fresh start.
3: And I think you could see that decisiveness when it came to the announcement of the royal commission, for example. And the reason why we support that is because it's consistent with our zero tolerance at the federal level for corruption, the steps that we've taken to crack down, for example, on the CFMEU.
0: At least 13 people have died following a significant earthquake in Japan, with search teams looking for people who are still missing. North Asia correspondent Natalie Whiting reports.
4: Heavy machinery and members of Japan's self-defense forces are removing debris and rubble from the site of a shopping center where the second floor has collapsed. There was an explosion here after the earthquake, which has done significant damage. It's believed there are still people trapped inside. At least 3 people have died in the center. Japan's Prime Minister says the search efforts are a race against time. There's been damage to roads, homes and other buildings in the region, which has experienced more than 100 earthquakes and aftershocks since the initial quake. Natalie Whiting, ABC News, Kumamoto.
0: Iran says it's targeted a US military base in Jordan with ballistic missiles, while the US says it struck Iran-aligned militant groups in eastern Iraq, shattering a lull in fighting. The BBC's David Willis has more.
5: A statement from US Central Command said that since Sunday, what it called terrorists aligned to Iran had mounted more than 24 drone attacks against US and Saudi targets from bases in eastern Iraq. Officials say hundreds of such attacks had been attempted since the war began in February, and US and Saudi fighter jets struck multiple targets near the Iran-Iraq border and elsewhere in Iraq as part of what it called a strong response. The operation followed an attempted attack by Iran on a US airbase and command headquarters in Jordan. Multiple ballistic missiles were fired, but officials say all of them were intercepted.
0: Spanish residents forced to flee some of the worst wildfires in living memory have started returning to their homes after the Interior Ministry announced the end of evacuation orders for 15 regions. Swathes of tinder-dry forests and properties have been destroyed west of the capital, Madrid. This is ABC News.
6: Budging on the blind side.
7: Nick Felder. Was he a great niggler or was he a dirty grub? He blew up the shark's mind.
6: Ryan HG.
7: Got into his head, set the explosives, and walked away. And he

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3: ABC Cricket Podcast time with your boys, Corb Middlemass and Ed Cowan for your Monday. Oh, we're getting closer to the return of Test cricket for our Australian national team. More on that in just a moment, but first I welcome my podcast co-host, the former Australian opener himself, Ed Cowan. Hello, Teddy.
4: Corby, happy Monday. Have you bought the suntan lotion?
3: No, haven't
4: seen. Packed the togs? How's the prep going?
3: Haven't seen the sun for a little while yet. Prep's going okay. I've started to get my head around a few. I've even got a couple of interesting little human interest stories and some little tidbits I can give you today on our touring friends from Bangladesh.
4: You're going to reveal all the good stuff.
3: Yes, squad's out, so we'll try and upskill ourselves as best we can on who's coming and what's in front of us for these two test matches starting August the 13th. Of course, you can hear them on ABC Sport as always.
4: Can't wait. I'll be tuning in.
3: Yeah. Should we start with the Aussie squad? Let's get into it. We've got emails to get through, which we'll do on the back end of the show as per. Australia named a 13-player squad. No surprises here. I guess the only surprise is the fact that it's fully loaded. This is as strong an Australian team they can put together. So all your name brand guys are there. Jake Weatherald holds his spot as the opener, which is, talk about great human interest stories, is a homecoming for him, a guy that grew up in Darwin. He became the first sort of NT born and raised player. I know Damian Martin was born there but grew up elsewhere, to represent Australia in Test cricket, and now he gets to play a Test at home. So it'll be Weatherald on head, Marna Smith, Green, Webster, Carey, in whatever order you want to put them in the middle. Inglis is the reserve batsman, and then Cummins, Hazelwood, Stark, the big three with Lyon, and Scott Boland as seemingly the reserve quick, at least as conventional wisdom would have you believe. But I think the interesting talking point here, Teddy, is also the comments made by George Bailey. So the quote was, "I know Scotty would never say it, but I think he's mounting a strong case that when you use the words the big three, he could be one of those." What do we read into the comments of the chief selector, George Bailey?
4: It's a little plant seed, do you think? You think that's a little just test the water? Is that what you're feeling?
3: Well, did the order change and we didn't realise? Is Boland now a walk-up start in the best 11?
4: I think it's, I hate the saying, but horses for courses in many respects. I mean, Hazelwood obviously proved his fitness to a degree through T20 cricket in the last couple of months, but prior to that was obviously injured, and so who knows where his workloads are at. And so I imagine it's just a question of conditions. It's a question of understanding workloads. And I think they're the like for like. And so
3: yeah,
4: if you see no Hazelwood and you see Scott Boland and Hazelwood is declared fit, well, then maybe there has been a changing of the guard.
3: Wow. It's that would be significant, wouldn't it? And it feels like, heading to, I mean, Inglis isn't going to play. I think it's fair to say that he's not going to be in the top seven. So the only selection intrigue now is whether Boland plays or whether Hazelwood plays.
4: No.
3: No?
4: Four fast bowlers.
3: Surely not.
4: No? What do you mean? You've got Webster, who can bowl some off-spin. You've got Travis Head, who can bowl some off-spin. So if you're talking about coming back from injury and unproven, bodies, Nathan Lyon is right up there.
3: So what, we don't play a balanced team anymore? We don't play a spinner? That's something that's worked in cricket for 50 years.
4: I think they would argue that even in Sydney, on a wicket that, we're all up in arms and banging our hands on the tables in disgust, they still got it done. And so who knows? I don't know what the wicket's going to look like, but you'd suggest that Cummins, Hazelwood, Stark and Boland could be more threatening to a Bangladesh team, more accustomed to playing spin. I don't know. I've got no insight and no observation.
3: But you
4: all
3: wouldn't
4: I'm saying is
3: you
4: what
3: you've
4: just
3: so
4: said, I'm not saying is wholly the only option.
3: Yeah. What if it is a choice between, I mean, you mentioned that they're the like for like, they are. I can't imagine any conditions that would suit Boland more than Hazelwood or vice versa, is it? Like, it,

0: it really, that's as much of a like for like option that you could possibly get, isn't it?
1: I think they are exactly the same flavour, for sure.
0: Yeah. How would you split them if you had to pick one right now?
1: Oh, man, coming in cold. I'm always worried about Hazelwood's body. And so, you know, in this period, this is now kick-starting the biggest 12 months of Australian Test cricket in some time.
0: Mm-hmm.
1: He hasn't been able to get through a Test summer for some time. He's been able to get through multiple IPLs. Whether he is in total management mode. And so, yes, they use this opportunity for him to get some workloads up in the nets and bowling and ease him in rather than having to come in and play Test cricket.
0: I'm the other way. I'm more like in the, what's in the, like the line from the Rocky Four or whatever. It's like, I would have thought this is the time to roll him out and back him up. And if he doesn't get through, the chances are they're going to get the job done anyway. But you can't afford to take that same risk when it comes to South Africa or, you know, some of the more important series that are coming up. So I'm almost like, play him, back him up, and if he breaks down, he breaks down. And if that's it, they've got their answer on that front. But I would have thought this is the perfect opportunity for him to roll out and be playing these games. But I think people forget, particularly when he's absent, just how good he is when he does play and what a weapon he's been in the Test arena for such a long period of time. It's a great problem for the selectors to have, but I don't know, it just sort of snuck up on me a little bit that I thought it would just revert to the mean and the big three would play with Lyon and, yeah, that's your lineup and Boland would go back to carrying the drinks. But, yeah, it feels like, I mean, you take those comments on face value, it feels like it's more of a conversation than I'm giving it credit for.
1: I think it's definitely a conversation. And I guess, knowing that you've got that Test series coming up in South Africa, and to challenge what you just said, would you rather Josh Hazelwood fit and 100% guaranteed to get through that series, or having either broken down or not at his best because he's just knocked over a couple of Bangladeshis in Darwin?
0: Yeah, but if he hasn't got through proper Test match cricket in, what, by that time, almost 12 months, how do you take the risk? You put the team sheet in the first Test in Durban and say, right, cross our fingers and hope that Josh gets to the end.
1: Look, one thing I do know is to get through how many Tests? You've done
0: three.
1: The maths, but you've two here, then three, then four in Australia, then five in India, then six in the UK.
0: Where do we need him the most? South Africa.
1: There we go. So they're working backwards from,
0: makes sense.
1: Let's assume that we've got four amazing fast bowlers.
0: Yep.
1: And we're blessed with that. Why would we just pick the same 11 over and over again, knowing that modern cricket, they're going to break? And so how can we manage through that? And they'd probably work backwards and have people penciled in at this point in time in different conditions, and they've done their analysis, and they know that they've got a like-for-like for Hazelwood. And there's a world, if Cummins is injured, I think Boland and Hazelwood can play in the same Test match. So you've got three fast bowlers, two spots. The left arm obviously provides something different, and we'll just put him to one side. But I think there's a world where they've got Test matches penciled in, and whether or not Morara and Darwin is penciled in for Hazelwood or Boland, I don't know. So I guess my point is that it's not as straightforward, and I also think not as straightforward in some conditions they've shown their hand, that the spin option, that they are becoming less reliant on Nathan Lyon. I think they're unsure of his body. He's obviously been probably slightly less effective, and they haven't quite found the next spin option just yet.
0: Mm.
1: And so they're working through that.
0: We love talking about the... Yeah, sorry, keep going.
1: I was going to say they're swapping the engine out a little bit on the spin bowling front as the plane is midair.
0: Yep, that's an interesting way to put it. So these two Test matches here, can we assume that given this is going to be the batting lineup, so Green and Weatherall seemingly in, do I assume that this is the seven for South Africa regardless of what happens, or are there still a few guys that can play their way in or out?
1: It's very hard to play your way into a out-of-season Test series when there's no cricket. So I think you can assume...
0: So can you play your way out then?
1: You can definitely play your way out, and they've got enough flexibility in how they're lining up as to who opens or who bats in middle order. And Inglis, I think that's why they gravitate to him as the spare batter, because he can bat all the way from three to six. Yeah. And they've got enough people to kind of mix and match.
0: And that's great concussion sub and all of it.
1: And can go as the spare keeper. And so...

0: Just the versatility and flexibility he provides is really valuable for that team.
1: If you're a betting man, would you say this is the seven for the first test against South Africa?
0: Yes.
1: Yep. Yeah, I think I'm probably with you then.
0: And ultimately, I think, Corb, and I don't mean this disrespectfully, these are like a bit of a free hit. This is a two-test warm-up series for the main game when they go to face the world champions. So, you know, I don't think missing out in the next two tests necessarily would rule anyone out. Let's get back in the groove here, fellas, and let's get peaking at the right time, which is that tour of South Africa.
1: And feeling good about ourselves, yeah. Najmal Hussain Shantu, who is the captain of Bangladesh, that the squad has been announced, by the way, for the tourists. So they've got a 15-player squad, hasn't been helped on the injury front, but he had some comments. I saw the quotes basically saying this is a badge of honour for us, the fact that the opponents have named a full-strength team, essentially alluded to the fact that, look, we come up against a lot of opposition in Test cricket where there's plenty of experiments going on. So I think they feel good about the fact that that the opposition are obviously going to be full-strength, obviously knowing that the challenge is going to be much harder. Hasn't been helped by the injuries that they've had on the way through. So we learnt that Nahid Rana's not going to play. This guy's been the fastest bowler in world cricket over the last 2 years. We've spoken a bit about him, obviously, in and around world tournaments. Teddy, they've got their left arm quick in Saraful Islam. He's also going to miss with a hamstring injury. And the wicketkeeper, Linton Das, has a calf complaint. So essentially, they've got three of their best team out. Edibot Hassan is also in doubt. He's on paternity leave at the moment as well. So personnel-wise, it's a bad start. And the headline here, I saw this on Louis Cameron's article on the cricket.com story, that Samia Sarkar has been recalled to this team for the first time in 5.5 years. It's the last time that he played Test cricket. He's one of four guys that have experience playing in Australia. So he's one of four players that was part of the victorious 11 for that Bangladesh breakthrough Test win against Australia in 2017. So the 33-year-old is a possible inclusion here for this Bangladesh squad. But I don't know, Teddy. I thought as a selling point, it would have been great to say, you know, Australian cricket team fully loaded up against the fastest bowler in the world. Unfortunately, we can't put that on the poster anymore with Rana obviously not making the trip.
0: Yeah, a marketer's disaster. Did Zimbabwe put out their full-strength team, having just rolled them by an innings and however many?
1: Yeah, so I'm pretty certain they did.
0: Okay, just checking.
1: Yeah. Are you saying he shouldn't be... What else are you meant to say? You're not meant to say, oh, I was kind of hoping there was... I was hoping Cummins wasn't playing and I was hoping that, you know, Steve Smith wasn't there.
0: Well, do you think if you're trying to win the series, surely you want the weakest possible opposition.
1: But if I said to you how you can play against, you know, the West Indies as a young emerging cricketer, like you want to play against Brian Lara and stuff, don't you? Like you want to play against the best players in the world. And for them, this is what that, like, no one expects them to come here and win. If they get rolled and they lose by an innings, that doesn't really change anything. But they can say, hey, I played against Pat Cummins and he bowled me two seeds and I nicked off both times or whatever it is. Like, it gives you, like, surely that's a, if you're a Bangladeshi cricketer, I don't know. Surely it beats playing Australia, right, and losing that.
0: Yeah, for sure. What's your overs-unders on length, duration?
1: I've got a bit at stake in the second test, so I need that to go less than 5 days. So I'm probably, my over-under's 3.5.
0: For
1: days.
0: The series or the first test?
1: The series, I'm at 7.
0: Yeah, I'm so far under
1: your unders.
0: Okay. Let the record state. We're on for a vegetarian at our favourite Indian.
1: Right.
0: You are on. That is wild. That's why I asked if you'd pack the togs. Be careful of the Crocs, though.
1: Yeah.
0: You don't want to go, it's beautiful. You get the night markets. Maybe you go on a little tour down the Daly River.
1: Yep.
0: All that jazz is
1: that
0: all yours from days, probably, sometime. Day 3 at lunch, day 4 and day 5.
1: So you reckon, forget day 4, day 4 and 5 in both tests?
0: Yeah, I mean, yes, I think. Yeah. Call me a pessimist.
1: We're not going to get any rain. I think we know that's for sure. So
0: call me a pessimist.
1: Just a couple on a few of these guys. So as I know for a lot of people, they would just read as names on paper, for example, that don't watch a lot of Bangladesh cricket, and that's many of us, obviously, outside of a global tournament. Mushfiqur Rahim, I did say I'd look into a few of these players. Premier run scorer for a long period of time. He's a diminutive batsman, stands at 5'4". He's only 163 centimetres. This is the guy that Jamie Siddons used to talk about, saying that he'd routinely demand extra batting sessions and crank up the bowling machine as fast as it went. He's completed both a bachelor's and a master's degree in history. So he's sort of been dubbed the airport scholar, often seen travelling around the world with all these books and the like. He's played over 100 test matches, so we'll get to see him down here as one of the more experienced players in the lineup. And I think probably the best human interest story, at least in this Bangladesh team, is a guy named Mahidi Hassan Miraz, who we've spoken about him in the past. He was actually, controversially, the guy that was involved in the run out of Salman Aliaga in that recent ODI where Salman went to pick up the ball and Miraz beat him to it and threw the stumps down at the non-striker's end. This is an incredible human interest story, who's the son of a rickshaw driver. He grew up in a tiny, cramped tin shed house. His local coaches and basically neighbours helped to contribute to his cricketing journey and ended up getting his way to an academy. He took 19 wickets in his debut series against England in 2016, and the Prime Minister at the time, Sheikh Hasina, was so moved by his background that basically he ordered the local authorities to build a home for Miraz's family. He was also, tragically, one of the members of the Bangladeshi team that narrowly escaped that horrific shooting in Christchurch, obviously going back a few years now with the mosque there. But amazing human interest story. Some of the backgrounds that players from various parts of the world all come together, and we'll see them on the same field as our guys, obviously up in Darwin in a fortnight from now.
0: Yeah, that's the joy of this beautiful sport. There is so much variety in the rich tapestry of these stories from different parts of the world. That's why, in many respects, we love it. That's why it needs to be protected, Test cricket, and the game needs to continue to grow in parts of the world. Not that Bangladesh needs much assistance. Between the 230 million people, they're cricket mad. So, but we love these stories. We love the Bangladesh cricket narrative more broadly. You know, this is a country that socially and politically has faced a lot, and yet the cricket has continued to thrive and evolve and improve. And, you know, in white ball cricket, this is a very good cricket team in their own conditions. As we saw, over the years, they can be a handful. Not so much, I don't think, when they turn up in Darwin or North Queensland. But fingers crossed, we're in for a great series.
1: There's also going to be a little tour game, a three-day match in the lead-up, which will be played in Darwin. So CA11 sent up there, and squad includes the likes of Sam Constance and Curtis Patterson, Josh Phillippe, all with international experience, and then your young stars. So Jesus Wadia, who we spoke so much about, who was a feel-good story, obviously, on domestic level last summer, but Campbell Calloway's part of it, Teague Wiley, Corey Roccacioli all playing. So we'll see who stars there, Teddy, with a couple of our emerging players in a team which is going to be led by Tim Nielsen.
0: I mean, one thing that we do know is Darwin is a fantastic venue for cricket. Excellent. So the more cricket that we play, either Australia A, Chairman's 11, Test cricket, let's get people playing cricket in Australia during the winter. It's awesome to see.
1: As the schedule is out for 2027, I don't know if you caught up with this, Teddy. It's going to start at Trent Bridge. We haven't had an Ashes test there since 2015. Then Lord's, Edgbaston, the Rose Bowl and the Oval to finish, as is customary. The Women's Series, again, is going to run concurrently with the men, as it did last time out in the UK. First, the one-off test match is at Headingley, and then there's T20s and ODIs finish the multi-format series there. Any surprises with the venues or the dates?
0: Not really. I mean, the couple of call-outs is one, Trent Bridge that, has been a little bit of a graveyard for Australia on the recent tours that they did play. If you think 2015, we got steamrolled for, what was it, 60. 2013, England won in a tight test. And so they've swapped out Edgbaston as the first test in the last couple of Ashes tours. That's proved a bad choice because Australia's been 1-0 up.
1: Yep.
0: And so whether that's strategic or not, you can only imagine that that was part of the thinking. And then the only kind of call out is, you know, the Rose Bowl over Old Trafford, for instance.

They've got multiple grounds, but the history of Old Trafford probably for me is a better Ashes venue than the Rose Bowl.

0: currently planning, but I would certainly be open to it for consideration. That was the quote. And then from there, you can imagine the articles that have stemmed from that. So I don't think we should expect that that's going to happen anytime soon, Teddy, but he was asked a direct question about it and essentially said, look, I'm not ruling anything in or anything out.
1: Pretty measured response. The first thing that comes to mind is I think the most likely Australia versus England test match is when the World Test Championship gets moved to India and England actually qualifies. So maybe in the year 2056, we may see a test match between Australia and England in India.
0: Maybe.
1: If those two stars align.
0: Might only be three nations playing test cricket by then.
1: Dreaming ahead the tri-series and everyone just turns up in India and the tri-series, the last remaining three test-playing nations, they play test series in England, India and Australia and all three.
0: Yeah. I love that he said it's certainly open for consideration. Basically, means, hey, it's not part of our plans, but if anyone from India is listening and they got a huge, big, fat check, we're open to it. We can make it work, I think, on that front. The other story that's not a story is the Australia Day scheduling, right? So January 26, Cricket Australia haven't played a game on this date previously. All of a sudden, BBL fixture comes out, bang, 26th of January, there's going to be the BBL final. And I think most people looked at it and went, okay, cool. Like there's a public holiday, and there's cricket on, we'll watch the final and so on and so forth. But that didn't satisfy the cultural wars. And so as a result, then it comes out as, can you believe it? They're not playing the national anthem before the Big Bash final or whatever. Since when did we ever play the national anthem before any of our BBL games, period? I can't remember however many years into the competition. I don't think anybody has walked away from a final going, you know what, that was great and everything, but would have been better if we played the national anthem beforehand. And then because of that, Angus Taylor's responding to it. And I thought all of a sudden Cricket Australia have this huge storm on their hands to essentially about an anthem that has never, ever been part of white ball limited overs cricket or whatever it turns it to be. And just because it's back on the day, which is what people called for, by the way, it was, woke Cricket Australia and everything else, you know, they should play on the public holiday. There's a game on the public holiday and now it's not enough. What next, Teddy? They've got to wrap themselves in the Australian flag or whatever as they run out onto the ground. Like it's really
1: can't keep everyone happy.
0: Amazing.
1: I mean, I'm a believer that cricket should be played on the public holiday, and I think it's awesome. And from there, I think
0: that's what they're doing.
1: It is a sensitive topic that needs to be trodden lightly across. But I mean, this, as you've just pointed out, I'm sure the national anthem hasn't been played at any other Big Bash final, and so can we just play on? I think it was probably in that regards a pretty easy decision to put a Big Bash game on, as opposed to, you know, if Australia plays India on the, and they obviously share national days, then you do have to play the national anthem, and then people are up in arms. And so maybe this is the perfect day for the Big Bash final moving forward, because it kind of appeases all parties.
0: Well, I thought we were appeased. It felt like there was no tension point. I didn't hear one dissenting voice. No one came out and said, right, if it's on the 26th, I'm not playing in the game. I didn't hear any of that. And then it was like, right, where's the argument? Where's the debate that we can fire up talkback radio? It's the national anthem that's no one ever had an issue with it not being played before the final, before now. All right, now that I'll just help myself off the soapbox and back down here. The World Test Championship final is going back to the Oval in 2027. So England have the hosting rights, of course, for the next 3 years. This is basically due to the fact that Lords has had the unsatisfactory pitch rating against New Zealand. And in their own words, the MCC describing it as an underperforming strip for a period of time. So as a result, the Oval is going to host an Ashes Test and the WTC final in 2027. Lords will still be hosting two test matches. They get the one-off test against Bangladesh, and of course they get the second test, as is customary, of the Ashes. What do you make of this? Back to the Oval.
1: It's a far better cricket wicket. And if you look at the last two finals, so the Oval, Australia versus India, and the quality of cricket that produced compared to the turgid wicket that Lords rolled out, and I think they have issues with that square. We've kind of seen it time and time again. They're almost going through what the SCG went through a couple of years ago. It's almost time to kind of dig it up or understand what's going on, because they need to do something differently. So I'm in favour of this. I know the history of Lords and the allure of that to host the World Championship final, but ultimately we just want

0: best venue to produce the best outcome. And I think the Oval provides that.
1: The latest on
0: our... Do you agree with that?
1: Yep. I think
0: it's
1: you're right.
0: It's easier to take the opposite side to that and say, oh, it has to be at Lord's. It's the home of cricket. Should be the home of the final, et cetera, et cetera.
1: Yep. I hope they are doing something about it, though. I can only assume that they are based off those comments, but hopefully it just doesn't get moved there and they go, oh, it's not the best wicket and we never address it or do anything about it.
0: There was some talk of it going to Southampton. And now that, I mean, that is when I start kicking and screaming. That's ridiculous.
1: England, our friends over at the ECB, of course. Justin Langer, as we sat here this time last week, was the raging favourite. Guess what? Justin Langer's out of the race. Apparently he's not being considered for the head coaching position at of the England Test team. They do have a series starting on August the 19th, which is just over 3 weeks away, against Pakistan. So they hope that they've appointed a Test coach by then. Former Test players Jonathan Trott and Richard Dawson are now the new front runners, and even Tom Moody's name was brought up at one particular stage. Apparently his name was considered last time around, but it feels like that the two former English cricketers are the new favourites, Teddy, in the race for the head coaching position.
0: Yeah, not surprising where this is going to land. And my gut says that Trott's going to be the coach.
1: Okay.
0: And for all the reasons that we talked about last week with Dawson, who from all reports is an excellent coach, I've experienced myself, excellent coach. But, you know, how that would work with McCullum, not so sure. So we'll see. I can't see Tom Moody doing the job. I think that would, whether they're just plucking international names to show that they're running a process of sorts.
1: And on the captain, looks like, again, according to the reports, that Joe Root is going to take on or continue in the role, basically, as the test captain. He obviously filled in for Ben Stokes in the third test of the series against New Zealand. Reports he'll lead the team until at least the end of the Ashes series in 2027, until a long-term option is found. Harry Brook reportedly not under consideration. The former vice-captain, Ollie Pope, obviously lost his place in the team. So Joe Root, 64 times he led the team between 2016 and 2022. He's got a record of 27, 27 and 11 draws, which to me makes that about dead even. And Nick Miller from The Athletic wrote that he is the only adult left standing, Joe Root. I think you said this was the favoured way, Teddy.
0: Are you going to wind the clock back 4 weeks when you asked me the question or not? Yeah. You're just going to ignore that.
1: No, I'm happy to have credit where it's due. I just said it was the favoured way, as you touched on.
0: Oh, by me. Sorry, yeah. I thought you meant the favoured way. By the other pundits.
1: Yep.
0: Well, and you laughed at me and said Harry Brock's the future and Joe Root had his time.
1: I'd like to
0: no
1: find
0: way
1: that audio.
0: Joe Root can do it.
1: I'd like to think if it wasn't him, like who would it possibly be?
0: Oh, now welcome. Welcome to the bandwagon.
1: When did I say it was Harry Brook? I'm happy to go back and check that.
0: Oh, we might need to check the tapes.
1: Yeah. You've picked the conventional wisdom view and then you're acting like it was the hottest take in the world. And it's like, it's unbelievable. I called it. It was Joe Root.
0: There we go.
1: Anything to add further on that?
0: No. Nothing further to add. Yeah. I mean, that firms for, I think, the Jonathan Trott, Joe Root. You know, we're back to the future a little bit with that in terms of the style of cricket that they'll play, the discipline that they'll show. And it's all under the guise of a Ben Stokes comeback.
1: Yeah, well, that you did call.
0: You're on that bandwagon too now.
1: No, that you did call. I'm with you on that front.
0: I don't know. We'll see where it goes. While we're on the UK, is the 100 on the docket list at all?
1: It is. I've got it down.
0: Okay. 100.
1: Thoughts?
0: Well, I haven't watched any, but I've seen some headlines around attendance being down up to 20% on the corresponding fixture. Prices have gone up under private ownership. The usual stories, and maybe people are voting with their feet. I think we can only really determine the success of this season by the end of the season, not the little data points that we have. But having said that, it's a three-week season. So, you know, effectively a third of the way through, you get a sense that people, that being the fans, and sport is built on fandom, aren't that thrilled.
1: As I like to say, research is not just a suburb in Melbourne. So I've been messaging a few of my English friends to essentially try and get a little sense of what's been happening over there. One of the messages I got back, which basically read, crowds slightly down on last year. Did have a sold-out crowd in Cardiff for a game a couple of nights ago. Quality of lineups much higher.
0: Yes, I agree with that. Quality of player is up.
1: Extra overseas per team. Very few international clashes at the moment with the schedule. Mistake from the mega auction. Lack of local flavour in teams. So essentially players playing in all different markets, but Adil Rashid, for example, playing for the away team at Headingley earlier in the week. So that was another observation which came
0: through. Welcome to franchise, pure franchise cricket, folks, where Liam Dawson doesn't play for the Southern, whatever they're called, from, you know, like it is very much an open market. It is an open market. Yeah. And so that if you're after the local flavour and the local player, it is a lucky dip.
1: Yep.
0: Really. And we've seen that in the IPL.
1: Of course.
0: Virat Kohli doesn't play for Delhi.
1: Never has. And the competitions are gone just fine.
0: Yeah. No, I'm in agreement. Like you're either buying into the franchise flavour, which is open market, best players.
1: Yep.
0: And then you got to find a way to kind of support a team. You don't. And I mean, in many respects, that's why every time we talk about the IPL, we talk about players. We don't talk about teams.
1: Just before you come out with any other hot takes, Teddy, I just want to declare that I also think Virat Kohli's the greatest white ball batsman we've ever seen. So I don't want you to come forward and sort of throw that out there as if it's something else we haven't heard before. So I am on board that before you say that next week, and I'd have to just fall over myself. The BBL, a little closer to home. So Ash Gardner is going to continue as the captain of the Sydney Sixers. So we saw Rachel Haynes, who's the Sixers GM, say absolutely, she'll continue as captain. Each year we make a recommendation to our board around our leaders. She certainly did a fantastic job last year, and we'll be making that recommendation to our board that she continues. So that's the latest on that front from the WBBL programmer, who also have a new coach. Now, the reason for that is Matthew Mott, who was the Sydney Sixers women's coach, is now coaching the men's team. So transitions across there. I think if you listen to Ed Cowan talk about this a few weeks ago, that there were clues, as they say, that this might have been on the horizon.
0: the retrospective breadcrumbs, you reckon?
1: I wasn't shocked when that came through. And by the way, I'm pleased that that the new WBBL coach, a guy by the name of Peter Clark. So for people that aren't familiar with Peter's work, this is a guy that I think he coached for like a decade, University of Queensland in first grade cricket. He is also the New South Wales Breakers coach. Obviously, they had great success last year, not the ultimate success. But the most interesting part I find about his resume is the 8 years that he spent as the psychologist for the Australian women's team before really he transitioned into full-time coaching. So cool resume to a guy that's been around high-performing cricket programs for a long period of time, and now he coaches in the WBBL.
0: Yeah, and doing both. So for clarity, Breakers and Sixers. And, you know, when he went through the process of the Breakers coaching interviews, you know, a lot of the stars of Australian cricket who, you know, worked with him in the Australian women's team were just absolutely rapt, because the problem with psychologists is they've had no experience in the sport that you're talking about. And so there are a couple of exceptions, and Peter is one of them, in that has played cricket, understands cricket, and he's a psychologist. Mm. And so he's quasi-batting coach, quasi, you know, this is with the Australian team, throwing balls. And when you're in the weeds with the player, you can get great outcomes, as opposed to the clinical psychologist, go talk to this person over here and you're in a white room, you know, trying to explain the game and the nuances, because they might work across sports. So to have the domain expertise and the mental skills is a really rare skill to have.
1: Yeah.
0: And the same could be said, you know, when I was in the test team, Michael Lloyd was around the team. And so, like Peter, club cricketer, knew the game and could get great outcomes, because understandably could have empathy for the role that you were playing. And so when you get these types, and they're rare, they can be wonderful coaches, and whether they become head coaches or not, but just to have them around the team is awesome. And he did a phenomenal job with the Breakers last year. They obviously fell over at the last hurdle, but were the dominant team of the season. And so he's taken the program, which was strong, to new heights.
1: It's awesome. It's a fascinating moment in time too about, you know, what it could look like going forward, as you said, and it's sort of rather than just absolute expertise when it comes to, and you will have other coaches, and I'm sure Peter will have other coaches there that will support him in various areas, but to have a head coach that's so skilled in that particular area, the way things are going in pro sport is, it's a fascinating, as I said, moment to see whether that carries on in other sports or whether it becomes a trend, is what I'm trying to get to. ABC Cricket Podcast at abc.net.au is the email address. A shout out firstly to everyone that gets in touch with us. We got a boatload of emails. I think we're a little surprised just how many we're getting. So appreciate that. Chris, Raymond, Tom, Joe, Oscar, Alistair, Hugh, well, all these different messages that we've had on a heap of different things. We can't get to absolutely everything, but love your passion and I appreciate all the emails that we get. Keep trying, keep sending some stuff through and we'll get to them as we work our way through the backlog. Roger, with the retirement of Stokes, I was thinking about who is the best all-rounder captain. Imran Khan, Kapil Dev, Sean Pollock, a few that stand out. Richie Benno ranks up there.
0: I don't know. Hard to look past Imran Khan. Was Sean Pollock an all-rounder or was he a bowler who batted well? This is the terminal debate is around all-rounders versus highly skilled cricketers who can do more than one skill but obviously have a dominant skill. Mm. What do you think Ben Stokes' dominant skill was?
1: He's batting.
0: Interesting.
1: Yeah, you don't think so? Like when you're in 30 years' time, someone says to you, hey, Ed, what was Ben Stokes like? You'll say, yeah, he bowled wholeheartedly and charged down. He's still a batsman, isn't he? His more memorable moments will come with the bat.
0: I think you're right. And maybe you weight them. I'm probably 60-40 that way.
1: Mm.
0: And Sean Pollock, I was probably 70-30. And Steve Waugh was probably 85 batting, 15 bowling. So this is a tricky question. Yeah.
1: We mentioned Sir Garfield Sobers as part of that. He captained the West Indies on 39 occasions. I just looked it up. So it feels like whenever the question's cricket,
0: takes the cake.
1: Yeah. If the question's cricket, the answer's Sobers. And it feels like, particularly in the all-round stakes, it's going to be hard to beat. All right, Adam, I've always been impressed by the support of Cricket Australia and Vic Cricket for women's cricket and into girls' junior pathways. It's meant I've always purchased a WBBL BBL membership for my daughter. However, when the invoice arrived this week, I'm wondering what is the point? Am I being churlish not signing her up again? From Adam.
0: I think that's a comment dressed up as a question, isn't it?
1: Well, this opinion for you. Is he being churlish?
0: I don't think he's being churlish. I think he's being reasonable to understand that the rug has been pulled out of his fandom.
1: Yeah.
0: So I view it as comment rather than question because it's easier for him to describe my emotion rather than me describe it.
1: Should also be a bit of an insight for Cricket Victoria that's an email we get from Adam. I wonder how many people feel that way about exactly what's happened.
0: Yeah.
1: From Amon, after India's disappointing T20 games in England and Ireland, do you think the BCCI's long-standing policy of preventing contracted Indian players participating in overseas T20 leagues is proving counterintuitive? This is an interesting point, given the fact that, their guys, apart from international cricket, do not play T20 cricket anywhere apart from on home soil.
0: Yeah, I think the balance of the player development over the dollars, I know which wins out in the BCCI's mind there. So I think it's a valid point that he raises. Without doubt. And increasingly, though, World Cups are going to be played in the Southern Asia, occasionally around the world. And so what's the cost-benefit analysis on this? I think the benefit to the BCCI far outweigh the costs.
1: Hmm. If you said to the BCCI, you can't win a global title in 20 years, but the IPL keeps going up and to the right, what do you reckon they'd take?
0: I think that. Great question.
1: You could argue it's already cricket's number one product, the IPL, and
0: it's not going to be overtaken.
1: It's not going anywhere.
0: And so maybe the from a jingoistic point of view, probably the 20-year drought on world trophies.
1: Yeah, and keeps your product going strong. I think the preference is clearly to maintain their asset is what they got, which I could understand. Yeah.
0: So you're taking the other side. I'm saying.

0: saying that they would.
1: They would happily fold, or that they would happily for the IPL to go backwards if it meant they could have success on the global stage. Is that what you're saying?
0: I think so.
1: This is the point we're at. It's a weird hypothetical. It wasn't framed the way I probably could have done better there. From Jamie, 2 weeks ago, idea to help overrates in Test cricket introduced a T20 style fielding restrictions towards the end of the day. It would help keep the crowds around too. Jamie also has an idea to send the two state teams to the US to play a shield game there. What would be the benefit of having a shield game in the US? Does anyone in America want to see that? People in Australia don't want to see
0: sidebar,
1: that.
0: They still reckon the Australia A tour to Los Angeles to play India A was the greatest cricket tour they've ever played. The wickets were diabolical. I mean, this is way back in the day, late 90s. Wickets were diabolical. More fun was had on those tours than every other tour put together.
1: What do you reckon about fielding restrictions late in the day in Test cricket?
0: What does that mean? More people around the bat? Well, I'm unsure what fielding restrictions.
1: Well, basically more in the ring, I think, less on the boundary.
0: Yeah, but no, there aren't that many people around the boundary anyway.
1: I was going to say it's a tough sell. And imagine the traditionalists when that comes in. Kerry says, what happened to the Alan Border medal this year? It's late July.
0: The actual medal or the function?
1: Well, the function's unfortunately, yeah, gone the way of the dodo.
0: Yeah, and the reason the function kind of, you know, got scrapped, aside from the cost, is, you know, increasingly between the IPL and the international season effectively finishes, you know, after the Sydney Test. You can't imagine that ODI cricket's going to take place in January. And so players are everywhere, and so it's not much of a function without the players. This particular year, maybe you know more, I think they awarded the Belinda Clark medal.
1: Yeah.
0: They awarded all the other players of the year, but the Alan Border medal has been held over to August, maybe?
1: Right.
0: From memory.
1: So Sutherland won the Clark medal, didn't she?
0: Yeah, that's right. And so why they did that, I think it came down to player availability more broadly, as in no one could come because both the women and the men were playing.
1: Gee, you got a good memory. Yeah, I must admit, if they'd awarded it, I wouldn't have even, to be honest, remembered. And this is... It
0: shows you how much...
1: Correct.
0: It's like how much it's in the psychology. Yeah, can you name the last five AB medalists?
1: No. And this is...
0: Can you name the last five Brownlow medalists?
1: Correct. Absolutely.
0: Okay, go for it. Just quickly on the spot.
1: So last year was Rao, then it was Cripps, then it was Neil, then it was Cripps again, then it was Neil again.
0: There you go.
1: Yeah.
0: So honestly, you've only got 11 players to choose from. And so, you know, with the Australian team more broadly, Mitch Marsh, because he made a great speech. But I think that was 2 years ago now. Who won it last year? Travis Head, probably. Now I'm scratching my head before Mitch Marsh. Like, maybe it was Cummins, maybe it was Head, maybe it was Khawaja. Don't know. I mean, and it's hard to follow across formats. It's just, it was cricket trying to be AFL. And it doesn't work.
1: Yep. Shout out to Ollie Wines, who I missed. I just looked it up. He actually won in 2021. Neil won 2020.
0: Ooh, and he's
1: a nice guy. He'll forgive me. Don't worry about that. Back to the emails. Kellen from WA, who's in Paris. Can Ed explain why England can't find a spinner through the county system? It feels like since Swan, there's been nothing.
0: There has been nothing. And that's not to say, one thing we know is spinners bloom late. And so maybe Bashir is going to be a great test spinner. As a reminder, he's effectively taken as many test wickets as Jofra Archer in effectively the same amount of tests. And so it's kind of hard to put your finger on him specifically and say he's going to be it or not it. But if you look back over the last 15 years, they haven't really produced a world-class spinner. So what goes into that? Well, more broadly, there's a trend in cricket that white ball skills are diverging so far away from red ball skills. And so there's an incentive for young players to maximize their white ball opportunities. And that is to the detriment of your skill set. And secondly is, you know, county cricket earlier in the year before the 100 kicks in or the T20, you know, the white ball in the middle of the year, you don't want to be bowling spin in April in Nottingham, let me tell you.
1: Yep.
0: So there's probably only two, not even 2 months at the end of the year. There's six weeks at the end of the year, and 3 weeks before the white ball kicks off, when

0: spinners become effective. And so they just don't do the bowling. And so what do they try and do? They try and learn how to dart the ball in and maximise contracts. And there's no incentive. And you could say the same a little bit has impacted Australia.
1: 100%. And then once every
0: I don't think it's unique to England.
1: And then once every 4 years, we're looking in the cupboard going, where's all our spinning options to take to India?
0: Yeah. At least I think we've done a better job in bringing some spinners through and the encouragement, whether it's Rocchioli or Kuhneman, Swepson.
1: Yeah.
0: So.
1: But we are.
0: Yeah. We also have a concentrated talent base. We've got six teams.
1: Yeah.
0: So it's easy to do that. So, I mean, it's interesting, but I don't think England are necessarily flying solo here.
1: Yeah. And I think this coaching group in particular has done a pretty good job at keeping in mind the India tour coming up and every opportunity they get to try and blood some of these guys, so it's not so sudden every 4 years that all of a sudden that becomes our focus, because history tells you it's a really tough place for Australian teams to go and win. So if this generation, for all they've achieved, a part of that, that is something they haven't done, and it's something that very few teams in history can say that they have achieved to win a test series there. So, all of that. That's it. Richard says, you guys miss shouting out Moses Enriquez, 21-year career, great contributor and leader for New South Wales and Australian cricket. I thought we mentioned he was going to go play for Portugal and the T20s coming up, but hats off to Moses Enriquez.
0: I was lucky enough to speak at the Steve Waugh Medal when he was a triple centurion, so 100 first-class games for New South Wales, 100 one-day games and 100 T20 games, which that a phenomenal achievement.
1: Mm.
0: One of my great friends, a phenomenal cricketer. Could he have had a better international career? Perhaps, but there was a bloke called Shane Watson that kind of was in his way. Again, when we're talking about all-rounders, dominant skills, his body probably let him down at times with the ball, but a phenomenal captain, great leader, great human. Domestic cricket's worse off for him not playing anymore.
1: Hear, hear. Absolutely. Teddy, appreciate the hit out. We got more emails we'll get to next week, I promise. Keep them coming through. We'll pick out the best ones and we'll read them out and have a conversation around them. If you've got an interesting debate point for us, the email address is also in the show notes. Have a good week, Teddy. Chat to you next.
0: Thanks, Corb.

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0: ABC News. Hello, I'm William Howard Evans. Police in South Australia have suspended the search for a missing three-month-old baby, believed to have been murdered by his mother in the state's southeast. The boy has been missing since Monday, the day his mother and toddler sister were found dead in the water near Port Macdonald in what police are treating as a murder-suicide. Police say the infant could not have survived, either on land or in the water, and weather conditions have reduced the likelihood of finding the baby's body. Police have also confirmed the 36-year-old mother, Helena Wright, attended a police station the day before her death. In a statement, they confirmed Ms. Wright had attended the local police station on Sunday and that police conducted a welfare check the following day. If you or someone you know needs someone to talk to, please contact Lifeline on 13 11 14 or 1800 RESPECT. That's 1800 737 732. South Australian farmers are on high alert as concerns grow over the spread of bird flu in the state. Federal authorities say local transmission of the H5 strain of bird flu has occurred between a number of greater crested terns in South Australia. It's the first time the virus has spread between animals within Australia. Egg farmer Claire Fuller says strict biosecurity measures are being enforced at her property to protect the flock.
1: We only have a few people that collect eggs every day. We only have one vehicle that is allowed into the paddocks with the hens. And also for the hens themselves, they're only accessing water through the drippers system that they have. So there's just tiny little drippers that they can touch with their beak.
0: Rescuers in Japan are in a race against time, with at least 13 people confirmed dead in an earthquake that struck the country's southwest yesterday. North Asia correspondent Natalie Whiting has more from the city of Kumamoto.
2: We've seen several earthquakes and aftershocks that have happened since then. There's been widespread damage. We've seen houses brought down, roads broken, bridge down, a train derailed. We've got at least 9,000 people who've sought refuge at evacuation centres. Initially, there were around 48,000 people caught without power. As I say, it's really still an intensive effort. We still don't know the number of people injured, but it is certainly dozens. Hospitals have reported 50 to 80 people. And as I say, it's still very much an unfolding situation.
0: Former Victorian Premier Daniel Andrews has paid tribute to his successor Jacinta Allen in a rare public statement while throwing his support behind new Premier Ben Carroll. Rosie Barnett reports.
3: While Ben Carroll may have begun his first speech as Premier trying to distance himself from Daniel Andrews, the latter has today bridged that gap. In a public show of support, the former Premier called Carroll a great campaigner who he believed could win the upcoming election. Andrews also bid farewell to Jacinta Allen, saying for nearly three decades she has been a champion for Bendigo, for workers, for women, for the future of Victoria. Both Andrews and Allen are members of Labor's Socialist Left faction, while Carroll comes from the right of the party.
0: Jordan's military says the country's air defences have intercepted and destroyed five missiles launched from Iran. Chelsea Hetherington has the latest.
4: The statement comes after the US military said it had knocked down an Iranian missile barrage launched against American forces in the Middle East, shattering a brief pause in fighting. The US says it also worked with Saudi Arabia's forces to strike sites in Iraq that Tehran-backed militias have used to launch attacks in recent days. The crossfire comes after a lull in hostilities between the US and Iran, which was designed to bring negotiators back to the table. Access and control of the Strait of Hormuz remains a key sticking point in talks, which Tehran has denied are even happening.
0: And in sport, teenage Australian tennis player Cruz Hewitt looks set for a big jump in the men's world rankings after his first tour win at Washington DC's Open. After warming up with Father Leighton, the 17-year-old Hewitt defeated top 100 player Marcos Giron 6-3, 6-4 to advance to the round of 16. The Australian became the fourth man born in 2008 or later to win a tour-level match. Hewitt will face either compatriot Alex de Minaur or Greece's Stefanos Tsitsipas in the next round. And St Kilda coach AFL coach Ross Lyon believes Max King can guess past his injury woes following a season-ending injury.
5: What's really in the food we're eating?
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5: A major Australian food investigation yields shocking results. Duped, a two-part special from Four Corners, continues Monday night on ABC TV and ABC iView.
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7: Malo Lele and welcome to Fresh Off the Field, the sporting pulse of the Pacific. My name is Sam Wykes and this week's show is a special one. The Commonwealth Games are here in Glasgow, playing host to some of the Pacific's biggest sporting stars. And over the next few weeks, we'll bring you all the latest updates from Scotland. So let's not waste any time and get to what's coming up on our show. And I know we will be talking about the Comm Games, but we also have Jeff Miller, CEO of the Fijian Drua, on to talk about the massive game between the Fijian Drua women's playing against the Waratahs in the Super Rugby Women's Grand Final.
8: The opportunity to show and to play here in Fiji, again, you can't be what you can't see. So we've got a lot of school kids, school girls coming to games as well, and I'm sure that that's going to filter through and motivate so many of the school children in Fiji to become, you know, women rugby players as well.
7: You'll also meet Jackie Trevitz, PNG athlete turned para athletics coach.
9: Because I have this passion of watching something grow, and when I saw that para sport wasn't really inclusive, that was how I developed that passion to working with people with impairment.
7: You'll also meet Sitiveni, Fiji's lone para athlete.
10: It's crazy. Like, firstly, my first training is just learn how to touch a disc and like manage how to throw it, and getting on, starting with just a little bit of meter, not getting the right skills. But coming to training every day, sometimes I don't come to training with a bit challenging coming back from the village. So I manage. I never give up on myself because I know it will be a biggest moment for myself this event.
7: And we'll also talk through the massive news in the worlds of rugby league, soccer, powerlifting, basketball, and much, much more. And to do all of that, I do need a fair bit of help. And every week I'm joined by two co-hosts from across the Pacific to chat sport in the region. But this week, they're not in the Pacific. We have Jamie Huddle and Tona Basialo all the way in Scotland joining us because they are there for the Commonwealth Games. Ladies, thank you for joining us.
11: Hello, Geta. Good night, through all the way from Glasgow. I'm so excited to bring you guys updates for the Comm Games.
7: And joining her over there in Glasgow is Tona Basialo. Bula.
12: Bula Vinaka Sam. Great to be back on the show.
7: Lucky you, both of you actually, been over there in Scotland. Firstly, how was the flight?
12: Oof.
7: Long one?
12: It was a long flight, yeah.
7: How many hours are we talking?
11: Over 24 hours, but this is probably my second trip to the UK, so I got used to it. I'm not sure about Tona, though.
7: Tona?
12: First time here. Oh, man, that flight was crazy. It was never ending.
7: How many movies or series did you get through?
12: I was just listening to music throughout the flight. Not really a movie girl.
7: Okay. Well, you should have said you would have been listening to Nijan Footy or Fresh Off the Field, some of the old episodes. You had plenty of time to kill there. But no, it is great to have you both on a very special occasion with the Commonwealth Games being held in Scotland. And we will talk about that in the show. So let's get to it now.
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7: All right, we're going to start with the big bowl because the big bowl is where we come together, take a seat on the mat and chat the biggest sports stories from across the Pacific. So sit back and fill your cup up as myself, Jamie and Tona run through the must-know news across the region.
6: The big bowl.
7: All right, Jamie, we're going to start with you. Big bowl. There's a big one in PNG at the moment, and it's not to do with the Commonwealth Games, but again, the heart of PNG being rugby league. What have you got for us here?
11: Honestly, it sucks that I'm here and my favourite NRL player just showed up in Papua New Guinea. So obviously, former Sydney Roosters star Joseph Manu is already in Papua New Guinea. I'm not sure how many days he's going to be there, but he is now on the radar for the PNG Chiefs with 2 years to prepare for the country's the team's NRL debut. Now, he is obviously a New Zealand international, having 17 caps. And this been spotted in PNG. He's definitely in a recruitment target because of the Chiefs' ongoing talks and potential signings. Now, Manu, who made the switch up to go play rugby union in Japan and now in France top 14, recently arrived in PNG showing potential interest to return to NRL. And according to PNG Chiefs general manager Michael Chalmers, upon arrival in Port Moresby, Manu and his family were there to spend a few days visiting the Chiefs facilities and also consider a potential deal to play in the next 2 years. Manu's contract with the French top 14 side Racing 92 expires in May next year. But as a player outside of NRL, he can sign with the Chiefs immediately. So he sidesteps the November 1 negotiation window that applies to all the players that are still under NRL contract. Now, if he signs with the Chiefs, he will surely join Sydney Roosters teammate Connor Watson. Apart from Jerome Luai, our very own Lumi Prince, Alex Johnston, as well as Matty Lees from the Super Rugby team, Super League team, St. Helens. Now, the William Peters coach side also signed London Broncos PNG talents Gairo Voro Moria Moria and Finley Glare as the club's inaugural development players ahead of its entry. So I'm really excited, and I am hoping to hear that Joey Manu has signed, because honestly, I am switching my team from Roosters back to the PNG Chiefs, all because of my favorite player.
7: Awesome. So I didn't realize you're a Roosters supporter, because we always talk about rugby union with you, but someone like Joey Manu, you know, what type of, I guess, strengths would he bring to the PNG side?
11: I guess the explosiveness when he plays in the center, I believe. That, you know, we have a lot of big players that can play props and second rows and all that, but when you look at people like Joey Manu playing in the centers, I see him playing in the centres of the wing, and he will do really great if he signs for the Chiefs.
7: I'm with you on that one, and if the rumours are true around Zach Lomax going there as well, you could sort of picture how they want to play the PNG Chiefs. You know, if you've got them on one side edge, you've got Jerome Lua roaming freely, and you've got Guy Alvoro and those type of players. Connor Watson, you know, is a really good decision maker. You know, there's plenty of things to like about how the roster is building for the PNG Chiefs. We had Joe Grimer on Nijan Footy on Monday, and he was talking about, you know, the excitement around the pathway systems that they're building. So there are a lot of good things ahead for the PNG Chiefs. If they do get Joey Manu, who would be the next person you'd like to see sign for the PNG Chiefs?
11: Apart from the rumours for Zach Lomax, I would love to see or hear, you know, Stephen Crichton is one of my top picks in the NRL. I just think he's a really good player.
7: Well, he's
11: player.
7: Just extended with the Bulldogs, so you can't have him. There's a few off contract. Well, I guess if you're looking at the Panthers stock, there is Nathan Cleary as well.
11: You mean if Nathan Cleary signs, it will put justice, give justice to the PNG team, obviously because of Mary Fowler having a Papua New Guinean mom. So everyone's like, they'll be so happy to see Nathan Cleary if he signs with the Chiefs.
7: Just hypothetically, if he signed with the Chiefs, what would be the next day like in PNG, do you think? For the people of PNG, if Nathan Cleary put pen to paper, what would that do to PNG?
11: You know, in PNG, the top-pissing version of an in-law is we call it Tambu. So Everyone has already labeled him as Tambuman, or known as, in English, brother-in-law. So he'll be known to everyone as Tambuman.
7: As Tambuman. I love that. Yes. Yeah, Nathan Cleary will be Tambuman, the brother-in-law. How good's that? How good's that? Well, let's see if Joey Manu puts pen to paper, as well as some other amazing players for the PNG Chiefs, because they are building nicely. So we'll watch this space and see how it all unfolds. But let's shift over to you now. Tina, there is a bit of royalty at the Commonwealth Games.
12: Yes, there is, Sam. And tomorrow I will be seeing them for the first time face-to-face because King Charles III and Queen Camilla will officially be opening the Glasgow 2026 Commonwealth Games, which is tomorrow, and it's going to be held at the Hydro. So basically, you know, this is the first Commonwealth Games of King Charles' reign. And it also makes it like a landmark moment for the movement. The king will read the message that was placed inside the king's baton back in March 2025, officially declaring the games open. The baton really actually has traveled for about 500 days and across all 74 Commonwealth nations and territories, and that is

0: actually the longest relay in the Commonwealth Games history. So I am excited to see him tomorrow. Hopefully snap a selfie, because this is probably going to be the only time I get to meet him.
1: Oh, so you actually get to
0: see him.
1: Are you going to see him, or do you get to shake hands, or is it from a distance?
0: Hopefully. Yeah, we're probably going to be like at the podium. I think it's going to be like a very strict movement.
1: So does your media pass get you any access to a potential interview, just a 30-second one, just so we can chuck on fresh off the field next week?
0: Yes. So if I get it, I'll definitely send it across to you. Thanks for reminding me. I was supposed to.
1: Yes, make sure the phone's ready. Hey, King Charles, please. We have a massive audience in the Pacific, and you will boost our ratings, no doubt. They're king over there. But in terms of the other hype around the Commonwealth Games, you know, Team Fiji, how are they shaping?
0: Oh, they're good. So Team Fiji is coming in with the most number of athletes from the Pacific region. And today is Tuesday. So we got the last wave of athletes coming in tomorrow, and that's the athletics team. But apart from that, Jamie and I earlier today went to see the basketball guys, the 3x3 basketball Team Fiji. And everybody is excited. Majority of Team Fiji will be making their Commonwealth Games debut. So I'm really excited to see them go out and do what they do best.
1: Yeah, 3-on-3 basketball, one of the new sports, I believe, at the Commonwealth Games, which is unreal. I think it's one of the most entertaining sports since traveling around and looking at the mini Pacific Games and the Pacific Games. It's a unbelievable sport to watch. Who would be the favourites in the 3-on-3 basketball in the Commonwealth Games? Because I know Fiji does pretty well when it comes to the Pacific Games, but who do you reckon would be a challenge for our Pacific Island teams?
0: I haven't seen how the other teams played, but I'm definitely looking forward to Cayman Islands.
1: The Cayman Islands?
0: Yeah.
1: Are they there in the three by three?
0: Yeah, 3x3. So the Fiji women's, their first
1: match is
0: against Cayman Islands.
1: Okay, oh, nice. I didn't know that they were there. Perfect. That would be a good one to watch. And in terms of the other sports where you believe Fiji would do well, which ones should we be looking out for?
0: Weightlifting, boxing.
1: Weightlifting and boxing.
0: Yep. Potential medals in those two sports.
1: Nice. Jamie, what about PNG?
2: Oh, definitely weightlifting. We've medaled year in, year out at the Kong Games, so I trust our four weightlifters will do well, the Toa and Baru siblings.
1: Perfect. Look, that's us for the big bowl for now. I'm sure we're going to refill it next week and recap on all the amazing news that's going to come from the Commonwealth Games. But thank you so much, lady, for your amazing work and making time for us. But we're going to get over to our first interview.
3: 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Pulse of the Pacific, ABC Radio Australia.
1: Yes, Jamie, we're going to start with you. And I know you had a chat with para-athletics coach Jackie Trevitz. Before we get into the actual chat, you know, when you think about some of the amazing work that she's done, like how is she leading into the Comm Games and just being ready for this one?
2: Yeah, look, since transitioning from code as a PNG hammer thrower, she's found that interest to help build a para sport in Papua New Guinea. It wasn't that common until we started to see a lot of change. And for her to take that role as a para athletics coach, she's helped a lot of para athletes realize that they have that potential to represent at the biggest level. Now, this is the two para athletes that she brought over to compete in the Comm Games. I think one of them, it's his first time, and the other one, she's making her return after 16 years. So I would say through her coaching and involvement in this sport, it has allowed her to take her para athletes not just to the Comm Games, but the Paralympics as well. She's managed to take athletes throughout through big competitions. So I just love seeing how she gets involved with inclusive sport. And I wish her all the best at the Commonwealth Games. So to start off with the interview, I asked her how the preparations went for her team, especially during the GAPS camp, which is the Get Adjust, Prepare and Sustain, also known as GAPS, at the University of West Scotland in Ayr.
1: All right, let's get into this chat with Jackie.
4: Firstly, I, as a coach, I'm really proud of the two athletes for the effort they've put into where they are now. So at these games, at these games, we are looking forward to giving our best, especially, the two athletes are really looking forward to giving their best and enjoying the game's experience as well as taking the positives out of it. So from these games, I believe the athletes are looking forward to going out and giving their best.
2: Now, just for those who are listening out there, can you give the full names of your athletes and the event that they'll be participating in Glasgow?
4: So we have Jerome Bunge, F57, seated short put. He'll be taking part in the open men seated short put. And Regina Edward, F42, taking part in the women's ambulant discus.
2: Now, for you as a para coach, what really inspired you to help make para sport more inclusive in Papua New Guinea and taking athletes to big competitions like the Commonwealth Games?
4: All right, so I think the inspiration came from when I was competing as an athlete. I didn't really see that exposure. There wasn't nothing much about para sports. And when I looked at it, I thought that it was something that I found interesting doing, because I have this passion of watching something grow. And when I saw that para sport wasn't really inclusive, that was how I developed that passion to working with people with impairment. And yeah, so that was my passion, to see something that's not really been promoted. So I use my platform as an athlete and transitioned into coaching to be the voice for persons with disability.
2: So you arrived a few days earlier than the rest of our Team PNG contingent, obviously to attend the GAPS program. How has this last few days been for your athletes, and especially mingling with your fellow Pacific Islanders who are here as well for the GAPS program?
4: Well, it's been such a great experience. So this camp, the GAPS camp, has really been able to settle us well, settle our minds, prepare, do our last preparations for the games. And it's so good to have all the other Pacific Island countries here, which Vanuatu, Solomon Island, and Fiji. So when we come together to places like this, we are always together. And that unity and that bond, it's just like, when we see each other, we're so happy, we're so excited, and we give comfort to each other, especially when we're out from the Oceania region. So yeah, we're so excited. We've been learning from other Commonwealth countries that are here as well, learning new things, different cultures, languages. So the bond of One Solwara is still active around the globe. So,
2: now, what's your message to those who are... those who will be watching and cheering from home, and especially those who support para sport, what's your message for them, especially when our para athletes compete in the Commonwealth Games?
4: We would like for everyone to go behind our team PNG, who are competing here at the Commonwealth Games in Glasgow. We would like the communities and everyone back home in PNG to give us the support we need. We are not only representing ourselves, we're representing ourselves, our communities, our family, and most importantly, our country as a whole. So yes, come out and support Team PNG.
1: All right, thanks for that, Jamie. That was an amazing chat there with Jackie Travitz. She is now one of the coaches there for the athletics team PNG. You mentioned the GAPS program. Can you explain what the GAPS program is?
2: So the GAPS program, it's about inclusive sports. Now, as I mentioned, it's an initial for Gather, Adjust, Prepare and Sustain. So it's an inclusive sport initiative helping para athletes and coaches from emerging and developing nations. Now, the GAPS program, the Friends of GAPS program that we attended yesterday, it was mostly for Africa and Oceania countries. And for Oceania, Apart from PNG having two para athletes there, we had three other para

athletes, one from Fiji, two power lifters from Vanuatu, one from Vanuatu and one from Solo. So five of them. And

0: who are attending the Comm Games.
1: Yeah, nice work, nice work. Thank you for that, Jamie. Tainer, we'll hear from your chat a little bit later on the show, but now let's hop aboard the fresh off the field va'a and do this.
2: Island hopping.
1: Yes, it's time to grab our paddle, jump in the va'a and go island hopping. I know there's a lot to get through and we've already got through a fair bit in the show so far. But, Jamie, let's start with you now with the under-17s Men's FIFA World Cup. What's happening here?
0: Yes, so before we get too excited for the Commonwealth Games, we're going all the way back to my home country, Papua New Guinea, for the OFC Under-16 Men's Championship Finals. Now, Fiji, Team Fiji have defeated Solomon Islands in a penalty shootout to qualify for the third FIFA Under-17 World Cup for next year while booking the ticket to the finals against New Zealand. Now, the first semifinal at the PNG Football Stadium was forced to penalties after a goalless 90 minutes. And this was a match between Fiji and Solomon Islands. Now, Fiji topped Group A in a convincing fashion, but they were immediately given problems by Solomon Islands during that semifinal. So that match that they played against Solomon Islands, it was a really tough one. It forced them into a penalty shootout. And yeah, especially with football, there's a lot of pressure when you don't score in the full 90 minutes and then you go into extra time. After the extra time is done, you have to do the penalty shootout, which determines even if even a strong team can lose in the penalty shootout. So Fiji kept cool. And, you know, when they won that game against Solomon Islands, they knew that regardless of the finals, under-16 final result, OFC finals result, they know that they've already qualified for the under-17 men's FIFA World Cup. Now, New Zealand, on the other hand, has also qualified after their 3-0 win against the host country, Papua New Guinea. So both teams have booked their under-17 FIFA World Cup spot. Now, for this, for the semifinal playoffs, the OFC has introduced that this competition will only give 3 spots to teams that are finishing the top 3, first, second, and third. So obviously Fiji and New Zealand have already qualified. Now, after the semifinals, Solomon Islands and Papua New Guinea are now set to play for the third and fourth playoffs. So whoever wins that third and fourth playoff, they automatically qualify for that final spot to the World Cup. So not to be biased or anything, but I'm hoping that my junior couples boys win this and get their first, first spot to their first FIFA World Cup.
1: This show's all about being biased, so it's all good. But big congrats to Fiji, unreal work there. But let's go over to you now, Tainer. I believe we have some power lifting news.
3: Yes. So yesterday at the GAPS event, I met one of the 5 Pacific para athletes. Moe Tolomai, he is from the Solomon Islands, and will be competing in the men's 49 kg weightlifting at the games. So, since he arrived in Scotland, his preparation has actually received a boost, and this is thanks to the coaches from Ghana who have stepped in to help him fine-tune his training. And at the event yesterday, it became clear that the games are about, you know, more than competition, they're also about collaboration. And it was just inspiring to see coaches from different nations putting rivalries aside just to share their knowledge and especially help the Pacific athletes improve. And we can say that it's a reminder of what the Commonwealth is about. You know, countries coming together, supporting one another, and just helping athletes reach their full potential. So I am excited to see Tolomai in action next Wednesday for the power powerlifting.
1: Jamie, we're going to stay on para powerlifting. You've got something for us as well here.
0: Yeah. So on that para powerlifters, Tainer just mentioned, with the same athlete, Moffat Tolomai, he just received the GAPS athlete fund following the recent camp in our West Scotland. So him and 2 other Pacific athletes

0: are among five para athletes altogether from the African Oceania region. They've been awarded grants up to £1,000 to support the inclusive program. Now, Moffat Tolomei's program for the Solomon Islands is about the MT Art Class. Now, he's interested in bringing together students with and without disability through art, creativity, and storytelling to foster inclusion, resilience, and stronger sense of belonging. Now, apart from him, we have Margaret Marek Sahi from Vanuatu. Her program or the project that she would love to work on is called Me Too, Me Sabemekim. It means I can do it too. Combining sport with practical life skills, including sewing and cooking, to build confidence, independence, and a stronger community connections for people living with disability back home in Vanuatu. Now, apart from the both of them, we have Nambili Batuni Solo. So I think I might mispronounce that, but yeah, a Fiji para athlete, empowering women and girls with disability through sports. So she herself. So these three para athletes are the recipients of the fund. Now, a bit about that the GAPS Athlete Fund. It was established through the generosity of Australian Paralympic and Commonwealth champion Matt Levi, or Levy, who is also a member of the Commonwealth Sport Athletes Advisory Commission. Now, his founding donation in 2024 enabled athletes to turn their ideas into practical projects that remove barriers to participation and challenge stigmas, so that can help strengthen inclusive sport and pathways within their own community. So I'm really happy to see that three of our para athletes were selected out of five that received the grant, and they were among 19 applicants for this funding project.
1: Awesome work. Love that. Plenty of our superstars are going to be representing our Pacific Island nations. And I love seeing our para athletes do amazing work as well. But we'll keep an eye on that one. And now, Tony, we're going to go to you. I know we touched on briefly around the 3-on-3 basketball in Fiji and who they will be going up against, but their training camp.
2: Yep. So basically what the Fiji men's and women's 3x3 basketball did before coming over to Scotland was train. You know, when everybody else in Fiji was asleep, they were up training. They were training in the Scotland time zone. So basically turning the night into day, because, you know, this competition means so much to them. And it's because of the 11-hour time difference between Fiji and Scotland. So what they have done is training through the night to adjust their body clocks before arriving here. And their goal is actually simple: to arrive ready and to compete from day one, instead of, you know, spending valuable time adapting to the new time zone. So like I mentioned earlier on, it's Basketball Fiji's first ever appearance at the Commonwealth Games. And that also makes their preparation even more significant. And despite facing some of the world's best teams, the players aren't intimidated. Majority of the girls are very young girls. But, you know, they're backing their preparation and the experience gained from recent international tournaments. So they are actually calling on the people of Fiji living in Scotland to come out in numbers when the games start, to cheer them on. And there's actually quite a lot of Fijians. So if you're a Fijian living in Scotland, do come on down and support the Fiji team and also the Pacific Island teams that will be participating.
1: Oh, we saw them at Murrayfield last week in Scotland for the Fiji-Scotland game in the Rugby Union. So I've got no doubt there's plenty of Fijian fans over in Glasgow that will get out and support Fiji. But really love that insight there around preparation for the basketball team, you know, trying to adjust to the timing. You know, obviously to be able to get that timing right, usually teams would go over 2-3 weeks beforehand, or, you know, in that time frame to be able to adjust to the time difference. But, you know, sometimes when funds are limited, you can still make it work within your own backyard. So I really hope their preparations have been going really well. And with that type of thinking, let's see if there can be a medal there in the 3-on-3 basketball for Fiji. But really appreciate the information, ladies. We've had a good paddle. We've travelled around the Pacific. But I believe, Jamie, I'm just being tapped on the shoulder here. We've got one more story before I end it. You've got a third story for us, or?
0: Just a brief on our Pacific countries now. as of yesterday, we're able to confirm the number of athletes that are going to compete for the Pacific, the Commonwealth Games. I almost said Pacific Games. I'm still thinking of the Pacific Games. Now, we have 11 Pacific nations are set to compete after tomorrow's opening ceremony, from weightlifting to boxing, lawn bowls, even the 3x3 basketball and athletics. They're all ready to shine at the big big event. Now, for many of these athletes, the games are more about getting the connection right instead of the medal. So they're like, it's about the bond. And especially when Pacific Islands come together, it means a lot. Now, from this Pacific, 11 Pacific nations, Fiji has the biggest team of 36 contingent. Papua New Guinea behind with 35, Tonga 28, Samoa 21, Cook Islands 15, Nauru and Vanuatu has a team of 14, Solomon Islands 13, Kiribati and Niue with 11, while Tuvalu has 8 athletes and Norfolk Island with 6. Now, a bit of highlight for these teams, apart from our 3x3 teams that will debut from for Fiji men's and women's 3x3, we also have the PNG women's and the Tonga women who are also going to debut in the 3x3. Now, we have the Tongan Tala netball team, who are the only Pacific team to compete and will be making the debut in the netball competitions as after the opening ceremony. Now, 10 nations will compete in weightlifting, and Norfolk Island, the 6 athletes, they're going to compete in lawn bowls. So really excited to see how this turns out, and hopefully we see medals coming from our 11 Pacific Island nations, and wish them all the best of luck.
1: Yes, we do wish them all the best from all of us here on Fresh Off the Field. Hopefully we can see a lot of medals, but also a lot of cheers, a lot of support behind our team. So now we can wrap up our segment here. But I really appreciate it. Until next time, we're going to have a good paddle next week, because I know there's going to be more news around the Comm Games. But thank you so much, lady, for bringing them in.
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1: All right, let's dive into our second interview with you, Tana. This week you chatted with Sitiveni Konatadi, Fiji's lone para-athlete who just started doing discus only 6 months ago and now is representing Fiji. Like, how cool was this interview that you had with him, Tana?
2: I had chills running down my spine, because then he was talking about his journey and he got emotional, and I had to obviously hold my tears because, you know, had to be professional. But it was really great hearing about his journey, how he got here. And he's just excited to go out there to go and represent Fiji. His dream was to actually play rugby and represent Fiji. But, you know, since getting that injury when he was 5 years old, I believe, dreams changed. But then he's now here. Instead of rugby, he's representing Fiji in paradiscus.
1: Awesome. And what did you start off by asking him?
2: I started off by asking him about his journey and how he made it here to the Commonwealth Games.
4: It's like one big achievement for me. I thank the Lord for like giving me this opportunity. Like, it's just two of my international traveling sports, and I thank him for like guiding me and giving me strength to be here, to be part of the third world athletics championship.
2: And can you just tell us a bit about yourself, apart from training for athletics? Do you have school, or are you also currently working, or is it just solely focusing on your athletics career right now?
4: Apart from sports, you know, living in a village, doing village work. Sometimes I go farming, sometimes I just stay home, hang around with the boys back at home in the village and do village works.
2: Can you tell me about, you know, the disability that you have? How did you get it? When did you get it? And what happened?
4: It was back in primary school. We were, like, playing back at home. So, you know, playing in the village, like, just playing anyhow. So I got, my legs just got broken. So we went to the hospital, and they meant to do surgery, and they like drain out the jelly that used to bend bones. So, I went to Hawaii, and get

0: operation so I can get to work again.
1: And how old were you when this happened?
0: I was 5 to 6 years old.
1: Boy. And what were you playing? Like what?
0: We were playing rugby.
1: And like before this happened, what kind of sport did you hope to take part in?
0: You know, every Fijian boy is back at home dreaming to wear the Fiji rugby jersey. So it's a different story now. And I get to wear the Fiji jersey for athletics. And then I am really proud of.
1: And did you, like, when this happened to you, what was the feeling like knowing that, you know, back then you wanted to wear the Fiji rugby jersey? Like, what was the feeling like knowing that?
0: Yeah, it's like nowadays, so we don't have, like, to look beyond. So when something happens, everyone thinks that's it. So I just keep telling myself it's nothing impossible. Just keep working.
1: So far, how are you liking it in Scotland?
0: Right now it's sleeping time, so trying to manage to get keeping wake up at this time and get used to training, because like back at home we're in our bed and blank sleeping right now.
1: Okay. And for you, coming to the Commonwealth Games, it's your first time here. What target have you set for yourself to achieve?
0: So my target is to just to enjoy the games, just do what is trained, just do what me and the coaches have been targeting for making new PBs at these Commonwealth Games.
1: And can you please tell me how you started discus?
0: I just started discus just the starting of this year. Back in secondary school, I went to everybody. School, I never went to special schools in Fiji, but I used to do short put. I represented Telev North at the Telev Zones in short put. So this year, they told me I'm going, there's a classification for Paris that will be taking part at the Commonwealth Games. So they told me I have to do discus. So it's like 6 months of getting to know how to throw a disc. It's a bit challenging, but it's hard work. And now I have reached it where every kid in Fiji dreamt of to be here.
2: Yes, you're listening to Fresh Off the Field with me, Sam Wykes, and thank you so much to Tana for that chat with Sitiveni Gonatadi. That was an amazing story. Good luck to him over there. And when you think about, you know, Fiji's like his lone para athlete here. Like, how else can we get more over to, you know, more of our para athletes over to like games like the Commonwealth Games?
3: Yeah. So, what happened was, speaking to the coach earlier this year, he had hoped that we'd get over the 3 athlete quota per nation for the para athletics, but Siti was probably the only one that qualified. And, yeah, you know, one is better than nothing. Always the next time. And the athletes back home, you know, everybody's put in the hard yards to be here. But, yeah, we couldn't get the 3 that we had initially wanted for Team Fiji Para Athletics.
2: Well, Vanaka, for that chat, really appreciate it. And now it's time to get to our third interview for today. We have Jeff Miller, CEO of the Fijian Drua, on to talk about the massive game, the big dance in Fiji for the Super Rugby Women's Grand Final between the Drua and the Waratahs. And he joins us now. Let's go to Jeff Miller.
4: Very excited this week, Sam. It's a really big week for all of us here in Fiji.
2: Oh, man, looking forward to it. I wasn't sure if the grand final, like as it was unfolding, I was like, is it a home grand final or are they going to do what they normally do and make it easy and probably go, oh, yeah, we'll just have it in Sydney. But I'm so happy that it is in Fiji. From a logistical point of view, like how has the preparation and planning been with not only hosting the semi-final but also the big dance?
4: Oh, look, to be honest, we've been on the edge of our seats every week leading in because it is a short competition. When the rounds had finished, we weren't even exactly sure until right at the last minute if we were going to be able to host a semi-final, which we did. And then, again, finishing at the top of the table, beating the Reds, and then having the grand final here has just been something that we wouldn't have

0: thought of early in the season. And in fact, I think Rugby Australia only decided and changed the ability to have the grand final here at the last minute as well. So it's a privilege to be able to host it. It's something that has never occurred in Fiji before. So it's historic in that term. And it really elevates the profile of the women's game here in Fiji.
1: I guess when you think about other sporting events and when there's a grand final, there's a bit more of a lead-in, and then cities get to probably put in a bid to say, we want to host the grand final. Obviously, between Suva, the Sugar City in Lautoka, Churchill, and now Bar, like, how did those conversations unfold to ultimately decide, I believe it will be in Bar?
0: Well, Bar Council and the ground is excellent. And having just played the semi-final in Lautoka, we thought we would take it a bit further out to Bar. We've had really good support there this year for the men and the women when we played out there. A little bit closer to Suva as well, and we can attract a lot of visitors from there. So it's just I think the stadium, the way that it's set up, it makes it a great place to actually hold an event like a grand final.
1: So what you're telling me is you wanted to make it harder for the Waratahs to travel further.
0: You're taking words out of my mouth.
1: I'm joking,
0: there,
1: mate. It's a wonderful rectangular.
0: To say maybe that's not just the case.
1: It's awesome. You know, seeing some of the games played in Bar already, like, amazing. Some of the people in the crowd hanging from the trees, you know, watching the event. So hopefully there'll be a massive crowd out there to support the Fijian Drua women get the job done over the Waratahs. Mate, you've only been in the job now, I believe, nearly a year. You know, what's impressive?
0: No, seven months.
1: Seven months. There you go. Wow, it feels like a lot longer than that. But what's impressed you most about not only the performances the Drua women have had on the field, but just them as overall ambassadors and representing the Drua brand as a whole?
0: Well, for me, and coming into it relatively late, what's impressed me is the way that the whole team has come together as a team. Probably very different to what I've been used to in Australian-based teams and how they do that and how they approach. The cultural aspects are so important to have here in Fiji, and making sure that we're aligned all the way with, you know, high performance plus the cultural aspects. We've, for the first time in a long time, we've got an all Fijian coaching staff, which seems to have connected very well with the girls. They're a lot calmer, they're more cohesive. There's a lot of energy and a lot of drive there as well. And I think that for me, has been the most impressive part of it, the way that they've approached it. And, you know, we got beaten pretty badly by the Waratahs in the first round that we played in Sydney. And progressively over time, we were a bit lucky to beat the Brumbies here and the Force here as well. But you can see the improvement in the girls, the cohesion in the team, the strength of the leadership as well as the season has progressed. And, you know, I'm hoping that this final, and I think it will, do justice and really profile the women's game in the way that it should, because we've got two sides that want to attack, have got attacking weapons across the board, big, strong forward packs that will take it going forward. And then I think it, and I hope that it will just be the type of game that will entertain everyone that's prepared to come out and watch it, and those watching on TV as well.
1: Yeah, I love that. And I guess, you know, watching the Drua women play, they've always had attacking flair, but defensively there was always some issues there. But, you know, now seeing there's a bit of a Drua brick wall there, only holding the Reds to 5 points, and just seeing the way they defended in that semi-final, I think it's impressive. So if they can combine that with their attacking flair, I'm sure they'll get the job done. But you did mention, you know, the growth of, I guess, well, there is a growth of women's rugby in Fiji, but the Drua have won the Super Rugby title away from home a couple of times now. But what do you think a win on home soil will do around women's rugby in Fiji?
0: If you look at last week and this week, and what really makes me super proud is to see that most of the media is around the women's game at the moment. There's a little bit on the Flying Fijians, and then there's a little bit on the Commonwealth Games that's taking place at the moment, but I can tell you that the women have taken the front position as such. So with that, you only need to look at the interest that it's creating across the country, the opportunity to show and to play here in Fiji. Again, you can't be what you can't see. So we've got a lot of school kids, school girls coming to games as well, and I'm sure that that's going to filter through and motivate so many of the school children in Fiji to become, you know, women rugby players as well.
1: Absolutely. And then finally, mate, just obviously it is a very short competition. There's only five teams, and when you talk about that exposure and trying to keep people front of mind, it needs to probably expand a little bit longer. But what do you think sort of the best model to be able to keep this momentum going and keep growing the women's game around the competition structure?
0: Yeah, look, we nearly had a home and away series this year, but for reasons unknown to me, they pulled it back to just having the playing each team once. Ideally, if we could have two rounds, I think would be good. Ultimately, I'd love to see also Tonga and Samoa represented individually in a tournament as well, like this. So putting a bit more emphasis on the Pacific and Super Rugby, if you like, would be, I think, outstanding and a great way to continue to grow the game, to fight off that rugby league force that's coming at us quite quickly. But, yeah, I mean, if we could do something like that, I think it would be a great way to progress forward.
2: 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The Sporting Pulse of the Pacific. ABC Radio Australia.
1: Now it's our turn for a bit of healthy competition. Let's get over to Fresh Off the Dome.
3: Fresh Off the Dome.
1: Yes, we're at the end of the show now, but before we finish up, we do like to play Fresh Off the Dome, and every week I ask three questions. Jamie and Tina, they'll use their name as their buzzer if they think they know the answer, so let's hope they do know the answer. And we're going to play Fresh Off the Dome right now. Are we ready, ladies? It's been pretty good the last few weeks. The hosts have been on fire. I must say they've been on fire. They've been doing their homework. So I know the jet lag is there, so that's not going to be an excuse for both of you, but are we good to go?
4: Yep, good to go.
1: All right.
5: Good to go.
1: Let's go. Question number one. Glasgow hosted the world's first official international football match in 1872. Which two countries went head to head in that game? Is it A, England versus Scotland, B, England versus France, or C, England versus Ireland?
5: Jamie.
1: Go for it, Jamie.
5: I am just going to take a wild guess. I'm going with A.
1: Well, that would be a pretty good guess, because it was England versus Scotland. None of them. It would have been weird if England and France played or England and Ireland played in Glasgow. So I'm glad you had that wild guess and got that one right. So, yes, it was a nil or draw. It was free entry. Oh, no, hang on. Oh, sorry. Yes, it was in Scotland. They drew nil or with an entry fee of 1 shilling. Don't ask me what 1 shilling would equate to in this day and age. Probably worth a fair bit, if you ask me. But anyway, 4,000 people watched that one. But let's get over to question number two. Glasgow's underground railway system is one of the oldest in the world. Is it the second, third, or fourth oldest? Which one is it? Because it's one of the oldest, but is it the second, third, or fourth in the world?
5: Taina.
1: Go for it, Taina.
5: Third.
1: Holy, you guys are on fire. It was third. Oh. It's the third. It is the third oldest. Opened in 1896. The Glasgow Railway System is one of the oldest transits in the world that runs 10.5-kilometre loop around the city. This is also one of the only metro systems in the world that hasn't expanded beyond its original route. So there you go. No extra stops there. It's the same since 1896. Will you be using the metro over there?
4: We did yesterday.
1: There you go. You're on the third eldest transit route in the world. There we go. How good's that? Question number three, and it is one or, so this one will be the decider. Glasgow is considered the true city of love as St. Valentine's remains reside there. But what other city is considered the city of love? Like just anywhere around the world. Would PNG be a city of love?
5: Jamie.
1: Or Fiji? Suva?
5: Jamie.
1: No. No, Suva's not the city of love?
5: Paris?
1: It is.
5: France, Paris.
1: Oui. It is Paris. And Jamie, you are the winner of Fresh Off the Dome. And there is obviously something in the water around the Pacific at the moment because our hosts are killing it, honestly. Very, very well done. And it is Paris, the city of love. And fresh off the field is the, I was going to say, is the radio for love? Got no idea. But anyway, that's us for this week on Fresh Off the Field. A big thank you to you, Jamie and Taylor, all the way from Glasgow. They'll be bringing us the Commonwealth Games from there. But I really appreciate your time, ladies.
5: Thank you, Thomas. Thank you for having us. You know, despite the time difference, we're really grateful that we got on board to give some updates on the ground.
1: Awesome. Likewise as well, Taina.
4: Yes, thank you so much, Sam. It was fun coming on the show tonight.
1: It was. Yeah, whatever time it is, it doesn't matter. Wherever you are, it will be a different time somewhere from across the Pacific. 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I'll be back next week with two new co-hosts talking all things sport in our region. And this episode was produced on the lands of the Gadigal people.
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10: No Limits is a big deal, and the world record was a big deal for sure because it was so deep and it was the first time that a woman had beaten a man, and, you know, it was the first time at that depth. I'm not afraid of going deep, but I will tell you that I have a very healthy respect for the ocean that borders on fear, and I think that's important. I think that's actually something that perhaps has kept me alive.
11: Tanya Streeter was born and raised in the Cayman Islands in the Caribbean, but it was not until she was in her 20s, encouraged by friends who'd seen her spearfishing, that she first tried free diving, the sport where you dive underwater for minutes at a time, all on one breath.
10: I'm human. I've been warming up on a dive line and looked down my line and seen a 12-foot oceanic white-tip shark banging its nose up against my rope. And I thought, really, are we going to do this today, guys? Does anybody else want to get out of the water right now? Is it just me? So I've got all of those fears, but my childhood growing up in that environment just made me feel safe on a different kind of level. It was a place of escape. And then with my freediving, it turned into a place where I was on fire.
11: She was a natural and soon had broken world records in four different freediving disciplines. Then in August 2002 in the Turks and Caicos Islands, she attempted a new No Limits world record for men and women by diving to 160 metres.
10: Real freediving is fins and a line where you're self-propelled entirely. But people are always going to ask you two questions. How deep can you go and how long can you hold your breath? And they frankly don't care how you do either.
11: To get to 160 metres, she would stand on a sled, which looked a bit like an anchor, which would descend down a rope into the deep. To return, she would have to inflate a kind of balloon called a lift bag attached to the sled. And once the release pin had been pulled, the bag should shoot her back to the surface.
10: We decided months and months and months

0: months in advance that I would train for this record. And so immediately my husband, who was my safety manager, and started searching for the most qualified and best team of safety divers possible.
1: After months of careful preparation, the day for the record attempt arrived. To succeed, Tanya would have to endure the pressures of the deep and hold her breath for 3.5 minutes.
0: I would do breathing exercises. I would plug myself into music and do my own form of meditation. My breathing is very long and slow and deep, just very, very relaxed. And the idea with that is that you're just super saturating your blood and your tissues with oxygen.
1: In the final moments, even after she had taken a last deep breath, she could still suck in up to a liter of extra air, a technique known as packing. But packing can put pressure on the heart, and just before she was about to descend, Tanya temporarily blacked out, just for a second.
0: I just said, "Can I go?" And the judge thought for a second, and he said yes, and I gave the signal, then I left. And immediately, I did think, oh, crap. This is not the start you have for a world record attempt. It's not the start that you have for a 160-meter dive.
1: As a person dives, the air in the ears gets compressed. It can be very painful and even burst the eardrums. The main solution is to hold your nose and blow to try to force the air out of the ears, a process called equalization.
0: Our equalization became difficult at 80 meters. I had to stop the sled at 100 because I just couldn't do it. It's like a hot poker is being jabbed in your ears by the elephant who's sitting on your chest. It's pretty hardcore. I leant my head from side to side and I pushed and I pushed and I got little tiny squeaks, and then I decided, okay, I'm going to go for it. And that was not a smart move because I could have ruptured an eardrum.
1: She kept going. The meters ticked by. The sea colour turned from blue to black as the sunlight disappeared. At 160 metres, the sled came to a halt. Within seconds, Tanya should have been on her way, rocketing back to the surface with her lift bag. But at such a depth, the nitrogen in her blood began to cause narcosis, a kind of chemical drunkenness which impairs the thinking, and things started to go wrong.
0: I had decided that when I get to the bottom of the rope, I wanted to blow a kiss to the sea because I'm a silly little girl who grew up on an island who owes everything to that same sea. But there's three things that I have to do when I get to the bottom of the rope. I put my hand on the lift bag because that's my ride back. I open up the tank valve because that's going to dump air into the lift bag, which is going to take me back to the surface. And then I pull the pin. So it's three simple steps. Hand on the lift bag, open up the tank valve, pull the pin. But when I got to the bottom, I put my hand on the lift bag, I opened up the tank valve, and I blew a kiss to the sea. I did three steps. In my mind that was slowly getting more and more drunk on the effects of the nitrogen coursing through my veins, I had done three steps. I wondered why the lift bag wasn't moving. I did three steps.
1: But of course, the third step should have been removing the pin, which would release the lift bag to take her back to the surface.
0: And I shook the lift bag to see if I could release it. I pushed it, and I started to try to kick 90 pounds back to the surface. And I just couldn't do it. I thought, this is going to be sad, because my family, my mum, was waiting for me at the surface, that there were people there who wanted to cheer me on. And it was going to be sad for them, the way that they were going to have to see me come back to the surface. I never thought that I was going to die. I just thought that I was going to come up unconscious, and it's not a fun thing to see.
1: In the darkness, the deepest safety diver swam closer, ready to intervene. Tanya continued to struggle. 17 seconds ticked by.
0: I thought, this is going to be sad. That thought was a gigantic slap in the face. It just brought me round. And you know, my next thought was, pull the pin, you blondie. Just pull the pin. And I pulled the pin, and by then so much air had dumped into the lift bag that it was like a rocket. Of course, nobody on the surface knew that I had done it. Paul, my husband, was just like looking at me, well, I mean, did you do it? And I just kind of nodded at him.
1: Huge celebrations followed. But for Tanya, the joy was short-lived. Just 6 weeks later, her friend and fellow freediver, Audrey Mest, died trying to break the record.
0: And I was actually in London at the dive show there. Somebody came to me and said, did you hear about oil?

0: Audrey, and I had all these people gathered around me, and I was like, no, how did she do? You know, I was genuinely excited, like, and all I heard was something 9 minutes underwater, and I remember thinking, it shouldn't have taken that long, that's crazy. And then my husband just said, we've got to go. He took me off, and they told me what happened, and I just thought, you've got to be kidding. You've got to be kidding. It was really awful, you know, and even more awful when you know the circumstances, and there was no need for her to be dead. It was atrocious and awful.
1: Tanya Streeter retired from the sport in 2006. She's gone on to become a TV presenter, environmentalist, and campaigner against plastic pollution in the oceans. Her dive of 2002 remains the women's world record for no limits free diving.
0: I think I was proud of it for 6 weeks. And that's all the time I had to be proud of it. I can't be proud of something that, to my mind, set the wheels in motion for such loss. I would rather not have it. And I'm the first person to tell you now, I tried too hard on that day. I definitely overstepped it. You know, I put myself and everybody else at significant risk. And it took me 10 years, every bit of 10 years, to realize that.
1: Tanya Streeter, ending this edition of Sporting Witness with me, Alex Last. For more of our history programmes, just search for BBC Witness. 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
4: Let's go back to the game at Canberra Stadium yesterday, and you're with Luke Lewis, John Gibbs. I'm Andrew Moore on NRL Sunday here on ABC Sport. And a few weeks ago, we had a chat to Canberra coach Ricky Stewart, and among the things we were talking about is the development of their halfback, Ethan Sanders. Bit of a rocky road, but as Ricky said, now the forwards are kind of back to full strength. We're going to see the real Ethan Sanders. And over at least the last few weeks, we've certainly done that. And player of the match type performance yesterday, Ethan Sanders is on the line. G'day, Ethan. How are you going?
5: Hey, guys. How are you?
4: Mate, really well. Congrats on especially the form over the last few weeks, but obviously your first full season in the NRL. Do you think things have changed for you personally over the last month or so?
5: Yeah, definitely. I heard you touch on just then, having a few of them forwards back. It's obviously made my job a lot easier playing off the front foot. They're all senior players that have been helping me out too.
4: So tell me about that in a practical way, Ethan. Like, I've got international here in Luke Lewis and John Gibbs next to me, who's a halfback here at Brookvale Oval. You always hear halfbacks really can't contribute if their forwards aren't playing well enough. What is that like out on the field? Because you, when they're at full strength, you play behind a great forward pack. But if it's not working out up front, how does that make a halfback's job more difficult?
5: Yeah, definitely. It's obviously a lot harder, and obviously the style that the Raiders are obviously renowned for playing, the offloads, second phase put in, that sort of stuff. Having the likes of Taps, Papa, Big Red, and those boys carrying the ball up, there's obviously a lot of quick play balls that come off the back of that, and that makes my job 10 times easier.
6: Ethan, I want to give you a massive rap, mate. I think you've had a really good year. Obviously, learning your trade at halfback and your combination with your good mate Ethan Strange next year. What's it been like with Ricky? Ricky is an outstanding halfback. Has he been sort of into you about what you need to focus on?
5: Yeah, heaps. It's probably started in the preseason. Stick sort of challenged me to, if I wanted the number seven, I sort of had to take it with both hands and start leading the team, and that wasn't just going to click round one. It sort of had to start in the preseason. So I've sort of touched on this a few times throughout the year. Sticks lived this. He came through as a young half. So having Stick there to be able to bounce ideas off and sort of learn from, I couldn't ask for anyone better.
6: Hey, mate, what's it like knowing that your coach has got your back as a halfback? It must be a pretty good feeling.
5: Yeah, definitely. Obviously, Stick was a half, and he understands it. He gets it, and he knows that you're only playing your best footy when you're backing yourself. He's big on me putting up the floaters and torpies and sort of backing myself and doing that sort of stuff. So to have that sort of backing, it fills me with a lot of confidence.

0: And, mate, just going into the weekend's game, obviously come up against the West Tigers. The West Tigers got a lot of drama. How do you guys put that aside when you're preparing, I suppose, to come up against the West Tigers with what they're going through?
1: We sort of just had a look at where our season was at. Obviously, we're at a point where we sort of got to win every game, and we've got ourselves there. So we're the only one that's going to get ourselves out if we sort of start to look into what the Tigers have got on or any opposition that we're coming up against, and we sort of lose focus on what we've got ahead of ourselves.
2: Ethan, it's been great to watch your progression, and you're doing a really good job. And we actually, Andrew and I, and I'm not sure whether you were here, Louis, probably, called your first game here at Brookvale Oval playing for Parramatta. So you've come a long way in a couple of years. And I think one of the important parts of a good halfback, and you probably haven't utilised yours as much as you should, as being a runner. You seem to be running the ball more recently, and that try yesterday, that was a beauty, and that will give you confidence to run the ball.
1: Yeah, definitely. I guess it's probably easier to fall into a trap of being more of a distributor when you got the likes of KO Weeks and Ethan Strange outside you, and Xavier Savage, those boys that have got a lot of speed. You can fall in the trap of more being a passer rather than a runner, but that's something I try and work on, is being a run threat first. And I was lucky enough to go through yesterday.
2: Now, you're playing in the halves with another Ethan. That's incredible in itself. That's a strange thing in itself, Ethan Strange and Sanders, but you must be in awe.
3: Dan Jake, number one.
2: Sorry, Ethan. You must be in awe at Ethan Strange. He's actually younger than you. He's still a baby, and he is so good.
1: Yeah, obviously, me and Strange are the same age, but I'm older than him by a couple months. But we were lucky enough to play a few games with each other. Growing up in City vs Country and the Origin games and things like that. So, I love playing with Strange, and he's probably got the attributes that I don't have, and I sort of have the ones that he has. So I think it sort of works very nicely, and, hopefully we can keep developing that.
2: Indeed. Now, with that good run, you know, you're 4 wins and you've had a bye, you put things in your control again. If you can keep winning, you can make it. You've got a tough run home, but you've just got to, as they say, take it one at a time. You've got Penrith and Mudgee next week. But that must be good in itself, to think you were a month ago probably from the outside looking in gone, but now it's in your control.
1: Yeah, definitely. And I don't think during that run where we were sort of losing a few games, I don't think we ever lost hope. We knew the squad we have, and we knew the sort of game that we could put together. And obviously, it's coming together now, but we've got ourselves in this position, and we've got to get ourselves out of it.
3: Oh, I know you played a hell of a lot of footy for a young guy, Ethan, all through the grades, but the speed that you touched on before, when you look at especially Kaya Weeks or Xavier Savage, that must, for a halfback, present so many more options than teams without that luxury.
1: Yeah, definitely. And I think at the start of the year, we're probably playing around with that a little bit. Obviously, Ethan was on the right, and he's moved back to the left. We've got Kay back on the right now. So playing around with that a little bit, and getting to learn each other's strengths a lot more, I think it's only helped us. And obviously, you see Strange over the last couple of weeks, and Kay, they've had some pretty cool tries. So to be able to watch them and trying to keep up, it's pretty fun.
3: What do you make of forwards trying to take over your kicking game every now and then? Now, Hudson Young, who you're really going to miss for the remainder of the year. He's had such a great year, but, mate, he's a bit of a, not chip and chase, but a grubber and chase specialist, or he chases through, kicks brilliantly. Every now and then you've seen Big Red do it, Corey Horsburgh. Forwards kicking, are you a fan or not?
1: I'll back our boys out of kicking. I don't know if there's any others outside of Big Red or Hutto that have got that license, but I think they've been pretty successful when they have done it. So I'm all for it if it's going to come up with points or repeat sets.
3: Especially Hudson, he's a freak.
1: Yeah, Hutto's quite a unique player. He doesn't really like to sit on his edge. He likes to get involved in the games, and sometimes we end up on the right. I don't know how, but he does, which is a bit stressful for a sort of a managing halfback. But we love Hutto, and it's really sad to see him. His season be over. He's a massive part of this team, and we'll miss him heaps.
3: And just finally, Ethan, are you a footy nerd? Like, do you watch games all weekend, or do you play your game and then try and forget about it for a while?
1: I'd like to say I am a bit of a footy nerd. I watch most games. I've always been like that from a kid. I watch pretty much every game for as long as I can remember. So
3: I think
1: I sort of drive myself insane sometimes, and it's good to get away from it. But to answer your question, I reckon I am.
3: Well, therefore, I feel comfortable asking you this, because you look at the table, you're still 4 points outside the top eight, 6 rounds to go. How big a chance are you realistically of making the finals? Do you have to win every game?
1: Yeah, I'm pretty sure we got to win every game, but that means we got to focus on the next 80 minutes. And if we start looking ahead, then we're probably losing the battle there. So I think if we just keep it week by week and look at the next 80 minutes we have, I think we're a red-hot crack.
2: Okay, to that end, Ethan, we're here at Brookvale Oval where you made your debut. Who wins this one, Cronulla or Manly at Brookie?
1: I'll back my mate, Jamal. I reckon he'll be in for a big game, and hopefully he gets the 2 points.
3: Well, they really need it too, but you don't want them to win too many because they'll keep climbing above you guys.
2: Yeah, I was going to say, probably you need Cronulla to win. Ricky's probably, he's probably turning over if you heard that.
3: That's right. How good. All right, Ethan, really good to have you on, mate. Great chat and lovely to see Canberra playing such good footy again, mate. Continue over the next 6 weeks. Good luck.
1: Awesome. Thanks, guys. Thanks for having me.
3: Thank you, Ethan.
0: See you, mate.
3: Ethan Sanders, very impressive.

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2: Hello and welcome to this episode. I'm Manny Jasmi. On the 13th of November 1985, the Danish attacking midfielder Søren Løbu played in two matches in two countries on the same day. International windows didn't exist then, so first he was in Dublin to play a World Cup qualifier for Denmark against Ireland that sealed the Danes' place at the 1986 World Cup. Just before the hour mark, with Denmark leading, he was substituted by Sepp Piontek and flew to Germany on a private plane, where he played for Bayern Munich as a second-half substitute in a cup match at Bochum. That ended 2-2, with Lerby scoring in the replay. He's been telling me how and why this all came about, with a central figure being the Bayern Munich general manager at the time.
3: Uli Hoeneß came with the idea. He said that it's not a very important game for you guys in Ireland, because we was nearly qualified. So can you not ask Piontek only to play 45 minutes of maybe less, and then we come with a private jet and then pick you up, and then you can play in the evening in Bochum. So I spoke to Piontek and he said, yeah, I don't know, and I will see, you know. But it was Uli Hoeneß' idea, 100%.
2: When he said it, what did you think?
3: On that time, I was not thinking it was too crazy, you know, because I was in the best shape of my life, and I think that could be okay. There was not a big problem for me, physical.
2: It was great for your ego for Uli Hoeneß to suggest that you play for both teams, I guess.
3: I was not thinking like that, you know. I was thinking more to get Denmark to Mexico, and I was very focused, and no, there was not about ego. I never have too much problem with my ego, so there was not there. But later, I must say, many years after, I never think too much about it, and now you call me and ask to say something about it, but I don't think there was so big achievement.
2: Really?
3: Yes.
2: But hardly anyone has done that. I mean, you played two games in one day, which was quite extraordinary, but you played them in two different countries. You don't think that's a big achievement?
3: No, I can see now, I think that will not be possible anymore to do that. And the biggest problem we have, that was when we came from the airport of Düsseldorf into the stadium of Bochum. There were traffic 3-4 kilometers before the stadium, because the stadium is in the city. So I had to jump out the car and run 4 kilometers into the dressing room. So that was a good warming up.
2: Well, you'd already warmed up by playing a match for the national team.
3: Yeah.
2: How much time was there between those two matches?
3: I don't remember. I jumped in the shower after I left the match, and Uli Hoeneß had organized police on the motor drive in front of us to the airport. And then immediately we go in the air, and there was some food in the plane. But there was another time. If you see it today, that is a long time ago. And of course, we were very professional in the circumstances what we have and what we knew on that time. But it is not like today, you know.
2: So at halftime in the Danish game, it was 1-1. And you presumably really wanted to leave. So after halftime, when you went back onto the pitch, how much focus did you have on that game? I mean, were you just thinking about getting away to Düsseldorf?
3: The only problem I have, there was that Uli Hoeneß was on the sideline when I came out from the second half. I said, what is going on? The plane is waiting. So that was my biggest concern I have, you know, because he was starting to get a little bit angry because he had expensive plane stay and wait for us, you know.
2: So he wasn't sitting in the director's box, or he was on the touchline.
3: Yeah. The good old days, yeah. I remember that.
2: So in the second half, when he was still playing, could you see Uli Hoeneß? I mean, how distracting was
3: I don't want to watch him, you know, because I know exactly how his face will look like. So I was not doing anything. And then when I sprint out to go to the shower, then he said, "You don't take a shower." I said, "Yeah, of course, I need a shower."
2: That was after you were eventually substituted in the 58th minute.
3: Yeah,
2: he didn't want you to take the shower. He just wanted you to get into the car.
3: Yeah. But I took a shower.
2: It must have been the quickest shower of your life.
3: That is for sure.
2: What was Uli Hoeneß like in the car? Was he driving?
3: No, that was a driver. That was then he was okay. That was no problem. Uli is still a friend of mine, and I know how he is. He loves things like that, you know. The first time to do some special things, you know, that is also why he's very successful with his Bayern Munich.

0: know.
1: On the flight, were you able to relax a little bit? Because there was nothing you could do. There was no control that you had.
2: No, a little bit stressed, but not too much. And then when we came very close to the stadium, to Bochum Stadium, we came in a trouble. And then I step out of the car and run the last 4 kilometers. And then when I came into

0: you had done this thing of playing two games in two countries.
1: Not on the moment, because then I was very focused on the match, but I remember that I was sitting in the bar in the night after the match in Bochum and took a beer and then was thinking, oh, that was a good job. But that was the only thing. I was not feeling like that, though it was a big achievement on that moment.
0: It probably wouldn't happen today to have a national team game at the same on the same day as a club match, but you never know with football. Strange things happen. But if you were still an agent and one of your players had the opportunity to do this, would you encourage them or not?
1: For sure, it depends of how fit you are. On that time, I have no injuries. I was no problem. But of course, it will not happen today because it is so organized. And that is also much better because we were, in our time, we were many times in big trouble, you know, because we play for the national team and then the club team also play a match. And then we was not allowed to go. There was more chaos about that. And that, of course, it has changed to the much better.
0: Did you ask Uli Hoeneß for a bonus?
1: No, I will ask him next time. That is for sure. I will ask him. You missed something, Uli. Yeah.
0: In the end, Denmark went to the World Cup and Bayern Munich won the cup. So it's a very happy ending to a great story. And Søren, thank you very much indeed for telling us about it.
1: Okay, thank you, and have a good time in England. Bye-bye.
0: What a great tale. Could it happen again? I hope you've enjoyed this episode. If you haven't already subscribed to our feed, please do so. Then future episodes can find their way straight into your phone. But from me, Manny Jasmi, it's bye-bye for now.
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3: We're going to dance. 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And have some fun.

0: Come on, y'all deep. Y'all are crazy, man.
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4: Getting to know you, getting to know all about you.
5: Luke Lewis, champion rugby league player for the Panthers, the Sharks, the Blues, the Kangaroos, and he's been part of our broadcast, my right-hand man, since 2019 after retiring in 2018. I feel like we know a lot about Luke Lewis, but there'll be a lot of this complicated character that we don't. I've been looking forward to this, Louie. How are you going?
6: Hey, Groove. How are you, mate?
5: Mate, very, very well. All right, you ready?
6: I'm ready to rock and roll. I've been looking forward to it still.
5: Okay. Well, let's start in a basic sense. When did you fall in love with rugby league?
6: I think I actually fell in love with it probably when I was six, but I started playing rugby league when I was three. So first couple of years, I probably didn't really understand it. But when I was six, I remember getting a birthday present, and it was the old Winfield Cup video, and it had like all the highlights and
5: love
6: games
5: those.
6: Everything happened.
5: Yeah.
6: So that's sort of when I fell in love with it as a young kid.
5: Now, we've often tested your memory when it comes to your own playing career. What do you remember about your first grade debut?
6: Oh, everything. I remember getting the phone call. I was sitting at Rainbow in Doonside with one of my mates from school and my footy team, and I was having hot chips and gravy. Huh. And I was on my BMX bike because I didn't actually have my license at the time. And then I get a phone call from Roy Simmons, and he says, mate, I'm taking you to Melbourne this week to make your debut. So I'll never forget it. And then I rang my mum straight away as soon as I got the phone. I said, Mum, I'm going to Melbourne. She said, I already know. I got the phone call off Royce. You got to get the approval off her first, basically. So I couldn't wait to get home. So I rode from Doonside basically to Plumpton on my BMX bike as fast as I possibly could so I get up and training. So, yeah, it was pretty awesome week, and then obviously going to Melbourne, found out that my mum, my stepdad, and my sister were all getting flown down to watch, and yeah, next thing you know, I'm sort of walking out into the Melbourne, I think, I can't remember the name of the stadium, but it was the one with the roof on it.
5: Oh, at Docklands Stadium, yeah.
6: Yeah, different, had a different name back then, I don't know what it was. Yeah, so mate, I sort of remember everything, and then I remember running out, and I think there was Robbie Ross at pullback, and you know, it's where Nick Howe, I get the tackle, and Marcus Bye and all these guys that I'd never thought in my wildest dreams I would get to play against, let alone make tackles against. So it was pretty cool. So
5: talk about full circle. I remember seeing your mum at your last ever game, also in Melbourne.
6: Yeah, crazy, eh? Debut down there. I think I played all my, a lot of my matches, like my big matches, like my 50th and my 100th and all that, always against Melbourne. So, my last game against Melbourne, missed out in the prelim to go to the grand final, but they sent me out in a really nice way, so very lucky.
5: What was the first job you ever had, Louis?
6: Mate, my first job, I used to work school holidays all the time. So I was big into my cars, my motorbikes and all that sort of stuff when I was a kid. So my school holidays, my stepdad was a boss of a frame and truss company. So he got me into every school holidays going and work. So I started obviously sweeping the floors and then helping out with, putting the nails and in the frames where they had to go, and sort of went up from there. So that was my first job. Every school holiday, 6 weeks and 2 weeks holidays, I was in the factory floor working, trying to earn money to buy my first car and obviously do my first car up.
5: What was your first car?
6: I bought a little Holden Gemini. It was my first car. It was maroon. So I bought that. I think I can't remember what it was, about $5,000. And then I went down a lot, put like all the interior in, bucket seats, put the gauges on the front bonnet, put new stereo in, all that sort of stuff as you do it in a young kid. And that was my first car. And I would love still today to be able to go and buy my first car and redo it the way it was done when I was a kid.
5: Yeah, really? What's the best? Despite what we may think of you sometimes, you are quite a deep thinker about many things in life. What is the best piece of advice you've ever been given?
6: Hands down, it's not what you do when people are watching, it's what you do when people aren't watching. Is probably the best advice I've ever been given. So that was Brad Izzard, by the way, who sort of told me that. He goes, mate, you know, everyone, you go to train and everyone, you know, you'll do what you got to do and, you know, the coaches are watching, so you're doing it, but it's what you're doing when, you know, no one's there to pat you on the back and, you know, give you all the pep talks and everything you need. So I didn't really understand what he meant by that. So he said, mate, if you're out there and, you know, the bloke who you think's trying to take your position is training, you need to be training. If you think he's at home resting, you need to be training. So eating well and doing all those kind of things. So that was probably the best advice I've ever been given.
5: Is that why you used to train on Christmas Day?
6: Correct. I still train Christmas Day, New Year's Day, and, yeah, that was basically the whole reason why. Because I always thought, well, I don't think they're probably out training today, so we get up early before, you know, we have the presents, go for a 5K run, come back, do the old presents, and then try and get another training session. So I used to always try and train twice a day on Christmas Day.
5: Wow. Give me an achievement. Doesn't have to be footy. It can be. It can be anything in life. An achievement you're most proud of?
6: Mate, can't go past my kids. Two best things that ever happened in my life. So my kids, and then obviously, you know, getting married to my wife, and then obviously rugby league achievements. So, but those there, hands down.
5: Yeah, I wonder whether your wife Sonia would agree with the marriage.
6: Yeah, definitely not.
5: Tell us about your favourite TV show as a kid.
6: Oh, mate, I had a few, but my favourite TV show was always like Bewitched. I Dream of Jeannie.
7: And where will I sleep in the meantime?
8: Well, nice drawer. You'd be comfortable there.
7: I do not want to sleep in a drawer.
8: Yeah, well, here, look.
7: I think I will take your bedroom.
8: But mine? Well, where would I stay?
7: In the drawer, master.
6: I just always just think how cool that be. Is like, you know, I'm a bit of a clean freak and OCD, so if I just said this is quickly knows the house was clean, mate, happy days. So I can't go past those two. They're my favourite. Loved it.
5: Movies. What's your favourite all-time movie?
6: It's a tough one, Maury, because I've got a couple. I love this movie. It's called Shooter, which is, it's got Mark Wahlberg in it, and he's a sniper, and he gets set up and framed, and then he has to basically sort of avoid everyone and, you know, clear his name. So I love that. And the other one was Law Abiding Citizen with Gerard Butler. Again, a bit of a action sort of a movie, but in saying that, I don't like the process that happens. I feel like I'm on, he's a bad guy in it, but he actually, the whole process, I'm on his side, if that makes sense, because of what happened to him and his family and how he got treated. So I don't know why they're my two favorite.
9: Hey, this is the 21st century. You can't go to war with these people. In the end, the law is up.
10: In the end, the law will never catch and hold them. In a year or two, I'll be back in business. New names, new messenger boys, same old story. And I'll be dead. It's gonna be some hard, hairy work, Portland. There's gonna be more shooting and more people are gonna die. Now, I didn't start it, but be sure as hell I mean to see it through. So you get it straight. You in or you out.
5: Who would play Luke Lewis in a movie?
6: Oh, my God.
5: I don't think he's available.
6: Sorry. I feel sorry for anyone that had to do it, but
5: it'd be a fun role.
6: It would be an awesome role, but look, I love The Rock, so I'm going to say The Rock.
5: Really? Okay. Well, it'd have to trim down. This one I've been waiting for. What is something we don't know about Luke Lewis?
6: Something you don't know. Well, I love gardening. I don't know if you knew that.
5: What?
6: I love gardening. Yeah, it's probably something you didn't know about me. So, on my days off, my favourite thing to do is, at least once a week, is mow my lawns, get in the gardens, get all the weeds done, just make my gardens look schmick and then be able to sit back and have a cup of tea or a coffee in my backyard and just look at my garden. So, I'd say gardening's probably something you didn't know that I was right into.
5: Gee, I thought owning the beach, you wouldn't have a garden. What about in the kitchen? Can you cook? Do you have a signature dish?
6: No, definitely not. I'm a horrible cook. I've never cooked a meal in my life. And this is obviously Italian, so, mate, she does all the cooking. She's a great cook, and I've been with her for a long time. So, but I've been blessed, to be fair. I left Mum's, moved into a house with my wife, and my mum cooked all my meals before then, and then Sonia's cooked all my meals since. So, no, I don't cook at all.
5: Happy days. You don't cook, but you like to eat. So, Louis, you're hosting a dinner party. You can invite three people alive or dead. Who are you inviting?
6: Oh, mate, this is a tough one too. I love Joe Rogan because I just think he's so educated on a lot of different fields. So probably definitely Joe Rogan. So I think he keeps the conversation going, sure, which is really good. So definitely Joe Rogan. The other one would probably be like, you know, someone who's super powerful and knows a lot about what's going on in the world. So someone like, you know, Elon Musk or someone like that, so I could learn a lot as much as I possibly could. So maybe you could go and invest in some stuff straight away, build connections. And probably someone like Warren Buffett. Now, they're the three that I'd go, just purely because my education, super wealthy knowledge, the amount of knowledge that they've got and how they could pass it on that I could maybe retain. And I'm into all that sort of stuff too. Like, I love researching, you know, what's going on in the world, you know, finances, opportunities for, you know, growth and all that sort of stuff. So I'm into all that, Maury.
5: That's a heavy dinner. Joe Rogan, Elon Musk, Warren Buffett, and a quizzical Luke Lewis. What scares you the most, Louis?
6: Oh, mate, I don't get scared of much. When it comes to like fears, but there's one thing I just can't get my head around. It's small spaces. I get claustrophobic really bad.
5: Yeah, well, that's a legitimate one. Claustrophobia.
6: Yeah. Claustrophobia is probably my worst. In fact, it's like it got to a stage where I had to actually go and get work on it. But I feel like I'm dealing with it a lot better now. So I'm pretty good at the moment with it. But yeah, that's probably my worst fear by far.
5: Apart from occasionally our penthouse suite at Brookvale Oval. Let's move to music, Luke Lewis. Favourite band or singer all time?
6: Well, I don't have a favourite band or singer, but my favourite music is 80s. That's all I can say. Anything in the 80s, I absolutely love. So I'm not like a person where I have to listen to this band or that a guy or a woman who sings or whatever. I just have to have 80s music. I can't have any of the new school stuff.
5: Okay. What about the best concert you've ever been to, though?
6: I've been to three good ones. Like, Robbie Williams was awesome. And I think Johnny Farnham was pretty cool. That was probably one of my favourite.
5: Attaboy.
6: And the Red Hot Chili Peppers. So I think those three for me were my favourite. But if I had to pick, I'd probably go Johnny Farnham just because of the era.

0: Good answer. I can leave it on that note, to be perfectly honest. Favourite holiday destination?
1: Again, two. Favourite one is... I'll say Bora Bora. I've been there a couple of times and I've loved it. But with kids and that now, I'd say Hawaii. So them two.
0: All right. Clowns, Louie. Great fun or terrifying?
1: I think they're great fun, to be personal. I know a lot of clowns. They're actually quite good friends of ours own a clown company, which is really good. But
0: of course you do.
1: Mate, you can have fun, but at the same time, you can dress up as a clown and scare people. You can do a lot of stuff with a clown. So I love them.
0: All right, rapid fire ones to finish with. Summer or winter?
1: Oh, summer, every day of the week.
0: Chocolate or vanilla?
1: Vanilla.
0: Sweet or savoury?
1: Sweet.
0: Peanut butter, Louis, smooth or crunchy? Not that I've ever seen you go near peanut butter.
1: No, I do. I have peanut butter every morning, Maureen. Me protein shake, so I'm smooth, though.
0: Actually, I have. That's an absolute lie. I've seen you on your third breakfast go for peanut butter on toast. So I take that back. Right. And finally, the big one, Luke Lewis, tomato sauce, cupboard or fridge?
1: Oh, fridge every day of the week, Maury. Every day of the week.
0: That is a champion answer for a champion bloke. Luke Lewis, been great fun getting to know you, mate, and I'll probably talk to you in about 30 seconds.
1: Yep, see you soon. Thanks, brother.

0: 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Are they raising funds for those in need? Or building a brighter future? Conducting research? Or inspiring future astronauts? 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
3: The year that made me.
4: Our next guest on The Year That Made Me is a man who made Australia's day countless times across his stellar cricketing career. Steve Waugh scored 10,927 test runs between 1985 and 2004. Becoming test captain from 1999, he won 70% of the tests he led, including a world record 16 test winning streak, not to mention, of course, winning the One Day World Cup and so many other moments of individual brilliance and glory. A relentlessly tough competitor on the field, Steve Waugh was a man of relatively few but sometimes legendarily withering words. Off the field, he's been a man of many more written words, penning 14 books, selling over a million copies of those books. Many of his tour diaries feature photographs taken by Steve himself. And photography is something that Steve Waugh has developed a characteristically understated passion for. And it's led to his latest publication, The Spirit of Cricket, India, a collection of more than 200 photos that Steve Waugh has taken. He writes, to capture through the lens what cricket means in India. As well as capturing the intense vibrancy of the subcontinent, these photographic portraits also portray the man behind the camera and the range and depth of his concerns. And they are not just cricket. Steve Waugh, welcome to The Year That Made Me.
5: Thanks very much for the intro.
4: Oh, look, it's a pleasure. So many absolutely stellar years in your career. Which year have you chosen as the year that made you and why?
5: 1987, and it's sort of myself and the Australian cricket team because we were a side that was really struggling in the first couple of years of my career and, you know, we didn't beat too many sides and all of a sudden we went to India for the 1987 World Cup and we were rank outsiders. We managed to come together incredibly well as a team and overcame adversity and the odds and ended up winning the World Cup final at Eden Gardens in front of 100,000 people. So for me personally and as a team, that was the year that sort of made us.
4: Amazing. And can we give us a sense of where you were in terms of your personal cricket career at that time, 1987?
5: Look, I think from a one-day point of view, I was going pretty well. I was a regular in the team and contributing with both bat and ball in the field. So I felt as if I was a fully-fledged member of the one-day side. The test side, I was sort of appearing smooth on top of the water, but really paddling hard underneath and wasn't, I guess, doing myself justice. I wasn't consistent and I struggled with form and probably on some of the tours the team hadn't done that well. So test cricket was very much in my infancy and it was a real struggle.
4: We associate you with such sort of ice-cold confidence and resolve. Did you doubt your ability to consolidate your spot in the test team at that time?
5: Yeah, most definitely. I felt as if I was sort of game to game, almost proposition. I knew that the selectors had faith in my abilities, but I wasn't really transferring that into runs on the field. I was taking a few wickets and fielding pretty well, but I wanted to graduate as a batsman and make a name for myself batting wise, and that was certainly wasn't happening. I had glimpses of form, but I knew deep down I was capable, but didn't probably have the mental strength and potentially probably didn't have the skills required to combat spin bowling, which I hadn't seen much of before. So, you know, 1987 at that stage, there were certainly a lot of doubts and touring was hard because they were tough tours back in those days. You're away from home a long time and technology wasn't the same as it was today. So it was certainly a battle early on.
4: And, you know, you're a young man in your early 20s. There's no tougher place to tour, but also no more fascinating place than India. Obviously, it's the subject of the spirit of cricket, and it does hold a special place in your heart. Can you tell us about the experience of going to India for the first time and what it's been like going back since?
5: Yeah, certainly 1986 was the first tour to India for an Australian cricket team for over a decade. We hadn't been there for whatever reason. And maybe we were the guinea pigs, but we certainly didn't have the accommodation or the... We weren't

0: looked after as well as the quarantines. We went to a lot of upcountry places, and hotels were, I guess, nowhere near as what they are today. The food was, for most of us, made us sick at some point or another because we weren't used to the sort of spices and the different types of food. So, and back in those days, I guess there was no neutral umpires. The crowds were pretty rough and ready, and we really didn't know what hit us. So my first experience in 1986 was tough from a cricketing point of view. But off the field, I was just fascinated by the country itself. It was just full of sights, sounds and colours and smells and stuff that I'd never sort of experienced before. So for me, it was a real bombardment and assault of the senses. And I loved the fact that it was never boring. There was always something unfolding in front of my eyes.
1: Obviously, the things that you saw in India were outside the range of, you know, any ordinary person's experience, but they really had an impact on you, and they sort of forged connections in terms of the charity work that you've done that's continued ever since. Can you tell us about how that came about?
0: Yeah, it was sort of one of those moments, life-changing moments, really. I'd done an interview previously with Robert Craddock saying the person I'd love to meet or admire was Mother Teresa, without ever thinking I had the opportunity to meet her. And on a subsequent tour to India, Robert Craddock said, you can actually go and meet Mother Teresa if you get up early one morning and go to the Sisters of the Missionaries of Charity Mother House in Calcutta, which I did. By coincidence, the photographer that accompanied me on that trip was Trent Park, the guy that accompanied me on my latest trip, who was my coach and mentor as a photographer. He's an outstanding photographer. So met Mother Teresa, was totally mesmerized by her presence and her aura, and thought maybe one day I could do a little bit to emulate her spirit and what she'd created. So luckily enough, I had an opportunity to visit a charity the following year. I went to India, called Udayan, which is a rehabilitation centre for kids with leprosy or their parents have leprosy. And that really got me interested and led me to creating the Steve Waugh Foundation Australia, which looks after kids with rare diseases. And myself and my wife have set that up about 16, 17 years ago now.
1: I'll come back to the charity work, actually. Let's talk about your fascination with photography. You really have captured the range of cricket in India in the book. And so I wanted to ask you if you could pick out a couple of photos for us. One, because of the story that the photo tells, but given that, as you've said, you know, you've had a photography coach and you obviously take the craft seriously, I wonder if there's a photo that stands out for you as a photographer as well.
0: Yeah, I think the obvious one for me is we went to this orphanage and had a coaching session with the kids in the nets, and they're really good cricketers. And but we weren't allowed to take individual portraits or show their faces for whatever reason by themselves. We could take a group photo, but I wanted to capture this young boy who was only about 13 or 14, but quite tall, about 6'1", had this really nice action. He was all sort of arms and legs, and I wanted to capture his motion, his speed and his athleticism. But I thought, how can I do that without showing his face? And it sort of all came together to try and, you know, get that blurred sort of photo, the one you sort of see on the cycles on the velodrome where there's flying past, but everything's a blur in the background.
1: Yeah, yeah.
0: Sat down with Trent and said, look, I need to get this shot. And I sat there for probably 45 minutes taking thousands of shots, changing the aperture and the shutter speeds and all the settings, and finally got this sort of image where it's clear that he's a fast bowler because you can see his arms and legs going wherever.
1: Yes.
0: You can't see his face clearly. So I was really proud of that shot. That it was a shot I wanted to get, but then I needed a different technique to try and get it. So,
1: yeah, look, I know exactly the photo you're talking about. Page 82, The Need for Speed. It really is a very, very impactful photo. What about a photo that really sort of captures something of the story of India that obviously captivates you?
0: I think the playing cricket with the monks up in front of the Himalayas, up in Dharamshala, really was something I never thought I'd do and expect, and that was a real highlight because I was so keen to learn these guys and their thirst for to get better, and was, you know, some coaching, and they put it straight into place. You'd teach them about their bowling action or some of their stroke play, and straight away they were trying to learn, and they were keen, and they were so into it. And they were pretty intimidating in a lot of ways because we played on this sort of rough outfield with cows grazing by with the Himalayas in the background, and they I expected them to use tennis balls because I thought it's going to be pretty bumpy and they're going to get hit. But sure enough, they come the brand new cricket balls, and balls are scooting down low, hitting him in the shins, hitting him in the knees, and all of a sudden one guy got hit in the cheekbone. But it never at any stage did any of them flinch, and I was pretty terrified about holding a bat myself because I thought I can't show a lack of courage because these guys haven't even flinched. So that was good fun, and I managed to survive it somehow. But they were really, really good players and so keen to learn and so enthusiastic, and the backdrop of the Himalayas was it was just surreal.
1: Yeah, yeah. And you did okay with the bat, as you say. Not every day you hit a monk.

0: for six in front of the Himalayas. Exactly. It's a beautiful shot. And one of the things that's really striking, Steve, about these subjects that you choose in India is your concern for the underdog and for the disadvantaged. Now, compassion is not really a quality maybe that's required or even desirable in elite sport, but it's obviously something that is very important to you. Can you give us an insight into where this connection with the underdog and in particular in India comes from?
1: I felt that connection and that need to sort of recognise and to stand beside the ones that are the underdogs and probably not giving the opportunities that other people have. I don't know really where that comes from, but it's something that motivates and inspires me. And, you know, I had spent some time in the Dharavi, which is one of the big slum areas in Mumbai, and I'd done some work previously with another project called the Magic Bus Project. So we played some cricket with the kids there and went through the slum areas, and they got such great spirit and such great attitude to life that they just get on with it and don't complain about things. So that's the, what I like about their, I guess, their makeup and their mentality. And, you know, so that was definitely a feature. I wanted to get down amongst it, and it wasn't so much about the superstars of the game, although I got a fantastic self-portrait of Sachin Tendulkar, which I'm really proud of. But it was more about capturing, you know, what makes cricket a religion in India? Why is it, what is the spirit? What makes people love the game so much? About getting out on the Oval and Azad Maidans in Mumbai with his thousands of cricketers all playing on the size of a couple of football fields and running amongst each other and somehow not colliding but still enjoying the game. And there was not much technology on hand. You didn't see many people with mobile phones or iPads. They were just so engrossed in playing the game of cricket. So it was very pure and natural.
0: Our guest on The Year That Made Me is Steve Waugh, legendary Australian cricketer, and I'll hazard a guess, the only captain of the Australian Test team to release a book of photographs. So congratulations on that unique achievement as well, Steve. It strikes me that the types of rewarding experience that you've had as an elite sportsperson, but then also somebody very involved in charity, are incredibly rewarding experiences, both of them, but extraordinarily different. Could you sort of give us your reflections on that difference between being at the centre of the cauldron in a sports contest versus your involvement with, you know, people who faced, you know, health challenges and the like and the reward that you get from that?
1: Yeah, cricket obviously came naturally to me, and it was a gift that I was given. And it's a huge adrenaline rush when you're representing your country in front of big crowds with, you know, potentially playing for a World Cup or an Ashes or a big contest. It's easy to get yourself up and motivated for that. And the rewards are huge. If you do well, you've got the adulation and people telling you how great you are. So it's very addictive to play at that level. And, you know, at the same time, I wanted to be the best I could be. So I trained as hard as I could and had high goals and aspirations. So I love doing it. And you're on a pedestal. And then I guess the downside for me was, I guess the fame and celebrity status comes with it, because I don't really embrace that as much as probably some of the other players. But having said that, it was a unique opportunity. I loved it and very privileged to do it. I guess from the philanthropic point of view, it's more the outcomes you see that really I love, and the fact that you can change people's lives and give them opportunities they haven't had before. To me, that is a great gift, and it's something that I'm really proud or privileged to be a part of, because you are changing people's lives that otherwise wouldn't be changed because of their circumstances. And 99% of the time, it's through no fault of their own they find themselves in this situation. So if you can give them a hand up and stand beside them and make them stronger, then it's, yeah, you get enormous satisfaction from doing that as well.
0: The Steve Waugh Foundation, as you mentioned, focuses on, I think the phrase you use is the orphans of the health system. Can you tell us what sort of category of kids that brings you to, and why you chose that as your focus?
1: Look, it's Steve Foundation looks after kids with rare diseases, and it sort of came about after setting a charity up in Australia. I wasn't sure exactly which area I wanted to get into, but I wanted to help as many kids as possible. So we started doing stuff through the hospital system and became inundated because we said yes to everything, of course, which is only natural. And then my wife did some research and found out that most kids we help fitted in this category of having a rare disease. And then from that, we found that there was 6,000 to 8,000 rare diseases. So again, we got inundated. So we fine-tuned it further to focus in on the kids who have extremely rare conditions, so a prevalence of less than 2 in 100,000. So there's only about 400 of those diseases. Often those ones have got no support from other charities. They haven't got any government funding, and basically the kids are left to themselves and their families to try and work out a way. So they're the ones that come to us, and we're the last point of call for them.
0: One of those people is Liam Titterton, and you've had a long association with him. Can you tell us a little bit about the work you and the Steve Waugh Foundation have done with Liam and his mum, Karen?
1: Yeah, Liam was, you know, he's one of the favourite stories and children of our foundation. I think about 11, 12 years ago, we first started helping Liam, and he was not expected to be able to communicate as I guess normal people do. We bought him a Dynavox V machine, which sat on his computer, and he could push some buttons and he could tell other people what he was thinking. So it went from that through various wheelchairs and different communication devices to now, or last year, his dad joined us on the Captain's Ride, which is a major fundraiser. And Liam wanted to raise money for his dad for the foundation. So he organised a fundraising day at his school, and he interviewed me in front of 900 children. So he was a kid that 12 years ago not expected to communicate, and 12 years later was interviewing me in front of his fellow school kids. So yeah, that was a real highlight.
0: After retirement, you didn't make the usual ascension into the commentary box, and your life has been filled with unexpected personal challenges. I was really moved to read about the, you know, the challenges that you and your family have faced after your wife Lynette suffered a stroke at the age of 40, and that really did, you know, call on huge resources from you, and you know, raising your kids almost solo. What was that like?
1: Yeah.
0: Can you just give us your reflections on those experiences?
1: Those health issues that, you know, all families are going to face at some stage. Just comes a bit of a shock because it sort of came out of left field, particularly what happened to Lynette with a stroke, something you don't expect at 40. And that sort of threw my world into chaos for a long time for both of us, and more so for Lynette. She had to sort of relearn how to do pretty much everything and just made a remarkable recovery. But, yeah, for a number of years it was basically all hands on deck, and the health was a priority. And I guess that's why people say, you know, where did you go away from cricket? We haven't seen you for a few years. It was I guess, making sure that the family was all okay and Lynette's health got back on track. So that was, I think cricket probably helped me in some ways. It, you know, prepares you for situations where you've just got to compartmentalise and face head on the challenge in front of you. And that was purely to get Lynette better.
0: As we've said, you've been to India many times, and I'm not sure, I assume it was the most recent trip was when you took all these the photographs for the Spirit of Cricket India.
1: Yep.
0: Might be a while now till you get back. Are you missing the subcontinent already?
1: Well, I'm actually enjoying not travelling as much. It's great fun to go overseas and meet different people in different places. Sometimes it's good to sit still for a while, not that I've been doing a lot of that, but, yeah, India is a place, yeah, I'm not sure when we're going to be going back there. And we were lucky because we got in the week before sort of COVID sort of became a big issue. And when we were coming back from India through Singapore, and I saw a lot of people wearing face masks at the airport, and I'm in the terminal thinking, what's going on here? Because we were basically out of communication for 18 days doing the photographic journey. So we just snuck in time.
0: Well, Steve, it's been great speaking with you about the year that made you. Congratulations on the Spirit of Cricket India.
1: Thank you.
0: Which is available at stevewaugh.com.au. And finally, we always finish our chat about the year that made you with a bit of music, perhaps something that takes you back to that time of 1987 and the World Cup in India. What track will we go out with, Steve?
1: Well, I think there's no better track in my mind than the one we played after we won the World Cup, and it was one that was on the team bus regularly, and every time we won a game during the World Cup was Midnight Oil, Beds Are Burning.
0: Fantastic. Well, here it is, The Oils and Beds Are Burning. Steve Waugh, thanks very much for joining us on the year that made
1: Thank you. Cheers.

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1: Hello and welcome to this episode. I'm Manny Jasmi. The 19th of August 2025 is a date that the Brazilian goalkeeper Fabio will never forget. According to his club Fluminense, that was when he broke Peter Shilton's world record for the most professional appearances by a footballer, reaching his 1,391st at the age of 44, just a few weeks shy of his 45th birthday. He did it playing for Fluminense in a 2-0 win over Club America de Cali from Colombia in the Copa Sudamericana, that's South America's second-tier club competition. Now, here are some mind-blowing stats about Fabio. 16 of his Fluminense teammates were born after his professional debut. His only taste of international football came last century when he was in goal as Brazil won the Under-17s World Cup in 1997 and reached the quarterfinals of the Under-20s tournament 2 years later. On both occasions, Ronaldinho was one of his teammates. And he's only ever played for five clubs, spending most of his time at Cruzeiro, where he played in 976 games in 16 years. One of his teammates there was defender Fabiano, who's now at Aris FC in Greece. What does he make of Fabio's remarkable record?
2: I believe that he deserves to achieve this record. I watched Libertadores, I watched some games of the Championship of Brazil, because I played there also during 8 years. When you show him with this age, the great performance of him, you say, is because of what he's doing, what he helped his team, and because of this, he's still playing at a high level. You know that every player can have one day good, one day bad, but the most important, and I believe the one of the biggest point of his career was that he had was a really, really regular in his teams that he passed.
1: When you played with him for a year or so at Cruzeiro, what was he like as a goalkeeper and as a person?
2: What I liked it was he was a really safe goalkeeper. He have a really amazing stops, you know, in the goal. He have defended so many difficult balls. He passed this to the players, like that he's a goalkeeper will transmit confidence. And the other point is that he tried to help also the teammate, that everyone understand how important is when you are wearing one t-shirt and the responsibility that we have. And he tried to transmit this for all the players. And doesn't matter how old you are, if you have more experience or if you are younger, he have a really good personality in this case.
1: What do you think is the secret of his success and of his longevity? How has he been able to play for so long?
2: The only answer that I can give and to understand that one player have so longer career, so many years playing and high performance, and every club that he passed, he have respect, his capital, is that it's a player that cares so much every day to make his best, to improve, to be better in the trainings, to be better in the games, care himself, to don't have injuries, to give his best for his teammate. But for him is most important what he can do for the team, for the club, because he wants to let his name in the history of the teams that he's playing.
1: You're 33, and normally when a footballer gets to 33, people think, well, he's got maybe two or three more years before he has to retire. And I know that Fabio's a goalkeeper and they play for longer, but, you know, in his 40s now, in his mid-40s now, is that an inspiration to you to keep going?
2: For sure it's a big inspiration to see one player with this age and still have this amazing performance. This makes you inspiration to continue and to also care and play the longest most possible. And in the football, everyone know it, that doesn't matter with what age you are, you have to have a good performance for your club, for your teammates, And then, for sure, also, if players that when you don't have any

0: the time that I played with him. And I wish you also the best and a good job.
1: That's the former Cruzeiro defender Fabiano speaking about his former teammate Fabio. Fabio played most of his games for Cruzeiro, but second in the list are Fluminense, just the 235 games for them, of which 92 have been clean sheets. Someone who was at Fabio's record-breaking appearance is Fluminense fan Bruno Stefano. So what was the occasion like?
2: For us, we still have the South American Cup. It would be a new title for us. And the way things are going this season, we are really hopeful to get this title, okay? Because in the national championship, we are not, we want to win, that's for sure. Then we have Brazil Cup, which is way more difficult than Sudamericana. So we are betting almost it all in Sudamericana, okay? So I think everybody was excited more for the team and the competition rather than about Fabio, okay? But at the same time, what I saw was many people wearing like goalkeeper jerseys, like a tribute to him somehow. You know, me, myself, for example, I have my lucky jersey, you know, which is not the goalkeeper one, but I was wearing my goalkeeper jersey as a tribute to Fabio, a friend of mine as well. And I saw many people wearing jerseys from Fabio, you know, to make a compliment to him.
1: So it was quite a hard-nosed approach by the fans. But what about the club? Did they do anything special?
2: Yeah, they did. After the match, the club actually gave him a plate as a trophy, as a gift to him. And also the goalkeepers were wearing a patch in the jersey, you know. It was like his face and then the map of Brazil in the background and then the number of matches he played. And then in the end of the match, the players, after greeting the supporters, they went to the middle of the field and they were all like applauding Fabio that received this gift from the club.
1: Fabio said that he was camped in the desert when Cruzeiro, where he played nearly 1,000 games, let him go after 16 years at the age of 41. And he came to Fluminense. How did you feel about that?
2: Fabio is not like the most athletic guy, you know, so he has like a belly, you know, he doesn't have like muscles, these kind of things. So when you look at him, you say, look, is this a professional guy? Do you think he can still have good performance? And then in my point of view, the answer would be no. And at the same time, we had a goalkeeper that was developed in Fluminense in our youth academy called Marcos Felipe. Now he plays for Bahia. This guy used to be in the national teams, always like in the youth national team. So Fluminense brought Fabio to take his place, you know. I was a bit sad about that, you know. So in my point of view, it was, why did we bring Fabio? But then in his first match, he already saved the penalty kick, you know. He was known for saving penalty kicks. And Fluminense didn't have a good goalkeeper in the sense for a while. So it was already changing our minds. And what Fluminense was doing is that Fabio used it to play national matches. And then the other guy used it to play state championship matches, you know, so less important ones. But when Fluminense reached the final against Flamengo in the state championship, Fabio took his place, you know, and then he became the number one for the rest of the season. And then he started making history, you know, so he completely changed my mind, you know. He's for sure one of the club's idols. He has been doing fantastic saves. It's really impressive what he's achieving with his age. And I'm pretty sure that all Fluminense supporters are now happy with him.
1: You don't play for as long as Fabio has without being very good. But how good has he been in terms of the general feeling in Brazil? Because I suppose he must have been playing for all of your football life.
2: Everybody knows and agrees that he is a great goalkeeper. So throughout his career, the discussion always was about him being called up to the national team or not, you know? And the answer is that we also had, and maybe it was unlucky of him that he had to share, for example, his career with guys like Júlio César that played for Inter Milan, with Dida, Marcos that played for Palmeiras his entire career. But he was really good and he was in our national team in 2002. The problem is that, let's say he had a bit lower level.

0: of many of these goalkeepers. That's why he was not called. But I would say that the general feelings that he's really good. He is for sure one of the best goalkeepers in the National League, for example, you know, even among non-Fluminense supporters.
1: Felipe Melo, his former Fluminense teammate and former Brazil midfielder, lover of hard tackles. He thinks Fabio should play for the national team, not as a nice thing to do for him, but because he deserves it. What's the view in Brazil? Because, you know, there are some very good goalkeepers who are Brazilian.
0: No, I don't think it's a general view in Brazil. We should be like seeding our future, you know, not only for goalkeepers, but for the rest of the team. So I don't think people think about Fabio in a serious manner, you know. So we have, for example, Ederson, Alisson, other young goalkeepers. Either they are in a better level or they could be the future, you know. So it doesn't make any sense for him to be like in this, let's say, new generation, you know.
1: Finally, do you think Brazilians are proud that one of them has this world record now?
0: It's a funny question, Manny. I would say no, because maybe that's not a thing, you know. And also, if it was like Flamengo, maybe it could be like a higher reach, you know, people would be more proud, like, or something like this. But at the same time, Brazilian people really love Brazil, you know, and you have been here, you know, that, you know, and we like to emphasize the good things that we do, you know. So maybe not for now. I don't believe that people are like talking about that in the streets here, you know. But the same way we had, for example, Ronaldo as the top scorer in the World Cups, it was more like a Brazil thing rather than a Ronaldo thing, you know. So maybe throughout the time, people will start looking at it as a Brazil thing, you know. So, oh, you know that Brazil also has the guy with the largest number of appearances or whatever. But for now, I wouldn't say it like is a discussion topic here, you know.
1: Fluminense fan Bruno Stefano, who was won over by Fabio, even though he signed for his club at the age of 41. Thanks to him, and especially thanks to Fabiano, who agreed to do the interview again after the first take didn't record. Gulp. It does happen. Thanks very much for listening. Subscribe to our feed if you haven't already, and do join us next time. But for now, from me, Manny Jasmi, is goodbye.
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4: AFL Saturday on ABC Sport. Your calls on 1300 558 222. I'm pleased to say that the Brownlow medalist, premiership player, he's a Gary Ayres medalist. He's done it all in the game. Former president of the Players Association. He is the captain of Geelong. Patrick Dangerfield joins us on ABC Sport across the country. Patrick, congratulations on the win last night.
5: G'day, boys. Thanks for having me.
4: First of all, how's the body? We saw you getting some work done on the calf and looked like you'd hurt your groin on the run. How'd you pull up this morning?
5: A little bit sore this morning, so icing up at home, overlooking Nick's holiday home, actually.
6: Just of course you are.
5: Working out just beautifully.
7: You don't get over into the drink, Patty? You don't get over into the drink? Come on, mate.
6: Of course he does. He gets in the water pretty quick, don't you, Patty?
5: I will be, Lukey. No, certainly that's been this morning already. Normally it's a mixture of sauna and beach, but a little bit tinged today, so leave the heat out of it.
4: Will you play on Thursday night?
5: Not sure. See how Monday goes, Corbin. I think there's one thing to play, another thing to make sure you perform and, you know, and execute. You need to do that against a team like Collingwood, who are obviously playing exceptional footy at the moment. So I'll get scans Monday and then have a bit of a better picture on sort of where my duck is at and go from there.
6: Patty, just a couple of, well, two questions. One is about the future, and we might come back to that in your re-signing. The second one is, and we're quite used to this with Geelong, is that you may have been, I don't know whether you're taken by surprise, but Melbourne speed and everything about them in the first quarter, but it didn't take long, and I wouldn't have thought that Chris Scott needed to say a great deal outside of the fact that you, as captain, would say a lot to your player group in regard to then you put them into the trench and they couldn't get out and then you just absolutely strangled them. Is that be fair to say?
5: Yeah, it was interesting, Nick. So they started really well, and I remember, I reckon it might have been the 4 or 5 minute mark. I said to Mark Blitzarves, and we're really fortunate. We've got a lot of experienced players that understand scenario based really quite well. And we were talking about after those first two, I said to Mark, if they kick the next one, we might pull the trigger, and if they don't like it from the box, they can just change it. We might put you behind the ball. What do you think? Just to try and stem this avalanche of movement, because they look pretty menacing early. But I think one of the things that we haven't executed, you know, probably in that middle block for us where we lost 5 of 6, I think it was, when teams had the momentum, they really put scoreboard ascendancy on. And I felt like Melbourne had the ascendancy, but we were able to wrestle the scoreboard momentum back to within a manageable margin.
6: Yeah. And the newer players coming in, we know that Cameron and we know that Holmes and these sort of players are vital, but given the state of your seconds that are sitting on top of the ladder, I think you only lost 1 or 2 games, clearly you've got players to pick from. And to be able to pick some of those young players, they seem to slot in very well.
5: Yeah, they do, Mick. I think, I'm sure the coaches would elaborate if they were asked around. You know, there's different mechanisms to pull when you don't have the Cameron mechanism or the Holmes mechanism. It does become more system-based. And every team is reliant upon their best players. But when you don't have, you know, two of the very best, it does double down on the importance of system. And we've had some players come in that really had to bide their time in the VFL. Jai Clark's a really good example. And the last 2 weeks, you know, he's really helped our ground. Our ground balls across half back, which
6: can I just jump in there? He's also got a very, very good solid nose when the rib cage is open too. That's one of the best tackles you've seen
5: does. Queenscliff boy, they breed them tough down there. and you need to be, you know, you need to be that dogged intensity down there. And when there's a good tackle to be made, you've got to make it. So
6: yeah.
5: He's one example, but there's others that have come into the team and really performed. And, you know, we've just got to get the next bit right, and that's win the next game and set ourselves up as best we can in the back end.
7: So you mentioned system there, Patty, and by virtue of having those players who probably have a bit more freedom, like you mentioned out. I want to ask, there's been a lot of commentary this week about system versus identifying a tag or a run with player, and you guys are lucky that you've got, I think, the best run with player in the competition. What's your view on that? I mean, there's someone who's been tagged for a high proportion of his career as well. Tell us about the balance there around system versus Oishin just locking someone away, and clearly with an eye to next Thursday night. Tell us about that balance.
5: Yeah, well, it is a balance, Luke. I think you've got to have the players to be able to execute it. So sometimes I think, you know, if it's system-based, it's like, well, we could run someone with player X, but they just may not be capable of really executing it to a high standard. So yeah, we're going to lose someone in our formation that may not actually get the job done in nullifying. So what are they to the team? We're really fortunate. We feel like we've got a few players that can do that role. But, you know, in particularly Oishin, who's playing some outstanding footy. I think he'd be going quite well in a best and fairest at the moment. And he's quite unique because he's boxy in his build, but he runs exceptionally well. He's got great acceleration. So if you were trying to design the ultimate athlete to take on a player like Cozzy Pickett, who is just, I think Nick mentioned it off the top of the intro, my God, he is frightening. So trying to quell someone's influence like that, you're never totally going to nullify it, but I thought Osh did a pretty damn good job.
6: Well, he did a pretty good job.
7: But yeah, we're speaking of athletes at the other end of the scale. Is it Shannon Neal's time to shine? Has he got 4 weeks and then hopefully another four now? I mean, I just thought he was too good for them last night and probably left a few out there. It was a career high, I think, 5 goals. But is it, and I'm sure, you know, you've been spending a fair bit of time with him, playing a bit forward, more forward this year without Jezza, is it his time to shine?
5: I think so. I think we've been pretty, you know, bullish on the fact that it's, because Jez roams at various stages, like he's the go-to. He's the man down there that spends the vast majority of time. And he's a phenomenal athlete, first and foremost. And I think his footy is really starting to improve rapidly. And he's such a diligent player, almost to his own detriment at times, because he came into our side and had trained with Tom Hawkins, who was the master architect of setting up our structure as a forward line. And Shannon has seen that as, I'm going to really help the forward line in that capacity. So he puts the team almost above himself at various stages. And I suppose there's been a little bit of, mate, you can just launch at the ball. Like, the structure can be right sometimes, it can be wrong sometimes. Just attack it. And when he does that, my God, he's a pretty special player. We're fortunate to have him.
4: Patrick Dangerfield with us on ABC Sport across the country. Patrick, you signed a deal seemingly during the week, at least it was announced leading into the game last night when we learnt about it. So you'll get play on into a 20th season in 2027. What's the motivation for you in going on? And obviously the 400 games off there in the distance, is that part of it?
7: And is it a coincidence that it fell on the same day that LeBron's announced that he's going to go in?
5: 400 has genuinely zero to do with it. I just love the game. I love turning up to training and even the bad games where you played poorly and you lost. It's still, I think, the best job in the world. And I think there's more wins to be gotten, and that's sort of how I see it. So, I love the building. I've loved my entire journey. You know, I laugh listening to Mick now. I remember being interviewed by Mick in 2007 at draft camp. Like, it's just, you know, footy's such an amazing thing. And I think, you know, it's obviously provided you with a hell of a lot, Luke, and Mick being in the game an incredible long time. So, you know, it provides different things for different people. You know, I'm sure it's better than stacking shells, Corbin. Like, we're all fortunate to be involved in the industry.
4: Absolutely. Patrick Dangerfield, the Geelong captain, with us on ABC Sport. Curly, one for you, Patrick, with your AFLPA hat on. And I know you've put that to one side now as the former president of the Players Association.
5: I'm out, mate.
4: Have you got any... see if you've got an answer for me on this front, because it is an important issue for the game. Obviously, the episode that happened with Isaac Quaynor back on Thursday night at Adelaide Oval, and Andrew Dillon has made it really part of his brief that he... He's clearly handing out public sanctions for players that use homophobic slurs on field. I guess, what would you tell a player that receives a homophobic slur on the field right now? Because seemingly, from the evidence that's in front of us, a guy that is on the receiving end of one of those is treated like that by a crowd in Adelaide. So what would you tell a player that receives a homophobic slur?
5: Look, I think it's a tough one in terms of... I think you've got to... The right thing is always the right thing. As uncomfortable as it may be. Now, the game relies on the passion of the fans, and that is a critical part of why the game is so great. And most crowds and supporter bases are quite parochial, regardless of, you know, what the incident has been, whether it's been reporting of a homophobic slur, whether it's a suspension in a tackle like that, they will defend their own to the hilt. And... You know, I understand the disappointment, but I also think we have to sit ourselves in the seat of a supporter, and for many that is their release. And I'm not saying booing a player is the right way to go about it, but I still think we want to make sure it's a supportive environment. But you know, people are entitled to support and cheer on their teams as well, so it's a bit of a funny one, I think.
4: Mm. Patrick, congratulations on the win last night on the one-year extension into a 20th season. We get to watch you go around again and play footy for another year in 2027. Appreciate your time, as always, on ABC Sport.
6: Good on you, Pat.
5: Good on you, guys. Thanks for having me.
4: Patrick Dangerfield with us there, the captain of Geelong. It's a hell of a run, 20 years in the system.
7: I think also the way that he plays and has played over 20 years, that to me, and I'm not...
6: He doesn't dodge the pack. He doesn't dodge the tackle. He doesn't dodge the hit. Like even last night, that was a big hit at centre.
7: That's what I mean. Without being disrespectful or too flippant, if he gets to 400... It's the hardest 400 games out of any of the, you think about, you know, they're all amazing players, freak players, and clearly Scotty's a nice comp, isn't he? He's a couple of years older, but when you compare the way just purely physically, the amount of hits and the way that Scott's played his 400 to Patrick,
4: there's not a player like him in the 400.
7: No, and he's you know, he's you always say, Mick, you know, blessed with good pair, you know, blessed genetically, Paddy. Sure. Built, you know, if you talk about Oisin Mullen, if you're going to create out of a lab the perfect AFL footballer, Paddy's not far off it.
6: No, exactly. You know, exactly. An
7: unbelievable athlete himself. But
4: and remembering back last year's prelim, what he did there.
6: It was unbelievable.
4: The end of his 18th season, if he's still
6: got he won that game for him.
4: Amazing.

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0: Tax-free, you say, MC1? 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
1: Oh no, MC2. I already have one of them.
0: Oh, okay. Well, got any gossip, MC1?
1: Not really, but would you like me to make some stuff up for you, MC2?
0: Don't worry, MC1. I can make stuff up myself. Been doing it for years.

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0: News. Good evening. I'm William Howard Evans. At least 13 people have died following a significant earthquake in Japan, with search teams looking for people who are still missing. North Asia correspondent Natalie Whiting reports.
1: Heavy machinery and members of Japan's self-defence forces are removing debris and rubble from the site of a shopping centre where the second floor has collapsed. There was an explosion here after the earthquake, which has done significant damage. It's believed there are still people trapped inside. At least three people have died in the centre. Japan's Prime Minister says the search efforts are a race against time. There's been damage to roads, homes and other buildings in the region, which has experienced more than 100 earthquakes and aftershocks since the initial quake. Natalie Whiting, ABC News, Kumamoto.
0: Saudi Arabia and the US have carried out strikes against Iran-backed militias in Iraq in response to Tehran's attack on American forces in the Middle East. The BBC's Yolan Nell reports.
2: Jordanian forces said they shot down five incoming Iranian missiles at dawn. Iran says it was targeting a US airbase. Separately, the US military says it launched joint air attacks with Saudi forces against Iran-aligned groups in Iraq. It accuses them of targeting U.S. personnel and Saudi energy infrastructure on Tehran's orders. Iran's Revolutionary Guards are continuing to warn ships against passing through the Strait of Hormuz without Iranian authorization.
0: Experts in the agriculture industry say the sector is fully prepared for the deadly H5N1 strain of bird flu. Local transmission has been confirmed among greater crested terns in South Australia, with Federal Agriculture Minister Julie Collins warning further spread should be expected. There have been no detections in the agriculture industry so far. Chair of Primary Producers SA, Professor Simon Maddox, says the industry is doing what it can to safeguard flocks.
3: Droppings can contaminate the pastures if they have shared water sources, if there are open feed sources where these birds can mingle. That's an obvious point of cross-infection. So industry will already have strategies in place to confine and protect food sources and water sources and make sure that commercial flocks aren't interacting with wild birds.
0: The National Australia Bank has tentatively forecast no further interest rate hikes for this year after the release of June quarter inflation data. Despite a decline in the rate of headline inflation, new quarterly data shows underlying inflation rose 0.8% to 3.6% in the year to June. Several economists anticipate the next RBA Monetary Policy Board meeting will be a close call. Chief economist Dr. Sally Ould says there are many risks in the global economy to consider.
4: We just need to be mindful in the meantime of the challenges possibly to inflation and inflation expectations if the Middle East conflict continues to extend into the third and fourth quarter. So at this stage, we think they're done on lifting rates, but we are keeping a close eye on developments.
0: Pauline Hanson's political party has been given a strict ultimatum by Queensland regulators over long-standing accounting failures. The Office of Fair Trading has ordered One Nation to refile its financials by mid-August or face immediate sanctions. Audits exposed a lengthy paperwork backlog, revealing the Queensland-born party had failed to lodge the required documents for 3 years straight. One Nation says the error is being fixed and won't derail its campaign momentum ahead of the next election. A Darwin woman accused of abuse of office and defrauding the National Disability Insurance Scheme has been granted bail on strict conditions. Mitchell Abram reports.
5: The AFP alleges in her public servant role, Genevieve Ebelebe referred vulnerable people to an NDIS business she co-owned with 47-year-old Kingsley Ebelebe, who was charged with fraud in February. Darwin local court judge David Woodroffe took several hours to decide whether to grant Mrs. Ebelebe bail and described the offending as serious and concerning to the community and the court. Judge Woodroffe told the court due to the lengthy amount of time the case would take to progress, it would be best if Mrs. Ebelebe was released in order to care for her four children, one of whom the court heard had a disability. The matter will return on August 18th.
0: Plus, the AFL has included an MCG doubleheader in its fixture for the last two rounds of the home and away season next month. In round 23, Richmond will play St Kilda on Saturday afternoon, followed by Hawthorn and Collingwood at the same venue that night. Round 24 will start with St Kilda hosting the Gold Coast on Thursday night. ABC News.
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8: Yeah, another dose of Extra Time coming your way tonight. Ash Nelson and Chris Muddy Waterman, dual premiership eagle in the studio, as always guiding you through. We set the agenda, but the destiny is in your hands too. So if you'd like to bring up a talk topic, sport, please throw it out there. We would love to hear from you. 1300 221 025. That's the number to call. We can send us a text on 0437 221 025. Nothing is off limits. We'd love to hear from you. Now, plenty to work through tonight. We're going to get kick-started, though, because former Waffle player turned Bridgetown player Kalani Brooks will face and is currently facing the Country Football Tribunal tonight after two ugly incidents, one being a coward's punch, which left a Kojonup man with facial injuries and concussion. Now, police have charged Brooks today. He's facing two serious charges, including assault and strangulation. We will try and bring you the result of that tribunal hearing, where Brooks could face deregistration if handed a 16-week suspension. I suspect it could be a pretty long hearing, that being said. So we're going to wait and see whether or not we can actually bring that to you. So we'll come back. We'll talk about that. Plenty more going on in sport as well. English cricket is in disarray after a man is dubbed Clicky Ponting. A Saltburn fielder clicks his fingers as the ball passes the bat, duping the umpire into believing the batter had edged the board. Is it funny or is it just not cricket? Where do you sit with it? Would love for your opinion. Also going to be talking hockey with Kookaburra's captain Joshua Beltz as they head off to the World Cup, which is going to be across Belgium and Holland. We've got Luke Jackson, star Dockers ruck, joining the show. Spoke with him earlier today where he's declared that it is the most fun that he's had playing football, and that's coming from a premiership demon. So I think it's saying a lot. They're going to be going head-to-head, of course, with the Western Bulldogs on Friday night. No Aaron Norton, so big out for the Doggies. It will also be game 100 for Josh Tracy and Hayden Young. And on the topic of Josh Tracy, both him and Jai Amos will have the chance of joining the exclusive 50-goal club for the home and away season. They've only had four Dockers that have done that previously. So I'm not going to tell you who the four Dockers that have kicked 50 goals in the home and away season is. I'd like to get your text messages through. Perhaps you can guess. Don't Google, don't cheat. I would like to hear from you who you think. Now, of course, Matthew Pavlich is going to be one of them. And the reason why I say that is because the combination of Amos and Tracy, they are potentially going to be kicking a 50-goal haul, okay? So as I said, 50 goals, hard to come by for the Dockers. So would you like the combination of Amos and Tracy, or would you like a sole Matthew Pavlich running around for you, Fremantle Dockers fans? That's the question that I've got for you tonight. The combination of Amos and Josh Tracy, or a sole Matthew Pavlich running around for you? Chris Muddy Waterman in the studio tonight, plenty to talk about. Muddy, I'm going to get you just to jump on our mic here. There we go. Fantastic. For you, combination of Amos and Tracy, or would you instead like a sole Matthew Pavlich running around, given that these two guys are bordering on the 50-goal haul?
9: I would probably prefer the Pav, because I was there when he came through as a junior, and I was assistant coach. We played him at centre-half back, and he won All-Australian. We played him on ball. He won All-Australian and won All-Australian as a forward multiple occasions. So there's a lot more he can do. But having said that, I wouldn't sneeze at Amos and Tracy, who was Josh Tracy, as we see, goes beyond the ball. So there's every reason that we can believe that he could play back, centre-half back. Jai is a very very underrated player up the ground. And as we know, Jai Amos missed out on two Glendinning medals this year. We'll get to that later.
8: No, come on, give it. So
9: I can't believe it. And I did pick him in the first derby. We said here last week, you picked Murphy Reid for the medal.
8: Thank you.
9: Congratulations.
8: You haven't even made eye contact with me this whole time. You've just been staring down into the abyss.
9: No, you know, I actually said Luke Jackson. But I did text you early in the last quarter. I said, Amos could win the medal again tonight. I felt he had the biggest impact on the game. Now, I'm going to put it out there. He has kicked 10 goals in two derbies, five each. He has had 16 marks inside 50 in both games. And he has collected 19 coaches' votes in those two games and hasn't won a medal.
8: What must the man do?
9: What more can he do?
8: Yeah. I mean, we can't say it's necessarily a midfielder's medal given the fact that Clarke won it
9: and Murphy Reid won it. So they were both worthy winners, I might add. But you must say that Jai has been very stiff. And you did send me a ha, ha, ha. I did hit Murphy Reid after the game. And I said back to you, wait for the coach's votes, and he got 9.
8: I said, prepare your apology and my celebration. Sound the trumpets. Murphy Reid, the Glendinning Allen medalist.
9: Yeah, you got it right.
8: Although you've had a moral victory. That's why you
9: I did pick
8: so
9: Luke Jackson,
8: much.
9: But I still think Jai was stiff. He played very well, Jai.
8: He did.
9: Don't put it that way.
8: 1-300-221-025. That's the number to call. 0437-221-025. That's the number to send a text through to you. I'm asking, would you prefer, Freo Dockers fans, a combination of Amos and Tracy or a sole Matthew Pavlich running around for you? It is a question being asked because Josh Tracy is playing game 100, but also Amos and Tracy are potentially going to be joining that exclusive 50-goal club for the home and away season. Only 4 other Dockers have done it before. Who are those 4 Dockers? I've given you one already, Matthew Pavlich. So 3 more to guess. Make sure that you let us know. I want to get back to this Bridgetown player, Kalani Brooks, who is actually at the Country Football Tribunal at the moment. For those of you that might not have seen the footage, essentially there are 2 separate incidents. One is an elbow as the Kojanup player is down on the ground, which he comes from behind and puts his elbow into the back of the head quite ferociously. And then the second incident, far more graphic, and it is what would be labelled a coward's punch. So, Muddy, when I saw this immediately, my reaction was that should be a lifetime ban. From the sounds of it, a lifetime ban isn't necessarily something that happens. What does happen is a 16-week ban, which equals deregistration, which is potentially something that could happen tonight, according to the tribunal. But on top of this, we have seen that police have got involved. So as I mentioned at the top of this show, Brooks has been charged. So he's facing 2 serious charges, 1 assault and 1 strangulation. Now, when we take a look back across VFL and AFL history, there's only really been 1 incident from what we can tell which has resulted in charges by the police. There is a famous number of different, or I should probably say infamous, punches that have taken place on the field. I mean, you've got Andrew Gaff on Andy Brayshaw. You've got Barry Hall on Brent Staker. Those 2 in particular, an 8-match suspension. Do you think, looking back, if the Andrew Gaff hit on Andy Brayshaw and the Barry Hall hit on Brent Staker happened now, that it'd be viewed very differently and that police charges would be laid?
9: Oh, that'd be... I think the other one you had mentioned, or you might have mentioned, was Lee Matthews way back on Neville Bruns.
8: Mm-hmm.
9: That was pretty crude. That was you can still see that. It's at the top of the screen. That was way off the ball. I think the Gaff Hall ones would probably get more than 6 weeks now, given the all the head stuff and concussions that are going on. Not sure whether it'd open up a can of worms if it became thrown over to the hands of the police. I'm not sure. Not sure. But it seems to be heading that way.
8: Do you think that what would be deemed an assault if it was on the street, we treat very differently on a footy field.
9: That's
8: and
9: right.
8: How incorrect that is.
9: You're standing on the corner of St George's Terrace and threw a punch like Barry Hall to someone and it was on camera, you'd be on an assault charge.
8: Mm.
9: Definitely.
8: Do you think that the precedence has been set, though, that Andrew Gaff or Andy Brayshaw, Barry Hoare, that we haven't treated it as an AFL and VFL community seriously enough?
9: Potentially, yeah, and that was some time ago. So it's gathered a lot of momentum, all the head high stuff now. So whether that becomes this, and this actual incident involving young Kalani, who I do know, could set a precedent for a lot of football because there are some pretty big hits that go unnoticed in footy around the traps. And I know of some guys that have been deregistered. They just said nah, because they're just cracking blokes and stuff behind the play. They just got him out of the game. So this is where it's heading now. And it Kalani would only be 20, oh, no, be mid to late 20s, I think. But anyway, regardless, he's going to miss a lot of football anyway.
8: We'll have Jimmy trying to provide us with an update as that goes on. But as I mentioned, certainly it seems as though it might be a long night at the tribunal. We've got a text coming through as well, just in regards to some of the 50 goalers in one season for the Fremantle Dockers. Of course, mentioned Pav. Richard's got one of them correct. Actually, he's got a couple correct, but I'm going to reveal Modra is one of them. He said sorry about the spelling because he said Modra, but I think he says Modra. So Richard, Pav, Modra, got two more. Keep the text coming through. We would love to hear from you tonight. We're also wanting you to phone in. Donnie from Spearwood has done just that. And Donnie, you're wanting to talk West Coast Eagles and how Harley is umpired. Good evening to you.
7: Good evening. Do you want me to have a crack at these forwards for the Dockers?
8: All right. Give me one. So we've got Pav, we've got Modra. Who's your next one?
7: I can give you two small ones. One would have to be Wizard, wouldn't it?
8: Yes, correct. Stop there, okay? We've got one more to go.
7: Okay. All right. Okay. What I was going to talk about is Craig Donoghue's article in today's paper. And he said 57 free kicks, they're correct, six unwarranted, and three debatable. But funny, that he never put anything down, the free kicks he never got. I mean, I can give him six free kicks just in few games. I mean, just a couple on the weekend he never got. I mean, a couple against the Bulldogs. He had his head ripped off and also he got tripped, a low tackle below the knees. That was never paid. Yeah, Fox footy, I mean, so it's unbelievable. How can they miss that?
8: All right, Donnie, so you're saying that Harley on the bandwagon have been unfairly umpired. Where do you sit with this, Muddy? Is Harley unfairly umpired in your eyes?
9: Oh, there was certainly one missed on Friday night in the middle there. He only got his head ripped off. But, you know, he dishes it up, Harley. I don't mind the way he plays. He doesn't mind putting it out there. So I think he's on the right track and he just plays a physical game.
8: He's got the most clangers in the league and also he gives away the most free kicks this season. Is this detrimental to the West Coast Eagles team?
9: It's interesting. I was listening to Dean Margetts last week or it might have been after the game on the weekend and he said, you got to remember, umpires are human beings. So if you're going to stare them down or play aggressive and that, they'll think it's towards them. So I can only go back to my time. I reckon Louis was a bit like this.
8: Mm.
9: Never had a smile on his face. He's always hard at it. And sort of looking at him like, you know, what about it type things. And that's where Harley's like, what about it? How about that one? And so he's always asking the question. I reckon they get sick of it. But I don't think you can take that out of Harley. And I wouldn't be taking it out of Harley. I think once he gets a better team around him and they become more of a potent team, he's going to start getting more freer ball.
8: I think also that you take a look at he's the number one man in the midfield. He's the number one target as well. So you're going to have guys going at him. And for a young player, he's having to withstand that amount of pressure. And it's understandable that you'd probably get frustrated. I mean, you look at some of the guys, a similar age group that would be in the midfield, and they've probably got a few bigger bodies and more experience or talent going through there that's able to protect him, get less frustrated. So I don't blame Harley for responding the way that he does. Do I think that he gets unfairly umpired? No, I don't. But I think as you grow as a team, as you learn to protect him more, as he, I guess, starts to channel his emotions into the right area, I think we're going to see a very, very good Harley Reid. And I think we're going to see him probably give away less free kicks because he's not as frustrated.
9: David King
8: said tonight, I'm pretty sure, that he said Harley Reid will win a Brownlow. He is exceptionally talented. He has flourished in what has been very trying circumstances in a team where, you know, you compare Harley Reid and Murphy Reid. I know they're not like necessarily a like for like player.
9: No.
8: But Murphy Reid has had the opportunity to flourish in a team that can give him the ball. He can, you know, play off some
9: different
8: absolute
9: players.
8: A-graders
9: where
8: Harley's probably had to shoulder the load a little bit more.
9: It's probably the 50-metre penalties and the little niggles with the knees and all that sort of stuff that's getting people all caught up. I don't think he gets umpired that much differently. And I think over time you'll see him starting to get those free kicks that he probably deserves, but he's probably already mouthed off to the umpire at some point prior in the game and the umpires have got him a bit on the nose because of it, so they might miss one on purpose. I'm not sure. That's a bit iffy. But he does. He hits the ball hard, hits the back hard, all that. You just can't take that away from him. He only knows one way.
8: Yeah, but he doesn't need the extras. And, you know, you look at someone like a Dustin Martin, right, where he was a brutish player who's able to
9: defend
8: off. And
9: Never
8: said a word.
9: Yeah.
8: And so I think that if you're kind of trying to model your game and you're a young Harley Reid, you're looking at the likes of a Dustin Martin.
9: Yeah.
8: But equally, as I said before, the team that Dustin Martin was surrounded with compared to the team that Harley's surrounded with is quite different.
9: But it's just those 50-metre penalties. He just gets everyone offside. And I think everyone gets annoyed at that and thinks, well, why didn't he get the free kick before? And he's probably... No, forget about the free kick before. Just don't give the 50-metre penalty away.
8: 1300 221 0025. Send us a text on 0437 221 0025. We'd like to hear from you, Ash Nelson and Chris Waterman, in the studio here at Extra Time tonight. Not far away from hearing from Luke Jackson ahead of the blockbuster game against Western Bulldogs. Muddy, taking a look at that game. The Fremantle Dockers, of course, opting to manage and rest Brennan Cox. Aaron Norton is an out for the Western Bulldogs as well. Just a text coming through here. Given the fact that Norton is out from Friday night's game, do you think that it's an opportunity to give Moose or Alex Pearce a rest, even though they are managing Brennan Cox as well?
9: It's interesting that it's a management issue with

0: Norton off fine.
1: Sore body was the only reason that they gave.
0: When did they play? Was it they play last Friday or Thursday maybe? With the place, I can't remember. I just smacked of maybe we're not going to win this one. But I would, that's the decision they're going to make. If there's anyone that needs a spell, be him because of what he's been through with injuries. But I'm pretty sure he would be thinking, no, just keep me going. So I don't want to jinx myself.
1: Yeah, so they played Richmond on Saturday, and from all accounts, Western Bulldogs won by 57 points. So whether or not that was necessarily a tough game.
0: But
1: thoughts of Fremantle Dockers and Western Bulldogs? Is it another one in the books for the Fremantle Dockers on Friday night?
0: As you know, I'm not a punter, Ash, but I'd be going above 39. I'm going to be there calling it, and I reckon they'll get hold of them quite comfortably.
1: Yep. Conversely, West Coast Eagles taking on the Tigers as well. We know what happened last time. Yeah. West Coast Eagles and Tigers went head to head. We were both doing some of the commentary for ABC, went right down to the wire, and really was a well fought out game by Richmond getting their first win of the season. Can West Coast Eagles turn their fortunes around this time?
0: Yeah, I think this one will be a 1-39 game for West Coast. They need to just play well at the G, I think. Use the spaces. Got to use it.
1: Yep.
0: People forget the SCG and the MCG are cricket grounds. They're circles. They're not like the Optus and all those. They're different. They're different. So you got to learn how to use them.
1: Speaking like a premiership eagle who knows how to play.
0: Space at the SCG and it's only a small ground, but if you knew how to play it, there's a bit of space. I knew where the space was, Ashley. Don't worry.
1: Oh, there you go. Always running away from the contest. Sounds like how I would play football if ever had to do it. We're going to take a quick break. On the other side of this, of course, we are going to be talking with star Dockers ruck Luke Jackson ahead of the Western Bulldogs game. And as it turns out, the Western Bulldogs is a team that he plays very well against.
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1: Well, the Fremantle Dockers are sitting pretty at the top of the ladder with just four games remaining in the season proper, and they are yet to drop a game at home. The Bulldogs sitting seventh, and they would love another win under the belt. So it should be a belter of a game on Friday night. And one guy who loves the Friday night lights is Dockers ruck Luke Jackson. Luke, welcome to the show. It doesn't get much better than a Friday night game at home against the Bulldogs. You must be looking forward to it.
5: Yeah, thanks for having me. Definitely looking forward to it. As you said, love Friday night footy. Yeah, it's going to be a great challenge coming up against the Bulldogs. They're obviously hitting some really good form now. So, yeah, it's going to be a big stage. Two teams going after the win, so I'm looking forward to it.
1: How's the body feeling, Luke? There was a bit of a mixed load going on for everyone today at training. You were in and out of drills. Lukey Ryan, we didn't really see much of him out there. It sort of seems as though that everyone's just trying to get themselves up for this game.
5: Yeah, I feel like everyone's kind of managing sunning this time of the year. I've got no worries. Just a little bit of managing, trying to get out of a few drills probably. But no, I'm feeling very good, and we'll keep it going up until Friday.
1: What's the drill that you hate the most, Luke, that you're happy to miss?
5: I actually do love the drills and training. It's probably more pre-season trying to get out of the running there. But
1: yeah, it does sometimes feel a little bit like that. Every athlete's got that ailment, though. I mean, I know when I was playing hockey, it was the knees. Is there anything that you have to try and manage, particularly given the position in the ruck?
5: It's probably just the shins, like the whacking on the shins. You probably don't want to get too much of that through the week because you get quite a bit of it on game day. So Probably just looking out for that one.
1: Interesting stat that Jimmy, my producer, actually found. Now, you have played the Bulldogs in your career the most amount of times. So you've actually played them 12 times. And you've also kicked the most amount of goals against them, which is 12 goals. What do you love about playing against the Bulldogs?
5: Yeah, well, I had no clue about that.
1: Surprise.
5: Yeah, I feel like, obviously, back when I was at Melbourne, like, we had a nice little rivalry there.

0: planning on how we can stop some of their big players. And he's their captain and probably their best player. So we'll see what it looks like on the night.
1: How damaging is he? What is he like to play against? You know, you spend a lot of time in the centre there. He's pretty unstoppable.
0: Yeah, well, I think his skills around the ground, always hits a target. And then he can go forward as well and hit the scoreboard. And he's a pretty good aerial mid as well, so he can do it all, which is why you've got to be on for the whole game and know where he is. So it's going to be a big challenge for our midfield group, but we're looking forward to it.
1: One of your mids that's flying at the moment is your Glendinning Allan medalist in the Derby, Murphy Reid. He's also extended as well at the club, which is great news. Did that extension, that contract extension, come as a surprise to you?
0: No, not a surprise at all. Just great news to hear. He's obviously a great player, and all the boys love Murphy. I love playing with Murphy, and he's a ripper bloke off the field as well. So, when the news got broke to us, we were all very stoked with it, knowing that we're going to have a player like that around for the next few years.
1: Who do you liken him to? Have you played with anyone similar to Murphy previously? He just seems to be a player that has so much time and so much game awareness, particularly for such a young player.
0: Yeah, I don't think I've played with anyone like Murphy, but she's surprised me a lot with how he's just come in and slotted in straight away. And the way he uses the football, like where he runs to, he's always running to the right spots. And you'd love to be a key forward getting hit up by Murphy. So sure, our key forwards are loving it. And I know that all of us are loving it playing with Murphy at the moment. So hopefully he can keep it going and we can all keep it going.
1: We're speaking with Dockers ruck Luke Jackson here on Extra Time. Ash Nelson with you now. Jacko, my co-host Chris Waterman, he couldn't be here today, but he actually has been talking a lot about this through the week. He's really upset for Jai Amos because Jai had two fantastic Derby games but didn't win a Glendinning Allan medal in either of them. I was happy that Murphy Reid won the most recent one because I predicted that he was going to win it. But do you guys think that maybe Jai's been a little bit stiff or hard done by, or should Money just suck it up and be happy for Jordan Clark and Murphy Reid?
0: Yeah, well, I think the winners have been very deserving, but I think it could have gone either way. I mean, Jai's obviously had two amazing games in the last two derbies as well. So I think we're just happy to beat the Eagles at the end of the day and get the Derby trophy at the club. But I think anyone could have been deserving, and I'm sure Jai's time will come. He's only very young and he's a great player already.
1: Well, speaking about Jai, we'll speak about Jai Amos and also Josh Tracy, because Josh Tracy will play game 100, so we'll get on to that. But Jai Amos needs just two more goals before reaching 50 goals for the season. I think Josh might need about five more goals. There's actually only been a handful of Dockers who have kicked 50 goals in a home and away season. So it's Matthew Pavlich, Clive Waterhouse, Jeff Farmer and Tony Modra. What do you notice about Josh and Jai that makes them so effective in front of goals?
0: Oh, I think it's a whole bunch of things. Like, I think their footy smarts helps them a lot. I mean, where they lead and they know where to get to, the right spots to mark the footy. They're obviously great set shots in front of goal. And their physical attributes as well, like they're big boys, but they can run and they got good agility. So like all of those three things together would be pretty hard for the offload defender to take on every week. So I think they've been great this year and they're all putting it together, working really well with each other. And I love seeing it from the middle, so hopefully we can keep it going.
1: Josh Tracy, as I said, game 100. Have you spent much time with Josh Tracy in the gym? He's just, he looks probably older than what he is, but across this 100 games, he is just absolutely flourished. But I can only imagine he must be an absolute beast in the gym.
0: Yeah, he is an absolute beast. He lifts a lot heavier than me, to be honest. He's just a beast, and he's still young as well, which is crazy. So, he'll just keep getting better and better. Yeah, just like all of us, we'll keep getting better and better. And that forward line and the three big forwards will just, seems like every every

0: week, every game, they keep getting better working with each other. So hopefully we can do it again this Friday night.
1: Seems like a pretty diligent guy as well. Usually when we're at the airport watching you guys come through, he usually seems to be the first one on the plane. Just how professional is Josh Tracy?
0: Yeah, he's always the first at the airport, the meetings, at the game. He's very professional. I think he's got a really good routine down pack as well on game day once he gets to the ground. So it's obviously working for him, and just want him to keep it going because we're winning games and he's a big part of it.
1: Where do you sit on the arrivals list at the game? Are you an early bird or do you like to show up a little bit later, cruise through?
0: No, I'm an early bird. I like getting there early, get some things done and then to chill out a bit, settle the nerves.
1: You got a pre-game routine or any superstitions that we should know about?
0: No superstitions. It's pretty chill for me. Get to the ground, get what I need to do done, chill out for a bit, and then before you know it, it's running out in the field. It goes pretty quick.
1: What are you loving about your footy at the moment? It seems as though you're having a standout year and you're just really finding your group, particularly in that ruck position. What are you enjoying about being part of this Dockers group?
0: Yeah, I've had so much fun. Probably the most fun I've had playing footy in my career so far. I feel like everyone's just really playing for each other. I feel like we've played together for a number of years now. We know how each individual plays and what makes each person tick. So, yeah, I feel like the cohesion's the highest it's ever been at. We're training, playing hard and getting better every week. And I feel like everyone's just knuckling down on their roles. And, yeah, I feel like I've found my ideal position there in the ruck and, just love experimenting and getting the work in there. So I'm enjoying it.
1: How's Mason Cox helping you? I guess he's kind of been your right-hand man over the last couple of games. And even Justin Longmuir has said that he's doing his role. And Sean Darcy, you know, he just needs to keep on working if he wants to get back into that position. But how does Mason Cox help you become a better ruckman?
0: Yeah, well, he's obviously got a lot of experience. He played at a big club in Collingwood and has played in some massive games, obviously won a premiership. So, I just try to pick his brain when I can. He comes to me with a lot of things as well, and I'm just all ears, I'm listening. And on the field as well, like, very happy to see and see how I'm feeling out there. Feel like we really work well and communicate on the field about where each of us want to play at the time. So, no, it's working really well.
1: He was up and about in the derby when he kicked that goal, wasn't he? What's he like pre-game? Is he always high energy?
0: Yeah, he is very high energy. Like, in the warm-up, I got to do tackling with him in the warm-up and he gives me everything he's got. So, he's a great teammate. Definitely brings energy, which is great.
1: Luke, how are you feeling about this year as a whole and heading into finals? Is it sometimes a little bit nerve-wracking thinking about the potential of Fremantle being in finals, particularly how it ended last year, or are you not even really thinking about finals just yet, even though you are sitting top of the ladder?
0: No, personally, I haven't thought about it, to be honest. Like, there's still four games in the home and away season, so a lot to play for still. That thinking will come, I'm sure, after the home and away season. But, we got a lot of big games to focus on and still a lot of work to do before then.
1: When you take a look at how you approach your performance, have you done a lot of work in performance mindset, or are you somebody that actually is quite happy to go out there and not think about it too much?
0: I've probably been someone that more goes out there and just goes with the flow and doesn't think about it too much. Just, try to play on instinct a bit and try to focus on my strengths out there. But, as time goes on, I have tried to focus more and narrow in on my mindset and how I can get it at where I want it to be once I'm out there on the footy field. So, I feel like as the weeks go on and the years go on, like, I'm putting more energy into that area, which I feel like's helped me a bit this year.
1: The final fixture, of course, has dropped today. So you got your Friday night game against Adelaide round 23 at home and then Carlton round 24 away. But it's actually that last game. It's an early start. So it's 1:15 Australian Eastern Standard Time. Are you happy about that time slot? I know it's going to be early for you guys, but you're probably going to be home earlier than anticipated, which is maybe a nice thing with the final round.
0: Yeah, I got no issues with it, really. Like, is what it is at the end of the day. And, yeah, we'll still get on the plane and play and, yeah, we'll get home at a reasonable time, which is always good. So, no, it should be a good game and, yeah, can't complain about getting home too late, can you?
1: No, absolutely not. And hopefully this Friday night as well, you get to go home and have a win and get into your bed and just tick off another win. It should be a fantastic game. Hopefully Wolfie time isn't needed, but good luck to you. And we're looking forward to seeing you in action against the Bulldogs, a team which you have actually shaped up against very nicely. Luke Jackson here on Extra Time ABC. Thank you very much, Luke.
0: Thanks, Ash. Appreciate it.
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1: Chris Money Waterman also in the studio with us tonight on Extra Time. And we've been talking a lot about football, and I always love it on Extra Time when we get to talk about another sport, because this one is one of my passions. Of course, I am talking hockey, and our Hockey Roos and Kookaburras are almost ready to leave Australia and head over to Holland and Belgium, because the Hockey World Cup is about to take place. And Joshua Belts, who is one of the Kookaburras co-captains, is kind enough to join us tonight here on Extra Time. Josh, congratulations first and foremost on selection, but then also congratulations on being one of the co-captains. What does being captain mean to you, given the success of the Kookaburras?
3: G'day, Ash, and thanks for having me. Yeah, I think being a co-captain is obviously incredibly special. You mentioned the history there, the Kookaburras. It's a very proud one at World Cups, and we've won the title three times now. So, to be leading or co-leading this group out for what is hopefully a successful campaign is an honour, and yeah, I'm really looking forward to it.
1: Muddy and I were just talking about the Commonwealth Games before, and we actually haven't really been watching too much of it, and maybe because I would be watching if the hockey was there, but the hockey's of course isn't there because it's been a paired back Commonwealth Games. How important has it been, I guess, to have World Cup to prepare for instead?
3: Yeah, I guess it's obviously disappointing. The Commonwealth Games have been a great sport for hockey over the years, but I think to have the World Cup on the horizon, it's one of our majors, and probably alongside the Olympics carries a lot of weight within the hockey community. So, it's been great to prepare for that. And, we're really excited to go over there and play some quality games against quality opposition.
4: Josh, you'll be a full bottle on all your opposition teams. If not by now, you will be in a couple of weeks. But who are the teams, or who is that team that you have to win it or have to beat if you're going to win this World Cup?
3: Yeah, there's a few. I think that's probably the cliche answer, but we've got Spain in our pool, who are obviously a strong European nation. And so that's probably the one we're looking at in the pool games that we really need a good result in. And then, and we need to win a couple of those pool games to get out into the crossovers. But from there, we'll probably likely match up against Belgium and Germany, who are, two are probably the top four sides in the world. So there's going to be some tough games, but we sort of need to get sorted with those first couple first.
4: Some of these so-called minnow countries, are they improving? Is there a smoky out there that you think might just jump up and bite a few countries?
3: Yeah, I think, there's no real minnows when it comes to the World Cup.
4: Yeah.
3: And there's rankings and, and on paper someone's supposed to beat someone else. But, we've got Ireland and South Africa in our pool who are both more than capable of causing an upset. They've got some great players and no doubt they'll be going out there to try and knock off the Kookaburras. So, I think there's lots of teams that probably are looking to cause an upset, and you never know what can happen.
1: Josh, I was trying to explain very poorly about how the World Cup actually works. Once you get through the pool stage, how's the crossover sort of working? What do you kind of have to do in order to get to that grand final?
3: Yeah, it does take a little bit of work, but basically you go into a second pool if you're successful in that first pool, where you play some crossover matches against another couple.

0: teams. And so from there, basically, you're looking like you probably have to take two or three wins in from that second pool to reach a semi-final. So you end up taking a result of your first pull through, and so it takes a bit of mental mass to get it sorted. But look, from our perspective, I think we need to try and win a lot of games early and then put ourselves in a good position for that second half.
1: Mark Hagar has come on board as the Kookaburras head coach. He's had a little bit of time with you guys now. What have you noticed that he's introduced? And sort of seems as though it's a fairly new-look Kookaburras, even though you now managed to get a bit of experience with some of these younger guys coming through.
0: Yeah, it's been since Horry's taken charge after Paris Olympics, it's been it's a refreshed group. There's a lot of young guys coming through, and he's instilled a lot of belief in them. And I think the brand of hockey that we're trying to play at the moment is like fast and attacking, and hopefully exciting to watch. So Horry Mark Hagar, he's been a big believer in that, and I think he's got the group playing in a really, really nice way.
2: Josh, you've got a couple of WA guys, Campbell Geddes and James Collins are in that squad. What do we expect from them?
0: Yeah, first World Cup for both of those guys. I'm actually rooming with Canberra real way, so that'll be nice. But they're both young, exciting guys, incredibly quick. Cam will play through the midfield and hopefully create a lot of attacking opportunities. And then James Collins, he plays off the half-back line and whilst does a lot of good stuff going forward, he's one of our best defenders and gives us a lot of stability at the back. So, yeah, I'm really excited for those two guys.
2: And being a co-captain, you're going to have to say some stern words to a couple of your teammates maybe at times. What about this young bloke called Hayden Belt? Would you have give him a clip around the ears from time to time?
0: Yeah, I have done since a very young age. Yeah, it's pretty special to have my little brother in the team as well. It's his first World Cup, and I think it's pretty special for our family to have us both going over there and playing. So yeah, it's an honour to play with him.
2: How many family members are heading over?
0: It's got my parents, my wife, her parents, and then I think a few others that'll probably end up tagging along. So we'll have a big support base over there, which will be nice.
1: Tell us about growing up. Of course, I mentioned that yourself and your brother are going over. Hayden's his name. He's a bit of a different player to you. Tell us about growing up together and I guess what a bit of backyard hockey looked like.
0: Yeah, backyard and sometimes inside, much to mum's disgust. But he's a defender, defender midfielder, sort of like me. But yeah, like you said, plays a bit differently. He's probably physically a bit stronger over the ball and plays pretty hard at the moment. So yeah, we had some pretty hot contests right from a young age, which I think has put us in good stead for where we are today. But I'm excited for him as well. First World Cup, and he's coming in on some good form as well.
1: We're speaking with Kookaburra Joshua Belts, who's heading over as one of the co-captains for the Kookaburras at the World Cup. Expectations, Josh, with this group, what will it take to win the World Cup?
0: Yeah, I think, like I touched on before, we've got a proud history of the Kookaburras at World Cups. And look, there's no illusion that we're going in trying to win it, but there's probably, I feel like, maybe seven or eight other teams that probably feel like they're in the same boat. So, we need to take care of our business early and win those first couple of games. And then I think from there, it's just being really good in the margins. I think, it's not going to come down to many moments, but there's going to be a few important ones that we need to be on top of. So, I've got extreme confidence in the group. Just looking forward to getting over there and giving it a good crack.
1: How many guys are now heading over and playing internationally? They're heading over to Holland, potentially go to Germany, just to, I guess, get a little bit more international hockey under the belt. Are you finding most are still remaining centralised within the program?
0: Yeah, it's sort of, it ebbs and flows a little bit depending on what we've got coming up from like a national calendar perspective. But yeah, guys are definitely exploring opportunities. The club competitions over in, like you said, in Holland and Germany are incredibly strong. And so some of the more senior guys tend to go over there and give a different perspective on hockey, play with some different guys and learn a lot as well. And on the flip side, we've got a lot of guys that tend to stay back as well and get a lot out of like our daily and training environment here. So there's a good balance at the moment, and there's probably a time in lots of guys' careers where that becomes an opportunity to go over there and experience some hockey in a different culture.
1: You're going to be co-captain with Jeremy Haywood. Tell us a little bit about him and I guess how you guys combine together. You're quite different leadership styles from what I understand.
0: Yeah. Jez is a great guy and comes with a lot of experience as well. So it's been great, I guess, in the lead up being a co-captain with him. Yeah, he's got a lot of skills on the field and carries a lot of respect amongst the group. So he's probably typically the one that'll give guys a bit of a rev up if they need it on the field. And yeah, maybe I'm a bit more sort of quiet and in the background, pulling a few guys along. So yeah, it's been great. There's a leadership group that sits under us as well that are giving us lots of support. And whilst we're typically a pretty young squad across the board, there's lots of guys with good thoughts and willing to impact the game as well. So it's been nice.
1: Sounds like you guys can score a goal. How's the defence shaping up?
0: Yeah, we. I've got no doubt that we're going to score a few goals, and yeah, I think the focus on defence is going to be critical towards winning the World Cup. So, Jez is at the back, and myself and a few others will really be focused on that. And I think there's been a lot of effort probably over the last maybe 6 to 8 weeks of really honing and refining that to make sure that we're pretty hard to beat and don't concede many goals at all.
1: Muddy's got...
2: Well, there's one way to win the World Cup. Spain just won the Soccer World Cup and conceded one goal, Josh. If you can manage that, you'll go a long way to coming home with the cup, I think.
0: That's it. It's pretty hard to lose a game when you don't concede a goal. So, yeah, that's definitely the focus. I feel like we can win 1-0 and also probably 5-4. So one might be a bit better to watch, but we'll see how we go. We'll take either, I think.
1: Josh, do you watch many other sports? Speaking about the World Cup, of course, that was recently on with soccer. But what else do you like to keep a keen eye over?
0: Yeah, I'm watch the soccer. The World Cup's obviously pretty cool to watch. And then an AFL fan. I'm an Essendon supporter, but with the Devils coming in a couple of years and being from Tasmania, I think that might be a pretty easy switch. So, yeah, that's another one I keep my eye on.
2: Are you a paid-up member?
0: For the Devils, I certainly am, yes.
1: You are. Did you ever entertain playing footy growing up, or was it always hockey number one?
0: Always hockey number one. My family's been in hockey for a long time, and as much as I'd probably like to think I'd be all right, looking at the way they run around and some of the physicality out there, maybe footy isn't my sport, but you can dream.
1: I mean, hockey's done really well, particularly with the men to compete with other major sports. What do you think keeps the Kookaburras so relevant, given that so many kids do go into football, they go into cricket, and yet we still probably bat well above our average in hockey in terms of the amount of gold that we bring home?
0: Yeah, I think obviously, like, Australia's got a pretty diverse sporting landscape, and there's lots of opportunities out there, which is great. But yeah, I think hockey is a really family orientated sport, and you tend to find that the people that do it love it for the team aspect, the mateship, and the community that really is behind hockey. So yeah, I think that probably keeps or gets people into playing, and then keeps them around for a long time. So yeah, I think that definitely contributes to our success.
1: You spent much time in Belgium. What are the hot spots? Are you going to be heading off anywhere?
0: Yeah, no, we were there actually recently for some games. We're playing in a little town called Wavre, which is maybe 45 minutes outside of Brussels. So there's not too much happening at the Hockey Centre, which is maybe a good thing because we can just focus on the games and the job at hand. But we will have enough time to get out there and do a bit of sightseeing as well, I'm sure.
1: How big will it be? I mean, I don't think people necessarily understand in Australia just how big hockey is over in Europe, in both Holland but also Belgium now.
0: Yeah, it's different. I think, we get bits of crowds here in Australia, but when we get over there, it's... it feels like you're playing in a packed stadium, or you are playing in a packed stadium, and the crowd's right on top of you. So we probably won't have too many green and gold supporters in the stands, but it'll be nice to look up and see them. And I think there is something special about playing in an away stadium against 11 field players and then a lot of their crowd as well. So no, we're looking forward to that challenge. It's always cool to play in front of a big crowd and hopefully get the job done.
1: Yeah, well, it'll probably just be a heap of Belgium fans where you're playing, and maybe just the Belts family. That's probably going to be the consistent group that's going to be showing up. But, Josh, all the best on the World Cup campaign. Looking forward to seeing how the Kookaburras and equally the Hockey Roos go. And wouldn't it be nice for the Belts family to come away with the double gold? Good luck with it.
0: That'd be special. Thanks for having me on, guys.
1: Joshua Belts there, one of the Kookaburras, a lovely guy as well, doing Tasmania proud and, a paid-up member of the Devils too.
2: You would have played Belgium Netherlands. Yeah, You've played over there?
1: Yeah, quite often. Went to Belgium,
2: Holland.
1: Where
2: did you hang out? Where's the hot spots? You're an old hat. I've never been there.
1: Well, Belgium's got some pretty good chocolate, and considering that I don't really drink beer, I tended to kind of favour a few of the chocolate spots. But, you know, the girls, the Hockey Roos, were spending a lot of time in Holland, so it's quite unusual for a World Cup to be split across two host sites, but they're doing that because they've got the men and the women all at once.
2: Yeah.
1: So the Kookaburra is spending quite a bit of time in Belgium, the Hockey Roos spending quite a bit of time in Holland, and honestly, it is such a privilege to play in front of a Dutch crowd. The love for the game over there is just something quite incredible. Mm. So we were fortunate enough when I went over for the World Cup in 2014 that it happened to be an Australia Holland final in both the men and the women. So it was...
2: So what's the full house there? What's...
1: Oh, gosh. Probably would have been over 20,000 maybe.
2: Yeah, that's a big crowd.
1: So it was a huge crowd. Couldn't really hear the person next to you talking. Quite confined as well. So it's an amazing experience. But they're just really, really good supporters of hockey, the sport. Yeah. And, you know, when we talk about crowd behaviour and going to the footy and you sort of see some of the way that people act, no matter whether or not Holland are winning or losing, if it is a good game, the supporters are there to watch the game. And they're great advocates for the sport.
2: Do they throw tulips?
1: No, yeah, they don't. They love their tulips, but they wouldn't waste them on throwing them onto the ground. So, anyway, good luck for the Kookaburras and the Hockey Roos. It's nice to see them in action. And given the fact that they didn't get to go to Commonwealth Games this year, it's always great that they get something else to compete for. We're going to take a quick break. On the other side of this, I want to check in with you about how do you train for Wharfie time?
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6: Can get intimidating, and I think when things are so loud, it's kind of hard to concentrate and focus on the game and what's at stake. So, we do little quirky things to kind of adjust and prepare us for what's to come. And we're really looking forward to the back of the year.
1: So Massimo D'Ambrosio there talking about Wharfie time and actually training and preparing for Wharfie time ahead of what could potentially be in the finals for Hawthorn. Do you think that you could replicate training against Wharfie time if it ever cropped up?
2: See, when I hear that bell ring, I just think of ACDC straight away.
1: you should go join the bloke at the top of the Optus
2: Stadium. I was around when Hell's Bells came out. Back in black, that was, back in 1980. I don't know. It's intimidating no matter where you are. Kick the first few goals. But they haven't used it since that game, have they?
1: They haven't. And I think that's a credit to the staff at Fremantle Dockers that they haven't pulled the trigger. And that's the nice thing about it. Like, you've got to practice a little bit of restraint with it.
2: No, you don't want to give it away too early. Come on, Ash. They've got to save it for that right moment.
1: I agree. That's absolutely what I'm saying. I hopefully don't have to use it against the Western Bulldogs. With that, just quickly as well, before we go, right call or wrong call to keep Mason Cox in the team over Sean Darcy as Luke Jackson's right-hand man?
2: We'll find out. I think they're just going to keep going with what's working at the moment, and Mason's been doing okay. I've always said that he's a better forward than Sean Darcy. He's so tall. I know Darcy's big, but Mason's so tall.
1: I was going to say to you, I'm like, you're calling Sean Darcy short there.
2: Yeah, I know. He's just got that something about him, Mason Cox. I feel like he's could do something in September, you know. He's done it before.
1: He does, yeah.
2: It gives the crowd something too. I don't know why. I feel like they're a better team with him in, put it that way.
1: Cooper Duff-Tytler as well for the West Coast Eagles. Would you like to see him come back to the fold?
2: He's got plenty of time in front of him too, so it sounds like they're going to pick him, but, I mean, he did miss 3 weeks, but he's only got a young body, so he trained up for that game and came out and kicked four off the spot for an 18-year-old or 19-year-old, whatever he is.
1: Yeah.
2: In the waffle, he just proved his class. So I suspect they'll bring him straight back in.
1: Yep, suspect they'd bring him
2: Use the space at the MCG.
1: The wise words of Chris Marty Waterman here on ABC Extra Time.
2: Use the whole circle.
1: If I ever play at the MCG, which I can guarantee I will not be, you can tell me where to run. Before we get going as well, I'd like to say good luck to the AFLW girls. It's going to be a great clash. Ireland taking on Australia August 1st as well. So great to see that get underway. For those athletes that are competing at the Commonwealth Games, good luck to you. If you want to listen back to any of our interviews tonight, you can do that on the ABC Listen app. Thanks for Luke Jackson for jumping on and chatting with us. Thank you to Joshua Belts as well for jumping on from the Kookaburras. Always love hearing from our athletes. Until next week, it's cheerio from us here at ABC Extra Time.
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1: Welcome to Kicking Back, the show where we go behind the curtain with Australia's greatest athletes, revealing their personalities, interests and sporting views. Today we're switching things up and going inside club walls with a special guest who over the past 10 years has spent time in senior positions at the NBA, Cricket Australia and most recently the North Melbourne Football Club. Welcome to the program, Kangaroos CEO Ben Amafio.
2: Thanks Aaron, thanks for having me.
1: So Ben, you've spent a significant amount of time in the sports industry now. What's the best thing that you've learned along the way?
2: The best thing I've learned along the way, the lessons. I guess it would be, and this probably won't be that exciting an answer for you, but I think it's the basics of being a good person and building strong relationships, working incredibly hard, and ultimately, hopefully all that leads to producing exceptional results.
1: I love your use of the word relationships because it does feel like successful clubs over the past few years are all built around good culture and strong relationships, and it's something that's hard to do when you've got so many senior key roles in a football club. So how do you regularly make sure that the communication is staying on the same path? Because you look at clubs like Carlton where they had to have a review to figure out what's going wrong internally because there's obviously some miscommunication within that club. So if within yours, how do you make sure that everyone is on the same page?
2: Well, first, it's about having a strategy that is clearly articulated and clearly understood by everyone in the organisation. So that's the first part. For us, and probably not dissimilar from many clubs, our strategy is built on four pillars. One is about having sustained on-field success. Another pillar is about being growing our financial asset base. A third pillar is around building an aspirational brand. And finally, we want to produce a high-performance culture. So what's important is that those are the things that sort of are the framework upon which we set our business. And then it's about making sure that we continually are striving and doing everything towards those four goals. How do we do that? How does that play out? Well, it plays out. We have obviously weekly meetings with our key people within our teams, our separate teams within the business, and also with my executive team. The board meets monthly. You've got to love technology. We have our own various little WhatsApp groups where we're constantly updating each other and tracking in as to how we're going against the things that are really important to the business. And of course, there's the dreaded Zooms, you know, which we're interminable. we must have about half a dozen of those every day. So the comms are very thick and fast and flowing on a regular basis.
1: And in terms of you personally, being a CEO obviously is a very full-on and stressful job. I imagine that you're putting a lot of hours every week into this. So how do you handle the ups and downs of the role? And I guess how much are you putting in out of your personal time to make sure this club is successful?
2: Personal time. I don't have much personal time, to be honest. I'm fortunate, Aaron, that I love my job. That's one of the benefits of working in sport. It's something that's truly aligned with my passion. I don't find myself trying to find, and maybe this is a flaw, I don't find myself trying to get away from work too often because it's something that I'm so passionate about and I enjoy so much and I find incredibly rewarding while also taxing. But a typical week, oh my God, who would know? I wouldn't even, I'd hate to count, but I'm sure it's over 80 hours a week. But as I said, no one's counting. How do I manage the ups and downs of all that? Well, I think, you know, you try and do what everyone does and you try and exercise where you can. I haven't done much of that in the last 18 months. The gym's been closed for the majority of the time and we're sort of reduced to doing some walks and some strolls. But I love reading. I love reading books, especially about business or about sport. Autobiographies, sports docos, connecting with family and friends, listening to music. Those are the sorts of things that you use to try and manage the stress, I guess.
1: So I imagine in terms of your TV viewing, then it sounds like you're more fact rather than fiction then, and I guess you'd be more of a 30 for 30 kind of guy.
2: You've nailed me, Aaron. I'm not a fiction guy at all. I don't do fiction. Maybe I'm way too practical. I don't know. maybe I need more fiction in my life. But no, I am very factual. I do like real life stories. Yeah, very much so.
1: You touched on your time at the NBA and in Cricket Australia. So what have you learnt from those areas of sport that you can now apply to the AFL? Maybe something the AFL doesn't do as well as these other leagues do.
2: Look, I wouldn't presuppose that the AFL isn't right up there in terms of world sport, in terms of sporting leagues or sporting competitions. The AFL, and I can say this hand on heart because I've worked across a couple of sports, is the match or better than any of the experiences that I've had in sport. I haven't worked at the NFL, and they're probably the top of the tree in our business, sports business that is, but I've had a lot to do with the NFL over that 25-year period. But there's a lot of things that other sports could learn from the AFL, I would say, just to flip that question around. What could the AFL learn? I think the advantage that some of these other sports have that the AFL doesn't have is the globalisation. So it's the mere fact that they're international sports means you're playing in a bigger pot. So you have access to probably more global thinking or more global resources and things like that. But, you know, in this day and age, this connected, networked world that we live in today, it's the world is right on our doorstep or on our phone. So, I think the AFL is right up there with the NFL and other sports, leading the way in many areas. I mean, you only have to look at what the AFL has done in the last less than a decade now, but in the way of female sport, which has been fantastic.
1: North Melbourne CEO Ben Amafio is my guest on Kicking Back on ABC Sport. Ben, before we dive more deeper into North Melbourne in itself and where the club currently sits, we have a regular question on the show that helps us get to know the talent a little bit more in depth, and it's your favourite song and why. So do you have one off the top of your head for the program today?
2: Does it have to be one?
1: It can be an album. We could go with that.
2: I love The Police. I love In Excess. And I could name another 20 bands. But if the absolute top of the tree, I'd probably put those three at the top of the tree for me. Gimme Shelter by The Stones would probably be, even though I wouldn't say The Stones are one of my favourite bands, I love them. They're probably not in the top echelon, but probably favourite song of all time, probably Gimme Shelter.
1: Let's give it a spin. Here's Gimme Shelter by The Rolling Stones, Ben Amafio's favourite song on Kicking Back.

0: That's Gimme Shelter by the Rolling Stones. Ben Amafio's favourite song here on Kicking Back on ABC Sport. Ben, we'll move into the North Melbourne side of things before we wrap things up on the show. So we're now 2 years into the COVID era. So what's the state of the game right now in terms of the AFL and your football club as well financially and I guess where you sit in the scheme of things?
1: So where the game's at, I think the game, and despite the ravages of COVID, which has messed things up for everyone, I think the AFL is in an incredibly strong position. If I look at, first and foremost, our athletes, I think our athletes are exceptional, amongst the best on the planet. In fact, our athletes are so good, you could even mount an argument that having the Olympics have just finished, and this is why this comes to mind, I'd hate to think how much stronger our Olympic team would be if we hadn't pulled all the AFL and AFLW talent out of the sporting pool. But I think our athletes are superb. And then if I think of the members and supporters and fans, I think other than the fact that no one's pretty much been able to go to a game, for at least in Victoria, and been able to go to a game for the last two seasons, our fans are enjoying the game in bigger numbers than we've ever seen, thanks to online and the various ways and various platforms at which you can now enjoy the game. So that's great. Importantly, I think from a grassroots perspective, I think there's more people playing the game than ever before, boys and girls, men and women. So that's great. And that sets the sport up and to make sure that there is a really strong foundation and footing underneath supporting the sport. I mentioned the AFLW. The great news is that you know, within 2 years, by 2023, we'll have 18 AFLW teams. So every team will be represented in the competition, which is wonderful, and is growing the sport in ways that we never could have imagined. I think the footprint is strong. You know, you look at the growth of the game in the northern markets in New South Wales and Queensland is jumping ahead in double digits in terms of the amount of people playing, the amount of people enjoying the game. Clearly, you know, if you look at the footprint and you think, you know, there's that the Tassie question comes up and we're, you know, we're all glad to know that there'll be a decision made on Tassie next year and that will then hopefully sort of round out our national footprint. So I think, you know, when you look at the game at a macro level across all those different dimensions I've just mentioned, I would say the game is really, really in a strong, healthy state. Now, having said that, of course, you know, we've seen $600-700 million wiped out of the competition in the last two seasons as well because of COVID, and because we haven't been having, while we've had our games, we haven't been able to have our fans at games, which has been devastating for not just the fans but also the players. The players get a real kick out of being entertainers and playing in front of members and supporters. So clearly, we've got some ground to make up there over the next few years in terms of getting people back in the games across the whole country and restoring our finances. But largely, I would say the game's in a great state.
0: You touched on Tasmania towards the back end. We know the club's stance on it and all the questions that are coming about North Melbourne and the possibility of relocation. So we know where you stand on that. But in terms of Tasmanian footy as a whole, we know that the 18 clubs will come together to vote on the possibility of Tassie getting a team next year. So would you support a 19th side if it's not relocation?
1: Well, clearly, as you said, Aaron, we're not going to ever agree to relocating our club. We have too much. We're a 150-year club, and we have a lot invested in North Melbourne and the North Melbourne the Arden Precinct. And there's some exciting things that are happening there with the Victorian State Government, which will go on for the next 10, 20, 30 years. So we won't be leaving North Melbourne, so relocation is not an option for us, nor is the joint venture an option for us as well. We sort of really, to be honest, see the joint venture as a bit of a dressed-up relocation anyway. So that only leaves one option, which is the 19th license. And look, I think it's a very, very different, and Colin Carter said this in the report, it's a shame about the timing, because I think in any other time, in any other period, you would have the vast majority of clubs would be in absolute agreement that Tasmania deserves a team. I think the only thing that's holding the competition back and holding that decision back will be the timing. We obviously, would at North Melbourne, I can't speak on behalf of the club or the board, but I can speak on behalf of my own opinion. I think that the only thing that's holding it back would be around the timing. You know, I would love to see Tassie have their own team, but we've obviously got to be financially prudent and do it in a time and a step process that makes sense so that the industry can afford it.
0: And for those critics of North Melbourne at the moment, can you give us a couple of reasons as to why they should get on the bandwagon? Because it did feel like, despite the club winning its first wooden spoon since 1972, that you were up and about and you're building something pretty special there.
1: Yeah, look, I think so, Aaron. I think if we look at where we were this time last year, and, you know, we parted ways with 14 players last year. 12 were delisted and two players were traded, which was pretty radical. But we knew what we were getting in for. We knew that it was going to be a long path and quite a journey to becoming a competitive and successful club for the long term. So we've done the difficult thing, and obviously we had a big changeover of staff and coaching and all the rest of it too. So we have set about this plan of rebuilding the club from the ground up, and that's resulted in the first half of the year, some pretty stark results for us on the field as the players were a very young team, was coping with a new game plan and new coaches and all the rest of it. But I think that the really gratifying thing for us was that from the bye round onwards, the back half, albeit the last game of the year wasn't great against Adelaide, but largely speaking, the whole back half of the year was really, really successful for us. We saw growth and development of our young players, our understanding the new game plan, our points against had reduced, our points for had increased. So we are really buoyed by the growth that we've seen in the young team that is North Melbourne Football Club, and we're excitedly looking forward to next year. I think that has played out in the way that if you think about our membership this time last year was 38,000. Our membership today is 47,000. You know, we're up 20-odd% in our membership in a year that we've finished on the bottom of the ladder. So it sounds incongruous, but what it says to us is that our supporters and our fans and members have really adopted the strategy and they get it. They can see the light at the end of the tunnel, and they can see the growth and the opportunity, and they're buying into the plan. And hopefully we'll be patient. Hopefully our members will be patient, because it's going to take a while for our young team to develop. But I think we're seeing the growth, and that's, as I said, it's playing out in the membership. In terms of the club and the strength of the club, thanks to boards and management and CEOs before me and the last two seasons that I've been here, we've been able to continually reduce our debt, which hopefully by the end of this season, we would have wiped $10 million of debt over the last decade. We will post hopefully another profit at the end of this year. We will start to accrue some assets, and we'll start to begin some of the planning for the exciting Arden project, precinct project. So it's looking rosy for us on the field and off the field, but we've got to continue to grow, and then we get it. The expectations will increase next year, and so they should, and hopefully we can continue to deliver.
0: And I guess the follow-on from those successes as well, David Noble's first year as coach, obviously it's been quite a success for you then. So what is he doing right at the moment in the role?
1: David's came in with a very realistic sense of where we are as a club and where our list was at. So that's important, that we're all aligned on where we thought we were at. David came to the table with, he's very much about having a growth mindset and continuous improvement, and he's a big educator, which is very important given we're such a young team. He's built a talented team around him as well, off the field with our coaching staff. We have seen that gradual improvement in the back half of the year. And we're constantly pushing and challenging for lifting the standards. We've been, you know, we're so excited about the growth of players like Simpkin and Thomas and LDU and Jane Stevenson, Benny McKay, Will Phillips, Powell, Ford, Eddie Ford, and the forwards, Zerhar and Larky. All of these players have shown great development and growth this year, and are better players this year than they were last year. So we need to see that continue, and we need to see other players in the team continue their growth as well. And David's been David and his coaching team, and the off team, it's sort of off field support team, have all been very critical in that.
0: Ben, it's been amazing to have someone with such a vast depth of knowledge and also so articulate as well when speaking about the game. So thank you so much for taking the time to join me on Kicking Back.
1: Thanks, Aaron. Appreciate it.
0: That's North Melbourne CEO Ben Amafio, my guest on Kicking Back. Thank you so much for your company on the show. If you'd like to hear any other episodes or any of the other content we produce here at ABC Sport, you can jump on the ABC Sport website. We'll have all the shows available for you there and all the audio from our programs and local content. But for now, I hope you have a great week and stay tuned, because next time on Kicking Back, we're going to speak to one of the stars of the NBL, three-time champion and league MVP Bryce Cotton will join me on ABC Sport. Enjoy your week. Why?

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4: 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Just like Sporting Witness, it's history told by the people who were there, although this story is told over four episodes. 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But for now, here's episode one of The Black 14. And just a warning, it contains lived experiences which involve the use of strong racist language.
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This episode contains many references to football. On this occasion, we aren't talking about the spherical version. It's not soccer. It's American football. Helmets, shoulder pads,

0: days now that he's in his 70s. 19-year-old Willie is an intense, competitive guy. He's small for a football player, but makes up for it with a kind of bubbling, highly taut energy. He likes to hit and be hit and jump up again for the next play. It's the fall of 1968 in the clear high air of clean-cut Provo, Utah. It's the home of Brigham Young University, BYU. Guillermo's unlucky opponents for the day. He plays for the University of Wyoming Cowboys football team, and they're taking on Brigham Young in BYU Stadium.
1: We were getting beat. We got that surge of energy, and we won the game, right? So it was a squeaker.
0: It's in a stunning setting, the Rocky Mountains framing the small town. It ought to be amazing for Guillermo. He's young and ready for anything. Like any competitor, he's always chasing a win. And this is a big one. It's a moment. But he's also black, and it's 1968, and Provo is determined to make it clear that he's not welcome.
1: Typically, the nigger calling and gouging that happens when you get tackled was commonplace.
0: At that time, during this 1968 game, Guillermo is one of five African-American football players on the Cowboys team.
1: The game's over. We're cheering on the sideline. Even before that, in the game itself, Tony McGee had been complaining to the official about the excess gouging and nigger calling and choking and what have you in the piles when we get tackled. The officials would say, oh, just shut up and play the game. They weren't calling any fouls or penalties. So we're cheering on the sideline, won the game. Normally, you walk parallel, perpendicular to the other team, shaking hands after the game, right? We look across the field, and everybody's gone. The whole football team, coaches, everybody's gone. We're thinking, what happened? You know, so I know we won the game. Are they, you know, that bad a sportsman that they're not going to, you know, acknowledge it? And so we start to run across the field to go to the locker room. They turn the sprinklers on, and we had to run through the water. Now, mind you, the whole football team, not just the five black players, had to run through the water to get to the locker room.
0: Even in victory, Guillermo and the rest of the black Cowboys receive nicks to their dignity, as much as they try to ignore them. Guillermo and his teammates don't have a huge reaction at the time. They just get the hell out of Provo. But they don't forget it. And that day in 1968 would spark something. It's going to change Guillermo's life. It's going to change his teammates' lives. It's going to bring the football team they play for crashing down and wreck it for more than 50 years. It's going to put him and 13 other young black men on a collision course with America. In the end, it's going to make them legends. Eight of those 14 players are going to tell us that story. From the BBC World Service, this is Amazing Sports Stories. This is a new four-part season, The Black 14. I'm B.A. Parker. I'm a writer, audio producer, and co-host of Code Switch, the show about race and identity on National Public Radio in the U.S. Episode 1, Little Laramie. In the 1968 and 1969 seasons, the number of black players on the Wyoming Cowboys football team grew from 5 to 14. For the new arrivals, their new home was Laramie, Wyoming, in America's Northwest. They descended from all four corners of a country heaving with change. The 1960s in the United States saw people taking action. Racism, sexism, and war had pushed a generation to its breaking point, and now they were pushing back.
2: This is St. James's Baptist Church in Birmingham, Alabama. Tonight, it's the rallying center of the equality movement.
0: In 1962, James Meredith became the first African-American student to enroll at the racially segregated University of Mississippi. In 1968, Martin Luther King Jr. was assassinated.
3: I would like to take this opportunity to lead all of us in prayer for Martin Luther King and the future of all civil rights movements.

0: the 1968 Olympics in Mexico City, the same year the Cowboys played Brigham Young, African-American athletes Tommy Smith and John Carlos raised their fist in solidarity with other oppressed black people.
1: It was black dignity, and I'm proud I've done it, and no telling what I'll do if I get up there next time.
0: But new laws, new movements, new ideas seemed to prove that real change wasn't so far away, as long as you were willing to stand up and fight for it. America was at a boiling point. Laramie, Wyoming, not so much. As athletes on sports scholarships at the University of Wyoming, Guillermo and his 13 black teammates weren't just the only black players on the team. They were among the only black people in a very white state.
2: I'm John Griffin. I'm from a little town in the San Fernando Valley of California called San Fernando, and I'm a member of the Black 14.
0: John was 21, one of the older players and one of the stars of the team, and another leader. He was softer spoken than the brash Guillermo and more diplomatic. He was a born peacekeeper, and the others respected him, not least because of how brilliantly he played. He was naturally confident, seemingly always at ease, but he was a long way from home. What were your first impressions of Laramie when you got there?
2: It was different, I must say. Everything around the university are plains with pronghorn antelope. The university is beautiful, but my focus primarily was playing football.
0: Did you feel any difference being one of like the few black students at that time at the university?
2: I didn't. You know, we got to know the Black Student Alliance students. I got to know my teammates pretty well. And all the brothers, we, you know, there were 14 of us, so we just hung out together. So we had a nice little community built in, so... And we knew some of the white players. They were good guys, you know, but we didn't hang around with the white players.
0: Not at all?
2: One dear friend of mine by the name of George Herrick. There was only one player that I hung around with. I don't think we realized what the true flavor of Wyoming was back in 1969.
0: What was the flavor of Wyoming in 1969?
2: Well, it was a red state before it became a red state. How's that?
0: John means more conservative. Laramie was warm, friendly, and hospitable. The people were generous and nice. But there was always this feeling for these young men so far from the communities they'd grown up in that only ran so deep. That there was a way to behave, and if they broke some unwritten rule, they'd see a different face of this small and gentle city. What were your first impressions of Laramie when you got there?
3: Fear. And why am I here?
0: That's Tony McGee. Guillermo mentioned him earlier. He was one of the other African-American players at the Brigham Young game in 1968. Tony was the large to Guillermo's little. He was 6'4" and weighed well over 100 kilos. That's 200 pounds. He was used to small towns. He came from one, in Michigan, in America's Midwest. But he was nervous the second he got to Laramie. Michigan is busy, but in Wyoming, you're always stranded in what seems like an impossible expanse of space.
3: You see nothing but land and steers and cows and mountains. Some of the most beautiful country you'll ever see.
0: Still, he was optimistic. He had a scholarship to play for a famously great team, and he was ambitious.
3: All the coaches knew the players, and all the players knew each other. There were not many African-Americans on that team, but at the same time, the ones that were on there were pretty good players, and a lot of them got opportunity to go pro, so I really liked the fit.
4: Hi, I'm Joe Williams. I go by JW, but I'm Joe Williams. I'm from Dallas, Texas.
0: Joe was another teammate and one of the captains on the team. He was a polite gentleman from the South, with manners that belied his killer instinct on the field. What were your first impressions of Laramie?
4: It was a complete culture shock. You hear me? I mean, being from East Texas, I mean, never being more than 44 above sea level, and then to go to Wyoming, where you're 7,200 feet above sea level, to see mountains, to go

0: grade school. It was something special. The city was fantastic. The football team was the center of everything. Everybody knew that if you were there and then if you were of African-American descent, then, of course, you were in some kind of sports.
1: Man, when I first got to Wyoming, it was very beautiful. The mountains, the landscape, just the total atmosphere was nice. You know, I hadn't been that far west.
2: Lionel Grimes was from the town of Alliance, Ohio.
1: And the people were friendly. I mean, we were there. We were part of the Wyoming Cowboys.
2: But the players did experience some ignorance and racism in Laramie.
1: I did get some strange comments when I was there, which was weird to me being in 1969, 1970, where some people had never seen black people. The funniest thing I think that ever happened to me was at midnight one time. I kept seeing this young man look at my rear end. You know, I'm trying to figure out what's going on. And so finally, I just asked him. I said, man, what's going on, man? I noticed you keep looking and it's approaching midnight. What's going on? He said, well, he had been told that black people had tails and that they popped out at midnight. And he was looking to see where mine was. And I looked at this dude and I said, man, you're not only ignorant, you're stupid. So just a couple instances. Other than that, it was a very pleasant place to be.
2: What year did you start at the University of Wyoming?
3: I started at the University of Wyoming in 1968.
2: Ron Hill hails from Bessemer, Alabama, in the Deep South. Alabama was the home of Martin Luther King Jr. and the birthplace of the Civil Rights Movement. As part of growing up in the Deep South, Ron attended schools segregated by race.
3: You know, everybody's thinking, well, the hard part is living in the South. Not true. That's a fallacy. It's an American problem. I was coming from the library one night and it was snowing, come across the street and three white dudes in a car cross the intersection and he yells out, nigga, go home.
2: This is in Laramie?
3: Yes, ma'am. This is in Laramie. The car was going along in the snow and I was running in the snow. I was running along right behind it. I'm splashing snow all over the place. And I caught up with those guys. And I just told them, blacks don't want to hear that. Blacks don't want to hear you blaspheme us because we're black.
2: And Melvin Hamilton, though he said we can call him Mel, had come to Laramie straight from the Army. What were your first impressions of Laramie?
4: Oh, my God. First of all, I noticed the lack of diversity immediately. So I said, what have I done? The second thing, it was cold as hell. And I said, what have I done?
2: The chancellor of the university's Black Student Alliance, Willie Black, was interviewed about this time at Wyoming years later.
5: When we arrived at the university, we were appalled that black students didn't feel comfortable eating in the main cafeteria. So the black students would go downstairs, and that's where you'd find them. I say, oh, my goodness. I say, this is awful. And there was no social place for them. They talk about hanging outside till they go get tired and go home. There was just no place for them. There were no social activities they could participate in. So we formed the organization, the Black Student Alliance.
2: For the most part, though, the players could try and focus on what they were there to do, play football.
4: Well, you know, football was like the military to me. Once you're in a situation where you all have similar goals, it seems like race doesn't matter. And so being the only one that looks like me isn't as important anymore because you have that goal to obtain.
2: Perhaps initially, race didn't seem to matter within the team. But the reality of the 1960s was about to get in the way.
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2: Football for a college player is like a job. But for many of the black players, it meant a lot more. It was something they truly loved, something that was worth the

0: isolation and hardship of moving across the country. And in football, for these young men, there was a path to a better life, a scholarship, a university degree, and the future that came with it. Especially for Ron Hill from America's Deep South.
1: And the biggest thing that I have ever done in my life, Ms. Parker, was to be able to tell my parents, you don't have to pay nothing for me to go to school. All I got to do is keep it up.
0: You didn't have to pay anything?
1: No, ma'am. That was my total objective for being there. I wanted to get education, want my parents to see me get education and not pay one penny.
0: College football in the U.S. is the sport with the strongest regional loyalties. In a town like Laramie, the team is a second religion, and the Saturday games are church, complete with the singing, the community, the ecstasy. Laramie's War Memorial Stadium holds almost as many people as live in the town. People descend from all over the state to fill out the congregation. The players, if not gods, were at least apostles. For now, they were keeping their heads down, doing their work, going to practice, earning their way. Before a few hours each week, they became the most important people in the state, as former Army man Mel Hamilton puts it.
2: Ms. Parker, Wyoming University is the only four-year institution in the state. They make their football team the greatest asset that they have. And they love their football team. If the team is winning, the coach could run for governor and win.
0: And in 1969, the team was good, really good. Out of hundreds of colleges, they were ranked 12th in the whole country. John Griffin, the calm and confident Californian, remembers game day in Laramie.
3: Cowboys football is the only big thing in Wyoming. And on any given day during the season, you can look out your window. We lived in McIntyre Hall, which was where the football team lived. And we were probably on the ninth floor, and you could see in all directions cars coming in at 8 o'clock in the morning for a 1:30 start. So it made me aware then how important Cowboy football is. And everybody treated us very, very well, you know, because they all wanted to know a Cowboy football player.
0: I know that, well, being a football player on the Cowboys football team is a pretty big deal in Wyoming. Did you feel like there was a special status with being a football player in that town?
4: Yeah, it had to be a great football town because there was nothing else.
0: Here's player Guillermo Hysaw.
4: That was what put them on the map, was their football program.
3: They had designed that 1969 team as the best ever. Our motto was, anytime you played against us, you're in for a fight. Every Saturday, 60 minutes, you better be ready because we're going to bring it to you. We're going to have the W on the win column as we leave the field.
5: If I wasn't a football player, I don't know how friendly people would have been to me.
0: This is Ted Williams. He describes himself as the quiet one in the bunch.
5: I noticed that right away. But as soon as you know you're a football player, everybody wants to talk to you. Everybody wants to shake your hand. How great a job you're doing.
0: Being a Wyoming cowboy might have meant you were a big name on campus. But being an African-American cowboy, of course, meant something a little different to being a white cowboy, even down to how head coach, Coach Lloyd Eaton, treated you. Lloyd Eaton was a legend in Wyoming. He had a warm, kind of doughy face. He would wear a baseball cap, tuck a polo shirt into his khakis, and bark orders from the sidelines. He was already in his 50s, but almost alarmingly fit, and a broad fatherly smile concealed an intense competitor and a stickler for the rules, who saw discipline as the key to victory. I wanted to talk to you a bit about Coach Eaton.
5: Oh, the drill sergeant?
4: Eaton was the coach that got them to that point where they had started being ranked nationally. And that was a first for University of Wyoming. And so it was quite an experience being there and knowing that you're amongst the best.
5: I feel like if you like black, they wanted more out of us. It seemed like I was drilled harder, I think, than anybody else, I felt. He threw balls at you, made drills. If you dropped the ball, he made, like, guys line up. You got to go through, and they slap, you know, actually almost punching you and slapping the ball out of your hand. I felt like I was treated pretty rough. More, you know, like the other guys, you know, the other white guys, I guess.
0: Who were your friends on the team? Did you have any friends on the team?
1: You mean black, white?
0: Black, white, either or.
1: Oh, yeah, all the brothers on the team were pretty kosher. There was never a dislike for any particular one. But during the practices and the scrimmages, some of the players got a chance to cheap shot you. If we practice and the coach says, okay, everybody, half speed. So you think you going half speed. Then you step up there and here come this big white dude just, boom, just plastered you and run you down. The coaches don't say anything. So the next time he did it, then I retaliated. And the coach says, you get out of here. You back on out of here. You know, I was protecting myself. I wasn't giving up my arms and limbs to play this game. But it was stuff like that that made you think seriously about what am I doing here.
0: It was this kind of environment that helped make it obvious to the players when they played Brigham Young in Provo, Utah the previous year. There wasn't much room to speak out.
6: We've been playing BYU for a number of years.
0: Joe Williams.
6: Every time we go to BYU, we couldn't stay in the city. We had to stay outside the city because the university had African-American players, black players on the team. And when we were on the field, there was some antics that were always going on. But the one thing that stood out more than anything else is that when we finished the game, they turn on the water sprinklers, you know, let's wash all this evil off the field.
0: Brigham Young University is named after the second president of the Church of Latter-day Saints, the official name for the Mormons. His followers and their descendants, mostly based in Utah, had tight-knit communities that put his teachings at the center of their institutions, including their flagship university. For the towering Tony McGee, the memory of the treatment of the black players on BYU's home turf the previous year still rang in his mind.
7: I remember the last game I played up there. A guy jumped in the back of my legs, and I went up to one of the officials and said, look, he's doing this, jumping in the back of my legs, and I don't want it. He said, shut up and play ball. This is what the official told me. But that was the experience I had with BYU.
0: But it wasn't just the Wyoming players who had an issue with Brigham Young. Other college teams took issue with one of the policies of the Church of Latter-day Saints.
3: The policy back then was African-Americans were not allowed to become priests in the church. African-American women could not enter the church. That was the issue across the country, was that all the black student unions, along with the black student alliances, were going to do something in sympathy to protest against the Latter-day Saints policies.
0: President of the Black Student Alliance, Willie Black, spoke about this in 1993.
8: Willie, when did your involvement on this whole thing start? Can you set the stage a little bit so people understand what happened?
9: So the story was that somewhere along the line, I became aware that the Mormon Church owned BYU. And I also quite accidentally became aware of their policies regarding their black membership.
0: Mel Hamilton.
10: Ms. Parker, keep in mind that this is in the middle of the national revolution, I called it, the social revolution, where blacks are doing their thing and wanting to be recognized and fighting for what we deserve. So now I view this as my time to fight. It's my time to give what I can to the revolution. And so I said, we've got to do something. Everybody said, we've got to do something.
0: A number of teams across the country who were slated to play BYU were planning protests. Joe Williams.
6: And it just so happens, through the luck of the draw, that we were the next team up that BYU was playing when everybody across the WAC decided that we were going to protest.
0: The WAC, or Western Athletic Conference, is a college football league in the west of the USA.
6: Now, this was just one of many protests that happened to BYU.
0: BYU's game at the University of Wyoming was scheduled for the 18th of October, 1969. The Black Student Alliance and the Black players came together to decide if and how they wanted to make a stand. Tall Tony McGee remembers making the decision to protest.
7: Then this proposition was put to us by the Black Student Alliance. They wanted to protest the way BYU felt about African Americans. Now, this is where the story splits. That is what they say we were protesting to do. We were really protesting at that time our treatment on the field.
0: Lionel Grimes.
11: And we said we had no problems with what they believed or didn't believe. Religion has no place on a football field anyway. Our problems were how some of the athletes were treated in a previous game.
6: We didn't like the idea of, you know, the sprinklers being turned on us. We didn't like the idea of things that were being said in the stands. So at some point, there had to be a stoppage to that.
7: We went to all the players and we had a meeting. We told the individuals that were married that they should not be a part of this because they can't afford to lose their scholarship, and that they had wives and they had responsibilities. They didn't have to be a part, but everybody wanted to be a part anyway.
10: So we went among ourselves away from the Black Students Alliance meeting, and we discussed what it was that we wanted to do, and we came up with the black armband. Because it was a universal symbol of death, depression. Everybody would understand what the black armbands meant. And so that's what we decided to do.
0: Wearing black armbands wouldn't have just been a powerful symbol. It meant taking their discontent public and bringing politics onto the field. And it meant telling their all-powerful coach that they were thinking about something more than football.
3: We had to ask the coach for permission to be able to do that. And so my dear friend Tony McGee says, you know, we've got to talk to the coach about this. We can't just arbitrarily help you guys out without talking to the coach about it. And that's what we did.
0: Was Eaton aware of what was happening during that game? What was happening with y'all?
4: Absolutely not. And that's what we went over there to tell him. And say, Coach, this is why we want to wear armbands in the game to protest and demonstrate, not with our black skins, because that was the object and the locus of the whole issue to begin with, but to say that your views have no place on the gridiron, period. That was it.
0: Days before the game against BYU, the 14 African-American footballers came to a decision. They would go and ask head coach Lloyd Eaton if they might show solidarity with the Black Student Alliance's protest and ask him if they could wear black armbands during the game. They were Wyoming Cowboys. They were known figures on campus and in the whole state. Their position came with an importance and symbolism that was almost bigger than themselves. That gave them the power to make a difference. But it's clear from my conversations with many of the guys, the priority was first and foremost to football. They weren't going to do anything without first clearing it with Coach Eaton. It was a gamble. Their coach was stern, but he cared about keeping the team together. They hoped he would be sympathetic, especially to a protest that was low-key and against a team that had treated them with such disdain the previous year. Still, they knew as soon as the black armband went on, there would be no going back. But none of the 14 black players could have predicted what happened next.
10: Walking over, we were very jittery, I guess the word is. Lloyd Eaton could go anyway. We knew that he could do anything.
0: That's next time on the Black 14. This is episode 1 of 4, and if you're

0: enjoying the story, you know what we're going to say. Please do rate us, leave reviews where you can, and talk about us on social media. It'll really help us spread the word about The Black 14. You can follow or subscribe to get the rest of the series and all other stories automatically. We'll have new episodes weekly. This season of Amazing Sports Stories is a Whistledown production for the BBC World Service. The lead producer is Sasha Edie Lintner, and the producer is Jill Achiniku. With thanks to Jasmine Bayoumi for story development. The executive producer is Robert Nicholson. For the BBC World Service, the senior producer is Kat Collins. The sports commissioning editor is Anna Doble, and the podcast commissioning editor is John Minnell. 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

0: I'm Angela Pulvirenti. Welcome to Inside Edge on ABC Local Radio. This is the show that takes you inside some of Australia's sporting greats and finds out what is it that gives them their winning edge. Today I'll be speaking to Socceroos superstar Brett Emerton. He's played in the Olympics, two World Cups. He recently walked away from seven remarkable years in the English Premiership to play for Sydney FC. I'll also be speaking to a couple of the people who've had a big influence on Brett's phenomenal career, and we'll hear some of the songs that have inspired some of his unforgettable moments on the pitch. But for now, let's go back to Upton Park in 2003. Australia is playing England in a friendly. The Socceroos beat them 3-1. Guess who scored the clincher?
1: Emerton helps it on to Aloisi. England could be stretched here. Aloisi, Emerton, that's it. Emerton signals success for Australia. And the man who wants to play in English football could well have delivered the knockout blow to the international team by scoring Australia's third goal tonight. It's England 1, Australia 3.
0: Brett Emerton, one of many wonderful moments in an amazing career. It's got to feel great to score a goal, does it?
2: Yeah, it's obviously a fantastic feeling, and to score against England, who we have such a bitter rivalry with, was made it extra special.
0: In that goal, you seem to keep it quite cool. You don't do the huge dance, throw the jersey over your head kind of thing. Have you ever gone totally manic after scoring a goal?
2: I'm not really that type of guy. I like to keep my feelings inside, but believe me, I was happy about it.
0: Dancing on the inside. Well, look, you've represented your country, actually captained the Socceroos at an Olympic level. You've played over 240 matches in the English Premiership League, 89 matches as an esteemed Socceroo, and in 2002 you were named the Oceania Footballer of the Year. Just to imagine, it all started at the Gunners Soccer Club, where you were nicknamed the Greyhound as a young boy first starting out. Now, how does one get the nickname Greyhound, Brett?
2: I think it was because of my speed. I think even at a young age, that was a big attribute of my game. So they nicknamed me the Greyhound. But
0: how young were you?
2: I was only 5 years old. So I remember my father taking me down at the age of five, down to the local football club, Campbelltown Gunners, and enjoyed every minute of my football since then. Haven't looked back.
0: That's just so wonderful. So it was really love at first sight with the game, because you obviously would have played a lot of other sports, I'm sure, as most Australian kids did. What was it about football? I mean, you can't even use your hands. That obviously didn't bother you?
2: Yeah, I'm not sure. It's hard to pinpoint what it is about football, but I think it was being involved in a team sport. I did a lot of other sports, athletics and swimming, but I liked the company of the other boys, and obviously enjoyed the game as well. So it's just great that everything's turned out so well for me.
0: What are some of your memories of playing as a 5 year old? I mean, did it mean as much to you back then to score a goal and to win? What were some of the big moments for you early on?
2: I think even at a young age, I took my football quite seriously, and I've always had that winning mentality. I hate losing. I'm a gracious loser, but I hate losing, and I think that's what any athlete in any sport needs to have, that mentality, if they want to succeed.
0: Do you remember ever crying as a kid when you lost a game?
2: I hope not. I can't remember, but I think my dad would have given me a clip around the ear if I cried.
0: I know that you grew up with two older sisters. Is it Jodie and Kelly?
2: Yes.
0: Who are also very athletic. What about your mum and dad? Because I know that they are both very athletic people as well. So it sounds like it was a very sporting family. Can you describe what they meant to you in terms of the role models they were for you and the support they gave you?
2: Yeah, mum and dad have obviously been fantastic throughout my career, from a very young age up until even now. I think I realise now, as a parent myself, I've got two young boys, what they had to go through as parents, and the hard work and time they put into making me become what I am today.
0: Because do you think fairly early on you sort of decided this is what you wanted to do with your life?
2: Yeah, I think from probably about the age of 11 or 12, I started playing at the New South Wales Academy, which meant driving from the Campbelltown area all the way up to Parklea, which was, we spent hours in the car every afternoon, training pretty much every day of every week. And obviously that took a huge commitment from my parents as well. A lot of time put aside, and I thank them for that.
0: Now, there's another man that had a huge influence on your career early on, because you went to the Australian Institute of Sport. I think you were only 17, 16 years of age. Or
2: 16, yes.
0: The head coach there, Ron Smith, was a chap that discovered you and gave you a scholarship. What do you remember about meeting Ron early on?
2: I had heard about Ron, and before I even went to the Australian Institute of Sport, he's obviously had a huge influence on a lot of players here in Australia. And so to be given the opportunity to work under him was an amazing opportunity, and one which I thoroughly enjoyed.
0: Ron Smith is thankfully here with us today. Ron, your job, I guess, at the AIS was to find the champions of tomorrow. Is that a fair assumption?
3: Yeah, that's a good way of putting it, I suppose. The thing is that when you select young players, there's always an element of a gamble in it, because nobody has a crystal ball. You know, in Brett's case, I'd seen him in what were the Joey camps as a young player, and he was a player that I immediately got drawn to because of his ability to play the game. And you know, it's great when for somebody like myself and others who have been involved in that whole process, when you see a young player make the next, you know, sort of level of achievement and playing at junior, youth, international, and so on, and going on then to have a wonderful career as a professional footballer. It's the most rewarding thing about doing that particular sort of work.
0: I know this would be a hard thing to estimate, but how many kids do you reckon you would have seen in an average year around the country?
3: Oh, in the hundreds.
0: And how many scholarships do you have to give out every year?
3: We had 18 scholarships that were basically for anything between 12 and 24 months. So, you have to do your homework. And, you know, I obviously can't do that on my own. I had a fantastic network of coaches around Australia to help identify, you know, younger players in programs. And Steve O'Connor, who actually took over from me at the AIS, was the head coach of NSWIS at the time when Brett was a young player there, along with other, you know, notable internationals.
0: I just wonder, when you're going from place to place and area to area around the country and watching literally hundreds of kids play soccer, what qualities does a young player have to stand out so that you notice them? And what did Brett have that made him stand out among hundreds and hundreds of others?
3: Well, first off, the thing I always look for was how effective a player is in playing the game. And that's when you first start to notice people. And Brett was very, very good on the ball. He had very good technique for a young player. But particularly, he was a very good dribbler. And, you know, he mentioned earlier about his speed. Well, not only was Brett very quick, you know, and good at beating people, but he also had a phenomenal capacity for getting up and down the park and, you know, his general contribution. He, you know, we know now from having seen him at close quarters what a wonderful athlete he is.
0: What memories do you have of that period, Brett? You know, the scholarship, working with Ron, your team, the boys that you would have met and played with?
2: Yeah, there's so many good memories, but for me, just my time at the AIS taught me about what it takes to become a professional athlete. I was surrounded by other great athletes, not only in my football field, but basketball players, swimmers, and I was living and watching them train and play each and every day of the week and seeing what they did to be the best. So it taught me what I needed to be doing.
0: And what about someone like Ron Smith? I mean, how can you sort of describe the impact somebody like that has? I mean, it must give you an enormous amount of confidence to hear someone like him at that age say that you've got what it takes.
2: Yeah, it gives you belief in your own ability, that you do have the talent to go on and be one of the best. But obviously, Ronnie was, like Ronnie said, I worked under him for a couple of months at the AIS. Unfortunately, he left and Steve O'Connor took over. But I've been able to speak to Ron, and even up until now, he's had a huge influence. He's involved with us in the Socceroos, so it's he's a great person to have around.
0: Thanks a lot. Thanks for being with us, Ron.
3: Oh, my pleasure, Angela.
0: I'm Angela Pulvirenti. You're listening to Inside Edge on ABC Local Radio, and I'm with Socceroo Brett Emerton. So after your stint at the AIS, some of your contemporaries like Harry Kuehl and whatnot, you participated, I understand, in something called a Big Brother Scholarship. Mm-hmm. So that's when, you know, you get to go overseas and play with some of the English clubs. Is that right?
2: Yeah, that's correct.
0: Yeah. Yes. How long did you spend over there and where did you go?
2: We spent, myself and Harry spent a month at Leeds Football Club. So that was obviously a fantastic opportunity for us.
0: Is it just the two of you get on the plane and go over, or did you go just the two of us?
2: We were 15 years old, obviously young boys, and like I say, what a great opportunity to go to England and train and play at a football club like that was really a unique opportunity.
0: Is that when you thought, I want to come back here and play?
2: As it turned out, we were both offered scholarships, myself and Harry, for work permit reasons. I wasn't able to stay, but Harry stayed on.
0: So he stayed on, I think, because his mum was born in England or something, he could get the appropriate visa.
2: That's right, he had the appropriate visa.
0: Were you disappointed, Brett?
2: Yes and no. Obviously, yeah. It was a great opportunity, but I don't think mentally or I don't think I was mature enough at the time to make that step. To move overseas. I was very close to my family and friends back here in Sydney. So on one hand, I was disappointed, but on the other, I was relieved that the decision was taken out of my hands, to be honest.
0: Were you a pretty level-headed 15-year-old? I mean, did you get over there and think, geez, it'd be nice to run amok a little bit, or did you just put your head down?
2: No, we were pretty level-headed and 15 years old, and it was just all about living the dream there and playing football with the best every day. And me and Harry both enjoyed every minute of it, and it was a fantastic learning experience.
0: Well, you came home, and then in August 1996, you signed to Sydney Olympic, which was then part of the National League. How was that experience? What kind of people were you playing with? Did you feel like you grew very quickly during that time?
2: Yes, it was a massive step up. I was only 17 years of age and playing obviously at the highest level here in Australia. So it was a big test for me, and had three fantastic years at Sydney Olympic. I think once I was playing week in, week out and considered myself to be one of the better players in the league, I thought to myself, well, now it's time to make the next step and go to Europe.
0: Before that, though, you went to the Sydney Olympics. You captained the Socceroo at the Olympics. What was the Olympic experience like for you? Was it different to what you're expecting? Was it exactly what you're expecting?
2: It was a great experience. Unfortunately, the tournament didn't go so well for us. But for me, I captained the Olympic team in 2000. So to be able to do that was something really special.
0: Because I know, the tournament didn't work out. And I know that you actually got sent off for the game that eventually knocked Australia out. Now, I'm sure, what's it like being sent off in a game? That must be an incredibly frustrating experience. I suppose it happens to every player at least a few times.
2: Yeah.
0: But it's probably worse when it happens in a critical game. And what goes through your head in a moment like that?
2: Obviously, major disappointment. We prepared so long for that one moment as well. For years leading up to the Olympics, we played so many games and had so many training camps. So to go to the Olympics and get sent off and was a major disappointment and just one of the lows of my career.
0: Because they're a necessary part of the highs. I mean, when someone shows a reel of your career, they're going to show all the big moments and all the wonderful things, but in a professional career, they are balanced out by some lows. And it often says, I think, more about a person, how they handle those lows. Do you remember, how do you get yourself through that kind of disappointment?
2: Well, I think it's part of what makes a great player, I think, is being able to deal with the highs and lows. Because like you say, I don't think people really understand the highs and lows that the professional athletes go through. So I think as I've become older and more mature, I've learned to deal with that side of the game better, and I think I've become a better player for that.
0: So why Holland?
2: For me, like we spoke about before, I was unable to go to England. So the next step for me was to find somewhere as a stepping stone, and Holland for me was the right place. They've always developed good young talent from Holland, so they play a good style of football, which suited myself, and went to a fantastic club in Feyenoord, which is one of the biggest and well supported clubs in Europe.
0: Was it a happy experience from the word go?
2: It was a great experience. I think it was obviously making that step and moving away from family and friends initially was difficult. But as far as the football side of things is concerned, it couldn't have gone better. Stepped straight into the first team, played regularly, and had a fantastic 3 years there.
0: Because I know that you could have gone overseas earlier than you did, but this way you went straight into the first team. And do you think that was mentally, a much better sort of position to be in when you first go overseas?
2: Without doubt, because like I say, it's tough to move away from home. In general, even when things are going well. But if I was to go to Holland and struggle with my football, then that would make it extra difficult.
0: That's right. Did you move over on your own? Because I know that your girlfriend, who is now, of course, your wife, your beautiful wife, Sarah, moved. She moved with you, or did she come after you'd already gone?
2: No, she moved from day one. She's been with me. So that was a huge help as well.
0: Can you imagine how much harder it would have been to be without her?
2: From day one, she's been right there, and I think people do underestimate how important it is to have someone there by your side. And she's been fantastic throughout my career, and we've enjoyed every minute of it. Like anything, there's been highs and lows throughout the 11 years we've been in Europe, but to be back here now in Sydney, in our hometown, is fantastic.
0: Well, I know that you guys had a wonderful time in Holland, and one thing you did is you got to see a couple of great live gigs, including the Red Hot Chili Peppers, which is one of your favourite bands. And that brings us to our first song, because we're going to be playing Can't Stop. Do you remember the night that you and Sarah saw them in Holland?
2: Yeah, I still do. It was a fantastic night. Our apartment where we lived in Holland was only several hundred metres away from the entertainment centre. So quite regularly we would walk down the street and see many bands, and the Chili Peppers was one of them, and one which I'll always remember.
0: I'm Angela Pulvirenti. 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I'm with superstar Socceroo Brett Emerton. This is the Red Hot Chili Peppers and Can't Stop.

0: Can't stop the spirits when I need you. This life is more than just a read-through.
1: I'm Angela Pulverinti. You're listening to ABC Local Radio. This is Inside Edge, and that was the Red Hot Chili Peppers with Can't Stop, one of Socceroo Brett Emerton's favourite bands. Now, Brett, before the break, you had just gone to play in Holland. In 2003, you got married, which is lovely. Did you get married at home?
2: Yes, we got married in Sydney.
1: Big wedding?
2: Average.
1: Yeah.
2: Average-sized wedding, but, obviously a special day and one which I'll never forget.
1: Of course. And then in 2000, in the same year, you went to play for the Blackburn Rovers.
2: Yeah, it was obviously a dream of mine. I grew up watching the Premier League on television, so it was always my goal. So to achieve that was a great feeling, and to go to a club such as Blackburn Rovers, who have such a fantastic history, was something... It was a great feeling.
1: Well, if there's one person that could have been more pleased than you, it must have been your dad, Michael, who joins us now. Fancy your boy playing in the big leagues. Hey, Michael.
3: Well, he worked very hard. He was from the early age, around about 9, 10, something like that. We knew he had something special. Yeah, we're proud of him.
1: You can't become a champion athlete without extremely good genetics. Would you agree?
3: I agree, but as we say in the family, in bed all grief with me, he gets all his good looks, all that sort of thing. That all comes from his mum.
1: Well, I think you and Lynn were both pretty competitive sports people in your time, weren't you?
3: Yeah, we've grown up with sport, and that's why we encouraged the kids, two girls and Brett himself, to play sport. We thought it was a great character builder. They learned to communicate with their fellow players and their peers and so forth. It makes them responsible in life. And it's, like I say, it's just a good character builder, and that's the way we were brought up, and we couldn't see why our children were going to be any different.
1: Did you realise when you're encouraging them to play sport, though, Michael, that you were going to spend 95% of your life in cars driving them to sporting gigs and training?
3: I hope that I'd spend 110% of my life doing it, because we love it, the kids love it, the girls still participate today, we still go and watch the girls play their hockey. Unfortunately, we didn't get to see our boy play as much as we'd like to, but we've seen him on TV, and hopefully we're going to get to see a lot more of him now. So,
1: well, I was just going to say, it's a bit of a double-edged sword, isn't it? Because in 2003, you know, the biggest thing that had happened in his career so far was obviously he got this fantastic opportunity. But you've sort of got to say goodbye to him as well. How do you deal with that as a dad?
3: Well, we were brought up with that situation with Brett, because at an early age we had a caravan down the coast, and we're riding to water skiing as youngsters and so forth, and Brett would be in soccer camps all Easter holidays, every type of holiday, so he was brought up in that sort of, around that sort of situation, so it was easy for him to adjust more because he was brought up at such an early age, so, and we adjusted at the same time. We realised, like I said, we had something special. We did what we had to do.
1: You know, you as a family, and Brett, you've made some interesting and I think admirable choices over the years. And even though he left in 2000, he could have gone over much earlier. You got a pretty big offer, I understand. Your dad mentioned yesterday that he got a call from Alex Ferguson from Manchester United in 1999. That must have been a pretty interesting phone call to take, Michael.
3: From father, it was. I mean, you've got the biggest club in the world ringing up and wanting your son to come overseas.
1: Not just the biggest club, but the biggest manager in the history of the game, probably, just calls your house. Was he pretty down to earth on the phone?
3: He was pretty down to earth, yeah. He was very understanding. Brett was sitting in the lounge room at the time, one of the times he was home, actually, when I took the call.
1: So Alex Ferguson calls the house, says, you know, we'd like your boy to play for Manchester United. And you say, listen, Al, thanks for calling, but just not the right time. We'll get back to you.
3: Well, we rejected a couple of offers from a couple of his scouts previously. So he took the initiative and rang us, and I took the call, and Brett was, like I say, we're just sitting in the lounge room, and I took all the details and I passed them on to Brett, and he thought about it for a couple of minutes. And bearing in mind Manchester United is his team and Ryan Giggs is his idol, who plays for Manchester United. So you can't get any bigger than that. And he thought about it, and he also he wanted to repay Australia because the AIS funded his scholarship and that type of thing. And he said he would stay until the end of the Olympics. And he honoured his commitment. And I said, Alex Ferguson, you know, by all means, he'd love to come and play for you after he finalise his commitments here. And he said, oh, well, good luck to your boy. And unfortunately, they don't ring back then. But anyway, we took another avenue, and Brett and I discussed it 12 months ago, something like that. We're very happy the way his career's gone. He's happy. So.
1: Well, you can never look back, and things could have worked out differently and not necessarily for the better. Do you have any regrets about that decision, Brett?
2: No regrets at all. I think my footballing career has gone exactly the way I would have wanted it to go. Very happy with the way things have gone. And
1: Michael, I mean, I'm sure, you know, you've got three wonderful kids, and it sounds, you know, you have a wonderful family, and I'm sure it just a countless moments where you've been proud of all of them. But in terms of watching Brett play soccer, what's a couple of the moments that really stand out?
3: Every time he plays for Australia and he puts his hand on his heart and he sings that national anthem, if that doesn't bring a lump to your throat, there's something wrong, that type of thing. There's countless games I can go through where he's played really well, and then on the other side of it, there's countless games that we don't want to talk about, do we, mate?
2: No, we just spoke about one of them.
1: And listen, what...
3: Body language. He looks at me and I look at him. He knows what I'm thinking. I know what he's thinking. Enough said.
1: Michael, how good is it to have Brett home again?

0: I think it's actually
1: don't get any prouder than that.
0: There's not too many people that really make decisions that are not motivated by money, particularly when the money is available. And obviously the English Premiership League, I asked Ronnie Smith about this. I said, what's a ballpark that players make? And he said, look, you know, players can make anywhere between $40,000 and $150,000. And then he said, a week. I thought he was going to say...
1: I didn't know you were getting that much, mate.
0: A week. I thought he was going to say a year. I thought, well, that's not much. Then he said a week. And then I went...
1: Getting that much.
0: And I said, that's an average. You know, like they're really... Yeah. Now, I know that, you know, I mean... And you can turn that into years, probably for the Australian league. I mean, I'm sure there are people that, you know, that some of the top players be making more than that. But that's a significant amount of money, you know, even in the ballparks, to walk away from Brett.
1: If Brett was money orientated, if that was his drive, well, I'm afraid he hasn't got it. Sure, he likes the money. We've all got to be paid. But in the end, there's more to life than money. He's set himself up really well, and he's happy with what he's got, and there's more to life than that.
0: Was it hard did it take any thought to give up those last couple of years of the league and that kind of remuneration?
2: Not really. It's never been my motivation, even from a young kid. Even from the age of 17, like we talked about before, I had contracts put in front of me at a young age to go overseas and earn great money, but I chose to stay here in Sydney, earning a lot less. So it's never been something that's driven me. I wanted to come back to Australia and contribute something to football in Australia, and I think I've done that at the right time, and I think I'm at the right club.
0: Good
2: in Sydney.
0: Good for you. That's thanks for being with us, Michael.
1: It's a pleasure.
0: It's a good boy you got yourself there.
1: I got three champions. He's only one of the three.
0: Thanks, Michael. A prouder dad does not exist in Australia. I'm Angela Pulvirenta. You're listening to Inside Edge on ABC Local Radio. I'm with Brett Emerton. Look, I'm sure one of the biggest moments in your career would have been the 2006 World Cup. Firstly, qualifying for the World Cup for the first time since 1974. Now, that was, I think you defeated Uruguay, the Socceroos defeated Uruguay to do that. I actually read that when you arrived, some of their fans were spitting on the Australian team. Is that true?
2: Yeah, that's right. We arrived at the airport in Uruguay, and on the way out to the bus there was... hundreds of people, and had to get escorted by the police and being spat on by the fans. So as a footballer throughout my career, that's obviously something which I'll always remember, and not the nice side of the game, but
0: You hadn't come across that level of intensity before?
2: Not that level of intensity and not up that close. So it was pretty intimidating, but The qualifying was played over two games. We lost that 1-0 in Uruguay, but then we come back and played in Sydney on that memorable night when we actually qualified for the World Cup.
3: John Aloisi, Wilco. John Aloisi to catapult Australia into the World Cup.
4: Here he goes, Aloisi. This to the dream realised. Aloisi, the pace is back. He moves in.
3: Yes!
4: Australia's done it! Australia's done it! Oh, yes! Australia is reborn!
3: Unbelievable!
0: What a memorable night, and what a great time to go to a song. The next song that you've chosen, Brett, is Men at Work, Down Under. It relates to the World Cup. Tell me why.
2: This song reminds me of we played against the third game, 2006 World Cup, against Croatia, and we qualified for the second round. After we did that, we went back out onto the pitch to party with the Australian fans, and this was the song they played, and just a special moment. I think if you ask any of the boys who were there at that World Cup, they will remember that 3 or 4 minutes.
0: Makes you feel proud to be Australian just listening to it. It's Men at Work, Down Under. I'm Angela Pulvirenta. This is Inside Edge on ABC Local Radio.

0: was Men at Work and Down Under. I'm Angela Pulvarenti. You're listening to Inside Edge on ABC Local Radio. I'm with Socceroo Brett Emerton. We talked about the 2006 World Cup and qualifying and that wonderful moment. Before we move on, I just wanted to talk about the game in Germany against Japan, which was the first game Australia has ever won in the World Cup. What was that moment like? What do you remember about the game and the experience after the game?
1: It's, again, just the entire 2006 World Cup was full of memorable moments, and the game against Japan was obviously right up there with the best of them. For 80 minutes or so, the game didn't go the way we had planned, but on come super sub Tim Cahill and scored a couple of memorable goals, and we got ourselves the first win in the World Cup.
2: Australia have done it! Tim Cahill has scored the nation's first ever World Cup finals goal.
0: Now, what happens in the locker room after that? Anything special, or is everyone? Have you not really digested the significance of it at the time?
1: I think obviously all the boys were ecstatic and very happy with the way we'd performed, but nothing had been achieved yet, so you still have to keep your feet on the ground. But what we didn't understand, I think, was the effect it had on people back here in Australia and how many people were following us, and just the type of atmosphere that was in and around Sydney at the time.
0: Did that ever land on you, exactly what it meant to the game?
1: Yeah, I was able to come back to Sydney after we unfortunately got knocked out of the World Cup against Italy. I came back to Sydney and spent a few weeks here, and I really got to see what it meant to the people and what impact it had on the Australian people here.
0: Was getting knocked out by Italy a real

0: disappointment? Was the team feeling like they were a real chance to take that game?
1: Yes, we had a fantastic team, and we gave ourselves every opportunity to win that game. But
0: you unfortunately couldn't play, could you?
1: Just, let's talk about another low. I had been sent off again. Yeah, I think I'm jinxed because I'd been sent off twice in my career. I've been sent off twice in my career. Once was obviously in the Olympic Games and in the World Cup. So two biggest games in my career, I received red cards. But like I say, you take the good with the bad. Unfortunately, I sat out the game and the boys did everything they could to win, but unfortunately just fell short.
0: I can't imagine how frustrating it must have been sitting on the sidelines of a game that you really wanted to play. Was that one of the biggest moments of disappointment, do you think, that game in a scale of a whole career?
1: It was disappointing, but I think looking back at it, I think I was just very happy with the way the World Cup had gone in general for myself and for the entire team. I think we had achieved more than anyone had given us a hope.
0: What about 2010? What was that experience like?
1: Again, a great experience, but I think it was always going to be difficult to live up to the 2006 World Cup. It didn't go as well as we would have expected, but still some good performances.
0: There seemed to be, when I was reading about the 2010, because the coach at the time was Pim Verbeek. There seems to be, I've read quite a bit of criticism about that as a coach, his style was very different to the way the Socceroos played, in that he had a very defensive style of coaching. And of course, he made that decision not to play Harry Kewell. He made the decision to sideline him. I mean, what are you thinking as these decisions are being made? Personally, did you think that was the wrong decision not to play Harry Kewell when you've got him there?
1: Yeah, I don't want to comment on. Obviously, it's his responsibility to play the best team he think is fit to. But I think Pim was harshly criticised. I think under him, apart from the one game against Germany in the World Cup where we did lose 4-0, and they were a very good team, so anybody can lose the occasional game against a great team. I mean, all the World Cup qualifying games, we pretty much qualified without conceding a goal. Apart from the Germany game in the World Cup, we drew with Ghana, 1-1 with 10 men, and then we went on to beat Serbia, another very good team, in the third game. So apart from that one hiccup, I think his reign as manager at the national team, his results were very positive.
0: So did you notice quite a big shift in just culture from 2006 with the former coach in 2010 in terms of the way the team was being run or coached or driven?
1: Yeah, things have changed, and like I spoke about before, each and every coach has their own particular style of the way they want to play football. But currently, obviously, Holger Osik is our national team coach, and he's doing an exceptional job as well. So we'll try not to talk too much about the past and concentrate on the future. And I think the future is bright at the moment for Australian football.
0: Fair enough. In 2009, I guess you had, would you call it the worst injury of your career so far? Your knee injury when you were playing for Blackburn, because it took you off the pitch for 9 months.
1: Yeah.
0: What kind of guy is Brett Emerton when he can't play because he's injured?
1: Yeah, I think up until then I'd never had a major injury, so it taught me a lot about myself, and you realise how much football means to you when it's taken away from you like that. So it was a difficult thing to deal with, but I've dealt with it well, and I think from that experience I've made myself a better player and a better person for it.
0: Did you try and focus on the positive? Did you get to do some things in those 9 months that you wouldn't have gotten to do?
1: I got to come back and spend a summer in Sydney, which was nice. Yeah. I had the operation here in Sydney and spent 2 months doing my rehab here in Sydney. So that was great. And it gave me the opportunity to do things which I had never experienced. I had weekends off. Saturdays and Sundays become free for me. So
0: more time with the family. Yeah.
1: More time with the family. I was doing my rehab from Monday to Friday and then having the weekends free. So it was almost like working a normal job.
0: Did it give you a bit of a taste of just enjoying life after football?
1: Yeah, definitely. I'll definitely enjoy life after football.

0: I'm going to make most of every minute whilst I'm playing, but after football, I'm looking forward to it as well.
1: Well, you're home, you're back, 2011, Sydney FC announced that you'd be coming back to Australia as their marquee player. As we spoke about before, you turned your back on, I'm sure, much, much, much more money to stay in England for a couple more years, but you wanted to come home. Was that mainly a family decision?
0: It was family and a football decision. I think I said from quite a young age that I wanted to come back and give something back to Australian football at some stage in my career, and I wanted to do that at an age when I was still in good physical condition. So that's the reason I chose to come back now rather than in 2-3 years' time. And also, having a young family, there's no better place in the world to bring up a young family than here in Australia. So my boys are about to start school, so I wanted to put them in school and just enjoy the sunshine.
1: Sounds like perfect timing, actually, Brett. What would you like your legacy to be? I mean, what are your hopes for the game in Australia?
0: I think things aren't going to change overnight, but hopefully I can contribute to pointing the game in the right direction.
1: What would you like to see change specifically?
0: Nothing really. I think I think the game is headed in the right direction, and I think from what I've seen so far in the A-League, I think the clubs are being run very professionally, and just hopefully as a player, I can help other young players here in the country by giving advice or talking about my experiences, and also obviously being here in Sydney, hopefully people will come and watch me play and bring people to the games. And as far as Sydney are concerned, we want to get people to be supporters and members of the club and just come and support us week in, week out.
1: I'm Angela Paul-Varenta. You're listening to Inside Edge on ABC Local Radio. I'm with Brett Emerton. We're going to go to our last song. I think it's one of your favourite bands, Pearl Jam and Alive.
0: Yes.
1: Why'd you choose this song, Brent?
0: Just I think everyone likes a bit of Pearl Jam, I think, and one of my favourite bands and an all-time classic, I think.
1: They'll think the lyrics speak for themselves too, don't they? This is Pearl Jam with Alive. 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

0: 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You're listening to Inside Edge on ABC Local Radio. That was Pearl Jam and Alive. I'm with Socceroos superstar Brett Emerton. Brett, we're just about to embark on my favourite part of the show. It's called Extra Time. It's just five questions that I ask every single guest who sits in that seat. But before I do, I know we talked about what your hopes are, you know, for the game in Australia at a club level. What about at a national level? What would you like to see the Socceroos do over the next 10 years that perhaps they haven't already?
1: Yeah, I think obviously a short-term goal for us is to qualify for another World Cup. I think the national team is definitely earning respect out there in the world game. I think no one takes us lightly as a footballing nation anymore. So that's one thing we've achieved in recent years. But as a national team, obviously, we just want to continue to grow and get better and rise up those rankings.
0: Will we be in those final few teams at some point in the future? Can you see that?
1: I think it's going to be a very long-term goal for us as a footballing nation. But like I say, I think we're definitely headed in the right direction. And I think we've got the ability here in Australia to make ourselves a force in world football.
0: Wonderful. Here we go. Extra time. Five questions. Number one. Who truly inspires you?
1: My wife.
0: Great answer. You can never go wrong with that answer.
1: That's right. Get some brownie points for that one.
0: Yes. Number two, what's the best piece of advice you've ever been given?
1: Work hard and just to believe in myself, believe in my own abilities.
0: Number three, when was the last time you cried?
1: A long time ago. I can't remember, to be honest. I'm not one who cries very often, so it's hard for me to say.
0: Obviously not. Number four, what's been the proudest moment of your life so far?
1: There's several, but I think the birth of my two children's got to be right up there.
0: Absolutely. And the last question, Brett Emerton, is what do you most want that you don't have?
1: Nothing. I think I'm very satisfied with what I've got, so I don't wish for anything. I'm happy.
0: You're not the first person to say that. What a wonderful position to be in. I'm Angela Pulverenti. You're listening to ABC Local Radio. This has been Inside Edge with Brett Emerton. I'll catch you next time.

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4: Born and bred in the Bega Valley of New South Wales and introduced to horses and the sport of carriage driving at the age of just 8, Australian equestrian Boyd Excel made history this week after winning his third consecutive World Equestrian Games gold medal in Tryon, USA. Boyd's latest gold medal win also brings his world championship tally to an extraordinary 5 titles, making him one of the highest achieving equestrian athletes in the world. But with his brakes failing as he entered the arena for his gold medal run this week, Boyd Excel had to pull out all the stops to win, proving just what a champion he is.
5: Yeah, on our cross-country course, we were checking our brakes because we put them on a container, shipping container for 6 weeks to carriages, so the brakes were we were checking that we didn't have rust, we were checking we didn't have air in the line, and unfortunately one of the nipples wasn't tightened up enough, and so when I put my foot to the brake, the fluid shot out. So straight up, we first gate, first obstacle, had an extra circle, which cost me 10 seconds. But I then had to focus like crazy and pull it back together. And my horses were fantastic and they just had so much energy. They made up for the human error side.
4: And were you definitely going for gold in that last run? You knew you were in with a good chance?
5: Yeah, I mean, the driving sport is a 3-day competition, so we led from the beginning with the dressage. We had 5 points in the lead straight away, so we needed to maintain that. I had our ground crew on a course, and they were watching the close opponents. We know which ones are fast in the cross country. A Dutch guy called Koos Dron is very quick. A German driver called Christoph Salmon is very quick. And Chester Weber from the USA, he was the one that was close to me, so I had my spotters out and they were giving me, through a two-way radio system, their times and splits. So we were monitoring what they were up to, and it was just a matter of managing risk but keeping enough speed to keep the lead.
4: Now, Boyd, an extraordinary achievement. This is your third successive individual gold medal at a World Equestrian Games. What does it mean to you now to get to this third gold medal?
5: Well, it's the third World Equestrian Games gold medal, but it's my fifth World Championship gold medal. So the world championships are every 2 years. But to be honest, we don't count the medals. It's for carriage driving, it's the highest sort of accolade because we're basically, amongst all the other disciplines, we have the Equestrian Australia, Chef de Mission involved, huge veterinary panel, farriers, assistants, secretaries. You know, it's a big operation running at the world championship because it's a 2-week world championship at Tryon, North Carolina. And, you know, as far as accommodation and transport and flying 5 horses and shipping containers and 12 or 13 people working on the cruise, it's a big operation. So the World Equestrian Games is a lot more work. You know, the Australian eventers qualified for the Olympics there in 6th position. The Australian show jumpers also qualified for the Olympics. So they had also some good results, and we were lucky enough to win the gold medal.
4: And, of course, you mentioned the importance of having a great team behind you and all of the logistics in getting to the event, but the real superstars as well are your horses. What can you tell us about those horses that have now helped you to gain that gold medal?
5: I've got sort of one of the best teams I've probably had in 20 years. As a group, you know, I've got 5 super horses. Sometimes you'll sort of have 3 super and 2 average, or, you know, 4 very good and 1 not so good. And at the moment, I've got a great team, so it's the best team in the world, so you go in quite confident to the World Championships, but it's more of a responsibility that to try not to make mistakes and try not to let the animals down, you know, so it puts another bit of pressure on you that you don't, you feel a relief when you've accomplished the win, because it's more relief that you've actually done what you achieved to do and you haven't made mistakes.
4: And Boyd, it's been a difficult road for you, a long journey, but a successful one. What would you say to other young people that might be listening to this that are considering a career in horses or in the equestrian industry?
5: I think you've got to follow your passion in life. And if your passion is you love your animals, then you'll make it work. And your passion is engineering, then that's what you also should follow. And I love playing tennis, but I loved horses more. You know, I love sailing and water skiing and windsurfing, but I love horses more. So I've been lucky to be able to make a career out of what I'm doing.
4: And where to from here? A bit of a holiday for you and the horses now, or straight back to work?
5: No, yes, we go back to work, keep our feet on the ground and start planning again for the future with our World Cup Winter Series coming up. So the first show will be in Stuttgart, Germany, followed by going up to Stockholm in Sweden, and then down to Geneva, back to London Olympia, and then I'll try to look forward to a 3-week holiday in January.

was tired of using up all my good T-shirts to polish the car. Then a neighbour suggested I try a slice of Roy's Signature Small Goods. Not only did it work, I didn't need to use any polish. The carefully cured animal fats make the perfect cover for even the most damaged Duco. You can use the same slice week after week after week, and even after 10 washes, it still tastes great, either in the hand or off the bonnet. So remember, Roy's Signature Small Goods. They start where your imagination stops.

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0: Hello and welcome to the Sporting Witness podcast from the BBC World Service. I'm Maddie Savage. It's 100 years since Sweden launched one of the oldest cross-country ski races in the world, known as the Vasaloppet. But for almost six decades, the thousands of competitors each year were only men, until 1981, when the rules were finally changed. I've been hearing from Swedish Olympic skier Miri Bordalid, one of the first women allowed to take part in the 90-kilometre race. It's the 1st of March 1981, and in the snow-covered village of Sälen in central Sweden, thousands of skiers are arriving at the starting line for the Vasaloppet. For 38-year-old Olympic skier Miri Bordalid, it's one of the most important races of her career.
1: Yeah, it was really amazing. It was so much people. The crowd was so big and everyone was moving the skis at the same time, warming up. Really nice, nice, great feeling.
0: Miri has already been part of Sweden's national squad at three Winter Olympic Games. But today she's making history as one of the first women taking part in a Vasaloppet race. In all the excitement, she almost misses the starting gun.
1: I didn't even hear when the start can was fired, but I saw when the crowd started moving, so I started to ski it too.
0: How did you feel in your body and in your mind?
1: Of course, I knew that this first time the women are skiing Vasaloppet since 1923. But you know, when you are skiing, so you are just skiing for win.
0: You weren't thinking about the politics at that moment. You were just thinking, I've got to go as fast as I can.
1: Yeah, that's true, yeah.
0: The day was clear and crisp, Miri remembers, with almost perfect conditions and a temperature of -8, not too cold and not too hot. Ahead of her and the other skiers was an enduring 90 kilometres, cutting across open countryside and alongside frozen lakes and tiny villages, to the finish point in the town of Mora.
1: After the first uphill will be open fields, and that will be very flat, very boring track, in fact. Just forest and the small timber houses and then a small forest and little hills up and down.
0: There's no towns along the way?
1: No, any towns.
0: And Miri, you had long blonde braids. You're a lot shorter than the male competitors were. I guess that made it easy for people to see you.
1: Yes, yeah. I am so short, so everyone could see me.
0: One of the oldest and most popular cross-country ski competitions in the world, the Vasaloppet was named after a former Swedish king, Gustav Eriksson Vasa, who skied across the area in the 1500s, fleeing from enemy soldiers. The first official Vasaloppet race took place in March 1922. The following year, a sports teacher named Margaret Nordin became the first woman to compete. She finished the tough course in just over 10 hours, although she came last. But her presence wasn't welcomed by the race organisers. And 8 days later, they voted to ban all women from future events. What reason did they give for not letting more women compete?
1: The men decided that is too hard, too long, long distance to women to race. So Vasaloppet always say, no woman.
0: The ban remained in place for decades. In the 1970s, one of the Vasaloppet organisers told Swedish television there weren't sufficient resources to open the race to female participants. Another suggested it would be a challenge to install enough women's toilets. Miri even remembers debates about whether women would want to have mirrors. But during the race, the last thing on her mind was needing to stop for a toilet break.
1: I never need to do it because you are sweating so much. Out. It's the same in marathon too when you're running along.
0: So that contradicts the argument of the male organisers then, if they were so worried about toilets.
1: Yeah, and toilets and mirrors. That was so ridiculous. We haven't enough mirror for the woman. Oh my God.
0: Some female skiers tried to dodge the ban by competing without an entry bib or using a male friend's race number, but they were often spotted and stopped. In 1978, two women, Britt De Sayer and Birgitta Vested, went a step further and devised a plan to race the Vasaloppet disguised as men. A theatre even lent them fake beards and moustaches. But the organisers were incredibly angry.
2: What do you think about those women?
1: Oh, I think they were very brave to do it against that conservative ski board. It's very hard to understand today how that was 50 years ago. Sport was for men.
2: I think a lot of people might be surprised it was still like that in Sweden, somewhere that was ahead of a lot of other countries when it comes to gender equality, things like parental leave.
1: Yeah, in sport we weren't so much ahead of non-other countries.
0: But that same year, 1978, the International Ski Federation, the global governing body for skiing, began letting women compete in long-distance races in the World Championships. And in March 1981, the Vasaloppet followed the trend and finally allowed elite female athletes like Miri Bodelid to take part. After more than 5 hours on the snow that memorable day, Miri remembers reaching the town of Mora. Her hard work was almost over.
1: You know, now you are going to the finish line. It's maybe 1 kilometer left. That looks so short in the television, but when you are skiing, you are tired. It is really, really long. But finally, I break the finish line. And it was really nice feeling, but I was so tired, so I couldn't say anything. I was just laughing.
0: Miri was the fastest female finisher in 5 hours and 28 minutes, almost twice as quick as Margaret Nordin, the very first woman to ski the Vasaloppet course back in 1923. When Miri got home the next day, her phone didn't stop ringing.
1: That was a really cool thing that all newspapers in Sweden were writing so much about, because that was encouraging the other women to do it. The year after, we were 600 or 700 girls who was in the Vasaloppet.
0: But Miri didn't get a prize for being the fastest woman, since there was no separate women's ranking in 1981. And that was still the case up until 1997. Even then, the fastest woman was given a sewing machine. The fastest man got cash. Vasaloppet is still the cross-country ski race with the most competitors in the world. And now both men and women compete for the same prize money. As for Miri Bodelid, she went on to win some of the most prestigious long-distance running races in Sweden and take part in dozens of global athletics competitions.
1: Vasaloppet wasn't the end of my career, because I started running marathons and even triathlons. And I have had a box of the medals in the closet, and it was really heavy box, and I weighed them. It was 46 kilo, 1 kilo more than by my own weight.
2: 46 kilos worth of medals. Wow, that's really inspiring.
1: Yeah.
2: You're 78 now. Do you still ski?
1: Oh, I love skiing. It's in my life passion, and I still do it. Yeah, it's a good form to exercise.
0: And out of all her sporting achievements, it's being one of the first women to officially ski the Vasaloppet that Miri wants people to remember her for.
1: It was absolutely the biggest thing that's happened in my sport life. And I have been sporting a lot of different sports, but Vasaloppet was the really biggest one. And I am really proud I was opening the door for the women.
0: Swedish skier Miri Bodelid was speaking to me, Maddie Savage, for this Sporting Witness podcast.

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4: Hello, you're listening to the Sporting Witness podcast from the BBC World Service. In 1978, West Bromwich Albion travelled to China on a diplomatic mission. Following the death of Chairman Mao 2 years earlier, the country's new leaders wanted to improve relations with the West, so they invited the team to play a series of exhibition matches. In 2018, Alex Lass spoke to legendary defender

0: Bear in mind, we'd qualified for Europe, was a few days in the sun, take a golf clubs and relax. And you're looking to really kind of let your hair down, let us some steam at the end of the season. But that wasn't going to be the case.
1: No, it wasn't. Because the thing to remember about this story is that the China of the 1970s was very different from the China of today. Back then, China was a huge but relatively poor, hardline communist state, for decades isolated from the West. It had just been through Chairman Mao's Cultural Revolution in the late 1960s, a brutal period of turmoil and purges.
2: Long live Chairman Mao. The chant of the young Red Guards, in their hands, the Bible, the little red book containing the thoughts of Mao Zedong.
1: Mao died in 1976. Those who won the succession wanted China to open up relations to the West, and sport was one avenue. And when the England national team declined their invitation to visit, West Brom's chairman, Bert Millerchip, accepted in their place. For the players, perhaps the first clue that this wasn't the usual end-of-season jolly was that West Brom were given a send-off by the Prime Minister himself, Ted Heath. The second was that the BBC dispatched top correspondent Julian Pettifer to cover the tour.
3: Today, China is just emerging from a period of isolation and internal conflict, coming in from the cold. Hence the visit of West Bromwich Albion, the first professional football team from Britain, or indeed from Western Europe, ever to visit the People's Republic of China.
4: I'm fairly impressed, lads.
5: And there you see one of the local peasants.
0: Bit of a culture shock once we hit China. I mean, I remember once being in Beijing, the roads were totally empty and they were very, very wide roads. I think we had a klaxon, and within a couple of minutes, the whole complete road were filled with people on bicycles, dressed in blues and greys with the Mao suits. And that's all we seemed to see, people on bikes. And it was really quite an extraordinary experience.
6: The Chinese have let it be known that a red carpet is to be laid out for West Brom, a carpet that will stretch from theatres and communes to the Great Wall of China.
3: Considering how much is at stake, it is perhaps asking a lot of professional footballers that they should play the unfamiliar role of diplomat. Lacking any precise guidance, they improvise.
7: Good health.
8: Thank you. Straight in, eh? Never mind the food, go on with the flags. Thank you.
9: I don't want that. Do you want that? It's not too appetizing, that, is it?
10: The thing in the middle is the sea cucumber.
0: Chinese food, as we know it, is totally different to Chinese food in China. And a few of us were quite adventurous, and we enjoyed the experience.
1: Aside from the many official banquets, West Brom were there to play four games in mainland China and one in Hong Kong, then a British territory. The biggest game of the tour was arguably against the Chinese national team, which was played in Beijing in front of 90,000 people.
3: In a country that has just emerged from a period of severe cultural austerity, when almost all amusement was considered politically suspect, any opportunity for entertainment is eagerly seized. All four matches are played to capacity crowds.
11: Right, first of all, from what we've seen the other night, it's obvious that we've probably got a little bit more on our plate than we expected. You know, they look as if they're of a higher standard, certainly, than I thought.
0: We had a manager, Ron Atkinson, who was very, very competitive, and he wanted to make sure that we played to a standard he expected. So we did take the game seriously.
11: Let's not let them pressure us. Let us reverse it and pressure them. But the first 20 minutes, all important. Nobody goes out and poses. Nobody goes out and thinks they're playing on holiday. It's extremely important that we get the right result today. Now, what we don't want under any circumstances to make it a farce.
0: There's about 90,000 in the stadium, and yet you could hear a pin drop. We were told, I don't know how true it was, but we were told it was almost disrespectful at that time to clap and make noise, which was a really eerie experience.
12: Can you hit the final third? That's not bad, Brendan. Over it. Go on, kill. Kill! Kill!
3: The Chinese crowd are perhaps more demonstrative than the authorities would like. Frequent announcements demanding hush are totally ignored.
0: Yeah, they were quite good on the ball. Going to goal is the hardest part of any football match. So in the last third, they sort of lacked ideas. But on the ball, I remember they were quite small in terms of stature, so they were buzzing around us a lot. I remember the first game, you had to get used to their style of play. After that, it was just, they were exhibition games. But they were part of our release in what was at times quite a demanding few weeks.
3: And like all diplomats, the Albion players get the VIP treatment. The ball game becomes the wall game, as they're taken off for the ritual visit to the Great Wall and canvassed by Chinese radio on their reaction to it.
7: Now, right now, on the Great Wall, yes. What's in your mind?
13: Well,

0: tremendous feeling, you know. It's a wonderful experience.
1: You enjoy it?
0: Oh, yes, very much so, yes.
2: I mean, how are you going to describe this? It's impossible, isn't it? You've got to see it to believe it. It's been the highlight of the trip so far, I would say.
3: After that trip, did a great wall. John Truick is immortalised because he, very much tongue-in-cheek, as you'd expect, said, you've seen one wall, you've seen them all.
4: Impressive, isn't it? But, I mean, you've seen one wall, you've seen them all, haven't you?
3: One of the tabloid papers actually took him to task, not just him, but every football on the planet, I think. You know, how can you be so insensitive as to make comments like that when it was only a bit of fun? But the best comment, I thought, which I didn't capture on film, was Mick Martin saying, I've bent balls round bigger walls than this. And I was standing next to him and I just couldn't stop laughing. Every time I think about it, I still have a chuckle.
5: Still, most players tired of sightseeing, but Brendan Batson was one of the few keen to see what else China had to offer.
3: I grew up as a kid at Arsenal, and Bertie Messi was my manager, and he was a fantastic guy. And he said, you've got to learn to be a good tourist. You travel, you've got a lot of downtime, you've got to learn how to use it. And I made up my mind, now I'm here, and I'm going to make the best of it, and I'm going to see as much as I possibly can, because it's not costing me a penny, and I might never see the place again. And we were treated like royalty at times, and we went to Mao's tomb. First time I've seen somebody whose body has been perfectly preserved, just looked as though he was asleep, kind of lying in state, and thinking, crikey, I've never seen anything like this before in my life.
6: From the sporting and the diplomatic standpoint, things could hardly be going better. But as they set out for Shanghai, some of the players begin to make comparisons with other end-of-season tours. Brian Robson.
1: It's not one of the places I would pick China. I mean, so we went to Alicante last year. It was a place which I enjoyed because I love the sun and I love the beach.
6: Despite their growing resistance to sightseeing, most of the footballers do see the celebrated Shanghai acrobatic troupe. It's something no one regrets.
3: Well, that was fun. I think watching this huge panda, we'd never seen, I don't think we'd seen a panda in real life, coming down a slide, blowing a trumpet. Surreal scene. We were seeing it.
5: After 3 weeks, the players had played 4 games and won them all. They then crossed into Hong Kong, and a successful groundbreaking tour was over. It was something neither the players nor the many who saw them play would ever forget. And coincidence or not, some 40 years later, West Bromwich Albion is now owned by a Chinese billionaire.
3: The transformation in what is relatively a short time, 40 years and we were there, is quite extraordinary. So football is very, very big over there. And Arrow, the West Brom owner, Mr. Lau, comes from a region in Canton. He mentioned that he remembers West Brom coming to Canton and how excited people were to see a British team. You know, our name has travelled far and wide, and so people do remember West Brom.
7: Kuchuan Lau still owns West Brom, who now play in the second division of English football. Brendan Batson was speaking to Alex Last in 2018 for the Sporting Witness podcast.
8: And you can dance for inspiration.

0: Edging on the Blind Side.
1: Nick Felder. Was he a great niggler or was he a dirty grub? He blew up the shark's mind.
0: Ryan HG.
1: Got into his head, set the explosives, and walked away and enjoyed the result.
2: Getting to know you. Getting to know all about you.
3: Well, so far, it's been royalty, really. We've had Josh King from Melbourne and now Max King from the Canterbury Bankstown Bulldogs, New South Wales State of Origin front rower and one of our favourite guests on our weekend coverage. How are you, Max?
4: I'm good, mate. Yeah, thanks for having me on. No relation to Josh, but, yeah, he's a good bloke, old Josh, so good to have me on.
3: Yep, absolutely. So we're going to find out more about you. I feel like we've gotten to know you over the years, but what's your nickname? Can't be Kingy, can it?
4: Yeah. Usually anyone with a King surname is a Kingy, really. Or, I mean, yeah, it's Maxie or Kingy. There's no real great story there or great nickname behind it. Just pretty straightforward with a Kingy.
3: Okay, that's fair, Kingy. What about your middle name?
4: My middle name is my old boy's name, so it's David. So, yeah, David is my middle name, but, yeah, no one calls me Davo.
3: No, but that's an old-school blokey name, Max David King. What was the first job you ever had?
4: First job, I was a Domino's delivery boy.
3: Were you?
4: So I was on $10 an hour, $2 for delivery. So I always used to get back, and they always used to spray me and say, "What took you so long?" Somewhere 5 minutes down the road, it used to take me 40 minutes. I'd take the company car and I'd take it for a bit of a joyride in between my deliveries.
3: First car. Speaking of joyrides, what was yours?
4: I drove a 2011 Ford Focus.
3: Ooh, okay.
4: Grey mist Ford Focus. Yeah, I met my wife in it. As I pulled up and she bagged it, and I had to move it on. I got its wear though. I only moved it on a year or two ago, so yeah, she's lasting a while, that car.
3: You met your wife in the car. Well, you were in the car, or just in the period of time you had it?
4: No, I as I pulled up, she seen me in it. Like, it was our first date, and she thought, "Wow, he's a nice guy, but yeah, he's doing it tough."
3: Yeah, some questionable choice.

0: choices, perhaps.
1: Yeah, that's right, yeah.
0: Well, we know you as an elite rugby league player. When did you fall in love with that sport?
1: I just had, I guess, the family history of rugby league.
0: Of course, yeah.
1: I was just a kid running around. I would have played any sport, and, you know, they didn't really have much of a say. They signed me up into football, and I just, I guess, like any kid, just sort of loved it from there. I was probably, like, the age of 13, 14 when things start getting a bit more competitive. I was getting injured a lot in my junior years, and I felt like that probably gave me more of a passion and a drive to excel in it, just because, you know, it got to a stage where it's like, whether am I serious or not about it? And I feel like it was probably at the age of 15, I had my first shoulder reconstruction. It was a big deal, and quite young. And it was probably, funny enough, from that moment, I thought, am I all in or am I not? Because if I'm not, I won't worry about it, you know. And got the operation, and from there on in, I thought, you know what, I want to have a crack at this thing. So probably from that.
0: Well, you know you're serious if you get on the other side of that with desire to play. So you're a front rower, as I said, State of Origin front rower these days. If you couldn't be a front rower, what position would you love to be? What's deep inside you?
1: Yeah, I got a 2-year-old son who lives and breathes rugby league, and I'm keeping a football in his hand, and I'm showing him how to kick, and I'm showing him how to goal kick, and showing him how to pass and kick. So I would love for him to be a halfback, mate, not be a front rower. If it was me, I'd love to be a halfback. You see what they're getting paid these days, and a lot less contact in it. So, yeah, the halfbacks have it good, mate.
0: Now, tell me a favourite sport you have other than rugby league.
1: I love my NFL. Really, like a... I'm big on the fantasy football in the...
0: You're one of those people.
1: I am. So that kicks off like end of the year, sort of November, October-ish. I'm up at 3 a.m. watching the game, so I'm really into it.
0: Who do you follow?
1: No, I don't really have a team. I'm more of an appreciator of players.
0: Interesting. Is it the Super Bowl, a bucket list sporting event you like to go to?
1: Yeah, I'd have to one day. I don't know where I'd fit it in these days, but I'd love to go one day.
0: Mate, if you switch to being a halfback and get halfback money, you can just get a corporate suite. You'll be fine.
1: Yeah, that's impossible. A bit more.
0: What was your favourite TV show as a kid?
1: Oh, I used to love two shows, The Simpsons, and I used to love Malcolm in the Middle.
0: Oh, really? Yeah.
1: Yeah, two classics going on. I used to love it. So, yeah, between them two.
0: Who was your favourite Simpsons character?
1: Who was your favourite Simpsons character?
0: And can you believe it's still going?
1: I know. The recent episodes, they've died off a bit for
0: yes.
1: me. The ODs are the classics. Anytime Chief Wiggum comes on, he's always good. There's so many to list, but... Home is probably the best.
2: Master, do you need some help?
3: Let him go, Ralph. He knows what he's doing.
4: Man, this is crazy. I hope I didn't brain my damage.
0: Movies, Max, your favourite of all time?
1: It's such a hard question, favourite movie of all time. I usually answer questions like that with whatever's hot and trendy on my mind at the minute, and I've really been enjoying the Dune series, the sci-fi, if you're into that.
0: So, right.
1: I've seen the trailer for the third one drop a week or two ago. So yeah, been loving that. You know, anything with a bit of blood and guts, Lord of the Rings, Troy, all that sort of genre, but yeah, I've been loving Dune.
5: Your grandfather said, a great man doesn't seek to lead. He's called to it, and he answers. And if your answer is no, you'll still be the only thing I ever needed you to be.
0: See, we really are getting to know Max King here.
1: Yeah.
0: Do you have a hidden talent?
1: Hidden talent. I can juggle.
0: Can you?
1: I can juggle really well, actually. I think my high score is 7 balls at once.
0: serious?
1: Yeah. So after footy, I might be a jester or something. Yeah, get a gig at kid's birthday party being a clown.
0: I have never been able to do that, and I've tried even with just the two balls, and I'm an absolute imbo. You can do seven.
1: Seven, yeah. So sometimes, like, I was doing it the other night over dinner, actually. I had a couple of, like, my wife was making dinner. I was just juggling a couple of the pasta glass jars, and she was telling me to put them down. Mate, no risk, no reward. I was just showing off a bit.
0: Well, you mentioned juggling kitchen equipment. Can you cook yourself?
1: I used to, like, single life. So it's a bit busy now, and my wife's taken over, and she's a good cook. But I used to get in the kitchen and have a crack. I was all about the quantity rather than the quality. So I was just like, it doesn't need to taste good. Just get it down me.
0: That sounds like a bloke. Yeah, absolutely. Now, you're hosting a dinner party, Max, and by the sound of it, I hope you're not cooking, but which three people, alive or dead, are you inviting?
1: Well, do you know what? I'm actually a really big Christian. Like, I'm really big with my faith. I read my Bible a lot. So when I sort of hear that, I feel like probably I'd have to pick some characters that I've admired in the Bible. Obviously, Jesus would be up there.
0: I already had him written down for you.
1: Jesus would be in there. He might have a bit of feedback for me. Jesus, King David, another character, Paul in there. I'd have to give you three big characters in the Bible there.
0: I think Jesus might have some questions about your car choices and your next career choice about becoming a jester, potentially.
1: Plenty of questions, I think, yeah.
0: What, if anything, scares you?
1: Anything?
0: I'll give you an example, and I hate to keep bringing this up for our colleague and former, Storm, Blues and Kangaroo great Ryan Hoffman. He is so scared of cotton wool balls that you mention it, and he literally climbs up the wall. I've never, ever seen anything like it.
1: Well, we had our house sprayed for cockroaches a couple of weeks ago. I'm not a fan of cockroaches. Like, let the missus pick them up. I'm all right with spiders and snakes and all that, but cockroaches, they just do it for me. I just can't stand them.
0: Do you have a favourite band or singer?
1: Favorite band or singer? I listen to 660 a lot. He's sort of easy.
0: The Kiwi band.
1: Yeah, the Kiwi band. Yeah. 660. That's pretty easy going. It fits all genres. So I usually listen to them a fair bit.
0: What is the best concert you've ever been to?
1: I haven't been to a whole lot, to be honest. We took the young fella to Wiggles the other day.
0: Ah, nice.
1: It was pretty good. Yeah, it was pretty good. It was probably more for the parents than for me, than for my young fella, to be honest. But
0: what I discovered going to a million Wiggles concerts when my 19 and 17-year-old were younger is that the parents were just as into it as the kids, if not more so.
1: Yeah, you have to. You got to sell it to them. So I'm there dancing. I was probably the latest dude in there dancing, singing all the songs, just trying to sell it to him. And he was loving it.

0: about your favourite holiday destination?
1: We have two young kids, so like Fiji's been a great day. Like we've been going there for our last two holidays. We've been in Fiji. It's just sort of easy and close.
0: And the best family for young family place in the planet.
1: Families, yep. So just pull up on the beach or at the pool and just. Yeah, life's easy there, so, yeah,
0: have
1: to be Fiji.
0: Oh, we're a kindred spirit in that regard. All right, some quick ones now. Your take on clowns, I gather you're not terrified of them if you're hinting at perhaps becoming one.
1: Yeah, I'll teach them a few things, the clowns, so I'm all right with the clowns.
0: What are you going to teach them?
1: How to juggle.
0: Oh, yeah, okay, good.

0: Summer or winter?
1: Summer.
0: Chocolate or vanilla?
1: Vanilla.
0: Sweet or savoury?
1: Sweet.
0: Peanut butter, crunchy or smooth?
1: I'm a crunchy.
0: Now, Max King, I've loved calling your name throughout your career. We were doing that on Good Friday when you played South at Stadium Australia. But this one is the one. Do we remain a big fan of you or not? Tomato sauce, Max, cupboard or fridge?
1: I would say fridge. I got this weird, like, I used to think it was cupboard until I tried the fridge, and now I feel like if it's not in the fridge, like, I've got this strange thing that I feel like the sauce is going off. So I just throw it in the fridge.
0: You have no idea how correct that answer is. That is a beauty and a relief to all of us. Max King, great getting to know you, mate. We'll catch you soon at the footy.
1: Good on you. Thank you, Andrew. Thanks for having me on, mate.

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3: Joining me is Tracy Holmes to talk about Sports Hall of Fame. And in today's show, we speak with David Foster and Jeff Fenwick. What similarities do David Foster and Jeff Fenwick have, if any?
4: Yeah, a lot of similarities. David Foster has an axe in his hand. Jeff Fenwick's got a fearsome punch. I mean, in the end, the result is the same. and both incredible characters. And I think you have to be to compete in either of those sports. You know, David Foster just climbing up and chopping down branches and just full on and big and hardcore and nothing could stand in his way. And yet he's like a real gentle giant, you know, can make people laugh, can fill up a room with laughter. Jeff Fenwick, on the other hand, you know, the Marrickville Mauler, just a little nugget. He was just tough and rough and ready and will take on anyone. And it's really interesting how people can use sport. They can pick a skill that they have. A lot of people go, well, you know, what can they offer a society? Well, what they offer a society is that they identify their strength very early and they commit absolutely everything to that strength and they make a huge success of it and they let nothing stand in their way of achieving the goals that they set for themselves. And I think that's the real great thing about sport. Forget about all the myth and the grandeur and the globalization and, you know, lessons for society. On a very, very personal individual level, what athletes do is they set goals and they just give absolutely everything to achieving them. And it doesn't always work. And sometimes they lose and sometimes they get beaten. But then they pick themselves up, they reset those goals and they go about achieving them again. I mean, the stamina of these people and the single-minded focus is so inspiring.
3: I was going to say that they've both come from probably a less than privileged background. How do they reach the top?
4: Well, a lot of athletes do, and that's part of it because it's a fight. It's a struggle. And a lot of people, there's been a lot of discussion in the last 10, maybe 15 years about Australia's sliding place in the world of sport. You know, we were so used to dominating pretty much anything we chose to be a part of, whether it was tennis or cricket or swimming at the Olympics. Whatever we chose, Aussies would win. But that came because Australia went through a fairly long period of struggle street. You know, we really did have to fight for things. We didn't always have what we wanted when we wanted it. And now we're in this period of privilege where a lot of people, a lot of kids who have now become young adults, have never had that experience. The good schools are there, you know, the good healthcare is there. Mum and dad have provided everything. Mum and dad will look after all the hassles. And then we move into a job that we choose to do because we like it. So that really doesn't equate with the absolute intensity and the struggle of sport. And in some ways, Australian teams, the public's very quick to say, oh, we're failing. What happened to that team? But it's not the athletes themselves. It's the society. It's the time we find ourselves in now where people aren't prepared to just give up everything and be so single-minded in that pursuit because it's like, oh, well, it's too hard. I'm going to go and do something else now.
3: Why do you think wood chopping and boxing deserve to be in the Hall of Fame?
4: Oh, what doesn't deserve to be in the Hall of Fame? You know, it's not the fact that someone's standing there with an axe and chopping a piece of wood or someone standing in a boxing ring punching somebody else. That's really ignoring the heart of the matter. Because at the heart of the matter is all of those qualities that I was talking about, finding something, first of all, that you really feel so passionate about that you can give your every waking moment to, and even half of your sleeping moments as well, because these characters dream about it day in, day out. And being 100% perfect, that's the aim of every athlete. It's to do what they do perfectly for that small moment of time. And they never achieve that. They never do, because you can always run faster, chop faster, punch harder. All of those things can be done better. And it's this never-ending pursuit of perfection, which I think is a lesson for anybody in any sphere of life.
3: Mm. Where are they now? Do you know?
4: Still around. They're still around and they still pop up. And when they have the big events of their chosen sport, you know, they're kind of wheeled out in the media again. Well, let's get a comment from these two because they're absolute legends. And I guess that's why they qualify for the Hall of Fame.
3: Well, let's have a listen to your interview with David Foster and Jeff Fenwick.
5: It's a rare privilege to be able to interview a sportsman boasting 139 world championships, 106 Australian championships, and more than 700 overseas and state titles. In fact, it's a rare honour for any person to be able to achieve such extraordinary records, and he's today's Grandstand Hall of Fame guest. Who is it? Any takers? I'll give you just one more clue. He's the only person to have ever won 6 out of 7 championships at the Sydney Show, and he's achieved that feat 4 times. World champion axeman David Foster. Welcome to the Hall of Fame, David.
6: Well, thanks very much.
5: With a list of records like that, you'd be able to set up your own museum. Do all the titles and all the honours just roll into one after a while, or is there still one moment that stands out above all of the others?
6: Oh, no, I think every time you line up and compete, everybody else is doing their homework to beat you, and I suppose every time that you... Every time you win, I think it's a little something special. But I think looking back at all of those, winning the world title with my father at the moment, I think is would have to be the highlights.
5: How competitive is axing on a world scale?
6: Oh, very competitive. We are very professional athletes. We might have a few bits of beer bellies and things like that, but we are very keen. We spend an extremely lot of money on the axes and crosscut saws we use, and I would say that we're just as competitive as all the high profile sports.
5: I was going to ask if Australians had always dominated this sport, but I guess you haven't really left any room for any of the other Aussies, so it's fair to say that at least one Australian has always been on top.
6: Oh, no, we've had the best axemen here in Australia for the last 100 years. The sport actually started off here in Tasmania back in 1870, and since then we've been the leading country.
5: How many other countries compete?
6: New Zealand, America, Canada, Spain. We've had a team of Welsh axemen over here to Australia last year, and I believe in some of the Scandinavian countries there are axemen giving exhibitions.
5: Can you give us a bit of an overview as to what's involved in the sport? I mean, the different categories and how records are determined and that sort of thing?
6: Yeah, well, I suppose when you look at it, a guy like myself has won 139 world championships, and you often wonder how a person could even win that many. In the sport here in Australia, we compete against compete in about 20 world championships a year. Now those events are the underhand event, and that's the event where you chop between your legs. The standing block event, the single-handed and double-handed crosscut sawing, and then we've got the tree felling event. And in those different events, we've got different size logs. So it's a bit like the 100 metre sprint and the 200 metre and the 400 metre and the 800 metre. We have those type of events. The wood chopping as well.
5: And you dominate all of them.
6: Pretty well all of them. Yeah, I've won the world championships in the underhand standing, single and double handed sawing. So the only one I haven't done is the tree felling, and the tree felling for the for the listeners out there, is a guy that he puts in three shoe boards. Goes up a pole, which is about 13 foot high, cuts the front end of the log, comes back down again and does the same on the other side. But I'm a little bit too heavy and too big for that.
5: Is it possible, David, that some blocks of wood are just easier to chop than others, despite the fact that they're the same measurements or same weight?
6: Yeah, that's a fact. The tree, hopefully, that the timber getters, they get the chopping blocks.

0: try to get all the same heat in the final out of the one tree. But that log does change a lot from the butt to the head of the log. And depending on what sort of timber you cut, often that the softer of our hardwood are the butt logs are softer than the head. But when you get up into New South Wales and Queensland, often the head logs are softer than the butt. So there is a bit of variation in the wood.
1: So I suppose the sport's open to a bit of bribery, hey? You get on side with the tree finders and say, listen, mate, I'd like a soft piece for this one.
0: Oh, yeah, but then you've got to get, you know, your name goes into a ballot and your name is drawn out with that block. And so, it's, you know, there's a lot of luck in our sport as well, I suppose, in a sense. If you have a bad run, you seem to draw the bad logs all the time. But that's how it goes, I suppose.
1: And their weight divisions, like in boxing?
0: No, well, that's a good thing too. Probably I probably wouldn't get a chop.
1: Well, you're up to about 22 stone, are you?
0: Oh, it's a little bit heavier than that, I think. But
1: how do you maintain that sort of weight?
0: Oh, it's quite easy. I'm a pretty good doer, really. I can just put on weight very easy. So I've actually got to watch it. I do a lot of travelling with my job. I work for North Forest Products on a public relations role. And, I seem to be on the road every day of the week, so I get the chance to see the good side of life as well.
1: You don't want to detail that for us?
0: Oh, I know. With the, I think it's very hard to refuse a free beer and a free feed, so I sort of go for it a bit.
1: Have you always been a big bloke, or did you have to work at it in the beginning?
0: No, I was actually... when I was born, I was an average size baby, about 7.5 pounds. But as I got older, I remember I was 8 and I was 8 stone and 9 stone and 10 stone and
1: 22 stone.
0: Yeah, then it stopped after that, which was good.
1: David, do steroids play a part in your sport?
0: No. I'm very proud to say that we've been tested and. And there's no such thing as those type of drugs in our sport, which is great. We're all down to earth, decent Aussies, and I really can't, I really couldn't see the sense in somebody. I think, the drug issue has come into, people making heaps of money out of it, top sportsmen making heaps of money out of it, and with our sport of wood chopping. They call us professionals, but we're only really amateurs in a sense. You've heard that I've won 139 world championships. Well, the richest world championship that I have ever won has been $1,500 first, and most of them around about between five and $1,000. So I really can't see anybody going to the extremes of taking drugs to win such a thing like that.
1: We're speaking with Tasmanian David Foster, the World Championship axeman. Well, he's actually got 139 World Championships under his belt. David, what about the equipment you use? I mean, you hear about golf clubs, tennis rackets, running shoes. They're so technologically advanced now. Can you say the same thing about axes?
0: Oh, yes, definitely. The axes we use today, we've got guys that are really trying to get the perfect axe. The Keystool axe here in Australia. We've got a guy by the name of Eddie Force from Masters in New Zealand that is spending thousands and thousands of dollars trying to get the perfect axe. Our crosscut saws are being made out of bandsaw plate and are the teeth are cut out by laser beam, and so the technology has really got into our sport. Seems to be a little bit backward, really, in a sense. These guys spending heaps of money trying to get the perfect axe to win a, I think a Tasmanian title is worth about $110 first, so it doesn't seem quite right, does it?
1: It certainly doesn't. Are you responsible for looking after your own equipment?
0: Yes, yeah. I'm very lucky that my father-in-law, Henry Munday, he actually does my axes up, and I've got a couple of guys... I'm on the mainland. Kerry Head has actually helped me out on doing a few axes. There's a lot of work in getting an axe going, and because the axes we use are razor sharp, you can actually shave with them. So there's a lot of work in getting an
1: You don't do that too often, do you?
0: Oh, yes. I often say to any ladies that want their legs shaven, you know, it's free of charge. Maybe, Tracy, you might be interested one day.
1: I'm not so sure about that. Have you had many takers?
0: Oh, not very many, no.
1: No. So what are the secrets to axe maintenance?
0: Well, I think is the preparation of getting the axe ground to the suitable way to suit you. The wood choppers out there have got the different grinds that they like. You know, like the full grind or the half inch chisel or the banana grind and a straight grind. And you know, there's all these different grinds that you can put on an axe. And I think it's really up to the individual which type of grind actually suits the competitor.
1: So what's David Foster's favourite grind?
0: My grind is a pretty full grind, so that means, you know, that's a lot thicker than the average guy, because I've got the power to drive the axe in. When you get a guy like, for instance, Matthew Gurr or Bill Ude, our world champion tree fellers, they would have to have an axe that's a lot thinner because they haven't got the power to, drive the axe in. So, you have different grinds for different competitors.
1: David, how did you get into the sport?
0: Well, I'm actually third generation axeman. My father, George Foster, the late George Foster, he was a world champion, and I suppose it's in the blood, really. Once I learned to chop, I picked it up very well, and I now have got a son, Stephen, who is 10, and he's actually won a few events. So he's actually fourth generation.
1: Well, together with your dad, George, you won the World Double-Handed Soaring Championships 11 times straight. Who had the upper hand in that relationship?
0: Well, I suppose when I first started, Dad definitely had the upper hand, but as the partnership grew, I learnt a lot more. Then I became the senior partner. And now my brother, Peter, and I, we've actually won it the last 4 years straight after Dad. For Dad and I, so I've won that world title 15 years straight, and that's at the Royal Sydney Show, and the Royal Sydney Show is called, the wood chopping term, that's called the Wimbledon of wood chopping. So that's something that I'm very proud of, that we've kept that double-handed soaring world title here in Australia and in the Foster name for the last 15 years.
1: It's absolutely incredible, really. What do your four kids think about Dad being the world's best axeman?
0: Yeah, I think they're pretty proud about it. There's something that they really know. You know, I'm really no different to anybody else, though. That comes through to the kids that, I've got no opinions on myself that I'm the best axeman in the world. I'm just, I'm just David Foster, family man, and very hard to beat with an axe. And I think that's come through with the kids. I think the only child that I have is my only son, Stephen, and he probably cops a little bit at school occasionally, what kids are like sometimes. But I think they've got a fairly good life. They get a chance to go out every Saturday and they go to heaps of shows. I think they've got a pretty good life, really.
1: I bet they're all pretty obedient too.
0: Yeah, they know how far they can go with me, I think, and then the axe handle comes out. Money taking.
1: Of course. Now, what about the sport as far as growth? Is it growing or is it just maintaining the status quo?
0: Yes, it's a different sort of, different states has different periods, I think. Here in Tasmania, I think the sport is growing. We're getting a lot of great young wood choppers coming up. I think the strongest state at the moment would be Queensland. There would be probably half a dozen young boys there that if we picked an under 21 team, that there'd be six out of Queensland that would make it. And when you look at the class of those boys, our sport has got a very big future.
1: Has there ever been a push for it to become an Olympic sport?
0: Yeah, well, hopefully in the year 2000 in Sydney, we hope to have wood chopping there, either as a demonstration sport or an exhibition. So hopefully we've got the Australian Excellence Council on the move working towards that. So hopefully one day that it might be.

0: With David Foster, world champion X-Man. David, there's a lot of debate now about how much a sporting performance is really worth. You've got athletes not just winning Olympic gold medals, but also being promised $15,000 cash for the feat and a gold Mercedes to drive home in. Do you rue the fact that wood chopping hasn't followed those sorts of trends?
1: Yeah, I've got mixed feelings about that. I've often thought about it, you know, when a few bills have come in and we've got to struggle, or my wife has got to stop home when I like to see her come. But yeah, I would like to, it would be nice to, out of my sport, out of wood chopping, to get something out of my sport that is, that other sportsmen have. Because really, I'm just as good as anybody else out there in the world. But unfortunately, I'm in a sport where we haven't got the financial gains. So, yes, I do envy those sportsmen occasionally because I train and I dedicate myself just as much as anybody else. But at the end of the line, that golden apple is not there, probably.
0: What do you do for training?
1: Mostly cut blocks and do a lot of cross-cut sawing. I ride a bike, a very big, heavy mountain bike, of course.
0: I was wondering what it was made of.
1: Especially made for me. And generally bits of training like that. I find that I'm doing a lot of exhibitions and a lot of travelling. So I've just got to get around that and just do as much training as I can.
0: As an axeman, what sort of relationship do you have with the greenies?
1: Well, we've never had any problems at all with the greenies, Tracy. We are utilising a resource that is only any good for wood chipping. So they really haven't got a problem with us. Plus, a lot of axemen actually raise a lot of money for charity organisations as well. We run a lot of events to raise money for different charities. And I think that keeps everybody happy as well.
0: I suppose your sporting prowess has opened up other avenues for you. I mean, one of the other awards you've won is an Order of Australia medal. Do you enjoy the public aspect associated with your career?
1: Well, I think in Tasmania, I think once you become famous in a sport, you become public property. And I kind of really do enjoy walking down and saying good day to kids on the street and, helping a lot of charities out here in Tasmania, which I do. I kind of enjoy that side of life as well. I think that's what life's all about is, make the most of what you've got, I think.
0: Do you have a favourite competition arena? Because I remember watching you at the Royal Easter Show in Sydney when I was about 12 years old, and the wood chopping was the highlight of the show. I mean, what are the auras like in axing competitions?
1: Yeah, I think Sydney Show is, to me as an axeman, the crowd gets behind it, and you're actually performing. I've had people come to me over the last few years in Sydney and ask me when I'm competing, and I would tell them probably 2 or 3 hours' time, and they would sit in the grandstand at Sydney just to wait. So you feel obligated to put up a extremely good cut. But I really do love competing at every major show because I have my followers that come every year, and I think it'd be unfair for me to pick out one particular arena, but I do think that Sydney Show has got the prestige and the people really get behind it probably more.
0: David, why have you remained in Tasmania? I mean, you were never tempted to build a mansion on the Swan River in Perth like Alan Bond, or buy a castle in Spain like Christopher Skase, or follow in the footsteps of any of our other entrepreneurs?
1: Well, I'm not really that way inclined, I don't think. No, I'm a day-by-day process. Tasmania here has got a beautiful way of life. Financially, I probably would be better off if I lived in the mainland. With some big sponsors, I suppose. But I've got 4 young children. I'm a Tasmanian born, and I just kind of like this way of life. There's something that I would love to have some more money than what I've got, but money can't buy, you know, the thing.

0: I've got here.
1: Do you have one final ambition, something you haven't achieved yet? I mean, how would you like the world to see David Foster go out? The final chop, the final blow, the final axe?
0: Well, I haven't really thought about it, Tracy, really. I'll be honest with you. I'm just enjoying what I'm doing. Naturally, I would like to build myself up, to set myself up in life. I'm 36 at the moment, and was it 37? Anyway, somewhere around there. But I would like to maybe just keep dominating the sport and hopefully pick up a couple of good sponsors that can set me up. And because I've got a son that's interested, and I would really like, before I finish, to lift the profile of wood chopping so we can get it on TV and all the great axemen in the past and all the great axemen in the future can be recognised more than what we are.
1: Well, I'm sure that will come with a bloke like you. David Foster, owner of 139 world axing titles. It's been great talking to you. Thanks for your time.
0: No worries, Tracy.
1: Today's Hall of Fame guest holds a unique place in sporting world history. A world title only 196 days after turning professional, the only man to have ever won three world titles while undefeated. The Marrickville Mauler became champion of Australia and the world, but his many boxing career highs always seem to be matched by as many lows. There's no disputing, though, that Jeff Fenwick is a champion and a symbol of the struggling Aussie, achieving in the face of adversity. Jeff, welcome to Grandstand's Hall of Fame.
2: Thank you very much.
1: For a number of reasons, your career was cut short, robbing you of achieving your great dream of four, if not five, world titles. Have you come to terms with that yet?
2: Yes, I have. But, you know, I often sit down and think about it. I watch an old fight and I kind of think that I can still do it, but it's definitely gone. Once you lose that fire, it's, you know, you can't light it up again.
1: Why did you retire short of achieving that ultimate challenge when, as you say, you still feel that you want to get back out there?
2: Well, because I think I learned the ultimate lesson in my last fight. I fought somebody who maybe 3 years ago couldn't have stepped in the same boxing ring as myself, and I was knocked out by him. I didn't have the fire. I didn't have that drive anymore, and once you start losing it, it's not a good place to be in the boxing ring. It's different if you're in a team sport and you don't feel good on the day, but when you're out in that ring on your own, you're on your own. So it was a decision that I made, but it was a decision that was needed. It certainly helped my career.
1: Was it the age, the experience?
2: No, definitely not. I'm still young. I'm 29. But losing isn't a good feeling in the boxing ring. And like I said, once guys like or of the caliber of Calvin Grove beat me in that fashion, it was just a message, and I couldn't get it no clearer.
1: Well, let's go back to the early days, shall we, and where you developed one of your feature trademarks, the squashed nose. Some little kid hit you with a cricket bat or a baseball bat, so you weren't born with it, you inherited that. Is that where you first started your desire to want to box and get even?
2: No, not really, but the nose is a trademark, but it's also one of those symbols that the girls like about me, so that's fine.
1: Well, what was life like as a kid for you in the suburbs of Sydney?
2: Well, it was very, very difficult for where I came up in St. Peter's. I moved to Marrickville at a later age, but my parents, my father was very, very ill from the day I was born, and he spent more time in hospital than he did at home with us, so I just had to go out there and do the best I could. My mother was working three jobs, and often in the middle of the night she would take me to work and let me sleep in my pram or wherever. So we didn't have things easy, and I had to, like I said, go out and do the best I could if I wanted to be like the other guys. I'd see some kids with something special that I thought so I wanted. So sometimes if I meant to go out and just grab a pair of them or to pinch it, I would. But I've learned from those experiences, and hopefully now later in my life I can share those experiences with the kids that are growing up, and they can learn from my experiences.
1: I believe that your mum wanted at least one of her kids to grow up and work in a bank. And because you were the youngest, you were the last resort. But what, bank life never appealed to Jeff Fenwick?
2: Well, I know plenty of people that have robbed them, but that's about as far as it would have got with me, I suppose.
1: I don't think that's what your mum meant.
2: No, I'm sure she didn't. But I went to school, and I loved school for one reason, because of sport. If there was no sport,

have definitely been a wagger, but I didn't have to wag because I always look forward to sport. So, you know, my life, when I look back at it,

0: father was very, very strict. He was, you know, although he was hospitalised a lot, and while he was in there or while he was sick, we would always be sneaking around and trying to do whatever I wanted to do and being one of the boys and being in gangs and stuff. But if we ever got found guilty of doing something, they'd, yeah, very quickly got the belt off and he let us know who was the boss. So it was hard. We didn't really get the direction that most young kids would. But like I said, I've learned from that. Hopefully I can now put that into practice and make sure that my little boy, Bo, gets the right direction.
1: What happened if somebody came home and told you Bo was up to the same sorts of things as Jeff used to be up to when he was 5, 6, 7, 8 years old?
0: Well, I'd really find that hard to believe. I mean, because I've done all the fighting in my life now, so Bo doesn't have to. And Bo will have what he wants. He won't be spoiled. But if he does the right thing, you know, the opportunities will be there for him if he is what I think he will be, and that's a well-behaved boy, and he'll respect people, and he'll get what he wants.
1: He certainly wouldn't want to argue with Dad, would he?
0: Well, I hope not.
1: You've spoken about three special people already, your mum, your dad, and your son, Bo. What about the great trainer, Johnny Lewis? Where was his place in your life?
0: Without doubt, he was the greatest influence in Jeff Fenwick's career from the age of 17 and still to this day today. I believe so much in the man. I believe in his morals, and I feel that he's a very, very quiet achiever. He's, you know, somebody who should be out speaking and sharing what gift that he does have with other children and with other people out there. Every time somebody comes to the gym and they leave that gym after they've spoken to Johnny, I'm sure they go home wiser and a lot better people for the conversation with him. He's just a great, great motivator.
1: How did you end up in his gym?
0: Well, I walked to the police boys by accident one day. I was going with another street friend of mine, and I think he was looking to fight with a guy there, and so we really went there for trouble, and I ended up looking through the boxing window, and I seen a friend of mine who was a school friend, a class friend, and he was doing boxing, so I walked in, watched a little, and then I volunteered to jump into the ring, and I've been there ever since, and that was really because of what I felt for Johnny straight away when he came over and spoke to me, and after I had a box, when he showed that he cared about me and told me to come back up there, that was all I needed. I wanted somebody that I could confide in, somebody that I thought Johnny really felt for me, and he thought that he wanted. I thought this man was going to help me, and I thought, here's my chance to do something for myself.
1: He said from the moment he saw you that there was a world champion in the making, but you needed control and discipline. You mentioned that he's such a quiet, unassuming man. Why did you take the discipline from him when there were probably a lot of other much bigger, more frightening-looking people that you wouldn't take it from?
0: Well, if somebody if somebody screams and swears at you and tries to get discipline that way, it works for a short time, and then you've had enough, and then you do the same. You just tell them to go and jump in the lake. But with Johnny, like I said, it's just a quiet way. It's a respectful way. And as he's talking to you, he's like a magnet. He just draws you to him, and he makes you love the man. And he gives love as well, and you can feel that. And that's how he gets his results.
1: Well, looking at yourself too, you like to hop into a ring and flatten people. You're a pretty tough nut, but you've also got a real soft spot, and you've done a lot of work with disabled people, and one of your closest friends has an intellectual disability, Con, who we see around your corner in a lot of your fights. How did that special relationship get going?
0: Well, Con was also a boy from Marrickville who was always picked on and who could hardly speak when I first met him. As I turned professional, as a kid I used to make him chase me and all. I thought it was good fun. As I grew up and I learned to understand a little bit more about life through the things that Johnny Lewis spoke to me about, I took Con under my wing, and today he's an individual. He goes out and does what he wants to do on his own. He never misses anybody's fights, especially, you know, from Newtown. And he's a very, very special person. I mean, I feel that I've learned more off Con than he'll learn off me, because you learn more when you give than you do when you take.
1: Well, where did the major disappointments of your life start? I mean, I think LA was a big one, the Olympics in 84. What happened there?
0: Well, it was disappointing, but it was an experience for me. It was a learning experience. I'd only had 20-odd amateur fights and went to the Olympic Games, which was quite remarkable. I'd been boxing for 2 years when I represented my country at the Olympic Games, which I say today was most probably the highlight of my life. I

0: you know, getting selected to represent your country in the Olympic Games is certainly big. It's as big as winning any world title for me. And after that, I became even more motivated because I knew that I could fight against the best in the world with limited experience. I just knew that after every fight that I had after that, I was going to learn more and more and improve. And I continued to improve. And from the Olympics, I turned professional. And like you said, in 196 days, I was a world champion. And that was all a learning experience for me. And right up until even when I fought Azum Nelson the first time, I still thought I was learning. After that decision, you know, I lost the fire, I lost the respect, I lost that, you know, that love that I had for boxing.
1: Why didn't you stay an amateur for a little bit longer and perhaps go to Seoul and try and get that elusive gold medal?
0: I got off the plane and I was very determined to turn professional. I sat down, I thought about things, and I rang up the Boxing Association. I said that I would like to stay amateur if they could just promise me one thing. They asked me what was the promise, what did I want. I said I'd just like my trainer, Johnny Lewis, to be in my corner when I did represent Australia in Seoul. The answer was no, they couldn't guarantee that, so I turned professional the next day.
1: And how long into your career before your hands started giving you such trouble?
0: Well, they hurt me as an amateur. I used to sit up in the middle of the night, especially when I'd fight for Australian titles as an amateur, because you have to sometimes fight three opponents in 2 or 3 days, or you'd fight every day. When I had to do that as an amateur, I was always packing my hands in ice. So it was very, very early. I've had the problem from day one.
1: And there were some nights before a fight you'd actually have 6 or 7 needles in one hand before you could get out there.
0: Lots of needles, at the end of my career, it was just like I was immune to this. I was like a pincushion. I'd get that many needles. And it wasn't a good experience, but it was something that I had to do if I wanted to be successful, and I did. When you get success, it's something that you want all the time. And you do whatever it takes to keep that success around. It's certainly a good feeling when you're successful. So, you know, whether it was needles, whatever I had to do, I'd done, and I fought in a lot of pain.
1: A lot of people would say that's very brave. A lot of other people would say that's very stupid. What do you think when you look back? I mean, at nights now, when you still get the pain in your hands.
0: It's very stupid. But like I said, I mean, you know, you can think about it when it's all over and people can say you're tough and this and that, but I'm no tougher than anybody else. I mean,
1: tougher than me, Jim.
0: No. The human body can do extraordinary things, and, you know, I was just very keyed up and very determined, and I had my mind set on doing something. I set myself goals and I wanted to achieve those goals at all costs, and I tried my utmost to do that.
1: Well, what about boxing as a sport? I mean, from an outsider's point of view, it looks like pretty rough, tough stuff, but what's involved in it? I mean, you know, not just the physical side, there's a mental side, obviously.
0: It's, without doubt, it's the one sport, I've never played chess, but... Let me just tell you, I mean, it's a thinking man's sport. If you can't think out there, you're in trouble. As soon as you lose your train of thought, you're on the seat of your pants. So I lost concentration for 1 second against Calvin Grove and I was knocked out. I mean, because I wasn't thinking through the whole fight, but he caught me off guard and the fight was over. You've got to think what you're going to do. You've got to think what your opponent's doing. And it's constant. It's like for 3 minutes you're out there and you're thinking all the time. You're trying to be one step ahead of your opponent, you know, and you're trying to better whatever he does. So it's a real thinking man's sport. People think you've just got to be strong, tough and stupid, but you don't. You can't survive if you are. There's been some big, strong, tough guys that have had a little bit of success, but it doesn't last for long if you can't think.
1: Is there one fight that you would describe as your greatest?
0: Well, I was very, very happy to win my Olympic revenge. I think what happened to me at the Olympics certainly threw me into the hearts and minds of all Australians, and for me to repay them for the faith and the loyalty they showed me after the Olympics was to be the Olympic gold medalist, and that is certainly one of the highlights of my career.
1: Have you found it hard to be an Aussie hero?
0: Definitely so. I mean, this is one country, and I, as much as I love it, this is one country that loved to chop down the tall poppy. I mean, I feel that it's happened to me time and time again, and maybe it's my own silly fault that I put myself in the position to be cut down, but we certainly stand around waiting with axes.
1: Is that why you moved to Melbourne?
0: Well, obviously my fiancée's down there. That was one of the main reasons I moved.

0: move there. But
1: there's more support down there for the heroes than in other parts of Australia.
0: Well, they certainly respect their sporting heroes much more in Melbourne. And, you know, I have tremendous support here in Sydney. So let me just say, it's the minority. Believe me, I had so much support here in Sydney. I couldn't have done what I'd done in my career without the support from the Sydney people, the Melbourne people, the Australian people overall. But when I think about it, towards the end of my career, and because I come from Sydney, I suppose, there was that minority that were always being loud, saying, you know, Fenwick can't do this, he's fighting guys who can't fight, let alone they'd go back two fights later, they'd win the world title in America, and they were heroes in their home country. But down in Melbourne, I never got that, and it was great. But like I said, it doesn't bother me. Overall, I've had great support, like I said, from the Australian public, and Sydney's part of that. This is my hometown, it always will be. I love the people here dearly, and I'm sure that, you know, without their support, I couldn't have been as successful as I was.
1: You like telling people that you love them, don't you?
0: Very much so. I mean, I'm a very emotional person. I mean, I've broke down and cried on telly a couple of times, but it is because, and when I said I love yous all, it might have been the correct English, but that's how I felt at the moment. And the people there that have supported me, you know, like, you know, you sit at home and you watch the Australian Rugby League team win a test and you feel like, oh, that's great. You cheer them on and stuff. When Pat Cash won Wimbledon, when we won the America's Cup, and all of a sudden it's happening to me. I won the world title and here are 12,000 people at the tennis centre and stuff standing up, clapping all as one, and it just made me feel so special. And the one thing that I always wanted to do throughout my career was share that occasion with the people that were there, because they were there to watch me win. Well, 99% of them were, let me tell you that. You always get that, like I said, that minority that are there and they're knockers. But I wanted to share with those people that wanted me to win. I wanted them to share that feeling with me. And I'm sure that I got that message across. And I've had tremendous support because of the way I've treated my supporters.
1: You talk about some of those great moments in Australian sport with Pat Cash winning Wimbledon and the Australian Rugby League team, the America's Cup, all the rest. You said you wanted to beat Azuma Nelson so that you could be up there with the Don and Dawn Fraser and people like that. Did you not feel that with three world titles you already were up there?
0: Well, it's hard to say that about yourself. You know, I just wanted to make sure that I'd done something that only a few people in the world had ever done. I'd done something that no Australian had ever done. So, you know, like I said, but I mean, I suppose you're always your harshest critic, you know. I mean, I look at Donald Bradman, Dawn Fraser and the rest of them, and I just admire them. I admire them for being able to do what they've done for so long and be so successful. And today, without doubt, I'd say that Australia's greatest sportsman out there is Alan Border. I mean, he's just fought through thick and thin over the years, and he's still, you know, as competitive as he ever was, and I admire him for that. But hopefully in retirement, people can think about me however they want to. Now, I used to get worried about it, but now I just sit back and I look in the mirror and I realise what I'd done. I know what I'd done. I know how hard it was to do it. I realise all the pain and the things I went through to get what I got. So it doesn't bother me anymore. I'm happy with Jeff Fenwick. The mirror answers the answer that I want to be answered. So what other people think of me is entirely up to themselves. They're entitled to their opinion.
1: Well, let's talk about that fight. Azuma Nelson, number one, sitting in the front rows, people like Michael Jordan, Clint Eastwood, Bill Cosby, Bruce Willis, Demi Moore. You must have felt like you're on the set of Rocky IV, you know, not real life and death situation.
0: Well, what I really felt like then was giving that $1 million to Demi and me doing that movie with her instead of Robert Redford.
1: Is that what happened?
0: that most probably made me not knock him out. But no, it was so exciting to be there fighting on the undercard to Mike Tyson. Not just the undercard, but the main supporting bout. You know, I had 60 minutes over there for the entire time with me, and it was like a dream come true. It was like, you know, I used to watch the Rocky movies over and over. I used to sneak into the movies. I used to make one of my friends pay in, go around the back door and leave the back door open so we could all sneak in. And we used to watch it like three times a day. And he used to pump me right up. And all of a sudden, it was like a real-life Rocky story for me. And it was great. It was an unbelievable feeling. Even though I had the draw, I can still look back on my career. And I know that I really won that fight. Although it's not in the history books or in the record books, I know that I won that fight. And, I mean, I can put that video on and turn the sound off and let anybody watch it. And, you know, I can put a mask on and they'll say the guy from Australia won that fight, except two judges.
1: Except two judges. Mm. Well, were you ever the same after that, after being robbed so blatantly?
0: No, I wasn't. I lost my desire for boxing. I lost my love for the sport. I thought, here was I, I've trained all my life to do this, and I've come here and for the sake of two people who are corrupt or corrupted by somebody, they've taken my entire lifetime dream away, and I just couldn't, I couldn't bring myself to do that again. I couldn't bring myself up again. It just couldn't happen. I don't know why. I don't know if it was because I earned too much money and lost that desire. I don't know what it was, but obviously it's just too hard to explain. There were so many things that I feel that caused the demise or was around the corner just waiting for me to fall off my high horse that I was on, because, like I said, success is unbelievable. But when I think of it all, I put it down to one word, and the reason why I was unsuccessful towards the end of my career was because of success. Everything that I got from success made me unsuccessful.
1: But you wouldn't change anything, would you?
0: Like I said, no. I learned a lot from my defeats at the end of my career. I'm not happy I lost, but I'm happy that I learned the experiences and I learned about life through those defeats. And you often do learn more from a loss than you do from a win. But I obviously learned lots from my success as well, so I'm very happy with the way things ended up.
1: Jeff Fenech, who were your heroes?
0: Marcus Leonard, no. Sylvester Stallone, I used to love watching him. But I used to, like I said, I watch the Rocky movies time and time again, but rugby league players were always on the top of the list for me. I always wanted to be a rugby league player. So the Ray Prices, the Peter Sterlings, Steve Mortimers, and a man by the name of Pat Jarvis, who was an influence in my career. He was a policeman, and to watch him play, and he didn't have the ability of the guys who played in his position, but he had more heart. He was fitter, he was more determined, and he always represented. Watching him was certainly an inspiration to me.
1: Well, you also liked a couple of cricketers, and I believe Viv Richards was one, and you bumped into him in a store in Melbourne, and he asked for your autograph.
0: You've been reading my book, yeah. It was great. Also, I've got Viv Richards' World Series cricket shirt at home. I've got Alan Borders, and like Viv Richards is a legend. He's just, you know, to watch him play cricket is just exciting, especially when, you know, when the one days were around and when he got out and wheeled that piece of wood. You know, he was just unbelievable to watch. And when I met him, or when I walked in the shop and he spoke to me and asked me, it was a huge thrill.
1: How would you like people to remember you, Jeff?
0: Like I said, it's totally up to them, but, you know, I would like to feel that somebody who was caring, somebody who gave their all every time I stepped out in the ring, and somebody who really represented their country with a lot of pride. And every time I fought, I fought for Australia, not just for Jeff Fenech, and I tried to share my victories with my country. And if I'm remembered just as being very, very patriotic and loyal to my country, I'd be very happy.
1: Well, you've given your all. You've won three world titles, shared it with the nation, and you're still only 29. What happens for the rest of Jeff Fenech's life?
0: Well, we have a chance to go out and read about it in my book, I Love Yous All, and it's at all the Ings and Robertson's bookstores and good bookstores. So hopefully people will pick my book up, they'll have a read, and they'll know that you can come from the streets and you can be successful and you can keep it. Lots of times you get guys who have come from nothing and they become rich and famous, and then they seem to lose it all because they don't think properly. I think that I've sat down and I've listened to lots of people throughout my career, and, you know, I've taken little bits of advice and I'm a much better person for that. I sit down, I often, if I'm out with somebody like the likes of Alan Jones, who I've been speaking to lately, after I speak to him, I go home and I try to remember all the important things that he said. And whenever I talk, I try to bring out some of those things that I learned from people like Alan Jones. And I feel that if you do that and you want to learn, you will learn. So I don't, like, you know, when people talk about homeless people and street kids and stuff, I believe there's a house out there for everybody if we just get off our backsides and have a go. I mean, you know, there are some guys that try and try and they get disillusioned and they just throw the towel in. Just keep trying. Something will happen. I'm sure that it will. And, I mean, I know that it can happen. People throw their towel in too easily these days. They just think that the country is, you know, in a mess and maybe it's not in the best state. But if we all got off our backsides and got together and had a go, it would be a whole lot better place.
1: There's a positive in every negative, isn't there?
0: Definitely so.
1: Great talking to you, Jeff Fenech.
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14: 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He gets the first serve in. 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
13: And he's out. 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

0: Project with you again for another Conversations Sporting Special, and this time it'll be myself asking all the questions. Today on Grandstand Digital, we have the honour of chatting to a boxer, a painter, a wine producer, an actor, and an after-dinner speaker, but I don't have a multitude of people and microphones around me. I only have one person. His name is Joe Bugner, or Aussie Joe, as he's become known and loved throughout Australia. Joe, thanks for being with me today.
1: Oh, it's an absolute pleasure, and I hope we entertain your fans, my fans, and the rest of Australia.
0: Well, you've no doubt got plenty of fans, but I just mentioned all those occupations. Which one do you associate yourself with most these days?
1: Well, it's amazing. People ask me this question. What about, why are you doing so many different kind of things, Joe? And I said, well, I told him straight out, I grew up as a loner. I really did enjoy my own company. And although I have heroes as a young person growing up, people like Sean Connery as James Bond, of course, Steve Reeves, the old Hercules. I mean, I used to fantasize with these blokes because when I used to go and see their movies as a young boy, I used to walk home from the cinema acting and pretending to be one of these characters. And I suppose it sort of stuck with me as a young fella into my sporting career, because strangely enough, a lot of people don't know that I'm in the Guinness Book of Records for throwing the discus. Now, the man to blame for that, of course, is Steve Reeves, Hercules. He threw this discus in the film, and to me, it just captured something, my imagination. And you know what? 2.5 years later, I was in the Guinness Book of Records for throwing the distance of 56.4 meters at the age of, I think I was just about 15, and Her Majesty's husband, Prince Philip, he was a strange dude. He's the one that presented me with the trophy, and I never knew what Guinness Book of Records meant. All I knew it was I thought they just may have put a pint of Guinness there so I could have drank it, but at the age of 15, I don't think so.
0: Because this is a sports program, I do want to specify the fact that you had 83 fights in the heavyweight division, which is the toughest division, no doubt about that. 69 wins, 41 by knockout, 26 going your way via decision, 2 disqualifications, 13 losses, and nearly 70% of your victories came by stoppage. Looking forward to chatting to you about that, including becoming the oldest man to win a heavyweight title as well at the extraordinary age of 48. But there's plenty to talk about when we talk about your boxing career, but I'd like to start back in Hungary. Back in 1950, you were born. You grew up in what could be described as pretty impoverished circumstances.
1: Very much so. I mean, my mother was, until she passed away, a single parent. She raised 5 children on her own back, and she was a hard-working lady, and I admired her tremendously because she never stopped. She could have gave us away to other family members, but she didn't. She stuck to her commitment to the 5 children. And you know, it's amazing. Even as a young boy, I remember being a loner. And again, Mum would say before she went off to work, now make sure you go to school, Joseph. And of course, because my other 2 sisters and my older brothers, they did their own thing. They went to work. But me, I just couldn't be bothered with school. So I went and fantasized, as I said, on my own. And I must have done something right, because to end up the way I have at my age today, I think I was pretty special. But Hungary, of course, you must understand, I lived in a village called Szereg. And that's just outside of Szeged, which is one of the second largest towns or cities in Hungary. And Szereg was a typical farm area, you know, where people worked on the farms and they did this and they did that. And many, many, many times, you know, I remember walking again in the streets of Hungary, but and these guys, you know, who were driving the horse and cars, I said, what are you doing on the road, son? Get off the road. I said, oh, I'm just going up there, sir. He said, well, get on the back of the cart. So I get on the back of the cart, and this would be full of either corn or potato or whatever, you know. And I used to love that. I mean, to me, that was reality. Going to school to learn, that was hell.
0: What about growing up with a single mother? I understand that your mother never revealed to you who your father was, despite the fact that you had a very good relationship with your mother right up until her passing.
1: My mother and I were like, how can I put it to you? I mean, I asked my mother on 3 occasions, and I realized I wasn't going to get anywhere, who was my father. And there was a slight confusion, because apparently the man that she married, His name was Bugner, B-U-G-N-E-R, which, of course, the name that I inherited and became very well known throughout the world because I became world heavyweight champion. But when the man came to England to visit my mother, this is going back into the 1970, 71, 72, I refused to let him into my house because they kept saying that he was my father. There was no way he was my father. I'm 6 foot four. And this man who they were talking about was about 5 foot six, 5 foot seven, which is a very common height in Hungary. I mean, they're not like the Swedes or the Norwegian boys, you know, who grew up to 6 foot plus. So when he wanted to come into my house, I said, no, I'm sorry. I said, but I can't accept you as my father. My mother refuses to let me know who my real father is. And of course, that sort of upset my mother. But tough luck. I mean, I was upset all my life because to this day, I have no idea who my father is.
0: You do have your suspicions, though. I note that you thought he may have been a German soldier left over from the war.
1: Well, you know, the scary part about the whole thing was when Hungary was invaded during 46, 47, 48, you know, when the war was on, I mean, as I said, my mother being a single parent, she was a young woman, she did her thing, and I could have been a result of that, but I can't 100% say that it is because I might have been there, but not in the reality, if you know what I mean. I might have been a little sperm.
0: and you've done the German accent before too in your acting.
1: Yeah, well, mein Herr, you are. No, but it's amazing. I mean, after 27 films, I had to do certain accents at time. But you know, it's not that. I mean, I think every child should be told who their father is or mother is. And my mother, as I said, was very, very strong-headed. She refused to reveal certain things, irrespective of anything. I mean, she just... But then, look, I mean, I loved her because, I mean, she had this strength, and I truly believe that some of that strength I inherited because I'm the only one in the family who achieved anything in the sporting world.
0: And it's great to have Aussie Joe Bugner on Greenstein Digital today. I'm Zane Bojack. We're chatting about Joe's book, My Story. Stuart Mullins is the writer, and certainly it's a fantastic book, something that I'm sure you're going to enjoy over the Christmas period. If we move from Hungary to the refugee camps, and of course there was plenty of experiences that you would have had prior to the refugee camps, including your mother just telling you to pack up one day for a holiday.
1: That's right. And what was incredible, as I said, my mother was a very strong-headed lady. And when the communists, the soldiers, the Russian soldiers invaded our country, she got her heckles up. She said, that's it. She says, there's no way. She says, I'm going to raise my children, good, bad or indifferent, under a communist system, which I respected as soon as I started to understand reality of the world. And when this one particular day she came home from work, she obviously was very low, and she says, right, we're going for a little trip. We're going to go and visit grandfather, who had this lovely big farm in a place called Kubekhaza, which is a little tiny, tiny village out on the borders of Yugoslavia and Hungary. And instead of going to his house, we decided to take a right instead of a left turn. And going right was into the bush, as they call it in Australia. And I remember we were walking and walking and walking, and the scariest thing about it was that there was no lights, there was no housing or anything. So as we walked and walked, the only thing that hit me, and I remember to this day, I said to Mum, I said, Mum, I said, we are walking on stars. How come we're walking upside down? And Mum says, Joseph, that's not the stars. That's glowworms. Now, do you know what glowworms are, son? I said, no, Mum. They look like stars. No, Joseph, they glowworms. So what they do is they shine if they're left alone. And if you go near them, they'll literally go like the switch off a light bulb. And to me, that was the most fascinating thing that I've ever seen in my life. And then as we got closer and closer to the Yugoslav border, there was a no man's land, and that was the no man's land that the Yugoslav soldiers kept their eyes open all the time because...
0: And landmines as well.
1: That's what I was just to say. Yes, what had happened, the communists or the Russians or whoever, they put landmines all along in the row. So if you cross this particular area, And then you went into the no man's land, then you went into Yugoslavia. But that area where

0: We were going to, it was absolutely petrifying afterwards, not to me, but to my mother, because she realised that she could have blown the whole lot of us up. And the soldiers on the other side, at the Yugoslavian side, were screaming and shouting, get back, you." And Mum, of course, as I said, strong-headed, she just said, "No, I'm going through here." And we ended up on the other side, thank God, no problems. We spent approximately 3 or 4 months in these refugee camps. Now, the refugee camps was most, 90% of them were Hungarians, unless there were some other people who were trying to escape from Hungary. But, and the amazing thing about it, that the International Red Cross had the rights to send all these Hungarian refugees to different countries of the world. And Argentina was one of my mother's choices because a lot of her friends who ran from Hungary because of the system decided that they preferred to go to Argentina. England never came into their minds, or some of the other European countries. So my brother, Bill, he came down with a bit of illness, and the people, the doctors at the International Red Cross said, no, we can't let him go on the ship for 6 weeks, because if he falls ill, he could die, and that would be a very bad mark against the Red Cross. And what? And my mother said, then what would you recommend? She said, England. And thank God for that, because we ended up in England, and, well, I wouldn't be here if it wasn't there.
1: Boxing. In tonight's big fight, Joe Bugner, the European champion, stayed the distance with Joe Frazier, but the former world champion won on points.
2: And it's all over, and Frazier is the winner.
3: Well, what a fantastic bout, and I would say that there are not many of the supposed experts who would have thought that Bugner would have gone the full distance with Joe Frazier.
4: You're going to be the champ one day. You just keep it up. You're going to be champ.
5: Thank you.
4: I mean, you showed me something out there tonight. I says, well, I didn't underestimate him, because I told the people in America, this guy's going to be a hell of a fighter. And you proved it. You did a wonderful job out there tonight.
6: Yes, Zane Bojack with you today for a Grandstand Sporting Special with Joe Bugner, a boxer of world renowned. But, Joe, you were telling us just before the break that you travelled from Yugoslavia, where you'd taken refugee status, to England. How exciting was it for you as a Hungarian national actually in England, not able to speak the language, but at the same time able to use sport as a way, and in particular art, as a way of exhibiting your talents?
0: Well, I mean, you know, it's amazing. When you're growing up, and I was, what, 7.5, 8 years old by then, it was very, very difficult, because instead of, you know, I used the wrong words. Like, if I was talking to a young lady, look at him, and they would say, it's not a him, you alien. And I thought aliens were people from Mars. So I kept saying to these boys, you know, who kept calling me alien, I said, what is an alien? I said, I thought aliens came from space. He said, well, you look like you come from somewhere. Oh, God. So I used to have a lot of punch-ups because I was using the wrong words to wrong people. Like, girls, instead of calling them her or she or whatever, it was. So you're right. I mean, I had to grow up with learning the proper pronunciation or the proper wordings of describing a person. Back in Hungary, of course, you know, it was different because as a child, you know, they kicked you up the bum and you went in the corner and you stayed there until your mother said, you can come back now. But in England, I had to literally fight my way out of situations. As you're growing up, you realize that it's not easy. And when I first put on some boxing gloves, I was 13 years old, and I was fighting for colors. You know, school colors. Like I think we were green, and somebody else was red, and somebody else was blue, and the PE teacher would put us against certain boys. And, of course, I remember getting a bloody nose once and my tears were coming out of my eyes. And I didn't know why, because I was never punched on the nose before. But here I am, not bawling my eyes out because it hurt. It was just that because when somebody hits you on the nose, tears come. But I soon realised that there was other ways out of all this, you know. And I became a very famous schoolboy because, as I said, because of the discus, the athletics. And you know the amazing thing about it, you know, people say, well, why don't you do something else, like maybe soccer or maybe cricket or something? I didn't want to share my glory with people, let alone other kids. I mean, I just wanted to be an individualist. And thank God I believed and stuck to what I believed in, because here I am today as a solo artist. And then, of course, you mentioned the artwork,
6: the painting. You won a national prize.
0: Yes, I won. I mean, it was phenomenal that one of my paintings, which was so absurd, I painted a circus act in yellow and black. Now, there were the two colours. Mrs. Marshall, that was her name. I don't even know how I remembered her name. She says, Joseph, you said, that is one of the nicest paintings. I said, but, madam, I said, you know, but it's nothing. It's just a person flying through the air. She says, yes, but the thought was there. And, you know, went to London into the art gallery and it won one of the top awards in Britain. And what was... I couldn't believe... I mean, I just never realised what a big thing it was. But, of course, you know, as you get older and you start putting a bit more colour into certain things and a bit more artistic touches into it, you realise you become better. But I was never into art as such.
6: And it wasn't just that gallery where your art hangs, because Kerry Packer and Lindsay Fox also bought some of your art as well.
0: Yes, I mean, I was very honoured, because what they were trying to do is we were raising funds for certain charitable organisations back in Sydney, and Kerry Packer, who was a big Fight fan, not mine, but in period, you know, he bought one. And, of course, Lindsay Fox, you know, the trucking corporate, I mean, he was fantastic. I mean, we still talk. But unfortunately, Mr. Packer passed away. But, you know, it's amazing. You don't realise how talented you are until you put your mind to it. And I don't go around boasting that I'm an artist, but I go around boasting that I'm the world heavyweight boxing champion, because very few people are.
6: Yes, there's a lot of time between the 1960s in England and 1998 when you did become the WBF heavyweight title holder. Joe Bugner is my guest. I'm Zane Bojack. It's great to chat to him on a Grandstand Digital Sporting Special. And Joe, we were just talking about being at school. You're a discus thrower who was in the Guinness Book of Records for being able to throw the discus. And at the same time, you're also becoming very adept at throwing the gloves around as well. When did it become apparent that you were going to be a boxer rather than an athlete?
0: Well, funny you should ask that question, because originally I was going to become an engineer, a fitter turner. And I was working for a company in England called WH Allens, who were actually building nuclear submarine generators. And I was learning to put one of these generators for this incredible ship, submarine, to be able to power it throughout certain sections of the water throughout the world. And what had happened, I was so keen to become an engineer, because, as I said, my fantasy was around James Bond. And I thought to myself, if I was clever enough to go into this area and learn to fix certain things in a ship, a submarine of all things, then I may be able to go one step further. And I remember trying to join the Royal Marines way back when I was 15 and a half, and I was far, far too young. I mean, they wouldn't even consider me. They let me go and say hello to them, because, as I said, I was in the Guinness Book of Records. So any young athlete who's made a name for himself and is the best in the world, anybody will talk to them, and let alone the Marines. And to this day, I still regret not going into the Marines, because I wanted to, as I said, be a special person, but it never happened. So let's get into. So I had to start realizing that, Joe, you're not going to be in the Marines because, A, you're 6'4". You'll never be James Bond because you're too noticeable and people are going to shoot you if they're. So I started to put in two and two together. I know it's crazy, but, you know, suddenly the reality and the fantasy went separate ways, because, as I said, you can't become a spy at 6'4".
6: But that size definitely came in handy when you're in the ring. And how long into your boxing at school was it before you realised that you could make a career out of this?
0: Now, I'm going to tell you exactly how it was. Here I was 16 and a half as an apprentice engineer at WH Allens. On this one particular day, I was feeling a little bit blue. And one of the guys who was teaching me how to do certain things with the engines and the turnovers, and he says to me, Joe, he says, you know, I can't understand why you're doing this. He says, here you are, you're a well-known young athlete. Why don't you do something and earn some money from your physique and power and strength? I said, what do you mean? I said, well, he said, Joe, he said, why don't you try and become a wrestler or a boxer or so. Also, no, you get hurt doing that. And he said, but Joe, he says, you understand, if you're 16, you're going on 17, you can earn a fortune. By the time you're 25, 30, you could retire. And something dropped, like a penny dropped in my head. And I thought, oh, never thought of that. So I went

0: home, and I'm talking to my oldest brother, Bill. I said, Bill, I said, what do you think? He said, oh, Joe, said, don't be silly, son. He says, you're not a, you haven't got boxing in your heart. You're just not into that. You're an athlete. So I went back to work the next day, and I tried to think to myself, yes, I could be a fighter. And mentally, in my mind, I was now changing my thought. And Lord behold, you won't believe this. One of the great Hungarian fighters called Laszlo Papp. He was the middleweight, European middleweight champion. And we were all watching it because he was Hungarian and he was living in Austria. And that's why he could fight, because in those days it was still under the communistic system. So he moved to Austria and he was defending his European title. And you won't believe it. I was watching this. Oh my God, this is not as hard as I thought. Because here I am now, 17 nearly, and I was introduced to a man called Andy Smith, who became my manager for 10 years, and I kicked off the ball. And my very, very first fight at the Anglo-American Sporting Club, I was fighting a fellow called Paul Brown. I was 17 years old. I was the youngest heavyweight ever.
1: And already turned professional as well.
0: Oh, yeah. I had one season as an amateur. I had 14 fights, and I believe I lost three. All I know is that it was a good record for an amateur boxer, but I wanted to be a professional boxer because I wanted to earn money to keep my mother at least happy and afloat. And you won't believe, my first fight, I got 45 pounds. My mother was earning £3 a week.
1: Mm.
0: And I was getting £3 a week as an engineer, an apprentice engineer. So between the two of us, that was £6 a week, which is absolutely pathetic. But when I gave my mother £40, she almost had a heart attack. By the time, well, excuse me, I'll very quickly go back to Paul Brown. I mean, when he knocked the crap out of me in the fifth round, he pulled the haymaker out. Paul Brown was a black fella from Birmingham. He drove a number 10 bus. And I'll tell you something, he punched like that number 10 bus because he hit me on the chin. I go down, I'm looking up at nothing. All I could see was stars. And the referee comes up, he says, Joe Buckner, how you feeling? And I told him in very polite English, how do you think?
1: But losing that first bout, did that perhaps inspire in the mind how hard it was going to be? Because I know you mentioned many times in your book just how hard you had to work to get to the level that you got to. And was that the motivation that you needed to get to that level?
0: Very much so. You must understand that, as I said earlier on in our chit-chat, I am a very quick learner. I hate not learning. If I make a mistake by watching celebrities at ringside at the Anglo-American Sporting Club in 1967, instead of watching Paul Brown, who drove a number 10 bus, I'm going to get my head knocked off. In the fifth round, I got my head knocked off, and I thought, never again will I look at people at ringside. I'll keep my eye 100% on my opponent. And I boxed Paul Brown twice after that, smashed him on both occasions, because I knew I was better than him, but I wanted to prove to myself, okay, Joe, you beat him the second time, now you're going to beat him the third time, just to make sure that you were correct. And from that moment on, from the age of 17 right till the time I was 21, which is about three years and a bit, I had 35 fights, unheard of in British boxing, unheard of in world boxing. I had over some fights. Sometimes I was fighting 12 times a year.
2: And there it is. It's over. And Coco gives him a fight. To Joe Buckner, and Cooper has lost three titles, and that I do not understand, and the whole of Wembley erupts into a storm of going, and how in the world can you take away the man's three titles like that? Taken it so well, and the booing erupts again, and police at the ringside, a great cordon of police. Buckner is champion of Britain, of Europe and the Commonwealth, but nobody in the arena believes it to be true.
1: So you're 21 years of age. Joe Bugner is an experienced fighter, 35 fights under your belt. You're about to take on Henry Cooper, who was beloved by the British press.
0: Oh, God, were they?
1: He was the British, Commonwealth and European champion. You actually won that fight. I know everyone asks you, did you deserve to win it? And I'm sure that you did. But do you sometimes think to yourself, were you even ready for the amount of fame that was going to come on you after that particular fight?
0: When you're put into a situation when you're fighting for a big title, we're talking about British, European and Commonwealth title, and here you are fighting a demigod, a god that was created by the British fans and the British media. The guy couldn't fight. Now, people say, what do you mean, Joe, he couldn't fight? He won the British European... Yes, but as soon as he stepped out of his league, he couldn't fight. He got knocked out 9 times in a row, almost, in his boxing career. So when people ask me these questions, and I said to them, well, hang on, if he was that great, why didn't he win a world title? All it said was that the Brits held on to something, unfortunately, the media I'm talking about, that was not for real. And when I dethroned him at the age of 20, I just turned 21. The fight was actually, if you go back on the records, was on the 15th of March. And my birthday was on the 13th. So here I was, 21, fighting the legend of Britain, who couldn't fight, but I was fighting him. And all everybody kept saying was, oh, Henry's going to give Joe the hammer. And I thought, what is an hammer? I couldn't even get the word out. Hammer. Anyway, so here I am, 15 rounds with Henry Cooper, and not once did his hammer land. And bloody hell, for a 21-year-old, it should have landed at least once. Well, it didn't. And the problem was that the British media, when the final bell went in the 15th round, you won't believe this, I turned my back on Cooper, Harry Gibbs, who was the referee, and I was going straight to my corner. Harry Gibbs brushed Cooper's hand away and came almost running over into my corner and lifted my hand up. And I thought, wow, I wasn't even expecting it because I knew it was a close fight. It went 15 rounds, for God's sake. And yet the fans who were there to a packed house, there was half and half of booing and cheering and blah, blah, blah. The next day, Cooper robbed. And Cooper kept saying, but gone before the next day, this amazing thing happened. Harry Gibbs had the final say regarding the result of the fight. Cooper comes up to Gibbs and says, I think you did the wrong thing. This is how they talked in Cockney land. And then Harry said, I'm finished, I've done it, I've given my verdict. I said to Cooper, I said, if you've got a problem, I said, I'll tell you what, let's fight again right now. Or let's do the fight next.
1: Right? Yeah, the rematch.
0: A rematch, immediately. And he said, no, he said, I don't have to prove a point. I said, yes, you do. I said, because I'm 21, I said, I've got all these people to convince that I was better than you because I beat you. You never beat me, you know who won. I said, what? I said, how come I'm the champion and you're the loser? And you know what the British press did? Joe Bugner, the Hungarian refugee representing England, Britain. And I think, I said, hang on, I'm British. As far as I know, I became a citizen when I was, listen to this, I represented England not only in athletics but also in amateur boxing. So I had to become a British subject. So how the hell can I be Hungarian-born refugee come? And I said, oh, you low lives. And that is what my thought is regarding the British press.
1: And I think in Australia you've got a better title as well in Aussie Joe Bugner because you're loved throughout this country.
0: Oh, can I just quickly tell you something right now? I was when Bill Mordy asked me in 1986... 85, 86, to make a comeback. I said, oh, Bill, I said, thank you. I said, look, you're so great. I said, I've heard about you a lot. I said, my wife told me you were one of the best sporting reporters, blah, blah, blah. I said, Joe, he says, I'll make you an offer you can't refuse. So I made a comeback in 1986, and you know what? I was fighting a fellow called James Quick Tillis. Now, James Quick-Tillis, I knew personally back in Los Angeles because I lived there for over 10 years with my wife. And I used to go training. And Tillis was actually in the gym that we were training in. And I knew him. He was very talented. The bell goes, and cut a long story short, Tillis is giving me a bit of a touch-up, third, fourth, and fifth. And the fans see this. There's over 12,000 people in the bloody room, you know. I thought to myself, oh, God. And you know what they kept saying? Aussie Joe, Aussie Joe. And within, I swear to God, within 10 minutes into it, the whole room erupted. And it was fantastic because for some reason I got extra energy and strength from somewhere. And when I won the fight on points the next morning, Aussie Joe makes a successful comeback. Fantastic. This is the Aussie journos. And I thought, I've come home. I may have been away for 36 years in England. I said, but I've come home. Now I know how some of those people who were thrown out of England, people I'm talking about, come to Australia and they say, where the hell have I been living? This is the country, the best country on the planet. And I still believe to this day, Australia is the place.
2: The thing that's impressed us about Bugner is his open confidence. He is being the aggressor. He is not fighting in the usual British stand-up style, most of the time defensive. Because, you see, as I mentioned earlier, he learned his boxing here in America and learned much of it from Muhammad Ali. Ali got in a left and then a good right in combination. Bugner coming after him, but Ali backing off. We've got about 20 seconds left in round one. Not too bad for an opening round, especially when so many have expected so little from Bugner. Good combination by Ali as the seconds run out in round one. There is blood over the eye, the left eye of Bugner. Let's go quickly to Joe Bugner's corner because an Ali right connected and produced blood over the left eye of Bugner just before the round ended.
1: Yes, Joe Bugner. He has written a book called My Story. It's a wonderful read. I read it cover to cover, Joe. Looking forward to getting into some of the more interesting details of your boxing career. We talked about the comeback just prior to the break, but you had some wonderful matchups. You fought Muhammad Ali twice. You fought Joe Frazier. Tell us about fighting Ali. Why didn't you get the respect that you deserved, having got into the ring with perhaps the greatest heavyweight of all time?
0: You know, I asked the same question. I mean, here I am. I fight one of the greatest athletes on the planet of his era, of our time. And yet, I never got recognized. Because I took Ali the distance, and because Ali
1: twice.
0: Did... exactly, on two occasions. And both won 15 rounds and won 12 rounds. But the problem was that the British media, could not get it into their stupid minds that Joe Bugner wasn't going to go in the ring to get his head punched in and get himself demolished by a man called Muhammad Ali, irrespective of how much they liked each other outside the ring. Because to me, the point was to try and beat Ali. And if I'd have gone in there trying to out-punch Muhammad Ali, I'd have got stopped. I'd have got knocked out. And you know what the British press would have said? Oh, at least he had a go. And you sort of think, so, had a go? How the hell do you win a fight having a go? At least I tried to outpoint him. Because if you look at Muhammad Ali's career, how many times has he been stopped?
1: Yeah, not many.
0: Not once. So not many, not once. All I'm just merely saying is that the British media could not get it into their thick skulls that to fight anybody so talented as Muhammad Ali, you know, you got to outsmart him or outpunch him. And to this day, nobody in the record books has been able to outpunch him. You look at even Smoking Joe Frazier. Now, Smoking Joe Frazier was one of the toughest men. How come he never laid Ali down? How come George Foreman, one of the greatest punchers of his era as well, couldn't lay Ali down? And yet they were expecting me to do something that was almost impossible.
1: You had two great fights with Ali, but you had known him a long time. Even as a youngster coming through the ranks, you'd gone and sparred with him, I understand?
0: many, many times. Muhammad Ali asked me on several occasions. The very first time I met him, this is a lovely little story, was in 1969. I was asked to go and meet him at Lois Midtown in New York. And in walks Muhammad Ali. You're going to, well, I think you'll enjoy this story. Muhammad Ali walks into, and we were having breakfast. And within minutes, maybe 200 people tried to clamour into the restaurant, and the poor management was absolutely going potty. Everyone

0: And he says, I'm so fast, I scare myself. You realize what I'm going to do to you, white boy? Your own mother ain't going to recognize you, white boy. And he's giving me this white boy business, and he's throwing punches. And he said, damn, you're ugly for a white boy. And he's doing this. I haven't said a word to him yet. I said, hello, how are you?
1: Yeah, yeah.
0: And he's throwing these bloody lines at me. He says, I'm so fast. He says, you ain't going to recognize yourself when I'm finished with you. He says, your mother ain't going to recognize you. And he's coming towards me, and he's throwing these left jabs, and he's missing my nose. The only person who would know how I felt was the laundry man when he cleaned my undies. Because he was so... And then he kept this business of being ugly. He said, damn. He says, you're ugly. He said, I said, excuse me. And I had enough by then, you know. I was 19. What do you... I said, excuse me. I said, you haven't met my sister yet. And with that, you know, he actually just stopped. Yeah, I think he realized, you know, he was overdoing the white boy bit. But funny enough, the first time ever came out of Muhammad Ali's mouth was, you should have seen it, after the sparring session that we did. We did six rounds, and it was at Gil Clancy's gym in Newark, of all places. Anyway, here we are, and he's looking at himself, and he's combing his hair, you know, because being a African-American, whatever, they comb their hair from back to front. He's looking at it, he said, damn, I've never had a white eye before. And all the journals, about four or five of them from Britain, went straight to him and said, oh, Mohammed, what do you mean? What's the matter? He said, I've never had a white eye before. I don't like it. I don't like it at all. He said, but Mohammed, what do you mean you're white eye? And Ali looked at these journals. He looked at these. Don't forget, these are all the British tossers, as I call them. And he says, I have never had a white eye before. He had a black eye. But he couldn't get it out. Being a black man,
1: yep.
0: a white boy giving him a black eye, it just wasn't on.
1: He was just a marvellous character, wasn't he? It was interesting that you talked about that race card that he was using, because I know in modern times, particularly in Australian boxing, we sometimes look with a little bit of disdain towards Anthony Mundine using the same tactic. And I know in your book you talk about Muhammad Ali calling Joe Frazier an Uncle Tom. Just the descriptions that he used race, even though he was of colour himself.
0: James, I've got to tell you something right now, and this is no offence to anybody out there who's black. Muhammad Ali was the biggest racist on the planet. And what I mean by that is, he wasn't racist because he didn't like blacks, and he wasn't racist because he didn't like whites. Why he did it, he says to me, he says, Joe Buckner, every time he says, Joe Buckner, he said, let me tell you something, I sell tickets. He says, I see a white opponent who's going to be fighting me like you. I'll give you an example. We're actually in New York, and he's having coffee with me. This is another time, and he said to me, Joe, he says, people I know are going to be coming through that door. He and his wife are there, Marlon. Anyway, and I said to him, I said, what's happening? He said, watch this. He said, don't take offense. Anyway, we're sitting there. He said, I told you, don't you dare call me a nigger. I warned you, I'm going to whip you so bad you won't even know which way the world is turning. I said, calling me a nigger in front of all my fans. And the journals are right there. And they're coming. And I said, oh, sorry. He said, I'll be interrupted. I said, I'm not saying a word. He said, no. I said, Joe Buckner here is going to be fighting me. He said, just call me a nigger. And I said, Mohammed, I didn't. Yes, you did. He said, you're just denying it because the press are here. And of course, the next day, headlines, Muhammad Ali gets abused by the white boy from Britain, da-da-da-da-da. Ali did it because he told me on a number of occasions, he said, Joe, if you don't sell tickets, you don't get paid.
1: So does it irk you to see Anthony Mundine using the Ali playbook?
0: Well, it irks me because you know why? He can't even walk in Muhammad's shadow. I mean, Anthony Mundine is nothing in comparison to what Ali has proven. I mean, Anthony Mundine is not even as good as his father was. You know, he can't even walk in his own father's footsteps because he hasn't achieved what his father has achieved.
2: Pre-fight matchups are normally an arena

0: for boxers to talk up the fight. This time, things didn't go according to script. It became nasty when Anthony Mundine answered a question about Daniel Gill's Aboriginal heritage.
1: Well, I thought they wiped all the Aborigines from Tasmania out. That's all I know. I thought they'd gone. How long ago? I don't know. But anyway, I don't know, man. I don't see him representing, you know, us, you know, black people or coloured people.
0: And he did not stop there.
1: You got a white woman, you got a white kid. You know, I'll keep it real all day, every day. So it don't matter, but he's his own man. I respect him as a gentleman, respect him as a fighter. But that's why we're here. We're here to settle the score and see who's going to be the best.
2: I think what he has done, he has affected a lot of fans because they don't care for him in any shape or form. Anthony Mundine is one of these type of people, unfortunate, that people turn against because what comes out of his mouth is garbage. And I'm not being... how can I put it to you? I mean, at the end of the day, if he'd prove himself, if he went and fought for the world title and came out of the ring with his hands in glory in the air, people would say, well, at least he had a go and he won the title, thank God. But I mean, to shoot your mouth, I mean, this last fiasco with this Mosley bloke, good God, I mean, it's a joke. I mean, Mosley is in his 40s. I mean, what they're trying to prove to each other? I mean, one goes back to America with owing money to this one and owing money to that one. And I mean, I still don't know to this moment what the hell went on. But it's very sad because unfortunately boxing in the world is now suffering big time. I mean, when I look at the situation throughout the world, pathetic.
3: With all due respects, Joe, you talk about Sugar Shane Mosley being over the hill or perhaps not at his best at that age. Well,
2: he is over the hill.
3: You were 48 when you won your WBF heavyweight championship. Do you think people might have thought that you were the same?
2: No. There's a big difference between a winner and a talker. And let me tell you something right now. If you look at, if anybody has the time to go on Google and they look at my record, and I have one of the most incredible boxing records a heavyweight has ever had, and that includes Muhammad Ali.
3: You mixed it with the best, Joe. There's no doubt about that.
2: But the reason I say this to you is because, unfortunately, a lot of people thought when I was offered the crack at the WBF world title against this James Bonecrusher Smith, I mean, he was an awesome, you know, contender. His fight prior to that was with Mike Tyson, and apparently the fight was neither either way. They said, oh, Tyson is too good, and Tyson was this and that. And yet when the fight was over, they said, oh, my God, they thought James Bonecrusher won. So he lost his WBA or WBC title to Tyson. So then there's this title, the WBF world title, is on the line. So the people who run the organization, they said, oh, well, I said, look, why don't we get Bonecrusher back and we'll get him an easy touch? And, Joe Bugner, he's got an incredible record. He's only just gone into retirement. Let's bring him back. And here I am at the age of 48, sitting on my backside, enjoying life. And I said, oh, Joe, let him fight Bonecrusher. And, you know, I'm going to say something here, and all the fans will believe this because Ali said it on numerous occasions about me. Joe Bugner one day will be the world heavyweight champion. And I thought to myself about this business between James Bonecrusher Smith. That's the last chance I'll get. Otherwise, it just went, yeah, but that's what you said. Yeah, all Saran, or yep. And when they offered me the fight, I said, oh, yes, I'd love to fight for the world title. And then they dropped the name, Bonecrusher. Oh, my God. I said, he's a bit, you know, he's a bit dangerous. He's a big puncher, blah, blah, blah. I said, Joe, that's the only thing you've got. If you either take it or leave it. And I thought to myself, nah, I've got to give it one more chance. And when I fought him here at the Carrara Stadium in front of several thousand people, and then they had to put seats out into the car parks and da-da-da because people wanted to see the first heavyweight championship fight of all time in Australia, and there's a slight possibility Joe could pull it off. Do you know something? When I was told that I was going to be fighting Bonecrusher, I mean, even Bonecrusher thought it was an easy touch-up. And we met at this big hotel here on the coast, and cut a long story short again, because it could drag on. The amazing thing about Bone Crusher, he was there.

0: very laid back, very cocky-like. And I said to Bone Crusher, I said, may I ask, James, I said, why did you bring your family? He said, I want them to see, you know, me fight for the world title, and I want them to see me win. And that's very nice. I said, but, you know, I said, why bring the children? I can understand your wife and your older son or whatever, you know. I said, well, so what happens if it goes the other way? I was very logical to him, but I don't think he is registered with him. At the press conference the day before, we both in there, I think he was a little bit heavier than me. I'm not quite sure about that. But anyway, I go into the ring thinking to myself, you've got to give it a crack, Joe. You've got one chance. Bone Crusher comes out in the first round. No exaggeration, he hits me with three punches. Bang, bang, bang. Bang, bang, bang. You know? I thought, Jesus. And I got to tell you, I felt it in my toes. That's how powerful the punches were. And I thought to myself, Jesus, I've got to do something. I said, because if this guy gets full confidence. So my left jab started to work. And I thought, wow, if my left jab is working so beautifully, I said, what's going to happen if I shoot the right? And you won't believe it. I got myself worked up and I threw the right hand with such force towards his chin. It missed him by a quarter of an inch because he pulled back a fraction. I don't know why, but he did. And it hit him, the punch hit him in the right shoulder. And I watched this in slow motion. And my whole vision of this punch slowed down. His shoulder, his right shoulder, his right arm flew out of the socket. Literally flew out of the socket about 2 or 3 inches in slow motion. And all I could hear was screaming. Now, you imagine a 6'6" guy screaming with pain.
1: And his children around watching as
0: and
1: well.
0: And his children, his wife, were sitting at ringside. And all I could do is smile. And I thought to myself, Muhammad, you're my man.
1: And he couldn't come back for the second round. His trainers couldn't get the shoulder back in.
0: Well, it wasn't so much that. No, the doctor couldn't. No, I mean, he was our boxing official doctor for the World Heavyweight Championship fight, and he just could not put the arm back in. Every time he touched it, the doctor, he screamed. I mean, here was his shoulder, his right arm, down by his breast, you know what I mean, and it was about 3 or 4 inches down to his, almost like his waist side, and I thought to myself, wow. And I became the first world heavyweight champion in Australian history, which made me very happy. And then, just to quickly follow up on this, I decided after the press conference and everything that I will have one more fight. And you won't believe it. They put me a fella called Levi Billups. He was ranked number 2 in the world. And I thought, well, I got to defend the title, because if I don't defend the title and lose it to somebody, you become automatically a former. And I'm not going to be a former anything. So I fight Levi Billups, and I was able to stop him in the 9th round, just across the road there. So nobody can say the former. No, the undefeated world heavyweight champion, Joe Buchner. So then they had to reintroduce 2 other heavyweights to go for the title. So I am never going to be a former this or a former that.
1: No doubt about that. He won the WBF heavyweight title in 1998 and retired as the only undefeated world heavyweight WBF champion. That is a magnificent record.
0: Can I just give you one more little thing? I went back to America because we got several friends there as a world heavyweight champion. They all, of course, Americans all say, we knew you could do it, Joe, but why did you do it on the 4th of July? I said, because that's when the fight was put on. But because the 4th of July is Independence Day. Yes, and they were very upset over that. So why couldn't you do it the 3rd or the 6th? Anyway? And so I just want to say, to this day, I have a smile on my face because of that.
1: I wanted to ask you, given that you do these social engagements, what are the the question that's most asked? Is it Ali? Is it about your background? Or is it about the meeting Bone Crusher Smith? Well, what's the question that people mostly ask you?
0: Strangely enough, that's a very, very good question, because in reality, you must understand that Ali is the cream on the cake. You know, I mean, without him, there'd be no Joe Bugner. There'd be very little questions asked, because who else do you talk about? And because with Ali, you can bring other people in, but without Ali, you can't. So here we have a situation, or rather I have a situation, where I have been literally blessed in a way that when I first met Ali in 1969, our relationship has never wavered. Or wavered, is that the word? No, we've always, I mean, if for instance, if I rang him now, he would know everything about me, because somebody would tell him. Because I'll give you an example. He says to me, we were at the Olympic Games. This is going back a while. And Muhammad Ali is led into the stadium with his two beautiful ladies, one on each side. And he's coming towards me. He's got a big smile on his face. And I'm looking at my hero, shaking a little bit, you know, still. And in fact, it was getting worse. And as he's coming towards me, there's a big smile on his face. And so I gave him a big hug. And I mean, I gave him a big hug. And I gave him a kiss on the cheek. And he froze. He went, "Oh," and he pushed me away. He said, "Joe Bugner, you haven't turned queer on me, have you?" I said, "No, Muhammad." I said, "Come on, you and I go back far too long." He said, "Okay, okay. It's just that, you know, getting a kiss is over the top." I said, "I won't do it again." "Good, you better not." Anyway, you know, so here we are talking about something that is absolutely absurd, like me giving him a kiss on the cheek to say hello. And out of the blue, he says to me, "Joe Bugner, how many kids do you have now?" I said, "Muhammad, our children went to school together at Beverly Hills High." "Yeah. How many kids do you have then now?" I said, "Five." "Five." I said, "Muhammad, how many kids do you have now?" He thought, "It's a last count. 9. And I beat you again." So he still had to come out with that one-liner. So he had one on. But seriously, I mean, you know, when you think of certain things that happen to you in life, the beauty about the whole damn thing is that you never take anything too seriously.
1: When boxing was a real sport and people really did know who their boxers were, you were right up there. And we really appreciate you joining us in Grandstand Digital, and hopefully plenty of people enjoy your book, Joe Bugner, My Story, written by Stuart Mullins, published by New Holland Publishers.
0: Thank you very much. I enjoyed the interview very much. Can I be paid now?

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3: Hello and welcome to World Football with me, John Bennett. Imagine having to wait 50 years for your work to be officially recognised. That's what happened to the women of St George Women's Soccer Team, who represented Australia in the 1975 Asian Ladies Football Confederation Tournament held in Hong Kong. Now, Football Australia will recognise their efforts in the 1975 Asian Cup as the first Matildas by awarding them cap numbers ahead of Australia's game against South Korea. Our football reporter Manny Jasmi has been following the story. This decision, Manny, has divided the Australian women's football community, hasn't it? Explain why.
4: Well, the reason is that critics of the policy say that the team in 1975 was no more than a representative side, and the majority of players came from the St. George Budapest Club in Sydney. They claim that there were no national trials or any of the usual procedures associated with national team call-ups. Football Australia say that the players wore the Aussie colours, they had the national emblem on their jerseys, and they played against national teams. And that is enough criteria to make them into a national team themselves. The 1975 team will all get numbered caps, which will be 0-1, so that the number of the caps of the 200-plus players who have come after them won't have to change. Football Australia have been quite guarded in this. I asked them if I could interview one of the players who's getting a cap, and they said, well, they would do the interview in-house, but that's not really how we do things around here. I did eventually catch up with Kim Coates, who was a defender, and I asked her how she's looking forward to getting her cap.
5: Oh, it means the world to me. I'm so proud and so chuffed for the rest of my teammates. After 50 years, we're going to finally be recognised as the first Matildas. We put in a lot of effort and a lot of time in trying to get to where we were in our sporting careers to become at that level. And so this means an awful lot. We're all very, very proud.
4: Why is it important? Is it a question of identity?
5: No, I don't think it is a question of identity. Any sports person, it doesn't matter what sport you play, if you achieve the highest level in that sport, you want people to know that you've achieved that highest level. You want to be acknowledged.
6: You played for the Australia Women's National

0: national team in A internationals. I think you're cap number 6. So you've already got a cap. So now you'll have 2. Which of those will be the most important to you?
1: That's a very difficult question. My cap is actually number 5, and that was from an A International Games played in 1979, Trans-Tasman Games against New Zealand, played here in Australia. The first Matildas played in the first Women's Asian Cup in 1975. So I guess it depends on how you want to look at it. That's an A International. It's been declared by FIFA as an A International. So for me, it's the first time I put on the green and gold for Australia. Value both of them extremely highly. But you always want to value the first a little bit better, I guess.
0: What kind of program are you expecting on Friday? Have you had any indication of how your cap will be awarded?
1: Before the match, we'll be taken into the VIP rooms. We'll be presented our caps in front of Australian soccer dignitaries and guests. Then I believe we will be taken onto the pitch. One of the best things about it as well, we'll be able to watch the games and see them play at the same time. We'll have our caps presented to us, but then we'll be able to sit back and enjoy watching the Matildas play South Korea, Matildas past and present.
0: What do you remember of the 1975 tour, and what kind of sacrifice did you have to make to be on it?
1: It was an amazing tour. I met a lot of very, very talented soccer football players from other countries while we were there. We were treated royally by the organisers, by the supporters. We played in front of thousands of people in the crowd, which I'd never ever experienced before. I do remember one of our games, there was an Australian naval ship in port at Hong Kong, and all the sailors came and watched us. So that was very exciting. In relation to what we gave up, it was more like, what did we have to do to get there? So there was fundraising, because we didn't have, in those days, women's sport certainly wasn't a professional sport. So we did have to do a lot of fundraising because we had to pay for it all ourselves. I remember participating in a soccerathon, which went from a Friday night to a Sunday night. We just continued to try and raise money by playing non-stop soccer.
0: A lot of people say that the team in 1975 was a club team because there wasn't national selection. What do you say about that?
1: That is a subject that is currently being discussed between the advocacy group and the FA, and I'd rather not make any comment on that. What I'm here to talk about is the capping of the first Matildas at tomorrow night's game.
0: But this is a divisive issue, and I wonder if it's created barriers in friendships between ex-players who have differing views.
1: Again, I'd rather not discuss that particular topic. It is between the advocacy group and FA, and for them to work it out. I'm not going to be dragged into any conversation about that.
0: Where will you display the cap that you get on Friday? Will it be beside the cap that you've already got, or displayed more prominently?
1: It will be put in the display case. I don't think one is better than the other. They're equal in my eyes. Yes, it's a first Matildas. It's a number one. And that's going to be a great honour. And it is a very, very great honour. But all my sporting achievements, I view them all in the same level, because there's a lot of hard work that goes into all of them.
0: And after Friday, will you be Kim Coates Cap 5 or Kim Coates Cap 01?
1: I'll be Kim Coates.
2: As you've mentioned, Manny, it's controversial, and you've spoken a little bit about what Football Australia had to say, but you've also had a statement from them, haven't you?
0: Yeah, they've been criticised for a lack of transparency and consultation, but they have said this to me: the recognition of the 1975 team as Australia's first senior national women's football representatives is grounded in historical fact, formal authorisation and international precedent. This was not a decision taken lightly, nor without extensive review and consultation. It is a long overdue correction to acknowledge the pioneering contribution of these women and we stand by the integrity of the process.
2: But it's pretty clear that it's not been well received by all of the Australian women's football community.
0: No, especially the players who were in the 1979 team that's about to lose its status as the first ever Matildas. That team's captain, Julie Dolan, has a medal named after her, and that's given to the player of the season in the Australian Women's League. But she'll no longer be the first Australian captain, so will they have to rename the medal? We'll have to find out. But I've been speaking to Shona Bass, who was a hard-working midfielder and a teammate of Dolan's. Her cap is number 2 for the Matildas, and she's been telling me why she's opposed to this.
3: The big problem, Manny, is that this is a club team. This is a club team that to an Asian tournament in 1975, there were many, many players around who were available to play in that team. There were no trials, no selections. It was just a club team. They called themselves the Australian 11 because that's what happened in those days.
0: Cap numbers are very important, aren't they, in Australian sport, especially in cricket, more so than in other countries. Just explain why they're so significant.
3: Well, it's symbolic. It's symbolic of that honour that you have to represent your country, to be chosen, to go through all the selection criteria, to, you know, compete about against every other player who wants to be in the Australian team. And it represents your commitment, your work rate, your skill, everything that really is iconic to represent your country. And the cap signifies that. It's symbolic.
0: And you think it's unfair that this team get their full caps because they didn't go through all of that?
3: That was more than unfair. It's untenable, really. And this team was offered pioneer status in 2022 with a cap that was unnumbered, like many of other Matildas that play in tournaments that are not recognised as A International. And to all of a sudden promote this club team as the first Matildas, it's rewriting our history. And it's been done unilaterally, without consultation with Football Australia's historians, without consultation with statisticians, without consultation of any players or coaches who were there at the time, and without consultation with all the Matilda alumni that have been capped.
0: How much of your identity is bound to being the second ever Matilda? And what kind of opportunities has that afforded you?
3: Being number 2 is no different to cap number 22 or 222. We are a collective of Matilda alumni who have competed in A Internationals representing our country. And to be honest, being cap number 2 means, Manny, that I'm probably the oldest. At the World Cup, I was at an event and there were some young boys, I think they're about 13, and someone said, Shona, come and meet the boys. And I went over to them and they said, oh, this is Shona Bass, cap number 2. And they said, wow. And then another one said, I can't believe that you're still alive. So number 2 really definitely does not give me any advantage over any other cap number.
0: You couldn't squeeze up and make room for the 1975 team in this collective that you've just described?
3: The invite to join the collective with this team has gone out in 2022. Have the status of the pioneer team and come in to the Matilda alumni with unnumbered pots, and they rejected that offer.
0: Football Australia says that the 1975 team played against recognised national teams, wore the green and gold with the Australia coat of arms emblem, and the players were eligible to represent Australia at international level. Are those criteria not enough for you?
3: Well, any team can go across and call themselves the Australian 11, and they can also borrow jerseys and so on, an emblem. That certainly is not strict, rigorous criteria to provide a team the status of the first Matildas. No.
0: Now, you'll know a lot of these players who will be on

0: had on Friday. You probably played with and against them at club level. What kind of atmosphere has this controversy created in the community of Australian women's football?
1: Unfortunately, the actions and the decisions of the FA chair has made things difficult across the board, not only amongst the alumni, but also with the other groups within Football Australia. I've got some long-term friends from the 1975 team. We've chosen not to discuss it. Some of them are family friends. This is not an issue about us and the 75 team. The 75 team were pioneers. They're a fantastic team, fantastic club team. But we're talking about governance, proper process, due diligence, and someone rewriting Australian women's football history. It's bigger than this 1975 team. What does it mean for football in Australia if a male chair can rewrite Australian women's football history? That's the big issue. It just needs to be pulled off.
0: That's Jonah Bass illustrating what sounds like a very fraught time in Australian women's football at the moment.
2: Yeah, thank you very much, Manny. More on our World Football podcast. Search for World Football on the BBC website. Recently, we heard from the captain of the third-tier side Arminia Bielefeld in Germany, who told us what it was like beating four Bundesliga sides on their way to the German Cup final.
3: Every round feels like a dream, and every round you think, you know, everything went our way. It'll be tough the next time around. And then the next time around comes and somehow we pull it off again. So it's amazing. It's the highlight for all of our careers.
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5: Hello and welcome to this Grandstand Sports Special. I'm Amanda Shalala. Fertility struggles, body shaming, cultural barriers, transphobia, and maternity protections are just some of the challenges facing women in sport at all levels. ABC News has produced a 7-episode series called In Her Words to shine a spotlight on some of these issues. We've compiled them all here for you to listen to, and if you want to check out the videos, you can head over to ABC iView or abc.net.au/inherwords. The first episode is called Fertility Fight and examines the sometimes long and frustrating road female athletes face when trying to start a family.
6: I always wanted to have kids. That was never off the plans, but I just thought it would happen. So for me, my career came first, and there was never a thought in my mid-20s that it wasn't going to happen. It was just, it will happen when I'm finished netball.
7: I think what perturbs me is that these women are not really freaked out by the thought of not having regular cycles. They don't really care that they're not getting regular periods. They actually like not getting regular periods. Of course, until the time comes when they actually need to have regular cycles to fall pregnant.
8: Every time you left the doctor's surgery, you felt quite kind of deflated and almost, what's wrong with me? And why isn't this happening? And I'm doing everything that they're telling me to do. Everyone said, like, you know, it just takes time. It could take a year. But when you get to 2.5 years, you're like,

0: Kylie Johnson is a recreational ultramarathon runner and mum to one-year-old Henry.
1: When we decided to have Henry, we were at a point in our lives where we thought we were ready, we were healthy, we were fit, and we were trying, and basically nothing was happening, and nothing happened for, oh, I'd probably say 2.5 years. And we weren't quite sure what was going on because I was doing my running. My partner's quite athletic and fit himself, so we were both in fantastic sport. But, yeah, nothing was quite right.
0: After taking matters into her own hands, Kylie finally discovered she had polycystic ovarian syndrome, a hormone problem that can affect fertility. While exercise is recommended to treat the condition, Kylie's high-intensity running was actually making things worse.
1: Having to ease up that exercise just to give my body that little bit of de-stress, because I don't think people realise when you run ultramarathons, it's not a normal load of running. You're putting your body through so much strain and stress. So you could be healthy. You may have like the lowest body fat percentage possible. But the fact is that you are constantly pushing your body to achieve more and more and more and more. And it's that kind of self-talk where it's like, okay, A, now you found out there's something wrong with you, but B, you also need to take a step back and start to realise that if you want to actually achieve this goal of being a mother, you need to then allow your body to do that.
0: Susan Pettit is a former Australian Diamonds netballer, and when we spoke to her, she was expecting her first child.
2: And right now, Susan Pettit already in tears. I can look back on my 17 years and be proud of what I've done.
3: I retired in 2018 and I thought straight away I'd be, you know, family was my next step. We tried to have kids straight away. We was even trying when I was playing, but obviously not too strict with all the procedures and things like that. But it didn't happen for me straight away. So for me, it was getting impatient. My body usually does what I want it to do in terms of training and things like that, but it just wasn't happening.
0: Susan and husband Brad opted to undertake IVF treatment. After 3 cycles, they were successful. Female athletes at all levels commonly experience irregular menstrual cycles or no periods at all. This is often masked by the contraceptive pill, estimated to be used by nearly half of elite Australian sportswomen.
3: We train so hard that our menstrual cycle is a lot smaller, a lot irregular. We don't have it monthly. We might have 3 or 4 months without it, or we might even skip them. We just do that because it's convenient at the time, because it's all about your competition schedule and your training schedule and what you're going to get best out of your body. So you're not actually thinking what that's going to do long term to your body.
0: Here's Dr. Natasha Andriades, a fertility specialist and gynecologist.
4: When a woman's not having a regular menstrual cycle, it can mean that she's actually not ovulating at all. And if you're not ovulating, you're not going to be able to fall pregnant. Or if you're not ovulating regularly, you won't know when to time intercourse to fall pregnant. And often these menstrual irregularities are because women are over-exercising, but to match the exercise, they're not eating enough. So it's usually because they're not actually getting enough fuel. And they're, as a consequence, are not sufficient in their fat mass, which is really important. So menstrual irregularities can play a huge role in these women conceiving.
1: I think I was malnourished. I was eating a lot, but not enough for someone that was running so far. So if I was to look at what I was eating in a day, a regular person who was not doing any running and was having a healthy diet was probably eating the same amount that I was eating. My nails were brittle. My hair was breaking. All the signs were there. I didn't want to see it because I loved what I did so much. And I think that's the problem where my body was kind of screaming at me and telling me, what you're doing isn't healthy, but I loved what I did so much that I just didn't want to hear.
0: An ankle injury forced Kylie to stop running, and soon after she became pregnant with son Henry.
3: We do have medical examinations every year, and we go through every muscle and every joint and everything about our bodies, but we just don't talk about fertility. There's more talk of it now, but it's still not really openly spoken about. Yes, you don't want kids right now, and we're not going to try and change your training schedule or anything like that, but maybe you should go talk to someone just to see what there is available for you. And I speak to a lot of the younger girls now and say, just go get your eggs frozen. Like, it's not a hard process. You're not going to miss training sessions or games. It's just a process that you should think about. So we plan everything else in our lives, but we just don't plan that part of it.
4: I feel that it's important that we stress to these women that there's absolutely no guarantee that if you freeze 30 or 40 mature eggs in your 20s, that you'll absolutely get pregnant from that batch of eggs. So I think it's important that women are aware of the fact that you won't know if you will be able to fall pregnant until you absolutely start trying.
0: Fertility starts to decline when a woman is in her early 30s, and more significantly, after the age of 35.
3: We think, let's just keep going, and then we'll do that at the end, whereas New Zealanders and that often have babies come back and are very successful. I think it's because as Australian athletes, if we give that year up or that 2 years up, we lose our spot to a younger player and it's very hard to come back, which it is. But it also, it's competitive and we don't want to give up that opportunity to someone else who might take it and run with it and then we're never coming back. So it's a mindset of, I'm in there at the moment, I don't want to give that up. I'll worry about that later.
1: I love running, but Henry is my greatest love of all. We do everything together, and I'm so grateful because he's so much like me. He's a little outdoorsy, active little gem. He loves people, and we go on so many adventures together. I wouldn't change Henry for the world. He is my absolute everything.
3: I've always been in control of everything in my life, so all of a sudden my life is just going to be turned upside down, which is exciting. But yeah, I'm one of the lucky ones, and that's probably one thing that I wake up and realise. If I'm not feeling well, I'm like, hang on, so many people are going through this that can't. So for me, it's just that gratefulness that actually worked for me.
0: And Susan gave birth to son Cooper in early July, so congratulations to her and Brad. Our next episode is called Culture Clash. It explores some of the many obstacles girls and women from diverse backgrounds face when it comes to participating in sport.
5: We really need more role models to just support women and encourage them to their journey. Just keep encouraging them and giving them the proper path and guide them to their dreams rather than telling them that you can't do this and you're not capable of doing this. It's just a man's sport.
6: What are you doing to really get the conversation going? Don't just say we are all about diversity and harmony and inclusion, but you're not really showing the work. What are you doing to show the work? And that's what we need to see. I think it's about time we see action rather than just singing the song and not doing anything.
7: So within the religion, it promotes physical activity and health. So we're able to go out there as long as we're not portraying ourselves in a rude way, when, you know, in an upfront manner. We are encouraged to be physically active. It's the culture that has that taboo on it.

0: Natasha Hill is a Lebanese Indigenous Australian who is Muslim. She works in sport for development and is a community football administrator, coach and player.
1: My brothers have been playing for a few years and I always wanted to play. I always rock up at their training sessions, went to their games, supported them. Yeah, and I had people tell me, you know, you should play. And I wanted to, you know, playing football in our community, in our culture, was seen as a taboo. You know, females shouldn't be running around on a field. It wasn't until I finished school, got my driver's license and was able to take myself to training and games when I joined. So I was probably about 18 at the time. At the time, I was hiding my boots in my car, as well as my uniform. And because my mum was like, you know, she thought it was just a one-off thing. You know, I was going to join for a game or two and not join from there. And then week by week, we just had a bit of banter and arguments back and forth about me playing. And about, at the time, I wasn't wearing the headscarf, so I was wearing shorts and being appropriately dressed, walking out of the house, being in public. So it wasn't perceived well. That mindset has completely switched now. So I'd say mom's probably one of my number one supporters, always, you know, pushing me and encouraging me to keep going, keep working with the community and keep doing things for the community.
2: The reason that we're all here today is to talk about the importance of women.
0: Anir Uwal works for the Community Migrant Resource Centre and is the chair of the Australian National Committee on Refugee Women.
2: That are facing us in the sport industry or in the sport organisation.
3: My parents are from South Sudan. I'm a South Sudanese born, but I was born in Kenya in a refugee camp called Kakuma Refugee Camp. And that's pretty much where I grew up for the first 10 years. And then I migrated to Australia back in 2003. There weren't a lot of African communities arriving at that time. And sport wasn't really much discussed in our community in terms of women participating. You could go to school and you can participate in any sport that you want, but when it comes to enrolling on the weekend, for example, or after school program, it wasn't really accepted. So I think that was one of the challenges that a lot of young women face. It was convincing their parents to really participate into sport.
0: Tricia Colasso is an international student and an Indian representative footballer.
4: Normally, women are considered to be homemakers rather than something of being a sporting athlete. So if someone said they want to be an athlete, their parents would be like, no, you need to stay at home and rather get an education.

0: education in a certain degree, like becoming a doctor, rather than being an athlete. It really has been a struggle because there's sometimes challenges such as politics where you really need an influence to get into a team. And sometimes the funding that we are given is not really that much that we need. If we have to travel, we have not given that facilities that we need and the nutrition that we need for our sporting events.
1: In 2017, Natasha founded her own club, Punchbowl United FC, to encourage more girls and women from all backgrounds to participate in sport.
2: I put it down to three challenges: the uniform, the travel, and the expenses. So being a low-cost club, we're able to encourage more young people, especially girls, to join and be an outlet for them to express themselves in that physical environment and being able to afford it as well. When it comes down to uniform, we allow them to wear skins under their shorts if they've put on the scarf as well, or the headscarf. But at the same time, we've set up an agreement with the association where they're allowed to wear tracksuit pants. And third of all, travel or transport to and from games, sometimes to and from training even. So we try to work with the families, create that little tight-knit support network and have, you know, a bit of a carpooling system. So we have about 90 females in the club out of about 290 players. We do have a majority Muslim base, and it is those values that we share. So that's why they come to us, and they've been with other clubs that, you know, sometimes before the games, they talk about certain things that these girls don't feel comfortable with. Or after games, they'd go out for a drink, and yeah, them and their families aren't comfortable with that. So they've come to us knowing that we're a safe space.
1: In Australia, women from culturally and linguistically diverse communities are less likely to participate in sport and physical activity.
3: So I think in Australia, we focus so much on the representation of players on the field, which is important, and we need that. However, we need to look at our coaching programs. Do we have enough diversity in the coaching program? We need to look at, example, community participation members. Do they have enough representation in those areas? We need to look at our officials. Do we have enough refs that actually represent a diverse communities in the team as well? So there are things that are still lacking that we need to still look at and that still need to be addressed. And it's going to take conversation. It's going to take advocacy and awareness. And we need to bring a lot of people together to say, okay, it's time that we do have this type of conversation because the sport is for everyone.
0: Sports has really given me the confidence and the leadership skills that I need, and really empowers you that you can achieve anything and just believe in yourself.
3: Football can put you in a right path. It can ground you because it creates a sense of family, it can create a sense of friendship, and it can really point you in the right direction.
2: I've try to put myself in as a role model towards these young females. And, you know, whether it be putting myself out there on the sports field, back in an admin role, in a coach role, I try to let them see that they can be what it is they want to be. And they do have these opportunities.
1: This is Amanda Shalala, and you're listening to a Grandstand Sports Special featuring ABC News' Women in Sport series, In Her Words, which is available to watch on ABC iView. Next up is lean and mean. Skinny is better is the message drilled into so many athletes. And for some, it has damaging, long-lasting consequences.
4: It was just like a constant reminder that my body wasn't good enough. No matter the times I was swimming, no matter if I was on the Australian team or not, that my body was the reason that I wasn't swimming fast enough.
5: I even remember at the time saying to myself, you're never going to make it in this sport because you're just not mentally strong enough. You're not mentally strong enough to, you know, cut that food out and so you can be skinny.
1: Katrina Bissett is the current Australian women's 800-metre champion and national record holder.
6: Bissett is going to hold on for a famous victory. Look at the clock.
5: In sport, at all ages and all levels, the message is leaner is better. I think athletics is definitely one of those sports, like dance or gymnastics, where there is this, you know, power to weight ratio idea where the leaner you are,

0: changed forever.
1: So at that age, a lot of the messaging was try and keep that younger body, and especially when I was starting to run worse, like when I was getting older, I would keep comparing myself to my 11 and 12 year old self, where I had more of a, you know, child's boy's skinny body. And I think that happens a lot as well when women go through puberty and they're athletes. They compare themselves to their previous self and they try and become that person again. And all the coaches and that sort of thing try and make you be that person again because they want you to run better, and you were running better when you were little, when you were smaller.
0: Here's Grace Hull, a state representative distance swimmer.
2: When I first started in the squad, I thought this was like awesome. And this was when I was 14, so I'd never ever done anything like this. And I thought, you know, I thought it was just one of the coolest things ever. Like, I was able to be involved in testing that elite athletes do, that my fellow squad mates were doing. Those were Olympians. I thought, wow, this is really like the next step for me.
0: From the ages of 14 to 17, Grace was part of an elite state swimming squad. It was there she started to experience body image issues, undergoing practices like regular skin fold tests and weigh-ins. Like Katrina, there was a dip in her performance as she went through puberty.
2: A lot of my plateau was blamed on my weight gain and how my body was changing shape. I would sit in meetings and go to with the performance team of support staff around us, with physiologists and nutritionists, and we would talk about my times and when I had disappointing results. And the first thing that was always blamed was my weight gain or my skin folds being too high. As an athlete, you're already that type A personality where you are really critical of yourself. We like to measure everything. When you're given something like skin folds or weight and you're told it's not good enough, well, you start to become critical of the numbers there, and it becomes everything. It consumes you, and it definitely consumed me at that age.
0: Female athletes in sports that focus on appearance, diet, and weight requirements are at higher risk for body image issues and eating disorders than the general population. They're also more susceptible to relative energy deficiency in sport, a syndrome caused by over-exercising and not eating enough. This can affect menstrual function, bone density, immunity, and cardiovascular health. Rebecca Hay is a sports dietitian.
3: You know, what I see quite often with females is that they'll actually change the way they're eating, so they will more often than not restrict what they're consuming. And unfortunately, you know, quite often when a female athlete changes their body or their body becomes smaller, there'll be really positive comments surrounding that, and that then reinforces that behaviour, so they kind of keep going. Now, not every athlete is going to go down that path, but, you know, a large percentage will. And, you know, the way that manifests when I usually get to see them is they come and see me and they go, I haven't had my period for 6 months, or I haven't had my period for 2 years. And at that point, we kind of missed that starting point of, you know, there's something not going on here.
1: I developed an eating disorder at quite a young age, which I was unaware of at the time, but I became increasingly aware of my poor behaviours as I got older. I just became extremely restrictive with my eating, quite secretive, seeing how long I could go without having a meal before training, trying to avoid having dinner after training and that sort of thing. And it's those kinds of things that people don't understand when you're presenting this message that smaller, like, you know, leaner is better, power weight ratio, that sort of stuff. People don't do it properly. Like, they don't, you know, if I'm fueling properly after training and that sort of thing, then that will mean that, you know, I'll train better, and then, you know, the leanness will come afterwards.
2: When I was about 15, I didn't have the same body as some of the other people in my squad. I wasn't as lean naturally. I never had been. I wasn't as muscular. And I did have bigger boobs and bigger breasts than most female swimmers. And at this point, it was seen as something that was firstly affecting my posture.

0: I was told that I had terrible posture because of this, and as a result, my posture in the water was not good enough. And at this point, it was suggested by coaches and support staff that I was to get a breast reduction. And it was framed that this would definitely help my swimming if I was to get the breast reduction done.
1: Grace left swimming at 17 as she dealt with the fallout from her experience, including anxiety and depression. She's now returned to swimming at a national level, taking more control over her body and the practices she participates in.
0: I just thought I had fell out of love with the sport. I didn't really want to train anymore. But as I went further into being out of the sport for, it was over about 3 years that I didn't swim, I started to realise some of the practices that I had accepted as normal were not at all normal. I was asked to keep my first ever food diary at the age of 11. No 11-year-old should ever be in a position where they're asked to write down everything that they're eating in the day for the coach to criticise. And then, you know, the things like, you know, fortnightly or monthly skin folds and public weigh-ins and being asked to write your weight down on a piece of paper that everybody else in your team can see, I started to realise that these practices were not okay. I trusted that the professionals, the support staff and the coaches, that they wanted what was best for me. If they thought I needed to lose weight, then I needed to lose weight to go faster. I trusted them.
2: You know, there would be disordered behaviours around eating because athletes knew that they were going to be weighed in. So they might not eat or they might dehydrate so that when they hopped on the scales, they met the required weight.
1: Katrina also walked away from competitive athletics for several years as a teenager. She eventually sought treatment for her eating disorder, as well as anxiety and depression. Since returning to athletics, Katrina has excelled, winning the national 800-metre title and breaking the Australian record. But she says the body image pressures remain in the elite environment.
3: Last year, before the World Championships, I had a really bad fibula stress reaction injury and I couldn't train. Like, I was training maybe every second day, and I started to really revert back to that thinking of like, well, if I can't train, maybe I can lose weight. Maybe if I'm skinnier, then that'll in some way offset the lack of training that I'm doing. I was pretty shocked afterwards, looking back on it, how even after a decade of working on myself and talking to psychologists and being so self-aware and so angry about this sort of thing, that I could just easily slip back into that same thinking when I'm at my worst and at my most desperate.
0: We shouldn't be saying, you know, you need to get skinnier, you need to get leaner, you need to lose weight. We need to say, you know, are we eating the right foods to produce peak performance? And then as a whole, the system needs to keep coaches and support staff accountable for the way that they're affecting the athletes in the present and in the future. I don't think that things like skin folds or weigh-ins should be done before the age of 16 at least. And it's really important that we're not allowing athletes to become fixated on numbers that are on a scale.
3: I think it's just like really lazy coaching as well. Like, I think there are so many different things that go into how a person's body looks, but it's just really easy. If someone has a bad run, you can be like, oh, well, it's because they're fat. It's just completely disregarding all of the other factors that went into that season.
2: There's not enough education, and I think there are big sections that we're missing completely. I want to be educating the coaches as well for things to look out for with their athletes, if their performance is dropping, if they're isolating themselves, if they won't eat in front of their teammates. Like, all of those things are really important warning signals for anyone if they're starting to have some disordered thoughts or develop a bad relationship with eating and eating around their training and activity.
3: I think finding running again as an adult has, yeah, it's completely changed my entire life. Just the way it's made me think about my body as this like beautiful, like functional machine that, you know, responds to good food and to nurture, and it will reward me when I treat it well. Like, it's fundamentally changed the way I think about myself.
0: I just think it's so important for me now not to be too critical of myself. I'm a good swimmer and I'm a good athlete and I train hard and I'm committed and nobody can take that away from me. No number on a scale or on a tape measure can take away how much hard work I am putting into this. I think it's great that I've been able to educate myself and realize that what happened back then was a result of a system that was a little broken and that didn't support me well enough as a young athlete. But now I have made the change, I can make the change, and I can do swimming just because I love it, not for any other reason.
1: You're listening to our Women in Sport series called In Her Words. Thanks for your company. The next instalment is called Transitions, where runner Ricky Coughlan and former representative rugby league and union player Caroline Late share what it's like to be pioneering transgender sportswomen.
4: I couldn't imagine life without sport. Whether you're trans or not, transgender or not, I think if you're a sports person, or even if you don't even have to be a sports person, just someone who loves sport, you should be able to get out there and do it. For me, it's a big part of my life, and I think till the day I die, it will be.
5: When people talk to me about being an icon, a pioneer and all of these things, it's kind of odd to me because back in those days, I didn't think there would be anyone following me. And my main concern was that people were thinking I was a cheat of some kind. I didn't realise I was fighting for anyone's future but mine, to be honest.
1: Late is a former representative league and union player and now participates in Masters Athletics and club cricket.
4: It was very hard for me as a kid to pursue being my true self, so I suppose sport became that outlet for me, and that was fine. That actually helped me a lot and probably made me strong in the way that I had to be that person in order to survive, because otherwise, if I'd have come out and been my true self, I probably would have been bullied. So I tried to be probably the most masculine person I could be, because that helped me. It's probably a lot of an overcompensation. So I sort of got to the stage at 26, and then I started doing some aerobics competition. The reason why I gravitated towards being an aerobics competitor is because then I could pursue my true self. You know, like, because it was such a more inclusive environment. Like, there was gay people, there was a lot of women competing, and I wasn't particularly great at it. I was a better sprinter and a better rugby player, but I think that really helped me become who I am now, because I no longer felt that there was something wrong with me and I could do it. And it took me probably 28, 29, and I realised I really need to do this. And that was probably the time that I decided. And it was more that I didn't want to be ridiculed and mocked by people for being considered a weirdo. I just wanted to fit in. I just didn't think I would survive if I continued on as a male, because I just couldn't do it anymore.
1: Ricky Coughlan is a running coach and a former middle distance runner.
5: I didn't really get into sport until a little bit after I transitioned, actually. So in the early 1980s, I discovered the gym, and that was weight training in those days, and this was a very new and big thing that was going on in that time.
1: Ricky's sporting career soon progressed to the athletics track, where she showed talent as a middle-distance runner competing at club and state level. In 1991, she was outed as one of the first transgender women in Australian sport.
5: I was living with a guy and I was managing a gym and I had all of my friends and we, you know, we had a whole life going. We hadn't told anyone about my story and my past because this was already like 10 years old by 1991. And I'd really moved beyond that and it wasn't a thing in my life. And now and again I would

0: I guess I would think, well, would there be a problem if someone found out about my past while I was racing? And I thought, oh, maybe some people might think it wasn't good. But no, I didn't think it would become the affair that it did eventually become.
1: Ricky continues to run competitively, but she remains a burning issue in Australian sport. Here she is now, Ricky Khan.
0: It was a complete and utter surprise to me, but what unfolded was I was discovering a very generous and welcoming and open-hearted Australia. I thought I was going to experience, oppression and shaming and marginalising and othering, and it was completely the opposite. I just discovered this wonderful, generous Australia who was going to give me the benefit of the doubt and also say that people come in all kinds and that everyone deserves to be who they are and live their life and explore their full potentials in life.
2: Caroline experienced a mixed reception when she played representative league and union throughout the 2000s.
3: I didn't really have a problem per se. It was more in 2005 when my past came out, and I confided in a coach, and he was my representative coach, and he went around telling a few people. He made it a little bit difficult for me, and that's when it all started. So I was in that 2005 was sort of my annus horribilis. I was beaten up by seven teammates, their clubmates, and I wasn't very well received in the Sydney rep team at the time. That year was really tough. I really felt my humanity had been taken away. I just didn't have any rights and I didn't have a voice. No matter what I said, I was a pretty bad person in these people's eyes. And I felt like they were annoyed because I didn't reveal that I was trans at the start. So then it even became worse. But I was also told by my coach not to reveal that I was trans because I wouldn't make any rep team. So it's sort of like a catch-22 situation.
2: While Caroline has retired from footy, she continues to play club cricket and participate in Masters Athletics, which she says are both inclusive, welcoming environments.
3: There were some really positive and good experiences, and there were some negative ones too. So I'd say my sporting experiences as a trans athlete have been pretty mixed bag. I think there's still a long way to go, especially at the elite level. I think a lot of people are like, oh, well, trans people can play community sport. And I think a lot of people don't know what a trans person goes through. That's where the misinformation is. So I think if we can get the education out there, like you get the trans exclusionary radical feminists saying we're male-bodied. Well, we're not male-bodied because we've been through a hormone therapy, and some people opt not to have surgery. For me, I had it. And that changes your body and changes, that you are female. So I think we need to have that education out there to make it better for people.
0: I feel that this whole debate has become very poisonous, and it's become full of assumption, and it's become full of parties defending rights and arguing their rights above the other. And I think that it's creating a little bit of a cultural rift that shouldn't be there. I hope that the future for transgender women in sport is one where we're able to find that proper balance of fairness and inclusion, and that everybody can find a place to play in sport.
2: This is a Grandstand Sports special on women in sport. Head over to ABC iView to watch the full series, In Her Words. Next up is Pregnant Pause, and follows former Hokiru Casey Sobloski and her struggles in trying to return to the top of her sport after the birth of her children, Harvey, who's now three, and Lewis, who's one.
4: For us, our sport, it was always kind of you thought, no, you'll finish up between 27 and 30 and you'd settle down and have kids. But for a lot of women, they hold off. And if those things are in place, women in their mid-20s, if they're really in a settled relationship and they're at that stage where they'd like to have a family, but they still want to play competitively, that there is that pathway there for them. For me, it was just hard to commit to something that was quite unknown.

0: Initially, my plan was always to try and make three Olympic Games campaigns and go through that and then settle down and have a family. I hadn't really given much thought about anything beyond that, and it was basically a conversation that I had with our coach at the time, straight after my third Olympic campaign. Everyone knew my intent to step away and have a family. But yeah, he'd sat me down and said, oh, have you thought about playing on beyond that? And it was, yeah, never something that I had really considered. But I guess with the Commonwealth Games in the Gold Coast as well, that was something that was playing in the back of my mind, whether or not I could make it back for that. I knew if that was to happen, I was going to have to fall pregnant pretty quickly with Harvey to make it achievable.
1: Casey became pregnant soon after the Rio Olympics. 3 weeks after Harvey's birth, she met with the new Hockey Roos coach to discuss a possible return.
0: Yeah, I kind of went into the meeting expecting that there would be a set plan, like, this is what we can offer you, this is what it's going to look like, and but it was very blasé. There was nothing set in stone. So I think from our perspective, and as a mum, you need things to be sorted. You need plans to be in place. You need to know what's going to happen during training. What are you going to do for support to look after the child if you need to step away, or can you bring the child to training? So lots of those things in terms of travelling and going overseas. And there was just nothing concrete set in, or there was nothing even said that would make me hope that there was anything going to come about of it.
1: Afterwards, Hockey Australia agreed to leave Hockey Roos selection open to both Casey and fellow new mum Jodie Kenny. They were offered National Training Centre scholarships in their home cities and were only required to attend the centralised program in Perth for specific training camps. They were also given childcare options when in WA. But with her family based on the East Coast, Casey eventually decided not to rejoin the program and retired in mid-2018.
0: Yeah, I just didn't feel like there was kind of that much support from the sporting body itself. And I think it's grown. And with Jodie, who's returned with her son, and I think they've learned a lot and have now started to get things in place. But yeah, as a kind of semi-professional sport, it is quite difficult when you don't have the funds there to be able to offer females like myself and mums returning to sport a clear pathway and something set. But had there have been more of a set path, then I think I would have been, yeah, either definitely one way or definitely not. But yeah, I was kind of left in the middle.
1: Casey had son Lewis in March 2019, and with the Tokyo Olympics on the horizon, she began to think about making a comeback in the new National Hockey One League later in the year.
0: It was going to be 6 month turnaround to try and get back for that tournament, because for me, I knew it was too long out of the program. There was going to be no favours, and nor should there be. But I was going to have to compete at that tournament if I was to throw my hat in the ring for Tokyo.
1: Casey made a successful return in the tournament, but chronic knee injuries forced her to retire for a second time.
0: I wanted to prove to myself that I could do it, but I also wanted to, in time, have the boys be proud of something that their mum did. And I think for me, like Tokyo as well, that was always, I wanted them to see that mums are strong and they can kind of set their minds and do something. And not putting myself forward for Tokyo, that was kind of, I felt like I was almost letting them down a little bit. But I feel like just kind of what I went through in the lead up and the build up to get to that point, hopefully they'll look back at one stage and be quite proud.
1: During that time, Casey was also dealing with her father's cancer diagnosis.
0: For him to be able to share that time, his remaining time with Harvey, and Lewis was only young, he was about 6 or 7 months at the time, but yeah, Dad had some of his best memories and moments with Harvey in his last part of his life. So, sorry. Yeah, fortunate that we made that decision, and if I had have committed to the program, there would be no way that he would have spent that quality time with them, so, or that I would have got to have spent that much quality time with him too. So, yeah, great memories, and I think you have no regrets, basically, and that's what I wanted. I wanted the whole time to have no regrets, and that's where I'm at.
1: I'm Amanda Shalala, and you're listening to In Her Words. Shreen El-Masri went down a dangerous rabbit hole of dieting and extreme exercising, leading to an eating disorder. She's now a body-inclusive, non-diet personal trainer committed to stopping other women from going down the same path. This is Body Positive.
2: we're basically told that our main purpose in life is to shrink our bodies, and everything you see, which, you know, is such a flawed message. And, you know, that's something that I really want to change. I help women really come to a place of body acceptance and understand that their worth, their self-worth, has nothing to do with their weight or body size.

0: So one of my earliest memories was when my teacher asked me, if you had a genie in a bottle, what would you wish for? And I'd wish to be skinny. And that was my only wish at the time. And the little girl inside me believed that, you know, being skinny would bring me all the things that I had dreamed of, you know, a handsome husband, a career, travel, friends. But what is ironic is that when I went on the diet, that actually led me to an eating disorder. I nearly lost all those things because I had actually achieved all those things without trying to shrink my body. It was definitely the hardest thing that I've been through. I mean, there were days that I, you know, prayed I wouldn't wake up in the morning, that it was so bad. And I, you know, I never really understood eating disorders before. I didn't know that they were a mental illness. And that's one thing that I would say, that now I have a lot more compassion and understanding of that and of mental health as a result of it. But being in that place, it was a really, really dark and a really lonely place. And all I could think about was food and exercise.
1: Shireen's counsellor warned she'd hospitalise her involuntarily under the Mental Health Act.
0: And I knew just there and then that I had to do everything I could to get better. So that's when I really threw myself into recovery and learned everything. And that's when I discovered the whole Health Every Size and non-diet community. And yeah, it was a really, really hard journey. And I fell down a lot. But every time I fell down, I just got back up stronger, more determined to learn and to keep going. And then when I got through it, I just wanted to help others. And I decided to have a whole career change and train as a personal trainer and a certified intuitive eating counsellor. And now I help women all around the world help heal their relationships to food and exercise and their body.
2: You can kind of swing and then jump over, but you can walk and do it slow.
0: My whole sort of mission behind it was to make sure that I was creating somewhere that was really compassionate, really non-judgmental, really supportive and really kind. And the women that train with me can feel very, very intimidated in the gym environment, or they have a lot of, I like to call sort of fitness trauma, where they've had a really bad experience in gyms or with personal trainers, or they've had bad experiences even back at school and sport, being left out. And they just want a place as well where they can just feel safe and supported.
2: This one's working the core.
0: And also, when you focus from exercising from that place of weight loss, it's a very negative relationship that you get with your body. Whereas when you're focusing it on engaging in exercise as a tool for self-care and something that's fun and nourishing, you're more likely going to stick to it and have a much more positive relationship to it.
1: A few years after being in recovery from her eating disorder, Shireen began trying to have a baby. She came off the pill, but it took her 2 years to finally become pregnant with son Bryn after discovering she had a condition called hypothalamic amenorrhea.
0: That basically means I've lost my periods due to years of dieting, overexercise, stress. So even though I thought I was recovered, my body clearly wasn't. And I clearly wasn't recovered because I was still engaging in a lot of exercise because it was so normalised. So to that journey to get pregnant, I had to stop all high-intensity cardio and gain a significant amount of weight so my body could feel ready to have a baby. And so that was really, really challenging for me. But I feel like that was really the final piece in my recovery journey, because that's when I really learned about body acceptance and really found this community and just came at a place of peace with my body that I've never, ever experienced before. I'm so grateful for absolutely everything I've been through. And even though it was really, really challenging, but it's made me the person I am today. And I'm just really passionate in changing the narrative around fitness and diet culture and showing women that their weight has nothing to do with who they are as people, has nothing to do with their self-worth. And that once they free themselves from that constant pursuit of thinness and trying to change their body, you know, they actually have the headspace to pursue their true passions and find their identity and start living their life, because life is way too short.
1: The final episode in this series is called A Mother's Load and features Oniata Schwalger, semi-professional rugby league and union player, and mum to Diego, who's 14, and Malachi, who's 12.
3: I was able to do it, and I'm probably the few that was a young mum still playing and currently. And I've seen the other mums now who are younger, and I know exactly what they're going through, so I can sympathise, empathise with them, but at the same time, they're making it work too. And when they come up to their own challenges, I'm like, you can do this.

0: training for any kind of sport, you have to do it around the kids. You can't do it during the time that you have it with them because it won't work. Like, I know I see some mums, you know, squatting with their babies and things like that. I probably did something like that for fun, but it's also important, I found early, was to make sure I had time for myself, because when you do have young kids, it's full on.
1: Oniata grew up in New Zealand but had both her boys in Perth when she was in her early 20s. After splitting with her partner when the boys were young, she moved to Melbourne.
0: When I moved to Melbourne, that was when, I guess, the breakup really hit me and I was on my own. I didn't know anyone in Melbourne. I moved to stay with my uncle and his family. So starting again was really hard. So that first year really tested me. First thing I did when I moved to Melbourne was find a team to play for. So once I started finding a team, you know, I started to meet other parents and just make other friends, and that I feel that was the quickest way for me to just be out there, was, and then also have my boys involved. So everything I ever did after that was all about having them involved with what I was doing, which was pretty much work, sport and them. I love the game, you know, and it was my outlet. Yeah, because you can actually hit people legally. You know, so that's where that was 80 minutes that I get to play, that I could just be me and I could just let all my frustrations out, and rugby's the perfect place for it because it's contact.
1: Oniata reunited with her partner and she was given the chance to move to New South Wales to play in the inaugural NRLW season in 2018. What was supposed to be an 8-week stay away from her family turned into a year after more opportunities to play in Sydney.
0: There was a strain on our relationship because, you know, I was up here, he was looking after the kids, and I'm up here kicking a ball. And I'll go, I don't kick the ball. Like, I'm not a kicker. I'm in the forwards. So I'd always try to put some kind of humour into it so that he could relax. But it was really tough. And I went through many challenges with teams and with work last year that rocked me pretty badly.
2: Just breathe. I'm going to come around now. I'm just going to do that roll on you guys, okay?
0: I miss the boys, and when things got really tough, you know, it made me want to just get on the plane and go back. But at the same time, I think there was still that kind of thought inside that I didn't want to go back down to Melbourne because I had a taste of how good the competition was and the potential. And my age, I probably won't get an opportunity like that again. So that's why I moved up here, was to make the most of it.
1: Oniata's family moved to Sydney to support her rugby league and union ambitions. Alongside playing, she now conducts rugby and resilience training with kids.
0: I'm not in a position where, you know, it's where the game is giving us money at a higher level, and that's fine. But at the same time, for the boys, I want them to know, look, if it's important to you, go for it. I train them rain or shine. So they're like, oh, it's raining. I'm like, no, because I want them to know that you're going to have your rainy days.
2: So what am I starting with?
0: The storms are going to keep coming and it's going to blow over, but you got to just chip away and get through it. That's what I love about sport, is that it has those challenging moments, you know, this adversity. And my biggest lessons and my biggest teachings has been from my losses, not my wins. And that has made me grow as a person. And I don't want my kids to look at me and go, I didn't try. And then when they come up on, you know, to opportunities like that with work, you know, maybe sport, whatever they're doing in their life, I could be like drop kicking them out of the house. I'm like, go, you can do this. And I know for them, they have that sense of encouragement, knowing that their mum took a chance too, and just draw strength from that.
1: 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I'm Amanda Shalala. 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
4: Hello and welcome to the Sporting Witness podcast from the BBC World Service with me, Reena Stanton Sharma. Today, I'm taking you back to the 2010 Asian Games in China, which saw women's kabaddi, an Indian contact sport, included at the event for the very first time.
5: It's my best performance of my career, I can say. Playing for the nation, it's not easy because you have all that in your head and all that in your heart for the country. The people are watching. Everyone has given you the responsibility. You have been selected.

0: as the best of the best for the country's pride. So I think that was a huge responsibility to take that title home.
1: That's Deepika Joseph. She was the youngest person ever selected to play women's kabaddi for India. Growing up in a slum in Pune near Mumbai, Deepika was raised by her mum, who juggled several jobs to try and make ends meet after her dad died when she was just 3 years old. She discovered an after-school sports club which provided free notebooks and uniforms for students, so she jumped at the chance to help ease her mum's financial pressures. But she had to borrow her neighbour's trainers for the sessions because she couldn't afford a pair of her own. This was where her potential for kabaddi was spotted when she was 9.
0: My coach was like, "Do you play any other game?" I said, "No, sir." He said, "You just show me, you run from here to there." And I did it very nicely. So he was like, "Okay, I can work on this girl and I can play kabaddi." So he was quite confident on first day only that, yeah, she can do or she can bear the pain after playing kabaddi. The girls used to get, you know, bruises and all. So yeah, he was quite confident that she can bear the pain of kabaddi.
1: So yes, it's a very physical game with lots of contact. Journalist Suki Heya explains more from a 2012 BBC report.
2: Kabaddi dates back thousands of years. It's a mix of tag and wrestling. One player must cross a line, touch an opponent, and return to base without getting caught, all within 30 seconds. And the word kabaddi, which means to chant, is recited over and over until the point is won or lost.
0: And that is the beauty of kabaddi, I'll say. That no other game has the, you know, rule of chanting their sport's name. So we have...
1: In women's kabaddi, each half lasts 15 minutes long. There are 7 players on each team, and the player who goes into the opposing half of the court is called a raider. They have to touch as many players as possible and make it back to the midline before being caught and tackled by defenders. They score 1 point for every opposing defender they touch, as long as they make it back to the midline while repeating the name of the game.
0: Kabaddi, kabaddi, kabaddi, like
1: okay,
0: this.
1: Okay, so now you know how it's played. Let's get back to Deepika. Although she was excelling in kabaddi, her mum found it difficult to support her because she was worried about her future. She didn't want her to struggle like she'd done and wanted her to focus on her studies instead. But in 2016... it all started to change when Deepika was 15 years old.
0: I was selected for the senior women's Indian team. You know, my mom was like, "Oh, my girl is doing the right thing and she is on the right path." So from that day, she was like, okay, she was fine.
1: This was the moment that Deepika became the youngest person to play women's kabaddi for India internationally. She honed her skills representing her country in Bangladesh, South Korea, Nepal and China. And in November 2010, the biggest day of her career arrived at the Asian Games held in China. This was the debut for women's kabaddi, and India was playing against Iran in a tense semi-final.
0: There are many countries, there is huge competition. In Hindi, we say karo ya maro, means do or die. In semi-finals, we fought against Iran, and in halftime, Iran was leading by 5 or 6 points. And that was a huge shock for
1: India,
0: us.
1: India, the founders of the ancient sport, dominated the game. They were the favourites. So imagine the disbelief from the Indian fans when they were trailing behind Iran.
0: It was a cutthroat competition. They were playing so good. So in first 15 minutes, they scored more than us. India had, you know, always... were leading in every match.
1: Deepika decided that she had to take it into her own hands to turn the score around and make sure India would go home with gold. And she had just 15 minutes, the final half of the game, to make history, with the whole of India willing the women on. Deepika and her teammate took it upon themselves to act as both raiders in attack while still playing defence.
0: So it was a huge responsibility to, you know, score from the reading as well as defending.
1: In those dramatic last few minutes, she gave it her all, and score she did. India ended up winning the match by the skin of their teeth by just 1 point, with a final score of 23 points to India and 22 to Iran. The team went on to play Thailand in the final, winning 28-14 in the inaugural competition. But that one win meant more than just a gold medal. Deepika believes it was pivotal to the future success of women's kabaddi.
0: It was a big moment, but more than that, it was a big responsibility because it's a debut for women's kabaddi. And it was our responsibility to show a good game to the country, to everyone all around the world. If we had lose that Asian Games title, we wouldn't have got the other chance to play other internationals, maybe. But fortunately, we won. I just can't forget that moment. And that was actually a lesson for women's kabaddi players that, yes, the other countries are also getting
1: ready. Perceptions of women's kabaddi started to change as many Indians witnessed the power of the team, watching the tournament on TV. It had always been seen as a man's game, but now the tide was turning. In 2012, Deepika and her colleagues headed to Bihar, much closer to home, to compete in the World Cup, and she was selected to be the team's vice captain.
0: That was icing on the cake, and winning World Cup was like, you know, one more feather in our Indian women's cap. I experienced everything from coming from the slums, playing Asian Games in China, after that winning that Asian Games title, after that winning first ever World Cup, being vice captain of the team. It is surreal. After winning World Cup, we came home. Everyone, you know, welcomed us that, yeah, these are world champions. The news was flashing continuously on the TV. And my mother, you know, she had kept the television on 24/7 after winning World Cup. Suddenly the news flashed that the world champions, the Kabaddi women's of Maharashtra is going to get 1 crore each.
1: So in case you didn't get that, Deepika and other players from the state of Maharashtra were rewarded with 1 crore each. That's about $120,000. This was life-changing for Deepika and her family, who'd lived together in one room and struggled to put 3 meals on the table each day.
0: Whatever I have, it's everything because of Kabaddi. Kabaddi has changed my life, and I wouldn't have thought that a better life than this. Means I got married to one of the Kabaddi players only. So yeah, Kabaddi has given me everything.
1: India's women won the World Cup 3 more times after that. Deepika Joseph continues to play Kabaddi for India. She was speaking to me, Reena Stanton Sharma, for that episode of the Sporting Witness podcast from the BBC World Service.

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1: A lot of the labels are not true.
0: A major Australian food investigation yields shocking results. 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
9: Back the plan or miss out on millions. World football's governing body, FIFA, makes its next move to land private investment in the World Cup. Welcome to Sport Today. I'm Mike McCarthy. Coming up, the latest as football scrambles to respond to the controversial plans, and UEFA accuses FIFA of using football to enrich themselves and their friends. Plus, we'll get the latest from the Women's Africa Cup of Nations and reflect on Nigeria's shock defeat. At the Commonwealth Games, it's the final day in the pool, while the grandson of Ugandan military dictator Idi Amin steps in to the boxing ring. But we start with the latest developments in FIFA's plans to bring private money into football's biggest showpiece. A reminder of the idea, FIFA wants to sell shares in a company it creates to oversee revenue from its major competitions, those being the Men's and Women's World Cup and the Club World Cup. It says doing that can generate billions of dollars, which can be shared among FIFA members. That money would, in theory, be used for football development projects around the world. But there's been a furious reaction from some in the game, with concerns over transparency and fears that demands from private investment could lead to even bigger and more frequent FIFA tournaments at the expense of other competitions. Well, let's get more on this from BBC Sports' Patrick Geary. FIFA President

0: asked to make their minds up quickly. FIFA wants an answer by the 19th of September.
1: So we heard UEFA were pretty furious about this on Tuesday. Has there been opposition to the plans from other confederations?
0: Yes, UEFA were first out of the blocks. They went public with their opposition before the plans were even announced. Today, we've heard from CONCACAF, who represent football in North and Central America, as well as the Caribbean. They said they were deeply concerned by the lack of due process. Also, the AFC, which represents Asian associations, said initiatives of this scale and consequence must be founded upon the principles of good governance, transparency, and meaningful consultation. There has been a feeling among many bodies in football that they've been caught on the hop by this announcement. UEFA, a meeting on Thursday, they've said that there was significant and growing opposition to FIFA's plans.
1: It feels like this is all escalating very quickly. What options do UEFA have if they really want to dig their heels in on this?
0: Well, UEFA only represent a quarter of the 211 FIFA members, so on their own, they don't have the numbers to vote this down, even if all of their members were to vote the same way. They could make alliances when this comes to a vote, but as we've mentioned, some will support this sort of cash injection. And their ultimate sanction would be to boycott the World Cup. At the men's tournament, three of the four semi-finalists were from UEFA, and many of the game's biggest stars play for European nations. That would be a dramatic move, though.
1: Certainly would be. BBC Sports' Patrick Geary there. Well, Miguel Maduro used to be part of FIFA's governance committee, and he's been echoing what we heard from Patrick there. Opposition from UEFA members alone in a vote won't be enough because of the way decisions at FIFA are made.
2: The problem is that the way the governance structure of FIFA operates is such that it works under what I've described as a political cartel that is fed and supported on a system of patronage. And this system of patronage works precisely through the money that FIFA distributes to these national football associations and that then the national the presidents of these national football associations use. So if you are promising to lots of national football associations that you give and to their presidents that you are going to give to them 20 million, for many of which this 20 million is any much more money that they could ever conceive to have and make use in their lives, of course, there's a very high likelihood that this will be approved because a lot of these national football associations and a lot of these national presidents will enjoy and want this money.
3: Not to put words in your mouth, it's almost like a bribe.
2: I've described it as a form of legalized bribe. That's the system of patronage in FIFA. It's a form of legalized bribe. And this creates a kind of a cycle because on the one hand, this creates the incentive for Infantino and the FIFA leadership to maximize precisely their revenues because they know that by maximizing their revenues, they have more money that they can distribute to the national football associations and their presidents, and in that way, they consolidate their power.
1: Miguel Maduro, who was on FIFA's governance committee in 2016, BBC Sports has contacted FIFA for comment about Maduro's assessment. FIFA has argued it is compelled to look at proposals that would grow the game globally. Well, there's much more on this story on the BBC Sport website, and we'll continue to follow it here on Sport Today as well. Now, to Rabat, and perhaps the biggest shock in the history of the Women's Africa Cup of Nations. We're talking about that 3-2 defeat for the holders and 10-time champions Nigeria to the tournament debutants Malawi. We'll have more on that in a moment, but the action continues to come thick and fast from the tournament. This Wednesday, the other nation making their debut at this Cup of Nations, Cap Verde, are among the teams playing in Casablanca as the fourth and final group, Group D, gets underway. I'm joined by our football reporter Maz Faruqi, and Maz, they're deep into the second half at the Moulay Rashid Stadium between Ghana and Cap Verde, and Ghana, tough opponents first time out.
4: Yeah, the feel-good story of last year's tournament is how we described Ghana semi-finalists in 2025 on our Sunday Sports World preview, Mike. But Cap Verde's men, as we know, were the feel-good story of the recent Men's World Cup. So it'll be interesting to see if their women's side can ride that crest of optimism. They conceded early, though, in Casablanca to a Doris Bouadua goal. They've fallen further behind in the second half as well. That goal was an own goal. So it's Ghana 2, Cap Verde 0, 81 minutes played. The final opening group game, that's Cameroon against Mali. That is then a 20 GMT kickoff.
1: And Cap Verde would have come into the game hoping to replicate that incredible result for Malawi over the defending champions Nigeria.
4: Yeah, you said it there, on debut, to beat the side that have dominated women's football across Africa.

0: is a result really that Malawi and their fans would perhaps have only dreamed of, really. But we were so excited to see what two of the best African players might do in the colours of their country, Temwa and Tabitha Chiwenga, and they definitely rose to the occasion, sharing three Malawi goals between them in the last 20 minutes of the match. But there are so many questions now for Nigeria, and in particular their head coach Justin Madugu. The big one is, why did they look so underprepared, so undercooked heading into their tournament opener? A lot of people are pointing to a lack of a pre-tournament friendlies to get rid of some of that rustiness, to get a little bit more fitness. That is something, though, that didn't affect Malawi at all. They looked razor sharp, as explained by the chairperson of women's football in the country, Adilolamide Migogo.
1: Tem and Tabitha are important because they have set the pace that anything can happen. Any player who works hard can go as far as where they are now. And they've shown that they were not just doing it in their clubs, but they've done it for the nation. We are proud of them. We tried our best. We played our game. Malawi played some friendlies, which we lost all of them. And that gave us a good preparation because each team which was coming to play us, they thought that if they've lost almost all of their friendly matches, that means they are going to lose. But we've been preparing for this from way back. So we tried very hard. The team tried very hard. So here we are.
0: Yeah, that win for Malawi really throwing Group C wide open, Mike. Pre-tournament, I think we would have said Nigeria and Zambia will be the two to progress to the knockout stages from this group. But Nigeria's progress really up in the air now. They've got no room for error at all against Egypt and first Zambia on Saturday. They're the side they beat 5-0 in the quarterfinals last year, but Zambia looking really impressive in their 6-0 thrashing of Egypt on Tuesday. It was a result and a performance in particular that surprised even those that follow this Zambia team really closely, like Zambia football journalist Lydia Makina.
2: After the second half, that's when fans, we started calling each other to say, are you seeing this? And everybody got excited, to the excitement of the president. Actually, even the president said it himself, the president of Zambia said it himself, to say, okay, this was really a great game because we don't want to trust one person. We can't put all our egg in one basket. So we were trying to see who can also step in and help Barbara Banda and Kunda Nanji in case tomorrow this person is not in the game.
0: Let's talk about the next game then, Lydia, because it's so, so big. And I think even before the games on Tuesday for Nigeria and for Zambia, it was big because of what happened last year. And a sense of revenge, I think, for Zambia. But now for Nigeria, after what happened to them against Malawi, they have to win this match on Saturday. I mean, there's so much riding on this match. It's so, so exciting.
2: Yeah, it is. It'll be an exciting game. We're talking about Nigeria, who once defeated us. Nigeria knows the Copa Queens very well. They know our best players. And I'm sure they will target on that, because Nigerians, really, when you talk about us playing against Nigeria, they know that, you know, to target Barbara Banda, Kunda Nanji, and these are the people that they really mastered in the previous game that we had. You saw that these two of them, they didn't have a chance. So with the Nigerian playing against Malawi yesterday, they did not prepare themselves that much. They didn't expect Malawi to win them. So in this one, it's going to be a different game. These are the people that will come prepared for us. The game will no longer be the same with how they played against Malawi. So for Nigeria and Zambia, it will be a tough game.
0: It's going to be such an exciting game. We're really looking forward to it. Just on this Cup of Nations so far then, so we've obviously seen Malawi beating Nigeria. On Monday, we saw Tanzania beating South Africa. So already we've had two really big shocks at this tournament, which is so, so good, isn't it, for women's football across Africa?
2: Yes. This is why we say there is no underdog in football. These are not movies where you can say, okay, I think this one is going to end up with this. No, this is football. The ball is in the pitch and anything can change within a minute of time, or anything can happen to that team. So it was really early for people to say otherwise for the other teams. I mean, nobody saw it coming with the Tanzania and other things, but after watching that,

0: we can now say African girls, African football is really changing. Everybody is, every country is improving in football. This is what we can say, because at the end of the day, we don't want to rely on certain countries only in Africa to say these are the best teams in Africa, but want to say Africa have the best teams.
1: That is Zambian football journalist Lydia Makina. My thanks to her and our football reporter Maz Faruqi. You can follow the progress of those matches at the Women's Africa Cup of Nations on our website, bbc.com/sport. And Ghana still leading Cape Verde by 2-0, final few minutes of that Group D clash. Now, next to the Commonwealth Games, we're going to turn our focus to athletics. There are 8 gold medals up for grabs at Scotstoun Stadium tonight. Addie Adedoyin is there. And what should we be looking out for, Addie?
2: Well, the final event of the night will be the women's steeplechase, and Perith Chemutai, who made history by becoming Uganda's first female Olympic champion when she claimed victory at the 2020 Olympics, will be hoping to add another gold medal to her collection. And this will also be a chance for redemption for her, because she fell in the final in 2022 in the last Commonwealth Games. But she got up to claim the bronze, so it's an opportunity to upgrade that medal. She'll be up against Kenya's reigning world champion, Faith Cherotich. That's on the track. In the field, Jamaica's former world champion, Tajay Galgo's, in a long jump final. Now, he made history in 2019 by becoming the first Jamaican to win the title. Since then, his career has been blighted by injury. He got hurt in the qualifying round at the Tokyo Olympics and finished 11th. He missed the last Commonwealth Games because of a knee problem. And in 2018, he finished 4th. So this is a chance to win a first Commonwealth medal. And Kenya's world champion Lillian Odiera will also be in action in the semi-finals of the women's 800 metres.
1: And real drama this morning in the opening heat of the men's mile.
2: Yes, so Ollie Hall, who won the gold medal in the 1500 metres in Birmingham 4 years ago, fell early in the heat. It was a slow race and they were heavily bunched, and his feet got tangled with another athlete and he hit the deck really hard. He did get up to finish the race, but was well outside the qualification places when he crossed the line. And he was naturally heartbroken when I spoke to him moments after the race.
3: If I came up to you and said I'm good, I think that'd be a serious problem. So, no, not good, I'm gutted. I would prefer to run that race and not make it through than hit the deck and be completely out of the race, out of my own control. But that's racing for you, and when it goes slow and tactical, those things happen. I thought I was clear and, you know, I was out front and just got ripped up from behind and it sucks. But you got to move on and I'll try and see what happens. But, yeah, at the end of the day, just absolutely got it. So,
2: I mean, physically, how are you there?
3: Physically great. Yeah, really, really good. I mean, I didn't do London Diamond League because I wanted to really focus on this, and felt emotionally like that was going to take a lot out of you. I mean, Josh going for the world record, those things are emotionally charged. And if you run the world record, it's great leading into a championship race. And if you run badly, it's not as good. And I felt confident with the couple of weeks of training leading in that I was going to be competitive in the race. And yeah, it is what it is.
2: Ollie Hall there. But the good news, Mike, is the Australian team launched a protest and it was successful, so he will be in the final.
1: Well, we're going to have to finish on reflecting on what was an historic night in the 100 metres, Addy. Let's start with the men's race, where Emmanuel Ezeme became the first male athlete from Cameroon to win the title, but he left it late.
4: And they get away at the first time of asking, and Ajayi got a pretty good start, but also going well is Leo Leila. And at the halfway stage, here comes Lackland. Ajayi now under real pressure from the Australian, and Ezeme who gets it on the line. 9.84, it's a new games record for the man from Cameroon. And he makes history in the process as well.
5: My club, Sporting Club de Portugal, they have given me the possibility, together with Cameroon government, have given me the possibility to be able to focus on training, to be able to do things right. Like 4 years ago, I used to work as an engineer and train, which was very difficult for me. And once I started focusing on track, like 2023, things started getting good.
4: And you've made history as well. No man from Cameroon has ever won the 100 metres men's title in the Commonwealth Games, but you've done it.
5: Yeah, I just heard that now, and I think it's something great. I believe I'm like a path setter in Cameroon, and I just want to, you know, motivate the younger generation, you know, to know it's possible to do it, because many people think the others are doing it. They're not from space. They're all human beings like us. We just need to have the right conditions and believe, set the objectives very high, and we're going to make it.
1: Well, SMA there, it sounded like he came from absolutely nowhere, Addy. How much of a shock was that?
2: Well, he gave us a glimpse of what was possible by setting a national record in the semi-finals in what was very wet and, frankly, horrible conditions. I mean, it rained heavily yesterday. But all the focus going into that final was on Nigerian Kainsola Ajayi, the second fastest man in the world this year, who had beaten Oblique Seville, the world champion, twice on the Diamond League circuit. But Esime finished like a train. As you notice in that commentary, I didn't call his name right until the very end because I thought he was outside the medal. It was an incredible finish that last 10 metres. And to run 9.83 as well on a wet and chilly evening will give him a lot of confidence when he looks to next year and the World Championships, because it means he'll get invited to more Diamond League meetings. You get to face some of the best in the world and test yourself against the likes of Noah Lyles, the likes of Oblique Seville, the athletes that you're going to be facing at the majors. And it was quite an incredible story, really, because he's a late bloomer. He used to play football, and he only transitioned to athletics in his 20s. He used to be a goalkeeper, but football's lost his athletics game, and he makes history. A good night, too, for Zoe Hobbs of New Zealand, who was very impressive winning the women's final. She also wrote her name in the history books as the first New Zealander to ever win the women's sprint title.
1: Adi Adedoyin at the Commonwealth Games Athletics. Now it's quarterfinals day at the boxing. And in the men's 90 kilogram plus category, one fighter wants to make headlines by becoming Uganda's first Commonwealth boxing medalist since the Auckland Games back in 1990. So far, we know him as the grandson of military dictator Idi Amin. Shablan Yunus Jewell reports from the Scottish Event Campus.
6: Aziz Abdul was born after his grandfather Idi Amin died in exile, so they've never met. Amin was the third president of Uganda, taking charge of his homeland in a coup in 1971 and running a brutal regime for 8 years. It's estimated 500,000 people were killed and the country's entire Asian population were expelled. He came to be known as the Butcher of Uganda. Human rights groups and the Ugandan government both expressed disappointment that he never faced trial for his alleged crimes before dying in Saudi Arabia in 2003. Amin married 6 times, and it's believed he fathered over 60 children. That's the family Abdul comes from. But the boxer, who has the nickname Ringo, says he just wants to be recognised as an athlete doing something positive for Uganda.
7: I want to be known as the Ringo, the boxer. Ringo the boxer, that's it.
8: So boxing is in your family. Your grandfather, he was a boxer too, right?
7: Yeah, I had so. He was a boxer too.
8: Yeah.
7: Yeah.
8: And does that inspire you? Is that something you can look at and think, he did it, I can do too?
7: Yes, of course. He said that for you to win Koli, you have to knock out your opponent. That is it. You have to knock out. That's it. To me a lot, because when I win a medal for Uganda, and that was my first dream. I want, at least, I have to do something for my country to recognize me.
6: Amin was an accomplished boxer himself, holding the Ugandan light heavyweight title for 9 years from 1951. Even that was not without controversy, though. Having been beaten in one fight during that time, he reportedly decreed a match after taking power and delivered a staged knockout while wearing his suit and tie. In a previous interview, Abdul said he was inspired by Amin, although it was not entirely clear whether he was talking about his boxing feats or not. He refused to answer when asked if he was proud to be the dictator's grandson, but he did address the question of how he feels when he is linked to someone with such a sinister reputation.
7: Sometimes other people say positive about him, but others also say negative about him. That's why I don't want to talk more about him, about that. Yeah, it's not good to say something negative about someone who is not there, who was not there by the time when the incident happened, if it happened, so it's not okay.
6: Abdul fights England's Damal Thomas tonight, knowing victory will guarantee at least bronze. That would make him Uganda's first Commonwealth boxing medalist since Auckland in 1990. But despite being the underdog, he's got his sights set higher. He wants to go all the way. And the fact a medal might come in Glasgow is particularly pertinent because his despotic grandfather had a fascination for Scotland. He'd served in the King's African Rifles in his 20s. At the height of regime, he was fond of wearing a kilt and playing the bagpipes, and even declared himself King of Scotland in 1976. That inspired the title of the Oscar-winning film about him, The Last King of Scotland, starring Forrest Whitaker and James McAvoy. So what would it mean for Abdul to win gold in Glasgow?
7: It's God's plan. I might be the new King of Scotland. Yes, I might be. Yeah, when I arrive, I put up the flag because I like Scotland so much. Yeah, I love it.
1: Shabnam Nuristuul with that report. Let's head to the pool next, where there are 11 golds available on the final night of action at Tollcross International Swimming Centre. Before the evening session got underway, I spoke to BBC Sports' John Hunt, who's been following the action. And I started by asking him about Northern Ireland's chances of their first gold in the pool of these games and how close the women's 200-metre butterfly might be, because there wasn't a lot between the top three qualifiers in

0: heats.
1: Yeah, I mean, the Irish swimmers have done well this week. Danielle Hill, an excellent week of competition for her. Olympic champion Dan Whiffin, not at his best. We'll see if he can rescue his week a little bit in the 1500 metres. But you mentioned the women's 200 metre butterfly. Now, that really was a compelling qualification watch. Two Scottish swimmers, Ciara Schlossen and Kiana McInnes, doing really well there. First and third through to the final. Kiana already with a medal to her name this week, but they'll be up against an Australian. There's no surprise there. Elizabeth Deckers, who is the defending champion. She looked menacingly good as well. So, yeah, that should be a really, really good race.
0: And also from those heats, let's just talk about Scotland's Faye Rogers. She's a para swimmer who dominated the S10 200 metre individual medley earlier in the Games and took gold there. And then today she's competing in that race.
1: I know, and it's an inspiring story. She was so thrilled to be able to do that. Faye's story is she was on the fast track to be right there as a British able-bodied swimmer 4 or 5 years ago. Sadly for her, she was involved in a very bad car crash, and that really restricted the use of her right arm. So then she had to go down the para route, but she always wanted an opportunity to swim against the able-bodied swimmers as well. She got that this morning, and she did tremendously well. She was the 10th quickest through the heat, and obviously that is not going to be anywhere near the speed of the likes of Deckers or Schlossen, but still, to be in the same pool was in many ways a dream fulfilled. And Faye Rogers, one of many Scottish swimmers who ends the week on a real high.
0: And given we're almost at the end, I wanted to get your reflections as well on what you've seen, John. Australia have clearly dominated this meet. The Olympic champion Cameron McAvoy saying that Australian swimming is gearing up for a golden era. Based on what you've seen, what can we say about the state of Australian swimming and how good it is?
1: I don't think you'd be in a position to argue with Cam McAvoy, to be honest with you. McAvoy's been there and seen it and done it all, of course. He's 32 and already won the 50-metre freestyle event at this particular competition. They have been completely dominant, particularly on the female side of the sport. So far, as we speak to you, they have the female events. There have been 16 races, and Australia have won gold in all but three of those events, which is extraordinary, really. Only Canada's Kylie Moss, Scotland's Anne Harrod Evans, and South Africa's Lara van Niekerk have stopped Australia winning all of the female events. So it is extraordinary. They have some really talented youngsters coming through, including backstroker Iona Anderson. Jenna Forrester has had the most sensational week. So too is Alexander Perkins. And of course, the distance swimmer that everybody's talking about is Lani Pallister, who's just taken everybody apart at this Games over 400, 800 and 1500 metres. And that's all without the likes of Arianna Titmus, who of course is now retired, and Kayleigh McEwen, who's not here because of illness. So yeah, it seems to be that Australia, they've always had this very happy habit of generationally improving and finding the next best swimmer. But yeah, going towards the LA Games in 2 years' time, the Australian team look in amazing shape.
0: John Hunt at the swimming at the Commonwealth Games. Full-time in the Women's Africa Cup of Nations, Ghana have beaten Cape Verde by 2-0. Cameroon against Mali to come in an hour's time in the other game in Group D. And just time to bring you this, the former New Zealand captain Stephen Fleming is expected to be appointed as the England Test cricket coach. It's after Brendan McCullum was sacked earlier this month following a string of poor results and several off-field incidents. He is going to remain in charge of England's white ball sides, but Stephen Fleming, the former New Zealand captain, set to lead England's Test side. That's as far as we go for now, though. Thanks for your company.
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14: ABC News, good morning. I'm Noni Edwards. A Gold Coast man is facing a possible death sentence in Syria over the alleged murder of another Australian. Sean Rubenstein Dunlop from ABC Investigations has this exclusive story.
15: Patrick Stevenson has been detained in northwestern Syria for more than 6 months. Syrian authorities allege the 20-year-old confessed to shooting 40-year-old Abdullah Glenn Burgess from northern New South Wales with an AK-47 inside the victim's home last December. Both men had travelled to Syria last year. Syrian authorities initially investigated whether Mr. Stevenson had links to Islamic State, but later concluded the killing wasn't connected to the group. He's now facing a civilian trial for premeditated murder, an offence punishable by death. Australian officials have not visited him in prison and have no diplomatic presence in Syria.
14: A British maritime security firm claims a drone has hit a US-owned gas storage tanker at Egypt's Mediterranean port of Damietta. Egypt's petroleum ministry has confirmed a fire at the port but has made no mention of a drone attack. Security firm Ambry has cited an initial assessment of the incident as proof of a drone attack. There's been no immediate claim of responsibility. Towns affected by a powerful earthquake that killed at least 13 people in southwestern Japan on Tuesday are actively recovering from the damage caused. Several people have been pulled alive from the Aeon Mall near the city of Kumamoto after it was partially destroyed by an explosion shortly after the quake. At least three people remain missing. Australian expat in Japan, Graham Arrowsmith, says there's a lot of damage around, but that residents and businesses are on the mend.
16: No one's houses have collapsed that I can see. A lot of small businesses, they've had some stuff fall over and they're all cleaning up. But besides that, yeah, the supermarkets have reopened now so we can get food and we're not struggling for supplies or anything, so can't complain.
14: Spanish Prime Minister Pedro Sanchez says his government will do all it can to help communities affected by wildfires recover and rebuild. While visiting communities in central Spain, Mr. Sanchez says there are still 10 active fires burning across the country, with the most severe in the Castellón region on the east coast. Meanwhile, in France, conditions are reportedly deteriorating at the site of a fire that's burned through an area four times the size of Paris in the southwest. Mr. Sanchez says more needs to be done to mitigate future fires exacerbated by climate change.
17: This approach we must take toward the recovery of the forests and also the reconstruction of the affected municipalities must incorporate a key transversal variable, which is the climate emergency and its consequences.
14: Outrage over soccer governing body FIFA's plans to sell stakes in a nearly $29 billion subsidiary to manage its competitions has continued. FIFA wants to venture capital firm run by the brother of US President Donald Trump's son-in-law to lead a group of private backers. With more, here's the BBC's Nesta McGregor.
18: FIFA's proposal is to create a private company and private investors to maximise its commercial revenue, things like licensing, ticket sales and broadcast deals. FIFA would use this money to then distribute back to its member associations to develop the game. But there has been widespread backlash to all of this. The European Commission saying that it's the relentless and corrosive commercialisation of football. UEFA, European football's governing body, has scheduled an emergency meeting. They issued a statement saying football is not FIFA's to sell.
14: Back home, a parliamentary investigation into cults has recommended the Victorian government outlaw group-based coercion within 2.5 years. Jonathan Kendall has more.
11: An upper house committee has been looking into the recruitment methods and impacts of cults and organised fringe groups since April last year. Today, it released a report including 39 recommendations to the Victorian government. They include outlawing group-based coercion by February 2029, establishing a lived experience advisory body, and developing a public awareness campaign about coercive groups. The committee's inquiries heard submissions about child and sexual abuse in several religious groups. The Victorian government has 6 months to respond to the recommendations in the committee's final report.
14: Sport and Australian swimmer Kai Taylor's claimed a shock gold medal at the Commonwealth Games, triumphing from lane one in the men's 200-metre freestyle in Glasgow. Taylor finished half a second ahead of England's James Guy in second, with Australians Harrison Turner in fourth and Sam Short in fifth. ABC News.
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21: My guest today is Dan Crowley. One night back in the 1980s, Dan Crowley was outside a suburban house with a crew of thieves, and these were violent thieves. They'd been told that the family that lived in this particular house was away, but their information was wrong. One of them climbed in through a window and whispered to the crew that the family were in fact at home asleep. But that didn't stop them from creeping in and taking all the valuables from the house while the family slept. Now, this put Dan Crowley in a very dangerous and tense position, because Dan was actually an undercover policeman, and he'd infiltrated this gang. He was aware that if these sleeping people were awoken, there would almost certainly be violence, and he'd have no choice but to defend the citizens. Dan Crowley worked as an undercover cop around the Gold Coast for several years, putting himself at great risk. But the other side of Dan's double life was kind of interesting too. Because while he was pretending to be a drug dealer, while he was acting as an undercover policeman, at the same time, he was playing for the Wallabies. Yes, he was even playing for the side that won the Rugby World Cup in 1999. Dan Crowley, welcome. They don't get much better than this as double lives go, do they?
22: Thank you, Richard. Oh, it's one of those things that I just fell into it, I suppose.
21: I wanted to talk about both sides of your life. You write a really interesting thing in your book, and I think it says a lot about what it means to play sport at that elite level. You say, I can't say I ever enjoyed playing rugby. What bit did you enjoy about playing rugby?
22: Well, I suppose that comment started because a friend of mine, Andrew Slack, who was captain of the Wallabies, and I played with him with Queensland and our club South, he spoke about how much he enjoyed, you know, playing the game. And I suppose that was, first of all, because he was a back. And so they sort of fed off the forwards' grunt work, as we put it. But it was a case that, you know, it's really hard work playing the game. And you're constantly tired and pushing yourself to the limit. And then a lot of times when you get up to the elite level, you're always playing constantly with injury. So during the game itself, it's not an enjoyable experience. There might be snippets of enjoyment when someone scores at a particular time, but then you've got to switch on and then get back into the game. But after the game, knowing that, which I found the best pleasure for me, was sitting in the shed with a group of blokes, you know, have just tried their hardest collectively to reach a goal, win the game. And then inside yourself, because no one else knows except for you, is knowing in yourself, hey, I've done as hard and as well as I possibly can. Because I actually talked to some players about this, because you might have a guy who has played a good game of football, but only he knows whether he's actually played as well as he possibly could have that day, or whether or not he could have made that extra tackle or covered some extra ground. So it's a battle within yourself, and that's what I enjoyed about it, knowing that at the end of it I could sit in the shed and internally give myself a pat on the back going, I did everything I possibly could.
21: Part of it, I suppose, too, is when you're playing, you really always got to be anticipating all the pain of a car crash, really. I mean, because as a game, it's really amazing to watch and really quite thrilling to watch, as I'm sure you know, because you're seeing very powerful men hurtling at each other at great speed, and you know that's going to hurt when they crash into each other. I suppose that's part of it, too.
22: It's more actually the other way around, trying to put that out of your mind and just doing what you have to do. And because if you actually think about what you're doing at the time, then there's a fairly good chance you'll balk or not go into it with the same intensity. So you've got to actually try and put that out of your mind at the time and just do what you have to do.
21: You write in your book, your memoir you wrote some years ago, which was called Undercover Prop, perfect title really, I suppose, that your family came to Australia from England before you were born, and you pretty much grew up in a working class but bookish family.
22: Yeah, mum and dad both from England. I don't try and admit that too often, you know, around the place, especially when we're playing the English. But, yeah, they came out in the 50s and very much working class family. The mum and dad didn't know what hit them. They actually lobbed in Miles of all places, so it was a little bit different than downtown Liverpool, that's for sure.
21: Central Queensland.
22: Central Queensland Miles.
21: How different could that be from Liverpool?
22: Mum said she struggled very much for the first 12 months while she was here. But, you know, they fought through that. That change in lifestyle and then moved to Brisbane sometime after that. And Dad had been a truck driver all his life, a metropolitan truck driver, and Mum had worked in various administrative jobs. And, you know, they never made a lot of money, but they made sure that the three boys never went without, you know, and put us through private school education and really worked hard on that. As Dad finished school, I think, when he was 12, and as I said, went to work straight after that because it was around the wartime. But both of them love reading, you know, and I wouldn't say I was a scholar at school, but they did teach us, you know, that you don't need a lot to enjoy life.
21: You started playing rugby with the under eights. I think that's amazing. why rugby? Why take up that game? What did you love about that?
22: Well, there wasn't actually. It was a couple of friends of mine. There was three of them. In fact, one passed away a number of years ago, and two of my current, they're still my mates, good mates today. We catch up every few months. Started school grade one, and grade two was a case where they'd played and their brothers had played rugby, and they said, "Hey, why don't you come down and have a go?" So that's where it started.
21: You said you had a bit of a chip on your shoulder when you were a young kid. What was that about, do you think?
22: Good question. I don't know. I don't know whether, you know, from grade 4 through to grade 12, I was in an all-boys school, so it's one of those things. Back then, there was very much the pecking order in life, and two older brothers there as well, so you used to cop a fair bit of stick from their mates who were around the place. You know, I could... They talk about bullying stuff these days, and there's a few things that I would class that I was a bit bullyish about when I was at school, and you reflect on it and you think, geez, I wish I wasn't as much like that. And it wasn't until I was really about grade 9 or grade 10 that I think, you know, maturity started to kick in, and you're starting to realise, hey, you don't have to be all front and bravado around the place, and you don't have to win everything by having a fight. There's other ways that you can actually do stuff. So it was a learning curve.
21: I hope you won't be embarrassed when I say this, but having read your book, you actually come across as really quite a sensitive man. And you said that you broke your sternum when you were playing for the under-13s, and you had a stint in children's hospital. And you said you found that quite a distressing experience, being in hospital for I think it was a couple of weeks, wasn't it?
22: I'd actually was put into the burns unit, burns unit in the children's area, and I found it really, really confronting. You know, there was so many of the kids there who had horrific burns, and the nursing staff were fantastic to them. But most of the time, a lot of the kids could get out, and so you'd actually eat at a table. It wouldn't be eating in your bed, and sitting across from these kids, you know, who had had these accidents happen to them. Yeah, I found it really, really difficult to come to terms with.
21: You have two brothers, one older, one younger, sort of on different sides of the law at different parts of your life.
22: Both older. I'm the young pup.
21: Oh,
22: So my oldest brother's still in the police. He's a Queensland police officer. He'll be there till he retires. And my other brother, Martin, he has... started off as a builder, and very good builder at that, was great at his craft. And unfortunately, like it happens to a lot of people, he got involved in drugs and really tortured him and wrecked his life there for a period of time, to whereby in the end he ended up doing a stint in jail, which he talks about and he didn't enjoy. But it got the result. It turned him around. And fortunately, you know, since that time, he's been on the straight and narrow. It's been, you know, a big changer for him.
21: Do you think, given your time as an undercover policeman, as a police officer as well, do you think people quite clearly have some people have an addictive streak in them, don't they? I think perhaps in their personalities. Did you see that a lot when as a police officer?
22: Well, if I use my brother as an example, he has that type of personality. When he drinks Coke, when he used to drink Coca-Cola, he'd want to drink five cans instead of one. You know.
21: Did you ever see that in yourself, Dan?
22: No, not really. No, he's one of those people that, for whatever reason, in his makeup, had it to whereby he wanted to outdo other people, and whether or not that was a confidence thing, thinking that he had to prove himself or not, or was confident, you know, wasn't confident enough in himself. I'm not really sure, but yeah, Marty was one of those guys. If you said stick your hand in the fire, it's great fun. He'd stick both in to have a go, you know.
21: My guest in conversation is Dan Crowley, former undercover policeman and rugby prop, and a wallaby no less. Your older brother Michael became a country cop. Was it Michael that, I suppose, got you attracted to that life as a policeman?
22: Oh, very much so. He went out to Cunnamulla and Thargaminda, so you can't get too much more out in the sticks than that, in country Queensland. And I used to go out on a number of occasions, go out and spend my holidays out there. So it was a case that I'd think of doing that to my kids now, but my parents had chucked me on a train out to Cunnamulla for 24 hours or 20 hours on the old Rattler. And then my brother picked me up from there and would drive for another 8 hours to get out to Thargaminda to the station there. And it was from there I started to meet, you know, some of the other police, and obviously met them during his time in Brisbane as well. And it was funny. It was just something that clicked with me that I really wanted to do. And
21: why? What was it about the life that you thought would be a good life?
22: It was just the whole point about putting baddies away, I suppose, you know. And I, when I was joined the police, the first thing is you want to become, you know, be the commissioner and that sort of thing, and run the rock show. But I just enjoyed it. There was a pursuit, I suppose, in what I did, and that's why, you know, I went into the detectives area very early. I actually did a small stint after doing the undercover work as a PE instructor out of the police academy. I was a good friend of mine, Bill Turner, I was lucky enough to get put in there for a period of time. You have to sort of straighten up after coming out of the undercover area, so you have to go back in the uniform. And I did that, and I enjoyed the people I worked with there, but the work just wasn't for me. I wanted to get out and do what you were supposed to do, and that's go and find people who are doing the wrong thing and stop them.
21: Now, you're obviously a talented rugby player at the time, and you in the police academy, I believe Wayne Bennett was the PE instructor at the time. Wayne, who is now, of course, the coach of St George Illawarra, former Broncos coach. Now, Wayne is one of those naturally authoritative human beings, carries himself with that air of authority. He's very impressive and persuasive human being. Did he ever try and drag you over to league, away from rugby?
22: Well, there was actually another bloke there who played a little bit of league at the time too, with Mel Meninga, who was one of his PE instructors as well. We had a number of talks about going across and playing league, but I was fairly... It was interesting, that gentleman I mentioned, Bill Turner, big mad Scotsman, who was underneath Wayne in the PE section. He's rabid rugby union man. So there was a interesting little battle there at one stage, because Bill was kept saying, you're not going across the league, and Wayne was saying, why don't you come down and have just his subtle way of trying to entice you to come down. But I actually did play a little bit of league, which was at that time, which was quite funny, because Martin, my middle brother, was actually doing work as a cleaner at the Balmoral Hotel at that stage. And the Balmoral Hotel back then, it's not like it is now. It was a very rough and tumble painter and dockers pub. And he happened to mention that his brother could play a bit of footy, and they needed somebody to help him out in their pub league. So I started my league career by playing for the Balmoral Bulldogs, which was an interesting thing. But the only thing my brother did say to me was, mate, they need some help. Can you come down and play a few games for them? But do not mention that you have got anything to do with the police. So the boys asked me. I was just a storeman working there, so that must have been the start of my undercover time without me knowing it.
21: Like your brother, you had a posting in Nanango for a while after the thing that went wrong with a car in Noosa. But you were sent out to Nanango. working out and pasting out there. How is life different for a country police, a country policeman or policewoman?
22: Well, I suppose if I start from my brother's experience, he was a single man living out at Thargaminda, so there's not too much happening around the place, and he could do something at Thargaminda that would... He'd get a phone call 12 hours later from someone who he knew in Cunnamulla. He'd be saying, "Hey, I heard you did such and such or XYZ." So the bush telegraph is pretty rampant, and it makes it fairly hard for a single person or a person who wants to try and avoid their police life from their home life. You just can't do it. You're all immersed in it.
21: I'm guessing the life would be spending a lot of time in the car for a start, going from place to place.

0: checking up on people, breaking up pub fights and dealing with horrible road accidents.
1: Nanango, that was very much so. They had 5,000 workers building the Tarong power site, so all the boys would come in and want to have a few thousand beers after they'd finished work. So the only way you could settle them down half the time was actually because they had to drive out of town to get to their work, was actually hit up a couple of guys and pinch them for drink driving, because it wasn't as forced as it is today, to try and settle a couple of the guys down. But I was the only single man, so I used to work every night shift, and then I'd go back to the hotel. It was the only one that had a late license, and so you'd have to, every night you'd be helping out the owner of the hotel try and break up a few blues here and there. So I got a bit of experience that way. For the short period of time I was there, we had a really high death rate from car accidents, and there was a number of times there where, you know, I was only just over 18, and it was a. You grew up pretty quick dealing with these, you know, people smashed up either living or dying at these car accidents.
0: Yeah, and, you know, a lot of guests we've had on who've grown up in, you know, country Australia, they've lost someone to a car accident out there. It's terrible. It's awful. And of course, the ripples from that are just shocking. They go through the families and communities. It's a terrible thing.
1: Yeah, and you know, back you didn't have you were basically did everything. Too back then, it was a case of not only you turn up at the accident site and then you have to help the ambos, you know, retrieve the body. Then you've got to go and at the morgue, you're basically the mortician. You've got to help undress and put the person, you know, in the morgue. You've then got to offside the doctor to do the inspection after that and do the post mortem.
0: And it's obviously necessary work, but. Did you ever get to a point during that time thinking, well, you know, breaking up pub fights and having to do this awful work after accidents, it's not chasing after baddies, it's not really the kind of work I thought I'd be doing?
1: No, again, I was young and new in that role, and it's one of those things you just sort of think that's part of the job and what you've got to do. And you know, you mentioned about living in the country, that's what the country coppers have got to do. They've got to be the jack of all trades. They've got to do everything from the car accident to telling someone that they've passed, you know, that their loved one's passed away, to, you know, going and breaking up a domestic dispute between a husband and wife and being a counsellor, to, you know, they have a wide and varied role to play.
0: You say that joining the police force is a bit like, I don't mean to put too much of this, but it's a bit like a cult in a way, because once you join the force, your friends are all in the police. You drink after work with them, and it's a bit like that. Does it give you a slightly skewed view on human beings if you're not too careful? Living in, you know, you're collaring criminals and hanging out with coppers, you only get to see one side of life, I suppose.
1: Yeah, it took me through 3 years. It was a surreal experience. It took me 3 years after I'd left the police to whereby I was invited back each year to the CIB Christmas party they put on for all the local businesses and that, for who have, you know, helped them out and so on around the place locally here in Brisbane. And it was funny, the third year the guys used to invite me, I think more because I used to give them some footy gear to be able to raffle off to raise some money for the local charity. But the third year I turned up, I walked in and the same guys were there talking about exactly the same thing that they had the last 2 years. And I had one beer and said, okay, boys, look, you know, love you, but I've got to go, you know. And I just thought, I'm happy to be out of that, you know. As I said, I've got a great respect for the police and what they do, but it does get very insular. I think the police has changed a lot now than in this newer environment. They've got a lot more diverse people involved, whereas you go back 10 years or so, as you said, the guys work together, their families, you know, have barbecues together. That's all you have. I was fortunate in that aspect because I had football. I had a lot of friends outside of the policing fraternity, which I think does give you a better aspect.
0: Part of that, I suppose, is that we civilians don't really know what police go through. Like, for example, we can't imagine what it's like to be part of a chase of some crazy guy in a truck going through the central business district of a major city. You were part of that moment where a guy had gone mad in a truck and he had to be stopped. Just take me through what you remember of how that unfolded for you and your fellow officers, Dan.
1: I was actually working in uniform. It was a quiet, at Woolloongabba, and it was a quiet Sunday afternoon. Very casual. Again, we're going back a few years now, so the traffic

0: wise and people around, it was a very old school, lazy Sunday afternoon. So we were just travelling around, keeping, you know, minding our own business, I suppose, at the time. Well, and what happened was, unbeknown to us, the drug squad were actually after a gent over on the south side who decided that he didn't want to actually go with the police. So he was a truck driver, jumps into his truck, and it was about a 15-ton flatbed, I think, and decides that the boys can chase him around Brisbane. So the call went out, you know, for any unit that could, who could help. And I was driving the car, and I had actually a senior constable, female, who was my senior partner. And we said, oh, well, we'll just head across that way, you know, to where it was, see if we can give a hand. And next minute, we can see the truck coming further towards us. It was about probably 800-900 metres away. We had vision. And so we've decided that we'd block the road to stop, so he'd stop. But this truck's bull bar just started getting bigger and bigger and bigger as it was coming. And stupidly me, I actually put my side of the car towards the truck instead of the other side, and realised that this bloke isn't going to stop. So we've actually scooted out of the way, and the guys who were chasing were following him behind, said he went through there at about 120, didn't even put a brake light on.
1: That's so, like, to the scene from Duel.
0: Yeah, so I thought, you know, luckily we moved and chickened out on that one. But then, being a young fella, you start to get a little bit heated up and you say, that's it, mate, you know, game's on. And so we jumped into the chase, and we ended up chasing him through the suburbs of Dutton Park and in Brisbane, Dutton Park, and then through South Brisbane and across the one of the bridges across the Brisbane River and up to an area that many people know, Caxton Street. And it was only until he started slowing down there, because he was swerving at people, and one of the police had trying to shoot his tyres out.
1: Sorry, swerving to hit people or to avoid them?
0: No, swerving to hit our cars, trying to run us off the road. And he went through a number of intersections whereby he had a red light, and again, he was doing 80, 90 kilometres an hour in this truck. And if a car had come through that intersection, he would have killed someone. So we decided that we had to stop him before he did kill someone. We're fortunate enough that he slowed the vehicle down, getting up one of the rises there near Caxton Street, and I've radioed one of the other police cars to get on one side of him to attract his attention, so he's tried to ram this police car off the road while we snuck up on the inside, got in front of him, and then out of the movie Duel, we've started to slow down, and you just saw this bull bar coming at us, and he's just rammed us up the road. I had my foot as hard on the brakes as I could, and he was just pushing us up the road until his bull bar was wedged over the top of our boot, and our boot sort of crumpled down onto the ground. We ended up, everything stopped, and it was funny because police cars are sliding everywhere, and coppers are getting out of their cars, and next minute this guy's decided it's not over yet, so he slammed it into reverse back into the police car behind him, and then put it into drive again, and decided that his truck was bigger than our car, and he's hit our car, shunted it out of the way, and kept going. But luckily, he was slow enough to where the guys actually put a couple of rounds into his front tyres to be able to finally get him to stop. So that was an interesting Sunday afternoon.
1: was anyone killed?
0: No.
1: Anyone even hurt?
0: We got a bit of airtime. There was a few people not happy with us firing some rounds around inner city Brisbane trying to stop this guy, but it was a case of whereby, you know, the way he was going, he was going to kill someone. So we had to do something.
1: What was up with him? Was he just taking too many amphetamines or something?
0: He was on a number of things. But, yeah, the drug squad had wanted him for a while, so he didn't want to go back to jail where he'd spent some time before.
1: My guest in conversation is Dan Crowley. Used to play rugby, a former Wallaby, still loves the game and commentates for commercial TV. He also worked for years as a policeman, living a weird double life as an undercover policeman and a Wallaby at the same time. So rugby, you're still playing rugby while this is going on. You're playing for a team in Queensland called Souths, and the team went from an easy beat team to winning the local grand final there. You write that one of the best things about winning a grand final for a former Easy Beat team is you make the club's old-timers so very, very happy.
0: Yeah, it was. This is going back 86. The Souths hadn't won a premiership for near on 50 years, and there was a number of the guys who were actually in that team that had won that many years ago who were still involved with the club, you know, die-hard club people. And to see, and then you had all the supporters who had been there for the 50 years since, and to see so many of those people at that club afterwards, so happy that you've actually brought a premiership back to them. And I think that not only for our competition, but I think every...

0: so many other sports and clubs around the country that it would be exactly the same when their team, you know, they're such supporters of their local sporting club. They're just so proud that you've been able to finally get them some success. It was fantastic feeling. And yeah. And we went on to, after that, we went and won another 7 or 8 premierships. But none of them were like the first one.
1: No. I suppose it's like the secret of really being happy is making other people happy, I think, isn't it?
0: It did, you know, it really, and it's interesting what they've done now with the Wallabies, where they now have one of the older generation of guys come and present the jerseys to the players prior to the game. I don't think, and I'm getting more and more of it now, where you appreciate it a lot more, some things, you know, once you've been away from it for a while, and the guys get a real appreciation for what it means to some of those older guys to have been involved. And some of these guys played like one test, you know, but they worked as hard as anybody else to get there.
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1: Former Wallaby Dan Crowley is my guest. He lived an extraordinary double life for years, working as an undercover policeman around the Gold Coast area, infiltrating drug rings as they were at the time, and who had to manage to avoid having his photo being taken by newspaper photographers. But still, his work was very risky and obviously very dangerous. He now runs his own national security and investigation business. Dan, how were you brought in, while your rugby career is going on the up and up, how were you brought in to do undercover work?
0: Well, I'd actually wasn't even going after that at the time. I went for an interview to become a detective or go into the detective program, go in as a plainclothes police officer. And during that interview, I didn't realise that they had some of the fellas from the undercover section there. And so after that time, I got a bit of a tap on the shoulder after I came out and said, hey, would you be interested in, actually to start with, was looking at doing work in the break and enter area, because they were having a lot of trouble with the break and enters. And good friend who was the boss at the time, Kev Robinson, he was the one who was running that sort of section, said, you've got a good head for a break and enter merchant. So I wasn't really sure exactly what he was talking about there. I think he said,
1: silver-tongued devil.
0: Yes, yeah. I had a battered head to be able to go with some of those guys. But back then it was mostly, you know, heroin was the main drug of choice. They didn't have the litany of different drugs that they do today. And what was happening was break and enters were rampant. People grabbing the stolen goods, fencing to get the money to then buy the drugs. So that was how I actually started with it, and then across into the drug area.
1: How did you do it? Because I'm looking at you now. You're fit now. You're fit back then. You're short back and sides. You look like a police officer. You actually look very much like one. You're giving off those kind of vibes of former police officer. I don't know what it is, but you do that. How did you insert yourself into those situations where you might find people who were working in the dissemination of drugs?
0: First of all, like most occasions, someone introduces you, and normally the person who introduces you is the person that doesn't want to go to jail, and the police have arranged to have that person introduce you. So the worst thing is that your life's in the hands of someone who's normally a junkie or something like that. And so the first job is to get away from them as quick as humanly possible. So you befriend one of the other people within the group, and then from there you then befriend someone else and get away from that initial source as soon as possible. So you try and protect the source by meeting other people and not explaining to them who the other people were that you've met. So by the time a job might go down, people don't know normally where you've come from or who introduced you to who. So it's just everybody pointing the finger at everybody else. And that's the big thing, being able to communicate and as I said, to be able to befriend these people as quick as possible and then get in with them. Again, it's a case of you can only change your identity so much. Unfortunately, I got a head that, you know, normally you only see it once and don't forget. It's very unattractive. But the people who I used to be more worried about were the people who were the clean-cut sort of guys, not always the guy with the tattoos. And it's not always the person who looks the grubbiest is the person you've got to worry about and who might be the meanest.
1: But you're not trying to draw attention to yourself, obviously. You want to look like you fit in. How did you make yourself look like you fitted in? Junkies look like junkies. They have a kind of way of walking.
0: But it wasn't always about you being a junkie. The fact is that

Again, if you're dealing, well, I did a number of jobs whereby one of the jobs was, would you believe, in the middle of Brisbane buying weapons. So we were buying explosives and

0: actually buying and selling so I could make money. You know, a number of, this is where part of the problem is. It's not always the person who's the user that's the one you want to be after. It's the person who's not the user who's just in it to make money. And so part of it is building those bricks of credibility with people. I used to, I had to take the confidence of my doctor in and got him to start needle sticking my arms so that I had the needle marks so it looked like I was taking. See, the thing is, you don't. People who use the drug aren't all addicts. Some can take it when they want to and stop when they want to. The problem that I, you know, try and teach a number of kids in schools and stuff is the fact is you don't know until you take it whether or not you're an addict. And once you do take it, you can't come back. So the thing is, just don't do it at all. And that's the problem. So you don't. The thing about especially, you know, in that drug field was that it wasn't a case of sitting around like you are with mates and a case of beer. You know, people would come in, they'd get their gear and they're gone. They don't want to talk, you know, they don't want to. So most of the time the difficult part was finding out who you were dealing with, because most of the time you'd be dealing with Tom. Tom wouldn't tell you his middle name, his last name and his date of birth. You know, you had to try and somehow find other ways around trying to be able to find out who Tom is.
1: But you can't ask questions, can you?
0: No, because the more questions you ask, the more people start getting very sus. So it's about chipping away little bit by little bit.
1: There was a moment when a guy called Paul, who you'd had some dealings with, started spreading word that you were an undercover cop. Did he have any basis for that accusation? Did he have any knowledge that?
0: No, not at all. I couldn't have picked it any worse. He couldn't have picked it any better. For him, the reason why he was trying to get the heat off himself. He actually had a number of drug debts himself that he owed, and in that environment that we were dealing with, that group of people, the Gold Coast, everybody's super paranoid about undercovers. Everybody was always pointing the finger at everybody else. So even
1: it's a transient town, the Gold Coast. So coming in and out all the time. So no one has those long-standing connections like they might in Melbourne or Sydney.
0: Yeah, so everybody's super paranoid about everybody else. He owed this money. He thought the best way to get the heat off himself was just to finger someone as a copper. So he's fingered me. And in the end,
1: it could have been anyone. In other words, right.
0: And so in the end, I couldn't get a hold of him for a while, because everybody gets up there and says, you know, they're going to get the bloke, you know. So if someone puts it on them about being a copper and it's not right or something like that. So I ended up finding out later on. The reason why every time I'd go to this one place, the Birdwatchers Bar at the Gold Coast, where most of the guys used to meet or around that area to do all their dealings, every time I'd be there, he'd never be there. And I found out was he knew where I used to park my car all the time. So he'd have a look to see if my car was there and wouldn't come in, because he knew there was going to be a confrontation. I've actually lined it up with someone else that he was there, and then I've lobbed after he was there. And so
1: How did you confront him?
0: Well, I've put it on him, and he's ended up thinking the best.
1: When you say put it on him, what do you mean?
0: You're putting it on me that I'm a narc, and
1: was this in the bar itself?
0: Yeah, so we've ended up in a full on brawl in the middle of the hotel, and the bouncers have kicked us out. And you've got to understand that, again, this is this credibility thing. You know, you're halfway through an operation, you've spent, you know, a lot of money to try and time invested in getting to where you need to get. And actually, outside, we met again in the hallway of the shopping centre, and I've ended up knocking him down and giving him a little bit of a kicking. And I know it sounds like you shouldn't be doing that, but that's just the environment, the life you got to get into. And because if you didn't do it, people would be going, hold on a second, why didn't you finish him off, type thing.
1: Yeah, drug dealer fighting by Marcus of Queensbury rules. Yeah. It's a little odd.
0: And it was funny, again, that tinge of feeling bad was the worst thing about that was that there was an older couple, husband and wife, walking past as I'm flogging this bloke and giving him a kicking, and the lady star was screaming at me to leave him alone. And to this day, that was the biggest thing that made me feel. I felt so bad that these people had no idea who I was or what it was about. Just thought that I was some bad guy flogging this other bloke in the middle of a mall.
1: Maybe they're listening right now, and I hope so, because then they've got their explanation.
0: Yeah.
1: So the heat was off you after you'd been seen to flog this guy.
0: And the thing I think he was most dirty with after that, while he was filthy at me when tried to jump the dock when he was in court. A very angry man. Two things was that I, I, he I actually he actually

0: led me to some other escapees about a month or two later. I actually had him on tape also, had him taped actually apologising to me about calling me a copper and that, you know, it was a really bad thing and he shouldn't have done it and explaining to me why he'd done it and all that sort of stuff. So, yeah, when it finally came out that I actually was, yeah, he was very dark.
1: How far do you have to go when you're impersonating someone as an undercover cop? Did you inject yourself? Did you actually use heroin at the time in order to convince people?
0: No, I didn't, but I know, you know, and this is one of the real difficult parts, you know. You've got to really be careful on how you do stuff. I won't say that I didn't take certain things because you just had to. It's very difficult for the guys who are there now too, because again they're trying to play by rules that don't exist out in the real world. But it is really difficult. We had throughout the time I was involved, we had two guys in the drug squad that died by drug related deaths. We had one guy who became an addict and ended up doing armed hold-ups and served a lengthy prison sentence down in South Australia. So, yeah, the guys, it's very easy to jump the fence, you know, and to not only take, but the opportunity money-wise to take money and no one would ever know about it. It was extraordinary. So, you know, the police work very hard on making sure they have the right people.
1: Dan Crowley is my guest in conversation, former player with the Wallabies, yes, reaching the pinnacle of an extraordinary rugby career. We'll come back to that in just a moment, but I still want to talk about, because at the same time, of course, you were being an undercover policeman, as we were saying. You mentioned there that you got some information on some people who were escapees, and that was from Boggo Road Jail, as it was at the time. Tell me how you became embroiled in that, the hunt for the escapees. They'd driven out in a garbage truck or something out of the jail?
0: Yeah, they got a loan of the garbage truck and drove it through the front gate. One of the guys didn't make it. He got shot by the guards because it was the maximum security prison. And the boys decided, mustn't have liked the food or something, and decided to take off. And all of them were life prisoners. And that Paul that you were talking about before, he had actually done time with a couple of the guys. And so he's rung me up and said, hey, you know, I wanted to, we've broken into a couple of places, got some gear, want to sell the gear because we want to buy some heroin. And I didn't actually want to be working that weekend. At that time, I actually had earmarked a weekend off with my girlfriend. And I said, no, mate, I'm not doing anything this weekend. I'm tapped out money-wise. And he kept forcing me until he said, you know, those guys that jumped the fence at Boggo Road, well, two of them are with me. And I've gone, oh, bloody hell, there goes the weekend, you know. And next minute I'm involved in this. I rung the boss up. The boss has gone, well, you've got to try and stay close to these guys, find out where they are till we get the SWAS team down and get a hold of them. So, and again, there weren't mobile phones or any of that sort of stuff at that stage, so it was really difficult from a communication point of view. So I had to actually go to the newspaper, go to the shop, get the newspaper and get the, because they had the photos on the front page of who these guys were, just to see who they were. So I've ended up getting in and meeting the guys, caught up with them and spent the next 2 days staying with them and became their driver to take them out of Queensland.
1: Where did you meet them? Where were you were brought to meet these guys? Where did they want to rendezvous with you?
0: Well, initially I couldn't have picked a worse spot because you've got to make decisions on the run, and I couldn't have picked a worse spot. I'd actually worked out to meet them outside the airport at Coolangatta, and I couldn't have picked, it's a lot changed a lot now, but I couldn't have picked a darker, most desolate, you know, spot. And caught up and saw the guys there and ID them as the blokes. And then
1: you got in the car with them eventually.
0: Yeah, well, I was in the car because we were doing the deal, so I had to, you know, do a little bit of haggling with regards to price on how much you're going to pay for the TVs and the videos and all that.
1: Was it hard to see their face?
0: Well, I had to actually, the thing was, we had to turn on the interior light, you know, to see what the gear was. It wasn't about seeing them. It was about, I had to have a look at the goods because, as I said, still using the police money, you've got to haggle, get good value for money. And so we've gone, oh, yeah, they're the boys. Okay, so we've had a bit more of a chat, and my vehicle was probably the only one that was half decent. So next minute I'm the next getaway driver for the boys to take them down into the New South Wales. And back in those times, New South Wales coppers were pretty much worse than the Queensland ones were, and I wasn't too keen on venturing into New South Wales as little as possible, and get locked up and never get out. And so next minute, you know, for the next 2 days, that was a Friday night, and then next minute it's all Saturday night and Sunday, I'm with these guys and having to dart back out to the boss who's got the SWAS waiting to find the appropriate time that they could go and do the raid so I wouldn't get busted. At the same time, I'm making phone calls to my coach because we had a game on the Sunday afternoon for football, saying, hey, it looks, I'm not too sure if I'm going to be able to make the game yet, so have someone else on standby.
1: So just at that moment, you're in a house full of armed guys who are escaped criminals. You're waiting for a SWAS team to find the right moment to come in and deal with this, and you've got to duck out to ring your coach to say, I might not make the match today.
0: Well, it was very important. It was the Wellesby Cup. It was, you know, we were looking at winning the premiership that year, so it was very important. So, yeah, you got to juggle a couple of things. But so I was trying to make sure that the boys knocked the door in at a time so I had enough time to get back to Brisbane. So it ended up, luckily, that the guys went and actually jumped in another house and I got some money for them and for some stolen gear, and they went up to the Broadbeach Hotel to score some more heroin. And then when they came back, I then said, look, I'll go and make sure the car's fueled and we'll hit the road at late tonight. So I've then taken off and went back and saw the bosses and said, hey, here's the time. Just make sure that someone lets it slip that someone from the Broadbeach Hotel jagged them and followed them back, and that's how you got the information. So they went and did that, raided the house and got the guys. And then it was good from my perspective because Paul believed that that was the right story, because I said later on when I saw him, hey, you know, I came back and there was coppers everywhere. I wasn't coming to get you. And was fortunate enough to be able to get back to Brisbane just in time for kickoff. We won the game. Happy days.
1: Did you have the shakes after all that?
0: I had a couple of beers that night, I'll tell you.

0: Did you tell your fellow players about your day job?
1: Oh, a couple of guys who have been my lifelong friends knew what was going on. A couple of the other guys thought I'd gone bad on them. Yes.
0: You're dealing with a lot of messy people. There's a guy you mentioned in your book called Trevor, who you sort of came quite close to. Inevitably, you're going to sympathise, aren't you? Did you end up sympathising for some of the... I know that we're talking about, you know, some really shocking people in some ways, and there's a certain kind of really revolting ruthlessness that can enter the life of a really hardened street junkie. But nonetheless, did that change you a little bit?
1: I think that one of the things that saved me was the fact that I did have football. I was able to get away and go and meet with normal people instead of just being completely immersed in it like a lot of the other guys were. Like Trevor and his wife, they had a 8-year-old son. You know, I lived with them for over 2 months, and during that period, he was the main guy who was going to lead me to the number one bloke. So I had to get in with him. Back then, it was mandatory life for heroin trafficking, and so he and his wife both got mandatory life, but they got a deal done because they then introduced another agent into helping. And Trevor's fine now. Trevor passed away a number of years ago as a result of his drug taking. But the one thing I think that still disturbs me, I suppose, is that he wasn't a drug trafficker. He was a person who was selling drugs purely to support his own habit. And I think we have it very much wrong in our country, in that those people who are using and are selling to use predominantly, they're not selling to make a profit. They're not traffickers. They're just doing it because they've got a habit. They should be treated very much differently than the person who is trafficking. People who should only be done for trafficking when they are fair income traffickers, and then they should get life. That's it. They cop the maximum sentence. The others don't. The problem we have is that there's so many people getting arrested for the term trafficking under what the letters of the law are, and they get 18 months jail or 6 months jail or, you know, less. It shouldn't happen. They should be looking at it and saying that person, the police, I know they have their rules, but the laws should be changed that if a trafficker gets done for trafficking, then they are a fair income trafficker, not a person who's got a junkie habit and doing it because they want to get money to survive.
0: Dan, your rugby career was going from strength to strength. You know, playing for Queensland, and then eventually you were selected for the Wallabies. This made you, well, somewhat famous. How could you possibly be doing undercover work while you're appearing on the telly? How did that work?
1: Well, you can just see the difference now after the 91 World Cup. I was doing that work beforehand. The 91 World Cup sort of brought rugby union to the eyes of everybody in Australia, but back then it was a very niche game. So on the ABC it was shown, and so it was only the loyal supporters who were the ones who'd watched the game. To start with, I had to take a few other people into my confidence, like the journalists who were involved in the I think it was Gordon Bray at the time was doing the doing the commentary for the ABC, and I had to explain to them, hey, this is what I'm doing. You can't talk about that I'm in the coppers or what I'm doing. And The print journos actually, Frank O'Callaghan at the time and Wayne Smith actually got up there and said, we'll make sure we don't put any photos, we'll vet the photos.
0: So you were an invisible player, in other words.
1: Well, most of the guys reckon I didn't do much anyway, so it didn't really matter. So they actually helped me out to make sure that the rugby union knew, the boss there, so they didn't have a pen picks in. Your occupation in the magazines. It was only to the latter half. I was halfway through the last job, which was 10 months of my job, that I got selected with the Australian side. And basically, the bosses came to me and said, if you don't keep this under control, you can't play. So it was very difficult trying to keep it under control because obviously you want to represent your country.
0: You burn out too in that job of undercover cop, surely. I mean, I mentioned at the start of the program that story of you with a family of thieves outside the house in Cannon Hill in Brisbane, breaking in and discover the family were actually present, and you would have had to. You had really no choice if there were weapons present, weren't there, and so if anyone had woken, that would have been an awful situation.
1: Yeah, and there was a number of occasions that sort of thing...

0: thing happens. You go and do a break and enter on an industrial area, and you're driving off, and you've got security coming the other way, and you're looking in the rear view mirror because I was driving. You're going, don't turn around. You know, cop cars are going the other way, and then you've got to gamble. Do you run? You know, do you take off like you would do if you're in that position, or you know, do you defend the person in the house? How do you? And it's one of those you don't have an answer. You just have to wait until it evolves, and then you've just got to play it as it does evolve. And that's one of the things I think that the things that you have to do in that environment. It's one that every place you went, everything you did, it wasn't scripted. It was a case of every time you go into a bar, you'd have to scan the room to make sure there was no one near you.
1: So that's part of the job is pretending to be someone else. That involves an enormous amount of stress. And the other half is making a whole lot of really seriously complex moral decisions then.
0: Yes.
1: And so the stress of that is really extraordinary.
0: Yeah, it's you get immersed in it and you get used to it, I suppose. The length, I think it was 2 years. I'm not too sure what it is now for the guys doing that agent work. And the only reason I went for an extra half a year was because of a long job that ran over time. So, but it is a difficult job, and they do put a lot more emphasis around the guys these days to look after them. Back then, you know, again, it wasn't because they didn't want to. It was just no one knew exactly what to do.
1: So after a while, you went up the ladder in the police force, and then you were sidetracked for a bit. You weren't happy, and you left the police force. But again, your rugby career going up and up, and you actually took part in that extraordinary World Cup final in 1999 against France, playing under John Eales at the time. What do you remember of that match and that really really very sweet and glorious moment?
0: Well, actually, it wasn't the biggest point from my perspective in that tournament. Wasn't actually the game at the time. A lot of guys don't say it, and a lot of because people would think you're a little bit arrogant, I suppose. But it was actually sitting down the week before and watching the All Blacks play France, and I would have put my house on the Blacks beating France in that game. And for some reason, they just, God bless them, blew it. Because they were a hot side, but they just blew that game. And I still, to this day, they can't tell you. I wouldn't be able to tell you either. But as soon as that happened, we collectively knew we could beat France. You know, that they were a lot more beatable than what the All Blacks would have been in that final.
1: They played a great that game against the All Blacks. They played a really stylish game, but then in the final, the game of the French was considered by many people to be slightly disgraceful. John Eales was leading the team. He's a classy guy, John Eales, isn't he? He let a lot of stuff go during that match.
0: Yeah, well, again, in the heat of battle, there's certain things you've got to just let slide and keep focused. So part of the things that some players do is they'll try and niggle. They know who to niggle and who not to niggle because they know that'll take their focus away from actually playing the game. But John was very good about it. He's very diplomatic when it comes to those things on and off the field, and was an excellent leader.
1: Now, after that, you said you felt a bit hollow after that match because you've been brought in as a reservist, and eventually, you know, it's time to give these things away. These days, you run you're an private investigator and you're a commentator as well. You're a married man as well. How's life these days for you?
0: Oh, can't argue at all. I've got four great kids, you know, lovely wife and family businesses. I've got a couple of partners in our business doing the security and the investigation work, and we've got a traffic control business and training business as well. So, you know, I look to, I suppose, put as much effort into that as you do in your football, and I enjoy the business. I remember my father saying a long while ago, you know, he was talking about, we were talking about working, and he said, just make sure whatever you do, doesn't matter what it is, that you enjoy doing it because you're going to be doing it a hell of a long time. And he'd said that actually because he used to love being a truck driver, and then they actually, change of jobs, they put him into the warehouse, and he detested the last 5 years that he had to work, but he knew he had to do it to put food on the table and put us through school. And so he said that to me, and I've been very fortunate. You know, the police, I loved the coppers, you know, and I still have, little twinges today about thinking from a point of view of going, hey, wouldn't it be good to go back there? But I only have to talk to certain people and get away from that, but I've been very fortunate.
1: It's been great having you in conversation, and thank you so much.
0: My pleasure.

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0: ABC News. Good morning. I'm Simon Lauder. Three people have died in a house fire in Sydney southwest. Firefighters were called to Cornelia Street, Wiley Park around 9:45 last night to reports of a house fire. After the blaze was put out, the bodies of three people were found inside. Police have set up a crime scene and an investigation's underway into the cause of the fire. Victoria's Premier Ben Carroll will this morning formally apologise for the prolific child sexual abuse that occurred in public schools in the decades before 2000. The government has acknowledged the harm caused by the abuse, including fundamental trust broken in the state's schools. The apology comes after an inquiry into historical sexual abuse in state-run schools between the 1960s and the 90s. A drug company that had been planning to remove the breast cancer and endometriosis drug Zoladex 3.6 milligrams from Australian shelves now says it will offer it for free to all patients who need it. Mary Lloyd reports.
1: Breast cancer and endometriosis patients heard last month AstraZeneca would remove a life-saving drug from the pharmaceutical benefit scheme and the private market for commercial reasons in November. The company said it would set up a six-month access program, but after backlash from patients and advocates, it now says any patient who needs it will be able to get it for free indefinitely. Rochelle Panitz, CEO of So Brave, said the uncertainty had been troubling.
2: Patients and clinicians were left in a really precarious situation.
1: The drug lowers the risk of breast cancer recurring and slows tumour growth.
0: The Department of Foreign Affairs says it's providing consular assistance to the families of two Australian men at the centre of a murder case in Syria. Patrick Stevenson from the Gold Coast has been detained for nearly 7 months and he's facing a possible death penalty for the alleged murder of another Australian in the country's northwest. Syrian authorities allege Mr. Stevenson confessed to the fatal shooting of 40

0: 60-year-old Abdullah Glenn Burgess from northern New South Wales in the town of Darkush in December. Australia has no diplomatic presence in Syria and no Australian official has visited Mr. Stevenson in jail. His legal team says it has grave concerns for his welfare and prospects of a fair trial. The US president is threatening to resume attacking Iran after surprise strikes by Iranian-backed militia against American and Saudi bases yesterday. Here's Middle East correspondent Matthew Doran.
1: The attacks prompted retaliatory fire by the US and Saudi Arabia, seemingly the first time they've teamed up during the war to attack Iran or its proxies in the region. The strikes hit a site belonging to the Popular Mobilization Forces, killing at least 20 members of the militant group and reportedly also killing around six Iranian military advisers. In an interview with Fox News, Donald Trump dropped a series of expletives in promising to hit Iran hard as a result of the militia's attacks. It follows a brief period of relative calm after the president paused US strikes against Iran, which to that point had run for 13 consecutive days. Matthew Doran, ABC News, Jerusalem.
0: Relief supplies are being shipped into Japan's southwest after a major earthquake killed at least 13 people. Here's North Asia correspondent Natalie Whiting.
2: Five vessels from Japan's equivalent of the Navy are bringing in relief supplies to the Kumamoto region after it was hit by a major earthquake. Thousands of people have sought refuge in evacuation centres. 300 air conditioners have also been flown in as a heat wave grips the area. There are concerns the heat could impact potentially trapped survivors along with rescue workers. Emergency service responders and members of Japan's self-defense force have been using machinery to try to shift debris at hard-hit sites, including a shopping center which an explosion tore through after the quake. Natalie Whiting, ABC News, Kumamoto.
0: Australia's swimmers are continuing their domination at the Commonwealth Games in Glasgow, completing back-to-back medal sweeps. On their final night in the pool, Meg Harris led an all-Australian podium in the 50-metre freestyle before Kyle Chalmers and Ben Armbruster tied for gold, and Cam McAvoy took bronze in the men's 50-metre butterfly. Chalmers told Seven it's a dream result.
3: I mean, it's amazing. I think, like you just said, it couldn't be any better to be able to actually tie for gold with another Australian. And we're just two country kids who are now representing Australia, which I think is really cool in itself as well, that we've come from really small communities to now being at the top of the world, or Commonwealth, I should say.
0: Kai Taylor completed a shock victory in the men's 200-metre freestyle to claim Australia's first gold of the evening, and Australia's claimed gold in the men's wheelchair basketball, defeating England 19-13 in the final.
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0: Well, today we are getting to know someone who's been on the rugby league scene for a long time now with South Sydney, St George, Illawarra, and now at Cronulla Sutherland. They're lock forward. Cameron McInnes is online. We'll get to know him. G'day, Cam.
1: Hey, mate. How you going?
0: Mate, very, very well. I feel like I know you. I've watched your whole career, but let's find out if we really do. What's your nickname?
1: There's a few that go around. The obvious one's Cam, Macca, at Dragons. Conor McGregor was pretty big, so some of the boys called me C-Mac. Sort of, yeah, which I enjoyed that one, but the Sharks boys don't call me that, so yeah.
0: Did you have one when you came straight into first grade at South, or was that more basic?
1: Macca, Cam. Yeah, a few of the other young boys got like things like Pup and those sort of names. So I didn't get them, so yeah.
0: All right. Do you have a middle name?
1: David, after my old boy.
0: Very nice. What was the first job you ever had?
1: I was a cellarman at my godfather's pub. So, yeah, changing the kegs and, doing all that sort of thing.
0: That used to be a real rugby league job. In the days where players had to work, that was always listed on the TV coverage, occupation, cellarman.
1: It was good. I enjoyed it. It was something to do, but... Yeah, that was interesting.
0: Well, if it was a real job, it'd be hard work too.
1: Yeah. It was hard work, all the kegs and doing all that, making sure I put the right, what do they call it, the beer pipes, making sure they went the right place and things like that.

0: But
1: that sounds reasonably important part of it all, that's for sure. What was the first car you ever had?
0: I had a Toyota Corolla 1991 model.
1: Did you love it? Did you love it to bits?
0: No, I didn't. Because it didn't have any miles on. An old lady sort of hadn't been driving it. But it used to, you have to like warm it up in the mornings. And I live near this busy intersection. And if I didn't warm it up enough, I'd stop and then have to turn right in the intersection. And sometimes it would, the engine had cut off halfway through. So I had to put it back in neutral and turn it on again while cars are coming either way. So, yeah, it was always a bit scary.
1: You learnt fast. Do you remember when you fell in love with rugby league?
0: Yeah, I think I was always like a pretty active kid in that. I went to a daycare and the next door neighbour, I was mates with him. He took me to footy training with him. Just my parents didn't, but he did, and I loved it. But then I think when I really sort of thought, oh, how good this was, the 2000 grand final, Roosters Broncos.
1: Yeah, really?
0: One of my dad's mates come around and we watched it, and it was that's when I realised it was a big deal, how big of a fuss they made about it, and then I was hooked after that, so yeah.
1: When did you first realise that not only do you love playing and you're not bad at it, but you could make a career out of rugby league?
0: Yeah, I've heard people talk about that, but I never had anything in my mind but that.
1: Yeah, right.
0: So, when you say when did I realise, well, I mean, I guess as you go through the ranks and, yeah, I wouldn't make all the rep teams. Like, I always made the South stuff, but in terms of school where rep teams never got picked for any of that. But for whatever reason, I just had in my head, oh, I'll make it happen. I don't know why.
1: Isn't that amazing, though, to think of the career you've had, and not to embarrass you, but the fact that you weren't making those junior rep teams?
0: Nah, like I've always made Harold Matts and things like that. I was nowhere near the best player, but when it came to, I went to the Catholic school system, CCC Aussie Schoolboys. I was nowhere near. My first sort of, rep team of any level was Junior Kangaroos, and that was after I'd already played first grade. So, I was a bit of a slow burner, but, yeah, just worked hard and got there.
1: What's the best piece of advice you've ever been given?
0: Yeah, so I guess, when it came to trying out those rep teams, not that really worked for me, but my old boy would always say to me, you know, attack's attack, but make sure you're ripping in defence. Like, that's how you become like a trusted teammate or player for coaches and people that want to play with you. So, yeah, from a footy standpoint, definitely that from the old boy.
1: What about an achievement, Cam, that you're most proud of?
0: Footy or life?
1: Whatever you want.
0: Yeah, our life is definitely having the kids. That's without a doubt. Lucky to have three of them. And, I don't think a lot of people that have kids are safe. It's hard to go past that one.
1: We are getting to know Cronulla's Cameron McInnes. What's your favourite sport other than rugby league?
0: I've had a few over the years. Like, I got really big into NFL for a while, but then in the last sort of few years, players move around and things like that. And then I actually watched a couple of years ago Richie McCaw's documentary, and then I was sort of just really hooked on the All Blacks after that, even though when the Wallabies play, I'm always go for Wallabies, but more just the aura of that team.
1: Yeah.
0: Become a bit of a rugby fan, to be fair.
1: Yeah, right. Do you have a bucket list sporting event you haven't been to that you'd like to go to?
0: Not really, but I'd say... You're talking whether it's a World Cup final, but that's in any sport. That could be rugby. That could be that could be soccer as well. So there's not in particular, but just those big sort of ones, I'd say.
1: We are getting to know Cam McInnes. What was your favourite television show as a kid? Boy, we've had some great answers to this one.
0: Yeah, I didn't. It's funny. I didn't watch a whole lot of TV other than footy. To be fair, obviously there was The Simpsons and that people watched, but it's more later on in life that I've got into shows. So The Simpsons is probably the best I can give you, I bet.
2: Who are you supposed to be?
3: I'm Bartman.
2: Never heard of him. Full price.
3: Oh, lousy ripper. I wash myself with a rag on a stick.
1: So is that your favourite all-time show? You can go down that path.
0: No, my favourite all-time show is Yellowstone, for sure.
1: Is it? Okay.
0: Yeah.
1: What about the big screen? Your favourite all-time movie?
0: Favorite all-time movie. There's a lot, isn't there?
1: There's a lot.
0: There's a lot. be all day thinking about that. I like the Equalizer movies, Denzel Washington ones.
1: Okay.
0: Yeah, I enjoy that his character. It's very the contrast between him day to day and then what he does to people is pretty crazy. So
4: what, potatoes or a vegetable? I like crunchy things.
5: Carrots are crunchy. Dry seaweed is crunchy.
4: I'm a human, not a rabbit.
5: You want to make security guard? You got to lose weight. You got to test in 1 week. Now you ask me to help you, but if you're not willing to apply yourself. Progress, not perfection.
1: So we've all been following your career for a long, long period of time, but give us something we don't know about you. What's a hidden talent?
0: I'm not very, those players that, or people that, you know, they just pick things up and they're good at everything, whether it's golf, whether it's ping pong, whatever.
1: I
0: hate them too.
1: Yeah.
0: I've never been that guy at all. I've always been the guy that just tried hard in things. But one thing I really enjoyed in school, and from time to time I've done, I enjoy writing.
1: Okay.
0: It's probably from reading Big League religiously year after year, but I used to love writing almost like articles and things like that.
1: Really?
0: I obviously don't do it as much anymore, but sometimes when I do write, I actually enjoy writing. So yeah.
1: Can you see yourself doing anything like that after footy?
0: Maybe. My partner's trying to push me to explore some of those avenues now while I've still got a few years left. So yeah, maybe something could do. I don't know. I wouldn't say I'm at any high level, but I do enjoy doing it. So, yeah.
1: Well, mate, as you know, with your current career, passion's the main go. All right. Yep. So you're hosting a dinner party. You've got three people alive or dead that you can invite. Who are you inviting?
0: Yeah, I think a lot of people go for, people they've never met or they admire. But for me, I just think about one of the funnest times in my career with my first 2 years at the Dragons, and the three characters I'd want to have, it would be James Graham, Jeremy Lattimore, and Gareth Widdop. Just
1: Latsy's on the list.
0: It's just the combination of the three of them. That was the best part of going to training every day. They're just Jeremy and Latsy at each other, and then Gaz sort of wind them up. It was that good. I'd love to be all in a room with all them again, which is hard. They're all living lives now, retired, but those three.
1: Oh, you could get Latsy easy. He'd go to the opening of a door. or challenge to fight him. He'll take you up on that. No, we love Jeremy Lattimore here. Okay, what about your favourite band or singer?
0: Yeah, again, it obviously changes through the years, but at the moment, who would I say I'm listening to bit at the moment. Not too much at the moment, but Post Malone, he's just very versatile. He's started off more rap and that hip-hop, and now he's country, and he does a bit of everything, so I do like him, yeah.
1: Yeah, I prefer him now. You probably think

0: What's the best concert you've ever been to?
1: I went to a Bruno Mars concert with my... she's not even my wife, my fiance. We've been engaged for 10 years. But that was like probably our first year together. It was back in like 2013, 14, and he was massive at the time. So that was a pretty cool concert.
0: That could have been something we didn't know about you. I refused to propose.
1: Yeah,
0: refuses to say yes, one of the two.
1: Yeah, probably more that one, I reckon.
0: What's your favourite holiday destination?
1: We went to Fiji last year with the kids for the first like big family one. That was really cool.
0: Yeah, good.
1: But me and my fiance, we went to Koh Samui in Thailand. A couple of years of our relationship, and the place we stayed at, and it was just the time was unreal. So probably have to go that one.
0: Everyone thought in 8 years you'd still wouldn't be married, and here we are. All right, let's get to some of these quickfire questions for you, Cameron McInnes. What's your take on clowns? Great fun or terrifying?
1: It depends on when it is. At night time in a dark alley, terrifying. But at
0: how many clowns are you running

0: to in a dark alley.
1: For no deal.
0: Wow. All right. Summer or winter?
1: Winter.
0: Chocolate or vanilla?
1: Chocolate, for sure.
0: Sweet or savoury?
1: Sweet. I'm bad sweet too. That's why all my teeth are missing.
0: Okay. Peanut butter. Crunchy or smooth?
1: I'm either all, but I reckon crunchy.
0: And this last one defines people, Cam, and this might determine whether you ever get married or not. Tomato sauce, cupboard or fridge?
1: So growing up, it was always in the cupboard at home, so I didn't know any different.
0: Yeah.
1: But then once I moved out on my own and I read the bottle, I was like in the fridge, and ever since then, it's in the fridge.
0: Great answer. Yeah. See, at the end of the day, that's all you got to do. Read the bottle. Yeah. It's right there for you. All right. Well, Cam, get your teeth fixed. Get down on bended knee and see how we go. Mate, can't wait to see you for the rest of the year for the Sharkies. Thanks for having a bit of fun and letting us get to know you.
1: No, thanks for having me. Appreciate it, mate. Cheers.
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6: Hello and thank you for downloading Sporting Witness from the BBC World Service. Today we're going back to Chile in 1973 and a unique football international during the repression that followed the coup which brought General Pinochet to power. As Robert Nicholson reports, the Phantom Game was boycotted by the visiting team and played in a virtually empty ground.
7: Today, when the Chilean national football team play at their stadium in Santiago, the stands are invariably packed. As many as 50,000 people cram into the stadium, decked out in Chilean red, singing and cheering for 11 players who become instant national heroes with every victory. But on November 21st, 1973, things were starkly different. Star forward Leonardo Vélez.
8: We had to put on our kit and go out onto the pitch. There were about 7,000 people in the stands. We had to go out to play and look ahead to see no one. The referee blew the whistle, and we rolled the ball to the goal and scored. It was a tasteless joke, a charade.
7: The empty stadium reflected a country in the midst of a crisis. 2 months earlier, a military coup had thrown Chile into violent upheaval. The government of the idealistic Marxist Salvador Allende had sought to centralize the Chilean economy and nationalize major industries. But the resulting economic turmoil left him vulnerable, and the army, led by General Augusto Pinochet, seized power.
9: The army and carabineros of Chile declare. First, that the president must hand over his office immediately to the army.
7: Allende was trapped inside the presidential palace, which was soon being strafed by his own air force.
8: That day, my wife woke me and she said, "Something's happening, listen to the radio." And it was transmitting what was happening in La Moneda, the presidential palace. From that moment on, in our hearts and souls, we knew that something bad was going to happen. We could not believe that they were bombing La Moneda.
7: Carlos Reyes Manzo was a photographer and activist in Chile. He had been a public supporter of the Allende government.
10: In the morning of the 11th, about 3 or 4 in the morning, they came to my flat to be arrested. Luckily, managed to escape. I didn't trust them. You see, a lot of friends of mine, they trust the police, and they were killed.
7: Leonardo Vélez had also spoken out in favour of Allende and was now concerned that the coup put his life in danger.
11: Sin duda que sentí miedo.
8: I was certainly scared when the dictatorship started because writers, painters, musicians, and people from the world of art would disappear at night. And so I thought that this could happen to us, to me. It was scary. We saw dead bodies on roundabouts on our way to train for the national team. There were routes that I took where you could see bodies that had been torn apart so badly by the dictatorship that they were left unidentifiable.
7: Despite the continuing chaos, the national team still had games to play, including an away fixture against the Soviet Union in Moscow to decide which team would go on to the upcoming World Cup. Leonardo Vélez had to leave his family behind in Chile for the game.
11: Y eso provocó...
8: That really affected us psychologically. It was a feeling that was very powerful. You either had to stay consumed with fear, or you just had to forget about it and play football, your life.
11: Football, que era tu vida.
7: That match in Moscow ended in a 0-0 draw, so the Soviet Union would now have to play a deciding game in Santiago. But since the coup, the National Stadium had become a temporary prison.
8: They used the National Stadium as a torture chamber, a place of death and of disappearances. One of my aunts told me that her husband, my uncle, was a prisoner in the National Stadium. I was so scared that I did not want to go to the main door and talk to the guards or anyone at the National Stadium to ask what had happened to my uncle. However, I did it, and I asked the soldiers who were on the other side of the wall if they could tell me what had happened to my uncle. They recognized me and said, "Come back tomorrow and you'll get more information," which I did. He was there a few days, but he was not tortured physically or psychologically, and in the end he was released. However, it was a terrifying experience.
11: Terrorífica.
7: Leonardo's uncle was one of the lucky ones. Carlos Reyes Manzo spent over a year in Pinochet's jails. He and other prisoners suffered degrading torture.
10: The brutality, just pure brutality, some of them, you know. And while you see the human beings come to the level of, even beasts don't do this kind of thing, torturing people in the more brutal way you can imagine. Men, women, even children were tortured.
7: The Soviet team made it known that they didn't want to play in a stadium being used as a torture chamber. FIFA, international football's governing body, sent inspectors to assess the situation. They declared that the game should go ahead.
8: When we arrived at the stadium to play, it was all painted nicely. The dressing rooms where the political prisoners slept were all painted and cleaned up. There were still prisoners in the National Stadium when we were playing. It is a lie that they removed everyone.
7: Leonardo Vélez felt that he had no choice but to keep playing.
8: If I had left the Chilean team because I was part of Pinochet's grand display, God knows what might have happened to me. Pinochet knew that attacking the football world and digging in his claws was a risky move because it was the people's entertainment. He could not touch it. Artists could disappear, musicians, painters, actors, but footballers could not because they were everybody's entertainment. I believe that if it had not been for football, I would be dead.
7: Was Pinochet using football as propaganda?
10: It was not football. It was transformed to an ideological tool.
7: The Soviet team refused to fly to Chile for the game, but according to FIFA rules, it was not enough that they forfeited. To progress to the World Cup, Chile would have to field a side and score a winning goal, regardless of whether their opposition turned up. So on November 21st, Leonardo and his teammates, in what was an extraordinary turn of events unheard of in international sport, took the field without an opponent. The government drafted in soldiers to provide a crowd, and the bizarre game kicked off.
8: So we had to play the match against a team of ghosts. We put on our kit and we had to play. We had to move the ball to the end of the pitch and kick it into the opposition's goal, where there was no opposition.
7: The forward players exchanged a few passes, running down the empty field towards the opposition goal, before hammering it home. 1-0, and the final whistle blew.
8: That was how Chile triumphed over the Soviet Union, who refused to come and play. I always say that the ghosts were not on the pitch. Instead, they were still below the stands around the stadium, because that is where people died. There was no happiness there, just death.
11: Ahí hubo muerte.
7: Leonardo Vélez continued playing. He represented the national team in the World Cup and won 5 Chilean championships at club level. He retired in 1982, a legend of Chilean football. Augusto Pinochet's hold on power in Chile was complete until 1988, when a plebiscite forced him from the presidency.
12: For 15 years, his opponents have sung, "He's going to fall." Last night, they changed the words, "He has fallen."
13: 54% said no, 43% voted yes.
7: In that vote, Leonardo finally had his chance to express opposition.
8: That was one of the happiest moments of my life. I was so happy that, although I do not really like drinking, that night I was the drunkest I have ever been. That was one of the best moments for this country, the no victory. They say that with a pencil and a small pencil mark, Pinochet was defeated. However, it was a lot more than that. So many Chileans fought during the dictatorship to try to overthrow him and died in the process. That was the cost beyond the power of just a pencil and a small pencil mark of defeating Pinochet.
11: Derribó a Pinochet.
7: How do you feel looking back at that period now?
14: Now that I am older, I always ask myself why I did not have the mental clarity to say I would no longer play football, as I knew that I was a puppet of the dictatorship and was defending Chile's flag. However, in the end, football was my life and it was my job. Thanks to football, I had a family and I had three children. I think about what an experience it was to successfully play at the time, what an experience it was to make people happy in that way. To a certain extent, those are the things that more or less balance out the contrasting feelings of grief and pain with those of happiness and satisfaction.
6: 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It was a Whistledown production for BBC World Service. 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
7: Back the plan or miss out on millions. World football's governing body, FIFA, makes its next move to land private investment in the World Cup. Welcome to Sport Today. I'm Mike McCarthy. Coming up, the latest as football scrambles to respond to the controversial plans, and UEFA accuses FIFA of using football to enrich themselves and their friends. Plus, we'll get the latest from the Women's Africa Cup of Nations and reflect on Nigeria's shock defeat. At the Commonwealth Games, it's the final day in the pool, while the grandson of Ugandan military dictator Idi Amin steps in to the boxing ring. But we start with the latest developments in FIFA's plans to bring private money into football's biggest showpiece. A reminder of the idea, FIFA wants to sell shares in a company it creates to oversee revenue from its major competitions, those being the Men's and Women's World Cup and the Club World Cup. It says doing that can generate billions of dollars, which can be shared among FIFA members. That money would, in theory, be used for football development projects around the world. But there's been a furious reaction from some in the game, with concerns over transparency and fears that demands from private investment could lead to even bigger and more frequent FIFA tournaments at the expense of other competitions. Well, let's get more on this from BBC Sports' Patrick Geary. FIFA President Gianni Infantino's made an offer to football federations, Patrick, but what's in it for them if they back this plan?
8: In the first instance, all 211 members, that's Spain right down to tiny San Marino, would get $20 million in funding to grow the game. For the smaller members, that's more than they might make in several years. FIFA say this would democratise the game, meaning that the smaller associations wouldn't have to wait for funding to trickle down. And we know that will have an appeal to some members, but they're being asked to make their minds up quickly. FIFA wants an answer by the 19th of September.
7: So we heard UEFA were pretty furious about this on Tuesday. Has there been opposition to the plans from other confederations?
8: Yes, UEFA were first out of the blocks. They went public with their opposition before the plans were even announced. Today, we've heard from CONCACAF, who represent football in North and Central America, as well as the Caribbean. They said they were deeply concerned by the lack of due process. Also, the AFC, which represents Asian associations, said initiatives of this scale and consequence must be founded upon the principles of good governance, transparency, and meaningful consultation. There has been a feeling among many bodies in football that they've been caught on the hop by this announcement. UEFA, a meeting on Thursday, they've said that there was significant and growing opposition to FIFA's plans.
7: It feels like this is all escalating very quickly. What options do UEFA have if they really want to dig their heels in on this?
8: Well, UEFA only represent a quarter of the 211 FIFA members, so on their own, they don't have the numbers to vote this down.

0: Aguirre there. Well, Miguel Maduro used to be part of FIFA's governance committee, and he's been echoing what we heard from Patrick there. Opposition from UEFA members alone in a vote won't be enough because of the way decisions at FIFA are made.
1: The problem is that the way the governance structure of FIFA operates is such that it works under what I've described as a political cartel that is fed and supported on a system of patronage. And this system of patronage works precisely through the money that FIFA distributes to these national football associations and that then the national the presidents of these national football associations use. So if you are promising to lots of national football associations that you're giving, and to their presidents that you're going to give to them 20 million, for many of which this 20 million is any much more money that they could ever conceive to have and make use in their lives, of course, there's a very high likelihood that this will be approved because a lot of these national football associations and a lot of these national presidents will enjoy this money.
2: Not to put words in your mouth, it's almost like a bribe.
1: I've described it as a form of legalized bribe. That's the system of patronage in FIFA. It's a form of legalized bribe. And this creates a kind of a cycle because on the one hand, this creates the incentive for Infantino and the FIFA leadership to maximize precisely their revenues because they know that by maximizing their revenues, they have more money that they can distribute to the national football associations and their presidents. And in that way, they consolidate their power.
0: Miguel Maduro, who was on FIFA's governance committee in 2016, BBC Sports has contacted FIFA for comment about Maduro's assessment. FIFA has argued it is compelled to look at proposals that would grow the game globally. Well, there's much more on this story on the BBC Sport website. We'll continue to follow it here on Sport Today as well. Now, to Rabat, and perhaps the biggest shock in the history of the Women's Africa Cup of Nations. We're talking about that 3-2 defeat for the holders and 10-time champions Nigeria to the tournament debutants Malawi. We'll have more on that in a moment, but the action continues to come thick and fast from the tournament. This Wednesday, the other nation making their debut at this Cup of Nations, Cape Verde, are among the teams playing in Casablanca as the fourth and final group, Group D, gets underway. I'm joined by our football reporter, Maz Faruqi. And Maz, they're deep into the second half at the Moulay Rashid Stadium between Ghana and Cape Verde. And Ghana, tough opponents first time out.
3: Yeah, the feel-good story of last year's tournament is how we describe Ghana semi-finalists in 2025 on our Sunday Sports World preview, Mike. But Cape Verde's men, as we know, were the feel-good story of the recent Men's World Cup. So it'll be interesting to see if their women's side can ride that crest of optimism. They conceded early, though, in Casablanca to a Doris Bouadoua goal. They've fallen further behind in the second half as well. That goal was an own goal. So it's Ghana 2, Cape Verde 0, 81 minutes played. The final opening group game, that's Cameroon against Mali. That is then a 20 GMT kickoff.
0: And Cape Verde would have come into the game hoping to replicate that incredible result for Malawi over the defending champions Nigeria.
3: Yeah, you said it there. On debut, to beat the side that have dominated women's football across Africa is a result really that Malawi and their fans would perhaps have only dreamed of, really. But we were so excited to see what two of the best African players might do in the colours of their country, Temwa and Tabitha Chiwenga, and they definitely rose to the occasion, sharing three Malawi goals between them in the last 20 minutes of the match. But there are so many questions now for Nigeria, and in particular their head coach Justin Madugu. The big one is, why did they look so underprepared, so undercooked heading into their tournament opener? A lot of people are pointing to a lack of a pre-tournament friendlies to get rid of some of that rustiness, to get a little bit more fitness. That is something, though, that didn't affect Malawi at all. They looked razor sharp, as explained by the chairperson of women's football in the country, Adilolamai Migogo.
4: Temwa and Tabitha are important because they have set the pace that anything can happen. Any player who works hard can go as far as where they are now. And they've shown that they were not just doing it in their clubs, but they've done it for the nation. We are proud of them. We tried our best. We played our game. Malawi played some friendlies, which we lost all of them. And that gave us a good preparation because each team which was coming to play us, they thought that if they've lost almost all of their friendly matches, that means they are going to lose. But we've been preparing for this like from way back. So we tried very hard at the team.

0: tried very hard. So here we are.
1: Yeah, that win for Malawi really throwing Group C wide open, Mike. Pre-tournament, I think we would have said Nigeria and Zambia will be the two to progress to the knockout stages from this group. But Nigeria's progress really up in the air now. They've got no room for error at all against Egypt and first Zambia on Saturday. They're the side they beat 5-0 in the quarterfinals last year, but Zambia looking really impressive in their 6-0 thrashing of Egypt on Tuesday. It was a result and a performance in particular that surprised even those that follow this Zambia team really closely, like Zambia football journalist Lydia Makina.
2: After the second half, that's when fans, we started calling each other to say, are you seeing this? Are you seeing this? And everybody got excited, to the excitement of the president. Actually, even the president said it himself, the president of Zambia said it himself, to say, okay, this was really a great game because we don't want to trust one person. We can't put all our egg in one basket. So we were trying to see who can also step in and help Barbara Banda and Kunda Nanji in case tomorrow this person is not in the game.
1: Let's talk about the next game then, Lydia, because it's so, so big. And I think even before the games on Tuesday for Nigeria and for Zambia, it was big because of what happened last year and a sense of revenge, I think, for Zambia. But now for Nigeria, after what happened to them against Malawi, they have to win this match on Saturday. I mean, there's so much riding on this match. It's so, so exciting.
2: Yeah, it is. It'll be an exciting game. We're talking about Nigeria, who once defeated us. Nigeria knows the Copa Queens very well. They know our best players. And I'm sure they will target on that, because Nigerians, really, when you talk about us playing against Nigeria, they know that, you know, to target Barbara Banda, Kunda Nanji, and these are the people that they really mastered in the previous game that we had. You saw that these two of them, they didn't have a chance. So with the Nigerian playing against Malawi yesterday, they did not prepare themselves that much. They didn't expect Malawi to win them. So in this one, it's going to be a different game. These are the people that will come prepared for us. The game will no longer be the same with how they played against Malawi. So for Nigeria and Zambia, it will be a tough game.
1: It's going to be such an exciting game. We're really looking forward to it. Just on this Cup of Nations so far then. So we've obviously seen Malawi beating Nigeria. On Monday, we saw Tanzania beating South Africa. So already we've had two really big shocks at this tournament, which is so, so good, isn't it, for women's football across Africa?
2: Yes. This is why we say there is no underdog in football. These are not movies where you can say, okay, I think this one is going to end up with this. No, this is football. The boys in the pitch, and anything can change within a minute of time, or anything can happen to that team. So it was really early for people to say otherwise for the other teams. I mean, nobody saw it coming with the Tanzania and other things. But after watching that, we can now say African girls, African football is really changing. Every country is improving in football. This is what we can say, because at the end of the day, we don't want to rely on certain countries only in Africa to say these are the best teams in Africa, but we want to say Africa have the best teams.
3: That is Zambian football journalist Lydia Makina. My thanks to her and our football reporter Maz Faruqi. You can follow the progress of those matches at the Women's Africa Cup of Nations on our website, bbc.com/sport. And Ghana still leading Cape Verde by 2-0, final few minutes of that Group D clash. Now, next to the Commonwealth Games, and we're going to turn our focus to athletics. There are 8 gold medals up for grabs at Scotstoun Stadium tonight. Adi Adedoyin is there. And what should we be looking out for, Adi?
4: Well, the final event of the night will be the women's steeplechase, and Perith Chemotai, who made history by becoming Uganda's first female Olympic champion when she claimed victory at the 2020 Olympics, will be hoping to add another gold medal to her collection. And this will also be a chance for redemption for her, because she fell in the final in 2022 in the last Commonwealth Games. but she got up to claim the bronze. So it's an opportunity to upgrade that medal. She'll be up against Kenya's reigning world champion, Faith Cherotich. That's on the track. In the field, Jamaica's former world champion, Tajay Gale, goes in a long jump final. Now, he made history in 2019 by becoming the first Jamaican to win the title. Since then, his career has been blighted by injury. He got hurt in the qualifying round at the Tokyo Olympics and finished 11th. He missed the last Commonwealth Games because of a knee problem. And in 2018, he finished fourth. So this is a chance to win a first Commonwealth medal. And Kenya's world champion, Lilian Odiera, will also be in action in the semi-finals of the women's 800 metres.
3: And real drama this morning in the opening heat of the men's mile.
4: Yes, so Ollie Hoare, who won the gold medal in the 1500 metres in Birmingham 4 years ago, fell early in the heat. It was a slow race and they were heavily bunched. And his feet got tangled with another athlete and he hit the deck really hard. He did get up to finish the race, but was well outside the qualification places when he crossed the line. And he was naturally heartbroken when I spoke to him moments after the race.
5: If I came up to you and said I'm good, I think that'd be a serious problem. So, no, not good, I'm gutted. I would prefer to run that race and not make it through than hit the deck and be completely out of the race, out of my own control. But that's racing for you, and when it goes slow and tactical, those things happen. I thought I was clear and, you know, I was out front and yeah, just got ripped up from behind and it sucks. But you got to move on and I'll try and see what happens. But, yeah, at the end of the day, it's just... absolutely got it. So,
4: I mean, physically, how are you there?
5: Physically great. Yeah, really, really good. I mean, I didn't do London Diamond League because I wanted to really focus on this and felt that emotionally, like, that was going to take a lot out of you. I mean, Josh going for the world record, those things are emotionally charged. And if you run the world record, it's great leading into a championship race. And if you run badly, it's not as good. And I felt confident with the couple of weeks of training leading in that I was going to be competitive in the race. And yeah, it is what it is.
4: Ollie Hoare there. But the good news, Mike, is the Australian team launched a protest and it was successful. So he will be in the final.
3: Well, we're going to have to finish on reflecting on what was an historic night in the 100 metres, Addy. Let's start with the men's race, where Emmanuel Ezeme became the first male athlete from Cameroon to win the title, but he left it late.
4: And they get away at the first time of asking. And Ajayi got a pretty good start, but also going well is Liot Leila. And at the halfway stage, here comes Lackland. Ajayi now under real pressure from the Australian. And it's Ezeme who gets it on the line. 9.84, it's a new games record for the man from Cameroon. And he makes history in the process as well.
6: My club, Sporting Club de Portugal, they have given me the possibility, together with Cameroon government, have given me the possibility to be able to focus on training, to be able to do things right. Like 4 years ago, I used to work as an engineer and train, which was very difficult for me. And once I started focusing on track, like 2023, things started getting good.
4: And you've made history as well. No man from Cameroon has ever won the 100 metres men's title in the Commonwealth Games, but you've done it.
6: Yeah, I just heard that now, and I think it's something great. I believe I'm like a path setter in Cameroon, and I just want to, you know, motivate the younger generation, you know, to know it's possible to do it, because many people think the others are doing it. They're not from space. They're all human beings like us. We just need to have the right conditions and believe, set the objectives very high, and we're going to make it.
3: Well, SMA there, it sounded like he came from absolutely nowhere, Addy. How much of a shock was that?
4: Well, he gave us a glimpse of what was possible by setting a national record in the semi-finals in what was very wet and, frankly, horrible conditions. I mean, it rained heavily yesterday. But all the focus going into that final was on Nigerian Kainsola Ajayi, the second fastest man in the world this year, who had beaten Oblique Seville, the world champion, twice on the Diamond League circuit. But Ezeme finished like a train. As you noticed in that commentary, I didn't call his name right until the very end because I thought he was outside the medal. It was an incredible finish that last 10 metres. And to run 9.83 as well on a wet and chilly evening will give him a lot of confidence when he looks to next year and the World Championships, because it means he'll get invited to more Diamond League meetings. You get to face some of the best in the world and test yourself against the likes of Noah Lyles, the likes of Oblique Seville, the athletes that you're going to be facing at the majors. And it was quite an incredible story, really, because he's a late bloomer. He used to play football. And he only transitioned to athletics in his 20s. He used to be a goalkeeper, but football's lost his athletics game and he makes history. A good night too for Zoe Hobbs of New Zealand, who was very impressive winning the women's final. She also wrote her name in the history books as the first New Zealander to ever win the women's sprint title.
3: Addy Adedoyin at the Commonwealth Games Athletics. Now it's quarterfinals day at the boxing. And in the men's 90kg plus category, one fighter wants to make headlines by becoming Uganda's first Commonwealth boxing medalist since the Auckland Games back in 1990. So far, we know him as the grandson of military dictator Idi Amin. Shablan Yunus Jewell reports from the Scottish Event Campus.
7: Aziz Abdul was born after his grandfather Idi Amin died in exile, so they've never met. Amin was the third president of Uganda, taking charge of his homeland in a coup in 1971 and running a brutal regime for 8 years. It's estimated 500,000 people were killed and the country's entire Asian population were expelled. He came to be known as the Butcher of Uganda.

0: Human rights groups and the Ugandan government both expressed disappointment that he never faced trial for his alleged crimes before dying in Saudi Arabia in 2003. Amin married six times, and it's believed he fathered over 60 children. That's the family Abdul comes from. But the boxer, who has the nickname Ringo, says he just wants to be recognized as an athlete doing something positive for Uganda.
1: I want to be known as the Ringo, the boxer. Ringo, the boxer. That's it.
2: So boxing is in your family. Your grandfather, he was a boxer too, right?
1: Yeah, I had so. He was a boxer too.
2: Yeah. And does that inspire you? Is that something you can look at and think, he did it, I can do too?
1: Yes, of course. He said that for you to win Cody, you have to knock out your opponent. That is it. You have to knock out. That is it. To me, a lot, because when I win a medal for Uganda, and that was my first dream. I want, at least, I have to do something for my country to recognize me.
0: Amin was an accomplished boxer himself, holding the Ugandan light heavyweight title for 9 years from 1951. Even that was not without controversy, though. Having been beaten in one fight during that time, he reportedly decreed a match after taking power and delivered a staged knockout while wearing his suit and tie. In a previous interview, Abdul said he was inspired by Amin, although it was not entirely clear whether he was talking about his boxing feats or not. He refused to answer when asked if he was proud to be the dictator's grandson, but he did address the question of how he feels when he is linked to someone with such a sinister reputation.
1: Sometimes other people say positive about him, but others also say negative about him. That's why I don't want to talk more about him, about that. Yeah, it's not good to say something negative about someone who is not there, who was not there by the time when the incident happened, if it happened, so it's not okay.
0: Abdul fights England's Damal Thomas tonight, knowing victory will guarantee at least bronze. That would make him Uganda's first Commonwealth boxing medalist since Auckland in 1990. But despite being the underdog, he's got his sights set higher. He wants to go all the way. And the fact a medal might come in Glasgow is particularly pertinent because his despotic grandfather had a fascination for Scotland. He'd served in the King's African Rifles in his 20s. At the height of regime, he was fond of wearing a kilt and playing the bagpipes, and even declared himself King of Scotland in 1976. That inspired the title of the Oscar-winning film about him, The Last King of Scotland, starring Forrest Whitaker and James McAvoy. So what would it mean for Abdul to win gold in Glasgow?
1: It's God's plan. I might be the new King of Scotland. Yes, I might be. Yeah, when I arrive, I put up the flag because I like Scotland so much. Yeah, I love it.
3: Shabnam Newis-Jewell with that report. Let's head to the pool next, where there are 11 golds available on the final night of action at Tollcross International Swimming Centre. Before the evening session got underway, I spoke to BBC Sports John Hunt, who's been following the action. And I started by asking him about Northern Ireland's chances of their first gold in the pool of these games and how close the women's 200-metre butterfly might be, because there wasn't a lot between the top three qualifiers in the heats.
4: Yeah, I mean, the Irish swimmers have done well this week. Danielle Hill, an excellent week of competition for her. Olympic champion Dan Whiffin, not at his best. We'll see if he can rescue his week a little bit in the 1500 metres. But you mentioned the women's 200-metre butterfly. Now, that really was a compelling qualification watch. Two Scottish swimmers, Ciara Schlossen and Kiana McInnes, doing really well there. First and third through to the final. Kiana already with a medal to her name this week, but they'll be up against an Australian. There's no surprise there. Elizabeth Deckers, who is the defending champion. She looked menacingly good as well. So, yeah, that should be a really, really good race.
3: And also from those heats, let's just talk about Scotland's Faye Rogers. She's a para swimmer who dominated the S10 200-metre individual medley earlier in the games and took gold there. And then today she's competing in that race.
4: I know, and it's an inspiring story. She was so thrilled to be able to do that. Faye's story is she was on the fast track to be right there as a British able-bodied swimmer 4 or 5 years ago. Sadly for her, she was involved in a very bad car crash, and that really restricted the use of her right arm. So then she had to go down the para route, but she always wanted an opportunity to swim against the able-bodied swimmers as well. She got that this morning, and she did tremendously well. She was the

0: She was the 10th quickest through the heat. And obviously that is not going to be anywhere near the speed of the likes of Deckers or Schlossen. But still, to be in the same pool was her, was in many ways a dream fulfilled. And Faye Rogers, one of many Scottish swimmers who ends the week on a real high.
1: And given we're almost at the end, I wanted to get your reflections as well on what you've seen, John. Australia have clearly dominated this meet. The Olympic champion Cameron McAvoy saying that Australian swimming is gearing up for a golden era. Based on what you've seen, what can we say about the state of Australian swimming and how good it is?
0: I don't think you'd be in a position to argue with Cam McAvoy, to be honest with you. McAvoy's been there and seen it and done it all, of course. He's 32 and already won the 50-metre freestyle event at this particular competition. They have been completely dominant, particularly on the female side of the sport. So far, as we speak to you, they have the female events. There have been 16 races. And Australia have won gold in all but three of those events, which is extraordinary, really. Only Canada's Kylie Moss, Scotland's Anne Harrod Evans, and South Africa's Lara van Niekerk have stopped Australia winning all of the female events. So it is extraordinary. They have some really talented youngsters coming through, including backstroker Iona Anderson. Jenna Forrester has had the most sensational week. So too is Alexander Perkins. And of course, the distance swimmer that everybody's talking about is Lani Pallister, who's just taken everybody apart at this Games over 400, 800 and 1500 metres. And that's all without the likes of Arianna Titmus, who of course is now retired, and Kayleigh McEwen, who's not here because of illness. So yeah, it seems to be that Australia, they've always had this very happy habit of generationally improving and finding the next best swimmer. But yeah, going towards the LA Games in 2 years' time, the Australian team look in amazing shape.
1: John Hunt at the swimming at the Commonwealth Games. Full-time in the Women's Africa Cup of Nations, Ghana have beaten Cap Verde by 2-0. Cameroon against Mali to come in an hour's time in the other game in Group D. And just time to bring you this, the former New Zealand captain Stephen Fleming is expected to be appointed as the England Test cricket coach. It's after Brendan McCullum was sacked earlier this month following a string of poor results and several off-field incidents. He is going to remain in charge of England's white ball sides, but Stephen Fleming, the former New Zealand captain, set to lead England's Test side. That's as far as we go for now, though. Thanks for your company.
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0: ABC News. Hello, I'm Simon Lauder. US President Donald Trump has again threatened to hit Iran very hard in the wake of attacks against American bases in Jordan. The president has given an expletive-laden interview to Fox News describing how the US would beat Iran in response to the surprise strikes. Speaking to reporters at the White House, Mr. Trump also says he's been briefed on reports of a drone strike on tankers off Egypt in a potential escalation of hostilities. Mr. Trump says it's America's turn to respond.
1: It's going to be straightening out. In the meantime, we're going to be hitting them very hard because it's our turn to hit them. They know it's coming. They're asking us not to do it. But
0: back home, in conservationists are calling for a national wildlife resilience fund after authorities confirmed the first known local transmission of H5 bird flu in Australia.

0: Federal officials say the virus was transmitted between a number of greater crested terns in South Australia, where there are currently 14 confirmed cases. The federal government has already committed more than $100 million to help authorities prepare for bird flu. Australian Marine Conservation Society's Alexia Wellbelove says $200 million is urgently needed to protect threatened species.
1: In order for any animal, any wildlife species to be protected from virus, they need to be at their most fit, and the more we can put money into recovering threatened species and tackling the threats that they face, the better they are to face viruses such as bird flu, but not just that.
0: The family of an Australian man facing a possible death sentence in Syria says they have grave concerns for his welfare. Sean Rubenstein Dunlop reports.
2: 20-year-old Patrick Stevenson has been detained in northwestern Syria for nearly 7 months. The Gold Coast man has been charged with premeditated murder over the fatal shooting of another Australian, 40-year-old Abdullah Glenn Burgess from northern New South Wales. Both men had travelled to Syria separately last year. Mr. Stevenson's father visited him in prison for the first time last week and says his mental health has deteriorated significantly. DFAT says it's providing consular assistance to both families, but with no diplomatic presence in Syria, Australian officials have not visited Mr. Stevenson in prison.
0: Investigators are working to determine the cause of a fire that killed three people in Sydney's southwest. Sean Turek-Goodwin reports.
3: Five fire trucks and 20 firefighters arrived at Cornelia Street in Wylie Park after a fire broke out at around 9:45 last night. Fire and Rescue New South Wales says the fire was ferocious and had engulfed parts of the home. When firefighters broke through to the granny flat at the back of the home, they found the bodies of three people. Commissioner Jeremy Futrell has offered his condolences to their families. Police say they're working to identify the bodies and determine the cause of the blaze. A report will be prepared for the coroner.
0: Breast cancer and endometriosis patients will have free, ongoing access to the life-saving drug Zoladex 3.6 milligrams after backlash to a decision to remove it from Australia. Mary Lloyd reports.
4: Last month, breast cancer and endometriosis patients heard a drug they rely on to suppress estrogen production would not be available on the pharmaceutical benefits scheme or the private market from November. AstraZeneca said they were pulling Zoladex 3.6 milligrams from shelves for commercial reasons and would set up a six-month access program. After an outcry from patients and advocates, the company now says it will offer the drug for free to any patient who needs it indefinitely. The drug lowers the risk of breast cancer recurring and slows tumour growth. Patients with endometriosis use it to manage their condition.
0: Australia has concluded the swimming program at the Commonwealth Games with another dominant night, finishing the meet with a record-breaking 37 golds. Jess Stewart is in Glasgow.
5: The Dolphins wrapped up their campaign with another day of domination in the pool, adding a further 9 golds to make the 2026 Games their most successful ever. Kai Taylor kicked off the gold rush with a stunning upset victory in the men's 200-metre freestyle before it was back-to-back All-Australian podiums, with Meg Harris leading the sweep in the women's 50 free, and Carl Chalmers and Ben Armbruster sharing the top step with identical times in the men's 50 fly. Lakeisha Patterson, Sam Short, Brittany Castelluzzo all claimed gold before the Australian men and women concluded the meet with victories in the 4x100 metre medley relays.
0: This is ABC News.
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10: Hello, Geta, and happy Vanuatu Bislama Language Week to our Nivan listeners. 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Sammy, how was your weekend, brother?
11: I might do an Adam Dewey, not show up for my game next week.
10: Wow.
11: Oh, did I go straight there?
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0: I just got frustrated at the referee, the our officials. Players, their players, their coaching staff. I had a crack at all four in the space of a 2-hour window, and I just had to have a good hard look at myself in the mirror and just go, what am I doing?
1: Yeah, why do you get so emotional and frustrated over things you can't control?
0: Sport. Well, it's just
1: you can't
0: sport.
1: Control
0: it's
1: the refs.
0: Only thing. Like
1: you've already trained the players during the week.
0: I know.
1: And whatever you've done that caused this frustration, maybe you didn't do it good enough.
0: You're probably right. I need to look at myself. If I'm doing that on the weekend, I haven't prepared the boys well enough during the week, and I just think maybe coaching isn't for me.
1: How do you think Benji's feeling this week?
0: Oh, that's what I mean.
1: Who's feeling better, you or Benji?
0: Don't know. Like, and then there's multiple layers to it. Whose fault is it? Is it Benji's or is it Adams? Who knows? It's up to you.
1: Or is it yours or your team or the refs or the officials?
0: Anyway, we have a massive show to get through. What a start. Hello, get the 2-hour knee van listeners. Let's go back to that one with Language Week. But it is a big show plan because, you know, obviously NRL just keeps delivering. We have round 21. I just can't believe teams like the Melbourne Storm, the Brisbane Broncos are probably not going to make the eight. So we'll go through those ones and obviously the other games. We've got rugby union news. No games, but the Drua, they've announced their coach. We have the LeBron James of rugby union signing again at the age of 45 years.
1: As a player. And the Drua has signed their coach and Nems didn't let us know last Friday.
0: Exclusive. That's why I'm a bit off him.
1: Wow.
0: That's why I'm a bit off him. But anyway.
1: So we'll save that news.
0: Save that. We've got the Super W Grand Final with Shelley Long. She'll go through that, plus the NRLW news. And out of Rugby League, T, we've got obviously a big guest, but we've got some big news for PNG.
1: What, we're going league or our guest?
0: Which one you want to do. I'm just excited because when I saw his name on the paper again, and after, you know, we've had a chat with him, but also PNG Chiefs, they're just flying.
1: Yeah, they've made another big signing, which we'll shortly get to. But our guest for today's show, you do want to stay tuned because I've been, as a kid, myself and Sammy growing up in Western Sydney, you know, back then, what mid-2000s, there wasn't many Pacifica Rugby League, professional rugby league players NRL players at that level, at the elite level.
0: Especially at the Panthers compared to how we see them today.
1: And we've got one of them who inspired not only us two, but a number of our friends that gave us that sense of hope and belief that we could one day be on the big stage. And that his name is Tony Pulitoa. Yes, you heard it right.
0: He is the
1: Tony Pulitoa. He has played over 200 games for the Penrith Panthers. He won a grand final in 2003 where they beat the Sydney Roosters, and he went over to Super League. In total, when you put in his 22 New Zealand caps and his 9 Tor Samoa games, he had played over 400 professional rugby league games. So a lot of experience. Keen to hear his story. But we will have Tony Pulitoa on Nijin Footy.
2: Hey guys, Willie G here. You're listening to Nijin Footy. Love what you guys are doing, man. Get on board.
0: Our man Willie G, he is in PNG at the moment. I just saw him. I didn't see any footage, but I saw him with boots on, shorts on, shirt off, playing for one of the local sides over there. So he's still going, the old bull. But T, rugby league. Let's go.
1: Let's get straight into it. We will go with the hot topic for our audience, Zach Lomax.
0: There he is.
1: Another PNG signing for the PNG Chiefs. He has put pen to paper. He joins his future teammates, Jerome Luai, Alex Johnston, Connor Watson, and Matty Lees. So he becomes the fifth top 30 NRL player. And then you've also got the three boys, the three local boys in Gairo Voro, Moria, and Finley Glare. So one, that's a great signing because Zach Lomax is an athlete. And you remember, was it last year, his State of Origin campaign?
0: Yeah.
1: It was unreal on the wing there. He's going to
0: He was unreal for the Western Force.
1: Oh, was he?
0: For Super Rugby.
1: For those few games that he played?
0: Honestly, because his strike rate, winning rate, would have been better than half of the boys in that team when he crossed over. So, yeah, man, he's an athlete.
1: There's a cool clip where he's on the bus going through the town of Port Moresby. And all the kids are chasing after him and, you know, give him high fives through the windows. And then one of the PNG local kids, he goes, Zach Lomax, this is your home now.
0: How cool is that?
1: It was cool that they captured that on
0: footage. Are they doing it at the moment? Like, you know how some of the players have gone over there to check it out first?
1: Joey Manu.
0: And, Joey Manu, but they haven't signed, whereas he went over there.

0: and then he's putting pen to paper, you know, and at the press conference, he's walked out to the stadium, and there's people in the crowd cheering him on. So they're just doing it well. They are really doing it well, the PNG Chiefs.
1: And you look at some of the names that are getting tossed in the PNG Chiefs. It's you've got the likes of Joey Manu, you've got Cam Munster. Some huge additions if they were to land them. But great work for PNG Chiefs and with Zach Lomax. I know that's another great signing. There's also been some rumours, Junior Bolo heading over to the Perth Bears. I think
0: he would have to be.
1: Morgan Smithies is another one who will add a lot of toughness in that middle. But you'd need that leader over there. Someone like Junior would be perfect. But let's head over to round 21. And there were a few great games over the weekend. The Roosters, they close out a tight win in Newcastle over the Knights. They win this one 23 points to 22. James Tedesco scoring 3 tries and Daly Cherry-Evans kicking the field goal in the 77th minute to win the game. I would say for the Newcastle Knights, 2 big moments where Dylan Brown, unfortunately, he's had to come off with an ACL injury.
0: It's confirmed ACL?
1: Non-contact, he stepped and then ruptured. So he'll miss out not only Newcastle, but also New Zealand will miss him during the World Cup. He's going to be a big loss.
0: That's a huge loss. Oh, man.
1: And then Dylan Lucas, another strike weapon for them. He had come off with a leg injury. So, yeah, thoughts and prayers to both Dylan Brown and Dylan Lucas. But great work to the Roosters for getting that close win and getting the job done. With all the news around the Tigers, Sammy, this week it was always going to be hard for them to get down to Canberra and find a result. There's just not the external noise that you need when you're preparing for a game, and the Raiders just turned it on. They scored 10 tries to the Tigers 2, winning this game 56 points to 10. Dane Laurie with the hat-trick for the Raiders. But when you look at the Tigers, Sammy, I think there would be more news to come. And hopefully, you know, I just feel for all the Tigers fans when it involves negative press.
0: I just can't believe that we're at this point after such a positive preseason, such a positive first sort of 10 games, I believe it was, leading into the NRL and then all the chat around this is the year they're going to make the top 8, to now being here at this moment with fractures within their camp. It's just every year, I don't even know. Like, you feel sorry for me. You don't even want to keep talking about the negative news around it because it just seems to happen far too frequent. But hopefully they can sort their stuff out and they can move on and finish the season stronger.
1: Well, we'll finish with some positive news in round 21. The Bulldogs, they jump up to 9th spot.
0: Are they going
1: to
0: go on a run?
1: I reckon they're in
0: there. You know, there's always a team that goes on a run. Is it the Dogs?
1: The Doggies, they beat the Warriors. And Warriors are up there in the table. They're in top 4. The Bulldogs beat them.
0: That was my smoke. Remember that? I called that game.
1: You called the Bulldogs?
0: Yeah, I said the Bulldogs would win that one. That was my smoke.
1: Okay. Well, they won this one 18-6. What I loved about this effort, you know, when you've got the likes of Jacob Preston and Viliami Kikau come back, they also done a moment and honoured Marcelo Montoya, which is worth mentioning here, the Fijian retiring international. Yep. Just want to give a big shout-out to Marcelo. You know, what a career. And, you know, you could see that he was well-respected, not only from the Bulldogs, but also the Warriors team where they'd done the Guard of
0: Honour.
1: Seems
0: like a good team man, eh?
1: Yeah.
0: He seems like a vibe.
1: But those boys, Jacob Preston, Viliami, they just went after it. You could see they were hungry. That desire within that team, I feel like they're building some momentum going into this this back end of the season. And I reckon that's the Smoky where we'll see them creep into the 8 and then play some finals footy. But there was a huge moment during this game where Stephen Crichton set the tone, scored the first try off a nice offload from Viliami Kikau.
2: In front of the right upright, Hayward back to the left to Crichton to kick out. Then he dummies, left foot step, beats one. Then got a pass back to Crichton, dummies his way past Watney Zalesiak, who is left jumping in the air at shadows.
1: Yeah, great work to the Doggies, sitting at 9th spot. And Viliami, good to see him playing some good form.
0: How much of an influence do you think he will be in? Because I believe the way they played, they look like they're going to go on a run here, especially man, his left foot step and the way he got that offload away. It's going to be a basketball pass, holds onto it with his big mitts, gets it away. But they looked pretty strong with him starting on that left edge.
1: And think of how they've been successful.

0: for in the last couple years. They've based their game around defense. There's no more talk around six again, fast rucks. It seems to have toned down, or everyone's got used to it. And they held the Warriors to 6 points. One try.
1: One try. And so, man, the Warriors are attacking machine at the moment. So,
0: Viliami and Jacob Preston with that attack, but also the way that they turned up in defense for one another, the Bulldogs team, I think they'll this will help them going into this final series.
1: Smoky all the way through.
0: Well, this weekend we have round 22 kicking off, and you can listen to every NRL game live on ABC Radio Australia. And let's shift over to rugby union.
2: Kia ora, I'm Ashley Masters, and you're listening to Nation Footy.
1: Yes, rugby union, T, and some big news out of the Fijian Drua camp. They've finally announced their head coach for 2027. So, do you see this news?
0: Nah.
1: Yeah.
0: What platform was it?
1: Yeah, it should have been on our platform last Friday if NEMS had of.
0: So where did you get the news?
1: I had to wait like everyone else. Wait in line.
0: Well, you didn't know.
1: No, I didn't even know.
0: No insight this time.
1: No inside info. I'm
0: and
1: out of
0: NEMS
1: the loop.
0: Would have knew last
1: he
0: Friday too.
1: He would have knew
0: too.
1: For sure. But no, I'm trying to get special privileges here from him. But Brad Moore, he has been appointed the new head coach of the Fijian Drua. He's got a 2-year contract, and he's. I actually really don't know this bloke much about him.
0: What's his name, Brad?
1: Brad Moore. Yeah, MOOAR. I think that's how you pronounce
0: Brad
1: it.
0: Moore.
1: He's been an assistant coach for a long time. He was there with the Crusaders during 2016 to 2026. So plenty of titles there with the Crusaders. He's been at the All Blacks as well as an assistant coach for a couple of years. He's also been in Scotland at the Scarlets over in Wales as well. And now he's going to have, I believe this could be his first stint as a head coach. Could be wrong, but like he's going to be taking over the Fijian Drua. And I love some of his comments though about why he took on this role, and he was talking about, I really want to coach the amazing talent, like Fijian athletes. He said they're special players that can do special things on the footy field, and also to bring success to a nation that loves rugby. So they wants to inspire, he wants to entertain, and wants to make sure that the Drua brand is solid within the Fijian culture.
0: You've kept a close eye on Fijian Drua over the last few years, and understand, or you've seen the ebbs and flows of that team, but also the staff and management. What would be some advice that you'd give to Brad Moore?
1: I think for Brad, like coming from a Crusaders environment for a long time, he understands culture. Like he understands it's a more than just a footy game and the X's and O's. So he's got obviously a lot of knowledge, but it's his ability to be able to connect and make sure that the Fijian culture is also just as important as the footy culture. So I think if he gets the balance right between those two and making sure that the Fijian Drua players are smiling when they're playing and are happy to be there, but they understand it's not a partake and it's just not here to, just think that, oh, we're just going to show up. He still brings that professionalism to them, but he gets the balance right. I think you'll have success. So I wish him all the best because a strong Fijian Drua side in the Super Rugby makes that competition what it is, especially with the Minor Pacifica not being in there. Like they'll bring that flair, that point of difference to the competition. So I wish him all the best over with the Drua. And then some other news as well. Ma'anonu, can you believe that guy's still going to go around again?
0: Is he playing?
1: Bro, he's 44 years old.
0: I've seen a post that he signed. I thought he signed as a staff member.
1: No, he's signed on a short-term deal with the Durban Sharks. So Sharks over in South Africa. He's going there at 44 years of age to have this to have another opportunity to play rugby.
0: What a legend.
1: 44. So in that year, so he made his debut for the Hurricanes back in 2003. He then made his All Blacks debut just not long after. In
0: what phone did you have in 2003?
1: 2003, I think it's the 3310. 33.
0: Where they play Snake on it?
1: Yeah, the Nokia one.
0: Yeah.
1: That's what we were. Maybe I didn't even have a phone back then. Were they even around? I don't even know, but
0: 2003.
1: Yep.
0: That was the year Tony Pulitoa, who we'll talk to shortly, won the grand final.
1: It was too with the Panthers. So that's where Mutter made his debut. And then so 500 games in total. He's got 500 professional games in total. Like, that's an he's the LeBron James of rugby for sure. So I wish him all the best. And what's going to be cool about this one, if it does happen, or if he gets on the park for when he plays for the Sharks, the 11th of August, the All Blacks play against the Sharks on their 8-week tour of South Africa.
0: So he'll play the All Blacks.
1: I reckon that's part of the whole marketing and marketing advertisement of the All Blacks 8-week tour and how they sell that out even more with making sure content gets out there, that Ma'anonu will be lining up against the All Blacks at Kings Park.
0: Reckon he brings back the eyeliner?
1: He could. The blonde tips of the dreads. That'll be cool. And then, do you know what I'm looking forward to if it does happen? When the All Blacks do the haka, that he does it with them, like replies back to them. So leaves that line and goes front.
0: I reckon the All Blacks would give him too much respect and, you know, not try and put a shot on or not try and run at him and look after the old boy.
1: Bro, he's 6 years from being 50.
0: You'd have to look after him, man. You'd have to.
1: But I thought I'd bring that news there. And because there was no footy games, test matches, we'll wait for Shelley Long to go through the Drua game, the Super W Grand Final, with Shelley Long when she comes on with the long story short. But that's us for Rugby Union.
3: The long story short with Shelley Long.
0: Yes, to talk all things women's footy, we have our PNG Orchids representative, Shelley Long. Shelley, so close yet so far for our Super W Fiji and Drua. Talk us through it. Did you watch the game?
4: I actually missed the game, but I watched the game back after it happened. It was a great game, though, and I think when you look at the draw, the first ever home game for them in a grand final match, unfortunate one, though, however, 34 points to 17 was the final score in the Waratahs' favour. I think when you look at that game, the Waratahs defensively were very down-packed. They'd managed to tighten up their rucks, and also they just kind of built from the last coming weeks. But for me, the Drua, they did an amazing job throughout their season, and to be able to earn themselves a home grand final was sensational for them.
1: Yeah, it was a heartbreak for the Fijian Drua women, and probably just seeing the start of that game, I thought it was like, honestly, it was like an electric start from both teams. Like, momentum swung back and forth in attacks and brutal collisions. Faliki Bohiva for the Tars tight end prop. She was collecting names out there, bone rattlers in defence. And I just thought the Drua probably didn't capitalise on some of the opportunities they created early on and turn them into points, because I thought they were the better side in attack with some of the line breaks that they had, but just couldn't get on the scoreboard early enough. And then every time the Tars went into the 22 to score some points, they came away with points. And then before you knew it, like, it was like, what, 17-0 or 19-0, and it was just a bit too far to come back from, Shelley, you know, to try and chase those points back down.
4: Yeah, definitely. And I think when you look at them going into halftime, it was 12-0, and then early in the second half, 24-0. And that is a challenge when you're racing against the clock and the points are on the board for the other team. You know, it's tough to come back from that. But for me, the Drua did well in that last little bit of the second half, and I think they managed to find their game, particularly that offloading style of footy for them. And it was Nia Dunimuala who really stood out for me in that. She ended up scoring two tries for them and managed to bring the Drua back into the game. So it goes to show that the Drua have it in them, and I think they've built on every year's successes from what they took from the last year. And for me, I think moving into the next season, they'll definitely go better.
1: Yeah, you mentioned Dunimuala there. I thought Buna Adelaide, their Buna on the wing there, her chip and chase from her own end and then regather, and then it nearly led to a try but just didn't quite come off. It was sort of the story of their game, just those missed opportunities. But at the end there, when I saw Bitila Tawake, when she was giving her speech and just seeing the tears flow down her face, I was devastated for her. We have some of that audio now. Let's have a listen.
5: First and foremost, I think the Almighty God, for the strength he's given us for the whole season. For without him, we wouldn't be here today. Took us 5 years to get a home grand final. And we're sorry that we didn't get the win today.
1: Here's what I think, rugby.com.au for that audio. But Yeah, just you could hear it in her voice. It was slow, struggling to get her words together, but you could just tell how devastated she was for her team that they weren't able to lift that trophy on home soil, Shell.
4: Yeah, definitely. And I think, you know, it's an emotional one, but I think it's a pioneering one for them in the sense that, you know, they get to show the women in the Pacific that it's doable and that they deserve to be on the stands there in Fiji. So I think when you look at that, you take your losses as bad as it is and you move forward and you build again the following year. And for them, I just, you know, I think as a nation, as Pacific Island people, we're just very proud of what they've managed to achieve in this year and what they continue to do throughout the years to come.
0: Yes, I believe Nemani Nondola Kudandrani was down at the game. So
1: yeah, he was commentating that one.
0: We'll so, catch yeah, up with
1: we'll catch him on Friday.
0: How did he go?
1: Yeah, look, Nems is Nems. He was energetic. You know, his favourite one is, I need to get to back to what his favourite word is. He keeps using it all the time. It'll come to me.
0: Is it
1: It could be that. It could be that.
0: Well, definitely.
1: Definitely is a big one for him. Yeah, definitely. And as I was saying.
0: Oh, you're a tough critic, man.
1: As I was saying, I think it was. No, he went well, though. He went well. He kept it really positive, and he was a big fan of the flying Fijian rugby.
0: Yeah, but congratulations to the Waratahs taking out the 2026 Super W Championships, and we'll speak to Nems about the environment and his experience during this grand final. But let's shift over to round four NRLW. And there's a couple teams here that are starting to make a break or make a statement in this tournament, including the two grand finalists from last year. Shelley, what did you make of round four?
4: Oh, round four, there was a lot of upsets in this game. And I think my poor Cowboys team lost again for the fourth time. Fourth consecutive loss for them. The Titans were just too good, 34 points to 6 in that one, making the Titans their third consecutive win. They just look incredible, I think. When you break down their playing, they're around the ruck, they're skillful players. I think they're going to be up there in the top four. But it was also the Broncos versus the Knights game that really stood out to me. Broncos winning 30 points to 12. The Knights definitely missed Yasmin Meeks out there. I think that that ability to control the game when it gets tough, that was something that they needed. And for Brizzy, for the Broncos, being a home game in Brizzy, that definitely helped them get that win too.
0: Yes, the Titans, a big shift from last year and where they finished, but just seems like they've got that speed and athleticism in their team. Who are some standout players who you're enjoying to watch, not only for the Titans, but across the whole tournament so far since, just round four, now that we're in round four?
4: Yeah, so for the Raiders, it was definitely Mackenzie Wickey. She is someone that stood out to me, 198 run metres for them. They ended up losing to the Sharks 10 points to 22, but a really big metre eater for them, and I think someone that really stood up in a tough game. The other player that stood out to me was Tamika Jones. She scored her first ever try. She's a Fijian girl, a rugby union convert as well for the Bulldogs. They won 28 points to 8 against the Dragons. And for the Titans, it is Tegan Levi, another rugby union convert. Sam, don't get too upset.
1: I saw her try, man, just the in and away, the footwork and the speed to accelerate through the hole to go for that try. But, it's just rugby league's too easy for some of these. No, I'm joking. but it's good to see, man. The competition is just getting better and better.
0: Finally getting paid for their value.
1: Yeah, exactly. Exactly right. It's been noticed.
4: It is. And, you know, when you look at those players coming over into our game, Ash Masters is another one. Her defence has always been something that she's been known for in rugby union. She came over and put a massive shot on in the game against the Titans. And you see their skills being able to be transferred into rugby league, and they look so well set in the game. So it's great to see, actually.
0: Yeah, just before we wrap it up, I do want to give a shout-out to our good friend Sala Tonga Tuki, who plays for the West Tigers NRLW team. She played her 50th NRLW game on the weekend against the team that she made her debut for, the Sydney Roosters. Unfortunately, they went down in this match, losing to the Roosters 48-10, but Sala did have a lot of her family and her friends, and it was also her mum's birthday that she got to enjoy that moment with after the game. So congratulations to Sulla and happy birthday to Mrs. Tongatuki, Sulla's mum.
1: Hey, just on that, obviously the local convenience store sold out of all the chocolates and lollies as well because the amount of like necklaces that she had on and around her neck was unbelievable. But

0: it's always nice to have support. But the 50 gamers in the NRLW at the moment, it seems to be coming thick and fast. I think last year there was maybe a couple of 50 gamers, but after this round, I believe there's 20 or over 20 players now in the NRLW that have reached 50 games. Like, it's pretty special to see these milestones being hit, eh, Shell?
1: Oh, definitely. And what makes it so special is that a lot of these players have been there from the first year it ever came to become the NRLW, and then some of them have come in the second year. And to be able to play, you know, one game at NRLW is, you know, a great reward for your efforts, and it's also such a privilege to be able to do that and to put on that jersey 50 times. That goes to show the type of player you are, the resilience that you have to be able to continue through the seasons as a female athlete. When the game first began, it wasn't what it is like now. So for them to be able to do that, it speaks to them as people and as players. And it's very rewarding for them. And I think congratulations to every player that's been able to represent their club 50 times or a club 50 times.
2: Too easy, Shell. Appreciate your work here on Neejin Footy. We'll catch you next Monday. But again, thank you for your time and your expertise.
0: Later, Shell.
1: See you guys. Thank you.
3: G'day, guys. My name's Ezekiel Rodney Yonna, and you're listening to Neejin Footy.
2: Well, Sammy, we've been chasing this man for quite some time now. And when you think of icons, when you think of role models, this guy is up there, especially when it comes to the game of rugby league and to a lot of us Pacific kids that grew up in Western Sydney. The great man's name is Tony Pulotua, also known as TP. He was born in Auckland, New Zealand. He's played over 200 games for the mighty Penrith Panthers. Was also a part of that 2003 grand final where they beat the Sydney Roosters. And then he went over to England to play in the Super League. And collectively, almost played 400 games, professional rugby league games, in both the NRL and Super League. But it's an absolute honour to have you here on the show, TP. And, yeah, thank you for joining us here on Neejin Footy.
4: Thanks for having me, brothers.
2: Firstly, I'm going to get it straight out the box here. So there's been a rumour now. I was a Penrith Panther junior, and we used to do all these workouts on the rowing machine. And there was this myth or legend where yourself held the record so you'd have to row for...
0: Is it 1 minute on, 30 off?
2: Yep, minute on, 30 seconds off, and you have to get 300 metres. The moment you don't make 300 metres in that minute, then your time's up. And we used to always just try and chase Tony's record. Is that true? You still hold that record on the rowing machine?
4: I think so. When I first started, there was a trainer by the name of Dennis Bailey. He owned a gym over at Minchinbury, but he was also the trainer at Penrith, you know, for the NRL side. He originally had it for guys like John Cartwright, Big MJ, players that were there before me. And they had that challenge of rowing 300 metres in a minute, 30 seconds recovery. So when I came into first grade, I was only 17 years old. And he would put the rower right at the front of the gym where the counter was, you know, and everyone, all the gym members would come in. And he would make me do that rowing challenge. That's where it first started, you know, throughout the start of my career.
0: How many sets did you get out?
2: I think they had to stop him. I heard
0: how many did you get to?
2: Because that was the legend that they had to stop him. It was like because he just kept completing it.
4: Well, the thing was, our trainer at the time, his name was Paul Watson, and this was 2002, I think it was. And I'm pretty sure he said to me that if I to break my own record, which was about 20 at the time, he said I would have the afternoon off because we were training that afternoon. That old truth. So I always had it in my head that I wanted to break it, and I wanted to break it by a fair bit. So that day I did 40.
0: You did 40 sets?
4: 40 sets of it. And then, basically fell off the roll.
0: Oh, my goodness, 40 sets. To put this in context, this workout, like the New Zealand Sevens team, like they do it religiously for their off-feet stuff. Like you've obviously set the trend. And I remember when I first got introduced to it, I couldn't even complete 5. And then I finally built it up. And the most I've ever done is 14, and I was gone. I even just did it not that long ago, and I got to 7 and I died. But to do 40, that's extreme levels. Oh, T.
2: I told you there was a legend, and that's
0: I knew it was a lot.
2: I just had to hear it from his own.
0: I didn't know it was 40.
2: I had to hear it from his own mouth. Like, oh, no, I have to hear this first, because all us juniors would just try and chase it down for ages, eh?
0: That's impressive.
2: I think I got up to 50.

0: to Australia, but I had started my footy career in New Zealand playing for a club called Newland Stags. But yeah, that's where it all started. And then, yeah, we moved over in 1991. My family were living out in Tregear at the moment, my mum's sister and their family. Yeah, basically started there. We went to a school called Dunheved High School. Yeah, just there in St. Mary's. Yeah, basically joined up with St. Mary's Saints and played a few years of juniors there until I got selected into the junior sides for Penrith. I think it was the Chivas squad at the time. Yeah, just basically made my way through the juniors.
1: I was just thinking about obviously moving to Tregear. You know, we're both from Western Sydney, you know, Leila Park, Blacktown, obviously T here as well from out your areas. You know, when you move from Kelston and you move to somewhere like Tregear, like it's a school of hard knocks out in Sydney's West. It's character building. You know, what was that move like for yourself and transitioning from New Zealand into a place like, say, out in Tregear in Western Sydney?
0: Well, it was kind of strange because, you know, we were expecting to the only things we known of Australia was the Aboriginal people. And, you know, we'd see on TV all the outback and stuff like that. So I was kind of expecting, you know, something like that. But when we moved, my family were living here, as I said, and there was a 3-bedroom house, and there was about probably 15 of us staying in this one house at the time. It was a massive change, but also we didn't really have much, you know, growing up in Tregear as well. Although it was a different country, not a lot around us had changed either. So, you know, our parents, my parents, my auntie and uncle as well, you know, they did their best to raise us. There was a bunch of us in their group. Junior Moores, who also went on to play at Penrith, Tigers in Melbourne. It was in their house that we all stayed in.
2: Me and Sam was just speaking before offline about the family, your family, and the number of athletes that they had. You have in your family, yourself, your brother Frankie Jr., and then, you know, even when it extends out to Daniel Panizzi, and every time we, you know, there was a gathering or birthday or a church gathering, you'd see, you know, all the families come together. And I remember, you know, for myself as a young junior, Penrith junior, when we got to watch, you know, the Penrith Panthers, your team play, you know, there wasn't as many Pacific Islander representatives as there are now, but, you know, yourself and Joe Nullivell and Frankie, they really, you guys really influenced us or gave us that bit of hope and belief that we could one day play, you know, NRL, just because, you know, we come from a similar background and a similar story. So firstly, I just want to say thank you for being that guy and being a trailblazer and giving that sense of belief and hope. But when you were coming through your footy journey, you know, playing juniors for Saints and then making rep teams, who was your role models and idols that you used to look up to in the rugby league world?
0: My team I supported when I was younger was Canberra Raiders. So it was that team of the 90s. My favourite player was always Brad Clyde, the great Brad Clyde. And funnily enough, when we moved over, you know, they played in that 91 grand final against Penrith. I never thought that I would, you know, end up at a club like Penrith. I was always hoping to move to Australia and maybe play for Canberra. You know, I had no idea how far it was, but you could pick anyone in that side. There was Daly, there was Ricky Stewart, the great Mal Meninga as well. There were so many great players. They even had, you know, one of the great Pacific Polynesian representatives, in Ruben Wiki, who was also playing for them. So yeah, it was basically take your pick in there. But yeah, when I played at St. Mary's, it was crazy because I think there was only maybe two Islander guys in the whole club, which was myself and a good friend of mine. I'm still friends with to this day, Johnny Isoako. He was the one that got me to St. Mary's because we went to Dunedin together, and yeah, but it was basically just us two that were playing there. And then

0: over the years, you know, because we went to the Congregation Church, Mount Jewett, you know, there were a lot of young kids, you know, and then their parents would see, you know, the progression that we were going through by playing footy, and then they started to put all their kids and everyone, you know, all the family into the footy as well. So yeah, it's a lot different now. Our West.
1: It definitely is now. 100%. Hey, when did you realise that you had the ingredients and the work ethic to be able to go to that next level and play in the NRL?
0: I kind of knew from a young age when I first started playing. You know what I was like growing up in New Zealand. Everything was rugby union. You know, the religion was rugby union, and everything was all blacks. So that's what I ultimately wanted. I always wanted my dad to get me into rugby union, but it never really came about. So yeah, a friend of mine who I went to school with in New Zealand, he was the only one that played league out of my group of friends, and he managed to get me down to one of the training runs, and I went down that one night. He asked me, come down and play, and I said, I have no idea how to play league. And he goes, just come down, it's easy, you love it. And yeah, so I went down the training that one night, and yeah, the rest is history. but I kind of knew from a young age that's what I made a decision from when I was young, that's what I wanted to do. I guess the belief behind that come after, and I knew that I would make it one day. I'd always had that belief in myself to make it one day. So, yeah, I had no other choice, really.
1: Some of the pressures that come with, I guess, our Pacific Island players, in a good way, but sometimes even in a way where they find it challenging, is providing for your family. You know, being that breadwinner, you know, you say, you know, 15 people, one household, like, it's still a very common story. And I guess now there's a lot more awareness around how to you navigate that as well, and make sure you got the balance right. But for yourself, how did you handle, you know, making sure that you provided for your family and you're always there, especially, you know, when you're out in Western Sydney, there's a lot of other challenges socially that come without being out there, to make sure you stay the course. But yeah, what was that like for you?
0: I guess it was, because it was a goal of mine, you know, to one day buy a house for mum and dad, you know, to provide a better life and a better way, which is why we moved to Australia in the first place. You know, to me, it was one of the best feelings to see the happiness on my parents and my family's faces, seeing that once all the blessings started to flow through for us, yeah, it was a great feeling for me.
2: I can guarantee you the way that you carried yourself throughout your career definitely made an impact in the community, and also for us young Polynesians from our Western Sydney. So yeah, we appreciate you for that as well.
1: Honestly, I want to echo those words. I know T's already said it. I feel like I'm fanboying you a little bit here, because like you're right at that peak of when we're all at that, you know, 14, 15, 16 years of age, where we're trying to crack it. And we get to see you, especially because you had your hair as well at the Panthers, and then obviously, like, one day some of our good friends got to, you know, play or be with you guys on the same training field, and one of them is may you rest in peace, Masato Yosefa. You know, he's, oh man, he was the, I always explain, is the guy that you want at the party, but you don't want at the party at the same time. A few rough edges, but a heart of gold, work ethic, and he always spoke so highly of you. And I just want to know, have you got a Maz story for us? Because he was there's only a certain amount of people, maybe four or five people, that could actually rein that bloke in. And I'm sure you're one of them, but have you got a Maz story for us?
0: I can see T's cringing at the moment. I don't think there's stories that should be told.
1: what about the chats after the fact?
0: But, you know, the thing I loved about Masato was his heart. He had a big heart on him. You know, he used to work so hard to get to the top of whatever it was he was doing, whether it was footy or, you know, anything else. That guy would always put 100% into everything. So God rest his soul. He was a good young kid, and it was just great, especially during that time, when all the young Polynesian boys started to come through, with all the boys. There was Jesse, there was Masada, there was Jinko, there was Sifa. There were so many young boys coming through. My younger cousin Junior at the time. There were so many, and it was a real proud moment for me, because I know that I had some sort of part to play in that. Myself and my brother Frank. It was just good to rub shoulders with all the young poly boys coming through at that time. So yeah, Maz, I'm sure he's screaming at us at the moment.
1: He's still running amok up there. He's still running amok.
2: I forgot to mention in the intro, you also played 22 games for New Zealand and got to represent the black jersey, and then also 9 games for the Tour Samoa. How much did that mean to you to be able to, one, represent the country that provided your family the first opportunity migrating from Samoa to New Zealand, but then also represented the motherland as well?
0: Oh man, those were the proudest moments to represent where you come from, your background. Basically, New Zealand was where it all started for us. Like a lot of Polynesians back in the days, they all moved islands to move to New Zealand for a better way of life, and to represent New Zealand, it was a very special moment for me and my family. And likewise with Tor Samoa, when I represented Samoa, I can't speak highly enough of that moment, especially to captain the Tor Samoa as well. It was just unbelievable feeling, and one that I'm super proud of.
1: One thing that I love hearing now, because it's obviously more prevalent now when you get to hear boys and girls now wanting to represent their Pacific Island nations and turn down some of the jerseys of Australia and New Zealand, and you get to hear the emotion, the reasons why, and the jersey presentations, and mum or dad presenting the jerseys or their sister or their carer. It's heartwarming. Like, it wasn't as prevalent back in the day when you were coming through. When you made the decision to then play for Tour, like, what were your reasons and what did it mean for you to tell your parents that, hey, I'm going to do this and represent our heritage?
0: It was always something that I wanted to do. I kind of had a list of things that I wanted to do on the game. As I went on, went on with my career, I was kind of just ticking off as I was going. I think that moment came in 2007, where early in the year I'd actually played in the Anzac test for New Zealand, but we had all started conversations around myself and Nigel Angana and Dave Solomona, my brother Frank, Ali Lawatiti. We had already started, the chat around pledging our allegiance to Samoa. So it was another goal that was ticked off for me. It wasn't until you put that blue jumper on that I realised how big it was. It was something that I always wanted to do. And then when that opportunity came, I had to take it. It's crazy times now, to see a lot of players, especially, with the Tongan boys, made the decision to go over and represent Tonga. At the time, they were at the peak of their games, Jason Domololo and Andrew Fifita made the big call, and then it kind of just snowballed after that. But it's great to see, not only for those nations, for all the Polynesian nations, all the Pacific nations, just to see what's going on, with our Polynesian people around the world. You look in the movies, it's happening there. And I saw just recently we had a Samoan kid get drafted into the ice hockey. So
1: yep.
0: I didn't know we knew how to do that, but
2: we'll find a way. We'll find a way. Well, just speaking about that, currently there's just over 50% of the NRL and NRLW are of Pacific or Māori heritage. which is a huge increase from, you know, the time when you were playing. And I want to go back to, as we wrap it up, just go back to the 2003 grand final where you, you know, you Penrith Panthers beating the Sydney Roosters 18 points to 6. And there were,
1: I was in the grandstands of that game.
2: In that Panthers team, there was only two Pacific players in yourself and Joe Nullivell. Yeah, and you had the duo of the Hair Bears with the Afros out there. But talk us through that moment of, you know, achieving something that, you know, just a great achievement and winning the NRL Premiership, but also winning it for the Penrith Panthers back then in 2003, and that moment where you used to got together.
0: I would say it was probably the greatest, you know, moment of my career was when we won the grand final in 2003. You kind of have everything flash back through your mind at the end of the game, and the journey that you've just gone on to get to that moment was something that I've always, look back and be proud, so proud of. I never really thought about the amount of Polynesians that played in that game. I didn't know it was only me and Joey. We had Paul Fatuera, who also played in the centres for us. Yeah, there wasn't many. But just to be able to do it with those brothers, Joey and Fats, because you know our Polynesian people, we love to do everything together.
2: Yeah.
0: So to do it with those guys was a really, really special moment and special achievement for us. Can't really remember much afterwards with the celebrations and that, but it was all kind of a blur

0: After.
1: Yeah. If, on the other team for Sydney Roosters, only when I look at the team list, Andrew Lomu was the only other
0: Oh,
1: Pacific
0: yeah,
1: Islander.
0: Andy.
2: Crazy, eh, how times have changed. You know, when you look at the Panthers side that have won it, you know, four times and how many were in that team. So, but I know T will wrap us up. But from me, man, I just want to say much love. Man, you're a massive role model. Honestly, you're sort of the first sort of type of person where it's like, oh, it's actually not that far away, someone of greatness. That's what I see as someone of greatness because I went to
0: Thank
2: school
0: you.
2: with your brother Tui.
0: Appreciate it.
2: And you made hairbands headbands cool, so like I'm still doing mine now. So because of you, I didn't get laughed at keeping my hair. But yeah, I just want to say much love, man. This has been an absolute honor to be able to speak with you and hear your story. So I appreciate it, man.
1: Yeah, just,
0: Appreciate it also.
1: no, thank you very much for your time, and yeah, just that the light that you shone on all of us, and continue to do, especially for us kids from Western Sydney, but all Pacific Islanders across the world. When I look back at that grand final moment where you and Joey were hugging each other, and you just were on top of the world, and gave that bit of hope to all us kids, yeah, you definitely made a big influence on all of us. So I just want to say a big thank you, and yeah, much love, man. Appreciate you.
0: Thank you, brothers.
3: Give me three answers for this one.
1: What a chat with the great man, Tony Pulitoa. Thank you again for jumping on Indonesian Footy.
2: How good was that rower? That rower chat.
1: I couldn't believe it.
2: 40.
1: That was a myth that had been carrying on for years when we were kids.
2: I thought it was in the 20s. As I said, I thought it was in the 20s because I've done that session before, but to do 40, you're not human. That is crazy, crazy.
1: And if you're into the rower, go and give it a crack.
2: 1 minute on, 30 off. As many rounds as you can, but let's go. Give me three.
1: Give me three. So this is our time where we will, our competition, where we ask one another give me three questions. It's our version of categories. We keep a score, and at the end of the year, the loser has to buy the winner a jersey of their choice. I'm up 27 points to 22.5.
2: 22.5.
1: And it's Sam's time to ask me, give me three.
2: Why are you looking at me with those eyes like you go, oh, here
1: I'm
2: we go.
1: I'm trying to hold my eyes open.
2: Be tired, son. Here we go. It's been a long day. Okay, give me three. Look, this is a rugby union one. You should get some of these questions.
1: Great.
2: Yes. So look at how excited you are. But the first leg of the Nations Championships and the Nations Cup finished last week.
1: Yeah.
2: Right?
1: Yep.
2: So then they'll reignite that in November when it comes around. But give me three countries out of the possible 12 that played against either Fiji, Tonga, or Samoa.
1: Oh.
2: Give me three. Because, man, I've talked about these at length. And there's enough in there.
1: Wow.
2: There's enough countries in there. Because you looked at them as well.
1: Yeah. So what countries? Fiji?
2: Fiji, Samoa, and Tonga.
1: That is a great question. Because it's like...
2: not 12. There's nine. There's
1: I know
2: nine
1: you've
2: possible.
1: Told me.
2: There's nine possible
1: so
2: countries.
1: Fiji, they went over to England because they couldn't have their home games, but they got all the gate ticket sales.
2: He's going through it in his head.
1: And I believe for some reason we spoke about Tyson Frizzell, and Tyson being Wales. I got his Wales jersey.
2: Okay.
1: And so they played Wales.
2: Wales was one of them. That's one.
1: Don't do the nod when I say a name. I don't know whether it's true or not.
2: Wales was one. Yes,
1: okay,
2: they played against Fiji.
1: Yep.
2: The very first game.
1: There was another game where, for some reason, Italy's coming up. We'll go with Italy because I feel like Italy's in there.
2: You
1: Italy.
2: Should have parked Italy because Italy played against the Wallabies and the All Blacks.
1: Oh, that was the one.
2: Yeah. So you should have parked that one. Should have left it parked.
1: Okay.
2: So you've got one more chance here.
1: All
2: one
1: right,
2: more chance.
1: One more.
2: You're on the right track.
1: Yeah, I am. Ooh.
2: I can't believe you can't get these, especially because you've already said some of the places and you haven't locked them in.
1: Spain.
2: Spain is one of them.
1: Oh, I'll
2: they
1: take
2: played
1: two.
2: Against Tonga because so you got two out of three, which is great work, T. It took you a while, but Fiji played against England, Wales, Scotland. Samoa played against Romania, Georgia, and Hong Kong. Tonga played
1: Rome,
2: Spain,
1: too.
2: Portugal, and Zimbabwe. So there you have it. Plenty of countries.

0: to choose from.
1: Great question, Sam.
0: Thank you, T. Thank you. I thought I'd give you a good one so you wouldn't complain.
1: Rugby League World Cup next year.
0: Next year or next week?
1: Next week for this year.
0: Okay, sweet as. But that is our time up for today. 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And that is us until we catch you again on
1: Friday. Kākite.
0: Laters.
1: This show was produced on the lands of the Gadigal people of the Eora Nation.
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8: ABC News. Hello, I'm Simon Lauder. The chair of Primary Producers South Australia says the poultry industry has moved to the next level of concern and alarm over H5 bird flu. The federal government has confirmed local transmission of the deadly bird flu strain has occurred between a number of greater crested terns in the state. While H5 has not been detected in poultry or agriculture, producers are on alert. Professor Simon Maddox says flocks may need to be kept indoors for longer.
9: For poultry producers, the only real strategy now is to try to mitigate any chance of wild birds mixing with production flocks. And the biggest concern is probably those with free-range flocks that graze outdoors.
8: The Fire and Rescue New South Wales Commissioner has described a house fire that killed three people in southwest Sydney as devastating. The bodies were found in the granny flat of a Wiley Park home after crews battled the fire which engulfed the building last night. Commissioner Jeremy Frutell says it's tragic.
10: Losing three people in one fire like this is absolutely devastating. It's a scale of loss that we don't like to see. We're doing everything we can to reduce the numbers of fires and fire deaths that occur.
8: The Shadow Treasurer says the federal government should consider further cuts to the fuel excise if petrol prices spike again. The government confirmed yesterday the current 16 cent per litre discount at the Bowser will end this weekend as planned. Tim Wilson says the government needs to keep a watching brief on events overseas and look at excise reduction if there's another price hike.
11: But it should be done on the basis of having inflationary offsets, which isn't what they did last time. We could have had lower inflation figures, I think, this time, and even less pressure on interest rates.
8: The US President Donald Trump is declaring it's our turn as he vows retaliation against attacks on an American base in Jordan. Speaking to reporters at the White House, Mr. Trump also says he's been briefed on reports of a drone strike on tankers off Egypt. In another potential escalation of hostilities, the president has confirmed there'll be more US strikes to come.
12: You know, they tried shooting it last night. So we had five rockets shot going 8,500 miles an hour, and all five rockets were knocked down to the ground. But they nevertheless took a shot, so it's our turn. And we'll see if we get there with an agreement at some point, but we're going to hit them very hard.
8: The finance minister has flagged potential constitutional issues with One Nation leader Pauline Hanson's push to stop terrorists returning to Australia. Senator Hanson has written to fellow parliamentarians proposing laws to cancel the passports of Australians charged or convicted of a terrorism offence. Katie Gallagher told Nine the government considers all bills on their merits.
13: Private senators haven't had to worry about, you know, constitutional issues, and I think anyone following some of the issues around return of, in that case, the ISIS brides, will be aware that that Australian citizens do have a right to return to the country.
8: A peak body for sexual assault services says victim survivors of abuse in state schools have waited a long time for an apology from the Victorian government. Premier Ben Carroll will this morning apologise in state parliament for the prolific child sexual abuse that occurred in public schools between the 1960s and 90s. The apology's been informed by the Beaumaris Board of Inquiry and Systemic Review into Historical Abuse. Acting CEO of Sexual Assault Services Victoria, Jacqueline Bell, says it's a significant day.
14: We hope that this long-awaited apology goes some way to providing victim survivors with the acknowledgement that what they experienced was wrong and a terrible injustice. It cannot undo the harm that has occurred, but we hope it will contribute to victim survivors' healing.
8: And if you're in an abusive situation or know someone who is, call 1-800-RESPECT. That's 1-800-737-732. Australia's swim team has claimed 9 gold medals on the final day in the pool at the Commonwealth Games, capping a record-breaking meet for the Dolphins. Jessica Stewart is in Glasgow.
15: The Dolphins began the final day of the swimming program needing just one more gold to make the 2026 Games their most successful ever, and it wasn't long before they had it. Kai Taylor producing the race of his life to claim the men's 200-metre freestyle from lane one. In the women's 50 free, Meg Harris led an all-Australian podium with the retiring Shayna Jack tearful on the third step. Kyle Chalmers and Ben Armbruster shared gold after identical times in the men's 50 fly before both the men and the women triumphed in the 4x100 medley relay events. Australia's swimmers finished with a staggering 37 golds in Glasgow.
8: The Australian women's basketball team also won gold. This is ABC News.
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17: Hey, it might feel a little early to be talking cricket, but it is creeping up. There's a test match actually being played next month in Darwin. And not long after that, the Tigers and Hurricanes are going to be in full flight. It's a new look Tigers team this year. Teague Wiley, West Australian batsman, is one of those additions. He joins me on the line now. Hello to you, Teague.
18: Hi, Chris. How are you?
17: Yeah, really well, thanks. Great to have you on. Hey, you'd be getting somewhat accustomed to life as a Tasmanian now. How are you finding Tassie, particularly in the depths of winter, coming over from WA?
18: Yeah, mate, I'm absolutely loving it. It's been a far easier transition than I first thought when I found out I was moving across. I'm absolutely loving it so far. Being able to only drive 7 minutes to training is something that I'm loving so much. Yes, it's slightly colder than I might be used to, but I've never really disliked the cold, so I've found the adjustment really easy.
17: Everybody talks about the traffic and the ability to get from point A to point B in such a short amount of time compared to the capital cities. Is this a big selling point as an athlete from interstate?
18: Oh, I can tell you it's been one of the best things since moving here. Being from Western Australia, I lived about an hour south of Perth, so I was commuting to the Wacker, and then most mornings and afternoons you'd add an extra 20 or 30 minutes on for the traffic. So I was spending 3 hours in a car most days commuting to and from work. And then for me now to come here, and it's pretty much no more than 20 minutes in a car most days. So I feel like I've got an extra 2 or 3 hours in my day that I can get other things done, which I've absolutely loved. I feel like, I've got a massive chunk of my day back.
17: Yeah, it adds up, I'm sure. It's a one-year deal with the Tigers, Teague. You knock back the three-year offer. It's a unique approach. Most would probably snap up the extra years and security. Why opt for just the 1 year?
18: Well, I was originally offered the 3 years by WA. That wasn't by Tasmania. And then as things went on and there was a few moving parts with Cricket Australia deals, with guys coming back onto the list, so that squeezed me out of the list at WA. And then as soon as Tasmania found out, they were awesome and were pretty quick to want to offer a deal. And as soon as, they offered me a deal, I was very excited and keen to move across. I've got good connections in Tasmania, having played with and against quite a few of the players. I've always enjoyed touring down here, being a part of a few WA squads. So when the opportunity arose, it was something that was very easy for me to make. I love my time down in Tasmania, and to call it home now is something that I'm looking forward to do for hopefully longer than just 1 year.
17: You've had the time to absorb the decision made by WA to let you go, I suppose. What are your reflections on that decision by them, and how do you maybe use that, if at all?
18: Yeah, you can definitely use it as motivation to know that they were willing to let me go. I guess, putting it back onto me, if I hadn't made more runs, I would have made that decision far more harder for them. But yeah, it's something I can use as motivation to be able to take over here with me. I think a fresh start, a new environment, a new set of eyes is something that I'll benefit highly from. And just being around the environment so far and around the staff and the players, I've absolutely loved every minute of it. And no doubt that Tassie cricket's heading in a great direction at the moment. And hopefully I can be a big part of that in the future to come.
17: And do you come to Tasmania with sort of defined goals in your mind, Teague? Is it to cement yourself in that Sheffield Shield team? Is it just to develop a little bit more ahead of the next potential move or whatever it might be? What's the, I guess, the number one thing you want to get out of your time in Tassie?
18: Yeah, I've never been one for setting massive goals. I've always just tried to get better each and every day. To be a part of the Sheffield Shield side long term and to be a core part of the group would be something I'd be very grateful to be a part of. If that doesn't happen this year, if it doesn't happen next year, as long as I keep improving and looking to get better each day, that's something that I'll keep taking in my stride. But yeah, to be able to play Shield cricket, even potentially look into the white ball stuff with the Hurricanes and see where that avenue takes. I know the Scorchers were a very strong side, so I was a few steps back there. And I know the Hurricanes are also strong, but if that's something I can keep looking to venture down, you know, keep developing my white ball game as well as my red. That's something that hopefully my tenure in Tasmania, however long it may be, is something that can happen.
17: You can never have too many good players, that's for sure. Always nice to get a little bit of recognition as well and selected for those sort of higher honours. You've been named in the Cricket Australia 11 that'll play a three-day match against Bangladesh in Darwin next month. How do you sort of interpret that selection and what was the feedback upon being named in that squad?
18: Yeah, I got a phone call from Tony Dottomade a couple of weeks ago and he spoke to me about it. And yeah, it's something that I'm very grateful that they've shown the faith and selected me. I've been fortunate enough to play in a few CA games in the past, having played against the Lions before the Ashes last year and South Africa and the West Indies the two summers before that. So I've had the opportunity to play in those games and it's something that's really, really cool, being able to play against the test sides before they take on the big boys. And it's just being able to play with other cricketers, like the likes of Josh Phillippe, Rocciocholi, Curtis Patterson, some experienced blokes who you can lean off and be a sponge for a week and try and learn as much as you can off them. That's something that every cricketer should be wanting to do. And for someone like me who loves learning and trying to get better every day, that's something that, yeah, I'm going to really enjoy.
17: You must look at the long list of players who have come to Tasmania and bettered themselves as well and then gone on to those bigger and better things. Jake Weatherill is a recent and obvious one. Do you look at that at all and try and emulate what him and some of those guys have been able to do? Is that a factor in determining whether you want to come and play for Tassie or not?
18: Yeah, I'm a lover of the game and I've got a pretty good understanding of the history of the game. And I knew that quite a few guys have moved to Tasmania and done well. Like you can even go back to guys like Ed Cowan and per se. So yeah, I think it's a pretty cool thing to move here and hopefully I can repay the faith of Tasmania and hopefully win a few Shield games and be a part of some championship teams. And if those higher honours come with it, then that's awesome. But for me now, it's just focusing on how can I make the Tasmanian cricket team better each and every day. And if we do that every day and everyone buys in, there's no doubt that we'll win some championships with it.
17: And just lastly, before I let you go, Teague, the batting conditions down here at Bellarive can be notoriously tricky. They produce sort of green monsters out at Bellarive yearly. It's become a constant here in Tasmania. And they sort of say that if you average, 30 at Bellarive, it's sort of equivalent to averaging 40 or 45 elsewhere because it's really tricky. Do you feel that if you can make runs at Bellarive, it puts you in higher stead than making runs elsewhere? Are they worth more down here, do you think?
18: I don't think they're necessarily worth more. Having played at the WAC of the last 4 or 5 years, I think that's also been an example of a wicket that does quite a bit. In turn, WA could have almost been the trendsetters in regards to having wickets that do quite a bit. And then you win a few Shields and everyone starts jumping on board. And then you look around the country and most of the Shield wickets are doing quite a bit now. So in terms of worth more here or at the WAC or at Adelaide Oval or anywhere, I think anywhere you go, the bowlers now are so skillful. The Kookaburra ball is doing a bit. The conditions have probably favoured bowling a little bit more the last few years, but that's the challenge for the batters now is how can we make sure we apply ourselves and, scoring 30 off 100 is the same as 30 off 45 and applying a bit more pressure. So I think for us, yeah, the challenge is be how can we apply ourselves for, you know, long periods of time and wear the bowlers down. And yeah, I don't think necessarily the runs are worth more or less, but yeah, I think the challenge for us is how can we make those big hundreds. I think we might see a little bit of a shift in the next year or two in regards to how the wickets are being prepared.
17: Yeah, it's good insight. Teague, thanks so much for jumping on and having a chat. Congratulations on the signing with Tasmania, an exciting new chapter for you, and we wish you all the best.
18: Thank you for having me. Cheers.
17: Teague Wiley there, incoming Tasmanian Tigers batter who's come across from WA. He was squeezed out of the WA setup with some other priorities from Western Australian cricket, and he finds himself with the Tigers. So WA's loss is Tasmania's gain.

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2: Yeah, thank you for joining us. We're going to talk all things cricket. Gray Morris and Gavin Dovey on the line. Good morning, gentlemen.
3: Good morning, Ken.
2: Now, I might start off with you, Gavin. How's preparations going for the Test match? 13th to the 17th of August. Ticket sales, drop-in pitches. I mentioned it to Lorella this morning, and she is absolutely amazed by it. She got off air and said, is that a real thing, the drop-in pitch? And I said, yes, it is. So we'll have to get her out there and show it to her, Gavin.
4: Yeah, it's quite an amazing thing and very much part and parcel of how international cricket gets played in Australia. But preparations are going really well, Kenny. Obviously, the Australian Test squad was announced during the week, and hell of a lot of excitement seeing the strength of that squad and all the big boys coming up to Darwin for that 13th of August Test match.
2: Yeah, can't wait. Who's doing the curating? Who's the curator who's doing the drop-in pitch?
4: Oh, I've got one of the best curators in the country, a guy by the name of Jake Pavlich. Who's been the head curator at NT Cricket for about 2 years now. He's originally from Adelaide and was the number two there at the SACA for 8 years. So a really talented curator, very hardworking, and he's got the test wicket coming along nicely.
2: Yeah, brilliant. I just love the fact that first test of the summer, I was trying to get across to Lorella how big an event this is. You know, the first test of Australia's cricket summer is here, right in the territory, right in Darwin, and we can't wait to see it. And how are the ticket sales going? Because anybody who I bump into or stops me to talk about it, the first thing I say is, have you got tickets? Second thing is, go and get them. Don't miss out.
4: Yeah, exactly right, and I think obviously people know that it's very laid back, the territory, isn't it, Kenny? So people sometimes leave it to the last minute. But as we saw last year with the first ever men's T20s that we hosted, just nearly 19,000 people got in the gates for those two games, and the first one sold out in the week leading up, and then obviously there was a mad rush for the second one. Yeah. So look, we're really confident ticket sales will be very, very strong again for the test. As you say, first test of the summer. So fantastic for the territory to be opening an Australian summer of cricket 2 years in a row and first test in over two decades. And then the trifectas, of course, a local, Darwin born and bred lad sort of playing a home test. So, plenty to be there for.
2: Yeah, I can't wait. I might bring Gray Morris in there. Gray, the test squad was announced. What did you think?
3: Yeah, g'day, Ken. G'day, Gavin. There's a bit of a sameness about the squad, but as Gavin said, it's a very strong side. I mean, it's virtually our best side that we can put out there. I'm just a little bit surprised that some of the young blokes weren't given a chance to play up here, because in the end, we're going to need more depth in the squad.
2: Yeah, I think it was a fantastic announcement. Just to see Jake Weatherall up here in his full Australian kit walking out, I think it'll be the biggest, probably, what do you call it, scream, sort of supporting crowd when he walks out to bat or just when he walks out to field. I think it's just going to be a celebration of territory cricket. So, Gavin, what's happening off the field? Is there anything else going on while that's happening?
4: Yeah, well, obviously we're a couple of weeks away from the test match, so a lot of our focus is on, trying to market and promote the test as well as we can, and certainly encourage people to buy tickets. We're seeing a lot of interstate interest in coming up for the test, so tourism and events are very, very happy about that, and hopefully people are going to enjoy the best of the territory while they're up here. And then I think once the Bangladesh and the Australian team arrive in very early August, you'll see a couple of opportunities, I think, for people to meet the players and the squads. And, last year we had the full Australian team down at the waterfront for a community fan day, and we're certainly well progressed on doing something similar. So look forward to announcing more details on that this week.
2: Yeah, brilliant. Hey, I've just got a question without knowing.

0: It's coming in, Gavin. It says, g'day, Kenny. Could you ask when they are installing the drop-in pitch? I've been fascinated by the process too. Tim in Coolalinga. Thanks for texting in.
1: Yeah, well, we actually put the wickets in. There's two of them. We actually put the wickets in on the 1st of July. So wow. Jake had a chance to, you know, get a good lead in. And obviously, as we saw with last summer, with a couple of quite short tests in Perth and in the MCG, we know that, you know, that strip of grass is the most important part of the event.
2: Yeah,
1: you've got to get it right. So, yeah, we try and give ourselves at least sort of 6 weeks to get them into the ground and do as much work as we can on them. So, yeah, it's a bit of an art and a bit of a science. And hopefully, you know, the cricket gods are on our side and it's a great test.
0: Yeah, brilliant, Gavin. We'll speak to you a bit closer, mate, but I'll let you go. We'll talk to Gray Morris about local cricket. But, yeah, well done, and look forward to catching up soon and hearing more. But we'll get you on, obviously, in the next couple of weeks again and, talk more about this test match in Darwin. 13th to 17th of August, just outstanding work to you and all your staff, mate. Well done.
1: Yeah, fantastic. Thanks for the support. Look forward to seeing everyone at the test.
0: All right, that was Gavin Dovey, NT Cricket CEO. Well, we still have Gray Morris online. Gray, you going all right?
3: Yeah, Ralphie, how are you?
0: Yeah, good. Let's get to local cricket. What's happening there?
3: Yeah, local cricket. Well, it's the second day of a two-day round. Pint are playing Tracy Village at Marara. As we all know, Pint made an easy four for 428 last week. Unbelievable. Two centuries there, 100 to, there were two centuries anyway that they made, four for 428, and Village in reply today are two for 29, so a big chase required there for the Villagers. Districts are playing Palmerston and Jerry Woodable out there in the rural area. Districts made nine for 302 last week. Palmerston are none for four in reply. They've got a bit of a run chase ahead of them too. And Waratahs have already won on first innings against Nightcliff at Gardens. They're three for 191. And, of course, they bowled Nightcliff out for 175 last week. So they're 16 runs ahead. You just wonder whether the Waratahs will go for the outright.
0: Yeah, you'd have to. And that's a huge score from Pine. Huge.
3: It is. It's a massive score, yes. They batted beautifully. Did the old pointers? I see now. How do you pronounce it? Brajana Kathetharan.
0: Yep.
3: The captain. He got 155, and Noah McDonald got 121 of that. So they certainly showed no mercy to the Village bowlers.
0: And Gray, I saw some interesting news a couple of weeks ago, and it's probably been highlighted again last week, that the Darwin Cricket Club A-grade captain has transferred over to Southern Districts mid-season, and in his first two innings, he's made centuries for Southern Districts. Do you know more about that?
3: I don't really know. I haven't been sort of on the spot there, but yes, certainly it was he got 103, didn't he, against Palmerston, opening the batting, batted beautifully. So, yeah, you're right. It's it surprised me. I can't recall it ever happening, Ken.
0: No. Generally, we have players who've left town, the interstate players who've come up and gone, but having a captain, especially of a prestige club like Darwin Cricket Club, to have a mid-season, there's obviously something going on behind the scenes. There's a lot of experienced heads there at Darwin Cricket Club. They would have seen and heard of this all before. But in the end, Gray, you know, you just got to play cricket, and clearly he's playing his best cricket out of Southern Districts. So well done.
3: Well, he's batting beautifully. And what else is happening around the world, Ken? I do know that the West Indies are hosting New Zealand. The fact they've just finished hosting New Zealand in a five-match ODI series.
0: Yeah, no, I think New Zealand did quite well over there. Amazingly, some of the footage I've seen, they were getting spun out. The New Zealand were playing three, four spinners and knocking off the West Indies.
3: New Zealand got a left-arm ortho up called Jaden Lennox. He took 15 wickets in the five-match series, which is a very good result for a left-arm orthodox. So, yeah, and they won the series the rematch is to 2.

0: So yeah, it was a pretty good return to form for the Windies as well.
1: If I can, if I remember right, maybe somebody could text me in and call in. But I think that Lewis, what was the spinner's name?
0: Jaden Lennox.
1: I'm sure he played up in maybe for Palmerston through that Brendan McCullum link they have. I reckon he played in Darwin a couple of years back. But, maybe right, maybe wrong, but it just piqued, his name piqued my interest. And when I saw the highlights, I thought, I think I've seen this guy before. So, yeah, who would think the West Indies out to spin? But more probably shockingly sure. for cricket fans is that they had a West Indian wicket that spun and they did spin.
0: No, you're right. It was a big turn. Can I just go back to the Aussie squad quickly?
1: Yes.
0: As I said, a little bit surprised they haven't named any up-and-comers in the squad at least, but at least we've got the best Australian side up here. But two names missing are Renshaw and McSweeney. Now, those guys have decided to remain in England and play out the series there, which is a little bit of a surprise. But also, we've got a warm up game starting a week before the Test match up here in Darwin. It's the Australian Academy side, I think they're calling them, and they've got all the young blokes in there: Sam Constance, Campbell Calloway from Victoria, Curtis Patterson from New South Wales, and a guy who's played up here from Western Australia, Ken, who I'd keep an eye on. He's an off spinner. Corey Rocciatelli, is it? Yeah. So all those young blokes are ready to go. And I see the name Tom Minji's there. Is he the same kid from Darwin up here?
1: Oh, I'm not sure about that. We can check that up. But, yeah, that squad announced who's playing pre-match. It is literally the next crop of Australian players. I mean, if nobody does well in this series. And I tell you, Gray, I don't think there were any new or any shock inclusions, because after Bangladesh playing New Zealand and beating and playing so well against them, I think, are putting their best side up. It is first test of the summer. I might have to leave it there, Gray. But I do want to talk at some stage next week about how we just saw Renshaw and McSweeney, where you have players saying no to playing for their country. I'm continuing my contract over here. And what does that mean? You know, we have that with IPL. There's different setups, you know, like Pat Cummins or Josh Hazlewood Pat Cummins couldn't play the test series. He was still injured from the IPL. And then Hazlewood's injured and then he's fit for the IPL. So I'd love to have a discussion around that, and also to listeners what they think, because it's quite outstanding. But, you can't deny Cameron Green earned, $4 million for 6 weeks' work. That's what he earned at the IPL. Yeah, so anyway, Gray, really appreciate your time, of course, every Saturday and all the research you do. And, you have a great weekend.
0: Okay, Valdi, all the best, mate.
1: Thank you. That was Gray Morris, former NT News sports editor, our cricket correspondent. His money is on he is on the money. He knows across all his sports. You don't ever want to mention Geelong around Gray Morris, because you won't have any ears left. He'll chew them off. He loves them.

0: Nudging on the Blind Side.
1: Nick Felder. Was he a great niggler or was he a dirty grub? He blew up the shark's mind.
0: Ryan HG.
1: Got into his head, set the explosives, and walked away and enjoyed the result.
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3: So we got the win, yeah. Everyone's probably moping around 250, but yeah, it's just another game and looking forward to the year. Far out, how good's rugby?

0: ruffle some feathers.
1: He ain't afraid to be a pest.
2: I'll probably be known to be a lot more grubby.
1: He ain't afraid to be a pest.
3: Slipped in the shower, which was a true story. I didn't do my calf, but definitely did my groin.
1: He said he hurt his hip in a shower slip. Do you believe him at all? He's got old hips, says he uses them a fair bit. What's he use them for?
3: Maybe it's just old hips, to be honest. I use them a fair bit.
1: He ain't afraid to use hips. Little fall.

0: Yeah, I'll get the call.
1: So, yeah.
2: He ain't afraid to be a pest.
1: Whatever happens on the field stays on the field.
2: He ain't afraid to be a pest.
1: I just like the way he does things. That's good. Where my food? Carry on like a play 600. All right, have good rugby. Okay, Queensland.
3: Get ready for a year of test cricket like you've never heard before.
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3: 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The three most iconic overseas tours. The 150th anniversary test under lights at the MCG. 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
9: All right, T, joining us today is a special guest, a man doing incredible work in Papua New Guinea. He's helping build the pathways that are shaping the future of the PNG Hunters and, of course, the PNG Chiefs when they come into the NRL. He's going to join us now to tell us all about how it's all going. His name is Joey Grimer. Hello, Geta, and welcome to Nijin Footy, brother.
10: Yeah, great to be here. Thanks for having me on. And, really, really excited to give your listeners an update as to where we're heading and what's been done in the last couple of years.
9: Yeah, we can't wait to hear what's happening and some of the things that have blown your mind since going over there. But I know that you're looking after the pathway systems, you know, part of talent identification. But what is exactly your role? What does it entail?
10: So I'm employed by the PNG RFL, and my main role is to establish pathways, create pathways, and bring them to a standard that eventually we can move in to a tier one country or a tier one academy, if you like. Currently, PNG, similar to Cook Islands and Fiji, we're a tier two. And for us to aspire to become tier one nations, certainly at that senior level, it starts from what I believe in our academy and our development programs for our young men and women of Papua New Guinea. So to unpack the last two or three years, we initially concentrated a program that would be ordinarily a development-based fundamental skill program in current Australian NRL programs. And we've cut and pasted and dropped it into Papua New Guinea, but added some PNG flavour to it to make it PNG style, because we have a lot of challenges and a lot of different environments and circumstances that it's not like for like in Australia, New Zealand and England, opposed to what PNG looks like.
11: Yeah, I could imagine there's so many layers when it comes to your role, and then how when we start in that pathways and then we're, you know, working our way up towards the PNG Chiefs who will be introduced in 2028. But when you first put this program in place a few years ago, what was your initial thoughts when it kicked off? You know, what were you most impressed with?
10: I think that...

0: The thing that I was most impressed with, T, is that introducing a program and having the standards that we need to become that nation that we want to become in rugby, in terms of rugby league. What makes me proud, T, is that for the first time in our program, first time young men and women have experienced the level of education, the level of discipline that they wouldn't ordinarily have received perhaps at their school or even in their environments at home. And what gives me great pleasure, and if you ask me what does success look like, our academy, no school, no academy. It's simple, it's cut and dry. And last year, because rugby league is such a powerful tool or vehicle, using rugby league as a vehicle, we had 18 young boys go back to school in an attempt to try and make our academy programs, because you wouldn't be eligible or available for selection if you're not at a compliant PNG RFL affiliated school. And let me be honest, it's not really about the rugby league. We have over 800,000 young men and women playing rugby league under the age of 18 in Papua New Guinea. So to find players of certain speed, skill, size, shape, and the savvy or the smarts, they're in abundance. What our program really narrowly focuses on is the technical, the tactical, but the discipline areas. And we make no apologies for having that hard line that if you do turn up late, if you don't wear your uniform, if you wear your cap backwards, if you don't show respect, you'll be removed from the program and you won't have a second chance. And this is explained to them, again, something that is new in terms of Papua New Guinea Rugby League. We have an induction where we invite mum and dad with the player to sign a code of conduct, a medical waiver form, a media consent form. So these are all new because we have to get them printed out in Toc Pisin. And it's that fundamental process, which in tier one countries are the norm. Rolling that out and having everyone know what they're accountable for and what their actions are. Most of these young men and women won't make it in rugby league, but if we can give them a sense of understanding of actions and the consequences of decisions, we're going to make them better role models for their community, villages, and regions. We're going to make them better husbands, better fathers, and better employees, because they know what the consequences are when you're not wearing a uniform or not turning up to work on time.
1: Yeah, it's great.
2: That's awesome, mate. It's a real holistic approach, isn't it? It's, you've got to, in order to get a high-performing athlete, you need a high-performing person first around those simple habits of what you've explained.
0: You're exactly right. And going on that high performance, in New South Wales Rugby League for about 5 or 6 years, there was a number of tests when I was in charge of the Parramatta Pathways. There were a number of tests that New South Wales Rugby League's encouraged all the NRL junior development and elite clubs to do. It's called the SPARK testing: speed, power, agility, reaction, and quickness. We've done those testing over the past 3 years, twice a year with our young men and women at all our ages. And the data shows that the Papua New Guinean boys and girls are fitter, faster, and stronger on the same tests. However, where we are a considerable distance behind tier one countries is the technical and the tactical and the discipline areas. And the main focus of our academy program is to reduce the skill gap in the difference between Papua New Guinea and, say, for example, Australian boys and girls. For example, if I may, a non-elite player in Australia receives 137 hours of structured training and game play, because most of our boys and girls play rugby league at school and on the weekend. So they're doing 3 or 4 training sessions and playing 2 full games, one perhaps on a Thursday during a school competition and one on a weekend. In Papua New Guinea, we don't have the system where we have school and rugby league on the weekend with a club. Their school is their club, so there's only one competition. Because of lack of resources, staff, they only receive 22 hours per year of practice and gameplay. So it's a deficit of 120 hours every year. So over 5 years, we are 500 hours behind our counterparts in Australia, New Zealand, and the UK. And what exacerbates that is that people feel that or have this impression that Papua New Guineans are born out of their mother's womb with a rugby league in their hand. Yes, they love rugby league, but they don't start playing rugby league to a organised, sanctioned, refereed, officiated level to the age of 15, where Papua New Guinea's counterparts in Australia, New Zealand and UK start around five. So we're losing 9 years of fundamental development and then the skill gap of about 120 hours per year from the age of 15 to 20. 3 years I've been fortunate enough to coach the junior Kumuls, and the last 8 minutes of every game we've been in front. And that probably shows how important it is to start rugby league at a grassroots level, at a five or six, opposed to a 15, 16. And the issues around resources, we don't play 30-minute halves in Papua New Guinea because of the lack of grounds. We're playing 10 and 12-minute halves to accommodate the large amount of teams to play on a weekend because there's only one or two fields available and we need to get 30 or 40 schools or teams through that a program on a Saturday and Sunday.
2: Joey, one of the other challenges that you said to me when we crossed paths last year when I was over in PNG for that Pacific Sports Show, I know you got your skill development stuff and your resources, but just the simple thing of having a birth certificate so you can actually travel or play in the under-18s. Like you're telling me that that the players, like for their birthdays, it's like how many Christmases have you had? And then that's how you're saying that's the age of what they would sort of know, what they remember. Like how have you managed to sort those issues out? Because there's going to be a time where they're going to need to travel or they're going to need to play in these development games where it's under-16s or 18s. Like how's that going?
0: So it's a bit of an anomaly that in Australia, we have over 80% of the people that live on the east coast of Australia. In Papua New Guinea, 82% of the people live in regional, rural or jungle areas. So they actually, it's the exact opposite. And to go to a hospital or clinic or somewhere where you just can't get a birth, they don't have a birth, deaths and marriages where you get a birth certificate. So there are a lot of people that don't have that opportunity, not through neglect or not wanting to do it, just because it's so challenging to obtain some form of official documentation. So that's something that we're dealing with. And last year we introduced a program that everyone that comes into the national youth competition under 19s must have four things. So they must have a national identity card, they must have a birth certificate. They need to have a photo of their bio data page, or they need to have some sort of document that says when they're a baby, they have what's called a blue book and they take it to the clinic and they weigh you and it's got dates and times. So that would suggest the name when the person was born. Now, sometimes genuinely people do have this, but through whatever it is moving, it may get displaced and lost. And to get an NID can take up to months, even years, if you want to get a new national identity. So then what we ask the player to get a statutory declaration or a declaration of oath from a senior pastor or a principal of their school to the best of their knowledge. How do they recall the age of this person? Outside those documents, men, we will not register any of the players in the NYC. Why that's so important is because when they come into the NYC, if they haven't got an NID or a passport, what the PNG RFL will do, we will get the officials to come to a training session and we will pay for those young men, those under-19s in the national youth competitions. The PNG RFL will assist them with the officials going to training. They do their biometrics with their fingerprinting, their eyes, and get all their details. And then from that date, there is a registered stamp or registered information in the database. And then they would be able to obtain a national identity document, which is the process where they can get a passport. So that's some of the innovations that the PNG RFL are doing at our NYC level. Should we intervene and assist with this? Is this more governmental than rugby league based? Probably. But it just allows an opportunity for our young men and women, when they do get a passport, to go to the Q Cup or the New South Wales Rugby League, or to go to the UK or have an opportunity to travel outside of Papua New Guinea so they can do some work or play rugby league and assist their family back home by sending a greater amount of money. So it's life-changing.
1: Yeah, it seems like, you know, sport is much more, it's much more than just rugby league over there. And for it to see it's such having such a big impact with the people of PNG, yeah, it's a beautiful thing to see, and keen to see how far this goes. But I'll come back to you on the program and sort of the end goal and the vision. But recently we've seen three players, local players, Goro Voro, Maria, and Finley Glare, all being signed with the PNG Chiefs. Yeah, how much do you think that would mean to the people of PNG to see their own be part of this NRL team?
0: Get a bit emotional about this question. Those two young men that you mentioned, first and third, Finley Glare was my first ever junior Kumuls captain in 2023. I found him in Lae and selected him as our captain. And he's just moved heaven and earth to get to where he is through his dedication and just through his relentlessness. He deserves it so much. There's no one outside these two or three men that deserve an opportunity to be the first Papua New Guineans signed with the PNG Chiefs. And I commend the coaching staff, Willie Peters, Mick Shamus, Liam Ayoub, and the management, Lorna McPherson, for this wonderful achievement to have three Papua New Guinean young men represent their country. The second one, Moira, he was just an incredible talent. Comes from the Central Province and unfortunately 2 years ago suffered a broken ankle in the PM's 13 game, but he's ripping trees out of the ground in London playing for Jason Demetrio. And the third one, Guy Rivoro, I found him in a place called Seghedi, which is about an hour and a half away from the capital port, Moresby. I went to a competition for the Central Debaris, and I seen him play and I thought, who was this Jerome Luai lookalike? He looks like him. He was quite a skinny young boy. He was 16 at the time, and I was more impressed with his defence than I was with his offence. So after the game, I went to speak to him, and I can speak top pisson, and I was speaking to him in pidgin. But he couldn't speak pidgin. He could only speak his native tongue because I wanted to see if he'd be eligible and just see what he's about for the junior Kumuls in 2024. So I brought him into the junior Kumuls, and he couldn't talk English, and he really struggled in top pidgin, in pidgin. So those two boys, given where they came from, Gyro comes from a village on a coastal area where the tide comes in, he has no rugby field. The tide goes out, they've got posts, they've got everything, they've got a rugby field. So that's the level of worlds apart that this young man, Gyro Viro, has, living in a village where the tide comes in, he can't play or train. The tide goes out in his village and he's playing rugby league weekends and training through the day. So now he's living in one of the best countries in the world, and he just broke the London Broncos record, scored 44 points last week in a game where they're undefeated after 16 rounds, just about to go back into Super League. That's what we're doing with this rugby league programs. If I don't go to that carnival, I don't see Gyro Viro. He doesn't play junior Kumuls. He doesn't get into the Hunters. He doesn't get picked for PM's 13. And doesn't get an opportunity to play in the Super League under Jason Demetrio, fantastic coach in London. Mm-hmm. So a kid that struggled in his village is now signed a minimal development contract with NRL.

0: and will be coming back as in 2028. That's life changing, not only for him and his family, but his whole village.
1: Yep.
0: Because the old energy that it takes a village to raise a child. That couldn't be more true in Papua New Guinea.
2: Joey, I'm absolutely, I'm blown away, honestly, by just listening to all the different challenges and what it's going to take to get this side successful in 2028. And to hear stories like that, that's unbelievable. I absolutely love you. There's not enough time to be able to go through it all. But one final one from me. Look, T, you know, alluded to the fact that you were in the Junior Parramatta pathway system, and some of the players that came out of your Harold Matts team, yeah, Jared Hayne, Tony Williams, Talima Tautai, Tim Manor, Chris Keating, Trent Hodkinson. You went undefeated to beat the Penrith side that had Masada Youssef, Joseph Paulo, Michael Jennings, Tim Grant. Like, unbelievable. When you reflect on your time there, you've been at the Super League, NRL level, but now you're giving back in a different way. And when you see a field that is washed away with a tide, and then can come back when the tide's gone. Like, how does that make you feel knowing that the work that you're doing, it's just bigger than anyone could ever imagine? It's bigger than yourself. It's bigger than rugby league.
0: Yeah, Sam, I'm so appreciative and love the fact that my wife and I, my two kids, because they're involved in this. The sacrifice is huge because I'm away three quarters of the year away from my wife and my two kids in Papua New Guinea. But what outweighs that is the way that I feel with the rawness. And it's going back to those years that you're just referring to, those players, Sammy. You're talking about those young men that came through that program, and a lot of them didn't have what other people have in a structured family life and parental mentoring and things like that. And by default, you become a mentor to them, and they look up to you so much and would do anything for you. That's not dissimilar to what I'm experiencing in Papua New Guinea. These men and women don't have what most of us in first-tier countries have. They live quite differently. Their network of a family and faith is quite different to what we understand and what a lot of people understand in Tier 1 countries or in Australia in particular. So going back to Papua New Guinea, it's taken me back to 2004, and I'm going back to training and teaching the same skills and drills that I taught Jared, Chris, Tim, all those Chris and Anu, all those young men that have come through and played not only for their state but played for their country. And we won't see the benefit of what we're doing, Sammy, for another 2 or 3 years. So we just need to be patient. We need to continue to build capabilities in people that are based in Papua New Guinea, because at the end of the day, Sammy and T, I can't be there for the rest of my life. So yeah. I want to pass on my knowledge, my experience to Papua New Guinean people, and they deliver the program in the same standards but deliver it in their own way. I don't want them to deliver it like Joe Grimer or, you know, Sam Wilkins. It's not about that, but the standards that we drive, that's going to make the difference.
1: You answered my question for me. So, about being patient, it's going to take 2-3 years, but your plan is to pass on your knowledge so that they self-run their tournaments and keep that discipline that you've been teaching them. So, man, it's been a honor to have you on the show. It's making me feel quite happy just to hear some of those stories, but also the growth and the sacrifices that you've made yourself to make an impact in Papua New Guinea. We need more people like you, bro.
2: Absolutely, Joey. Honestly, we really appreciate your time. I'm sure that someone's going to be the next Jared Hayne. I've got no doubt under your care there's going to be a Jared Hayne coming out of there. So you keep doing God's work over there, brother, and we'll keep shedding the light for you as well, spreading the word. It's amazing to hear. So much love to you.
0: Love you guys, mate. And to T and Sammy, as we say in Top Fishing, look at me behind. That means see you later.
2: Look at me behind. Sweet as. Thank you too much, brother.
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4: Next up, let's hear an interview from Fresh Off the Field, where Sam Wykes and co-hosts from across the Pacific keep you in the loop with the must-know sporting results and stories

0: from the islands.
1: Before we get into the actual chat, you know, when you think about some of the amazing work that she's done, like how is she leading into the Comm Games and just being ready for this one?
2: Yeah, look, since transitioning from her code as a PNG hammer thrower, she's found that interest to help build a para sport in Papua New Guinea. It wasn't that common until we started to see a lot of change. And for her to take that role as a para-athletics coach, she's helped a lot of para-athletes realize that they have that potential to represent at the biggest level. Now, this is the two para-athletes that she brought over to compete in the Comm Games. I think one of them, it's his first time, and the other one, she's making her return after 16 years. So I would say through her coaching and involvement in this sport, it has allowed her to take her para athletes, not just to the Comm Games, but the Paralympics as well. She's managed to take athletes throughout through big competitions. So I just love seeing how she gets involved with inclusive sport. And I wish her all the best at the Commonwealth Games. So to start off with the interview, I asked her how the preparations went for her team, especially during the GAPS camp, which is Get Adjust, Prepare and Sustain, also known as GAPS, at the University of West Scotland in Ayr.
1: All right, let's get into this chat with Jackie.
3: Firstly, as a coach, I'm really proud of the two athletes for the effort they've put into where they are now. So at these games, at these games, we are looking forward to giving our best, especially, the two athletes are really looking forward to giving their best and enjoying the games experience as well as taking the positives out of it. So from these games, I believe the athletes are looking forward to going out and giving their best.
4: Now, just for those who are listening out there, can you give the full names of your athletes and the event that they'll be participating in Glasgow?
3: So we have Jerome Bunge, F57, seated short put. He'll be taking part in the open men seated short put. And Regina Edward, F42, taking part in the women's ambulance discus.
4: Now, for you as a para coach, what really inspired you to help make para sport more inclusive in Papua New Guinea and taking athletes to big competitions like the Commonwealth Games?
3: All right, so I think the inspiration came from when I was competing as an athlete. I didn't really see that exposure. There wasn't nothing much about para sports. And when I looked at it, I thought that it was something that I found interesting doing, because I have this passion of watching something grow. And when I saw that para sport wasn't really inclusive, that was how I developed that passion to working with people with impairment. And yeah, so that was my passion, to see something that's not really been promoted. So I use my platform as an athlete and transitioned into coaching to be the voice for persons with disability.
4: So you arrived a few days earlier than the rest of Team PNG contingent, obviously to attend the GAPS program. How has this last few days been for your athletes, and especially mingling with your fellow Pacific Islanders who are here as well for the GAPS program?
3: Well, it's been such a great experience. So this camp, the GAPS camp, has really been able to settle us well, settle our minds, prepare, do our last preparations for the games. And it's so good to have all the other Pacific Island countries here which Vanuatu, Solomon Island, and Fiji. So when we come together to places like this, we are always together, and that unity and that bond, it's just like when we see each other, we're so happy, we're so excited, and we give comfort to each other, especially when we're out from the oceanic region. So yeah, we're so excited. We've been learning from other countries, that other Commonwealth countries that are here as well, learning new things, different cultures, languages. Yeah, so the bond of One Solwara is still active around the globe.
4: Now, what's your message to those who are, those who will be watching and cheering from home, and especially those who support para sport? What's your message for them, especially when our para athletes compete in the Commonwealth Games?
3: We would like for everyone to go behind our team, PNG, who are competing here at the Commonwealth Games in Glasgow. We would like the communities and everyone back home in PNG to give us the support we need.
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27: 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The prancing pony!
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27: 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Bailey Smith, he'll want the cameras on him right now!
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33: She's just football at its best.
32: Kick on goal, dribbles it through.
34: What about that? Took them all on and said, I'll have some of this.
35: Bailey pinches his pocket and bang, bang, bang. That's the price you pay. Against the Premier.
32: Watson snaps. Oh. Watson puts it through. And the Wizard arrives precisely on time.
36: He's built for the big stage.
32: On his left boot, his kick is good.
37: AFL. Inside 50, off the step, turns and goes bang.
38: And snap. And goal.
39: There's some bravery through the middle of the ground.
40: How good is that?
32: What a goal.
40: He wastes no time. He whacks it through for another.
41: It doesn't have to be your night, but it can be your moment.
32: Hands it to Charlie Cameron. He can walk it in. 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
3: You take a seat because it don't get better than this.
4: North Melbourne and St Kilda close out round 20 of the AFL in a clash that will shape the race for the wildcard position. The Roos are 8 wins and 10 losses. They currently sit in 13th spot on the ladder, having lost their last 3 clashes. And the inability to try and take down a scalp of a team that is contending for the top 10 this season. While St Kilda missed an opportunity to claim their big scalp and try and put their finals prospects to one side after going down the highway and failing the test against Geelong. But St Kilda fans are rejuvenated with the return of Max King, who will return and feature in his first game of AFL footy in 757 days, alongside ruckman Tom De Koning. Great to have your company on Sunday Footy on ABC Sport. I'm Matt Clinch. There is one late change. St Kilda have announced that Cooper Sharman is out. He will be managed this afternoon. So small forward Dan Butler comes back in. North Melbourne are chest pumped out with the signing of Finn O'Sullivan, extending his time with the Kangaroos to 2029. But who will get the most important 4 points this afternoon as we look a forward eye to what will come in September? Ben Cameron to call the action alongside me. Welcome to you, Benny.
5: Hello, Clinchy. Forget Christmas in July. This is an elimination final in July. The loser will absolutely be fitted up on the footy shows tomorrow night. The winner's season will continue, and they will have a shot at the wild card. So that is how significant today is for both of these two teams. And like you mentioned, 757 days. It is great to see Max King back. I just hope he can get through the game in good health and play it out. And I don't even think it matters too much if we see him somewhere near his best, but hopefully he gets through the match.
4: He featured in the VFL in rounds 5 and 6 against the Gold Coast Suns and the Blues. He suffered a hamstring injury before halftime, and the decision has been made to bring him straight back into the AFL. So there's plenty to debate. Brendan Bolton will join us from the Saints in the lead-up to this afternoon's game. We'll chat through the Kangaroos and their captain, Nick Larkey, and his yips in front of goal. Daniel Harford is with you for a Sunday afternoon. Great to see you, Half. Welcome aboard.
6: Clinchy, Benny, team, looking forward to a good afternoon here. Nice to be with you on a Sunday afternoon. It is a fascinating encounter. And the Max King asterisk, I'm calling it, is a really interesting side conversation. It reeks to me of chips in from the Saints. Otherwise, in my view, and I might be wrong, but in my view, you'd get him right in the VFL for a couple of weeks. Make sure his chair ripe if you thought you were going to get to a postseason situation. But they're in that situation where they need to make every moment count. And Maxi is one of the pieces that can just start to reshape the puzzle forward of the ball for the Saints if he can stay healthy.
4: Other than Max King, who would sleep the most nervously the night before? Would it be Ross Lyon? Because ultimately his call as to whether he plays AFL or VFL?
6: Probably, although Ross has got a pretty strong handle on his own belief.
4: If there was someone who would potentially find someone else to pass the game, it could be Ross. I didn't say that half, but there might be other people, high performances, assistant coaches, VFL coaches, who might be in the firing line as well.
6: In the words,
4: it's a joint decision.
6: In the words of a famous former Security coach, the Fizz Edders.
4: Yes.
6: The Fizz Edders might get a bit of feedback if it goes wrong, but all the numbers apparently are he's back to 2023 level, so we'll see. I wish him good luck. I mean, He's a tremendous talent, we know that. We just haven't seen him, and I wish him nothing but luck today for the Saints and see where it takes them. But I'm keen to see the Kangas live again too and see what they can do, because you know, they're sort of hovering, but they've coughed up a few opportunities too.
4: And alongside Daniel Harford this afternoon, we're chuffed to say that Bob Murphy is back on a Sunday.
6: Hey!
4: You can hear him on ABC Melbourne and ABC Victoria each weekday from 6 a.m. But he's back with us, his Sunday crew, on a Sunday afternoon. Welcome back, Bob.
7: It's nice to be, actually. Well, you know what? The script is, it's great to be in your company and, you know, we're such a regular gang here on Sunday. But there's a little bit of trepidation from me just early because I wasn't here last Sunday.
6: Why was
7: and
6: that?
7: We'll get to that in a moment, Half. It was relayed to me that there was some stern stuff. There was some robust stuff. There was some feedback, and it had a bit of an acidic tone to it. And I just want to say that I'm very grateful to you all, that I'm excited and I'm proud that you went me, because that's what we are about here.
6: Right.
7: On a Sunday, you either in or you're out.
6: Correct.
7: And I was not here and you gave it to me with both barrels, and I think that's the way it has to be. But I am genuinely happy to be back and excited about today's game. little bit confused by Benny's intro because off air I said, ooh, I think today could be a 12-point game, not the 8-point game. And the level of disgust that ran across his face. And then, okay, so it's not a 12-point game, but it's an elimination final, apparently. I would have thought they're pretty close to being one and the same thing. So, anyway, I'm on the back foot a little bit today, but I feel like I'm going to warm my way into it as we go.
6: For those that weren't with us last week, just picture it from a relevance perspective. We were Christian Petrarca and Bob was Leo Lombard.
5: Yeah. Right?
6: So that's how we have to sell that for those that weren't with us.
7: See, I was more thinking, you know, sometimes, you know, when you step away for a little bit. So I think Errol Goulden, great example yesterday. You know, we missed a big chunk of footy this year. He went away for a while. And yesterday, a reminder of just what, you know, what we'd missed.
5: Absence makes the heart grow fonder.
7: That's exactly right.
5: Doesn't happen in this instance, but we'll see.
8: And to be fair, it was a lot in the pregame. We were doing Essendon and GWS, and we did feel like you were missing out on an occasion where we might have had a bit of time to sort of discuss the broader issues of footy in the second half. As it was a great win for the Bombers. So, yeah, it was a tremendous final term, which we didn't think we'd get on the offering. As the Kangas make their way out onto Docklands, 8 wins and 10 losses. They've lost their last three, including last week. They couldn't quite match it with the Magpies and the Demons in the last two. So much of the question around Alistair Clarkson has been, has the Kangas improved? Here's a little of what the North Melbourne coach said at his press conference during the week.
9: So the difficulty is we're disappointed that we haven't been able to convert some of those opportunities into goals and victories for us, but also pleased that we're much more competitive than what we were this time last year, for instance. We're competing with these sides, and as I said, you know, Collingwood and Melbourne are both looking like they're going to be challenging at the pointy end, and in both those games we've shown them at different stages that we're a really formidable opponent. So another challenge this week against St Kilda, similar sort of position to us and the Melbournes and the Collingwoods, and, you know, clogging up that middle part of the ladder, hoping to get into the, you know, the top six or seven or eight sides in the competition. And, you know, another significant challenge for us this week. You know, they've been playing some really good footy, the Saints, and had a hiccup last week against the Cats down at the Cattery, but we've seen a lot of sides fall foul of the conditions and the oval down there. So, you know, we've got to prepare for the Saints' best, which has been pretty good over the last 6 or 8 weeks.
8: The thoughts of Alistair Clarkson, and he and St Kilda, and their similarities in terms of both sides being outside the top 10. The Saints are 10th at the moment, 8 wins and 10 losses, and who can take their chance to try and take that next step? So much of it has been linked around the fact that Alistair Clarkson is out of contract at the end of next season, and whether North Melbourne would want that stability heading into the final year, or whether they feel like maybe that pressure might bring the best out of him and the side as they try to take that next leap. How do you see North Melbourne at the moment and their prospects for this afternoon?
6: Well, I see them relatively positively. I talked before about the midfield, and I think that's a real opportunity for them to gain some ascendancy, gain some territory and play the game in their half, which is almost sure what they would design if they had the whiteboard out right now, or Alice Clarkson said before the game. I mean, forward half stuff's in terms of the key position. Nick Larkey's kicking's a bit of a concern, and he's got to get back on the horse if he wants to lead this team to more victories than not. I'm relatively bullish about, I mean, Tristan Cherry and the Rucks are a super player for them. He gives them first look a lot of the time. I'm relatively bullish about what they can do. But the question, Bob, is, you know, coming off the back of 3 losses, can they do it for long enough? Are they good enough for long enough, the Kangas? That's always been my question.
7: That will be the big question mark today. And I'm not sure if St Kilda doesn't have a similar question mark on them.
6: Yep.
7: But you would probably we're probably more confident, aren't we,
6: yep,
7: that St Kilda's got 4 quarters in them and less so with North Melbourne. So we talk so much about development, don't we? And particularly with, you know, teams like North Melbourne. But I often think we leave out something really critical in development, and that is winning. Winning is part of the development, and having wins against clubs who are maybe not in your zone or, you know, punch a bit higher than you, and that elevates perhaps the belief within your own footy team and your own footy club. So I know there's only a couple of spots on the ladder between these two, but I think North Melbourne could claim today as a bit of a scalp. So at some point, North Melbourne will win these games. Why not today? I hope that they truly believe that they belong out there today. I am really looking for them to start all guns blazing.
8: Nick Larkey's accuracy this season, thanks to Mitch Turner, 36 goals, 26, going at 58% accuracy, 2019 to 2025, 278 goals and 98 behinds, going at an accuracy of 73.94.
5: But so I don't even know if that's factoring in out-of-bounds on the full, because he's had an awful lot of out-of-bounds on the full recently. So he's been worse than even just kicking behinds. He's been missing them wide.
6: So he was the guy you'd have for your life. Well, he was the one you would give the ball to for your life, Nick Larkey. And for whatever reason, it has gone Ian Baker Finch pear-shaped.
7: Yeah. Oh, jeez.
5: He's been averaging averaging 4 points.
7: And that is for those... I don't know much about golf. You know what? You know, I've got a hard time with all the golf references in here. But when you say Ian Baker Finch pear-shaped, I know exactly what you mean. That is... It's your worst nightmare, folks.
5: Not quite Greg Norman pear-shaped just yet, but...
7: Well, that was...
6: Even at the yips, he just...
5: Averaging 4.5 shots on goal the last 5 weeks... For one goal.
6: One out of 4.5.
5: Yep.
6: No, that's not ideal. Yeah. Some of those are relatively simple.
7: Is it a captaincy yips?
8: And that's the question, isn't it?
6: Well, you've been there. Could that be a factor, a legitimate factor?
7: Well,
6: you've got the ball in your hands kicking for a goal. Why would captaincy come into it?
7: Well, my theory, part of my thinking with goal kicking is a lot of people talk about, you know, the routine and how many steps you have. I worked with a psychologist that it was a lot about the self-talk and what you're saying to yourself when the pressure comes. And it's not hard for me to imagine that in such a drastic change of his role from being just a full forward who's a really good kick to then being a captain of putting more responsibility, more weight. I need to kick this goal because of X, Y, Z, which is totally different to how he may have spoken to himself in his routine before that. So... talk about subjective opinions. That I am delving into the depths of the shadows of Nick Larkey's mind.
6: Yeah, but you felt that.
7: But
6: pressure.
7: I can imagine that's a possibility.
8: Nick Larkey's having shots from about 30 metres out in front of goal.
6: Rowan Marshall.
5: Just Rowan Marshall here, Clinch. He's at the top of the 50, bending himself over, testing out his back. He's got three or four physios around him. So he's come back out for this on-field warm-up, but He does not look in a good way. There are three docs inspecting him as he flexes at the hip, and now he's going for a little trot, and he looks like
6: Ginger.
5: Me running around the tan.
6: Yeah,
7: that's look not, back that's not spasm-y.
5: Yeah, maybe.
6: He certainly is. He's going for a ground ball. He can't bend down. He can't. They've just rolled a ground ball at him.
8: He can't play.
6: One hand, and he can't play.
8: So there's going to be a second late change most likely here for St Kilda. They've already lost Cooper Sharman, and Dan Butler comes in. I wonder if Anthony Caminiti is somewhere nearby warming up, because the possibility that Roel Marshall will be a late out here looks highly likely.
7: Back spasm.
6: I'd love him to have
5: We're about to get a second ground ball here. He looked like...
6: That's moving at one step, you know, 1 mile an hour. Imagine trying to do that at pace with someone up your jumper.
5: Well, he's running a bit more freely now.
7: Yeah, he can run okay.
8: So, Half and Bob, take us into the live call here. If you're coach and captain, what would you need to see to tick it off?
6: Well, I needed to see him be able to move at pace, at full pace, and pick up a ball.
8: Which he's not at the moment.
6: Which he's not doing. So, if I'm Ross Lyon, I'm saying get him off.
5: Ross is peering over at him. Now he's turned around to look at the board that's being
6: brought over to him.
5: Maybe about to flick the magnet away, down the hallway perhaps.
6: Yeah, there's Roscoe. He's pointing.
8: What about for you, Bob? If you're captain, I'd be over there if I was Ross. Through the banner with him and you go, he doesn't look quite right.
7: No. On what we're looking at right now, he hasn't taken his hands off his lower back. He's picking up the ground balls.
6: So
7: he looks like a 65-year-old picking up Lego for his grandkids when he's having a go at the ground balls.
5: He's walking off the ground right now. He's heading down to the race. So
6: Ross
5: I think he's
6: just
5: done.
6: Been told.
7: No.
6: Yeah, Ross has been told. No good. The board's over there. He's going to have a bit of a play with a magnet.
7: Corey Enright's giving him a little pat on the back to say, it's all right, mate.
8: Ross has just given him a thumbs up as he makes his way from Dockland. So Roel Marshall is going to be a late out here.
6: Wow.
8: So that'll be a second player out with Cooper Sharman also an out, and Dan Butler came in. Don't know if Gemma Bastiati's down on the boundary, but Gemma, are you there? Is Angus Hastie potentially the one who might come in?
10: When I was downstairs earlier, it was Angus Hastie that was warming up, so I'm keeping an eye out, but I would anticipate that with this change it will more likely be Hastie, but leave it with me.
5: So Ross has just called the whole group in. He's addressing them right now at centre-half forward. Basically, I would assume half you're the... former coach and Bob, former captain, saying to the group, look, Marshall's out, Hastie's coming in, TDK, 100% ruck, backed up by X. This is how it's going to look. Is that what's happening?
6: I imagine that's exactly what's happening. Right, Rowan hasn't pulled up well. He's out. We're going to make a late change. So this means this, this, and this. So TDK, you're going to have to do more. Whatever else structurally is. Look, he looks pretty calm and relaxed, Ross. So he's in full control.
7: And that's what I would expect of a senior coach. And they go, hey, Rowan's out. We're a system team. And
5: Kemenidis just come out. So
6: he's got a hot dog. He's finishing a hot dog, which is great news for him.
8: Well, that worked okay for Logan Morris, didn't it?
6: That's right.
8: Takeaway and then came out and played a career best game. But it does pose the question for Tom De Koning. Saints fans will hope he's absolutely 100% right to go because he's going to carry so much more of the responsibility. I do like this on the SMS, 0437 774 774. And we said Ryan Marshall had concern around his back. It just comes through. Stretch it out.
5: What about Kamenidi? Last week, Mitch Cleary asked Ross Lyon in the post-game presser. He said, look, Anthony Kamenidi had a pretty rough night.
6: Ross said,
5: did he have a rough night? He said he had two touches. I said, yeah, it's a pretty rough night. And now he's got the late reprieve and he's back in. Sometimes that's how life works. Maybe it'll be fortuitous for Anthony Kamenidi and he'll perform today and hold his spot.
6: So the VFL played on Friday.
8: Yeah.
5: I think he was carried over.
6: He didn't play, yeah. He didn't play.
7: Bradley Hill has also run off down into the...
6: not another one.
7: But he was moving beautifully. Might be a toilet situation.
6: A pit stop?
7: It could be a pit stop. Yep.
8: Righto, we're on high alert to keep an eye on the Saints as they're warming up. North Melbourne are going through their preparation. Matt Clinch and Ben Cameron to call the action. Gemma Bastiati down on the boundary. Bob Murphy and Daniel Harford, your experts for Sunday footy on ABC Sport. Two outs for St Kilda, Rowan Marshall and Cooper Sharman. Dan Butler comes in. We're waiting for final confirmation as to who the player who will come in for Rowan Marshall. Tom De Koning returns after the rib injury and the punctured lung, so he'll be carrying the ruck responsibility for the Saints. And the return of Max King, we're all eagerly awaiting to see how he will handle that. It takes a bit of the pressure off him in the last 20 minutes, given that's what the majority of us would be talking about with his first game in 757 days. So we're all excited to see how Max King will go in return, having last featured in the VFL round 6 against the Blues. The two captains gather in the middle of Docklands, Cal Wilkie and Nick Larkey. So a chance to go back to Gemma Bastiati on the boundary. Gem, it's a North Melbourne home game. Still plenty of free seats, though, at the moment.
10: It's very loud down here, but, yeah, there are plenty of seats available. North Melbourne's trying to pump it up. Clearly, they want to get off to a good start in this one. They have really challenged teams this year, and as Bob alluded to, they've had a couple of games where they should have really put the foot to the pedal and they weren't able to do that. No doubt they'll be seeing this game as a chance to do that against the Saints team that needs to win to stay in touch with that top group.
8: Thanks, Jam. This is the sixth annual Spuds match for mental health and the work in which the Danny Frawley Centre does around mental health. And they had a press conference at the start of the week. There's so many questions as the players head out of position. How to North Melbourne try and quell Nasai Wanganeen-Millara? Out of the Kangas midfield, try and dominate Daniel Harford and Bob Murphy. What's your prediction as to what we'll see at the full-time siren?
6: Well, my prediction is St Kilda win, and not by a huge margin. It might be a sneaky good game that Bob was talking about before. But my prediction is if they are half the team that they think they should be and we think they should be, they should win this game from what we've seen on the sample size so far this year for the Kangaroos. But if I'm the Kangaroos, I'm thinking we can win it too. That's why I think it's a sneaky good game that Bob touches on. But if on the balance of probability, we're tipping St Kilda.
8: Max King will start on the bench. Bob, what's your prediction?
7: Yeah, I think a fierce agreement with half. I would say St Kilda by 10 points.
6: Yep.
8: The final match of round 20 of the AFL. North Melbourne and St Kilda as the battle heats up for a wild card spot in September. Here's Ben Cameron to get us underway.
5: Sherry and De Koning, neither decisive. Hugo Garcia bursts off with the footy, takes the advantage, gets rid of the handball. The kick goes deep inside 50 from Wilson towards Logue, punches it away, sweeping onto it. There is Higgins, gives it off to Burns, fires the shot on goal, and he's got it from deep in the pocket. Ryan Burns fires it through, and that is a dream start for St Kilda. If they were rattled with the late out of Ryan Marshall, they haven't showed it. One straight six, plays no score. 25 seconds into the game, Bob Murphy and Daniel Harford.
6: Well, that's a ridiculous start to the game. That's exactly what it is. It was a nice work from the clearance. The Saints looking full charge there. It looks like O'Sullivan's going to go to Naz and try and keep him under check from a Kangaroos perspective. But Garcia getting involved early as the free kick was given away, and that was advantage rule. And Burns' finish was unbelievable.
7: It was a beautiful finish, but the Griffin Logue spoil, we talk about both sides of the body. He's a lefty. His inability to spoil that ball with his right hand to get it out of the danger zone really cost his team there.
8: Tom DeConi in his first game since round 15 wins down the tap against Sherry. Gathered by Sheasel. O'Sullivan too slow, and Finn O'Sullivan's reeled in, holding the ball, and oh, letting him know about it.
6: He's falling back there.
8: Boxall came in and crashed into him, and then his head went flying back. You wondered if there was a headbutt there, but I think Boxall was making sure the umpire saw it.
6: Yep.
7: I said it would be a bit edgy.
6: It did.
7: Yep.
8: So free kick going the way of the Saints. Boxall around the back gives it to Nasiah Wanganui-Miller. Drives it inside 50 in the Mitch Owens direction. Spalled away by Comben. Into the forward pocket. Higgins gets there first. Hand pass to Owens. Sidesteps an opponent. Hand pass to Hawley. Missed his intended target in the pocket in Darcy Wilson. And the ball goes out of play as Caleb Daniel is tackled over the boundary line.
6: It's a really dynamic forward setup for the Saints at the moment. I mean, you've got Owens in there. Hall, Ryan, Higgins. Burns had obviously an impact early. They're really dynamic. They're on the move all the time. They've got great energy.
7: Higgins on Parker. He's just putting a fair bit of space between him. He's too fast.
5: St Kilda doing all of the early attacking. Sherry takes it out of the ruck. Tumbles a kick up towards the wing. Spargo traps it. Handball away to O'Sullivan. Ruse with it. Handball a turnover. Wilson takes it for the Saints. Dinks a little kick out to Burns on the bounce. Sweeps a handball to Hill. High half forward for the Saints. Looks inside 50. Oh. And Boxall, like Jonty Rhodes, he parried it up in the air and took it sprawling to ground. 20 metres out, 45-degree angle. He'll go back and kick for goal.
7: Well, it was a good thing Bradley Hill made his way off of that pit stop pre-game because he's lit up the Docklands Stadium in the early going here. That was class from Bradley Hill, sweeping around, found his man.
5: Hugh Boxall, 20 out, slides it through, and the Saints have jumped out of the gates. Two goals in the opening 3 minutes, North yet to score. Sunday footy on ABC Sport, Daniel Harford and Bob Murphy.
6: Well, it's the perfect start. They've moved the ball pretty well, defended pretty well. They've put a lot of pressure on the Kangas. They've tried to chain out. Have their defensive 50, and that's obviously what gives them the look back inside. Bradley Hill's been a player we've seen a few times live in the last couple of weeks, and he's been a real driving force. A lot of the focus is on Naz, quite rightly, and what he does, but Bradley Hill's impact on this team is profound, I reckon, and he's continuing that with his class, his composure, and his execution there was brilliant.
8: Hugh Boxall looks like he's got the job on Luke Davies-Uniacs. Kicks an opening goal here to give St Kilda the momentum. First two goals of the match inside 3 minutes. And North Melbourne, well, they've had four touches so far for the game to North Melbourne's 13. Sherry beaten by DeConi, gets the clearance, kicks up inside 50. Higgins almost juggles the mark, not paid, spills down to the front. It's gathered by Wilson, sends along to the goal square. Ryan and Logue tangling. Logue makes the spoil, spills out towards Core. Has to try and gather the footy. Higgins is lurking, can't reel it in. Gathered away by Darcy Wilson, half past too sharp in the end for Hall. The Kangas take it back. Caleb Daniel away to Stevens, game 100 for him. Links up with Harry Shees, look right half back. Sends the Kangas high and long up the wing. In the end, it's DeConi who stood tall and takes the mark despite the efforts of Whitlock.
5: Gives it off to Hill, who goes infield to Naz. Wanganui-Miller, middle of the ground. Kicks up to half forward, can't find a target. Comben takes it back
7: that
5: for
7: is
5: North.
7: Not it.
5: Off to McKercher, kicks to the logo. Ruse on the counter-attack. Spargo shorts it to Luke Davies-Uniac. Gives it to McKercher, cruising by.
6: Oh.
5: Kick inside 50, poor Wilkie Marks.
6: It's very poor. There are two options, and there's a killed opponent. A defender in the middle of them.
5: Yeah, pick the third of two options, as Dennis Cometti used to say. Wilkie goes to Tom DeConing, who kicks it to Spargo inside 50. And Larky leads up to mark for the Kangas. 40 out directly in front, immediately ruffles his hair, as is standard for him. He'll go back and kick for goal.
6: Well, he's a bit lucky the first time around there, Cal Wilkie, guarding two players. They kicked it straight to him. And then the turnover happened at half back, and he had no chance to defend the next one coming in. So he's probably even Stevens at the minute. But this is the moment, isn't it, for Nick Larky?
7: This is a big kick.
5: He's had the yips, averaging 4.5 shots on goal the last 5 weeks for an average of one goal. Larky misses left.
6: Directly in front again.
5: Lets them off the hook. One behind to begin for North. St Kilda, two straight 12, 5.5 played. opening term Sunday footy on ABC Sport.
6: Little man on the shoulder's got a microphone. Yeah.
7: There's not one key forward in the history of the game who will tell you that they feel okay after missing their first set shot.
8: 36 goals, 27 for the North Melbourne captain this season. Nasai Wanganeen-Miller bounds his way out of half-back, but his kick is a turnover. Cheezel intercepts for the Roos. Looks into the middle of the ground. Has Paul Curtis. Outpass to McKercher. Ball in motion. Looks up to the 50. Nice pass. Trembath marks.
6: Sullivan's on.
8: He looks up into the pocket. Players on the move. Whitlock can't take the mark. He hit the mismatch on Brad Hill. And off hands, the ball goes out of play for a boundary thrown in the right forward pocket. So the Saints kick the opening 2 goals in 3 minutes. Cooper Sharman a late out, and then Roel Marshall a late out as well, right before the team was about to take position. So it means Caminiti and Dan Butler are the two late ins for the Saints.
5: Umpire flings it in. Forward pocket here for North. Sherry lays it down. Garcia goes in. So too Mason Wood.

0: the mark.
1: Got to be.
0: He came flying in from the side, put the footy to ground, and he'll go back and kick for goal.
2: 2 foot jumper, too. 2 foot Cooper.
3: That was nice. Came in from the side. Larky was the main focus of the defenders of the Saints, I think, at the time. And he came in from the side and was able to just launch with his 2 feet and hold on to it long enough. Again, directly in front, 40 metres out, 35 metres out. This has to go through.
0: Playing ruck forward, more of a forward ruck, if you will. More time forward. 25 goals in 18 games this year. Still just 20 years of age. Cooper Trembath.
3: Yuck.
0: He flares it out to the right. So a couple of let-offs. Two behinds to begin for North. Two straight 12 St Kilda.
1: Would be airborne.
0: Saints by 10 points. 8 played opening term. Yips. Sunday footy on ABC Sport.
1: Yips could be airborne. Max King getting ready to come on.
0: Can it catch across the team?
1: Yes, it can.
3: Oh, yep. It can.
4: Wanganui Miller up. Kick-in duties once more. Sends it to the back pocket where the mark is taken by Mason Wood.
3: In fact, if you're a local player out there today at the venue listening, put a mask on just so you don't catch it. We'll take it back to your local club.
4: Have a listen to this half. Max King on the ground for the first time in 756 days at an AFL game. And the Saints have worked it to half forward.
1: There's a chance here.
3: Chance here.
1: Wood. Bring it to him.
4: To Wilson.
1: Oh, here he goes.
4: To Ryan. King on the left. Oh. Can't take the mark. The numbers got back. Spawned away by Simpkin. Ball at ground level. It spills out towards Max King. He's dragged down by Spargo. Simpkin gets it out for the Roos once more. Tight ball to be won. And in the end, Harvey was taken over the shoulder. And finally, the Roos get some relief. Mitch Owen just grabbing at a finger. It's Cooper Harvey, Boomer's boy, looks to swing it across the defensive goal face. And Core takes the mark. Has McKercher in the right back pocket for the Kangaroos. St Kilda by 10 points.
0: McKercher gives it to Harvey. Gets the handball out of the defensive 50. Away towards Goda. He gives it back towards Core, who hurries a kick to the wing.
3: Away.
0: Curtis Marks gives it to Stevens, cruising by. Kicks to half forward. Trembath. He'll give it back to Stevens. Now he kicks into the pocket for the Roos, and it's over the head of Larky. Out of bounds on the full.
3: What was wrong with the bloke 15 metres in front of him? Who was in front of him 15 metres when he kicked that ball? His teammates.
0: Might have been Whitlock.
3: It was Whitlock. Sitting there all by himself, running back to goal. Kick it to him.
0: Saints by 10 points, 9.5 treble.
4: Filippo sends it up to Liam Ryan, who takes the mark at right half back in front of Harvey. So Max King, the deepest target, with Comben alongside him. Core has Caminiti. As Ryan looks laterally, tries to wait a kick in the direction of Boxall, had to stand his ground. As Harry Sheasel crashed into him, and he's able to hang on to the mark. Has Filippo over the top, loops a kick to him at right half forward. He plays on, away from Simpkin. Arcs out to his left, sends it towards the goal square. Butler got fingertips to it, can't take the mark. Free kick going North's way. Stevens took the advantage. Hand pass back to Coleman. Sends it out to Paul Curtis. Tries to reel in the one-handed mark in the right back pocket. He gathers and gets the hand pass away to Zerha. Sends a high kick up the wing. Larky and Silvani. Silvani in front. Larky beautifully nudges him underneath. Takes the mark. Wants to move it quickly. Kick partially smothered. And Winhager getting back will get there first. He gathers for St Kilda. Away to Hunter Clark, who sends it up the wing. And here's Cal Wiku, the captain.
0: Wilkie gets the handball moving forward to Wilson.
1: Slow to get up, Larky.
0: He was writhing in pain. Wilson kicks inside 50 for St Kilda. Caminiti's down there, roving the pack. Quickly as Wood gets a handball inside 50 towards King. Wanganui Malira comes and helps out. Handball to himself, KB style. He couldn't. He snaps on goal. He absolutely couldn't, but he nearly did. Naz, he gave away a free kick. Anyway, did he?
3: No, just throw in.
0: No. Was touched on the way through. Goda got a hand on it, so a boundary throw in.
3: What a great dive
0: that
3: from Silvani.
0: That would have been something
3: before.
0: Too, wouldn't it?
3: Oh, yeah, that was. That's a Naz special. That's still, I was just seeing a replay of Nick Larkin going down after Silvani got the touch on that ball trying to get inside forward 50. Looked pretty shabby there, big Nick Larkin.
4: Shallow throw in inside the forward 50 for the Saints. O'Sullivan hasn't dealt with it. It comes out to Ryan. Sidestep one, not the second. And the tackle laid. By Luke Davies-Uniac, who takes the free kick in the right back pocket for the Kangaroos.
3: They've found a way to get out the back a few times, the Kangaroos, so far. Ross Lyon wouldn't be overly repped about that.
4: Saints by 10 points. LDU sends it up the wing. Trembath the target, can't take the mark. Hunter Clark gathers, reloads for the Saints inside 50. Caleb Daniels the loose. And he hunts it to the chest with the helmet on. Looks to switch into the back pocket where Goda marks. Sends it wider still to Jai Simpkin. The former captain at left halfback, St Kilda by 10 points, 2 straight 12. The Kangaroos 2 behinds. Nick Larky's had a couple of shots on goal. Aiden Core takes the mark, tries to centre. And Finn O'Sullivan takes the mark for the Kangaroos, still inside the defensive 50.
0: Gives it back to Core, running past. High kick

0: Kick to half forward. Tremba after run and jump. Hands to it. Slips through his hands. And Wilkie pinches it for the Saints. Gives it off towards Clark. Kick smother, but he goes back and gets it. Handball to Windhager. Handball to Filippo. Over halfway now, St Kilda. Driving kick in the Caminiti direction. Course boils it down. Coming in Hall. Trying to help out for the Saints in the forward pocket. Back feeds the handball to Ryan. Ryan left foot. Centering kick. Bouncing ball. King can't get there. And Harvey can for North. Gives it off to Sheezel. Stabs it short. And O'Sullivan marks 45 out from his defensive goal. Gemma Bastiani.
1: Yeah, Mitch Owens came to the bench. He did flag that he hurt his finger earlier. It's definitely a dislocated left third finger. The doctor is looking at it now. He looks in a bit of pain.
2: Thanks, Gem. Caleb Daniel across half back for the Roos. Into the middle of the ground for Harvey. Spots a free player in the middle of the ground. The mark is taken here. And they look to transition quickly because Cherry's got forward. He can't juggle the mark against Silvani. Offense, he will have a ball up in the right forward pocket. For half a moment, he wondered whether there would be a free kick there going Kanga's way, but not to be.
3: He was entitled to have a think about it, the umpire.
2: So a ball up 30 metres out from North Melbourne's goal. Sherry tries to get it back to O'Sullivan, spinning through traffic. Hand pass to Banch down low. Mason Wood lays the tackle. And the umpire will ball it up in the right forward pocket for the Kangaroos. Gemma on the boundary.
1: Yeah, they've got the finger back in. He's taken some painkillers now that is taping it together so that it stays in place for the rest of the game.
3: Sounds like fun.
0: Thanks, Gem. Sherry backhands it down. Mason Wood just throws a boot at it, gets it dribbling forward, but Davies Uniac shrugs them off as he gathers, runs to the pocket, centering kick towards the goal square. Darling or Curtis, it's the latter. Running back with the flight, takes the chest mark. 2 metres in from the behind post. Right forward pocket. Right side for a left footer.
4: It was a brave mark and it was a skillful mark from Curtis. He had a nice little arc. He wasn't just going back blindly into traffic.
0: Contorted his body, didn't he?
4: He did. He turned himself into it. So he had an ability to protect himself and the ball at the same time. Something I was never quite able to master.
0: Beers out. Hooks it through. Paul Curtis shows North Melbourne the way. Their opening goal of the afternoon. St Kilda 2 straight 12, North 1-2-8. Quarter hour mark, first term. He has been goalless in 3 of his last 4 games against the Saints. He won't be today. Bob Murphy and Daniel Harford.
4: They needed it, didn't they?
5: Yeah, although I reckon they've been the better team. Outside the first 3 minutes, they've got out the back a lot of times. They've been able to transition the ball from defensive 50, defensive mid into their forward 50. They've had free players inside forward 50 a few times. They haven't been able to execute that last kick. A couple of touch, a couple of missed a target in between two players. But they've found a way through, so that's what I'm really interested in at the moment. Their transition work and their ability to keep the ball off secured when they get at the Kangas has been very, very positive.
2: Daniel Harford with you on ABC Sport. Roland Marshall, a late out. Cooper Sharman, a late out for the Saints. Trembath went early into Coney. Missed the footy. Taken by Garcia. Gave it away to TDK. Hand pass to Filippo. Up to half forward. Good mark taken at right half forward by Darcy Wilson.
4: Filippo started well.
2: King went early with his lead. Now has to double back towards the goal square. Darcy Wilson looks into the pocket. That's where Jack Higgins is. Sends it in the direction of Heat. Max King and Caminiti. Caminiti tries to reel it in. Hand pass to the goal square. Simpkin tackled under pressure. Back to Luke Parker. And off hands, it's rushed through for a minor score. The Saints lead by 5 points. They keep the opening 2 goals of the game. North had the last 3 scores. Their first goal coming through Paul Curtis and killed it by 4 points.
0: Parker brings it in. Goes to Harvey, who kicks up the middle. Might all open up, but Wilkie chops it off for the Saints in the middle of the ground. Handball to Garcia. Away to Trevallia, to Burns, who kicks inside 50. King launching out at hands to it, no mark. Sheezel roves and thumps it out of there for North.
2: Up towards the wing, where Nick Larkey's in front of Silvani. Can't take the mark. Silvani got it to Burns. The hand pass away to Liam Ryan, and now to Wilson at right half forward. Draws his opponent in low. Hand pass to Burns, who kept running boundary side. Looks for the centering kick. Butler back with a flight. Great mark. Filippo was coming in from the other direction. In the end, it was the perfect chaos for the St Kilda forwards as Dan Butler was able to hang on to the mark.
5: Chaos is the right word, Clinchy, and chaos in their forward half, in particular their forward 50. I think they're the most potent team in the competition when the ball's on the ground, bubbling away in their forward 50. Just with the energy and the players they've got to put that pressure on and try and get the ball back. And that's what the Kangas are struggling with a little bit. Once they get through there, they're okay, but it's that forward pressure that's causing some troubles.
2: And so many players for North Melbourne's defence to try and handle. Dan Butler wasn't one originally on the team sheet. His first game since round 15 as he looks to try and make the most of it and misses to the right-hand side from directly in front, 40 metres out. St Kilda lead by 6 points. Tick past 17 minutes gone in the opening quarter. Meanwhile, at the Gabba, it's the Brisbane Lions 17-10, 112, leading Port Adelaide 8-10-58.
0: Paul brings it into Goda, who goes long to the wing for Darling. And again, half, as you've alluded to, North were nearly out the back.
5: Oh, they were. Get it to Whitlock. Get out of the way.
0: Yeah, Darling took his time. He also played on out of bounds. And it will be a boundary throwing on the wing, city side of the ground.
4: Well, that's just an experience thing there. Oh, no, that's right. He's played about 380 games. What are you doing, Jack?
0: Jack, you might learn that for game 338.
4: What are you doing, Jack?
5: Fair question.
0: Saints by six. Throwing on the wing. DeConing, beautiful tap down, but Sheezel first to get there. Wanganeen Malira overrunning it, inadvertently sockers it on. Combin pinches it. Ruse on halfback. Handball to the dash of Goda. Good. To the dash of Simpkin. Running through the middle of the ground. Looks inside 50. Great kick for Whitlock. And he accepts it. 35 out, slightly left of centre. And that is what North have done, Daniel Harford,
5: yep,
0: in this game today.
5: Yeah, they've got a problem defensively, the Saints. Once the Kangaroos get out from clearance and have possession, Their skill level's been high, largely. A few errors early, but it's settled down a little bit. And then it's just about decision-making, and that was exactly the right decision. Had players going back to goal and leads coming back to the league, but just offline to Whitlock was where the ball needed to go.
0: Picked up beautifully. Daniel Harford, 2019 AFLW Coach of the Year. Whitlock, his drop punt is tugged left.
4: We've seen a lot of easy misses already today.
5: Yeah. It's four easy ones, basically directly in front.
0: 1-3 North, St Kilda 2-2, Saints by 5 points. Opening term, we've travelled 19 minutes.
2: Just his third game of the season. Matt Whitlock, fifth of his career. Stock up, out of defence of the Saints, sends it up the wing. Caminiti's the target, brought it down to the front. Garcia inboard to Filippo. Hall tackled and brought down. Banch's tackle unrewarded. Spills to Sheezel. Half pass to Daniel into the middle of the ground for Spargo. He plays on the former D and looks out laterally. Oh. The kick is just a little loose for Darling. Slaps it in front of Cal Wilkie, trying to run back onto it. But O'Connell getting back for the Saints. Hand pass away to Wilkie. Mason Wood trying to chisel a kick inboard. Winhager gathers. Hand pass to Brad Hill. Sends the long kick up the wing. Higgins crashes into his opponent in Parker. Works it in the back.
5: Three.
2: Justice Higgins is about
4: no,
2: to...
4: No, that's not it.
5: It's a bad call. You're right.
4: He's allowed to protect himself from the drop of the ball.
0: Parker moves it on to Bailey Scott. Kick up to half forward and St Kilda win it back. Bradley Hill a little 1-2 with Hall. Kick laterally across defensive 50 to Stocker. With some running room. Runs off the back flank. Kicks up towards Caminiti. He takes the mark. Out points low. And at 50 as well, Goda ran through the protected area. And Anthony Caminiti, who was half a sausage roll deep in the stands, said to come in for Rowan Marshall. He'll be marched to the goal square and will go back and kick for goal.
5: Well, it's the most annoying rule in footy as far as I'm concerned. Harvey Langford won the other night from Melbourne in that game against Geelong. Just fourth record of time was a disaster. And that's just as stupid. Like, it's... He's running at his opponent. He's nowhere near the play, really. It's in the protected area, I'm sure, if they measure it, get the lab out.
0: Caminiti comes in and guides it through. St Kilda make North Melbourne pay for all of their misses. 3-2, 20 plays, 1-3-9. 21 minutes into the first term, Daniel Harford and Bob Murphy.
5: So his opponent split. So Travaglia split to go to the right, and he couldn't get there, so he went to the left. So that's what happened. And then, according to the umpires, has infringed on the protected area as a result of that. It's just a stupid rule.
4: Well, the spirit of the rule was to give them the protected area so that players aren't impeded to play on, yep, and, you know, and go sideways. That's not what happened.
5: Correct.
4: It's just that no one in the stadium, no one on the field is thinking, oh, that's, you know, Caminiti's options were impeded because of that player running, yep, through. It just wasn't. It's not in the spirit of it, and it's borderline technical.
5: But it's not even... There was a clarification, was there, that if your opponent split, you're able to still go around.
2: Daniel Harford and Bob Murphy with you on ABC Sport. Volley down to the middle. for the Saints. It spills away of Nasiah Wanganui-Millera, who chips looking for Ryan. Was he taken high? No whistle. It's well done in the end by Cam Zerha, who follows up and has the footy locked underneath him. Wanganui-Millera coming over the top.
4: That was well done by Zerha.
2: He has the matchup with Liam Ryan. I'm a bit scared about that matchup, Bob. Mr. Koenig just shoves Sherry out of the way. The umpire gave that the all clear. He fires towards goal and misses everything out of bounds on the full.
5: What a shoving going on. That's dead set, hand in the back and push.
4: I think the matchup, well, one to keep an eye on anyway, is Jack Higgins and Luke Parker. It hasn't exploded yet, but Jack Higgins, to my eye, looks way too fast and powerful at the moment for Parker.
0: Zerha. It's the kick up towards halfback off the hands of Wood. Down in front, Sheezel dispossessed. Ball jars free. Garcia of St Kilda off to O'Connell. To Wood. To Garcia running all the way back to the wing. Tries to retreat with the switch back to Wilkie. Under pressure. Still going backwards, the Saints. Centre halfback now, Windhager.
5: Guess who, Bradley?
0: How about a poker to Bradley Hill? He'll give it back to Windhager. And he's running like the wind. He kicks out towards half forward. Corralia can't take the mark. And now the ball's in dispute again. He's tackled by Scott, who's over the top of him. Caminiti goes in to help out. Stocker two. He gives it back to Caminiti.
2: Who sends it inside 50. Nasiah Wanganui-Millera is there. He doesn't fly in the end. Clears through the hands of O'Sullivan. And now Naz lays the tackle on Parker.
5: A free kick to
2: it is
5: Jack.
2: A free kick going.
5: A high fend-off.
2: Yeah, Jack Higgins for a fend-off. So Parker, in that battle you were describing a few moments ago, has fended off Higgins. And higher now, 50. So a bit of verbal coming back clearly there. So this is going to be a matchup to watch. As Jack Higgins wastes no time and he puts through the Saints' third goal of the match. And they do get a bit of scoreboard, a fourth goal of the match. A bit of scoreboard dominance now. 4-2-26 to North Melbourne, 1-3-9. Jack Higgins joins Caminiti, Boxall and Burns as the goal kickers for the Saints. While Paul Curtis has the only goal for North Melbourne. Bob Murphy and Daniel Harford, your experts, Sunday footy on ABC Sport.
5: Well, they're maximising their chances, the Saints, with a little bit of help from some questionable decisions and undisciplined play from the Kangaroos, who themselves look themselves down in front of goal. So they're exploiting everything they can. They're a team like that, the Saints, I reckon. Just some of the numbers. They're running and gunning. That's a 1-to-1 handball, 52-51 for the Saints. Kangas are 44 kicks, 35 handball. The inside 50, 16-9, so they're getting territory in the back of it. But yeah, I'm not convinced about the style just yet either way.
0: Trembath and DeConing share it. Out after it, Sheezel gets the handball out to Davies Uniac, who shrugs DeConing. He'll kick it deep. Curtis is down there in a one-on-one. Both go to ground, he and his opponent. Bouncing ball, Wilkie tracks it out, throwing right forward pocket for North. Gemma on the boundary.
1: A bit of frustration on the Saints bench here. Darcy Wilson's trying to get on the ground and create some rotations, but it took Liam Ryan until right now to come on the field. So they nearly got done for a 6-6-6 warning because there was meant to be a rotation to the wing there.
0: Sherry palms it back down boundary side and no one can run it in. Another throw-in coming. St Kilda, the best first quarter team in the comp. We've won 15 so far this year. On track to win a 16th year. Lead by 17 as well.
5: 5-1 centre clearance. That's where they're really getting a hold of the Kangas. They need to sort that out, the boys in royal blue and white.
2: Sherry took it out of the ruck. Tackled by DeConing. It was over the shoulder. The North Melbourne ruck will get a shot on goal here. The left arm of Tom DeConing just drifted high. And as a result, it gives the Kangas a chance to try and answer back.
5: There was initial contact. It's hard to argue. It's a frustrating one because it was just that split second that he made contact over the shoulder, but that's all the umpire will need to see in that scenario.
4: I think we need a gathering of the ruckman and the boundary umpires to sort out this. We can't keep saying shallow throwing, can we?
5: No, it's not shallow.
4: It's a relationship that's not working.
2: Tristan Sherry has his chance to try and convert, and he misses to the right-hand side. So the Kangas are leaving a few out there. They're now 1-4-10 to St Kilda 4-2-26.
0: The last year they've come in.
2: Have been using a sort of wanger as well to sort of do some of their practicing. So I wonder if that's going to come in.
5: A wanger?
4: What?
2: Like the cricket bowling wanger they use.
5: Who's using the wanger?
2: I saw one a couple of weeks ago being used as a training tool.
5: You saw someone using their wanger to throw the ball.
4: Hey!
0: Nasiah Wanganui-Millera brings it out of defensive 50, kicks up to the wing. They do come a couple of metres in play now. 18 metres in from the boundary line is where the throw-in is meant to land. If you're looking for a guide, where the digits used to be painted on 50, which is now an advertising sign. Yeah. That is 18 metres in from the boundary line. So
5: the logo on the wings.
0: That's your guide. As DeConing taps it down, Davies Uniac Gathers at ground level. Ruse ball off to Sheasel, stepping a couple. Kicks up to half forward. Marking contest. Trembath goes in. Silvani punches it. They play some volleyball. O'Sullivan gathers the footy. Stripped at ground level. Still they go. High free kick. It'll go to St Kilda.
3: I think there'll be a time.

0: see the Wanger during the game as opposed to just training.
1: Wow.
2: There's all sorts of conversations around technology, but we've got to master it, really, don't we?
1: It's actually not that hard.
3: The little catapult, you reckon?
2: Yeah.
3: Half, perhaps.
2: Like the dog throw, the Wang, the cricket ball in the nets.
4: Don't bring catapult into it. The Wanger. We're all in on the Wanger.
2: Burns to the Koning, who works it back to Hunter Clark. TDK is looking a little tired in this first quarter. They'll have to carry the load with Rowan Marshall out. Cherry at half back for the Roos. Flies against Boxall. Spills down the way of Caleb Daniel. Out past to Sheasel. Possession number 11 for him.
4: Yeah,
2: gets it to Banch. A beautiful pass. And Larky has it. 50 out. Trembath offers the shallow lead.
0: Curtis is your man right front.
2: A thought on his day.
1: Kick it to him.
2: This. He gives it away to Caleb Daniel. He's normally a good user. He finds Harry Sheasel.
0: 7 metres that kick out, by the way.
2: Barely 10 metres, but it's enough for the umpire to pay the mark directly in front. And possession number 13 coming up for Harry Sheasel. Can he be the man who slots the major opening?
0: Well, he, like Curtis, doesn't mind a big moment and doesn't seem to be fazed by too much. Now, Curtis loves kicking snags. That's his job. And we know Harry Sheasel's a real class act. So this is a chance to show his teammates how it's done.
2: 8 goals, 10 for Harry Sheasel, the prolific ball winner. But can he strike one straight here? How the Kangas need a young star to step up. Sheasel comes in from directly in front, 40 metres out, and he drifts his kick right to left.
4: It's airborne.
0: Yeah.
2: 1 goal, 5-11, the Kangas to St Kilda, 4-2-26. Sunday footy on ABC Sport.
3: The yips are contagious, and it's spread. Pandemic.
4: Yep.
0: You get your mask on.
3: Oh! With the kick in, big fight coming from Comben down in front. Wangani Malira, little 1-2 with Wilson, runs away with it for St Kilda, tries to go with the spiral. Doesn't hit it sweet, so it tumbles up to half forward. Logue leads. It's a bad bounce. Favours Owens momentarily. Goes back and wins it. Handball out to Hall, who bursts through them. Runs inside 50. Steers it on goal and misses an arrow.
4: He got a very bad bounce, Griffin Logue, but he's having a poor start to the day. And he's a real worry for them.
3: Kind of like when you're in the field and you feel like you got the ball covered and the guy dives in front of you and knocks it past you. It is not my day today. St Kilda lead by 16 points, quarter time, 4-3-27, plays 1-5-11. North Melbourne wasteful, the goal kickers Burns, Boxall, Caminiti and Higgins for the Saints. For North, Curtis, their sole goal kicker.
2: Meanwhile at the Gabba, it's the Brisbane Lions who lead Port Adelaide by 60 points. That game is approaching full time. Brisbane 19-12, 126 to Port Adelaide 9-12, 66. As the Lions continue their surge, 3 goals to Logan Morris, 3 goals to Kai Lohman, Charlie Cameron and Zach Bailey, Vicentini and Todd Marshall alongside Georgiades, the multiple goal kickers for Port Adelaide. The Saints by 16 points here. 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
5: This is the 2026 AFL Premiership season with ABC Sport.
2: Final match of round 20 of the AFL. North Melbourne and St Kilda as the battle heats up for a wildcard spot in September.
3: From Wilson towards Logue, punches it away, sweeping onto it, there is Higgins, gives it off to Burns, fires the shot on goal, and he's got it! From deep in the pocket, Ryan Burns fires it through, and that is a dream start for St Kilda. Dinks a little kick out to Burns on the bounce, sweeps a handball to Hill, high half forward for the Saints, looks inside 50, and Boxall, like Jonty Rhodes! He parried it up in the air and took it sprawling to ground. 20 metres out, 45-degree angle. Hugh Boxall, 20 out, slides it through. And the Saints have jumped out of the gates. Mason Wood just throws a boot at it, gets it dribbling forward, but Davies Uniacke shrugs them off as he gathers, runs to the pocket, centering kick towards the goal square. Darling or Curtis, it's the latter. Running back with the flight, takes the chest mark. 2 metres in from the behind post.
4: It was a brave mark, and it was a skillful mark from Curtis.
3: Beers out, hooks it through. Paul Curtis shows North Melbourne the way. Runs off the back flank, kicks up towards Caminiti. He takes the mark, out points Logue, and a 50 as well. Goda ran through the protected area, and Anthony Caminiti, there was half a sausage roll deep in the stands. Said to come in for Rowan Marshall. He'll be marched to the goal square.
0: It's the most annoying rule in footy as far as I'm concerned. He's running to get his opponent. He's nowhere near the play, really.
3: Caminiti comes in and guides him through.
2: Quarter time at Docklands.